0: Also happening this week, the G7 Leaders Summit in France. Prime Minister Mark Carney is heading to a French resort town on Lake Geneva to attend. The meeting has already attracted protests in neighboring Switzerland. That's the sound of a Tesla exploding after being torched by demonstrators in the streets of Geneva. Police say there were about 600 so-called Black Bloc activists, along with about 20,000 peaceful protesters. They rallied against the G7 over global inequality and for failing to tackle climate change. Here at home, Canadian officials have been hoping to cool tensions with the U.S. as talks to renew CUSMA enter a critical moment. Those include Ontario Premier Doug Ford, who just wrapped up a high-stakes trip to meet with U.S. lawmakers and is preparing for more. Sean Jeffords reports.
1: Well, you know something? I just love the American people. I love the U.S.
2: Premier Doug Ford striking a conciliatory tone this past week. It comes after Ford wrapped the first of three planned trips to the U.S. this month ahead of CUSMA talks. And after a high-profile event with the U.S. Chamber of Commerce was canceled. Ford has been a frequent critic of Trump for months. And liberal strategist Charles Byrd says the goal could now be to soften Ford's message ahead of the trade talks.
3: And he's not been afraid to say things that Prime Minister Carney hasn't been in a position to say, but obviously you can only push that so far.
2: Conservative strategist Larissa Waller says while Ford won't be at the CUSMA table, he can help in other ways, speaking with industry groups and lawmakers close to Trump.
4: The people who surround Donald Trump and who frankly donate to Donald Trump and influence Donald Trump, they like Doug Ford, and they think that Doug Ford has a point.
2: CUSMA formally opens for review on July 1st. Sean Jeffords, CBC News, Toronto.
0: A BC community is facing a flood threat from a glacial lake that could burst its banks any day now. Last week, the lake measured 24 meters deep. Once it hits 30, an evacuation order will be issued. Jen Ford is an official with the Squamish Lillooet Regional District.
5: This is a canary in the coal mine situation where they understand this glacier and the speed at which it's changing is a real indication of what could happen on other glaciers within the area.
0: There are two dozen properties under evacuation alert just northwest of Pemberton, BC. Finally, Air Canada has reached a tentative contract agreement with about 11,000 mechanics. Their union says the deal includes a landmark wage bump, though details remain confidential until a ratification vote is held. Also, Air Canada's board of directors still needs to approve the deal. That is your World This Hour. For news anytime, visit our website, cbcnews.ca. For CBC News, I'm Kaz Boivin.
6: With your Environment Canada weather update, I'm Andrew Hawthorne. For Newfoundland today, a mix of sun and cloud with a high of 12, 16 inland. Tonight, a few clouds, a low of minus 4 to minus 1 with patchy frost through Monday morning. For Labrador, 40% chance of showers early in the morning with a high of 14. Tonight, clearing this evening, lows of 6 to 8 degrees. That's your Environment Canada weather update for Newfoundland and Labrador. I'm Andrew Hawthorne.
7: From WBEZ Chicago, it's This American Life. I'm Ike Sriskandaraja in for Ira Glass.
8: Pablo, does this feel like a Icarus story to you?
9: Maybe, potentially.
8: What part?
9: Well, Icarus dies. Not that part.
7: This is Pablo Manriquez. And he recently survived his own personal Greek tragedy. He's a reporter in Washington, D.C., known him for years. And this all began when a ripped open package showed up on his front stoop.
9: It's late winter, 2022. I find a box outside of my apartment. Inside is a canvas, a couple, like the four primary colors, a paintbrush, and a palette. It just seemed like a sign.
8: Yeah.
9: So,
8: and that's like, what's the sign?
9: It was just, I thought to myself, somebody painted every painting in the Capitol and the White House and the Department of Justice, all these agency buildings, they have oil paintings. And yet, in the 15 years that I've been in Washington, I've never met an oil painter.
8: He had this light bulb moment. That could be him.
7: It wasn't the first time he decided to become a new Pablo. When we first met, he was doing PR work, but he decided he wanted to be a reporter no matter what.
8: So at 37, he moved into a flop house and began freelancing for small publications. And now he spends his days chasing down politicians in the halls of Congress. He made it happen. So, with these art supplies, he began to imagine this other life for himself. And he made a Pablo kind of plan.
9: So, I was, if I become an oil painter, I would basically be the only oil painter I know. And in some sense, have like a monopoly on oil painting in Washington. You know what I mean? Like, if you want an oil painting, especially a portrait, you have to come to me.
8: What Pablo lacks in skill and experience, he compensates for with heat-seeking opportunism and blinding self-confidence. It can rub people the wrong way, but I appreciate the hustle.
10: Pablo, it's so funny to me that you're trying to pick one career in a dying industry by supplementing your income with another dying industry.
9: Yeah. Reporting an artist. It's like the two poorest. It didn't make any sense to a lot of people.
8: But it made sense to Pablo. Pablo looked down at the new tools in his hands and then tilted his head skyward. Even as Icarus did before him, he saw a way to soar where no mortal had dared to soar. Our show today, myths in real life. What happened next to Pablo and other daring actions by mortals challenging their small lives. And a cameo by a real life god. Because, you know, the gods get mad if you don't include them. And I'm too busy to get smote. Not today, Hades. Stay with us. Act 1, Icarus. So, Pablo Manriquez in Washington, D.C. had received these art supplies, perhaps discarded by an Amazon package thief, or perhaps a gift from the gods. And he figured, there's all these big egos in town who would love to be memorialized in oil portraits. Well, I could do that for them. Even though Pablo himself had never painted a portrait in his life, or painted anything for that matter.
9: I had sort of a clear vision in mind of what I needed to do. I needed to learn how to paint a face.
8: Politicians have them. You can't sell a portrait without one. Pablo finds a YouTube channel called Paint Coach. It has a 10-minute crash course. He follows along, he starts moving paint around on the canvas, and he's hooked. In his head, he's already competing with the legends who are hanging on walls around town. He just needs a first subject to paint. It's got to be someone widely recognizable, someone distinct, and iconic. So he picks Mitch McConnell.
9: He's always had super, super loyal staffers. I mean, I imagine he's, according to his book, The Long Game, he's run out all his enemies and installed all of his friends. So I was hoping to find Mitch McConnell fans to buy Mitch McConnell paintings. Another thing I did, I looked up on Etsy, I looked up on the typical places where you would go to buy an oil painting, and I couldn't find any oil paintings of Mitch McConnell. If I painted 5 paintings of Mitch McConnell in a week, I had the only 5 paintings of Mitch McConnell in existence for sale, right?
8: After a few tries, he gets one that looks enough like Mitch McConnell. So he posts a few pictures of his progress, and someone notices the next day.
9: I was walking through the Senate, and one of his aides kind of came out of the woodwork and was just like, hey, man, these paintings of our boss that you're posting on Instagram are really cool, but could you maybe paint him smiling, you know? I was just like, boom, hell yeah, I can paint him smiling. I can paint him smiling.
8: Whoa.
9: All day long.
8: Have you ever had a picture in your office of your boss smiling at you? If you have, you might be living in a country where the name leader is preceded by great or supreme. I'd like to take this moment to say, I am grateful to work here at This American Life, where the company reimburses half the cost of the smiling portrait of Ira that we are forced to hang in our offices.
10: Pablo delivers his first smiling senator to Mitch McConnell's staffer. And then he gets a request for another. And another. He's 18 Mitch McConnells deep before he stops to catch his breath. Were those Mitch McConnells, in your opinion, were they good?
9: I can't think of a single Mitch McConnell I ever did that was good.
10: But they were good enough. He sold the first small one for $25, the next one for $50. Eventually, he settled on $500 for 24 by 36 inch paintings. Pablo is becoming a prolific painter. He paints Nancy Pelosi, Ilhan Omar, other politicians. He takes a commission for a lobbyist's dog. Just by his own force of personality, he's making it happen. At the State of the Union, Pablo set up an easel in Statuary Hall that's overlooking where all the members of Congress and the Supreme Court justices pass through. And Pablo, in his white painter's coat with headphones on, he captured the scene on canvas live.
11: Here, this is something that is a side project of yours?
10: Yeah. C-SPAN interviewed him as he painted. And then, late last year, in December, he got a phone call from a friend's number, someone who used to be a policy advisor in the executive branch.
9: I picked up and I was just like, hey, man, what do you need? I'm kind of busy. And I hear on the other end of the line, hey, Pablo, you're a great artist. This is Joe Biden. I'm like, bullshit. Bad, like very funny, right? He's like, no, I'm serious. Hey, Jill, put on FaceTime. And bloop, bloop, bloop, like the FaceTime noise plays. And I'm looking at Dr. Jill Biden. And I'm like, oh my God, I'm so sorry, ma'am. I'm so sorry for cursing. I did not mean to say BS in front of you. This is real. And she handed the phone back over to Joe Biden. And he was just like, you're a really good artist. This is a really great portrait of Jill and me.
10: If you've been wondering what Joe Biden's been up to since leaving office, well, mystery solved.
9: He knew the photo that it came from. It was from the 1970s when they first met. Mm-hmm. So it was an oil painting of them when they were young. And I was on FaceTime with the president. There were probably 25 reporters in the press gallery filing their stories. And pretty soon they were all gathered around me and we were all talking to Joe Biden, you know, like the Washington Post, the AP, like the Bloomberg, HuffPost. We're all talking, Fox News, Daily Caller, we're all looking into the camera and talking to Joe Biden, and he's just telling everybody how bomb my painting is. I was like, that was awesome. That was awesome.
10: This is the part of the story when Icarus, with wings cobbled together with wax and feathers, experiences the miracle of flight. Hey, I can see my Minotaur from here. Well, for many mortals, this level of success is thrilling and enough, but not for Pablo. Pablo has a bigger goal. He wants one of his paintings officially hung in the Capitol, approved by a committee and hung by an entity known as the Architect of the Capitol, the only people allowed to drive a nail in the wall. Pablo wants to be immortalized in these halls of power.
9: I have no legacy. Like, you know what I mean? And while no one might remember any story I write ever, right? The painting will be there for centuries if it's on the wall.
10: Maybe you've been wondering this whole time, what do these paintings look like? So to be totally honest, Pablo's improved a lot, but he's doing work that looks like it's made by a talented art student, maybe a folk artist. The colors are pleasing. You can always tell who it is he's painting, but it's not, you know, John Trumbull's painting of the founders signing the Declaration of Independence, or any of the other museum-grade paintings hanging in the Capitol Rotunda. Of course, that does not stop Pablo. And a couple months ago, he saw a way to make his dream happen. In February, the House voted to rename the Press Gallery after Frederick Douglass, who, among many other things, was also the first Black reporter to cover the Capitol. There's going to be a little renaming ceremony and press conference. Well, it just so happened that Pablo had made a portrait of Frederick Douglass. It had been leaning against the wall in the press gallery the last 2 years. So Pablo quickly hatched a plan. He's going to grab his painting, sneak his painting into the room where the ceremony is going to take place, and slip it onto a table where everyone can see it.
9: I scoped out the room. I was like, oh, there are artifacts about Frederick Douglass here. Like there was his ledger of sales and stuff like that under glass. I was like, I'm going to go grab my painting and put it on the table. And I did. It's like a pop art portrait of Frederick Douglass with a yellow background, like a distinct yellow background.
8: It's a pretty big canvas, nearly life-sized, and it sticks out compared to, say, the items on loan from the Library of Congress. But nobody says anything. Then the VIPs come in. There's the Speaker of the House, Mike Johnson, Representative Byron Donalds, the bill sponsor, and there's even a living descendant of Frederick Douglass. Traditionally, at a press conference like this, the press are there to cover the event, not insert themselves into it. But Pablo is Pablo.
9: And when Mike Johnson came in, I showed it to him. I showed it to Byron Donalds. He's like, oh, yeah, there. And that's when Frederick Douglass's grandson was like, that's great. That's great.
8: Probably not grandson.
9: And then they kept walking. So I was like, okay. So Frederick Douglass's grandson is cool with this. Byron Donalds is cool with this. Speaker Johnson is cool with this.
8: He gets a selfie with the lawmakers and his painting.
9: Everybody loves the painting. So let's get it hung on the wall officially.
8: To do that, Pablo just needs the permission of something called the Standing Committee of Correspondents. These are a group of Pablo's own peers, other working journalists. So he writes them a letter, donating his painting to the committee and asking that they hang it in the newly named Frederick Douglass Press Gallery. A couple weeks later, the Standing Committee of Correspondents meet. The first new business on the agenda that day is to take a vote regarding artwork.
9: And they voted no. They said no. I was just like, oh my God, I still don't know exactly why.
8: Did you ask any of them?
9: No.
8: Pablo was not discouraged by this decision. Of course he wasn't. He was like, well, if they don't like this Frederick Douglass, I'm going to make them a much bigger Frederick Douglass. And if they don't like that, I'll paint a smaller one. And I'll keep painting and donating Frederick Douglasses until the dam breaks and they all go up. I thought that sounded like a lot of work. At least more than, you know, asking them why they said no. So I reached out and got a hold of the meeting minutes. The problem was not about the size or the quality or anything like that. The problem was that Pablo had crossed a line. The thing that they voted on wasn't at all about your painting, but a broad rule that would apply to all future situations.
12: Well, what was the rule?
8: Don't bring a painting? No, it's not don't bring a painting. It was that no credentialed reporter will be able to make artwork that hangs on the walls of the Capitol. Is this the first time you're hearing that?
12: Yeah. And that's written down?
8: Yeah, it was a 4-1 vote. Now, how does that make you feel?
12: Kind of sad.
8: According to a statement from the Standing Committee, they were worried about what precedent it would set, what conflicts of interest hanging his painting could cause. And Pablo hadn't gotten permission from the event organizers to put his painting into their event. Icarus, son of Daedalus, soaring over the aisle, was enthralled by his own new ability. He couldn't help wanting to go higher. Pablo, son of Luis, didn't want to only stay in the back of the press conference with the other scribes. Couldn't this event to honor Frederick Douglass also honor Pablo too? Maybe if he'd asked permission, gone through channels, this all might have worked out differently. I floated that idea by Pablo.
9: Was there another way to do it? Yeah. But I still think this was the best way.
8: Even when you're thinking about it now, reflecting on it?
9: Yeah, because the humility could not possibly have created that scenario to begin with. At every point along the way, it was driven by ego.
8: A lot of it was ego.
9: Maybe like 91, 92%. I definitely wake up every morning
12: excited to be Pablo Manriquez.
10: Ego. It's what makes you pick up a box of stolen art supplies and think, without any experience, I will be a transformational force in the U.S. Capitol. But it's also ego that propels you to the front of a press conference with your painting under your arm and sends you crashing back to Earth. The Potomac is lousy with wax and feathers. A couple hours after we talk, Pablo sends me a note. He's back in the Capitol. He says for the first time, he feels small in this place that once made him feel big. The next day, he sends me another note. He sounds like himself again. He figured it out. He's launching his campaign to run for standing committee.
13: But luckily, I'm not eligible to run for a standing committee for at least another year, if not two. So I decided that while I can't be on the ballot until probably 2028, I am going to start campaigning on Monday. So I registered the domain dailypressgallery.com and I started writing an agenda. Part of my agenda is, of course, to repeal the prohibition that they put on journalist art in the Capitol.
10: You never hear about Icarus the next day. Did you know he just made some small adjustments to his wings and headed right back for the sun?

0: If you want to see Pablo's paintings or follow his campaign for standing committee, he's at pablo.manriquez on Instagram. That brings us to Act Two, Cerberus. You know how in Greek mythology there's Hades, where everyone goes when they die? You gotta cross the river Styx to get there. And then there's this gate with this three-headed dog, Cerberus. He's guarding the entrance, and he's supposed to make sure only actually dead people enter. This story is about a real person in America who stood at those very gates, which is not the easiest job, it turns out. At least not right now. Nadia Raymond talked to him about it.
1: When Jeremiah Schofield started working at the Social Security Administration, the SSA, the first thing his boss said to him was, if you're looking up your ex's records, your own records, or looking up someone famous, don't. We will know. Then they made him read Title V of the U.S. Code Section 552A, the Privacy Act, the actual legal text of it. That's how much they wanted to drive the point home. The Social Security Administration is the caretaker of these truly massive databases of personal information. They use it to send Social Security checks, disability payments, and in order to do that accurately, given how there's over 300 million of us, they keep master files. Jeremiah says they have all sorts of information from all sorts of moments in your life. Where you were born, your Social Security number, your mom's maiden name, your citizenship status, all of it stored in giant files.
2: Your master earnings files will show every job that you were, you ever worked at, and it would show how much money you made at all of those different jobs.
3: At every job people have had?
2: Yep. And then you have the disability control file, which actually gets into disability-related information.
1: That's for people who collect disability.
2: Things like what your disability, you know, there's like listings of codes for if you have, you know, like a cancer or if you have some other type of ailment. And so it would have all of that information in it.
3: Okay.
2: And so then, it's very sensitive information. At Social Security, we've always treated those records as though they're things that they cannot be let out to anybody.
3: Like they contain people's whole lives, basically.
2: That's right. At very sensitive moments in their lives.
1: The point of the many rules governing these lists and files is not just privacy, though. It's about making sure all this information is used only for its intended purpose, by the book. And Jeremiah, from what I can tell, is a by-the-book kind of guy. There's one database with arguably more power than the others and a name to match. It's called the Death Master File. It's a master list of all the dead. Well, all the deaths recorded since the dawn of Social Security. It has millions and millions of names. People get added to it when they die, their name and their date of death. If you get accidentally added to it when you are not dead, it can mess up your Social Security payments, sure, but also your bank accounts, all kinds of things. So Jeremiah and everyone treated this one with extreme care. And one day, Jeremiah says, he was summoned to a meeting. And the first thing he sees when he enters the meeting room, handwritten on all these whiteboards, are the names of all these databases, including the Death Master file. The whole meeting was kind of strange, actually. Jeremiah was a boss. At this point, he had been there 25 years, his first proper adult job. So he'd been to a lot of meetings, but none like this. It was not put on the official calendar, and the whole thing was very secretive. It was in a half-used office building. There was a guard in the hallway, almost like a bouncer. And in the room, three people with non-government laptops. This was February of last year, and these guys, they worked for DOGE, so-called Department of Government Efficiency, headed by Elon Musk. In the meeting, Jeremiah makes some proposals. Some ways Social Security can be more efficient. Better IT to update these lists quicker. But he's almost instantly interrupted by one of the DOGE guys, Antonio Gracias, a venture capitalist, now Team Elon.
2: And within 2 minutes, Mr. Gracias had shut down the conversation and said, we're here to talk about Social Security fraud. And we're looking for a big win. And... you know, I said, well, a big win. I mean, I have millions of dollars in potential savings by doing these new IT systems. And he said he was only willing to go to the president with a big win of, you know, he said $50 billion savings.
3: What did you say?
2: What I said was that I don't think you're going to find $50 billion in fraud.
1: Around this time, Elon Musk announced on X that they might have found some fraud. The fraud was related to the Deathmaster file. Musk was pointing to a problem with it, namely that there were people who were clearly dead who were not in it. People who seemed to be 150 years old, according to other Social Security databases. He posted, quote, "Maybe Twilight is real and there are a lot of vampires collecting Social Security." He even brought it up in the Oval Office with President Trump before the cameras.
4: Now, do you know anyone who is 150? I don't. Okay. They should be on the Guinness Book of World Records. They're missing out.
1: Jeremiah saw all this.
2: So in layman's terms, I was pissed off that our leaders in the country were saying this. And, you know, it was infuriating.
1: Jeremiah was pissed off because, in layman's terms, it's complicated. It's true that there were some people who appeared to be 150 not marked as dead, but the Social Security Administration knew that already, and they knew why. Sometimes the death of a person born in 1875 or whatever didn't get reported to the SSA. And without an official death date, that person didn't go on the Deathmaster file. Plus, the SSA had already tried to clean up the Deathmaster file, specifically chasing down death dates for these 150-plus-year-olds. But it took a lot of time and resources, and it didn't save the government any money because it's not like the SSA had been sending checks to these dead people. So, the opposite of efficiency. But Doge still pressed on. They wanted Jeremiah's team to mark these apparent 150-year-olds as dead and mark them now. Just populate the sensitive list with random death dates, which was totally unheard of. And it made Jeremiah a little nervous. It seemed like a bad precedent. Because remember, if you make a mistake in the Deathmaster file, say, mark someone dead who isn't, it's not just their Social Security that gets shut off. Anything tied to their Social Security number is now bricked. The person finds out, often in pretty dramatic fashion, that they've been killed off by accident. Like, they go to the grocery store, they try to pay with their credit card, and it doesn't work. Then they try to pay with another credit card. Same thing. So they go home and call the bank, and they're like, what's going on?
2: And they would have been directed to go to Social Security to fix the problem.
3: Could they have access to their money in their bank accounts or no?
2: The bank accounts would have been frozen.
3: Oh, my God. So it's not even that they can't use credit cards. They can't, like, take money that they have in the bank out of the bank at all.
2: That's right. Everything just stops because everybody thinks that the person is deceased.
1: It's a mess. And now, here was Doge insisting Jeremiah's team mark these 150-plus-year-olds as dead. Jeremiah was like, okay, I know we don't have physical proof, but if the date of birth is right, logic says these people are for sure dead. So it didn't seem that risky. They did it methodically, carefully, to avoid making mistakes. But ultimately, they put in fake death dates for all those people. Jeremiah didn't like it, but he did it anyway. This fixation with the Deathmaster file, little did Jeremiah know, it was just beginning. A few weeks after the 150-year-olds, Jeremiah says his higher-ups contacted him with a request from DHS, the Department of Homeland Security. And this request was unlike anything Jeremiah had seen in his more than 20 years at the agency.
2: I got a request from the Deputy Commissioner for Operations, my boss, and said, we have a listing of a little over 6,000 people. You need to come up with a strategy on how we're going to kill off these 6,000 folks, the listing we had received from DHS.
3: Kill off? Like,
2: DHS had sent us a list, and the expectation was that we add a date of death for these individuals.
1: To add these 6,000 or so names to the Deathmaster file. It was strange because normally deaths are reported by funeral homes or family members or some state authority. And also, there was no indication from DHS that these people were dead. They just said, add these people to this list. So Jeremiah and his colleagues were trying to figure out what's going on and why these 6,000 in particular.
3: Like, oh, is there a pattern here? Or like, is it all people from one area of the country? Is it like there was nothing like that that you were able to see?
2: I did not see it, but there were conversations that happened, and the conversations that happened around the agency indicated that it was mostly Hispanic last names.
1: DHS also sent a memo from then Secretary of Homeland Security Kristi Noem about, quote, suspected terrorists who she said had social security numbers and access to our financial system. She asked the SSA to stop it in a way that was, quote, consistent with law. Jeremiah was pretty sure none of this request to mark 6,000 people as dead was lawful. No proof of death, for one thing. So he says he goes and asks someone at the Social Security Office of General Counsel, the lawyers, who tell him, yes, it is illegal.
2: The illegal part of it is making them all dead. You can't just make anybody dead that's not dead. That's against the law.
1: So Jeremiah and his team refuse. But then, within a couple of days, they start getting some strange reports from the field offices. Workers calling in saying, what's going on? People are showing up here saying we marked them as dead. They're definitely not dead.
2: I'm like, did somebody process these 6,000 deaths? And we started to ask around the agency at headquarters, and we found out that there was staff in the office of chief information officer that had posted the dates of death.
1: Jeremiah says all 6,000-some people had been marked as having died on a single day, March 8th, 2025. He couldn't believe they had done this.
2: I mean, by the agency choosing to do this, we just took a list without any documentation, and we posted these 6,000 deaths. That could have happened to anybody. And within 48 hours, that anybody would have had their lives halted until they could fix it. And it's possible they could fix it in a few days. Or there's been cases where we've seen where it takes months or even a year to fix all of the little things that get screwed up because you got your name on the death master file.
1: The process of getting resurrected, that's what they call it when you're accidentally killed in the death master file and need to be brought back to life. It's not simple. You have to go into your Social Security office in person and prove you're alive. And sometimes it takes multiple visits as you keep encountering new corners of your life where some institution or other is still convinced you're dead. Jeremiah doesn't tell the field offices that the 6,000 or so were secretly killed by the chief information officer's office or that DHS requested it. He's like, let's not dwell on the mess. Let's just fix it. And let's fix it the way we normally would, as any other mistake in the death master file. Which meant it was up to each one of these 6,000 or so people to come into their local field office and prove they're alive.
2: We saw 30 resurrections happen pretty quickly. And then that number quickly grew within a few weeks to 300 resurrections.
1: So that's what was happening on the ground. Meanwhile, from above,
2: we were getting pressure to say, we told you to kill off the 6,000. We want the 6,000 to remain dead.
3: DHS was telling you that they wanted the 6,000 to remain dead.
2: That's right. And it was coming down from, you know, pretty high up leadership.
1: When these 6,000 fake deaths happened, the Washington Post found out and published a big story. So did the New York Times. So as the news breaks, Jeremiah is also dealing with the chaotic media fallout of this. And then something bigger happens. And this part of the story has not been out there before. Jeremiah is the first person to talk about it.
2: So then fast forward a few weeks and a new request comes in to kill off a new grouping of people. The new request from DHS is for 2.7 million names.
1: DHS wants the SSA to kill off 2.7 million people, like an entire city. Mark them all as dead in the death master file. Again, like last time, no sign or pretense that they're for real dead. DHS tells Jeremiah's team that these 2.7 million are here illegally, and also
2: these folks were violent criminals and suspected terrorists.
3: Wait, they told you there were 2.7 million violent criminals and terrorists?
2: That's a lot
3: of violent criminals and suspected terrorists.
2: It is. We were pretty suspect about this 2.7 million list. And so when it came in, we also thought it was a pretty big number, and we wondered whether or not the list was accurate.
3: Last time this happened, when Jeremiah said, wait a minute, these people are alive, that didn't stop the SSA from marking them as dead. So this time, he tries something different. He decides to fact-check the claims DHS made about the 2.7 million. They can't look at all 2.7 million people, privacy concerns, and also the number is so large. But they do get permission to look at a random sample from the list. 25 people. They check what they can.
2: And so we went through to check. One, are they dead? Two, are they here legally or not legally? And what is their current status?
3: When Jeremiah's team ran the numbers, they found that all 25 from the sample were alive. And what's more,
2: when we went through the 25 records, we found 23 of them were records where people were either U.S. citizens or lawful permanent resident or were here legally. And then there were two that more investigation needed to occur because it appeared as though that their alien status had expired.
3: So alive, and also most of them clearly in the country legally. Here's what else he remembers from the sample.
2: But I do remember that it did span a pretty big age community. So it was children all the way up to people in their 70s. There's a couple cases that I remember that we just thought were super curious. You know, there were some teenagers on the list, and we're like, okay, so teenagers are suspected terrorists and violent criminals. I mean, I guess that could happen, but the likelihood of it happening didn't make sense. And then there was another person on the list that was a person that had been in the United States for over 50 years and was receiving widow benefits. And we're like, okay, so this person's a violent criminal and a suspected terrorist.
3: So Jeremiah is like, one, I can't mark people who are alive as dead. Two, they told us these were all people without status, and that seems to not be true. And three, the data I did see from the list makes me side-eye that they're even criminals. Too many red flags in a row. He decides to sound the alarm.
2: I went to my boss, and my boss at the time was now Stephen Evangelista. He had taken over after my other boss left the agency. And I said, we need to have a meeting with DHS, and we need to talk through a couple of things, because we think their list is inaccurate.
3: Mm-hmm.
2: And that's probably a light way of saying that.
3: So he calls this meeting. They get DHS on a video call. And on the call, Jeremiah says they present their findings, that the people on the list are alive and seem to be here legally. DHS is like, okay, we'll get you a new list. But Jeremiah has another question. Logistically, he asks, if there are mistakes on this or any other list you give us, how would a person on the list by mistake fix it? And John Koval, a DOGE guy at DHS, says they would go in person to an SSA office, same as any other mistake. Oh, but when they get there, just flag them over for ICE. Jeremiah says he looked at his coworker and they were visibly really uncomfortable. ICE is not a place where immigrants who have a mistake on any kind of government papers go to get them straightened out. It's where they go get deported. Jeremiah looks at his boss, Stephen Evangelista. To Jeremiah, DHS's intention is now crystal clear.
2: And so we were like, okay, thank you for the information. We wrapped up the call. Then we're still in the room. And I look across the table. I remember sitting across the table from Stephen, and I said, the reason that they're doing this with this 2.7 million is because they're trying to deport all of these people. It's plain and obvious. And Stephen said, you don't know that. You can't be sure of it. That's too much conjecture. Like, you don't know this definitively. And I'm like, come on. Like, we know this. This is why this is happening. He's like, you just don't know it. I'm like, so we got into a little back and forth in reference to that. And he's like, okay, how about I just call John and I'll ask him.
3: John Koval, the DOGE guy working with DHS.
2: I'm like, okay. He's like, I'm going to call John. You guys be quiet. So you guys were me and his technical assistant. And I'll just have a quick conversation with John in reference to this $2.7 million and why. Mm-hmm. So he pulls out his cell phone and he calls John. He puts John on speakerphone and he says, John, can you tell me why we're going through all this effort with these 2.7 million people? And John said, matter of fact terms back, he's like, well, there's two outcomes that we're hoping for here. One, we'll make the people's lives so miserable with the, you know, their lives will just be sort of, you know, hard to go through because we'll turn off their credit, we'll turn off their credit card, we'll turn off their bank. They'll just want to self-deport. Or two, they'll go into a Social Security office and we'll have ICE pick them up there. Or we'll go, you'll refer them over to us. And ICE will pick them up either at USCIS or at ICE, wherever you you determine that they should go. Just matter of factly. And you know, when he said that, I was shocked that he said it so matter of factly. I was pretty shocked that that happened. It's one thing to think you know and be like 98% sure, but you don't really know something. It's different when you know it 100% and you just heard it from, you know, a chief official over at DHS who also happens to be a DOGE associate. And he made it very plainly clear that this is what he was trying to do and what the outcomes they were seeking. Stephen was like, thank you for the information. Quickly got off the call. My office, I had to go through a different door than Stephen did out the conference room. He quickly got up. We didn't talk about it. We didn't have an after the meeting conversation about it. That was also a little bit shocking, because I'm sure my face said, I told you so, in unequivocal terms, but I was, you know, and so he got up, he went to his office. I got up, went to mine, and we never talked about it again.
1: Jeremiah quit the SSA a few months later, and now he's filing a whistleblower complaint. The 2.7 million person list was a crisis averted. The SSA didn't add those names to the death master file. As far as Jeremiah can tell, they are still alive. But of course, they always were. The government is filled with things like the death master file, built for one purpose, but if you're of a certain disposition, usable for something else. A list of the dead, a public service to track who is alive and who is dead, or a tool to kill off anyone you don't like. It's not legal. It flies in the face of rules and laws that have governed the list for decades. It violates the whole name of the list. But that doesn't mean you can't do it anyway.
5: Nadia Raymond is a producer on our show. By the way, we did reach out to all the people and agencies Jeremiah names in this story. Only the Department of Homeland Security got back to us. They gave us a statement saying, quote, the government is finally doing what it should have all along, sharing information across the federal government to solve problems. Two congressional offices are currently looking into the allegations Jeremiah made in his whistleblower claim. It's This American Life. I'm Ike Sriskandaraja. Today's show, not today, Hades. Our last act, Act 3, Zeus. He has taken many forms here on Earth. For the last 20 years, millions have been worshiping a man they say performs miracles. They call him many names. Magician, Messiah, the Chosen One. And he looks, in some ways, kind of anonymous, like nobody special. He's short, 5'7". He's soft-spoken, shy even. The legends about this man are many. But very few of his devotees have ever actually met him, let alone talked with him. Writer Daniel Alarcón is one of them. One of the very few mere mortals to have met,
0: Lionel Messi, arguably the greatest soccer player of all time. Danielle talked about it on the podcast he hosts with his longtime friend, who's also a writer, John Green. Danielle adapted it for our show.
6: So, John,
2: yeah.
6: Once upon a time, there were many, many magazines that were published in the United States and around the world. As you know, I've written for many of them. And magazines, for our younger listeners, are like very thin little books.
7: It's like Instagram, but text-based and printed.
6: Yes. And there was a specific niche among these that were called glossies. And glossies were kind of the high-end fashion magazines. And the glossies got their name from the glossy paper that they were printed on. So Vanity Fair, GQ, Vogue, those are the glossies. And they were kind of lucrative.
7: Yeah, they paid great.
6: They paid so much money. I had never written for a glossy magazine, I should say, until one of these editors who worked at one of these magazines called me up and asked me if I was interested in writing a profile of Lionel Messi. And of course, I was interested, huge soccer fan, blah, blah, blah. The problem is that I was about to be married and the reporting trip would be the week after my wedding. So terrible timing. I was told I would get to spend 3 days with the world's greatest player. I get to see a training session. I get to go to a game. I'd have full access. And I spoke with Carolina and she said, you got to go, you got to do this. And we would do the honeymoon later. And yeah. And I think, you know, you know this, but I think it's worth repeating just what a genius Lionel Messi is, spoken of in the same breath as Pelé, as Maradona. And I felt like there are people who watch Lionel Messi play a game and they're like, man, he's good. And there are people like me who understand it or feel like we understand it on a completely different level. And I thought that there would be a way that I could express to him that my understanding of what he was accomplishing on the pitch was not like, woohoo, goal. You know, it was a much more sophisticated understanding. And I was like, yeah, no doubt. Me and Leo are going to be friends.
7: That's totally realistic.
6: I was imagining us like, you know, hanging out at his house, like playing Xbox or, you know, FIFA or something. And then like going to eat some like Argentine barbecue somewhere, the grill in Barcelona somewhere. And then, you know,
2: yeah,
6: riding in his car.
7: And then at the end of the night, he'd be like, you know what, man, you're so cool. Cancel your flight back. Like we're hanging out.
6: Yeah. Normal yeah. stuff. So this is what I was imagining.
7: Right.
6: And yeah, so basically 36 hours after my wedding, I'm on a plane to Barcelona. I arrived in New York. So I flew from San Francisco to New York. I checked my email and that's when I've got the first blow, which was that I would no longer have 3 days with Lionel Messi. I would have a single day. Now, I still thought a single day is good. You know, I was like a day. That's still pretty good. I checked my email again when I got to Barcelona and now it was no longer a day. It was an hour. Okay. So at this point, just to be clear, I had given up my honeymoon to spend an hour with a soccer player.
2: Yeah.
6: It was just beginning to dawn on me that this was the wrong way to start my marriage, right? So here's what happened. I got to Barcelona. You know, I had planned 4 days in town. Now I've got 2 extra days to report. So I'm just going to report the shit out of this story, which is what I

0: fancy glossy magazine. This has all been scheduled. Publicists, editors have been negotiating my arrival. Can I walk around? No, no, no, you can't. I'm like, okay. And they take me to this kind of press room and they tell me Messi will be there in a few minutes. It's super hot. This is like September. I was not given so much as a glass of water, and I waited and I waited and I waited. And then someone came in and told me that I'd be meeting Messi, actually not then, but like before afternoon training. And I was like, okay, so can I watch the training? And they're like, no, absolutely not. You cannot watch the training. And I'm just like, what the hell? Like, I'm like, what is this? So kind of like, I kind of like am peeking out the window and I see Messi and the other players arrive. They have super fancy cars. And naturally, Messi did not come up to speak to me before training. And a little factotum was sent up to tell me that he would come after training. So at this point, training started at like 3. I've been there, remember, since 10. I've resorted to going to the bathroom and just like lapping water into my mouth out of the sink because I have not been given anything. That's nothing, you know? I'm like eating like wadded up paper towels, just chewing on paper just to trick myself. Like I'm starving. And then I didn't know what had happened at training that day. I found out later, but I could tell because I am an astute judge of character, John, as you know, that something bad had happened at training. I kind of saw the players trudging off with this look of there, but for the grace of God, go I, you know, this kind of like, you know, they had seen something. I found out later that the something they had seen was a young player named Ibrahim Afellay had torn his ACL. So I had, of course, was not allowed to watch training, so I didn't see any of this, but I could sense something was wrong. And that is one of those things that I think really affects players' moods because they know that all of them are one bad turn, one injury like that away from sitting out for a year, you know?
1: Yeah.
0: And maybe in the case of Ibrahim
1: and maybe never quite being the same.
0: Never quite being the same, exactly, which is precisely what happened to Afellay.
1: Yeah.
0: Anyway, at this point, it's past 6 p.m. So I've been there for a full working day, nothing to eat, super hot. And I'm not one to be dramatic, John, but I was basically being held prisoner at the Barcelona training ground by that point. That's how it felt. So finally, it's just before 7 p.m. when the world's greatest player finally walks in. We sit down at this table. It's this little silver table. There's 3 chairs. It's me across from Messi. And his publicist is kind of in the middle. And so begins the world's worst interview. It's like, he batted me away. Like, I can't remember what I asked him, but he's like, he gave me this look like he'd rather be at the dentist. I mean, and just looking at me and I'm like disheveled and sweaty. My shirt was a normal size at the beginning of the day, but after like, you know, 8 hours of being held hostage at the Barcelona training ground in like a hot September day, the shirt was just stuck to me. And I asked him my first question. He said this thing and I'm going to imitate an Argentine accent. He said, che, pero me han preguntado eso tantas veces, which is basically like, dude, I've been asked this so many times. Like you could, like he's rolling his eyes and like, and I'm just
1: oh
0: like,
1: God.
0: And it got worse from there. It just got worse. Like, I realized something bad has happened at training. I realized that he's not interested in speaking with me. He doesn't know what a GQ is or what a Vogue right. is. He doesn't give a shit. He doesn't care. He's just like, this weird guy who's all sweaty is sitting here. You know, he's like been waiting for me for 8 hours like a freaking stalker. And now he's asking me dumb questions that I've been asked before. And you know, so he's just being monosyllabic. And at the end of it, it's just like, it's just devastating. You know, basically the publicist just kind of calls time on it and it's done. The publicist can sense my humiliation, which is actually manifesting as physical pain. Like at this point, it's just like this is the worst reporting experience of my life, possibly one of the most humiliating experiences of my life at all. You know, the whole of it. Needless to say, I wrote my draft and then got a very efficient, carefully worded email from my editor saying that the article was not going to be published and that I could kindly take my kill fee and go away.
1: Brutal.
0: Yeah.
1: I don't know how to ask this delicately, but like even on his best day, Lionel Messi is pretty at arm's length when

0: it comes to interviews. And in retrospect, there is something charming about the fact that you thought you were going to get the real Lionel Messi.
1: Yeah, I mean, you know, he batted me aside like I was, a third-tier defender and went on with his life. And so here I am thinking, man, we're going to vibe on this because we are both, you know, have this, like, deep emotional and deep intellectual understanding of the game. And what he was telling me was like, no, you're down here and I'm up here.

0: Danielle and John's show is called The Away End, which is a soccer podcast about the run-up to the World Cup made by two people who really like books. Emmanuel Jochi produced this version for our show. Our program was produced today by me and edited by David Kestenbaum. 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Thanks, as always, to our boss, Ira Glass. You know, at his own wedding recently, he decided it would be funny to start his vows by saying, "It's this American wife." Nobody laughed.
1: It was just beginning to dawn on me that this was the wrong way to start my marriage.
0: I'm Ike Sriskandaraja. Ira Glass will be back next week. More stories of This American Life.
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7: In 2017, a crew of animal rights activists broke into one of the largest pork distributors in the world. After getting caught, they made a truly bizarre argument at trial that forced the jury and all of us to stare straight at our complicated, uncomfortable relationship with animals. On Radiolab, after the news.
8: From CBC News, The World This Hour, I'm Mike Miles. After 106 days of war, the U.S. and Iran say they've agreed to immediately end fighting on all fronts, including Lebanon. Pakistan says the deal will be signed in Switzerland on Friday. Steve Futterman with the latest.
9: Now, many more details need to emerge, but right now, Donald Trump is saying the deal with the Islamic Republic of Iran is complete. He says, congratulations to all. This on a post on social media. Iran initially did not confirm the agreement, but on its state broadcaster, IRIB, it said the U.S. was forced to accept an end to the war. Now, Trump says this will reopen the Strait of Hormuz. That, he says, will let the oil start flowing again. The text of the agreement has not been released at this point. One sticking point still that could be unsolved and delayed for further negotiations is the future of Iran's nuclear program. That has been the thorniest issue in these talks, and it may not have been resolved. Steve Futterman, CBC News, Los Angeles.
8: Now, there's been no word whether Israel and Hezbollah have agreed to the terms. Israeli forces were striking targets in Lebanon just hours before the deal was announced, prompting threats of retaliation from Tehran. Iranian officials have warned their forces will keep their finger on the trigger if the agreement is breached. This announcement comes as Washington is gearing up for Donald Trump's 80th birthday celebration. Crowds are gathering near the White House, which is hosting a UFC fight on the South Lawn. CBC News spoke to people there to get their reaction to the U.S.-Iran deal.
10: Going to war in the first place wasn't a good idea. So this is a great news, and we hope that both sides and all the leaders involved in this will go through with it.
11: I think it's wonderful. I think actually the president's played his cards right. I know it's taken a little bit longer, but with that, I think it's going to pay off in our best interests anyway.
8: The Middle East developments will likely be top of mind for G7 leaders meeting in France this week. That's where Prime Minister Mark Carney is heading after wrapping up his trip to Ireland. As Kate McKenna tells us, he made time during the official visit for a personal pit stop.
12: The people of County Mayo lined the streets, hoping to see Prime Minister Mark Carney upon his return to the small village that was home to his grandparents.
13: I want to see Mark Carney, the Prime Minister of Canada.
12: 8-year-old Aaron Gibbons had a maple leaf pinned to his Irish football jersey. He says locals in Aha Gower have been talking about this visit for weeks. Carney attended Mass at a church attended by his grandparents just over a century ago.
14: When Robert Carney and Nora Morden left this parish for Canada, they brought with them their faith.
15: I have a lot more cousins than I realized.
12: This is the second half of a two-day official visit in Ireland, the first from a Canadian prime minister in almost a decade.
15: The way I view it is this is the ties of many Irish people to Canada. It's what Canada represents for many people around the world, force for good.
12: Kate McKenna, CBC News, Aha Gower, Ireland.
8: A plane carrying a group of skydivers has crashed south of Kansas City, Missouri. All 12 on board were killed. Emergency responders rushed to the scene near the small town of Butler to put out a fire sparked by the crash. U.S. aviation officials have been sent to determine the cause. And Brazilian authorities are trying to determine why two helicopters collided into each other over Rio de Janeiro today. Fire Brigade spokesperson Fabio Contreras says five people on one of the aircraft and a single occupant on the other were all killed in the collision. There are unverified reports 32-year-old American singer and comedian Oliver Tree is among the dead. None of the identities of the crash victims have yet been confirmed by officials in Brazil. Tree was sent to play Toronto in August. And that is The World This Hour. For news anytime, visit our website, cbcnews.ca. For CBC News, I'm Mike Miles.

0: With your Environment Canada weather update, I'm Andrew Hawthorne. For Newfoundland today, a mix of sun and cloud with a high of 12, 16 inland. Tonight, a few clouds, a low of minus 4 to minus 1 with patchy frost through Monday morning. For Labrador, 40% chance of showers early in the morning with a high of 14. Tonight, clearing this evening, lows of 6 to 8 degrees. That's your Environment Canada weather update for Newfoundland and Labrador. I'm Andrew Hawthorne.
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3: Okay.
2: All right.
3: Okay.
2: All right.
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4: From
2: WNYC.
3: See?
2: Yeah.
1: This is Radiolab. I'm Latif Nasser, joined by producer Sindhu Nyanasambandan.
3: Hey, Latif.
1: And what do you got?
3: Okay, so this one, it starts when this guy, Jay Menard, joined my meditation group.
1: Okay.
3: We're also both journalists. And so, you know, one day we started talking about the kinds of stories we are drawn to.
1: Uh-huh.
3: And, you know, we're both Buddhist, so we're interested in like impermanence, interconnection and suffering, you know. Death.
1: And why death and suffering? Like, why is that a Buddhist?
3: Well, I mean, like, the idea is that when you look at the things that scare you, there's actually a chance for kind of like a deeper truth to show itself.
1: Huh.
3: Anyway, it was like this whole conversation. And then at some point, we realized in our own attempts to find this kind of story, we've actually both been tracking the same guy.
1: What, really?
6: Hey, how are you all?
3: Hi, Wayne.
2: This
3: guy, Wayne Chung.
1: Okay.
3: Nice to see you.
2: Good to see you.
3: So that's Jay. We actually ended up calling Wayne up together.
2: Great. He was in California at the time.
6: Oliver.
7: Oliver's there? Yeah. That's your dog?
2: Mm-hmm. His dog was there.
6: Oliver. Come here, buddy.
7: Oh.
6: Good boy, Oliver. You're so happy.
2: Yeah. This little mutt.
6: He's from China.
2: And once Oliver settled down, Wayne started telling us about, oddly enough, his childhood dog.
6: So I was not a very popular kid, not a very well-adjusted kid. I was fat. I was an immigrant. Did not have any social skills. I didn't speak English that well.
3: So Wayne grew up in this like small little town in Indiana as one of the only Chinese kids.
1: Okay.
3: Had a lot of trouble in the friend department.
1: Uh-huh.
3: But his family did have this dog.
6: And this dog was just the love of my life. Her name was Vivian. And
3: this like black Labrador mutt.
6: Every time when I came home from school, she literally jumps up and down out of control. Vivian would cherish my every moment. Like, she would cherish every part of me and didn't care about how fat I was, you know, how dorky I was. She just loved me. But when I was, I believe, 9 years old, we went back to China for the first time.
3: Like, they were taking a family trip?
1: Okay.
6: My main kind of recollection from that trip was relatively early on, we were in southern China. And we went to this restaurant. They're called, the translation is something like a wild earth restaurant.
1: It's like a vegan restaurant or something like that?
3: No, the opposite.
1: Oh.
3: It's like, you know, when you go to the seafood restaurant where all the animals are like alive in these like aquariums and you could pick what you want.
1: Right.
3: It's like that, except like there's every kind of animal.
6: One of the things we saw was like a monkey. In a cage.
1: Oh, wow.
6: Like with a chain around his neck.
1: Mm.
6: But then, like, I heard barking from the back of the restaurant.
3: He, like, turns around.
6: And I saw a little black dog, you know, probably like 30 or 40 pounds, just huddled in a cage.
1: Oh, man.
3: Yeah, and remember, he's like a 9-year-old kid.
6: I remember just feeling like someone was killing my dog. I, like, grabbed my dad's legs and just started weeping uncontrollably. And I kept asking him, Dad, we have to stop them. We have to stop them. We have to help. And I still remember the words he told me, which were, son, this is just what they're taught. And there's nothing for us to do. In Chinese culture, you do what you're taught. There's this Chinese term, guai, that every kid in Chinese culture wants to be guai. Mm-hmm. And all the parents, everybody thought I was like the most guai kid because whatever the adults told me to do, I'd always do it. I was a very, very compliant child. And this is the first time I realized not everything that I'm taught is right.
5: Hmm.
6: And that sense of distrust ended up being very important to the next 30 plus years of my life.
2: So Wayne grows up, goes off to college, reads Peter Singer's Animal Liberation, becomes a vegan, goes on to law school, becomes a law professor.
1: Wow.
2: But it wasn't until years later that he finally stopped following the rules and started figuring out how to do the thing that he had wanted to do all those years ago in that restaurant in China.
8: Let me show you a photo of what's happening inside this farm. Our activists were in this farm as recently as a couple days ago.
3: He co-founds this group called Direct Action Everywhere.
8: Folks, we're about to march into a massive factory farm in the heart of darkness and hell.
3: Among other things, they break into factory farms and videotape everything to show people what the farm is like inside.
8: The only way to make this act, this violence stop, is for people to take direct action.
3: And, you know, they've done this like dozens of times. Like, their videos have gotten thousands of views. And in 2017, one of their videos gets published by the New York Times.
6: So Circle 4 is a farm that processes and kills 1.2 million pigs every year.
2: So Wayne's standing in this kind of scrubby desert field at twilight with four other guys.
6: Paul's going to be manning the camera. The rest of you are going to help me with logistics and supplies.
2: And just over the hill behind them is this enormous pig farm owned by Smithfield Foods, one of the largest pork producers in the world.
6: But our main objective today is exposure, to show the world what's actually happening behind these closed doors. So you all ready to go? You ready to go? Let's do this.
2: Then the video cuts to night.
6: All right, folks, we're about to head into Circle 4. This is the heart of evil.
2: They flip their headlamps on and go in.
6: This facility is massive. Even just this one barn, you can see down here, aisle after aisle after aisle.
2: So they're walking around, filming things, and eventually they come across a litter of piglets.
9: And this little piglet in the corner here, her face is covered in blood, and she's down on the ground.
2: And this time, they take two of the piglets out with them.
3: And, you know, after the video got published in the New York Times, Smithfield issued a statement saying they'd commissioned this third-party audit of the farm that found no evidence of animal mistreatment. And they accused Wayne of editing the video to make the farm look bad. They also called the cops, and Wayne got charged with multiple felonies.
6: Two counts of burglary and one count of felony theft.
3: Each of which could lead to years in prison.
6: Yeah.
3: And so Wayne eventually heads to trial. And it's there that he does something we really didn't expect, like something sort of the opposite of what we thought someone like him would do.
2: Yeah, this weird legal maneuver that forces the jury and really all of us to look at this thing we don't normally want to look at. This messy, kind of impossible question about our relationship with animals.
10: Welcome. We're on record in the matter of State versus Wayne Shung.
2: The trial begins on October 3rd, 2022, in Western Utah. We're in this Cherrywood courtroom.
10: The state is prepared to go forward.
2: On one side, you have the prosecution, a man and a woman, both attorneys for the state.
10: Mr. Shung.
2: And then on the defense, Wayne.
1: Oh, he's representing himself.
2: Yeah.
1: Huh.
2: And he told us that he was feeling pretty nervous.
6: Because you're waiting for these people who are going to decide your fate to come in.
10: All rise for the jury.
3: The jury files into their seats. Eight people, men and women, all locals, of course. And this is like a 75% Trump County. Like, Smithfield is one of the biggest employers in the area.
1: Oof, not great odds.
3: Yeah, I mean, a lawyer he talked to had like begged him to take a plea.
6: She described the situation as hopeless.
1: No kidding.
3: But he wanted the fight.
1: Okay.
11: Ladies and gentlemen, the jury.
2: So the trial begins with the prosecution.
11: And the facts in this case will show.
2: They argue basically
11: that, among other things,
2: this is simple.
11: Mr. Wayne Shung entered an unauthorized area owned by Smithfield Farms.
2: Wayne broke into the farm.
11: Without permission of the owners, removing two of the pigs.
2: Took two piglets.
11: Stealing.
2: You know, there's really no question about it.
11: They actually filmed themselves doing it.
2: We have it on video.
11: Then posted the video online.
3: then...
5: Good morning, ladies and gentlemen.
3: It's Wayne's turn.
5: Against the advice of pretty much all the attorneys I've talked to, I'm going to tell you exactly what we did on the night in question.
3: And he says it's true.
5: I did remove two piglets from Smithfield Foods on the night of March 7th, 2017.
3: I did it.
12: Curious strategy for a defense attorney.
2: Exactly.
3: Well, you know, Wayne says, for better or worse...
6: You weren't trying to hide what we had done.
3: Like, in fact, he's like...
5: The video should just be played in court.
3: Play the video.
2: And the prosecution is basically like...
13: We have an order from the court that we would not talk about animal welfare.
2: No, we're not showing the video. And Wayne's like, no, come on. Like, I want you to show the jury what happened.
12: Why can't he play the video?
3: Yeah, well, like, the prosecution argues that showing it would bias the jury against the farm.
6: You can already hear the screams of the mother pigs inside.
2: And when you watch it...
6: They're suffering, and we're going to try and expose what's actually happening inside.
2: You can understand why.

0: is this dark, endless building filled with hundreds and hundreds of pigs in row upon row of steel cages, not much larger than their bodies.
1: These mother pigs are desperate to get out of the crates. They're smashing their heads up against these crates to the point that they have swelling on their faces, cuts on their faces.
0: And the prosecution was like, that's not what this is about.
2: The judge said over and over again, Smithfield's not on trial, Mr. Shung, you are.
3: But like, you know, like the whole reason Wayne showed up in court and admitted what he did is that he can't actually put Smithfield on trial.
4: Huh.
3: Because an animal doesn't have rights like a person.
2: You can't file a legal complaint on their behalf.
4: Right.
3: But if Wayne gets arrested doing one of these rescues,
2: thrusting ourselves in the position of the animal,
3: then his thought is, I can put Smithfield on trial through, you know, having
4: by
3: him
4: putting
3: come after
4: myself
3: me.
4: On trial.
3: Yeah.
4: I see.
0: So even though they rule that he cannot show the video.
5: Mr. Topham, my name is Wayne Chung. I'm the defendant and counsel in this case. I'm going to ask you a few questions to follow up on what Mr. Christensen asked you. Is that all right?
6: No problem.
5: Thank you.
0: Whenever he starts questioning a witness.
5: Mr. Topham, you testified that you viewed a video of an intrusion into the farms.
0: You see him kind of sneaking in.
5: But you had no knowledge of this intrusion prior to that video?
0: And little details about the conditions of the farm.
5: And that's probably because there are lots of piglets in Smithfield?
0: Basically trying to get them to just.
5: In fact, there are thousands of pigs, even at a single farm like yours, correct?
0: Describe what was in the video.
5: It's also true that among those thousands of pigs, many of those piglets end up dying before they reach slaughter, correct?
7: Yeah. Object at this point.
3: But when he does that,
7: it's relevant to the case.
3: The prosecution objects.
7: I'm sustaining the objection.
3: And then.
5: So you said previously that you cannot see the piglets inside because the building is completely enclosed, correct?
3: Wayne tries again.
7: And again, Your Honor, I think the line of questioning we're going down is leading us toward our management practice.
3: The prosecution objects again.
5: So then I'll ask you just about a gestation
3: but
5: warrant.
3: Wayne does the same
5: there
3: thing again.
5: There are thousands of dead piglets at Smithfield Foods at any given point in time, correct?
3: Another objection.
5: And if animals at Smithfield do have injuries or disease, they are often discarded, correct?
3: Wayne just keeps doing this.
5: And piglets that are discarded into dumpsters. Presumably, these piglets are not sold for meat, correct?
7: I think this is the fifth time I stood and objected to this question.
5: Your Honor, I'm just trying to establish.
7: It's sustained. Okay. I don't want you mentioning that again.
0: Wayne's obviously getting nowhere.
5: Your Honor, I'm just trying to establish.
7: I have sustained the objection.
0: He's pissing off the judge.
8: I thought Wayne was a little cocky.
0: And not just the judge.
9: He's either, you know, really full of himself, hopelessly outmatched, or both.
0: You know, we talked to a few of the jurors.
4: Oh, wow. Amazing.
0: Yeah. Yeah. And they said at this point, it didn't even seem like Wayne was acting like a real lawyer.
9: He's an activist.
10: People close down freeways just to get their point out there. I actually think that does a disservice, at least to me.
0: They felt that he was kind of using this trial to grandstand.
10: I wasn't particularly happy about being tied up for a week.
0: And most of them, they just wanted to get this over with.
9: We need to be out of here by Saturday for game day.
0: And go watch football.
10: Utah's playing UCLA this weekend. So that's kind of my focus was just getting done through this.
9: Whatever we can do to speed this along, we're going to do it.
4: Oh, man.
3: Yeah. So, you know, Wayne's strategy to make this about Smithfield, like, it's really not working. But then
5: the first piglet, Lily, was suffering a very serious foot injury.
3: He starts to focus on these two particular piglets that he took, which he names Lily and Lizzie.
4: Okay.
5: She was starving to the point that she was approximately 1/4 the normal size.
11: Objection, Your Honor. He's still talking about the conditions of the animals.
3: You know, prosecution objects, like always.
5: This is about the individual piglet who's removed now, so the value entry.
3: But this time, the judge allows it.
5: So this is a piglet who had wounds all
4: over. Huh, why?
3: Yeah, because Wayne is being charged with theft, right?
4: Right.
3: And in order for him to be convicted of theft, the law says the thing he took has to be worth something.
4: Huh.
3: So at the very least, he has to be able to talk about the objects he took.
4: Sure, yeah, that makes sense.
3: So then
5: tell us about these two individual pigs and their condition.
3: Wayne starts to make this case that, you know, these piglets, they're malnourished. Like, they're really sick.
5: It shows the diarrhea was explosive.
3: He calls a veterinarian to the stand.
11: Kirsten Rosenberg.
3: Who argues,
11: I don't think she had more than a 5% chance of surviving.
3: The piglets probably weren't going to make it without the attention of a vet, which, you know, isn't cheap.
11: It would cost a minimum of $315 to give her the care that she needed.
0: And when you compare that to the monetary value of the piglet to the farm,
7: what would be the value of a 10 to 12 pound Piglet.
0: Which another vet had testified was about $40.
7: $42.20.
0: If you do the math, these piglets would have been worth negative $272.
4: Whoa, huh. So the money to rehabilitate them was more than the money that they were worth at the time.
3: Exactly. Which Wayne argued would mean he didn't technically commit theft.
4: Huh. Wow, what a weird move. It's like he clearly values the piglet because he broke into the farm to save it. But then now he's in court arguing that it actually has no value, less than no value, just so he won't get in trouble?
3: Yeah, but like it's more complicated than that.
4: Okay.
3: So like at one level, yes, he's saying that they don't have value, like a dollar value. But at the same time, he's also saying that they kind of have this different kind of value, like as living beings who can suffer.
7: I'm going to move now to Exhibit 3.
3: And in particular, he's arguing like the farm, they don't see the pigs this way.
7: This is video footage of Lizzie the piglet shortly after we first saw her.
3: Like you can really see this happening in this one moment where Wayne is trying to introduce this clip of one of the piglets.
7: And what does the video show? It shows Lizzie's blood-covered face.
3: And, you know, the prosecution objects, like always.
6: You know, the state objects.
3: Saying like, you know, the blood on the piglet's face, that could have come from the mother. And it's not really about her.
4: But the health of the piglet clearly depends on its relationship with the mom. So I don't know. It's
3: right. You can't actually separate these things, but like the judge is doing everything he can to try to do that. Like at one point he watches the video, like when the jury's not in the room, and he's like, okay, well.
12: Okay, well, look, this is my concern. I'm not sure it's appropriate to show the sow.
3: We shouldn't see the mom. So how about you just like print out a still shot and then cut out the piglet.
12: That's what I would allow to go to the jury.
4: This is so weird.
2: Yeah. I was just sitting at the defense table with a pair of scissors cutting out eight little paper piglets.
4: God.
2: Looked like something from a second grade art class. And I just thought to myself, this is just stranger than fiction.
4: Whoa.
0: And when the jury got these little cut out pictures.
9: Hey, you group of adults who are all over the age of 30, we're not going to let you see this because it could be too upsetting and it could be too biasing. Mm. And I just, you know, it pissed me off.
8: I remember holding this paper in my hands, looking at it as Wayne's describing it. I thought, why did you have to cut the paper?
0: They told us at this point, they started to think like, what is it you don't want us to see here?
4: Yeah, yeah, yeah.
8: That's when I started to question, wait a minute, if this is so clear cut, you should be able to lay out all the facts and let us make an educated decision.
3: But before they could make any decision, we got the closing arguments.
7: I think it's clear that the pigs were stolen.
3: You know, the prosecution says,
7: imagine the use of the word rescue in some other context.
3: The piglets did have value to the farm. Like, even if they were sick, you can't just take them.
7: Suppose you were in the grocery store. And you saw a can with dents.
3: They compared the piglets to a dented can.
4: The runt piglets are dented cans.
3: Exactly. And like you can't just take a dented can from a store.
7: Now I've got to rescue that can, put it in my purse, take it out of the store.
4: Okay.
0: But in Wayne's closing argument, after all this talk about economic value and these piglets being technically worth less than nothing, Wayne kind of just leaves that behind entirely and says, you know, you should just acquit me because I did the right thing. These piglets deserve to be saved.
7: If you defend our right to give aid to dying animals, to defend the right of all citizens to aid dying and sick and injured animals, companies will be a little more compassionate to the creatures under their stewardship. Governments will be a little more open to animal cruelty complaints. And maybe, just maybe, a baby pig like Lily won't have to starve to death on the floor of a factory farm.
3: The trial comes to a close. And after that, it's in the hands of the jury.
0: So if we're thinking about this almost like 12 Angry Men, in the room, where were people's positions?
9: The room was split about 50-50.
4: Huh.
8: There was one that was not guilty, two that were pretty sure they were guilty. And then there was this mix in the middle of unsure.
3: And where were you in that?
8: I was the unsure.
9: I wasn't sure what I was going to do and whose side I was on.
4: Okay.
3: And since it's a criminal case, they need a unanimous vote.
4: Right.
8: Okay, let's do this.
3: Okay, so they first decide they're going to tackle the burglary charge. And the technical definition of burglary, they're told, is...
9: You're in a place that you're not supposed to be with the intent to take something of value.
3: And, you know, they'd actually seen that part of the video where Wayne is, like, outside the farm giving his team instructions. And he says...
9: If we find an animal in need, we'll do what we have to do. If.
3: And this if, they argue, like, it frees him from intent.
4: Huh.
9: We unanimously agreed you couldn't charge mm-hmm. them with the burglary.
3: So, burglary done. Next, they have theft.
4: He did take the thing.
3: He took the thing.
4: Yeah.
3: But remember, like, theft requires proving that the thing that was taken has, quote, value. Was it monetary value or just value?
9: Just value.
4: Ooh.
9: So yeah, they just said it has to have value.
13: And you have to keep in mind here, there's two types of value in the room.
4: Okay.
13: There's the economic value,
4: right?
13: Which if you took this argument that it was zero or even negative, would get him off the hook.
9: Correct.
13: But also this other kind of value, like the inherent value of a living thing, a being. And Wayne obviously believes in this. It's what motivated him to take the piglets in the first place. And if the piglets have that kind of value, then the law says he should be guilty.
9: Mm-hmm. Yeah.
4: What?
13: Yeah, it's a paradox.
3: Like the logic flips.
4: Flips.
3: Yeah.
4: Right. Bizarre.
9: It's a conundrum.
3: The question becomes like, what kind of value are we talking about here?
4: Right.
3: And so they're like, okay, well, maybe we just ask the judge.
9: You know, we went and we talked to the bailiff and we said, hey, we've got a question. Can we go give this to the judge for them to talk about? And so our question was,
8: who determines the value of the pig? To whom? Is it to Smithfield? Is it to Wayne?
9: Is it us? Is it the free trade market? Is it the New York Stock Exchange? Value to whom?
8: And
9: we actually asked if we could all go outside into that locked parking lot that we had all been driving into all week and just get some fresh air while they deliberated.
3: They're asked to come back and they're handed a paper that has the response and
4: from the judge.
3: And what that paper says is,
9: it's for you to decide.
4: Oh,
3: they're
4: missing that game.
3: Yeah. And like, this to me is like sort of crazy. It's like, how is there no answer to this question? We actually ran the situation by
14: Justin Marceau, and I'm a law professor at the University of Denver.
8: Kristen, still at Harvard Law School.
3: A couple animal law professors. It's kind of crazy to me that there isn't a clear definition. Value seems like such a vague term.
14: Well, yeah. I mean, yes and no, right? I mean, it rarely comes up.
3: Justin, he told us, like, basically with any other object,
14: the value is set. The value is fixed. We know how much your car is worth. We could figure out how much your printer is worth. We could figure out how much your computer is worth. Mm-hmm. But
3: when you ask that same question about animals,
14: our intuition tells us that an animal is nothing like a couch. It's
4: right.
14: Nothing like a car. It's, you know, not even really like a family heirloom.
3: It gets weird.
14: Like, that's a strange scenario.
3: Because this value question, like, it quickly gets us to this much bigger question.
14: What is an animal in the law?
3: Like, what even are they?
8: That's a big question. That is the big question. Right?
4: Yeah. I like it. It's a great question.
13: And how you answer this question is about value, sure, but also about whether they deserve protection or, like, have rights.
4: Okay.
13: So legal scholars have actually come up with
8: three big buckets.
14: This three-part framework.
13: Three ways of thinking about these questions.
4: Uh-huh.
14: And the first is,
8: they are property.
14: They are just ours to use.
13: Like, just think about how we farm animals that we eat.
4: This is just like, just stuff?
13: Yeah.
14: They just exist. Do what you want to them. Category two is
8: a view in which we may still see animals as property, but we value them insofar as we benefit.
13: Basically, animals are property that mean something to us.
4: Okay.
13: So think of a pet or a workhorse.
4: Mm.
13: And therefore, we protect them.
14: Laws passed in that vein would be done to help animals, but the ultimate beneficiary is humans.
4: Okay.
8: And then the third approach is that animals, well, they have some approximate equality to humans. Approximate.
3: And this one, they told us, is harder to find. An example could maybe be animal testing bans on chimpanzees.
14: We're providing protection for them because we think it's the right thing to do for them.
3: Yeah. So anyway, it's a helpful framework, but the problem is, like, any certain type of animal can actually, like, fit into more than one bucket.
15: What is that? This is a rabbit.
3: The rabbit. Like, consider a rabbit.
16: I feel deeply connected to rabbits.
3: A rabbit can be a pet.
4: Okay.
3: And in that category, they kind of have, like, the highest level of protections. Uh-huh. Like, you have to feed them. You have to, like, keep them warm. But also, a rabbit can be...
17: Ooh, mess him up.
3: A prey animal. You know, something you hunt for sport.
16: A rabbit can be an animal. Biomedical research with rabbits is behind the development of most prescription drugs.
3: Who's tested upon in the lab. These lab rabbits, they actually have more protections than the ones that are raised almost like in a factory farm for fur.
15: Mittens and liners and hats and...
18: You're just going to need a few ingredients. You'll obviously need some rabbit.
3: Or for food.
19: I'm going to cut the rabbit.
18: Then you just twist it off.
3: A rabbit cuts across all these categories.
4: And it's just context here. Context is the thing that slots the rabbit into one or another of these categories.
3: Right, right. Like, we kill rabbits all the time for food or fur. But let's say somebody kills your pet rabbit. That could be a felony.
4: Wow.
3: This was a pet with a name that changed sort of the protections that it had.
13: It?
3: She had. Pronouns becomes this whole thing.
13: Yes.
4: Right, right, right. This is funny because it's like the other pronoun battle that you're not paying attention to.
13: Yeah, yeah, which seems silly, but like it gets to this question of like, what category are they? You know, are they something or someone?
4: Right.
3: Right, right. And it's not just rabbits. Like, take... dogs.
4: Okay.
3: Like, if your dog gets run over, you get whatever you bought the dog for. Like, you know, like the $50 adoption fee.
4: Oh, wow. That's cold.
14: On the other hand,
3: when you die, you can leave your dog or cat all of your money.
14: Yeah. I mean, it's pretty wild.
13: And you can really see the courts struggling with this contradiction. Like, there was this one case where a dog was run over in front of his owner.
3: The court says, look, this dog was a family member.
13: And the family got to sue for emotional distress.
4: Wow.
13: And then there was this other case in Texas where they ruled, yeah, the dog is property.
3: And then they literally say, not like a toaster.
4: Mm-hmm.
3: Okay. And this confusion about what animals are, like what they deserve from us in the law, like all of that, like that is what the jury was thrown into when the judge left it up to them to decide what the value of the piglets were.
16: The value of the pig meant something different to different people.
10: The conversation was all over the place.
3: And they were bouncing around these categories too. Like, on the one hand,
9: there were some pretty impassioned arguments about, you know, the inherent value of life.
3: There was this religious view in the room.
10: Let's just say they have a soul.
3: Also, like,
9: always had dogs, cats, fish, hamsters, kind of you name it growing up. They were my best friends.
16: I just love them. Love animals.
3: You know, it was a group of people that cared about animals. But also some of them had strong feelings about property.
9: Somebody brought up like an example of, if I have a rust bucket of a lawnmower sitting in my backyard, can somebody just come in and take it and go, well, they're not using it.
16: Mm. You know, what if I had a paperclip in my hand? Would it have value to me and someone else would throw it away?
3: Which sparked a lot of conversation about the value of the pigs to Smithfield.
9: Is there any value to a dead piglet? You know, are they put into fertilizer? Are they put into feed?
4: Wow, they are really going all over the place here.
3: Yeah.
16: Everything someone was saying about value made sense. But you put all those legitimate thoughts together, they conflicted.
9: You know, and we had been deliberating for 7 hours at this point. I'd heard just about every argument I'd been running through my head. I had jumped that fence a couple times myself.
10: It was very, very emotional.
9: There was tears. There was some table thumping.
10: So we took a break and we all went out and walked around.
16: Just had a minute to get out of the situation and allow the mind to just kind of calm a little bit.
10: And I went up to the one gentleman. I says, I'm not sure we're going to get this resolved. And he says, well, I want you to go talk to the one gal that agrees with you and see if you guys would even budge. So I went over and talked to this gal. I said, I really think we owe it to everybody, to us as jurors, to the defendants, to the to come up with a unanimous decision.
20: The court clerk called me.
3: On the phone?
20: Yeah, and said, you know, there's a verdict, you should come in.
21: Counsel and jury just informed the bailiff that
20: judge calls the jury in. When the jury walked into kind of the jury seating area, and they walked in, you know, two single filed lines, got into these two rows, eight jurors. I was like on the side of the table so I could look straight at them. They didn't really give me eye contact. And they look kind of avoidant.
1: Oh boy.
21: The defendants are present. I asked the jury foreperson to identify themselves.
13: The foreperson raised their hand.
21: Thank you. So, sir, has the jury reached a...
13: The judge asks them if they had come to a unanimous decision.
17: Yes.
13: The man says yes.
20: Man, they reach a verdict. Let's get ready.
21: Defendants to stand while...
13: Wayne stands up.
21: Clerk reads the verdicts, and I'll ask that the people in the courtroom to remain silent.
13: And the clerk starts to read.
17: State of Utah versus Wayne Hansen Chung, case number 181500061. We the jurors in the above case find the defendant Wayne Hansen Chung as follows. Count two. Burglary of a
3: first firm, burglary.
17: Not guilty.
4: Not guilty.
3: Yeah. And then theft.
17: Theft. Not guilty.
20: Wait, what? Not guilty?
4: Whoa! Both not guilty.
20: I did kind of a double take. I was like, oh, we won.
4: Wow. Huh. And wow, I'm now so curious what these jurors said happened behind the scenes.
3: Well, actually, one of the jurors we spoke to, she kind of had this thought, this metaphor that really helped her kind of come to her decision and apparently helped a lot of the jurors in the room.
16: I just visually saw this pig just sitting in a box. And I thought, okay, who's holding this box and what value does this pig have?
13: Hmm.
16: And I started voicing this analogy out loud. And I said, so, and I mentioned this juror's name. And I says, if you're holding this pig has huge amounts of value to you. I said, if I'm holding this pig, it has value to me. It's a living, breathing animal. It has a conscience. It's alive. And I said, what if we put it in the hands of Smithfield Farms? Does this pig have value?
4: But wouldn't that logic just, either you can say it had value to him, so it is a crime, or it didn't have value to Smithfield, who he took it from, so no value there, not a crime. Basically, this logic just lets the jury vote for whoever they want to vote for, right?
3: I mean, some of the jurors we spoke to didn't see it that way.
9: I did it by the books. I did what was legally presented to me on a document that was agreed upon by all parties.
3: They felt like they were following the letter of the law.
4: Huh.
3: But at the same time, this other juror we talked to,
16: not having an answer to the question of value, gave me the instructions of it's okay to make that moral decision.
3: She said she did feel like there was space for her to do what she felt was right. And, you know, this is part of what Wayne was trying to do, to make it a moral decision. Even just giving them names, Lily and Lizzie, which, by the way, even the prosecution at one point started using.
22: Once you start seeing people referring to them by the name, then kind of conceptually, you're recognizing that there's something more than, Smithfield 245.
3: One of the jurors told us,
9: I don't remember a lot of things from that trial, but I remember those two piglets' names.
4: Hmm.
3: And according to Justin, who actually interviewed all the jurors himself for his own research.
14: I mean, I think there were some moral pulls there, but they were still looking for a legalistic, kind of hook to land on.
3: Both these ways of thinking were in the room, they both played a part.
4: Okay. So, okay, now just zooming out, what did this case change after everything?
13: Well, in a legal sense, not much, really.
4: Wow. That's not the answer I expected you were going to say.
13: So the best they could have hoped for was that actually there would be a guilty verdict and they could bring it to an appeals court. And within an appeals court, it could change case law.
4: Funny. He was too successful too early.
13: Yeah. And what actually ended up happening is that state legislators, after this case, passed this law that said, you can't use the animals being sick and therefore worthless as a defense.
4: Whoa.
13: For taking them.
4: So that actually backfired. God.
13: Legally in Utah, it does sort of seem that way.
3: Yeah. And the other thing that seems to have come out of this is that companies and prosecutors they're okay, well, that was a disaster.
22: They don't want to go through that again.
3: Let's stop charging these activists with theft and, maybe just charge them with trespass so that we don't get into this whole value debate.
4: Right. Because otherwise we're drawing attention to the thing that we don't want to draw attention to. They're just avoiding, they're ducking the fight.
3: Totally. There was this whole other case in Wisconsin where 2 weeks before the trial was supposed to start, they dropped the charges. Yeah.
4: Huh.
3: And he and his team actually wrote it, and they're like, no, we still want this trial.
4: Everything about this guy's story in these legal cases feels upside down, you know?
13: But if you think about it, it makes sense. Wayne actually needs the courts. He needs this platform to force people to really sit in the confusion and grapple with these questions.
4: Right.
3: You know, like one of the things Justin told us is
14: often people can just turn away. If you're uncomfortable with something, you just look away or you have an explanation. Mm-hmm. But these cases don't allow that, right? You're on the jury, forced to confront it.
3: And that's exactly what happened to the jurors in this case. And going through that, it bonded them.
16: We all had each other's phone numbers, and we thought, man, it would be nice just to get together and talk outside of here.
10: So I invited everybody over to the house.
13: You know, they would get together over dinners.
10: One of the jurors brought over his pizza oven. We've actually got to be pretty good friends.
3: I'm curious, have you guys talked at all about like eating pork or like the sort of like the pigs, like that element of it? Has that come up?
16: Initially, like when we very first kind of got together, we talked about it. And I think most people still do eat meat.
10: You know, I used to have a habit of I'd jog on Saturdays, and kind of my thing was I'd come home, cook up some bacon. My daughter said, well, you can't do that anymore. You can't eat bacon anymore. I'm like, all right, that's true. And so it did. It kind of changed. But you do. It's hard after years and years of being in a certain way to completely change. The fact of the matter is, no matter what all these activists do and everything, protein, meat from animals is going to be used by a good portion of the public. But can it be done in a way that's humane? They were on a farm. They're not in these processed facilities where they're in a cage. Where can we find that? We actually found a place north of us here up in Parowan.
9: I'm not going to lie. If I see like a nice dollar slice of pepperoni or something, it still is appealing to me, but it's just not something that I've gone back to.
3: Maybe despite the fact that like there's not really legal precedence in this case and there's law from Utah, Justin, he told us like this case points at this shift in the way we see and therefore like the law will see animals.
14: Increasingly, science and sort of our own human understanding of animals is making it clear that animals, you know, are not property. And, you know, that's part of the reason that I enjoy talking to these jurors and have spent so many hours doing so from different cases is people who have never thought about animals and the law and their status, when they are confronted with these issues, they do overwhelmingly say, huh, that's interesting. And whether they acquit or convict, it wasn't easy for them and it wasn't obvious. And that's sort of how I see animal law going. It's going to be this incremental process that's going to be hard. Sometimes just like with the jurors, it's going to be tearful. But fundamentally, all of the field of animal law is about asking people to answer this question for themselves.
4: Wait. What happened to the piglets, Lily and Lizzie?
3: Yeah, so after Wayne took them from the farm, he brought them to this, like, sanctuary where they were nursed back to health. And kind of bizarrely, some months after the trial, the jurors, they actually went to go visit them, like Justin invited them to do that.
4: Interesting.
9: Last time we had seen them, I mean, you know, teeny tiny little piglets, like a mango.
10: Little teeny thing. We were just amazed to see these
16: massive animals.
4: Wow.
3: Anyway, the thing that really stood out that they said was this one little detail about how they looked.
10: Their skin is so white.
3: They're white. It's just this feature of this breed that's really common in big farms. But what that meant for them is that they basically couldn't go in the sun without getting sunburned.
4: Huh.
3: Yeah, and I just have this image stuck in my head of Lily and Lizzie, these like two giant pigs with like paper white skin laying in the shade of a tree on this farm so they don't get sunburned.
4: Before we close the book on this tale of two piggies, we have one more voice we'd like you to hear from, the closest thing we could get to the big bad wolf. Because as we were making this story, we realized that we, and by which I mean our reporters, Sindhu, Jay, and I, none of us really eat meat that much. And we were just thinking about how someone who does eat a lot of meat would deal with the kind of reckoning that the jury went through.
3: We basically have like a page of questions to set up, yeah, and then we can get into like the sticky stuff.
4: Great.
3: Yeah.
4: Love it.
3: So that's the plan.
4: So we decided to get our executive editor, Soren Wheeler, on the line.
3: Because I actually don't know what Soren's going to say. Like, hey.
1: Hello.
3: Hey, Soren.
13: Hey, Soren.
4: Hey.
1: Hi, everybody.
4: He, of course, knew the story we were working on, but we just sort of launched right in.
3: Just to start, what did you eat for lunch?
1: Well, I haven't eaten lunch yet today. But I now have new apprehension about why I'm here. But,
13: I feel like you're being interrogated.
1: Yes, that's right. But last night I had a cheeseburger.
3: Nice. Mm-hmm.
1: I figured that might help your cause.
4: So helpful.
3: It's so helpful. Great. And I guess like zooming out a little more, what do you eat more generally? Like
1: okay, so I'm a meat eater. I grill out a lot and I really like a really umami, fatty meat eating experience. But at the same time, I prefer to like go get my stuff from the farmer's market or the higher end butcher. Mm-hmm. And
3: Soren, you're not playing the role we want you. I'm just kidding.
4: Well,
1: I mean, I really do. I love, like, I'll salivate right now
4: thinking about
1: the pork that I could put on the grill. Mm-hmm.
3: Okay, great. Yeah. And I guess, like, okay, tell us about your dog a little bit, if you will.
1: Bee,
3: yeah.
1: Why you got to put bee right in this conversation? This is not a bee conversation. This is a pig conversation. My dog, Bee, she is a mutt. She's mostly black lab. She is now 12 years old. Uh-huh. I mean, she's such a sweetheart. She is the kindest member of my family. She's the most pliable and forgiving and steady. And her complaints are handleable and minor. Mm-hmm. I mean, I do think of her as a family member, but obviously in a different category than my kids.
3: And I'm curious, like, how would you describe the category that you put B in?
1: Of pet?
3: Pet.
1: There's just like, it's funny. It's like, there's a thing that happens with dogs, at least in our family, mm-hmm, where it's like the idea of like, if one of my kids like hit her, that's about the wrongest thing you could do. Mm-hmm. Like that dog has done nothing to deserve. Like it's somehow they're in a different domain of guilt and responsibility and accountability and blame. There's so many of these human things that we bring to bear that have to do with like punishment or accusation or anger, you know, that they're just not on the same plane, which just makes it special, you know?
3: Yeah.
1: It's just different. And, you know, if I thought about her in the same way as my kids, then I would be like, you know, what you did to that baby bunny in our backyard was you know, because she'll bite a baby bunny's head off just because it was moving around. Uh-huh.
4: Yeah.
1: So she's absolved in some kind of way. I don't think of her as a moral agent.
3: Okay. Well, that's helpful. And I think you kind of, I mean, you know what we're leading up to.
1: This is going to go back to pork and it's going to be another. Like,
3: yeah. You know what this is leading up to. Well, just like, how do you make sense of the difference between your dog and like a pig?
1: I mean, my guess is they're not that different. Like if I had a pig that I raised as a pig pup, came into the house and did piggy things and it would be less comfy to share a bed with, but I could develop the same kind of relationship with a pig that I have with my dog probably. So I don't see them necessarily as that different.
13: It sounds like it really has to do with your relationship.
1: Yeah. No, for sure. Yes. I'm sure that that's just a matter of experience.
3: Yeah. Yeah. I guess like before we fully take you off the hot seat, how do you think about or like reconcile within yourself, like the dog pig thing?
1: How could I eat something that I see as being in the same category as another thing that I love?
3: Yeah. Hmm. Yeah.
1: I don't know. Maybe it's 50% compartmentalizing. Hmm. I mean, the honest answer is I don't think about it.
3: Yeah.
1: And I don't have to because I'm not rolling up to hang out with the pigs that I'm later going to eat. I think my resilience in continuing to eat meat despite having feelings of empathetic concern for other animals, which I do. I don't go around like bee biting the heads off baby bunnies. I think it has to do with that category difference. I mean, I would feel terrible if they were mistreated.
3: Mm-hmm.
1: I mean, you could argue that any life that ends with slaughter is mistreatment. So
4: yeah, that's exactly what I was going to ask. Like, what does the mistreatment matter if you're going to kill it in the end anyway?
1: Well, mistreatment up to death matters quite a bit. An animal that's like locked up and injured and untreated and has a festering wound, that seems like a terrible thing. Whereas an animal that's trot along happily and is with its friends and family and outside and then happens to trot down a certain hallway and not come back, feels like less suffering.
3: Mm-hmm. Right.
4: If you had to kill pigs for your pork shoulder, could you do it?
1: Yeah, yeah. I would definitely. I'm sure that would push me. I'm sure that would push me, and it would be hard. But I don't think I couldn't do it. If my family wasn't getting the right level of nutrition they needed from whatever else we had, then yes. It's just weird to try. I mean, maybe this is a cop-out, but it's weird to try to apply human morality to the animal kingdom. And it gets really messy once it comes to, like, domesticated animals that we're raising, because there is now a slip in boundary between human responsibility and animal impact. You know, but still, animal suffering is something I think morally wrong. And I do feel a responsibility to mitigate that as much as possible.
3: Yeah.
4: Yeah.
1: Although I say that as someone, you know, who also occasionally eats meat from places that probably are not mitigating, you know, that suffering.
3: Right. And I guess this comes back. And the thing that I think is like, maybe what this conversation is also about is just like what we are willing to sit with and look at. And like, and even thinking about

0: want to.
1: Right? I don't think
2: but
1: I would survive
2: that. What would be
1: that.
2: The upside of that? Why would you want to be able to do that?
1: Well, this is the thing, is it's like, if I really want to believe myself as like a moral being who cares, because I feel like we walk around saying that we care, you know? And and I feel like if we really care.
3: Are you having a hard time accepting the fact that we are moral hypocrites?
1: Yes.
2: I have a hard time with that, yeah.
3: Do you?
1: Yeah.
2: Yeah.
3: Get used to it. Dude, look around.
2: Yeah.
3: Seriously. I mean, it feels like there's a lot of things like that in our, if you expand your moral landscape out beyond your apartment or your house into capitalism, the clothes that we wear, the shoes that we wear, the fossil fuel usage, moral damnation awaits. And you might either become overwhelmed by the horrors of all the sort of like immoral impacts of everything you do, or you might, you know, just find that you have to give up basically everything about modern life in order to lead a blame-free life.
0: I mean,
2: but should you not?
3: I'm not trying to be dismissive and tell you to crawl under your covers and give up, but like,
2: But then what makes you want to try to less be a hypocrite if you're just like, okay, we're hypocrites, it's fine. Hypocrisy is everywhere.
1: Yeah.
3: It just doesn't seem so black and white to me. I mean, I have the ideals and they're imperfect and I'm at times hypocritical to them, but certainly my behavior with regard to meat is different now than it was 30 years ago. Maybe it's just like my, you know, health and family and things like that needs.
4: But I think, Sindhu, what I heard you saying was in order to carry out certain behaviors, one needs to be in denial on some level, which I heard Soren say as well. Like the denial is necessary.
3: I agree with that. I don't know if denial is necessary, but at least keeping things at a distance.
4: Yeah.
3: Not feeling them, as Sindhu was putting it.
2: So like if you were going to go to a like the way that they now have like calories next to everything, right?
1: Yeah.
2: Like on a restaurant menu. If they had like a suffering index and it was like every food next to it, there's like a suffering index, like 1 to 100, like how much suffering is involved here. You would want to see that number.
3: I mean, I would want to see it just so I could shop around for lower numbers.
1: Yeah. Right.
2: Someone should make that, right?
3: Well, yeah, but like what?
2: But who? Every industry would be against it.
3: Yeah, because then wouldn't you also want like worker conditions somehow?
2: Yeah.
3: Accounted for, environmental degradation accounted for.
2: But how would you weight those things against each other?
1: Yeah, but I think this conversation we're having right now is like it's a version of what the jury had to do. Hmm. It's something that we like generally avoid doing, and I just want to hear what that sounds like.
3: Mm-hmm.
1: I don't know, like how is it feeling? I mean, I feel a little awkward. I mean, I feel a little like
3: awkward,
1: or not awkward, just like maybe awkward. There's this heightened social relationship thing where, like, I don't want to sound like I'm like bored. I grew up vegetarian, you know, like I never actually made the choice. If anything, I made the choice to start eating fish, you know, so like. Like, I don't want it to feel like a judgment thing, but I do want to just be in the question space together. What?
3: I think.
1: Do you feel judged?
3: I don't think of you as like weirdly judgy or moralizing or as if, like, even jokes aside, I'm being put on the hot seat or anything like that. But I think you do want to judge. I'm not sure you really want to hang out in the question space. I think you want something to happen.
1: I just want something to happen.
3: Yeah. You want someone to change their mind.
4: Yeah.
3: Like, I mean, sort of like unfair, because why the hell would we do the job we do if we weren't interested in somebody having some.
1: But even like, I want to change my mind, you know, like I'm not making different decisions after doing this story, you know, like I'm kind of doing the same thing.
3: I mean, a lot of this has to do with like someone thinking like, oh, are the people 100 years from now going to look back at us the same way we look back at people who were sort of like shrugging off slavery?
1: Right.
2: Mm-hmm. Right.
3: You know, like that's the real rub here.
4: Yeah. We focus too much on the individual.
3: Mm.
4: And what really matters is these systems. I remember early on we were kind of talking with sociologists about how minds change and how morals shift. And Rob Weiler, who's at Stanford, his frame is that like morality changes in groups. Moral positions that might be on the fringe start to become more mainstream and gain acceptance. And it kind of feels like that's happening around the question of

0: of the way we treat animals.
1: Groups, yeah, that groups changing minds is interesting.
2: Yeah.
0: Do you, Soren, do you feel that tectonic shift happening?
1: If you mean, if by tectonic you mean 3 centimeters a year,
0: then yeah, exactly.
1: I think so, yeah. Yeah. I used to not think about it. Now I think about it a little bit more.
0: Feels big.
3: Yeah.
1: I mean, but I don't know that that's any deep insight. But I think I'm a bad person to go to for stories of personal transformation. I wear the same shirt I was wearing in high. Like, I just not feel like I've changed very much.
4: This episode was reported by Sindhu Nyanasambandan and Jay Menard and produced by Sindhu Nyanasambandan with help from Pat Walters. It was edited by Alex Neeson and Pat Walters and fact-checked by Diane A. Kelly. Special thanks to Kim Naderfane-Petersa, Nathan Pierboom, Joe Eidman, Sam Kozlov, Rachel Gross, and Alex Io.
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7: 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A fishy story coming up on The Current.
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8: It's a little blue dot with huge impacts on our daily lives. We'll trace how GPS grew from a wartime invention to a universal navigation tool and find out why this tech might be under threat today.
9: From CBC News, The World This Hour, I'm Mike Miles. After 2.5 months of war, the U.S. and Iran say they've agreed to immediately end fighting on all fronts, including in Lebanon, where Israel and Hezbollah were trading fire just hours ago. Pakistan's been mediating the peace talks. Prime Minister Shehbaz Sharif says both sides reached the deal, but it will not be signed until Friday. U.S. President Donald Trump celebrating his 80th birthday at the White House, posted he authorized the reopening of the Strait of Hormuz and the end of the Iran blockade, saying, quote, let the oil flow, but later clarifying the strait will open Friday. There's been no word yet from Israel whether it will end its strikes on Lebanon. Meanwhile, Iran is effectively declaring victory. State media reporting Tehran had forced Washington into the deal, but it's not clear if there's widespread support for it among the country's many factions. The CBC's Margaret Evans is one of only a few Western journalists allowed to report from inside Iran with the permission of the government.
10: Earlier today, I think there really was a feeling that this deal was on the cards. There's been a lot of factional infighting politically in Iran over whether to sign or not. Hardliners actually accusing the Iranian negotiators of treason. But then we had Iran's president, Masoud Pezeshkian, come out and he gave an address and he called for national unity. If the supreme leader approves this deal, there's no reason why the country should be unhappy with it. But that strike on Beirut by Israel certainly has the potential to derail everything. And Iran has consistently said Lebanon is a red line. Israel's Benjamin Netanyahu has said Israel isn't part of these negotiations between the United States and Tehran. And you now have the Iranians who are opposed to the deal saying that the strike on Lebanon is proof that Donald Trump either can't or won't rein Israel in.
9: Margaret Evans reporting from Tehran. Also happening this week, the G7 Leaders Summit in France. Prime Minister Mark Carney heading to a French resort town on Lake Geneva to attend. The meeting's already attracted protests in neighboring Switzerland. The sound of small explosions erupting from a Tesla set on fire by demonstrators in the streets of Geneva. Police say there were about 600 so-called Black Bloc activists, along with about 20,000 peaceful protesters, rallying against the G7 over global inequality and for failing to tackle climate change. Ontario Premier Doug Ford has been easing up on his aggressive anti-Trump rhetoric as CUSMA officially comes under review. As Sean Jeffords tells us, the premier just wrapped the first of 3 planned trips to the U.S., where he'd hoped to win over American politicians, business people, and policymakers.
2: Well, you know something? I just love the American people. I love the U.S.
3: Premier Doug Ford striking a conciliatory tone this past week. It comes after Ford wrapped the first of three planned trips to the U.S. this month ahead of Kuzma talks. And after a high-profile event with the U.S. Chamber of Commerce was canceled. Ford has been a frequent critic of Trump for months. And liberal strategist Charles Byrd says the goal could now be to soften Ford's message ahead of the trade talks.
11: And he's not been afraid to say things that Prime Minister Carney hasn't been in a position to say. But obviously, you can only push that so far.
3: Conservative strategist Larissa Waller says while Ford won't be at the Kuzma table, he can help in other ways, speaking with industry groups and lawmakers close to Trump.
12: The people who surround Donald Trump and who, frankly, donate to Donald Trump and influence Donald Trump, they like Doug Ford, and they think that Doug Ford has a point.
3: Kuzma formally opens for review on July 1st. Sean Jeffords, CBC News, Toronto.
9: Air Canada has reached a tentative contract agreement with about 11,000 mechanics. Their union saying the deal includes a landmark wage bump, though details remain confidential until workers vote on it. Air Canada's vote board of directors also needs to approve the deal. That is The World This Hour. For CBC News, I'm Mike Miles.

0: With your Environment Canada weather update, I'm Andrew Hawthorne. For Newfoundland today, a mix of sun and cloud with a high of 12, 16 inland. Tonight, a few clouds, a low of minus 4 to minus 1 with patchy frost through Monday morning. For Labrador, 40% chance of showers early in the morning with a high of 14. Tonight, clearing this evening, lows of 6 to 8 degrees. That's your Environment Canada weather update for Newfoundland and Labrador. I'm Andrew Hawthorne.
1: Good evening, I'm Pia Chattopadhyay. This is an encore edition of the Sunday Magazine featuring the stories we first brought you Sunday morning. Fresh attacks, heightened threats, and a war of words. We'll head to the Middle East to see if a purported peace deal between the U.S. and Iran is in the offing. After that, it's a little blue dot with huge impacts on our daily lives. Discover how GPS grew from a wartime invention to a universal navigation tool and why this tech is under threat today. Also today, the federal government has unveiled its new online harms bill. We'll consider how it compares to other countries and how far it could go in protecting young people here in Canada. And later, 60 years after the U.S. military first tested Agent Orange and other chemicals at CFB Gagetown, our Sunday documentary heads to New Brunswick to meet veterans who say that contributed to their illnesses, and they want our government to recognize it. It all starts right now on the Sunday Magazine. Donald Trump has said a deal to end the war in the Middle East was imminent more than 30 times during the past 2.5 months. And each time, the war has gone on. But now, both the U.S. president and Iranian officials say they are on the precipice of an agreement. But there are conflicting details on what could be in the deal and when exactly it will be signed. Greg Karlstrom is the Middle East correspondent for The Economist. Greg, hello.
2: Good to be with you again.
1: Greg, there's a lot of expectation that this deal will be signed in the coming hours, perhaps a day or two. At this point, what do we know about the status of this deal?
2: Not much. We have heard conflicting stories from both the U.S. and Iran about what might be in it. I think it's fair to say that we are closer than we've been at any point over the past few months to an agreement. We're not just hearing it from Donald Trump, but we're hearing it from the Iranian foreign minister as well, who said that they're on the brink of a deal. What we know about the contents is that it would extend the existing ceasefire by at least a period of 60 days. It would call for the Strait of Hormuz to be reopened. But then we're hearing very different things about what will be in this deal regarding Iran's nuclear program and regarding the extent of the sanctions relief that it's going to receive from the United States when it's signed. So there's a bit of uncertainty around both of those issues. And then this is also not, we should say, a comprehensive war-ending deal that settles all of the outstanding issues between the U.S. and Iran. This is another extension of the ceasefire that buys time for more talks over the summer on the nuclear program and on other things.
1: Okay, so you said, look, these are the things that we think is in the deal. I know we don't have clarity on exactly what those things are at this point, but what would the Iranians want which would make them happy?
2: The most important thing for them is upfront sanctions relief. I think there is a fear on both sides that this interim deal is going to become permanent, that the U.S. and Iran will not be able to negotiate the sort of more comprehensive agreement that they're meant to negotiate over the summer. And so for Iran, then your priority becomes when we sign this initial deal, this memorandum of understanding, as it's been called, what do we get upfront? How much of our unfrozen, how much of our assets that are stranded in banks overseas will be unfrozen? Will there be a waiver on Iranian oil sales, things like that? That's what they have been negotiating with, over the past few weeks. The Trump administration worried about the political optics of unfreezing Iranian assets. Donald Trump spent many, many years excoriating Barack Obama for sending Iran a relatively small payment as part of the 2015 nuclear deal. And so they have tried to avoid a similar image of Trump sending pallets of cash, as he termed it, to the Iranians. But Iran has insisted there's not going to be a deal unless at least some of their frozen assets are released to them.
1: No doubt Donald Trump will declare this a victory on the part of the Americans. It's still not crystal clear exactly why the United States entered this war. What would the United States need to get to walk away with what it can deem a victory?
2: The main issue obviously has been the nuclear program, and then particularly this question of the 400 kilograms of highly enriched near weapons grade uranium that Iran had amassed over the past few years. Trump has been saying for months that he will only accept a deal in which Iran hands over that uranium stockpile to the United States. Iran has refused to do that. It seems as if Trump has stepped back from that position of late, which is one of the reasons why we are close to a deal. He's now willing to, it seems, entertain the idea of Iran not exporting that uranium to a third party, but downblending it, diluting it to a lower level of purity inside the country. That's something that they have been discussing in recent weeks. Now, there's still a lot of detail to work out. Even if this memorandum says Iran has agreed to do that, you need to work out when is that going to happen? Where will that happen? Who will monitor that process? Will it be the UN's nuclear agency or other inspectors? That's the key issue, I think, for the Americans. If Trump doesn't get a resolution on that issue of Iran's nuclear stockpile and its nuclear program, then this is not going to be seen in a positive light at all in Washington.
1: I imagine he will also declare, because the Strait of Hormuz will likely reopen if this deal is signed, that that is part of the victory, although there wasn't any real problems with the Strait of Hormuz prior to this war.
2: Right. You can imagine them selling that as some sort of accomplishment, even though, as you say, it was only closed because of the war. But then we also don't know what this interim deal is going to mean in practice for traffic going through the Strait. I imagine if it is signed in the coming days, you will see a lot of ships exiting the Persian Gulf, the hundreds of tankers and other vessels that have been stranded there throughout the war. They are going to dash for the exits, and that will be a good thing for oil and gas markets around the world because it will bring some commodities back to global markets. But then do we see ships start to go in the other direction? Do they think that this interim deal will hold long enough that it's worth taking the risk? You know, if I have an oil tanker in the Gulf of Mexico right now, picking up crude from there, do I then contract it to go in a month or two to the Persian Gulf and pick up a shipment from one of the Gulf countries? I'm not sure if I take that risk. Hmm. If I'm a shipping company, I want to see if this interim deal is actually going to hold for an extended period of time. So after we get through this initial clearing of the ships that are stranded in the Strait, I think you're going to see a lot of individual commercial actors making decisions about what is risky, what is not risky, and that's going to determine what transit through the Strait actually looks like in practice.
1: The other major front in this war is between Israel and Hezbollah. Today, Israel is bombing the Beirut suburbs. Hezbollah is said to be striking inside Israel. Do we know where that part of this all stands in a potential deal? Like, will it be included? How are the Israelis reacting?
2: We don't know for sure. The Iranians have been saying for the past 2 months that they want Lebanon to be included in any final deal with the U.S. And the leaks that we've heard over the past few days from Iran about the content of this memorandum suggests that it is included. But again, we don't know what's in the actual text of it. But I think it's going to be very hard to get to some sort of binding ceasefire between Israel and Hezbollah in Lebanon if Israel remains in Lebanon, if it continues to occupy a chunk of territory in southern Lebanon. So the question is not just, will the ceasefire cover Lebanon? It's, will the Trump administration tell the Israelis that they need to withdraw their troops from the Lebanese land that they have occupied over the past couple of months, or perhaps even from the 5 points along the border that they have held since the end of the ceasefire in November 2024. That is something the Israeli government will not want to do. It would be very embarrassing for Benjamin Netanyahu, the prime minister, if the Trump administration was essentially dictating the withdrawal of the Israeli army. But on the other hand, again, if they don't do that, it's very hard to see how any truce in Lebanon is actually going to hold.
1: You have covered the Middle East for many, many years, and you well know, as do many of our listeners, that there have been many ceasefires to end conflicts in the Middle East, and almost all the time there are violations of that ceasefire. It takes time to get to some kind of peace. The U.S. and Iran have technically been in a ceasefire since the start of April. There have been many violations. Is there any reason to believe this ceasefire or peace agreement, should it happen, will actually last?
2: Will it last broadly? Will it reduce the level of conflict below what we saw in March and in early April in the region? I think that's possible. Will it mean a complete end to the state of conflict between the U.S. and Iran, and some sort of positive new relationship between the two countries? I'm more skeptical about that. And I think a lot of that will hinge on these future talks about a more comprehensive agreement about dealing with Iran's nuclear program, longer-term sanctions relief. To take one example, the Americans are talking about, perhaps as part of this initial deal, granting Iran a 60-day waiver to export oil whilst those further talks are ongoing. Now, the Americans say if the talks are unsuccessful, after that 60-day period is up, we can reimpose sanctions on oil exports. The problem is, if you do that, the Iranians can turn around and say, well, we're reclosing the Strait of Hormuz. And so at that point, we are back to something that looks an awful lot like a state of conflict in the region. So it's really going to depend on whether they can negotiate that more comprehensive deal. And given that it's taken us 2 months to get to this very bare bones initial accord, I'm skeptical that they can do that.
1: To be continued. Thank you, Greg.
2: Thank you.
1: Greg Karlstrom is the Middle East correspondent for The Economist. As I mentioned, the U.S. and Iran have technically been in a ceasefire since early April, but with strikes continuing on both sides, the meaning of that term, ceasefire, seems to be shifting each day. Linda Kinsler is a historian and contributing writer for the New York Times Magazine. She's written extensively about ceasefires and the role of them in recent conflicts. Linda, hello.
3: Hello, thank you for having me.
1: It's great to have you. Can we just begin at the basics? Can you define what a ceasefire is for us?
3: I wish I could. Unfortunately, there is no standard definition of a ceasefire. What we typically refer to as a ceasefire is actually a process, which we, of course, see ongoing now in the Iranian negotiations. It can take any number of forms. Of course, most ceasefires require a cessation of hostilities and generally put a timeline on political negotiations that exist to the side of that ceasefire agreement.
1: You know, I found it interesting. The American president was asked about his definition of a ceasefire, and he responded that when it comes to the Middle East, it's when combatants are, quote, shooting in a more moderate manner. How perceptive was the U.S. president's statement?
3: Yeah, exactly. And that was such a revealing statement, and unfortunately is empirically true if you look historically at the ceasefires that we have seen, not only in the Middle Eastern and the Gulf region, but also worldwide. The vast majority of ceasefires are violated within 24 hours of being announced. So, you know, I think the danger in when we put an emphasis on ceasefire is that we think this is a replacement for a durable peace agreement. And in almost all instances, that's not the case. And in the worst ones, if you have a shoddily negotiated or agreed to ceasefire, a weak agreement, they can indeed worsen the violence.
1: Yeah, sometimes I think it's like these ceasefires are written on the back of a cocktail napkin, because one side said, well, that's not in the ceasefire, and the other says, well, that's not, and no one produces the actual napkin. So that ambiguity, how much does that impact agreements from the get-go?
3: Yeah, absolutely. And I think, you know, a ceasefire can be unilaterally declared. And for example, in the Russia-Ukraine conflict, there have been many dozens of ceasefires declared since the start of hostilities, almost none of which, or I think we can say none of which, have held. And there's a kind of strategic calculation there. It can allow one of the combatants to kind of amass forces on one side of the conflict line, or to kind of prepare for a renewal of hostilities. And so there are reasons why this, like, back and forth in Iran that we see about whether a ceasefire is imminent or close is actually part of the kind of war planning.
1: All the parties involved in these talks, Iran, the U.S., and they're not directly involved in the talks at this point, but Israel and Lebanon, appear to have different ideas of what a ceasefire is meant to achieve, and they all have their own agendas. You've argued, for example, that the Trump administration is using the ceasefire more as a domestic political tool than a way to achieve an actual peace in Iran. How so?
3: Mm-hmm. And yes, in the U.S. domestic context, it's extremely important to think about. So the ceasefire, the Trump administration has argued that during a ceasefire, the executive branch, the White House, does not need to have congressional authorization to conduct military action abroad. The War Powers Act requires the executive to get the approval of Congress within 60 days. And their argument is that if we have a ceasefire, the hostilities are paused, which is why we hear Rubio, Secretary of State Rubio, saying the war is over, the war is over. As this process drags on, that argument becomes increasingly untenable. And the renewed bout of fighting this week has weakened that case dramatically. And here in Washington, the Democrats have said they're only one vote away from potentially passing a war powers resolution to stop the White House from continuing to execute this war.
1: Mm. All leaders take domestic politics into consideration when they make these kinds of decisions. But losing a war can be devastating psychologically for the country that quote unquote lost it and the government that fought it. So how important and difficult is it to have both sides acknowledge that they can't have, I don't know, like an outright victory through warfare? Mm-hmm.
3: Yes. Well, we're not going to see the parties acknowledge that, but I think something that we see if we look at the history of successful ceasefires and successful peace agreements that result from a ceasefire agreement is precisely that they occur when you don't have a definitive victory on either side, when there is a kind of realization that the fighting has reached a stalemate. The United States, try as it might, is not going to be able to claim the definitive military victory that it has sought in Iran. And so that is one of the reasons why we see the administration so eagerly announcing that we're close to a ceasefire agreement, that we're close to ending this war, even if events on the ground seem to contradict those facts.
1: What does the data say about how long ceasefires generally last before they fall apart? Why do they fail sort of like broadly?
3: But well, because, you know, the data there, it's, as I said, you know, within 24 hours, they are violated. Most ceasefires break down within months of being announced. But I think the fundamental issue is that they have come to replace these kinds of durable peace agreements that used to define the tempo of war. And so what we have kind of found ourselves in this kind of era of declining liberal internationalism, you know, fading enthusiasm for the idea of peace missions more generally, is that we're now in this period where we have a lot of unresolved conflicts that are held together by flimsy ceasefire agreements or interim arrangements in many parts of the world. And that kind of in general creates a very volatile situation where we don't necessarily have a kind of durable political solution at the root of many wars. Mm.
1: Tell me more about that, because you wrote this piece about how wars don't end the way they used to. They used to come up with, someone would, you know, I don't know, wave a flag and say, I won. And someone would say, oh gosh, we lost and we need to rebuild and recoup and repair and all of those things. What changed? Like, where do you sort of pinpoint that to changing?
3: Yeah, historically, I mean, historians have argued that the Cold War was the first war to end without any kind of resolution, you know, and then the collapse of the Soviet Union created this sense of victory, right? Because the Soviet Union had fallen apart. And now there was this moment when we see the United Nations and the other institutions really building up their I would say like peace muscle, right? There were UN delegations deployed all over the world. And unfortunately, now that we're quite a bit a ways away from that, we see that those peace missions often, you know, fell far short of their goals, and that there has been this kind of global turn away from that strategy of, you know, deploying a peacekeeping force abroad and thinking that this will allow some kind of stability to be entered into the conflict. I think more broadly, like there's this term, a negative peace, you know, which is a absence of large scale fighting, but also coupled with an absence of a political solution. And I think that is what we are kind of living through in the moment, and actually makes it quite dangerous for the civilians who are caught in the middle of many of these wars.
4: You mentioned the international community and how it used to be more involved in holding the peace or keeping a peace. What role can the United Nations play now? Like, how would you describe the importance of the UN today in bringing about ceasefires?
3: Well, you know, I think if we look at the Board of Peace and how the United Nations, you know, for many reasons, passed a resolution authorizing the Board of Peace to act as a kind of outside body in Gaza is illustrative on this count, because essentially what you see there is a privatization of peacemaking, and you see this kind of quid pro quo of, you know, pay to play arrangements to be part of that board. And there are plans to send peacekeeping forces to Gaza in an attempt to keep that 28-point peace plan afloat. And so, you know, obviously we're not seeing these things be borne out successfully at the moment. And so I think we have a lot of reasons to be skeptical about how these arrangements will go moving forward, especially in Iran.
4: I have said the word ceasefire on air over the last 5 years. I'm probably in the thousands now at this point. And so if our understanding, if ceasefires have changed over time, how do you want us to sort of understand when we hear or use that term ceasefire?
3: I think the most important thing is to acknowledge, a ceasefire can be absolutely critical for humanitarian considerations on the ground. However, they can also exacerbate violence. They can also make the situation much worse. And they, under no circumstances, should be accepted as a replacement for a kind of lasting situation that would, you know, provide services to the people on the ground who are suffering the most. And I think, you know, that disconnect between the political victory that a ceasefire can serve as, right? You can use this to say, yeah, we're moving on. Maybe this wasn't the victory we hoped for. It can be used, manipulated domestically to kind of gloss over the true losses of a conflict at the expense of civilians. And I also think it kind of creates this uncertainty about where power actually lies and what kind of the future on the ground will be for these conflicts. And I think, you know, for example, in Israel-Palestine, we're seeing the dangers of that approach. And so I think in Iran, there are real considerations here about, you know, when will we have a durable peace agreement? It will probably be many, many years from now, if ever. And so you want the ceasefire to create successful conditions for a peace process that can go alongside. But as Greg was just saying, I think there are real reasons to be skeptical that that is what we will see here.
4: Linda, it's been great to hear from you as well this morning. Appreciate it. Thank you.
3: Thank you so much.
4: Linda Kinsler is a historian and contributing writer for the New York Times Magazine.

0: I'm Pia Chattopadhyay. 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We are live on CBC Radio as well as the free CBC News app. You can also tune in on your own time on CBC Listen or by getting our podcast. So whether your summer plans involve a hike in the mountains, a road trip across our country, or just ordering some takeout, chances are you're going to spend some time staring at a little blue dot to figure out where in the world you or your chicken wings are. The Global Positioning System, or GPS as we all know it, is made up of a constellation of satellites that covers every corner of the Earth, and it's baked into so many facets of our lives. And it has a fascinating history as well as an uncertain future. Canadian journalist Catherine Dunn explores all of this in her new book. It is called Little Blue Dot, How GPS Shaped the Modern World. Catherine, good morning.
1: Good morning. Thanks so much for having me.
0: It's great to have you. I don't know where you exactly are because I'm not following your little blue dot, but we'll leave it there. Most of us interact with GPS in some capacity on the regular, but I think most of us also don't understand how it really works. So briefly, can you explain exactly what GPS is?
1: Yeah, so the Global Positioning System is really this network of satellites that's encircling the globe. There are four global satellite systems run by different countries, but GPS is kind of the original one. And there's a minimum of 24 at any time. And what that means for you is that you're always in sight of at least four. And what these four satellites are doing, if they're going to the receiver that's in, you know, in the chip in your phone that's probably sitting beside you, they're calculating for four things. So longitude, latitude, I'm in London, so I'm very near the prime meridian. Altitude, I'm on the sixth floor, so it's calculating for that. And then the fourth thing, which often gets forgotten, is actually sort of time, or it's calculating to make sure that your clock is ultra, ultra accurate and in time with all the atomic clocks in space. So that's really what it does. It's calculating for those four key things.
0: And every step I take, it's recalibrating?
1: Yeah, exactly. It's doing this to the billionth of a second. So it's really doing it at a level of time that we can't directly engage with, but it's happening constantly. And the chip in your phone will also be using loads of signals from different satellites. So not even just GPS anymore. The Russian satellites, Galileo, the European one, and Beidou, which is the Chinese system as well. So it'll be taking all of these in. But yeah, GPS is the original. And the original idea kind of holds for all of them to some extent.
0: Okay, we'll talk more about how they're maybe a little bit different from one another in a bit. But I want to stick with GPS. It was originally a project of the American military. What drove it to pursue this technology?
1: Well, it was really about the drive to precision bomb, actually. So there was an earlier system that came before GPS, which isn't very well known, which had a role in mapping the Canadian Arctic. And that was really tied to nuclear submarines in the far north and, you know, the Cold War battle over. You didn't just need to know where Moscow was to launch a nuclear missile. You actually needed to know where your launch point was. You needed to know where A was before you could know where B was in a way. So they already had this system, and that was built for submarines. And then coming out of the Vietnam War, they had really struggled to ultra precisely bomb a lot of targets in North Vietnam, including a lot of bridges. And the idea here was that they wanted to have kind of these skills to use them by planes. So you wanted that ultra, ultra, ultra fast precision tool to know exactly where you were in three dimensions. And that's where it came out of. It was always open to civilians in a sense from the very beginning, but you really had to know it was there. So academics used it, surveyors used it, but regular people didn't really know about it until kind of well into the 90s. Sometimes the 2000s.
0: Okay, let's talk about that because it was at the turn of the millennium when we civilians got, I don't know if this is the right way to put it, but like a reliable and a usable version of GPS. What was that like compared with what we had access to before?
1: So yeah, the way it was the head of NASA who sort of announced this, and the way he put it was, this was a change that went from you could know that your car was on your block to knowing that your car was in front of your house. So it went down from, you know, 100 meters accuracy to around 20 meters accuracy, or even less sometimes. And what happened here is the GPS system was always really accurate. It was sort of clear that it was more accurate than the U.S. military expected it would be. And they, once they realized what they had, they installed kind of like brakes on it, on the civilian signal, you know, because it, the thing is, it's accessible all over the world, right? So their enemies could be using it too. Anybody could be using it. So they made it artificially less accurate. And they carried that on for some time, but then eventually around the 2000s, it was clear sort of the cat was out of the bag. It was too easy to get around these inaccuracies. The U.S. government was doing it itself, other branches. The Coast Guard was getting around these inaccuracies. So this break that they had kind of installed, they decided to take it off. There's also some speculation that they did that to undermine the Europeans who were trying to get their own system. Hmm. But once they did that, it's hard to understand. Dan, because it's so ephemeral, but it's this difference between the block or being in front of your house, or it's the difference between, you know, milliseconds to nanoseconds sort of thing. And what this meant is that all of this digital technology that we were seeing take off in the early 2000s anyways, we were about to get smartphones a few years later. It underpinned a lot of this infrastructure because it was just not just so accessible, but it was also cheap. I mean, if you were the American taxpayer, it's free.
0: Your book covers a lot of milestones in the creation of modern GPS. I want to ask you about one more of them. This involves the shooting down of a Korean Airlines passenger flight back in 1983. It was shot down by the Soviets. More than 250 people were killed on that flight. Why was that such an important moment in pushing forward GPS?
1: It was really this moment where there was this kind of reckoning of how could this have happened? And for people who remember this firsthand, it was this really horrifying incident where a plane, coming from Anchorage in Alaska to Seoul, drifted completely unaware into Soviet airspace. It was a really, really tense time in the Cold War. The Soviets thought it was a spy plane and they shot it down. So there was this real reckoning of how could this have happened? You know, it's everybody's worst nightmare, basically, if you think about it. If you're driving a car and you're completely off track. And with that, for that to happen with a tourist plane. So Ronald Reagan and his spokesperson, they went out and they announced, well, we have this tool in the Pentagon and we are going to open this up to the world to ensure this never happens again. Actually, it was a bit premature for them to say that. A lot of people in the GPS world were a bit shocked that the satellite constellation wasn't ready. It would take more than a decade, really, for it to get up to the level that it was going to be useful. But it was this moment where a lot of people would have heard about GPS for the first time, because it was this moment of saying, this never needs to happen again. We have a tool where a plane will not get lost in this way ever again.
0: So as you've been saying, and as I said in our introduction, we lay people, like, we use GPS all the time, right? We get our directions, mm-hmm. food orders, we follow our luggage, we see where our friends are at any moment. I've lost my phone. I can find that. All the things. Like, it is so ubiquitous. Yeah. I even sometimes forget how often I use GPS. Like, I don't think of it in that way. Where else do we see GPS being used in our everyday lives? Like, is there something that I do that I don't think I'm using GPS, but I am?
1: Well, I think a lot of the really, really like unsexy critical infrastructure it's being used for. Well, I mean, the first thing you can do is, I did this pretty early on in writing the book. You can take your phone and of course you can look at the location, all the different apps that are using your location. And that'll be shocking enough because you'll see your photos and groceries and, you know, if you're booking a flight, all of these things. But what's harder to see is the way that it's underpinning the base stations that the telecoms companies will be using to underpin your mobile connectivity. It's not that it's the only thing that they're using, but they're using GPS as a crucial tool of, you know, having both the electrical grid work, telecommunications grid work in transit. Not just you using your car, but literally to have, when is the bus going to come, right? In London, we have the signs, oh, it's coming in 3 minutes. That'll be GPS. If you have an electric vehicle, the geolocation for where you charge your car, it's in everything. It's this very base level infrastructure in a lot of the digital world at this point. So when you start looking for it, you'll find it in absolutely everything, essentially.
0: And that data is being shared with all kinds of companies, all kind of entities, governments, all those things. Just this information is being shared.
1: Well, it's the thing to understand about GPS is GPS itself is a totally one-way system. It's just raining down on us. It's one way. The satellites don't know where you are. If anything, your phone is tracking where the satellites are. Like, if anything, it's the opposite. So people are always saying, oh, GPS is tracking me all the time. And I could be really pedantic and say, well, it's not the GPS. But in reality, it's the way we've knitted GPS into all of these other systems. And once you have your location, of course, you can transmit it out. And in some industries, it's illegal not to transmit it out because you have to be trackable. Like in international maritime navigation and aviation, you have to transmit out your location for safety reasons. So it's the way it's knitted into our broader digital world that makes us so trackable. But yeah, once you think about it, you know, we mostly are using it as a two-way system. GPS may be one way. You can get a Garmin little GPS thing and you can go out in the woods hiking and that'll be totally one way. But when you're using it on your phone, of course, it's interacting with a lot of other technology.
0: So as you say, this technology has such far-reaching applications. You mentioned shipping, maritimes. And I want to ask you about that because it's not just that the technology is being used by certain transportation models or so on and so forth. GPS has become so vital for global commerce. How has it changed the way the world does business?
1: God, on an almost like unimaginable level. Of course, the system is not so old in everyday life that we can't remember what it was like before for most people. But when you think about global logistics, they're using it at every single stage, right? So the farmers, if we take food, for example, the farmers will be using it in their fields. They're using it for precision planting. Farmers were really early adopters. They'll be using it to track the trucks. Once they get to the port, they'll be using it to track the cranes down to the meter to put shipping containers on. You know, they'll be using it to prevent collisions in the port, like at a very, very precise level. They'll be using it to track the ship going around the world. And they'll be the same thing at the other end. So it's sort of hard to even wrap your head around how much this has changed, even though a lot of people can remember what it was like before. Yeah, it's going to be used. It just take every single step of a global supply chain, and there's going to be GPS.
0: And those supply chains, I mean, we talked about it so much during the pandemic, how they were disrupted, but also more recently in the war in the Middle East, we saw just a few months ago, Iran causing chaos to shipping in the Strait of Hormuz by jamming the GPS from vessels in the Strait. So how much of a liability is our dependence on GPS, especially, you know, I'm thinking in the context of a conflict?
1: Yeah, it's big and it's getting bigger. In parts of the world where conflict has been rising, they've already known about this for a while. So a good example is the East Mediterranean. When I started covering this or looking at this back in 2018, there was so much disruption going on in the East Mediterranean, and it was a bad place to not know exactly where you were. And when we say disruption, it would be a boat would be coming into port, and it would look like they were in the mountains in Cyprus. They were up in the mountains. Of course, they weren't, but you have a very, very built up stretch of coastline. And if you look at where Cyprus is, you know, it was during the war in Syria. You had Russian warships everywhere. You had Turkish jets coming in and out of the airspace without warning. You had British you know, warships, French. They would basically be like, everybody is here. And it is not a place where you don't want to know where you are and you don't want to be aware. So these places, like Cyprus has been warning about this for a while. And on the front lines in Ukraine, even before kind of the full-scale invasion of the war in the Donbass, they basically didn't have GPS anymore. So, you know, Ukraine will be finding out in real time, and they're very, very circumspect about it, of course, but they'll be finding out in real time what it means to have civil infrastructure that cannot depend on GPS, because anywhere near the front lines in Ukraine, they won't be able to depend on it anymore. It's just completely disrupted. And that will be affecting, again, their critical infrastructure. That'll be affecting time, industrial time. So electricity grids, you know, logistics, telecoms base stations. Yeah. And anywhere near in Eastern Europe or the Nordics, they're also kind of going through this. So it is a big risk. And pilots are one group that have been saying more and more, you know, you can watch the warnings come into the ICAO, which is, of course, in Montreal, the UN aviation body. And every year the warnings get more and more severe, saying this is a real problem. We don't want to find out what happens if we don't deal with this. So, yeah, the warnings have been there for a while, but they're starting to kind of burst more into the mainstream, I would say, in the last year.
0: If you're just joining us on this Sunday, I'm Pia Chattopadhyay, and I'm speaking with journalist Catherine Dunn about the history of GPS and what it can tell us about our future relationship with the technology. Catherine's got a new book out all about GPS. So you mentioned, Catherine, these alternatives to GPS, that GPS isn't the only satellite navigational system in space. China has Baidu or Beidou. Russia has GLONASS. Europe has Galileo. These are all similar operating systems to GPS, but how do they compare to GPS? How are they different?
1: They're not that different. Well, I should say, I mean, the Chinese system is by far the newest. It's from 2000 onwards, so they think it can be used for multi-purpose, for communication, probably all the things that it can be used for. The Chinese government will definitely not be saying. The U.S. GPS advisory board said, you know, it's a tool of hard and soft power for the Chinese government. So there will be some variations, but, you know, when you look at GLONASS, it's very close comparison to GPS. It came up in the same era, right around the same time. There's some technical differences, but what you are finding in these really intense conflict zones is all of these systems are getting disrupted. So it's not really the case that you can just pick and choose and GPS isn't working that great, so you'll use Galileo. Or there will be times that works, but you're seeing interference too, you know, across the board, especially if you're a civilian. With the military, they have encrypted versions of these satellite signals. It's a bit harder for them to play this game of disruption, but of course they are playing it. That is the name of the game. So what they're really looking at now, I spent some time in northern Norway, and a lot of countries in Europe are reassessing the reliance of their infrastructure on this. And it's sort of very unsexy stuff, you know, hardening civil infrastructure. But in reality, a lot of what it means is putting wires back. You know, GPS is wireless and it's so cheap. It makes a really bad clock a good clock in very simple terms. And so you have to kind of install atomic clocks at ground level, putting things back, a system called LORAN. If there's anybody who's into shipping listening to this, you'll know these land-based radio lighthouses that really came up in sort of the Second World War, bringing back versions of that technology. And also at some training facilities in navies around the world, most of them didn't stop teaching celestial navigation, but they're definitely ramping it up. And there's this idea that you need to be able to rely on your eyes and ears. Of course, they're not infallible either, but you can't let these skills completely degrade, because the moment when you need them is going to be quite high stakes, potentially.
0: Yeah. I'm of an age where I can still read a map because that's how I grew up. I'm not sure my kids actually could. So I think you're saying, hey, get your kids to learn and for me to brush up on my map, my mapping skills, at least to be able to read a map.
1: Yeah, it's funny though, because I was saying I wrote this whole book and I'm just walking down Oxford Circus, you know, with my phone up, like following it like a complete, you know, lemming. So, you know, I say these things are good to learn. Luckily, I am not in charge of a plane or a tanker.
0: So the GPS system specifically still maintained and operated by the U.S. government. We in Canada are very reliant on GPS, as we've been talking about. Mm-hmm. How concerned should we be about those things that a specific country, you know, owns and operates this thing?
1: Well, I keep joking in a grim sort of way that let's hope Donald Trump doesn't find out about GPS. You know, I'm sure he uses it on the golf course or whatever, but let's hope he doesn't find out about the true significance. The Americans made assurances for a long time that they would never shut it off, especially not to allies. And the thing about NATO, which includes Canada, of course, is NATO was in the room from very, very early on. It had those encrypted codes. So the relationship was so, so, so tight, as it would be for all of the kind of military infrastructure and intelligence sharing. It's going to be a risk like anything else. Like, when, what do you have when you've shared so much with a country and now all of a sudden, who's to say he those promises can't be broken? Of course they can be broken. They kept civilian GPS on, you know, through, I believe, the Iraq War. there definitely would have been regional disruption to it. But so these promises were made that they would never shut it off or they would never degrade it for civilians. But I'm sure the Canadian government is looking at this very seriously. I've seen sort of signs that quite a lot of countries are looking at this quite seriously, because you don't want to have your civil infrastructure reliant on one system anymore. And the Europeans were sort of saying that back in the late 90s, and the Americans were very unhappy with them, saying, why wouldn't you trust us? Just trust us, just trust us. But at this current political moment, I mean, developing Galileo looks pretty smart, actually.
0: Okay, so you write about the first 20 years or so of widespread use and shared information across the satellite navigational systems as sort of emblematic of the commercial globalization era. I'm wondering what point we are at now. What is GPS emblematic of now? Where does that leave us?
1: For me, it felt like it's a little bit symbolic of this moment we're in, where truth and certainty are sort of under attack. I mean, I'm a journalist. My main job actually is working with other journalists to cover climate change. Of course, when you're a journalist, you see this close up, like the undermining of certainty. And when you watch GPS being manipulated, and you watch the way that it's very strategically manipulated by Russia and will be by other countries, not just Russia, by, you know, it's part of a broader menu of disruption and chaos. You sometimes call it hybrid warfare or the information war, but it's one tool, and it's all got the same ends, right? It's to engender distrust in systems that we've learned to trust, often blindly, that we maybe haven't put protections in. Some people see that as a parable, a little bit of AI. I mean, there's something there too about a technology taking on a life of its own. Of course, it's used for things that the original architects never imagined it would be used for. They were very confident it would change the world, but the scale at which it's transformed the world, nobody could have imagined. And the way that people sort of just handed this trust over, they were very willing to do it, actually, for better and for worse. It doesn't mean GPS is still an amazing, elegant technological system. It's confounding and wonderful in so many ways, but it is a little bit of a warning of our relationship with technology and how willing we are to put so many eggs in one basket. We're not going to turn around tomorrow and just use maps and our eyes and ears, and that's going to be perfect and we can't mess with those. But it's about this idea of, you know, resilience, having to use multiple systems. And it's also about these institutions and the certainty being under attack in a way that feels very destabilizing. It's part of a broader menu that we're seeing here.
0: I have to say, Catherine, after listening to you, I'm not going to look at my blue dot the same way anymore. I don't know if that's a bad or a good thing, but it's been completely fascinating listening to you, and I appreciate your knowledge so much. Thank you.
1: Oh, thank you so much for having me. It's been really, really great.
0: Catherine Dunn is the author of Little Blue Dot, How GPS Shaped the Modern World.

0: from his 2020 album Changes, that is Justin Bieber with ETA. I'm Pia Chattopadhyay. 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We are live on CBC Radio as well as the free CBC News app. You can also tune in on your own time on CBC Listen or by getting our podcast. Ottawa has introduced the Safe Social Media Act, and if the bill passes, life on the internet could look different for Canadians, particularly for kids under 16. The bill includes some age-based restrictions for social media platforms, a proposed digital safety commission, and regulations to govern AI chatbots. Dr. Shimi Kang is a psychiatrist, and she is the author of The Tech Solution, Creating Healthy Habits for Kids Growing Up in a Digital World. Dr. Kang, good morning to you.
1: Good morning.
0: The hallmark of the government's proposal is putting in measures so Canadian children under the age of 16 wouldn't be able to access social media. It is that time, Dr. Kang, where kids are getting their grades. So in that vein, what grade are you giving this plan?
1: Oh, okay. I think that absolutely we need to do something as a nation to protect our young people. We know social media is designed to be addictive and numerous consequences. And we've been watching, you know, other countries move forward. So I think in that itself, it's definitely a pass. Now we have to look at the details and understand their, reality and how they will play out in homes and in the bigger system. I'm not quite sure yet. I think we need more information, more debate, but I definitely say it's a step in the right direction. We need to start somewhere.
0: Okay. I'm going to say you're giving it a, B minus or something like that at this point. You have been a psychiatrist with work in addictions for 25 years. What have you learned about addiction and social media use by young people during that long time?
1: Yeah, absolutely. I'm an addiction specialist and mostly working with young people. And what we know here is that the social media world, it's not a neutral place. It's a highly engineered space. And it was designed to use the principles of behavioral addiction. It's called persuasive design by the industry itself. And what they do is they use specifically tools that are known to hijack or dysregulate the brain's reward pathway through the molecule dopamine. That's the currency of all addiction. And they do it through what's called variable rewards. So if you think of a slot machine, social media relies on an unpredictable reward schedule. So you don't know when your likes, shares, notifications, you know, the feeds behind it. All of that uncertainty is what triggers like large spikes in dopamine and leads to like compulsive checking, right? Mm-hmm. You're all constantly checking. We're checking our phones, data shows 150 times a day, depending on the study. And then the second part there is because the adolescent brain is highly neuroplastic, meaning it's developing and physically shapes around its environment. That type of exposure continuously, hyperstimulation environment, now the brain is primed for other addictions as well. And that's where we see the links to things like anxiety, depression, because it's pulling young people away from healthy behaviors like real life social connection, physical activity, learning, all of the rest.
0: All right, we'll need to put this conversation on hold to take a break for the CBC News. I'm Pia Chattopadhyay. The Sunday Magazine's back in 6 minutes.

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1: If there is a pop star poised to make the album of the summer, that is Olivia Rodrigo. Her new record is called You Seem Pretty Sad for a Girl So In Love. It follows the trajectory of a relationship from falling in love to breaking up. The group chats here with their thoughts.
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3: From CBC News, The World This Hour, I'm Mike Miles. The United States and Iran have agreed to end fighting in their 15-week-long war. This applies to all fronts, including Lebanon. But there's no word yet whether Israel will end strikes on that country. Pakistan brokered the apparent peace deal. Katie Nicholson has more on what's included.
4: As we understand it, reportedly, as the president has said, Strait of Hormuz is supposed to open with the signing. That would be potentially Friday, and the U.S. would end the maritime blockade of Iranian ports. But this also reportedly provides more runway to address some of the more controversial issues. So the future of Iran's nuclear program. So they're talking about a 60-day period now of additional talks, more runway to iron that out. It would seem there is still much to be discussed around that issue of Iran's enriched uranium. We also know that Iran has been pushing hard for sanctions to be lifted. So that is also likely to be one of those heavily contested points that will continue on in this sort of 60-day discussion period. So very clear right now that there is lots to shake down on this before the deal is even signed on Friday, and then many more details still to be ironed out for weeks, possibly months after. Katie Nicholson, CBC News, Washington.
3: The UK has seized an oil tanker in the English Channel. It says it was part of Russia's shadow fleet of vessels trying to evade international sanctions. The operation involved British commandos and law enforcement.
5: There were 25 crew members on board the vessel. They're currently in the care of the National Crime Agency and are undertaking a process led by that agency to process them appropriately now that we've moved the vessel to a safe location.
3: Royal Marines Lieutenant Colonel Tom Quinn says the operation sends a message to Russia that evading sanctions to fund the war on Ukraine will lead to decisive action. Russia has not yet responded to the UK operation. In Gaza, Palestinians held a funeral for loved ones killed in an Israeli strike. Four people were killed in an airstrike that hit a refugee camp near a hospital. Gaza's health ministry says the Palestinian death toll from the Israel-Hamas war has surpassed 73,000, with more than 173,000 others wounded. The health ministry does not differentiate between Hamas fighters and civilians. Here at home, a rural community in Ontario is mourning five children killed in a vehicle collision Friday. Philip Lee Shannock has more.
6: It hits harder, I think, when it's children.
7: Sandy Shantz is mayor of the township of Woolwich, which includes the community of Elmira, just north of Kitchener-Waterloo. 10 people from the town were in a van involved in a collision with a sport utility vehicle in nearby Mapleton Township. Five children, four girls and one boy, ages 4 to 12, were killed.
6: See, more in the loss of five young lives that don't get to grow up and live a full life. So.
7: Ontario Provincial Police say an infant and four adults who were also in the van suffered serious injuries and are in hospital. The driver of the SUV, who was alone, is also being treated. The identities of the victims, who are all siblings, have not been released. OPP say its investigation is ongoing. Philip Lee Shannock, CBC News, Toronto.
3: A BC community is facing a flood threat from a glacial lake that could burst its banks any day now. Last week, the lake measured 24 meters deep. Once it hits 30, an evacuation order will be issued. Jen Ford is an official with the Squamish-Lillooet Regional District.
8: This is a canary in the coal mine situation where they understand this glacier And the speed at which it's changing is a real indication of what could happen on other glaciers within the area.
3: Two dozen properties are under an evacuation alert. And just seconds ago, the Carolina Hurricanes won the Stanley Cup, blowing away the Vegas Golden Knights 3-0. Carolina last won the Cup in 2006. That is The World This Hour. For CBC News, I'm Mike Miles.
9: With your Environment Canada weather update, I'm Andrew Hawthorne. For Newfoundland today, a mix of sun and cloud with a high of 12, 16 inland. Tonight, a few clouds, a low of minus 4 to minus 1 with patchy frost through Monday morning. For Labrador, 40% chance of showers early in the morning with a high of 14. Tonight, clearing this evening, lows of 6 to 8 degrees. That's your Environment Canada weather update for Newfoundland and Labrador. I'm Andrew Hawthorne.

0: Hi again, I'm Pia Chattopadhyay. Welcome back to an encore edition of the Sunday Magazine, featuring the stories we first brought you Sunday morning here on CBC Radio, Sirius XM 169, as well as on the CBC Listen app. Still to come, 60 years ago this week, the U.S. military first tested Agent Orange at CFB Gagetown. Some veterans say the chemicals sprayed there contributed to illnesses they still suffer from today. Our Sunday documentary will take us to New Brunswick to hear stories from veterans and their calls for government accountability. But right now, let's return to my conversation with Dr. Shimmy Kang about the federal government's long-awaited online harms bill. Let me ask if there's a parallel, an analogy here, because I think some kids are going to make it. So if we look at alcohol, we know that some people can use it responsibly, others are addicted. So is there a parallel here when it comes to social media that some people, even kids, can use it responsibly without having that addictive brain that you just talk about?
1: Well, I would say, yeah, it's a good analogy, like alcohol, because we know that in the population spectrum, some people are more at risk, and those could be ones with genetic prehistory. It's running in their family, a co-occurring mental health issue that's driving like a self-medication, concussions. All of that is true for any addiction, whether it's alcohol or things like gambling or substances or sugar, and many, many other forms of addiction. So that's all true. However, I would say that nobody is immune here, including adults. You know, we know that adults fall into behaviors, addictive behaviors online and social media. So the way that the human brain, yes, there's a varying degree of vulnerability, but I have been doing this 25 years. I've done the research, written the book. I fall into these patterns very regularly. They cannot really be overridden. I think a great way of looking at it, it's a bit like sugar. It's highly processed, and sugar is addictive by design, although we all need it. But there's varying degrees of people who will get in trouble. This is something that is, even now elderly, we're seeing problems in that age group. So it's across the board.
0: Okay, so the Canadian government has picked 16 years old, under 16 years old. And you talked about the neuroplasticity of a teenage brain. Is 16 the right age? Like, why not 15? Why not 17?
1: Yeah, I mean, it's a bit arbitrary, but it is rooted in neuroscience, in the sense the human brain doesn't fully finish its maturation till, you know, early 20s, depending, and gender's non-binary, but there's a bit of a gender split there. And it develops from back to front. So at around the age of 16, the amygdala, lower parts, the emotional limbic system, these are generally fully developed and fairly active. They govern peer admiration, things like risk-taking behaviors, and the social media aspects around then are the way it's designed amplify that emotional kind of vulnerability, need for peer admiration. That in combination with a underdeveloped cortex, which governs critical thinking, long-term consequences, risk assessment, impulse control, now you have a mismatch where the lower brain is wanting to do all these things, but the upper brain doesn't even have the tools, the development to put a stop mechanism on, to have judgment around these things. And that's where you see so much conflict in families, because you know, the young people are more prone, and, you know, the parents are looking at their child and saying, look, you know, you need to get outside and do your homework and do all these things. So 16 is generally arbitrary, but it is rooted in neuroscience. And I think looking at all of the different behaviors of when kids are driving, when they're drinking, and ubiquitous use, like how pervasive social media is, that's where we're falling on. Some countries chose 15.
0: Yeah, we'll talk more about that with our next guest in just a bit. But there are people who are concerned that this abstinence-focused approach can backfire. In other words, that when you restrict a kid to do something, all it does is make it more appealing. I would say probably the same is true of adults. How do you respond to that from your expertise?
1: I think there's definitely some truth in that. I prefer not to use the word ban, but, you know, limit restrictions. And really the way I approach that is something called the tech diet solution. So really looking at technology, that we consume tech just like we consume food. And there's healthy tech, there's junk tech, and there's toxic tech. So education, and education with something that is already familiar, not so overwhelming, and has really real parallels. You know, there are aspects of our food that are designed to be addictive. We have an obesity, diabetes, there's a crisis in food. It's similar in mental health and social media and kids, but there is some healthy aspects. So 5 minutes of Instagram could be used for community building, for learning, creativity, masterclass. 5 minutes, that's healthy. 5 minutes could be junk, just scrolling like a bag of chips, eating candy, no value. A little bit of dessert and junk food is okay. Too much will harm you. And then 5 minutes of hate, bullying, fear of missing out. All of those aspects are toxic. So using that education with restrictions, and we did take sugar out of, you know, and junk food out of vending machines in schools. So having that combination, we need government, we need parents, we need the schools, and we need youth above all involved in getting this towards healthier choices.
2: As you say, this is not a ban. The government is not pitching an outright ban for children under 16. Instead, it plans to ask platforms who should then be required to block access for that age group. But a company can seek an exemption if it puts sufficient safeguards in place. What kind of safeguards would make you feel okay about 16 and unders on social media, or under 16s on social media?
1: Right. Yeah. And I do think that I love the fact that there are asking tech companies to be more accountable and showing that, you know, in Canada, we're not going to let you get away with the harms that we've been seeing in the past. So, you know, what we need is tech companies, the burden of proof really must be on them because this is very complex for the individual child, parent, school to sort out. So really looking at all of the different aspects of their structural design, enforcing a safety by design, including things like, you know, immediately taking down, you know, harmful content, deep fakes, child exploitation, non-consensual aspects. They're asking for removal of addiction, you know, techniques. I think that might be difficult because they're by design, but they could certainly do much better removing notifications, infinite scroll. That in itself would be a major breakthrough if some of those aspects can be removed.
2: We shall see. Dr. Kang, really good to hear from you this morning. Thank you.
1: Thank you.
2: Dr. Shimi Kang is a psychiatrist, and she's also the author of The Tech Solution, Creating Healthy Habits for Kids Growing Up in a Digital World. Sarah Grimes is the Wolf Chair in Scientific and Technological Literacy, and she's a professor in the Communication Studies Department at McGill University. Her research focuses on children's digital media culture. Sarah, hello.
3: Hello.
2: There is already a growing list of countries implementing social media restrictions for kids. What sense sets the Canadian approach apart compared to what's already out there in the world?
3: Yeah, that's a great question, because it does actually include quite a few notable innovations. I think that the fact that it's all embedded in this broader duty-based framework that's going to be overseen by a dedicated, you know, digital safety commission. It's not that other countries don't have a digital safety commission, but that they are going to be charged here with overseeing a framework that really is quite extensive and thoughtful in terms of obligations for a number of safety by design, you know, kind of actions on behalf of the social media companies, as well as AI companies in terms of chatbots and conversational agents. And as the previous guest mentioned, this conditional exemption that social media companies will be able to, you know, try to meet once those criteria are defined, to be able to allow younger kids on their platforms moving forward. So it is quite different from what we've seen before, like in places like Australia, where a ban came in and it was, you know, it has been quite blunt. They do have a safety commissioner that's been overseeing it, but all of the, you know, duty of care and framework and what could the design features be that would change are things that are still kind of being sorted out, maybe on the horizon, not yet determined.
2: Let's talk more about Australia, because it's always sort of pointed to as a jurisdiction that not only did this first, but sort of it can be a bit of a test case for us. It does have a nationwide social media ban outright prohibiting kids under 16 from using the platforms, Instagram, TikTok, Snapchat, Facebook, so on and so forth. What do we know from the Australian example so far about the effectiveness of its ban in keeping young people off those platforms?
3: Yeah, so of course it's early days and we'll see what happens. I know that the government, Australian government, is going to be studying, you know, compliance and effectiveness and what, if any, the impacts are on the youth that are affected. But so far it hasn't, you know, been that effective in keeping kids off. I think different studies are coming in. These are third-party studies, but they're, you know, estimating like 78% of under 16s are still on social media, 70%. The eSafety Commissioner has launched formal investigations against a number of platforms, saying that their, you know, removals and the technologies that they brought in are not, they're not meeting, you know, the standards that were set out in their ban. The age verification has been quite flawed. You know, it's not that accurate. It never was. We already knew this. So it's been, I think, a lot of 15-year-olds are able to pass as 17-year-olds and even 14 and younger. So, you know, I think what they're doing is they're starting to reframe what the goals are of the ban. So whereas at the beginning it was, we're going to keep kids off of platforms and, you know, remedy and fix their mental health crisis. Now it's kind of shifting to, well, we are going to reset cultural norms and kind of normalize joining social media a little bit later as this kind of new goal. So
2: the Australian kids are getting around this by using VPN. So you look like you're in a different country, or they, I don't know, put on makeup so they look older. So when the age verification happens, if they're already doing that, doesn't that just create pressure for governments and tech companies to get even more invasive in how they verify age?
3: Yes. And I mean, when you go to the, you know, age verification kind of industry publications and even events, they are talking about increasingly invasive, exactly what you just mentioned. So age inference, for instance, where it's this constant tracking of everything that happens within the space. So your chats, the behaviors, like the things that you like, the different actions and activities that you do, the times of day that you're joining on. So like, if you're thinking about this just in terms of like somebody surveying children, I don't know how you feel about it. I already feel that that's incredibly invasive for their privacy. I'm worried about what the data, you know, what's going to be happening with that data, what is going to be used for in terms of commercial mechanisms and feeding into those persuasive design features. However, it also means that everybody else on the platform, even the people who aren't children, who aren't supposed to be, you know, impacted by the ban, will also be subject to that surveillance. So it's a real huge problem with this whole reliance on age assurance, age verification, because none of these systems are foolproof. There are some age verification kind of models that are being tested out and sort of developed, usually by governments, you know, using real ID. And this would be, you know, privacy enhancing technology systems that don't really exist yet. And that's not on the table in Canada, because we don't have that framework. We don't have that infrastructure in place.
2: So you, Sarah, point to Brazil and UK as something we should look at, because they're taking what you describe as a children's rights by design approach, building safety from the ground up rather than adding restrictions after the fact. What does that look like and why does it matter?
3: Yeah, and this is a place where I actually think that our bill here in Canada did take some inspiration from this, because safety by design is mentioned several times. In the UK, with the age-appropriate design code, the children's code, this came in a couple of years ago. It's more like a guidance, but it looks at this from the perspective of kids are going to be going all over the internet and they're going to be doing things. And so we need to make sure that their rights are protected no matter what they're doing. And so it's a safety by design, privacy by design, but also it is based on, you know, where the child is. And so the requirements and the restrictions are really focused on companies and organizations. So your previous guest was talking about persuasive design, which is extremely exploitative, but it's not reserved to social media. It's all over the place. It's in ed tech, you know, it's in language learning apps, it's in games, it's all over the place. So that's what's targeted in those bills. They're targeting the specific exploitative, you know, behaviors with laws that are expansive enough to catch whatever the next iteration is. So, you know, it might not be persuasive design in a year. They might come up with a new innovation. You know, it's going to be AI led, obviously. But because it's all about protecting children's best interests and children's rights and not forcing them to do things and also not arbitrarily excluding them, I think it's a very powerful thing. Now, I just want to add a caveat. UK is also now looking at a social media ban to layer on top of those existing frameworks. And it, you know, it's a very political, it's a hot political issue right now. Yeah. So, yeah.
2: There are a lot of parents out there who say, look, I need help. Just put a ban in. It's all good. Like, I will take whatever you give me. And their argument sometimes includes this part of it, which is the social media companies hate the bans. Like, they don't like it. Meta, the parent company of Facebook and Instagram, released a statement after Canada's proposal came out. And it said it called the social media bans counterproductive. But how do these types of policies impact tech companies? Like, does it actually hurt them?
3: I don't really think it does hurt them very much. I mean, at least not the really big ones that are also going to be involved in the data collection. You know, it, in terms of comparing this to something that was really truly rights by design and comparing actually the other requirements in the Canadian Act, because the other requirements require companies to actually make substantive changes, you know? So we're talking a lot about the ban when we're talking about the Digital Safety Act in Canada, but there's all these other elements that are going to actually hit the company is a lot harder, because what a ban does is it puts a lot of the responsibility on the front, you know, part of coming in and refusing and forbidding, you know, young people to come in. Those methods aren't that effective. There's a lot of data collection that's involved. And then all of those things like persuasive design and really harmful content can continue to spread and continue just as they always have, you know, within these platforms. If you're actually tackling the way that companies operate and how they design the platforms themselves, then they have to actually make those big, deep changes. They have to actually moderate the content.
2: Right.
3: You know, they have to actually flag and make sure that bad actors aren't harassing people. So in terms of like this idea that the companies hate bans the most, I don't know. If regulation is happening, I think bans is probably the option that lets companies off the hook the most.
2: You know, we've been talking a lot over these past number of days since Ottawa unveiled its proposal about all the real and potential harm of social media. This is incredibly important stuff to be talking about, but I want to flip it on its head and ask you this. Is there something that's lost if kids, teens, tweens are blocked from these online spaces?
3: Yes, because they can serve as these really important kind of third places and hangout spaces for kids to be able to connect with peers and, you know, and communities, you know, people that share their interests, political views. You know, you think about all of the youth political movements that have emerged over the past decade were really like kind of flourished and people made those connections through social media platforms. There's also entertainment. You know, a lot of kids get their news, a lot of people get their news from social media. Even with the taxation ban that happened, that was still a primary place. And also like creativity and be able to contribute back to our culture. I don't know, think of TikTok. If there were no teens on TikTok, what would that even look like? You know,
2: not as fun. I'll tell you that for free.
3: Exactly.
2: There's still a lot of work to be done before this bill turns into law. We'll go through the various stages. I'm sure there will be some changes and we'll see if it passes. We have seen the federal Liberal government in its past iterations try to implement different kinds of online harms bill. I think this is the third attempt at this, which faltered. So what are the stakes if we get this wrong?
3: if we get the bill wrong or if we don't
2: if we get the legislation wrong. Yeah, we'll see.
3: I mean, I think that because there's so much riding on this idea that a ban is going to solve so many problems, I do worry about that because there's no evidence that that is the case. You know, we know that kids bypass bans, but also, you know, they're the things that are bothering them and the things that are potentially the most harmful in the digital world. A lot of them are also in the real world and a lot of them will be, you know, sought through other means. So I fear like kind of a backlash against regulation. Mm. Like if a ban comes in, it won't have the impact that people are hoping for. It's grown so out of proportion to what it could possibly achieve. And then it becomes sort of a resignation that we can't ban these bad behaviors of the companies, you know, that we can't regulate the companies at all. And when you look at the pendulum of tech regulation over the past like 20 years, that does tend to happen. You know, regulation comes in different areas. It, you know, is challenged in court or it doesn't have the impact. And then it kind of falls by the wayside or it's overturned in court through freedom of speech challenges. And then people kind of just like wipe their hands of it and you know, assume that that means we can't do anything. Mm. And I think that would be the worst because we're not trying to solve all of the problems in the world with any of these types of bills. This is really focused on safety, you know, the seven harms that are outlined in it. Like these are really important things to tackle, and it's going to take a long time, and it's going to be like this you know, foundational change in terms of like how companies identify certain types of content as harmful, you know, reporting them to the authorities, making sure they're taken down. Those are the really important parts, but they're also going to take a while, and we're not going to see it right away. So I do worry about that. And I worry that because the quick fix is almost impossible, the longer term change that needs to happen might be abandoned too soon. Hmm.
2: Sarah, it's been good to hear from you this morning. Appreciate you. Thank you.
3: Thank you so much.
2: Sarah Grimes is the Wolf Chair in Scientific and Technological Literacy and is a professor in the Communication Studies Department at McGill University.

0: You're listening to the Sunday Magazine. I'm Pia Chattopadhyay. The official start of summer may still be on the horizon, but the school year is winding down. Cottages or cabins or camps are opening up, and you can almost feel the emotional landscape. Those fantastic but fleeting, blissful, memory-making summer sensations. If only there were a name for those perfect summer moments. Well, for our latest That's Puzzling Listener Challenge, we're asking you to coin one that combines your two perfect summer vibes. And we've got a hammock full of entries from you, dear summer-loving listeners. Tom Sampson writes, "My word for the perfect summer moment is sunfortunate." Angelina McNamee writes, "For me, some sun fun is a useful and general term for all because it encapsulates the many and varied joyful moments, whether lazy or active, of the sunny outdoors that come with the summer season." Barbara Pollard in British Columbia proffers Peachnik, describing it as a picnic on the beach that includes fresh BC peaches. Thank you, Barbara. Just a few weeks till my BC peaches arrive here. A few of you seized on the term estival, which means of, relating to, or occurring in summer, including James Rooney in Toronto, who submits estivideal, fusing estival with ideal. Meanwhile, Art Price in Burnaby, BC, suggests perfestival for the perfect summer feeling. Finally, Jennifer McIntyre here in Toronto suggests peentitude. She describes it as such: the sudden joy that arrives when a perfect summer evening becomes even more perfect through an unexpected encounter with nature. The word comes from peent, the distinctive call of the American woodcock. A few years ago, a friend and I were leaving a dinner gathering near Long Point, Ontario, and walking up a dirt road to our car on a warm summer evening. We'd already had a wonderful night, and then we heard it. Peent. Okay, we have a clip of the American woodcock's peent. Let's hear that. Okay, there's the peent. Jennifer goes on. "We looked at each other and immediately said, 'A woodcock.' After a careful search with a flashlight, we spotted the little fellow peeking over a grassy hummock and doing his derpy little dance in a hollow in the field. We stood there in the darkness for several minutes, absolutely enchanted, listening to him peenting and watching his strange little courtship display. We couldn't take photographs, but it didn't matter. It was one of those magical moments that stays with you forever. For me, that's peentitude, when a summer day is already perfect and nature decides to give you one more gift." Absolutely lovely, Jennifer. Thank you for that. Can you top peentitude? There is still plenty of time for you to chirp in with your entry for our latest That's Puzzling Listener Challenge. Once again, we want you to invent a word for the combination of sensations that make for the perfect summer moment, like the sound of a crackling fire while swaying in a hammock, or perhaps a cold drink and the sights and sounds of a baseball game. You get the gist. So get your creative juices flowing and send us your word by emailing sunday@cbc.ca. Put "That's Puzzling" in the subject line and please include your phone number. You have until Sunday, August 9th to submit the word you invent. The winner will join us in September and receive a Sunday Magazine coffee mug or notebook. And if you need a puzzle fix over the summer, you can catch "That's Puzzling" every Friday here on CBC Radio at 1 p.m., 1:30 in Newfoundland and parts of Labrador. I'm Pia Chattopadhyay. This is the Sunday Magazine on CBC Radio and streaming live on the CBC News app. This week marks 60 years since the American military first tested Agent Orange and other toxic herbicides at Canadian Forces Base Gagetown in New Brunswick. Some Canadian veterans say the chemicals sprayed there have contributed to illnesses they have long suffered from, and many are still fighting for recognition from the Canadian government. At the same time, Gagetown has never been more important to Canada's military future. Earlier this year, Ottawa committed more than $1 billion to modernize the base as part of an historic effort to accelerate defense spending and prepare Canada for an uncertain geopolitical future. Our producer, Andrea Huang, recently visited CFB Gagetown to explore its complicated legacy and why some veterans feel the government is investing in the future without reckoning with the past. Here is Andrea with our Sunday documentary, I'm His Voice.
1: This building, when I first got here to Base Gagetown, this is where I spent the next 3+ years, right here in this building.
2: I'm standing outside one of the barracks at Canadian Forces Base Gagetown. I'm with Gary Good, a 76-year-old veteran who served here from 1967 to 71.
1: I stayed right in that second room up there on the second floor. It had to be perfection. You made your bed, you had to be able to bounce a quarter on it. You had to see your face in your combat boots.
2: Located between St. John and Fredericton, the base is bigger geographically than both of those New Brunswick cities combined. But for Gary, the memories make it intimate. We step inside. It's Gary's first time at the barracks in more than 50 years, but it still feels familiar.
1: If you went down that way, you go down around the corner, and then the showers are there. No such thing as a bathtub.
3: Hello!
2: Gary chats up a young serviceman on his way back to his room.
1: This is where I stayed for almost 3 years.
4: Oh, wow. I just got here 2 days ago.
1: Oh, you're... How long have you been in?
4: Technically 4 years. So.
1: Good for you. You enjoy yourself and take care.
4: Will do. You as well.
1: Nice meeting you.
2: Looking back, Gary remembers his years in the military as some of his happiest.
5: What's it like for you to be back here?
1: I get shivers. I get shivers and... It's emotional.
2: But these days, a dark shadow hangs over those happy memories. It was during his time on base that Gary believes he was exposed to Agent Orange. It's one of several toxic herbicides best known for their use as defoliants during the Vietnam War. Here's how its use was described in a report from the UK broadcaster ITN from 1967.
6: The ranch hands use three main types of defoliant: Agent Orange, Agent Blue, and Agent White.
7: We have a lot of areas where the enemy are hiding under this canopy of trees, and our job is to defoliate so that the enemy is not able to hide.
2: The Canadian government allowed U.S. military to test Agent Orange and other herbicides at CFB Gagetown for 7 days total in 1966 and 67. Hundreds of Canadian veterans and civilian workers have since reported long-term, severe health issues they now believe came from exposure to the herbicides while on the base. Gary is one of them.
1: I found out I had lung cancer in my right lung.
2: It was 2005. Gary was 55. The doctors told him that because of the location of the tumor, they had to remove the lung. At first, a potential connection to toxic herbicides didn't occur to Gary.
1: I never paid much thought to it until there was a news article talking about Agent Orange had been sprayed at CFB Gagetown in Agent Purple. And I said, wow.
2: Gary also smoked.
1: A stupid thing to do, and that may have contributed to my cancer as well. But I said, well, shame on them. The government knew. And they never said nothing. Their senior officers, the base commanders, they never said anything to us about they were spraying Agent Orange and Agent Purple and Agent White and Agent Blue and Agent Pink.
8: Generally, cancers take a long time to develop, and there are multiple things that may contribute to the development of a cancer.
2: Meg Sears is an environmental health scientist in Ottawa and chair of a national cancer prevention group called Prevent Cancer Now.
8: Given that we know that these chemicals are quite carcinogenic and there are lags between when you're exposed to chemicals and when you develop cancers, people can smoke for years and then finally they get a horrible lung cancer. So with the usual caveats that you never know 100% for sure that there was a single cause of cancer, there's probably more than one contributor. Being exposed to these chemicals and you know you were exposed certainly increases substantially the probability of getting cancer.
9: I remember him saying how the Agent Orange itself was a sticky substance.
2: That's Jan McComb. Her late husband, Jay Lumiere, also spent several years stationed at CFB Gagetown.
9: They would touch the trees. It was slippery. He described it as a yellow color, smelling like diesel. The guys in his platoon, would, not knowing what it was, would joke and get their lighters out and try and light it. When they took off their helmets and their balaclavas, he described how it felt on his skin.
2: Jan and Jay met while they were both traveling in New Mexico. She was 45. He was 56, his military years long behind him.
9: He came up to me and asked me if he'd like me to take a photograph. I thanked him but said, no, thank you. I'm just taking pictures of the scenery. And then we met again that day in the photographic shop, and then we met again that day on the Mesa, and then we met again that day in the coffee shop. And we met again the next day in the car park. We just discovered we were both staying at the same place. It was meant to be.
2: Jay only found out about his possible exposure to Agent Orange decades later. In September 2007, the Canadian government announced a one-time payment for people with possible exposure to unregistered U.S. herbicides between 1966 and 1967 at Gagetown. Gary Good applied for the payment and was approved. Jan McComb said her husband Jay thought he would also be eligible.
9: He'd worked in the field for 3 years. He'd been doing things that involved contact with Agent Orange, other dioxins, other toxic chemicals.
2: Jay had a heart attack not long after the government announcement. It's difficult to know what led to that event, but Jay had ischemic heart disease. It's one of the many illnesses recognized by Veterans Affairs Canada as being associated with exposure to Agent Orange and other herbicides.
9: Everybody was surprised. He was very active. He was very fit. He was very healthy. The next thing we knew, he had a heart attack.
2: Jay applied for the payout while he and Jan were in the UK, but filing the application from overseas was a challenge. There was a deadline to apply, and he missed it, so he was denied. He was later diagnosed with lung cancer, which is also recognized as having a link to Agent Orange. It eventually spread to his brain and other organs.
9: Other veterans, if they were not notified individually, I wonder how many of them missed the opportunity to make that application.
2: The payout also came with a significant caveat. The one-time $20,000 payment was ex gratia, meaning the compensation did not mean the government was acknowledging any wrongdoing or taking any legal responsibility. The veteran Gary Good says it wasn't enough, not for him or for other veterans. It's changed the way he views the relationship between the government and those who've served.
1: They think about us a lot when the cameras are on you and the microphones are there or on Remembrance Day, but we're more than just a photo prop. It's because of the veterans and the military serving that affords them the ability to be able to sit in Parliament Hill and make decisions in the first place.
2: Gary argues his lung cancer is a service-related injury, which should entitle him to ongoing disability benefits. It's similar to the argument Jay Lumiere made for years. Like Gary, he was repeatedly denied. In fact, he was denied 7 times over the course of a decade for pain and suffering compensation, a type of disability benefit.
9: He knew he didn't have long to live. He knew he was dying, but we didn't know he was going to die so soon.
2: Jan said he finally won his appeal on the 8th try and received formal notification of that victory.
9: On the day he died, he was courageous. He felt so strongly that his case and other veterans were not getting the justice they deserved from the Canadian government.
1: Captain Ryan? Good morning to you.
2: Gary and I meet up with Captain Peter Ryan, a former journalist who joined the Army in his 40s. He's a big man with a warm demeanor.
3: His car is tall.
2: We pile into his EV pickup for a tour of the base.
10: So welcome to Gagetown, also referred to as home of the Army, because the majority of soldiers at some point in their careers end up at Base Gagetown to do training in some form or another.
2: This past spring, Ottawa announced major new funding to transform Base Gagetown.
11: We're investing $1 billion right here at CFB Gagetown.
2: That was Wayne Long, Secretary of State responsible for the Canada Revenue Agency and financial institutions. As we drive around the base, Captain Ryan points at spots where some of the new cash could be spent.
10: This new building right here in front of us is going to be the infrastructure for ground-based air defense.
2: The upgrades are needed. Some of the buildings date back to Gary's time at Gagetown.
10: That's the old drill hall to the left.
12: Oh, yes.
10: That was probably here when you were here, Gary.
1: I had my mother in that. When we graduated from the basic, of course, you had to put on a show there, right? I stuck a somersault there. I could hear my mom, Gary! It was so funny. Yeah, she was quite proud of me.
2: We cross into a gated area where the active training happens. This is what makes Gagetown so enormous.
3: Rather dusty.
10: Very dusty.
3: Yep.
2: Hundreds of kilometers of gravel roads crisscross the backcountry training area.
10: These roads keep our wash bays busy.
2: Sharpshooters, both military and police, hone their skills at shooting ranges. Signposts line the roads, warning of live ammunition exercises. We pull over at the edge of a large field.
10: All right, let's hop out.
2: A group of young soldiers splay out across the grass. Their faces are covered in camouflage paint, uniforms grimy with dirt and dust as they unload ammunition from their weapons. Temperatures are in the mid-30s, and the unit looks like they just went to war. Major Phil Jones gives us a rundown.
12: So this is a hotel company from 2RCR, right? We just finished what we're calling the level 3 validations. So I drop them off, loaded weapons, live ammunition, you know, go forth and complete it. The first platoon kicked off at like 6 a.m. And the second platoon here just finished their attack.
2: Gary figures he was once on a training mission of his own in the same field almost six decades ago.
3: Probably was. I probably was here. As you can see, they have a line of vision here, right? That's the main reason for the herbicide spraying at the time, is because they need a line of vision.
13: What do you mean by line of vision?
3: Well, how many miles? Figure it is to that next hill way over there. Maybe two and a half, 3 miles to that ridge. You can see it because this was all trees at one time. And now, you know, it's been brushed and it's been sprayed.
2: That's the thing. It wasn't just U.S. personnel who sprayed chemicals at Gagetown. Government documents show that between 1956 and 2004, Canada's Department of National Defense and its private contractors sprayed herbicides at Gagetown to clear brush and vegetation for military training and infrastructure. Canada's position is that Agent Orange and other agent herbicides were never sprayed in Canada, outside of those dates specifically designated for U.S. military use. In a statement, the Department of National Defense says, quote, aside from the two instances of testing in 1966 and 1967, all herbicides used at Base Gagetown were regulated and used in accordance with all federal and provincial regulations and scientific policies at the time, end quote. The government's own documents show those herbicides include 2,4-D and 2,4-5-T, the two chemicals that make up Agent Orange.
14: Well, Mr. Speaker, I'm very pleased that the honorable member recognizes that the appointment of Dr. Dennis Furlong is an important step in the right direction about getting to an understanding of the Agent Orange issue. He's a former health minister of the New Brunswick government.
2: That was Bill Graham, the former defense minister in 2005, announcing that Dr. Dennis Furlong would lead an investigation into the historic use of herbicides, like Agent Orange, at CFB Gagetown.
14: He knows how government works and how important this issue is to Canadians and people from the Gagetown area, and I'm very pleased that he's willing to take on this responsibility, and we look forward to working with him to solve this important issue.
2: After a roughly 2 years long investigation, Dr. Furlong found that herbicides Canada sprayed at Gagetown did not cause any long-term health effects for people not directly involved in the spraying. His report says, quote, people who lived near or worked at the base, including most soldiers, were not at risk for long-term adverse health effects. It goes on to say, potential long-term health risks were identified as a possibility for only those individuals directly involved with the application of the herbicides or clearing of treated brush soon after herbicide application, end quote. But Dr. Furlong's findings didn't end the controversy. In fact, Ottawa started facing questions about its use of toxic chemicals at Gagetown from outside Canada.
15: I had been hearing about Gagetown since I was a kid in grade school, and I just felt like no one was actually taking all these servicemen and women seriously.
2: That's Troy Jackson, former Senate president for the state of Maine. Today he's running for governor. Since 1971, Maine National Guard members have been traveling to Gagetown for training.
15: It's an artillery site, but it mimicked a lot of what Vietnam was like, and the federal government required you to go train there.
2: But over the decades, many got sick and claimed it was because of exposure to herbicides at the Canadian base. However, the U.S. government denied the veterans disability benefits. Troy Jackson says the Furlong report had an outsized impact on American veterans' claims.
15: 100%. I mean, it was the impact. The fact finder mission said the dioxin levels were appropriate. The U.S. government looked to that and said, well, there's nothing wrong there, so we're not responsible. It's bullshit.
2: Mr. Jackson launched the Gagetown Harmful Chemical Study Commission in 2023 when he was Senate president to re-examine the Furlong report.
15: We felt very strongly as a commission that the fact-finding study that they did was flawed and didn't do the correct testing, that more dioxins were sprayed there than they were actually letting on.
2: He says at the very least, a new study could offer servicemen and women in Maine a sense of closure.
15: The fact that there is a controversy here, wouldn't you want to do everything you could to make sure this is not the place that's causing all these health effects? And you know, for these older veterans to try and hold the line for younger veterans, I think is like incredible.
2: Here's Meg Sears again, the environmental health scientist. She says new tests would be challenging to do so many years later, but she believes it's still worth trying.
8: I expect that it would still be possible to find traces of these chemicals. It would not be as obvious as it was before, but if the sampling was done rigorously and properly, then probably we could still find traces. Obviously, it's going to be fainter, but we have better analytical capabilities now as well.
2: Dr. Furlong died in 2018. I reached out to the Department of National Defense to ask if it would cooperate with the Maine Commission's efforts to retest grounds in Gagetown for the chemicals found in Agent Orange and other toxic herbicides. It responded with the following statement, quote, "The Department of National Defense is not aware of additional environmental analysis or study underway as the results of the Maine Commission. DND's cooperation and support will be evaluated if and when a request is made, based on the nature and scope of the request." I also asked Veterans Affairs Canada about former service members who say they're being unfairly denied compensation for illnesses they believe are connected to toxic chemicals sprayed on the base, and if there's a willingness to provide more assistance. It responded with a statement that reads in part, "Every situation is unique, and therefore VAC works with veterans on a case-by-case basis. To be eligible for benefits, applicants must provide the relevant application, which includes any necessary evidence." After our tour at Gagetown, we part ways with Captain Ryan and pop into a local Legion. Gary skips a late lunch, sort of, ordering himself a single can of Alexander Keith's.
16: Four basic food groups are right in there. Barley, hops, malt, and yeast.
2: There's a lively darts game happening off in one of the rooms. A volunteer bartender named Glenda Ashhorn stops by our table for a chat. She grew up in the area and says the military was everywhere.
17: Without the base, there wouldn't be a town. But as a child, military kids were the only people I knew. I didn't know there was such a thing as a civilian. I thought everybody's parent worked for the military.
2: She was a military spouse for 25 years and even worked at the first Tim Hortons in Kandahar in 2006. She also slung drinks behind the bar at the officers' mess hall on Gagetown for 14 years.
17: Honestly, it's the shenanigans. Holy Hannah.
18: What kind of shenanigans?
17: Oh, I'm not telling anything. We actually had to sign a confidentiality for that.
18: For shenanigans?
17: For what goes on in the mess stays in the mess.
2: Word gets around that a journalist is in the building looking to talk to people about toxic chemicals at Gagetown. A veteran named Roger Kinney walks over with a lot to say.
19: My uncle was there in 67 and he fought the fire on Lawfield Impact.
2: That's an area in Gagetown's training grounds.
16: That spot was heavily sprayed.
19: Yes. It was all...
16: The fire and the smoke because of that would have made it even worse.
19: He was there. They were lined up after he was done fighting the fire, and they actually stated to him that it was safe, boys. He fought this fire, and they said, "What about the Agent Orange?" Somebody said, "It's safe." They told us it was safe. The government told them that it was safe.
2: I wasn't able to speak to Roger's uncle directly, but Roger says he's developed type 2 diabetes and peripheral neuropathy in his hands and feet. Both conditions are linked to the chemicals found in Agent Orange. He's also fighting for a disability pension. Roger says he's on his third appeal. He's already been denied twice.
19: He's going to be wheelchair bound here shortly.
2: The Legion is shutting down for the day.
20: I know.
21: I got to go.
16: Thank you.
2: Gary sits pensively with his Keiths.
22: How's the day been for you, Gary?
16: It's been a great day. It's been a good day. It's been emotional at times. It brought back a heck of a lot of memories. And I wish I was with those guys out there in the field right now. I really do. Yeah.
2: For Jan, she's dedicated her life to keeping her late husband's story alive. She says Jay was setting up a GoFundMe campaign in 2019 to support his advocacy.
9: It never actually went live because he died before we

0: And if it was unfair for him, it's unfair for so many others. So I'm Jay's voice.
1: Because
0: I know he wanted his voice, his story, to continue after he'd gone. And I know how much he wanted a different story for others.

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It ended in a draw. Bosnia-Herzegovina and Canada 1-1. Before they took to the field, the Canadians were played on by some Canadian greats as part of the opening ceremony, including Alessia Cara. Here she is with her contribution to a new album compiled by Toronto producer Boy Wanda for Canada Soccer. This is Alessia Cara with In My Hands.

That's Alessia Cara with In My Hands. And that's it for this week here on the Sunday Magazine. Our team is Sarah Joyce Battersby, Levi Garber, Andrea Huang, Pete Mitten, and Austin Pomeroy. Our senior producer is Howard Goldenthal. Our executive producer is Brian Colton. I'm Pia Chattopadhyay. Thank you for lending us your ear. Till next Sunday. Yeah.

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1: Afrobeats to jazz, hip-hop to R&B, wow. Calypso, Kez the Band, Michelle Montano, Bob Marley, Bounty Killer. So we really give all these artists a chance to shine, and the keys in the programming, in making it make sense, and making sure that the music is fluid, a fluid experience.
0: 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Just asking. What's in the news? How's your finances? Health? Relationships? You have questions, and with the help of experts, we try and make sense of it all. Let's figure it out together. Just Asking with Saroja Coelho, the Encore Edition, is coming up right after the news.
2: From CBC News, The World This Hour, I'm Mike Miles. After 107 days of war, the U.S. and Iran say they've agreed to immediately end fighting on all fronts, including Lebanon. Pakistan says the deal will be signed in Switzerland Friday. Steve Futterman has details.
3: Now, many more details need to emerge, but right now, Donald Trump is saying the deal with the Islamic Republic of Iran is complete. He says, congratulations to all, this on a post on social media. Iran initially did not confirm the agreement, but on its state broadcaster, IRIB, it said the U.S. was forced to accept an end to the war. Now, Trump says this will reopen the Strait of Hormuz, that he says will let the oil start flowing again. The text of the agreement has not been released at this point. One sticking point still that could be unsolved and delayed for further negotiations is the future of Iran's nuclear program. That has been the thorniest issue in these talks, and it may not have been resolved. Steve Futterman, CBC News, Los Angeles.
2: There is no word whether Israel and Hezbollah have agreed to the terms. Israeli forces were striking targets in Lebanon just hours before the deal was announced, prompting threats of retaliation from Tehran. Iranian officials have warned their forces will keep their finger on the trigger if the agreement is breached. Sunday's announcement came as Washington geared up for Donald Trump's 80th birthday celebration, with crowds gathering near the White House, which hosted a UFC fight on the South Lawn. CBC News spoke to people there to get their reaction to the U.S.-Iran deal.
4: Going to war in the first place wasn't a good idea. So this is a great news, and we hope that both sides and all the leaders involved in this will go through with it.
5: I think it's wonderful. I think actually the president's played his cards right. I know it's taken a little bit longer, but with that, I think it's going to pay off in our best interests anyway.
2: Prime Minister Mark Carney says Canada is looking to deepen trade ties with Europe. But at the same time, his government is trying to cool tensions with the White House as U.S. President Donald Trump threatens to end the CUSMA agreement. J.P. Tasker has more.
6: We see a significant opportunity with Ireland, more broadly with the European Union.
7: In Europe to sign new trade deals, Prime Minister Mark Carney says the old one with the U.S. is on more solid footing, after Canada's U.S. trade minister brokered a breakthrough on some irritants.
6: Minister LeBlanc, meeting with his counterparts, Ambassador Greer, made progress on a number of these issues. We expect to make more progress.
7: While there will be changes to CUSMA, Carney says he expects the foundations of the trilateral trade deal will remain intact.
6: The U.S. has been clear that they do not want to go to Congress to change the fundamental architectures.
7: The comments come after U.S. President Donald Trump last week threatened to walk away from the CUSMA review.
8: I don't know that I'm going to redo it.
7: Kirsten Hillman is a former Canadian ambassador to Washington who negotiated with Trump's team in the past.
9: We can't get distracted by the tactics of the other side.
7: J.P. Tasker, CBC News, Ottawa.
2: New research from the University of Calgary looks into the effects of cannabis on rats. While this may sound like something out of a stoner comedy, this was to find out whether cannabis can help treat nausea in patients with certain medical conditions. Matthew Hill is a neuroscientist at the University of Calgary.
10: What we were able to establish with the rodent model was what happens following cannabis consumption is that it reinstates reward value of food, or a better way of putting it is it prevents reward devaluation. And so food maintains this high reward salience.
2: Hill says there's evidence cannabis can stimulate the desire to eat in some patients. Finally, the Carolina Hurricanes are Stanley Cup champions.
11: The perfect storm in the 20th anniversary of their first title. Once again, the Carolina Hurricanes are Stanley Cup champions.
2: They defeated the Vegas Golden Knights 3-0 in Sin City, a case where the house didn't win. That is The World This Hour. For CBC News, I'm Mike Miles.
12: With your Environment Canada weather update, I'm Andrew Hawthorne. For Newfoundland today, a mix of sun and cloud with a high of 12, 16 inland. Tonight, a few clouds, a low of minus 4 to minus 1 with patchy frost through Monday morning. For Labrador, 40% chance of showers early in the morning with a high of 14. Tonight, clearing this evening, lows of 6 to 8 degrees. That's your Environment Canada weather update for Newfoundland and Labrador. I'm Andrew Hawthorne.
13: Hi, I'm Sarocha Coelho. This is Just Asking, the repeat edition. On this show, we take your questions about the week's news stories and help you figure out what it all means in your life. Today on Just Asking.
14: No matter where we put data centers, especially the AI ones, the environmental impacts are going to be significant.
13: Canada has 5 hyperscale AI data centers. Dozens more are planned, but not everyone agrees on where this is all heading. Supporters say they are essential for Canada's digital sovereignty. Critics worry about pollution, sprawling industrial sites, soaring energy and water use, and they're not convinced that Canadians will see a fair share of the revenue. So we took your questions about AI data centers and their impact on your community. Then, in our second hour...
15: Kone driving forward, played through towards Kyle Lowry! It's Kyle Lowry with the goal! He's only just come into the game!
13: Allez les Rouges, Canada's clash with Bosnia-Herzegovina brought the country to a standstill yesterday, ending in a nail-biting draw. This tie marks the first ever point in a World Cup tournament for Canada. So flags waved, jerseys were stretched to their limits, anthems belted out coast to coast to coast. The World Cup is underway. And our panel of soccer experts are here to answer your questions. From offside confusion to championship predictions, our experts took all your World Cup questions. This is Just Asking, the repeat edition.
16: Data centers have long been under the radar for many Canadians, but that's starting to change as a wave of new, more powerful facilities are being developed. The ones being built now have 10 times the capacity of what's come before.
17: You know, we believe that this technology is happening. It has real opportunities, and it's going to create real changes.
18: Bell Canada has chosen Saskatchewan as the place to construct an estimated $12 billion data center, one of the most significant size data centers on Earth, an investment that means hundreds of new jobs, resulting in a significant contribution to national Canadian data sovereignty.
19: The very limited economic benefits for this project do not outweigh the serious environmental concerns.
20: We do not want something that massive taking up parts of our power grid, polluting our water.
21: It has excellent potential, but what I'm really opposed to is the vagueness, like the community's not necessarily being consulted.
13: Imagine a warehouse that stretches an entire kilometer along the highway, and inside there are towers of server racks, vast, brightly lit hallways, these LED green and blue lights just blinking across thousands of machines. This is a hot building. It's generating enormous amounts of heat. It's thirsty for an enormous amount of water. Currently, Canada has 5 hyperscale AI data centers. We're going to explain exactly what that means. There's another 96 that have either been announced or are already under construction. And politicians say that our data digital sovereignty is at stake. But there are also communities, as you just heard, across the country that have been protesting against these data centers. They are worried about the environmental impact, and they aren't convinced that Canadians are going to see a fair share of the revenue generated by these data centers. So today we are taking all your questions about AI data centers. What do you want to know about how they could affect you or your community? We have two guests joining us for the next hour. Anne Pasek is an associate professor at Trent University, where she is the Canada Research Chair in Media, Culture, and the Environment. We also have Darius Sneekus, who is a business correspondent with Canada's National Observer, where he covers renewables and the energy industry. You can call us with your questions about AI data centers at 1-888-416-8333. If this is something that's happening in your community or is planned somewhere nearby, you may have a lot of questions, including what it's going to be or even what do you do. You can call us at 1-888-416-8333. Anne and Darius, welcome to the show.
0: Hi there.
1: Thank you, Saroja.
0: Thanks for having us. Hi.
13: So we're going to try and get everybody on the same page here, and this is going to be a complex conversation, so there'll be a lot of pausing just to define terms. Why don't we just start with what an AI data center does exactly?
0: Sure thing. So I can take that one. So a data center, any facility that you have that is going to serve content to someone who is not you. So that could be as modest and small as having an old computer in your basement that has fun pictures of cats that you make available for anyone to enjoy at any time. Obviously, the industry has gotten much, much larger than that over time. We've seen the creation of data centers that are, as you mentioned, like several orders of magnitude larger than something that's easy to conjure in your head. The scale of these things can be hard to fathom. And then adding AI to the mix means typically that we have a very special kind of chip inside these data centers. It's a graphical processing unit or a GPU. Basically, it's a fancy way of doing parallel computing. So having the chip do a bunch of math calculations all at the same time and then pulling them together at the end. These chips have a kind of order of magnitude more energy consumption that comes along with them. So when we're seeing the shift to AI, we're seeing bigger facilities. We're seeing facilities that have higher energy ratings, more water requirements because these things burn so hot. So that is kind of what is setting into motion the shift to hyperscale here in Canada. We might also think about them as like hyperscale. Typically, the cutoff for a hyperscale data center is about 50 megawatts. You could think about that as the energy that you would need to power about 37,000 homes. And the projects that we're seeing in the queue set for AI use are much larger than that yet still. So the project in play in Hamilton right now, not yet approved, but seemingly moving in that direction, is set for 400 megawatts. So that's really like the energy demand of a small city. And of course, Alberta has Wonder Valley run by Kevin O'Leary. They're aiming to fit 7.5 gigawatts up there, which is more energy than New York City uses. So again, the scale part of it is the key thing that AI brings to the picture. And it's a bit unprecedented in what we've seen so far in Canada.
13: Thanks so much for that, Anne. Darius, as you do your work as a business correspondent with the National Observer, you look at a lot of this really closely. Anne just pointed out some of the ways in which this would use an enormous amount of energy. What else makes AI data centers different?
1: As you trailed this episode of just asking, the energy usage is unprecedented. When I've interviewed those who know on this subject, they don't even want to attach a number to it because it's, it really is beyond our conceptions almost. The water usage is obviously, again, a massive element in this. And then the emissions, depending on what source of energy you use to power these massive facilities, definitely comes into play. And let's not forget, too, these things don't, sort of magically appear on our landscape. They have to be built. So there are massive so-called embedded carbon elements, that is to say the concrete, the steel, the construction itself. All these have, plainly deleterious environmental impacts as well.
13: These are absolutely massive projects. And some of the data centers that are being proposed right now, can you give us a sense? You sort of drew out exactly how much energy would be drawn there, small cities being the comparison. But physically, how big can they get?
0: you began with a sort of kilometer-wide giant Costco warehouse picture. That's a pretty good one. Sometimes they're built with more modular design, so you can sort of imagine stapling a couple of Costcos together or placing them next to each other in a field. It can be hard to kind of know from the start how big a data center is going to be physically, because it's very, very common for developers to want to build with expansion in mind. So what you start out with the first year is probably not what you're going to see years down the road. But it is common for them to kind of dwarf the small towns they're next to, if that's where they're being sited, or to sort of take over and spill over like large industrial sites in urban spaces where they're sometimes placed.
13: Thanks so much for that. And if you're just joining this conversation, we are speaking about AI data centers. You may have questions about how they're going to affect your community, how much say you have about what gets built where. When Darius and Anne are talking about some of that energy or water usage, you may come from a community that has problems with access to water and have some big questions about why a priority would be the AI data center and not your community. There's lots of ways to come into this conversation. I imagine there are a lot of folks out there who are just feeling like the whole conversation is over their heads. If that's you, you may just want to get informed about how these centers work. Maybe you think that that's something that's going to really boost your work, your job, your life, your education access. There are lots of different perspectives to come in here, and they're all welcome in this version of the conversation. If you have a question, you can call us at 1-888-416-8333. Again, that number is 1-888-416-8333. You can also text us. That number is 226-758-8924. Again, for a text message about AI data centers, 226-758-8924. I'm going to invite Kayla Pichinen into this conversation. She's in Olds, Alberta. There is a $10 billion data center being proposed there. Kayla, hi, welcome.
3: Thank you.
13: So this is happening right in your quite literal backyard. Can you give us a sense of how the proposed data center, how close would it be to where you live?
3: It's about 130 meters from my front doorstep.
13: Wow, so you could actually practically almost see it.
3: Yeah, like as soon as I pull away from my house, I'm looking at the field that it would be in.
13: Okay, and how did you...
3: My kids could shoot a hockey puck there.
13: What was your reaction when you found out about the size of the project and where it would be located?
3: I was shocked that our town would bring something like this to our community that's literally right next to residential homes and businesses.
13: Have you had any kind of community consultation? Has somebody talked to you about health, environment, water? Has there been a participatory process around this?
3: Yeah, there has been. Our town hosted its own open house, and then the developer hosted an open house the next day. That was back in February. But we felt like we weren't getting any real answers on the environmental and the health impacts surrounding this and what this would do to our community.
13: So what would you like to happen now?
3: I would like to see these data centers not come in next to residential homes and businesses.
13: That's a concern, especially as you're thinking about your kids. You actually started an initiative to raise awareness called the Olds Transparency Project to get people talking about the data center. You have organized your own town hall. That's quite impressive, and considering you didn't feel like you were getting the answers that you wanted. What have you heard from the community as you started those conversations?
3: Heard from our community in the sense like that they weren't getting the information that they wanted. So that's why like literally a group of neighbors came together and opened up their homes, and we started organizing and researching and sharing the information, and like, knowing that we had to get that information to our community out quickly because the AUC, the Alberta Utilities Commission process, they have to go through the process there. Our community need that information to file their statements of intent to participate. So that's where that Facebook page came in, hosting our town halls. We posted four of them. We've had speakers like Dr. Julia Sawatsky from CAPE came in. We've had another community member start a documentary series. That's the Little Town Big Data. And just growing the numbers of those statements of intent to participate to in hopes stop this data center from coming. We've had 1,100 of those statements filed through the Utilities Commission, and just kind of pushing that forward. We're kind of in a limbo spot right now waiting for information responses from the developer and kind of just going through their regulatory process right now to find out more information, really.
13: Well, thank you for telling us so much about what's been happening in your community and how you're organizing. I appreciate the time. We do have these experts with us, both of whom work in this field. So since you are looking for information, if you or you could think of something that your community might want to ask these two experts, is there something that kind of comes front of mind?
3: I think around the environmental effects, the noise, the air, like the noise emission, or the noise and the air pollution, right? Like our community here in Olds is a lot of young families, and we have a large amount of elderly population with many pre-existing chronic health conditions, right? So something like this would dramatically increase stress to so many people in so many different ways.
13: Okay, that's a great way for us to come into the next part of our conversation. Yeah. Thank you so much, Kayla, for joining me today.
3: Yeah, thank you.
13: That was Kayla Peachinen, who is from Olds, Alberta. Darius and Anne, she was asking there about what her community might be able to expect. So noise, air pollution, the safety for young families being raised nearby. Maybe we could do just a bit of a kind of fact check there about what it really looks like to live near these things and how much we know about the health of communities that are living very, very close. So this isn't a center that's going to be a way out in the countryside somewhere away from a population. This is smack in the middle of where Kayla lives there in Olds. Darius, can I start with you?
1: Well, I suppose, it'd be useful to maybe talk alternatives, frankly, because I think, the emissions component to the environmental impact of these data centers is obviously, front and center. But we've whether by cognitive dissonance or by kind of bending to our government's current energy strategy, which is very much focused on oil and gas development, as we know, and LNG and so on, we're not fully debating the view that geothermal power, which is a baseload power, that means it's always on, wind and solar power, again, with batteries. These offshore wind in Nova Scotia has been touted as a possible power source for data centers there. So there are clean energy alternatives to building more gas-fired power generation. And I think, that's probably sort of the first thing to say. If you look at Google and Crusoe Energy are building a site down in Texas you may have heard of, and this is a 930 megawatt gas-fired power plant driven data center. And, the emissions that have been calculated there are going to be in the range of 4.5 megatons per year. That's equivalent to San Francisco's emissions. So, this is vast, and it's hugely damaging. And of course, emissions don't respect, borders, boundaries, or even, the emissions travel. So I think when you look at something like Kevin O'Leary's plans for Wonder Valley, there's a case where, again, sorry, don't offer too many numbers, but again, 30.5 megatons a year of CO2 would be emitted by this data center's power generation facilities. That's basically all the gains that are made in Alberta around winding down coal fired generation. That would all be lost. So I think, the opportunity here, to my mind, most of all, is to use clean power to build data centers. Now, that's only one element. As we know, yes, water usage will be an issue. Yes, indeed, construction will be an issue, and noise pollution. These are all issues. But if we really want to, seize the opportunity to develop our clean economy in this country, here is a prime opportunity to do so with renewables.
13: Thanks very much for that, Darius. And briefly, could you add to anything that Kayla and the community living there in Olds, Alberta, can expect? Anything that we know about the sort of safety of living near these facilities, the noise, the air pollution, and for Kayla specifically, she was talking about young families.
1: Yeah, sure. Well, I mean, I think we're traveling.
13: Oh, sorry, I'm just going to pass to Anne. No problem. Lots of people gathered around the table.
1: Absolutely.
13: Anne.
0: So I will say that Kayla is quite right to have those concerns. I believe the developer at Olds is called Synapse, and they seem to be rushing through the gauntlet of approvals processes and not doing their homework. Part of the reasons why they got shut down by the Alberta Commission was because they were missing information and had only done a 14-day consultation process. And they seem determined to go ahead, and they are revising their plans. But it's kind of one of those things where you sort of learn a lot about someone's character by seeing their first draft of a project. So the second draft proposes to cut noise in half, more or less. So because Kayla is so close to that site, right, like that is going to be a substantial quality of life factor. But the fact that they wanted to run a project through in the first place that would have like the equivalent of a dishwasher going at all times of day throughout the middle of the night, just that like low level hum noise. Like we know that that causes headaches. We know that that can cause just a lot of stress. People have difficulty sleeping through that kind of stuff. And the fact that that wasn't on the radar, you know, speaks poorly of that developer in particular. The other aspect is air pollution, because these sites that are bringing, you know, again, like hyperscale levels of energy to a project typically can't get served by municipal grids. So developers do a workaround by building gas powered plants on site. Those gas generators burn, again, 24/7. And as Darius mentioned, that's quite bad for the climate, but that's also quite bad for folks like Kayla who are nearby. Methane gas is a fossil fuel. Whenever we burn fossil fuels, we're producing particulate matter. That's the kind of stuff that makes, wildfire smoke such a public health danger. And so by having that pollution source next to these homes, we're looking at increased risks of asthma. We're looking at carcinogens. We're looking at cardiac health risk factors there. And again, this developer was rushing and did not care to sort of do its due diligence in thinking about how it could mitigate those measures or whether these measures were ever going to be appropriate to put next to someone's home.
13: Thanks very much for that. And we did speak to Olds Mayor Dan Daly yesterday. This is what he had to say about the Synapse data center that was proposed or is being proposed in Olds.
4: The town of Olds supports data center development, but only if it can be done safely and responsibly. It has been our position since June of 2025 and is our position filed with the Alberta Utilities Commission regarding the Synopsis project. As with any industrial development that happens within a municipality, there's always financial benefits that take place, whether that is through tax revenue or through contributions back to the community. As far as community concerns, we are taking those seriously, and we have included their concerns as well as our concerns in the submission to the Alberta Utilities Commission. And so we have also hired our own peer review of the reports going forward to ensure that our concerns and the citizens' concerns are addressed within the regulation of the AUC. Now, Alberta does have the most in-depth regime of regulations going when it comes to the AUC and the projects that they approve. And we have trust and faith in the AUC that they will make sure that these projects are safe and built responsibly within the communities going forward.
13: That was the mayor of Olds, Mayor Daly. Darius, the mayor mentioned there some of the economic benefits. What do cities and towns that welcome AI data centers stand to gain?
1: Well, again, proponents of data centers will obviously, you know, speak to the jobs creation and I presume the economic trickle down that comes with again effectively building a city in an area. So obviously there's employment and there are as I say there are there's economic trickle down. But out with that, I don't know that there is as much you can say terribly a positive. But as I say, I think the greater opportunity is in actually building the power generation that would support such plants, because in that obviously you would build you would create jobs, create economic development, but you'd also develop supply chains, which again, as we know, this is how we need to shift into our future clean economy in this country is a ecosystemic approach to industrial development.
13: When you were talking about the connecting renewable energies and a drive for renewables to AI data centers, you were talking about a project in Texas. Is there any kind of move towards this in Canada?
1: Well, it's, as I say, we're in a strange place, aren't we? I mean, the geopolitical winds right now are very much in favor of fossil fuels in North America. If you look at Europe, by contrast, there have even been discussions some 15 years ago. There was a first data center installed underwater in Scotland for Microsoft that was powered by tidal turbines. So, we're just very late to the table in thinking, in a slightly more lateral way on how we approach building data centers with clean energy. You know, I think, you know, for the most part, as I say, the geothermal piece of this, it's, you know, when you talk about energy plant capacity and the construction costs, you know, you always talk in megawatt hour terms. So if you look at geothermal, you know, Cascade Institute, the think tank out in BC, has calculated between $30 and $60 per megawatt hour. Now that's much cheaper than gas. Gas peakers, I should probably specify, that's the gas peakers are, they take up the operation during the highest electricity demand. So it's not a question of cost. I mean, any opponent of renewable energy based power generation for data centers will invariably say, well, the wind is variable, the, you know, the sun doesn't always shine, these sorts of things. But we also know, you know, battery costs have collapsed, and it's simply no longer the case that renewables is an expensive option. Moreover, to build a gas-fired power plant is going to take 10, 15 years. You can build a wind or solar farm in 3 to 5. So if we actually want to seize the opportunity of building, you know, as our prime minister and his ministers will repeatedly, you know, echo the refrain, if we want to build fast and big, you know, renewables really is going to be our best way forward.
13: Thanks for that, Darius. If you're listening to this conversation and you have a different perspective from Anne and Darius, you're also very welcome to call in 1-888-416-8333. You may also have a question like Kayla did about what it means when a data center comes to a community. What does the consultation process look like, or what should it look like? How do you trigger that conversation? Where do you find out information? I think a lot of people have been surprised to find out that some of these 96 projects in development are happening in their communities. You may have questions about what's coming in your province. Some provinces are more open to it, others are more closed, and you may have questions about where you live. You can call us at 1-888-416-8333. Luc Garceau is joining us now from White Horse, Yukon. Sorry about that. You're joining us from the north. Luc, thank you for calling in.
5: Oui, thank you for the show. Merci.
13: So you have a concern because you're actually quite close to Alaska.
5: Well, it's related with the other people before. It's about the power. Yeah, the center, it needs lots of power to run those database center.
13: Right.
5: What's happening in Yukon, barely the company, we have Electric Yukon. It's work with ATCO, and they have barely enough power for us, because now we're almost like 49,000 people and plus the mining company. So at the end of the day, we're burning lots of diesel in the winter, because winter is 6 months. So already we're not producing electric with the electric dam, because during the winter, the electric dam, it's almost like 1%, 2% working. It's not in the summer, they can open the dam and lake and water and snow, the snow melt and feed the lakes and the dam. So I don't think so they'll welcome up north, because we have already a problem of feeding the grid, the regular grid. I'm talking, it's like you and me washing dishes and taking shower and plugging your car in the winter, because when it's 40 below, well, you have to plug your car. If you don't plug your car, well, you got drama. So the issue, we're burning diesel fuel for 6 months, and we're burning LNG fuel for 6 months. So if we want any of those data center up north, they're not welcome. That's it. That's why.
13: Because of the big drain.
5: Even Alaska is 100 kilometers from here, but they're not welcome here because they have no power. We have no backup plan.
13: Right. That's really interesting, Luc. I'm going to turn to Anne here for a second. So Luc is describing the situation in the north where, you know, you could actually be of two minds. One, it's extremely cold and has a lot of water resources, so might be appealing. But we're really noticing that many of these data centers are planned more for the south of the country. For Luc, he's saying they would politically be unwelcome because the grid is already so fatigued by basic usage that they're having trouble getting enough power just for the 49,000 people who are living in his community. But have there been plans? Are there companies that have been eyeing the north?
0: Mm-hmm. Certainly in Northern Europe, we've seen quite a boom in data center construction over the past 10 years or so. And so I think a lot of Canadian politicians are keen to try and reenact a similar story here. Our problem for a while was that we did not have comparable amounts of fiber optic cables running north. Like, quite a lot of our telecommunication systems is biased towards the border, because that's where the bulk of the population lives. And we do not have a robust and competitive telecommunications industry, as I'm sure many people paying cell phone bills here know. However, the landscape is changing a little bit with the turn to AI. Some developers are gambling. There's a bet to be made here that there won't be quite as much concern about high-speed latency with AI versus regular cloud services. You know, if you're just training a model, you can kind of let that thing run and then, you know, not be too fussed about how long it takes to move down the very slow cable to get back to an internet exchange point. So we are seeing more developers like those in Olds who are, you know, wandering off the beaten path. Certainly the Wonder Valley project will be pretty far away from an internet exchange point. And so the future could look like a lot more of a Wild West kind of situation.
13: We're going to get into some of the Wonder Valley project, Kevin O'Leary's proposed idea there. But first, I'm going to go to our next caller. And Luc Garceau, thank you so much for that question about what this might look like further north in the country. Jordan Smith is now joining us from Fredericton, New Brunswick. Hi there.
6: Hi, how are you? Can you hear me okay?
13: Can hear you just fine. What's your question for Ann and Darius?
6: That's great. Well, I guess I'm kind of coming at this from a different lens. From a New Brunswick standpoint, I'm all for the data centers. You know, bring big industry to the province. The construction jobs alone will help spur economic development. And coming back to the conversation on energy, New Brunswick is one of only two provinces generating nuclear power. And I think as data centers become more developed, then energy grids are going to have to develop with them. And with that will come innovation in things like small modular reactors, biofuel, hydro dams, clean forms of electricity. But my question is, once these data centers are built, what's the employment like and what are those people doing? So I understand you bring in a 300-500 workers to build these stacks or these facilities. Once they're built, what's the staffing look like and what are these people doing? And the reason I ask is I compare it a little bit to the trend of the crypto mining that went on probably about 2 or 3 years back. They consume a lot of power, but they really don't employ that many people once they're up and running. And so my question is, these data centers after the construction phase, what's the employment like?
13: That's a great question, Jordan. Thank you. Darius.
1: Well, I think, again, it's a bit of a voyage of discovery to an extent, but I think broadly speaking, you know, we can probably use a ratio you'd see on most major industrial projects as a guideline on this. And if you have, you know, if you have thousands employed during construction, you have several hundred full-time employees during operation. You know, again, really what, but I suppose it also depends on how much of a hand AI has in this too, and how many jobs are lost to the ghost of the machine, as it were.
0: I can actually speak to this. It's a bit of a departure from that normal industrial pattern. Data centers have some of the lowest job per square foot ratio in these kinds of projects out there. So it's definitely not going to keep money in the community by virtue of employing people once it's up and running. The jobs that locally are used in data centers tend to be maintenance, you know, ensuring that like someone's fidgeting with the HVAC system to keep things exactly the right kind of cool, or running security. A lot of the work that's going to happen in that data center is going to be done remotely by people who are not going to live in the communities that host these facilities. So that's why it's really incumbent, if a community is weighing their options, like what are the benefits versus the impacts, they need to have a pretty sweet deal in terms of tax revenue. Like, that is going to be the thing that generates income, which means that there needs to not be giveaways in the process of trying to attract these data centers to the site. We've seen some stories of regrets, in particular in the United States, where there is a longer and more robust pattern of data center development. Communities that thought that they were going to get a good deal, and it turns out the money just did not stay in the community, even though, you know, the data center itself had a very big price tag.
13: Okay, so how would a person go about finding that out? Because if you're a layperson and you don't understand data centers, but you do have a say in what happens in the backyard of your own community, how would you find out what a project really offers you over the long term? Where would you get the most honest picture of that?
0: So unfortunately, a lot of communities face tailwinds in or headwinds rather, in trying to determine like basic facts about projects when they are in development. Developers will often sign non-disclosure agreements with city council staff because there is concern that knowing basic facts like how much water a facility will consume or what will actually be the overall like energy load of a site on a typical day, they'll claim that that's proprietary sensitive information and they will fight to keep that private. That's not true of every single project, but it is a tendency in the industry that really does create democratic gaps. That can also extend to these economic benefit agreements that are being signed with regional economic development organizations or directly with city council. So if you are a concerned community member, you have to be really quite assertive in asking questions constantly, both to the community and to your local representatives. Doing freedom of information requests may be necessary to uncover that information if it isn't forthcoming. And where there is a gap in really key information that a community needs to evaluate things, that itself is a story that should be told.

0: I want to follow on what Jordan was speaking about, communities that might be welcoming this and looking for possibilities and of growth. And what he was saying is that, you know, big industry would be welcome. He wants to see the economic development. They have the means to provide power a little bit differently than one of our callers from the north a little while ago. And I want to play this clip from Charles Trapp, who lives in Guelph, Ontario. We reached him before the show, and he had a similar kind of question.
1: AI data centers are a necessary evil. The proposals are a challenge because of the amount of resources they take. So it makes sense to locate them where we have the best confluence of resources to manage them. But we can't be playing not in my backyard. These are critical to the infrastructure for our economy for the future, and we have to have them somewhere. So we need to find the best fit we can, but we need to move forward because we're already behind.
0: So Darius, Charles is expressing a feeling there of being concerned about getting left behind if we don't build data centers. Do you think he has a point here?
2: Well, very much so. And we see, obviously, in our recently launched AI, national AI strategy, that, you know, that there is obviously, you know, the government's trying to put a shoulder to the wheel here and make up for, certainly for lost time. I think, you know, fundamentally, there is also, I would suggest, you know, some peril in treating, so hyperscale is the only way forward for data centers. Yes, certainly, you know, the Metas, the Amazon, the Googles, they are looking at this sort of compute power and building data centers of this scale. But, you know, data centers, you know, are of many sizes, frankly. And you know, there are some Canadian companies doing some interesting work in what they see as, you know, sort of the mid-scale space. So there's a company in Toronto called Powerbank, which has just sent a pilot data center into space, looking at the possibilities of running data centers from, you know, from in orbit. There's a company called Moment in Moment Energy in BC that is looking at second life batteries. So those are sort of refurbished batteries as a backup for microgrids to run data centers and other facilities. But I think, as he rightly identifies, you know, these are infrastructural developments. You know, we in 1997 we didn't sort of balk at developing the internet in Canada necessarily, and obviously there are many Canadian leaders in that space. And likewise, Canada has some very highly regarded international sort of impact data center developers as well. So yes, this is certainly something we need to drive forward with and probably double time. But again, at what cost is always the trade off.
0: Thanks for that, Darius. Maria Rose Lewins is now joining us from Swift Current, Saskatchewan. Hi there.
3: Hello.
0: Hi. What's your question for Anne and Darius?
3: Well, you know, I think our education system is woefully lacking if we don't know what the word essential means. Most of humanity existed without this technology. They are not essential. They are essential to a certain agenda, but they're not essential to life. Now, my question is, this is a technology that is going to change our culture. It's going to change the way we exist, we work, and everything. We call ourselves a democratic country. Why is nobody being given a choice? In fact, we are constantly told we have no choice. We have to move through with this. Like, we have no idea what truth and reconciliation means. Like, we are told we have no choice. This is not democracy. This is coercive control and being constantly manipulated and told these are essential, these are essential, these are essential. The history of this world is there's a class of people who want to live lavishly and they don't want to do an honest day work, and they want everybody else to struggle and be under their thumbs, and nobody should say anything but blissfully and complacently and silently go along with it. And I am tired of this, and I am tired of us calling ourselves a democratic country when these things are obviously harmful. We're obviously going in the wrong direction. People are struggling, and then we are being told we have no choice. I think we need a wake-up call. We have the wrong people in decision-making positions, and I think a lot of people need to be given shovels and shipped off to work camps and being taught what it means to actually put in an honest day of work.
0: Thank you. I can hear just how deeply this is not only touching on your concerns about AI, but about participatory democracy in general, that you're not, I mean, and that has been, to be fair, a big part of this conversation has been people asking about information and not finding ways to get that information. And you're quite right. In a democracy, there is an entitlement to know about what we are doing in our shared spaces, especially spaces that we maintain with public funds. So I really understand where you're coming from, and clearly you're speaking to your own experience. If I could try and carve out one question in there, it sounds to me like you'd like to figure out how communities can have a little bit more say, because for you, that would be such a foundational part of being in a participatory democracy. Darius, I'm gonna come to both you and Anne for this one. Maybe we could keep it a little bit shorter, because I want to just let Maria Rose have that space for how she is feeling and her own experience, which might not reflect everybody's experience. We heard from other callers with different perspective. But that piece, you know, we're sort of seem to be in this conversation circling around that same very frustrating question. Well, how do people get a say? How do we amplify that participation piece in public spaces that will hold, in communities that will hold these data centers?
2: Yes. Yes. Well, it's a larger question that I'm sure we have time to answer than, you know, 15 minutes remaining. I think if I may say, I think there's obviously Mark Carney and his Liberal government were brought to power, you know, with the mandate that they had. I think there's been among sort of, should we call it, progressives in this country, certainly in the energy space, a great deal of disappointment around the government's doubling down on, again, as I've said previously, on clearly an oil and gas leaning agenda, not least the Alberta MOU, which is based on a pipeline which has no economic argument, and a carbon capture and storage plant which is based on faulty technology and will likely never get built, just as one example. But I think it does reverberate into the discussion today around the AI strategy. We are being told this is the only way forward. The government is messaging, as governments do, in a selective manner. And I think, you know, again, we you get the politicians you elect, I guess is my view on that. But, you know, at the same time, for what it's worth, you know, that latest Angus Reid poll, which you may have seen, you know, on the 1st of June, you know, 68% of the country, at least, or those polled, that is, you know, share our last caller's concern. You know, they oppose they oppose data centers near their homes. And that's not just the, you know, the physical reality of a data center, you know, beside their home, but indeed it is the way these a lot of strategy is being ramrodded through with very little consultation by design. You know, so I think I'd happily pass over to Anne for her thoughts.
4: Sure thing. Well, I'll just say that this caller is one of many people who is approaching data centers as a way to say no to AI in general. And I think what we're going to see increasingly in the coming months is something that's going to look pretty similar to pipeline opposition around oil and gas. You know, there were people who had local reasons to reject the building of an oil or gas pipeline through their lands, traditional or agricultural. And with data centers, you know, there's people who are bearing those local health impacts. There are also people who are concerned about the sort of global climate implications. And there are people who are distrustful of the technology, don't see the social benefits, might instead see quite a few social harms. So data centers remain one of the few spaces where everyday people can exert some degree of democratic power in that conversation, because the government and the industry has otherwise not made that possible.
0: Thanks very much for that. And Bobby Brochu is joining us now from Grand Prairie, Alberta. Hi, Bobby. What are your thoughts and what did you want to ask Ann and Darius?
5: Hi, how's it going? So I'm not quite Grand Prairie. I'm about an hour east. I'm in a little hamlet called Watino.
0: Okay.
5: And we live off of the Smoky River. And I was reading in the news and things like that, that they're proposing to build that Wonder Valley Data Center, basically right on the banks of our river, kind of south of Grand Prairie. So it's a bit ways away from me, but they're talking about pulling water out of that river. So being a farmer and living down here in the river valley, that kind of concerns me a little bit, because we already kind of had some dry years last year up here and so on and so forth. So I was just wondering how much, if it's true or not, but how much water would a data center take, and like how would that affect kind of our environmental capacity down here for water and such a thing, because I had applied for an irrigation license, and there was kind of a big, kind of have to go through a bunch of questionnaires, and you have to go through a kind of an agrologist has to come out and take a look. And I have no problem with that, but I find maybe some of these data centers, they're almost kind of getting pushed through. They're kind of getting a little bit of a bit more of a leeway than the average Joe. So I was just wondering, how can we prevent that, or make sure all our I's are dotted and all our T's crossed, so we can get these things done properly and for the safety of our citizens in Canada and so on and so forth.
0: Bobby, thanks for that. First of all, it's so great to speak to somebody who's sitting right there and can speak to exactly the kind of sort of hoops that you're jumping through and wondering if the same sort of rigor is being applied to applications for data centers. Anne, would you like to speak to some of what Bobby brought up there? And maybe first I could just, for anyone who keeps hearing Wonder Valley and is not sure what that is, that's the Kevin O'Leary proposed AI data center in Alberta. It would be, I believe, 7,000 acres wide. So it would be the largest data center in Canada if it was approved. Anne?
4: Yeah, so unfortunately, the truth is that we do not know how much water that facility will pull. And part of the reason why we don't know that is that the Alberta government has exempted this project from environmental impact assessment, which to me is quite shocking. They also neglected to fulfill their responsibilities to do any kind of consultation before launching the project, both with the caller and also with local First Nations. So the Stoney Lake Cree, with Chief Selgin Sunshine, issued a cease and desist order and have been bringing forward a legal team to try and get negotiations back onto their proper track to have the necessary information discussed, because this is going to impact a wide range of people with a wide range of different land uses. So my advice to the caller, my advice to folks in the region, is to think about what you folks can do coalitionally, because to my view, there really are some democratic gaps in that process. And correcting that will require not only challenging this company, but challenging the Alberta government's conduct in trying to ensure fair dealings here, because I do not see evidence of fair dealings here.
0: Darius, I can hear that you're wanting to get in there, and you're welcome to comment. I just want to also add a little question, since your work as a journalist is looking nationally. If there are other examples in Canada, maybe not specifically to AI data centers, but as people look at energy projects or mining projects or any of the kinds of things that you've been writing about, how communities have come together and get the kind of information that Anne is talking about.
2: Well, Anne's exactly right in that, you know, this sort of information is not given willingly. Just for a quick reference point, there's a data center project being run by Beacon AI in Alberta, which is a 1.5 gigawatt gas plant that's going to use 550 million liters of water a year, which by coincidence being built outside of Indus. Indus is has a population of 5,000 residents. That's their total consumption on the year. So if the Beacon AI project uses that water, there'll be water rationing. There's no way otherwise. We did some investigation into Alberta, of course, is by far and away the most ambitious in the data center space in this country. There are 12 gigawatts worth of projects that are in the queue for development there. The next, I think, Ontario has about 500 megawatts currently.

0: project would drain, again, from our calculations, which have been corroborated by, you know, sort of experts in the field, would drain two-thirds of Alberta's river basins. So, you know, this, yes, data centers alone have huge water demand, and we can talk, there are, I'm sure, you know, proponents of data, so we would jump in now and say, well, we have closed loop systems, we have glycol systems, it doesn't have to be all water. This is true, but nonetheless, again, you know, water is a replenished resource, but it's a dwindling resource. And to you know, to simply again to wade through a project such as Wonder Valley or the Beacon AI project is a great disservice to, you know, to those residents there. And again, water rationing will be required. So as far as what communities can do, you know, again, I think it's a lot of, you know, basic levers, democratic levers to pull, about, you know, writing MPs and building coalitions and indeed, you know, protesting. We've seen protests in Calgary and Guelph and Kitchener and elsewhere in Ontario around the, you know, these data centers that are just you know, sort of being muscled through. You know, vote with your feet, and you know, and obviously, you know, Canada's National Observer is very much on the beat. You know, we do all we can to our 4 million readers to, you know, to elevate the topic, to expose, you know, this sort of, you know, the misadventure we're on.
1: Thanks very much for that, Darius. I want to play you something that this is, comes at it from a different kind of concern that has more to do with privacy. Brad Gollin in Cowichan Bay, British Columbia. We contacted him before the show and he had this question.
2: The AI systems are, you know, to a large part data farms as well. So how would the technology, the data it contains, conform to Canadian law? In terms of privacy, you know, if they're American owned, then are they subject to American law? Then is everything that's going on there the possession of the U.S.? You know, how would that work exactly? Because honestly, with right now, to me, the U.S. seems like the greatest threat to our sovereignty. If these are owned and controlled by Americans, again, it feels to me like we're making ourselves more vulnerable.
1: Anne, what would you say to Brad?
3: Sure. Well, there's maybe two things there. One is that we don't have a robust legal regime in Canada to answer these questions. The Liberal government has forwarded a version of the AI Act for several years, but failed to bring it to table. So we do not have laws that cover the question about the responsibilities of companies to respect your privacy regarding training data, or whether or not it should be legal to monetize a project that was built off the backs of stolen copyright data. So that's one issue. The second issue has to do with the question of digital sovereignty the caller is pointing to. Digital sovereignty is a vague, confusing term that doesn't have a strong definition. You know, for some, it's enough just to plunk a data center down on Canadian soil. But as the caller points out, if the operator of that data center is American, or if the clients the operators are serving are American, there remains security threats there. Microsoft has already said as much in a court statement in France, that if the United States government were to ask for data stored on a Microsoft data center in a different country, Microsoft would be obliged to give that data to the United States government. So I think, you know, that should give us pause, quite understandably. But I also don't think that rushing to duplicate all these data centers on Canadian soil with Canadian companies, somehow with Canadian chips, like that plan kind of falls apart rather quickly. So instead of trying to hurriedly and imperfectly copy already existing industry, I think it's a question about figuring out what Canada can do well and building stronger made in Canada laws to govern the industry that's already, you know, off the hook at present.
1: And thanks for that. We've got one last caller. Matthew Veith is calling from Winnipeg, Manitoba. Hi there, Matthew.
4: Hi.
1: What's your question for Anne and Darius?
4: So my question was actually very effectively answered just with the previous response. So I'll just take the very last part of my question, very similar, which is models that are trained on data sets and that do a lot of work for us. They run on different types of GPUs. GPUs change over year after year. NVIDIA releases new generations every year. And essentially it's a case of, oh, you need the new one, you need the new one. So I'm curious, on the question of data centers, how does this interact with, like, what does the government need to do to better talk about how the sovereign AI systems are going to run

0: to Canadians. Like, there's environmental issues, but on the question of how Canadians benefit from AI, I tend to be more of an AI skeptic. But what can the government do to talk better about how AI fits into the lives of Canadians?
1: Oh, Matthew,
0: foster good conversation.
1: You've really nailed the sort of core question that I think has really resonated through this conversation. I'm going to let both our guests have a closing word on that. We'll start with you, Darius.
2: Well, I think like so much of the energy transition, we are now talking security and sovereignty. This has been the kind of transplant of you know, one word for another. And I think like all things, you know, if we look back 150 years, the Industrial Revolution, what would we say of the laws in place in those times for, you know, for accountability, whether government or corporate? You know, it's not strictly my field, as I say. I energy is what I've focused on for most of my career. So I do think there is a kind of, you know, a meta metaphor here in a sense, and you know. The one project, one review ethos in this government, the kind of, as I say, the ramming through of major projects or projects of national interest, such as they're defined by this government. I think, you know, it applies across the piece. There is poor communication. I think it's probably apologized for. You know, the apology is, you know, there isn't time. We need to build, and we need to build fast. But I think we are being left very much, you know, sort of blinded by information. And you know, what the wash through of information is too much to often translate to good effect. But maybe Anne is a better place to answer that.
1: Well, I thought that was quite good, Darius. Thank you so much. And a last thought there, speaking to what Matthew was asking.
3: Yeah, I want to zoom out here and think about the AI industry globally, which is to say, predominantly the big American players. And part of the reason why there is demand for newer and newer chips every year, part of the reason why there is a bigger is always better approach to having more energy, more data centers, seemingly endlessly growing, is that we are in a bit of a bubble when it comes to AI. And these large players are gambling on the fact that they can continue to scale models indefinitely, or at least until there'll be some kind of breakthrough. Increasingly, that gamble looks to be a poor one. Researchers are skeptical about whether that's an empirically valid proposition. And bankers are getting worried that there's increasingly bad debt in this sector and a lack of returns on investment for quite a few corporate clients. And no one so far in this business is making money on any of it except for NVIDIA, right? We're all just kind of financing this through debt. So I think that means that the environmental concerns should be joined with economic ones. And I think it means that people should proceed cautiously about whether or not a data center will indeed be a long-term contributor to municipal taxes, or whether or not they'll go bankrupt in 5 years, maybe even less. And I think in terms of what this means for Canadian industrial strategy, it might very well behoove us to find a niche in this industry that isn't predicated on scaling, where we have domestic AI developers who are working on building models that are smaller, that are more responsible, that don't rely on always having the next gen NVIDIA chip, always relying on having 100 megawatts of energy to throw at a problem. By frankly not being American, we could find a way of standing out on the global scale and maybe marketing ourselves as that greener, more responsible option, because goodness knows we need such a thing.
1: Anne and Darius, this is such a complex problem, and we've heard a lot of different perspectives in this conversation. We've also heard some really, really big feelings on sort of different points of the spectrum of beliefs around whether or not AI data centers should be operating and where and how. We've been doing a kind of sort of little series, a kind of democracy 101, and you're making me think that maybe a next possibility for that would be a sort of how to build accountability around AI in our communities. And I really thank you for sort of helping us get a sense of what's actually happening in the country, what it means, and what questions we should all be asking. Thank you so much.
3: It's been a pleasure.
1: I've been speaking with Anne Pasek, who's an associate professor at Trent University. She is the Canada Research Chair in Media, Culture, and Environment. Alongside her, we had Darius Sneekus, who is a business correspondent with Canada's National Observer, where he covers renewables and the energy industry. I'm Saroja Coelho. Just Asking is live across the country on CBC Radio 1 on Saturday afternoons. 4 p.m. Eastern, 1 p.m. Pacific. 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
4: Canada looking to oblige here. 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
7: When we scored that goal, I feel like years of stress left my body. It felt so cathartic.
8: I couldn't see the replay because I was crying. I was very touched because it meant so much what they boys just did.
9: So do we pay the mortgage this month or do we go to the World Cup?
10: Everybody around the country is going to see history. They're going to learn names they never heard before. And it's going to be a great stepping stone for the soccer and football culture in the country.
1: Oh, folks, was that not a thrilling match yesterday with Bosnia-Herzegovina? They were in the lead until 78 minutes in. Was anybody else tearing their nails off? And then suddenly, only 2 minutes he'd been on the field, Kyle Larin smacked it home, a goal that sent Canada into total euphoria. I mean, we were having trouble finding any audio to throw into that montage because people were so hopped up and excited. This is really a moment for the history books. Canada's first ever point in a senior men's FIFA World Cup. The game ended in a draw, but the men's team is just flying high in confidence. The interviews have been insanity. I am betting that there are a lot of new soccer fans out there after yesterday's game. Okay, whatever you call it, soccer or football or the beautiful game, 2026 World Cup has brought together 48 national teams, 16 host cities across North America, including Toronto and Vancouver. This is a huge moment for Canadian soccer. So today, we are taking every single one of your World Cup questions. Maybe you want to know more about the lineup or you want to know about your favorite player. There's somebody that had a wish to go, but the price tickets were just way crazy and you want to understand why. Or maybe you're worried about some of the politics at play here. I mean, how do countries that are actually in conflict with each other in that geopolitical stage come together in this game and play fair? We want all of your questions. You can reach us at 1-888-416-8333. Now, first up, we are going to get you a little more familiar with the folks that make up Les Rouges. We've got Joshua Cloak on the line. He spent 5 years getting to know this team, traveling with them, hanging out with them, talking to them when they didn't even want to talk because they may have lost a game. I'm just going to welcome Joshua. Hi.
11: Hey, good afternoon. How are you?
1: Good. Thanks so much for making time for us. I know you were in Toronto yesterday, and now I think you're actually in Vancouver for the next game.
11: Yeah, it's there's no complaining though, right? The life of a sports writer during the World Cup is a thrilling one. And my flight today, after yesterday's match, was I counted 8 different jerseys on the flight. You know, fans of Turkey and Australia who are flying from Toronto to Vancouver to watch Turkey Australia tonight in Vancouver's first match. Canadian fans, all kinds of different fans. Like, look, we're only what, day 3, and it's gripped. I really think it's gripped the continent, and we're just getting started.
1: Yeah, I mean, it's just the very beginning. You are a staff writer at The Athletic, so you will have been watching this through that sports lens. What was the moment, the 78th minute, like for you?
11: Well, it was just like a moment where everybody could exhale, right? And I think for a lot of people that might be watching soccer for the first time, I was getting messages from buddies. I grew up in a hockey town. People kind of wondering, why isn't this Canadian team scoring? And that can be the story of a lot of, you know, World Cup matches, right? Teams don't get lucky on the day. In Canada, we're the better team on the day. They had the better chances. But that's a hard sell, right? For your first World Cup match at home to say we were the better team, but we lost. And so when Kyle Larin scores, I think, again, there's a feeling of relief if you're a Canadian fan, but also a feeling of pride because Kyle Larin is the second most senior player on the national team. He's been, you know, playing for the national team since 2014. That's a really long time He's had nearly 100 appearances. He was their all-time leading scorer for a time. And then, frankly, he fell out of form a little bit and new forwards emerged and he kind of became that forgotten veteran.
1: Totally.
11: He was expected to start and didn't. And then, so you could tell when he comes on, it was relief for the fans, but also relief for Kyle Larin, who had been with this team for so long, has taken a lot of criticism and really gets his incredible moment in the sun.
1: You know what? That was a real thing for me watching him yesterday. You know, usually when someone scores, there's a lot of hugging and camaraderie and lifting each other up. And he was actually shaking people off him and doing this really like, you know, big chested look at the audience, putting his fingers in his ears. And at first I didn't really get it. I thought like, oh, this kind of lacks some of that camaraderie, that sportsmanship, that grace. But actually, as you're saying, he had just taken it on the nose for a really long time. A lot of criticism, had some hard games behind him. And all of a sudden he just showed everybody what he had.
11: And criticism from people like me, right? Like if I can be frank, like, you know, Kyle Larin is a player that, and strikers, forwards, they can be streaky, right? And they have the hardest job on the pitch, which is just like, you know, scoring with one or two touches. So I think that was a really pointed message from Kyle Larin, but also one that like is pretty revealing too, because, you know, Kyle Larin is the type of player that this Canadian team, it's been a generation's worth of growth for this team, and they wouldn't be where they are without him. He scored 6 goals to get the team into the last World Cup, right? And I think, again, every single World Cup, there's going to be more and more fans that are curious about this team. And I think it's important to kind of recognize a lot of the people that got this team to where they are, and Kyle Larin's one of them.
1: Well, why don't we do that? We've got a few more minutes with you, Joshua. Maybe you could just give us a sense. We've been hearing Kyle Larin's name a lot and his career definitely over on every single site right today. But there are some other real ones to watch in the Canadian team. Who should fans know about?
11: Well, I think if you're a fan, it's just kind of tuning in for the first time and saying, I'm here, show me. I think what's truly beautiful about this team is that there is something for everyone, and there are people of different backgrounds, different economic backgrounds, people that came from different countries to be here, and people that, you know, can connect with fans in different ways. Jacob Schaffelberg is the lone player from Nova Scotia. You've got a really growing contingent of players from Montreal. Ismael Kone is one of them. Ismael Kone has the potential to be the breakout star of this tournament. He was so powerful in the midfield, and he really defines Montreal's kind of joie de vivre and the way that Montreal players play. They play with a lot more freedom than I would say players from, you know, Toronto or other areas do. Obviously, Jonathan David is a star that people need to watch. He plays for Juventus. You go even further back, Luc de Fougerolle is Canada's youngest player, 20 years old, which is quite young for a World Cup player, especially a center back. He, you know, was raised in England. His father comes from Montreal, and he was just so passionate about playing for Canada. And he gets thrust into the starting role with just a few days to go. Doesn't look like a 20-year-old at all, and I kind of watched him. And I was texting, you know, my wife saying, like, point this out to my son, who's a soccer player. Point this out. Point out what he's doing. So you've got young, old, again, players from different backgrounds. I think, you know, what probably needs to be said about this team as well is soccer is a different sport than hockey, right? And hockey has become the kind of sport, it's a generalization, but it's become the kind of sport that has a lot of barriers, especially a lot of economic barriers. And if you talk to this Canadian team, they will all tell you almost to a man, none of them came from glamorous backgrounds, right? All of them experienced hardships in their own ways. And I think, I hope that's something that really resonates with the country, right? Is they're here because they want to be there. They're here because they've worked for it. Very few of them had any real, you know, advantages growing up. And I think, you know, the World Cup is meant to hook children. And I hope a lot of children see these players and their stories, you know, resonate with them.
1: Joshua, it's been so great to kind of meet the team through you, especially because you've known so many of them very closely. And I love that you own that moment where, you know, you've been part of that chorus of criticism and then watch Kyle Larin in a really glorious moment yesterday and celebrate that. Thank you so much for being here today.
11: Oh, anytime. Enjoy the tournament.
1: Thank you. You too. Enjoy the games. That was Joshua Cloke, staff writer at The Athletic. And oh, I have such a treat now because we have a panel of experts joining me to talk about these games. We are celebrating the World Cup and getting excited. This is your moment to really talk about the teams that you're rooting for, ask your questions about some of those weird rules. What the heck is offside? If you got some of our guests already laughing about that one because it is the question at the center of this. You might have also heard about some of the news stories around this, the referee that was turned away at the U.S. border. You might want to know how injured players are doing or what this game means for Kyle Larin and the future. I am joined by my three guests who are going to field your questions. We're going to start out with Carrie Serwetnik, who is a former Canada national player, first woman to be inducted into the Canadian Soccer Hall of Fame. Huge moment in Canadian sports history. Donovan Bennett is here, sports writer and broadcaster. And Alan McDougall, who is a professor of history at the University of Guelph. He's also the co-author of a new book, Cold War Football, a History in 10 Matches. You can call us with your World Cup questions, 1-888-416-8333. Again, with all your World Cup questions, or even if you're just excited about the game, you want to share some of what's happening for you in this tournament, 1-888-416-8333. Carrie, Alan, and Donovan, welcome to the show.
12: Thanks for having us.
13: Yeah.
12: It's great to be here.
13: Thank you.
1: Okay, so Carrie, I'm going to start with you. If I heard this correctly, this is your 10th World Cup that you're attending?
13: Mm-hmm.
1: Wow.
13: Yeah, just kind of accidentally happened.
1: Yeah, that's I mean, that's amazing. So what does it mean to you then to attend here in Canada?
13: It's incredible. I live in Vancouver, but I'm from Toronto, and going to the game, the feeling walking with the Voyagers, there was thousands of people, you know, marching in, and everyone wearing the red and white and the flags and the flares. It was amazing. And I loved hearing about other people's experience when we scored, because I was up in the press room and people are pretty darn boring up there, right? It's quiet, it's boring, there's no cheers. And I was like punching the air like Jesse Marsh, just like swearing, like every time we almost like scored, I'm like, ah, like, I just felt like we had to win or ruin the tournament.
1: Mm-hmm. It was a lot of pressure yesterday.
13: We had to get at least a goal. And at the 78th minute, when all of a sudden, like on the field, we were kind of celebrating, it was like this 5-second delay for me because I didn't really know that we scored. And I actually didn't believe it. I was waiting for the referee to somehow point at VAR and, you know, tell us something really disappointing. And when it, you know, we finally blew the whistle and pointed for the play to go on, my body just had goosebumps up and kind of tears started in my eyes. And I'm like, oh my God, this is amazing. So it was a real thrill to be here in Toronto and be with Canadian fans and to celebrate this.
1: History making moment.
13: It's just the beginning. They're going to win the next game. I guarantee
1: it. Oh, I love that confidence.
13: Yeah, we're going to win it.
1: Oh, that's really cool.
13: I promise you.
1: Alan, maybe you could help us put the moment into context for a minute. I mean, how significant is it that Canada's co-hosting the World Cup?
12: I mean, it's huge. I mean, it's a big moment for Canada, first of all, because it's their first point in the World Cup last night. You know, they've never got a point in their previous two appearances in the finals. And co-hosting is a huge thing. It's only the second time the World Cup's been co-hosted. And, you know, there's lots of controversies we might get into about how the division of labor has been separated between Mexico, Canada, and the United States. So maybe we can talk about that. But I think to be involved in the party is just fantastic. And I do think there's ways in which Canada and Mexico can maybe bring alternative perspectives on this rather controversial World Cup to bear. So I'm quite excited about that.
1: Yeah, I think it's a real moment for people. I think there are a lot of people who haven't considered themselves soccer fans and are sports fans in lots of other directions that are suddenly gathered around their TVs getting excited about this one. Donovan, get in here in this conversation. You've been reporting from some of the FIFA events in Toronto. As you're chatting with fans, how do you find people are feeling right now?
14: Jubilant. Before I get to that, though, I'm going to be the sports person to give a sports update. Qatar and Switzerland.
12: I just saw that.
14: Who were playing as we got into the segment? Just finished, and at the death, as we would say,
12: last minute
14: in soccer. Yep. Qatar scores in extra time, so that match is 1-1. So all to play for.
12: Great
14: in our group,
12: for Canada,
14: in our results, our as in terms of Canadians, our result 1-1 looks much better now that the other top team in the group, Switzerland, had a very surprising draw against our next opponent, Qatar. So let's get that out of the way.
1: Yeah, I think thanks.
14: People will be celebrating once again for a result that had nothing to do with our 26 players. But I'll get into what I've heard from fans. But I just want to even follow what I heard from the national team player amongst us, and the pride still so far removed from the pitch. That's the pride that all Canadians have right now. And it's real cool that it's happening for this sport specifically. I say that because, like many of the players, all of the players essentially on the field, I'm a child of an immigrant. Second and third generation Canadians are who represent us, in this tournament. And, my grandparents moved here from Jamaica in 1967. And my grandfather's sport of choice, naturally, was soccer. And the way he assimilated the sport that he gravitated to, because it could kind of figure out, was hockey. Because, trying to score, you got these goals, right? And in 67, as sadly we all know, that's the last time the Maple Leafs won. One of the first things he saw when he came here was the parade of all of these Canadians of different faiths and orientations celebrating together. And he said, okay, well, I've made the right decision to come here. This is where I want my offspring to be raised. And he became a diehard Leafs fan because he wanted to see that again. Sadly,
12: that was a bad choice.
14: We recently lost him, but he saw that in the Raptors, which was his grandkid's sport. And what we've seen is, whether it's the Leafs, we see these moments where many Canadians wanted to be a part of the identity and they assimilated to, our pastime. What I love about what's happening with soccer is, I think it's the opposite, right? We are such a metropolitan mosaic where we bring things, we bring culture, and many people bring soccer, the world's game. And we see it in terms of the countries that are represented on our national team, where their parents and grandparents came from. But we see many Canadians who maybe don't have the same history with the sport looking like ultras and chanting and singing and having flares and embracing this thing. And so I think that's the cool moment for me, is that we're slowly but surely becoming a proper football nation.
1: I love that. Oh, and I notice that you use the word football. I've been getting skewered all day long because if I use football, everybody wants to be very clear that this is soccer.
12: But
1: so
12: can I just say on this? This is you shouldn't feel bad about this. I have this discussion with many people because people always apologize to me because I grew up in England and say people think it's offensive. But in the 60s and 70s, they were calling football soccer all the time in England. It was association football. It's a shortening of that, so it's not. It's no criminal offense to call it soccer.
1: Thanks. Thank you for that. You've bolstered my
14: commercial
1: confidence.
14: Breaks during the game is a
12: no. We can get onto that. Yes, absolutely. Yeah.
1: Well, we've already got lots of callers lining up to get in on this chat. Sheena McMahon is joining us from Victoria, British Columbia. Hey, hi, Sheena.
15: Hi, Saroja.
1: It's nice to have you on the air. What's your question for our panel of pros?
15: Okay, and I just want to say, will you please let me comment after the answer to my question?
1: Oh, all right.
15: Instead of just cutting me off? Thank you. All right.
1: Uh-oh.
15: I'm bossy.
1: Sheena's on to me.
15: I'm a teacher. We're used to being in charge of things. Okay. My question is for the panel, for each of them. Do you know who the soccer player that has scored the most goals in international tournaments is? And I mean of all time, not just the players playing right now.
1: Come all on right. Trivia.
14: It's going to be 3 for 3. The GOAT. Yeah. Sink. Yeah. Yeah, Christine Sinclair.
16: She's making a point. Yeah. Women rock.
12: Yeah.
1: Right.
12: Nobody playing in this tournament is the answer. Yeah.
1: Okay. All right, Teach. Our answers are in. were you? Is that what you were trying to do? Carrie is saying that you're really making a point about the women players and what trailblazers they have been for Canadian sports and specifically for soccer.
15: Well, yeah, because Christine Sinclair has scored the most points.
1: Yeah, yeah.
15: Of any international player ever. So I believe that I heard on CBC, of course, that the men's team is actually getting more money when, in fact, we have the women's team that has won the most international titles. That just seems wrong to me. And I went to the one, there was a women's, don't forget, there is a Women's World Cup of Soccer, and I've been to games. They're much cheaper.
1: I've seen the women's the women's soccer team, the women Canadian women's soccer team play. They are absolutely amazing. I'm going to let Carrie get in on this part of the conversation because I imagine you have plenty to say about the doors that Canadian women's soccer has opened for this moment in sports history.
13: Absolutely. I almost feel like it's this weird old subject because we've been so good. We've been in the last 8 World Cups. We've been 5 Olympics. We've won Olympic Games. We were the ones who were, not me, I don't want to say we, but the Canadian women's team decades. Yeah. They've been front and center on the TV. They're the people the country got to know because of their success. And the poor men were not in the World Cup for 36 years. And so they were just not part of the subject. When he talks about cultural mosaic, we all had to find an ancestor from like France or Italy or Spain or Portugal to cheer for in the World Cup. It was like, who can we go for? All right, I'm from Scotland, you know? And so that's been our whole identity through World Cups. It's a completely different experience as we got to cheer for Canada's women when those tournaments were on to actually cheer for the men. And I'm not going to, like, I don't want to slap the women right now that the fact that our focus is on the men, but it is the Men's World Cup. And it's stunning to be able to cheer for our own team. I went to Qatar and I just found it so magical to be with thousands of other fans who traveled there when draped in the maple leaf and out there. And we were actually cheering for our Canadian players. And so the women will not be forgotten by next year. It's the World Cup in Brazil. It's just their moment right now. And we all know the goat's been the goat. but I love cheering on the men right now. It's the Men's World Cup. Yeah, they're making more money. I'm so sorry. It's not right. But things are changing. The Rise, you know, the Women's Hockey League, they're creating their own fan base. And so it's still a good trajectory.
14: Can I follow up on that?
1: Yeah, go for it, Donovan.
14: What you say is so true. And when to the caller's question, I think we have to discern making more money from whom, right? So FIFA has a prize pool in terms of what the winning association will get, what teams will get as far as they advance. Now that pot is, yes, much bigger for the men's tournament in comparison to the women's. And FIFA would argue that it draws more revenue. In fact, that it underwrites all of their other tournaments for, you know, the next 4 years. We can have that discussion. But in recently, a new CBA has been signed, which the women have long fought for, which has pay equity in terms of what happens in the men's and women's side, and not maybe just pay equity, but equity in terms of how many camps we're going to hold, how much training, how many staff are going to be there, support. So there are ancillary things above and beyond just what you get for an international friendly appearance or a World Cup appearance, et cetera, et cetera. So I think that is a good news story for Canadians. We can't control FIFA's prize pool, but in terms of our association, which we all pay tax into, the fact that there's pay equity there that was fought for, it wasn't given, is amazing. But I think we need to get away from having this conversation as if the two are in competition and not collaboration. This World Cup doesn't happen in Canada without the women's program. We've hosted a World Cup before in 2015. It went smashingly well. The women have played to a high level of when 3 Olympic medals. So there's a decade where boys and girls could aspire to be outstanding in soccer. But similarly, with this big platform, I love the fact that the Nocta, which is Drake's collab with Nike, jerseys and outfits had on the front as their chosen charity that they want to support Canadian Women and Girls, a charitable organization to shed some light. So I think the circle wheel can continue where both can help each other. And what is also true is it's going to be much more difficult for our women moving forward because more countries are investing in women's sports. More countries socially make it acceptable for women to compete in sports. So quite frankly, part of our dominance has been there's been much less competition on the women's side. Now, that's a great thing globally. But for us, I think we need to use the profits from some of the brands in this World Cup and make sure that it's going not just to the men, but to women as well. Mm-hmm.
1: If you're just joining us, I have a panel of pros with me today. We are talking about the World Cup. Huge thanks to Sheena McMahon for getting us started off talking about those glorious moments in women's soccer and how some of those have led to this moment in time. The men's FIFA World Cup is upon us, and a lot of us were watching that amazing game yesterday. You may have questions about the games themselves, the rules, the best players, the people to watch. Maybe you're cheering for a team that is not the Canadian team and you're just excited about that. Let's get into it. You can call us at 1-888-416-8333. Again, the number to call with your FIFA World Cup questions, 1-888-416-8333. Alan, federal, provincial, municipal governments combined, they are spending about $1.6 billion on hosting these games. What's the economic argument there for host cities, and what are some of the arguments against?
12: Well, this is a long-standing debate on hosting sports mega events like the Olympics and the World Cup. I mean, I suppose the argument in favor is there can be infrastructural benefits in terms of new facilities and stadiums, improvements to roads and so on and so forth. I can almost hear some of the listeners laughing as I'm talking about some of these positives. Then I think there's the broader sort of more intangible benefits, sort of cultural benefits of bringing the world's game to your country. But it is also generally very controversial because the model that FIFA have perfected over decades really is to outsource all of the costs to host nations and then to trouser all of the profits. So FIFA will make the city's hosting events pay for it, and then they will be very keen to take all the profits home, as we're seeing in this tournament. So, yeah, I mean, that makes it pretty controversial, particularly this year, I think, because of the high cost of tickets. I mean, that's even by previous World Cup standards. I mean, we're talking up to five times as expensive as Qatar, which was already expensive. So I think that is probably taking away some of the goodwill. So pluses and minuses, I think. But once the tournament starts, as we saw yesterday with the excitement, some of the all big tournaments have stresses beforehand in any host country. The people always complain about traffic and expense. Then the sport starts, and usually we forget some of that, I think.
1: Yeah, I mean, definitely you get caught up in the event itself. Donovan, I imagine the ticket prices thing, Alan, you were saying five times. Some of the numbers we've been reading is that some of these tickets are nine times the price they were at the last World Cup. Donovan, what are you hearing about how FIFA justifies some of that?
14: Well, they'll sell you a PR story that they justify it because they're going to use some of the revenue for training referees and development camps in countries maybe that where they can't afford it. And so that's what they'll say. That they also will tell you, we just heard about the cost. They will openly say that, listen, we are investing $1.2 billion and we expect to make $11 billion. I don't know what type of business you're running, but that it's a nice margin. So certainly for someone who acts like they're a non-for-profit, there's lots of wiggle room there where they could certainly make tickets more accessible. Their biggest argument in terms of the expense in these games specifically is that the ticket price needs to match the market. So you can't necessarily hold up ticket prices from other countries at other times because this is a different market. And in the United States, certainly, when you look at the price of New York Knicks tickets for the NBA Finals, or we have new legislation. I don't think it's going to have a good impact or it was well thought out. But we have new legislation about the reaction to how expensive World Series tickets were in Canada last year. And so their statement is this is a premium event. When you look at the price of other premium events in North America, this is in line with it. And another factor that we have in North America that isn't maybe the same in other countries is dynamic pricing, where the price that you bought may not be the price that it stays at. But when you have people deciding, as we heard in the edit coming in, if they're going to pay their mortgage or go to a World Cup game, you really should honor that price that they spent at the beginning, no matter what the market dictates later. I quite frankly think they misread the market. They had a chance to get this right. Their Club World Cup was a bit of a dress rehearsal for the World Cup in the United States last year, which is a FIFA made up tournament where they have a mini World Cup of club teams, not international sides. And we learned then that the demand for teams that aren't native to the specific country aren't the same. And maybe we learned then that people aren't as willing to travel to the United States at this point in time. So I think, unfortunately, they misread the market. And I think a lot of brands scooped up those tickets and have sold them to influencers or client partners. But I think a lot of the true fans for most of the games are going to be priced out, especially games that aren't. We've seen some games with host countries, Mexico, United States, Canada. Let's wait for the third match that's not necessarily going to matter in the group stage and see what the stands look like then.
1: Thanks for that, Donovan. We're going to invite Jerry Bell to join us in this conversation, calling from Thunder Bay, Ontario. Hi, Jerry. What's your question for our panel?
17: I have a technical question.
1: Sure.
17: When a player is injured, the referee blows the whistle. He's given medical help. And when everything is again ready to go, the whistle blows. But the clock never stops. Mm-hmm. So at the end of the match, injury time is put on. Mm-hmm. My question is, why don't they stop the clock? And who decides how much injury time there is? Why not just use it as we do in hockey? When the injury occurs and the whistle blows, the clock is stopped. When play starts, play continues on and the clock runs. It takes some of the responsibility away from the referee, who heaven knows has enough things to worry about, rather than starting and stopping a clock.
1: Thanks for that, Jerry. Carrie?
13: It's making me smile because I just think of in the olden days, the referee had the timer and you never knew when they were going to blow the whistle. It's almost a miracle when they finally, you know, told you at the end of the game, okay, there's 9 minutes of injury time. It was like, oh my God, we get to know how much injury time there is. So now there's that clock going down. I think it's just been sort of this nostalgic part of soccer where the referees held the time and the power, I suppose. But in the olden days, it could go on forever until the other team scored, it seemed like. And so I just think it just is the way it is. I don't think it's not going to change. I think people would have a cow if suddenly it started looking like basketball or hockey.
12: It's also to do with the we talk about football as the global game, right? Part of it, the appeal of football is its simplicity, right? And the flow of the game is very important. So one of the big controversies among certainly football or soccer fans this year is the hydration breaks that are in games, which are being used in certain TV markets to start to bring adverts into the middle of games. But that also breaks the flow of the game. So I think, you know, stopping the clock, which of course might cut out some of the wasted time because it is often arbitrary how many minutes you get at the end of a half or a game. But I think it is to do with the flow of the game, you know, that it's a rare game where you have 45 minutes where you can, in theory, just watch it uninterrupted. Now, increasingly with video assistant referee and hydration breaks, that's becoming more difficult. It's not like the old days. But I think a lot of people, purists, feel that that is a difference and it would change the game fundamentally if you went to the hockey model.
1: You know, something I've been reading is it's not exactly what Jerry's asking about the injury time there, but what you just lean towards is how much demand there is on the bodies of these athletes. It just seems that if we do that historical look backwards, what players are expected to do, how many games they're expected to play. Am I right about that? It seems to be like a lot.
12: Yeah.
1: More.
12: Well, Donovan mentioned the Club World Cup, right, which is a sort of, as you say, an invented FIFA tournament that was pushed into the calendar last summer. So a lot of these players are playing 9 to 11 months of the year. A lot of the games this year are scheduled in the middle of the day for TV markets, you know, or 3 in the afternoon. So, yeah, I mean, FIFA is not really thinking of the players' welfare in any of this, I don't think.
1: Donovan, I can see you nodding. Did you want to add to that?
14: Yeah, I mean, it's funny. Like, my mind goes so many different ways. It was a big controversy when baseball added a clock in terms of how long a pitcher had, you know, to come to the mound, etc. And now people love it. People feel like that tension of seeing the clock and you got to throw a pitch, it speeds the game up. I still don't love in extra innings just throwing a runner on second base. But ultimately, those changes, which baseball is the most archaic in terms of rules, have helped the game. But part of that unknowing of injury time is part of the romance of soccer, you know, Fergie time in terms of a late winner potentially, or a manager pointing at his watch and saying, hey, I've been paying attention, wrap this up. So we've seen some changes in terms of players have to get off the field, you know, in 5 seconds, substitutions or, you know, throw-ins and that type of thing, goal kicks. So we've seen some, you know, push to make it a little bit more uniform. But everyone in North America complains about this, but then says, I hate the end of a basketball game where you're reviewing everything and how much time is on the clock when the ball went out of bounds, when there's no flow. The last 2 minutes takes 20 minutes. So I think soccer's okay the way it is.
13: I'm also interested to see how they were going to imagine the time. Were the referees just going to be going one Mississippi, two Mississippi when the ball went out of bounds? But I was watching carefully, and whenever a player was taking a little too long, you'd see the eyebrows just digging in from the referee at the player. And then he just used his hand and started going like one, two, three. You could see it, right? And now the player was like, oh God, I better throw it or we're going to lose it. So it's very interesting to see this, because there's a lot of time wasting that happens at the end of games when a team's winning, right? And now they can be penalized. Mm-hmm. If they don't throw that ball within 5 seconds, the other team's going to get the ball. If someone's not doing the goal kick within 5 seconds, the eyebrows are digging at the goalkeeper, then it could be a corner kick. And I think there's going to be controversies in this World Cup with these new rules. It hasn't happened yet, but there's many games to go. So we'll see what happens.
1: Carrie, you are speaking. I have actually seen that. I the first World Cup I ever watched was when Italy won 2006. Mm-hmm. And I saw exactly that, the sudden slow motion slowdown. And of course, and I was sitting in at that time, I was a correspondent in Germany. I was in Berlin, and it was two sides of the street. We had the Germans at a Biergarten on one side and the Italians in a sort of pizzeria on the other side of the street. So depending on what happened on the game, one side of the street was screaming, the other one was just in tears. But the slowdown was epic, and the German fans were beside themselves. They were tearing out their hair because there wasn't a whole lot of, you know, holding that in. So there was a real reason mm-hmm. why that's happened. Mm-hmm. It's not just the players getting frustrated with the fairness. The fans were actually just losing their minds.
13: Yeah, every rule's for a reason. Somebody's done something to make the whole panel talk for years and change the rules.
1: I do have to say, I don't want to take a dig at too badly at the Italians. I know this has been a sore moment because the Italian team is out again. And actually, they are some of the most elegant players I have ever seen. I mean, really. So if you're out there and loving the Italian team and sad that they're not a part of this World Cup, then I hear you. I understand you. We are going to invite Adrian Holmes into this conversation, calling from Vancouver, British Columbia, and only 13 years old. Hey, hi, Adrian. Nice to meet you.
18: Hi.
1: So are you watching the games?
18: I am going to one game.
1: Oh, you're actually going. Sweet.
18: Yeah.
1: And what's your question today for our panelists?
18: So I was just wondering, with the extra teams now, how would that change which teams advance and how teams advance? Because we're changing from 32 to 48. So I would assume that would mean a lot of technical changes for advancing teams from group stage. And also, how much authority FIFA has, to change how many teams there are.
1: That there are next... Sorry, your signal cut out there. How many teams there are next year? Is that what you mean?
18: Yes.
1: Great. Adrian, just hang on the line there for a second. Donovan, I'm going to come to you first.
14: Yeah, normally great. Question, Adrian. I don't know if you're ready to come for my job yet, but pretty soon. Yeah, so he mentioned it, right? He had the numbers right. 32 nations expanded to 48. So you go from 64 matches in 2022 to 104 matches as a sports broadcaster. And the cynical side in me says we didn't do that to figure out who the best team is. We did that so that there are more games to televise and advertise, et cetera, et cetera. But ultimately, what it does is it waters down the tournament a little bit, sadly. And it makes some of the group games less cutthroat, because normally the top two teams in every group advance to what we call the knockout round. And just by chance, there's always a group of death where three, sometimes even four nations who expect to potentially win don't even get out of the group. Well, that's not really going to happen because of the extra numbers. Eight teams who finish third, the best eight teams who finish third, based off of amount of points, goal difference, etc., they'll also get through to the group. So there's a wide disparity in terms of who you might play in the round of 32. Certainly for Canada, where you might play them. If Canada wins their group, they stay in Canada and play their knockout game in Vancouver. But so generally now, you're not only trying to win your group, even if you're not doing as well, you're trying to be one of the eight best, eight of 12, third place teams to get through to the next round. So as surprising as that Qatar-Switzerland result was 1-1, you know, if this was 4 years ago, we might be saying, oh, Qatar might not get through. Well, they certainly probably will, but it just changes maybe their seeding.
1: Adrian, if I could just ask you, which game do you have tickets to?
18: I'm going to the Belgium against New Zealand game in Vancouver.
1: Right on. Well, you have a fantastic time. Thanks so much for calling in.
18: Thank you.
12: I would just say on the second part of his question, how many teams could be in the tournament? Is that up to FIFA? FIFA does what it wants, really. So there's already rumors that they might expand it further in future editions to something ridiculous like 64. I mean, you
1: really
12: wouldn't put it past FIFA, you know. So we'll see. But yeah.
1: Wow, I wonder how players feel about that.
12: I think the players, FIFA Pro, which is a sort of players' union internationally, has frequently called out governing bodies for putting too much demands on players' bodies. But as Donovan was alluding to, when there's games and content to be put out, the players' welfare is not high on the list.
14: That's part of the reason, if we're being honest, why it's hosted by a continent and not a country.
12: Yeah.
14: Because it's just really not feasible to have one country host that amount of players and staff and fans.
1: Right.
14: So from a capacity standpoint, the next tournament will be a multi-country host as well. I think that might become the norm might become with the Olympics as well.
1: Carrie.
13: I'm also thinking of all these teams that have never had the chance to go to the World Cup, or maybe decades ago, the Carrasos, the Cape Verde, Haiti, and so on. It's impossible for these countries back when there was 32 teams to be able to be better than the Brazils and Argentinas and Italy's and France's, all that. And so it's given hope to so many countries in every continent that they can go to the World Cup. And this really changes the fabric in their society and culture with this like hope and the changing of development in their own country, knowing that it's possible to go for the World Cup. So it's very exciting. Originally, FIFA was only going to have two games in the group, and everyone complained that they're going to go to the World Cup and only play two matches. So if it's a little bit watered down, well, great. More people got the dream to play in a World Cup. More countries got to cheer on their teams, and it can only be a positive thing. So if they're moving it to more teams in the future, well, I guess that's great for those teams that qualified. I mean, it took us 36 years to qualify, and we're here because we're hosting, right? So
1: right. We
13: want to be there in the future. Yeah. And so the higher numbers, the better.
1: If you're just joining this conversation, the voice that you just heard right now, that's Carrie Swetnick, who is the former Canada national team player. She's also the first woman who was ever inducted into the Canadian Soccer Hall of Fame. So we're really excited to have her here with us. I've also got Donovan Bennett, who you just heard speaking, sports writer and broadcaster, and Alan McDougall, who is a professor of history at the University of Guelph. He's also the co-author of the book Cold War Football, A History in 10 Matches. You may have questions or comments about this conversation. There's still time to get in here. We've got another 10 minutes to go. You can text us 226-758-8924. Again, a text message about the World Cup and your questions or comments, 226-758-8924. 8924.
14: Is it a hard 10 minutes or will it be injury time?
1: We have not been counting it down, and the clock in my pocket has not tallied any extra time. Too bad, because hanging out with the three of you is a lot of fun. We sort of touched a little bit there on the internal politics of FIFA, and I want to look a little bit further afield for a moment. So, Alan, the United States hosting a majority of the game in this tournament, at the same time drawn into a huge conflict in the Middle East that we are speaking about a lot right now, especially here on this show. And I'm wondering how those tensions can spill over into the World Cup.
12: Well, I mean, it's spilled over a lot, really. It's an unprecedented situation, I think. I mean, World Cups are often used and intertwined with politics and controversies, but I think it's certainly the first time where a host country a couple of months before a tournament has assassinated the head of state of another country that is playing games in the tournament that it's hosting. I mean, that's pretty unprecedented. And then it's launched a war.
1: Just to fill folks in, you're speaking there about Iran.
12: I'm talking about Iran here, yes, sorry. So the war that Israel and the US launched against Iran, and Iran, of course, are competing, for those who don't know, they're competing in the World Cup. Their three games are scheduled to be in the United States. Many of their team and officials have had difficulties, obviously, in getting visas. So now the Iran team is based in Tijuana, Mexico, for their training base, and is kind of, it's not quite clear yet, maybe coming in for the day if they get day visas for the games in the States. So it is an unprecedented situation, I think, even in World Cup history, to have that much direct political tension between the US and Iran, who are both competing in the World Cup. And I suppose, in theory, depending on how this mad 48-team draw goes, it's possible maybe they even play each other. So
14: it might be likely, to be honest. If you look at the draw, if both Iran and U.S. finish second in their group, which is,
12: that's possible.
14: They would play in the knockout stage July 3rd, the day before Independence Day. So it writes itself in a way. I mean, the other interesting scenario is if the USA wins their group, Canada finishes third, Canada would play the USA on Canada Day. So, do you want Trump versus Iran or Trump versus Carney at the World Cup? But I mean, it's funny, when I went back and I watched, the bid at FIFA Congress and the speeches that were made 8 years ago, he talked about, one continent and collaboration and showing the world, what Mexico and Canada and USA could do united. And now we're at the tournament, and if we're being honest, the big brother at the table who gets the big piece of chicken, the U.S., who has the final, all the big matches, and most of the games, they've started a tariff war with the two other countries that they've got a hosting relationship with. And so, people always try to separate and say their food doesn't touch, and that keep politics out of sport, but it's impossible. Before starting a war with Iran, the head of FIFA gave Donald Trump a peace prize, which is
12: a very important award, I think.
14: Right, yeah. Which is, and I don't know if we can get a VAR review on that prize right now, but it's just a made up prize.
12: A lovely trophy.
14: Yeah, and there has been some reporting that FIFA has, a team obviously in every country, but they've rented space in Trump Towers that they're not really using. That was money that goes directly to not the United States government or USA Soccer, to the Trump family. So all of this.
1: Some of what you're leaning into is that close friendship that's been developing between the president of FIFA, Gianni Infantino, and Donald Trump. They've been traveling together. There have been times where Gianni Infantino has been traveling to locations where it wasn't clear why he was there, except to simply support or prop up Donald Trump. There's a huge article about that friendship and how it has unfolded over time in the New York Times this last past week, which really shows that these two have been building a camaraderie and a friendship that then blurs a lot of those political lines. I want to look also at some of the you leaned into it, Alan, some of what's happening for players who are trying to get visas to come in, also coaches and all sorts, as well as referees. And I want to just point briefly to something that happened earlier this week. Omar Ayrton, referee from Somalia, barred from entering the United States. He was set to be the first person from his country to officiate a World Cup match. The U.S. State Department official said that he was, quote, associated with suspected members of terrorist organizations. That's a direct quote, although there wasn't a lot of information then provided about how they decided that. Somalia is one of several countries currently under a broad travel ban imposed by the Trump administration. Donovan, I'm just wondering what goes through your mind when you hear stories like this, where the politics and the sports are in a real head-on collision with each other.
14: They certainly are. And you mentioned the lack of information in terms of, you know, why. Not a lot of transparency there. There's been teams who've had difficulty getting through customs, harassed and held for quite a while, which, you know, certainly may have impact on the performance. There's obviously much bigger issues, but just from a human rights and dignity aspect, I mean, our listeners can imagine what countries those teams are from, maybe what religions are practiced in those countries, or how much pigment is in the skin of the players from those teams. So that is a bit disappointing, but not at all surprising. You know, I mean, I think when you have an administration that kind of tells you what they're going to be about, and, you know, treats their own citizens that way, certainly they would do the same to the rest of the world.
12: It's telling when the Somali referee was denied entry, as you were just describing there, that Gianni Infantino, despite his, as you were documenting, very special relationship with Donald Trump, didn't actually use it to leverage for people who he should have the back of, i.e., you know, Africa's best referee. He just hung him out to dry, really, and said this was an internal American decision, and

0: moment. That political piece is a really interesting one. We're almost at our close, and I want to make sure that Carrie gets a last word there, because I can see that
1: I
0: you'd like to.
1: I just love the idea of the VAR review, because if we did VAR, like, then United States shouldn't be hosting the games.
0: Could you explain what a VAR review is?
1: Oh, it's a moment in a soccer game when the referee stops. Maybe there's been handball or someone's been kicked, and then you check to see if it's a goal or not, right? And there's a red card, a yellow card, or it's a goal, a penalty kick. And their behavior has just been atrocious. This is my 10th World Cup. Before it started, I said, I think this is the worst World Cup I've ever been to. Hadn't been started. And then by the end, I will not be saying that. I'm sure it's going to be absolutely ecstatic. But when you look at how exciting Mexico has been with all their festivities before the World Cup started, and how little we've done here, and then the visa issues that have happened in the United States, and the Trump getting the peace prize. It's just been terrible.
0: Well, Carrie, I know that the politics piece, I know that's where we're landing right now, but we also had a lot of room to just breathe and laugh together. It's been a real pleasure to have all of you here with us. Thank you so much.
2: Thank you.
1: It's been
2: Thank
1: such
2: you.
1: A pleasure. Thank you.
0: I've been speaking with Carrie Swetnick, former Canadian national team player and the first woman to be inducted into the Canadian Soccer Hall of Fame, Alan McDougall, who is a professor of history at the University of Guelph and co-author of the book Cold War Football: History in 10 Matches, and Donovan Bennett, sports writer and broadcaster.

And that's it for this edition of Just Asking. Our show was produced by Rachel DeGasperis and Brianna Goss. Kiata Greco joining us as well. Will Yar is our technical producer. Our screeners are Hannah Abrahamsey, Bisma Mogul, and Larabe Abrar. We had production assistance this week from Chuck Molgat. Our senior producer is Yamri Tusfu Tadesa. I'm Saroja Coelho.

Just Asking is live across the country on CBC Radio 1 on Saturday afternoons, 4 p.m. Eastern, 1 p.m. Pacific. If you want to call us with your questions at that time, the number to call is 1-888-416-8333. That's 1-888-416-8333. If you have an idea for a topic that you want to hear on the show, send us an email, justasking@cbc.ca. Thank you so much for tuning in and sending us all your great questions. We'll talk to you.

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6: From CBC News, The World This Hour, I'm Mike Miles. The United States and Iran have agreed to end fighting in their 15-week-long war. This applies to all fronts, including Lebanon. But there's no word yet whether Israel will end strikes on that country. Pakistan brokered the apparent peace deal. Katie Nicholson has more on what's included.
7: As we understand it, reportedly, as the president has said, Strait of Hormuz is supposed to

0: open with the signing. That would be potentially Friday, and the U.S. would end the maritime blockade of Iranian ports. But this also reportedly provides more runway to address some of the more controversial issues. So the future of Iran's nuclear program. So they're talking about a 60-day period now of additional talks, more runway to iron that out. It would seem there is still much to be discussed around that issue of Iran's enriched uranium. We also know that Iran has been pushing hard for sanctions to be lifted. So that is also likely to be one of those heavily contested points that will continue on in this sort of 60-day discussion period. So very clear right now that there is lots to shake down on this before the deal is even signed on Friday, and then many more details still to be ironed out for weeks, possibly months after. Katie Nicholson, CBC News, Washington.
1: The UK has seized an oil tanker in the English Channel. It says it was a part of Russia's shadow fleet of vessels trying to evade international sanctions. The operation involved British commandos and law enforcement.
2: There were 25 crew members on board the vessel. They're currently in the care of the National Crime Agency and are undertaking a process led by that agency to process them appropriately now that we've moved the vessel to a safe location.
1: Royal Marines Lieutenant Colonel Tom Quinn says the operation sends a message to Russia that evading sanctions to fund the war on Ukraine will lead to decisive action. Russia has not yet responded to the UK operation. In Gaza, Palestinians held a funeral for loved ones killed in an Israeli airstrike. Four people were killed in an attack that hit a refugee camp near a hospital. Gaza's health ministry says the Palestinian death toll from the Israel-Hamas war has surpassed 73,000, with more than 173,000 others wounded. The health ministry does not differentiate between Hamas fighters and civilians. Here at home, a rural community in Ontario is mourning five children killed in a vehicle collision Friday. Philip Lee Shanlock has more.
3: It hits harder, I think, when it's children.
4: Sandy Shantz is mayor of the township of Woolwich, which includes the community of Elmira, just north of Kitchener-Waterloo. 10 people from the town were in a van involved in a collision with a sport utility vehicle in nearby Mapleton Township. Five children, four girls and one boy, ages 4 to 12, were killed.
3: See more in the loss of five young lives that don't get to grow up and live a full life. So.
4: Ontario Provincial Police say an infant and four adults who were also in the van suffered serious injuries and are in hospital. The driver of the SUV, who was alone, is also being treated. The identities of the victims, who are all siblings, have not been released. OPP say its investigation is ongoing. Philip Lee Shannock, CBC News, Toronto.
1: A BC community is facing a flood threat from a glacial lake that could burst its banks any day now. Last week, the lake measured 24 meters deep. Once it hits 30, an evacuation order will be issued. Jen Ford is an official with the Squamish-Lillooet Regional District.
5: This is a canary in the coal mine situation where they understand this glacier and the speed at which it's changing is a real indication of what could happen on other glaciers within the area.
1: Two dozen properties are under an evacuation alert. The Carolina Hurricanes won the Stanley Cup late Sunday night, blowing away the Vegas Golden Knights 3-0. That is The World This Hour. For CBC News, I'm Mike Miles.
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8: I won't touch anything.
9: So what you're seeing right now is samples of our sorbent material. You will notice that it's almost a little bit bigger than, say, sand. Or if you have silica when you buy new clothes that absorbs water, it's sort of the size of that.
10: Yeah, they're like perfect little spheres, kind of, it looks like.
9: Exactly. They're powderish almost.
10: So that is what is collecting the CO2. That's the material that kind of binds to it.
9: Exactly. So this is the material that has all the magic in it of being able to capture CO2 and enable storage.
11: What you're hearing here is reporter Sam Baker at a lab in Switzerland that studies how to take carbon dioxide out of the atmosphere. So often on this show, we talk about how we're changing the climate by putting more and more CO2 into the atmosphere. Today, we're going to flip the script and take a look at efforts to pull CO2 out of the air, a technology that some see as essential to addressing climate change. I'm Neil King, and this is Living Planet. Here to tell us more about this technology that promises so much is DW reporter Sam Baker.
10: Hi, Neil.
11: So, Sam, what is carbon dioxide removal? Perhaps we start there.
10: Sure. So, on a very fundamental level, it's just taking CO2 out of the air. Plants, of course, do this naturally when they absorb CO2 and use it to grow. But the type of carbon dioxide removal we're going to talk about today is a man-made technology where machines and chemical filters capture CO2 and remove it from the air to be buried deep underground. This is often referred to as direct air capture.
11: Okay, sounds very technical. But you wanted to cover this topic because you've been following companies working on this technology for a while now, right?
10: Yeah, I got interested in this technology years ago, actually, when I was just a baby environment reporter here at Living Planet. And I found this technology really interesting and exciting. Because, I mean, how nice would it be to just have a little machine, maybe the size of an air conditioner, next to your house that could suck out CO2, you know, absolving you of your carbon sins and taking out your emissions every year?
11: Yeah, I mean, it sounds very tempting. I'd certainly be up for that if it's affordable, that is. But I kind of also feel like, though, you know, I mean, there was a lot of talk or hype around this technology for some time, but it sort of dropped off the radar a little bit in recent years, didn't it?
10: Yeah, that was another reason I wanted to go back and look at this. I mean, it did get a lot of press a few years ago, including from me. You know, I interviewed a spokesperson from one of the biggest companies doing this direct air capture, Climeworks, back in 2019, about how they were capturing CO2 to be permanently stored underground. And yeah, I wanted to follow up with them to see if they've met some of their goals, like if they're on their way to removing 1 million tons of CO2 by 2030.
9: Just watch for the red lines.
10: Okay.
9: Sounds good. We're overlooking the wet chemistry labs where we make the materials, testing facilities where we measure performance, as well as mechanical prototyping shop where we make the machine and test it for reliability.
10: This is Helen Cox, Chief Technology Officer at Climeworks, and she's showing me around Climeworks Innovation Center in Zurich from up above on this walkway looking down on a workshop floor.
9: Just to give people a sense of the space here, maybe. So this center used to be a European Space Agency where they used to build shuttles here, space rockets. So you can imagine the size, the height, and the width. So it's a very, very big space. And to me, what's most exciting is actually the speed at which we are innovating here and what the center allows. So
10: Helen started working for Climeworks last year, shortly before the company got some bad press.
12: The mammoth failure of direct air capture.
13: Why Swiss carbon removal startup Climeworks faces serious headwinds.
14: Climeworks capture fails to cover its own emissions.
11: Okay, so that does sound a bit withering, but I mean, would you say this bad press, you know, is justified? I mean, after all, I mean, they are trying to do something good, right? They're trying to help solve the climate crisis with what they're doing.
10: Yeah, and I think we should take it with a kind of open approach and see what's really going on. So Climeworks started in 2009, raising funding and developing their machines. So they were looking for ways to sell this service of capturing and storing CO2 to companies and individuals who wanted to counteract their own emissions. So they started building a few plants in Iceland that would have many of these direct air capture machines stacked next to each other. The first was called Orca and was completed in 2021 with a capacity to capture 4,000 tons of CO2 per year. Then they built a bigger one called Mammoth, which began operations in 2024 and had a capacity to capture 36,000 tons per year. To give you an equivalent, that's like taking more than 8,000 vehicles off the road every year. But the thing is, both of these plants have never come anywhere near their capturing capacity.
15: Okay, so I'm guessing that goal of 1 million tons captured by 2030 is pie in the sky?
10: Yeah, we're talking just a couple thousand tons captured in total since opening their mammoth plant.
15: Okay, so what is the problem then?
10: Well, basically, when these machines were deployed in the wild, they ran into all sorts of problems they didn't have in the lab. So things like changes in air temperature or humidity affecting how they functioned. And of course, these things fluctuate with the seasons or even over the course of a day. It could be cool and foggy in the morning, but hot in the afternoon. Helen told me that sulfur in the air from the geothermal plant that powered these machines also created issues. So that's what Climeworks learned in Iceland. What they'd been able to do in the lab didn't hold up out in the real world when they started to scale this up.
15: Okay, but that really is then more than just a wee snag, right? You know, especially if your entire business model depends on operating outdoors and in the real world, right?
10: Right. And if you've got investors depending on those companies who've committed to buying carbon credits from you, that sort of thing.
15: Yeah.
10: So this takes me back to Helen at the Innovation Center in Zurich. As their new CTO, she's trying to course correct. So Helen took me downstairs where there were pipes and machines everywhere.
9: So if you look at here on your left-hand side, you see a big pipe coming in where the air comes in and hits that pipe where the filter material is located, then comes out on the other side. And we vary the temperatures and humidities of the air that's coming in to understand if the filter material collects the CO2 as effectively and under all kinds of different conditions.
10: I see. So all of these kind of boxes and then the pipes and tubes and things you have up there, that's all really to play with the air.
9: Exactly. So if you actually look at the capture unit there, it's a very small part of the pilot test facility. It's all about making sure we're mimicking the air to be reflective of the commercial conditions. That's really where the trick for direct air capture is.
10: So the other big challenge with direct air capture is that CO2 only makes up a small part of the atmosphere. It's about 430 parts per million. Now, that number has massively increased since it was 280 parts per million in pre-industrial times, and that's what's heating up our planet. But when you're sucking this stuff out of the air, it requires a lot of processing to squeeze that CO2 out from the other molecules that make up the air we breathe.
9: Just to give you an example, in order to capture 1 ton of CO2, you need to process about 2 million cubic meters of air. That's about 2 Empire State Buildings much. If you're walking down Manhattan and you saw 2,500 people, one of them would be the CO2 molecule. So the amount of air that we need to process through the filter material is enormous.
10: I mean, is this a very energy-intensive process?
9: It is energy-intensive. So that air needs to be pulled through our capture units with fans, and that energy to pull that much air is high, right? But the really cool thing is that we've actually innovated around very low resistant materials where pulling the air through becomes much, much, much easier. We have made more than 50% improvement in cost reduction and energy consumption.
10: So they might be able to reduce energy costs, but the costs are still way too high for many consumers.
15: Can you give us a price tag there, Sam? How much are we talking?
10: It costs $500 per ton of CO2 removed.
15: Okay, I'm just guessing here now, but that sounds like it's incredibly expensive.
10: Yeah, so I wanted to do a little math on this and see what it would be, say, for myself offsetting my emissions for a whole year. I'm an EU resident, so the average person here emits 9 tons of CO2 per year, but I go back to the US usually once a year, so I added 2 tons for the long-haul flight I take. And so let's say it's 11 tons per year, that would be $5,500. So it's doable, but pretty steep.
15: Okay, but I mean, they've been doing this for quite some time now, right? After a while, prices should come down normally, shouldn't they?
10: Yeah, you would think. So when I spoke to a Climeworks spokesperson in 2019, the cost was $600, and they were aiming to get that down to $100.
15: Obviously, they've really missed that target. Again, I mean, why has this been so hard to bring down? Is it just the energy costs?
10: Well, energy costs are one factor that, as they say, they're obviously working on. But another is that this technology just hasn't really scaled up, largely due to those problems we were talking about earlier. And a further issue is, even if you've got the cash to spend on counteracting your own emissions or your company's emissions, these machines won't be delivering that carbon dioxide removal for 7 years, according to Climeworks' website.
15: 7 years? I mean, that really doesn't sound like a technology operating at any kind of mass scale yet.
10: I had the same reaction, so I asked Helen about it.
9: That 7-year comment is to allow us to be able to manage our supply chain and delivery targets, but we have 100% record on nature-based solutions.
15: Okay, so nature-based solutions. It sounds a bit like corporate climate lingo to me. What does that actually mean, Sam?
10: Yeah, well, this is one of the things that has changed since I last spoke to them. So they are now offering customers not only what they call their technology-based solutions, so this is the removal with their machines, but also carbon credits from other projects, things like protecting forests. And we know these sorts of carbon credits often have a pretty mixed track record on how reliable they are.
15: Yeah. But that then also means then they've expanded into this, diversified, so to speak, to prop up what should be their core business, the mechanical way of doing things. They need the nature-based solutions to remain, well, attractive or profitable.
10: So, yeah, I had a lot of questions about this. And after I had gotten a tour of the facilities away from the labs and the machines, I put these questions to Helen.
9: I mean, we know for sure engineered solutions aren't a silver bullet. And engineered solutions today, as you rightly point out, are relatively expensive. So how do we create the market for carbon removals in general and make it big is not through engineered solutions today, because the market does not absorb the current price. So if you look at the scalability of nature-based solutions versus engineering solutions, engineered solutions basically have infinite scaling, right? So you can basically build as many plants as we're willing to build and reduce the cost, while you can only plant so many trees to be able to absorb that CO2. So we think nature-based solutions are actually quite fantastic right now, because they're the price point that is absorbable by the market. But that market needs to help us get to engineered solutions so that we can scale this to an industrial scale and get to gigatons that we need to get to be able to reach our net zero targets.
15: Okay, let me just try and unpick that a little bit for myself to make sure I understood this correctly. On the one hand, they feel that nature-based solutions are not as scalable as engineered ones, but they're happy to go with it as long as the engineered ones are still too expensive.
10: Yeah, and I think a lot of questions remain about being able to scale this technology.
9: I think what has happened over the last 5 years or so is Climeworks has learned a tremendous amount from what it means to actually operate a commercial plant at cost targets, at production targets. I remain hopeful that we can hit $100 per ton, but I think it's quite challenging.
10: So Climeworks has been working on direct air capture since 2009. I know you haven't been here that long. How much CO2 is the company actually removing from the air each year?
16: At the moment, we don't comment on precise figures, if that's all right.
10: So, not sure if you could hear that there, but the press officer piped in saying, we don't comment on precise figures.
15: Yeah. Okay. But interesting that he would, you know, interject, a company like this should be transparent about how much CO2 it's been able to capture, shouldn't it? So, why the secrecy?
10: Yeah, you would think. I mean, he did say that their numbers were available on a public registry of carbon dioxide removal credits. And I had done my homework before this interview, and I knew how much Climeworks had stored based on that public registry.
17: I do have the Puro.earth numbers here. So this is a registry that verifies CO2 removal certificates. And this was only for the past 2 years, since 2024. But Climeworks has stored 2,005 tons of CO2. The goal was 1 million tons by 2030. Does that still feel like a realistic goal, or are the goals needing to be revised?
9: I personally am a very ambitious person, so I would say I'm willing to do ambitious targets, but we also have to be realistic. I don't think it's possible for us to get to those levels anymore by 2030. But what I do think it's really possible by the end of this decade, which is only a few numbers of years away, I think we'll demonstrate commercially viable, profitable costs for what the market is willing to pay for CDR today, such that we can build larger and larger and larger plants over the next decade.
15: Okay, so, you know, trying to be fair here, I still feel like, you know, they're trying to solve a problem, they're trying to help. And as much as I'd like this technology to work, it does seem more like a cautionary tale right now.
18: There's certainly a lot to be learned from it, at least. At the same time, companies wading into direct air capture technology have actually multiplied since I started reporting on this in 2019. There are over 100 of them now.
15: Yeah, and I mean, there are also big international climate bodies like the Intergovernmental Panel on Climate Change. They're also banking on this to work, right?
18: They are. It's part of their plans towards basically taking out emissions that we've already created. So to get a better handle on all of this and understand direct air capture's role in our range of climate solutions, I spoke with Carl Greenfield, an analyst at the International Energy Agency who specializes in carbon dioxide removal.
19: I think I would say that the main message is that carbon dioxide removal, it's not a substitute for cutting emissions. We need both. We need to cut our emissions and remove emissions. So if you think of our atmosphere like a bathtub. Right now, the tap, our emissions is still running. And the first and most important step is to turn down or ideally turn off that tap as fast as we can. So that's cutting emissions. But even if we manage to slow this flow, the bathtub is already still quite full. And what DAC does is it helps with that second job of pulling the plug and helping that water drain out. So the key point is that we need both of these. We need to turn off that tap, we need to reduce our emissions, and we need to remove some of those emissions that are still within the atmosphere.
18: Yeah, and when I think about this, I often think of the historical emissions that countries and companies have put into the atmosphere as well. To my knowledge, no one's taken care of their historical emissions yet because they're just trying to get their current emissions out. But have you heard that talked about in the industry? Or is that something more that countries will have to do towards their climate goals?
19: I think we'll be having this conversation probably in the next decade or couple of decades, as right now a lot of the focus is on the emissions reduction side, and getting these removal technologies to scale is really at the questions that you're asking. How much will it cost? Who's going to lead it? Where is it going to be deployed? How this will impact the larger emissions reduction or removal strategy of a country, I think it's still open to see how countries and companies plan to use this.
15: You just mentioned the historic emissions there, Sam. Basically, those are the emissions that are already in the atmosphere because CO2 does linger for a while, right? And eventually we have to get rid of this stuff as well because the bathtub, the analogy there is very accurate, right? It just fills up.
18: Yeah, and some climate scientists I've talked to have even talked about overshooting 1.5 degrees and that we'll have to then try and kind of come back down from that. So that would require taking CO2 and other greenhouse gases out of the air.
15: Yeah. So, I mean, if global climate plans are counting on this, but the technology hasn't really proved itself at scale yet, it does feel like a pretty big gamble. Are we betting on the wrong horse here?
18: Well, here's what Carl had to say.
19: If we look at the IPCC 1.5 degree scenarios, there's a substantial reliance on carbon dioxide removal at anywhere of, I think it's an average of 12 billion tons by 2100. So it's a massive scale up from what we have today. In terms of what that means for the overall slice of the pie, it depends on how much action is done today. But if you include CCS as well as direct air capture and some of the other removal technologies, we expect that to be around 6% of emissions reduction by 2050. So not a small amount, but it's much smaller than, say, electrification or renewables plays in the overall picture.
18: Okay, so sorry, he had a few acronyms there. So DAC is direct air capture, and CCS is carbon capture and storage, where you capture CO2 before it's emitted and then store it underground.
15: There is one other area where carbon dioxide removal might prove profitable and might be very promising. And we're going to have more on that after this break.
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15: Welcome back. This is Living Planet with me, Neil King, and with me in the studio is our reporter and producer, Sam Baker. And Sam, in the first half of this episode, we talked a lot about the company Climeworks and some of the snags that they've encountered in scaling their direct air capture operations. And the bottom line there was that it's still, well, let's say quite a way off from reaching the scale that we'd need for it to have a noticeable impact on the climate. I think it's fair to say that. But you also visited another company that is taking a slightly different and, daring approach, right?
17: I did. I took a short trip not very far from our studios here in Bonn to see another direct air capture process up close. You can really see in here the carbon being collected. I'm kind of surprised. I mean, there's like these little crystal, like white crystally chunks, as well as some liquid coming down the outside.
22: Correct. And I mean, this is a new process innovation, but essentially it's all happening inside the column.
17: So remember how I said there were over 100 direct air capture companies now filtering CO2 out of the air like Climeworks? Well, I wanted to see what some of the newer companies in this space are up to and where they might be headed. So I drove to a part of Germany once known for its coal and steel production. Now it's home to the direct air capture company Greenlight. And in a parking lot in Essen, their CEO and co-founder, Florian Hildebrand, showed me how they're capturing CO2.
22: We are now in front of the absorption column, which is where our process starts. We see a big vertical column, a fan on top, which sucks in air through these black filters. And then the solution flows down the column. And as air gets in contact with the solution, the CO2, which is very dilute in the atmosphere, is sort of sucked into the liquid and reacts. And over time, more and more white powder piles up. Eventually, we have this white slurry, which is then going into sort of a buffer tank. And on the other side, we have the back-end unit in this green container where we then release the CO2 again.
17: So not a terribly different process than what other companies are doing. But what makes Greenlight different is what they want to do with the CO2 after they've captured it. Instead of storing it permanently, Greenlight is capturing CO2 to sell to companies making things like sustainable aviation fuel or e-methanol for shipping.
22: So we give them either green CO2 and green hydrogen and green oxygen, or we give them green CO, which is carbon monoxide or green hydrogen. But essentially, we just give them the pure molecules, the pure product.
15: Wow. I'd never heard of this before. So.
17: Did you even know there was a market for such a thing?
15: I had no idea. And I'm still having a little bit of trouble getting my head around it. Because let me just rephrase it again, what he just said. That they're essentially capturing CO2 and repurposing it so that it can be used to fly airplanes, for example.
17: Yes. And it took me a second to get my head around this equation as well. But basically, this is a carbon neutral process because they're taking that CO2 out of the air, but then they're re-emitting it. So there's no additional CO2 going into the air.
15: Okay.
17: Does that make sense?
15: I think it does. I think I've got it now. So it's it doesn't solve the historic emissions, right?
17: No, it doesn't solve historic emissions at all.
15: It just stops things from getting worse.
17: Exactly.
15: Okay. Yeah, but still, I mean, it's worth investing in that technology as well, I guess, if it's scalable, right?
17: Yeah. And I mean, when it comes to things like aviation fuel or shipping, these sorts of fuels are hard to replace.
15: Okay, so Sam, again, bottom line, just, you know, how profitable and scalable is this?
17: So I think the difference between this and Climeworks is Climeworks is depending on companies or individuals just having the goodwill to choose to voluntarily take their emissions out of the air and pay for that. This process, however, is selling a product
0: to companies who want these more sustainable fuels. Now, that might still rely on regulations for things like sustainable aviation fuel and e-methanol. But as we're seeing with different geopolitical developments in the world, this might be something these companies want to buy regardless of their environmental concerns. Mm.
22: There's another angle to it, which is the resilience angle. And that's what we're doing together with Rheinmetall, Ineratec and Sunfire and a few others, is to build small-scale off-grid fuel productions in Europe to essentially provide fuels into defense equipment, where you're not dependent on Russian or oil now coming from the Middle East, which is obviously blocked because of the Strait of Hormuz.
15: I mean, with all that's been going on with airlines responding to the fuel crisis lately, Lufthansa and Germany cancelling lots of flights. So maybe this, you know, what Florian mentioned, this could help, right?
0: Yeah. And actually, they're even working with Lufthansa and its subsidiary Eurowings to supply this feedstock for sustainable aviation fuel. And they're doing that for about 60 flights between Mallorca in Spain and Dusseldorf here in Germany.
15: Okay. Well, it's a start, I guess, right?
0: Absolutely, yeah.
15: But I mean, without putting too much stock on what startups say, you know, about their own business, where does Florian see this going?
0: So he thinks that because of this energy independence, as well as the environmental angle, that companies are willing to buy these products.
22: It's not like a nuclear power plant, which needs 15 years of building with many components. Ours is quite simple. Technically, it, you know, maybe not just like solar, but a little bit like wind energy, where it should just scale over time and it should be simple enough to build anywhere.
15: So Sam, now the question I've been asking myself all along is this a technology we should be investing more in? Or is it something where we say, okay, if it's about, you know, saving the climate, it's not worth pursuing this anymore. We should pull the plug now and the money's better spent elsewhere.
0: I think what these examples show are a couple things. First of all, there needs to be a business case there really driving this, because there isn't regulation driving the need for this yet. From a few of the experts I spoke to, the reality is that the investments in carbon dioxide removal are pretty small compared to, say, investments in renewables. So I think we have to kind of put that in context as well. But I would say one big conclusion is we should not be depending on this to absolve us of those climate sins, of fixing climate change. And I think these companies would tell you that themselves too. So it shouldn't be looked at as a big climate solution. It should be looked at as a very small piece of many other solutions that we're going to need to get there.
15: Next week, Sam, you're with us again, taking us to Norway, where a project led by a bunch of fossil fuel companies and the Norwegian government is burying much larger amounts of CO2 under the North Sea. And they've even got a faithful companion to help in the endeavour.
0: Oh my gosh. That is a robot dog. You were not joking.
2: No, I was not. We are testing out a robotic dog for inspection.
0: He can sniff CO2.
2: Yeah.
0: Wow, that is so crazy.
15: You really won't want to miss that. Today's show was mixed by Michael Springer, reported by Sam Baker, and hosted by me, Neil King. Thanks for joining us. See you next week.
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3: Y'all want to hear some hip-hop?
23: We're on the corner of a dusty street in the small city of Makanda, South Africa. A young man with a mic and some giant speakers is doing publicity for a gig.
3: Ladies and gentlemen, the event that is going to be going on in the Black Power Station tonight, the event is called Euphoria. We want you to escape the troubles of this world and feel euphoria.
23: My name is Lutando Zingela, performing as Damage. I'm part of Euphoria, alongside other local artists. I want to introduce you to some of them, but first, I want to tell you more about the venue, the Black Power Station. Where does that name come from? To find out, we need to leave our man with the mic and go to the edge of town.
1: Yeah, man.
4: The ex-Gunjan, we are here at the Black Power Station.
1: Sure, I see you.
4: Oh, okay, sure.
5: The Black Power Station, I remember there was these three Afrikaans guys who came here. They wanted to buy the name with 3 million then. They said, this name is powerful, we want to buy it. I said, thank you, I'm not selling it.
7: You can sit here. I just want to air in.
5: My name is Olile Madinda, known as X, the founder of the Black Power Station, an artist.
23: A disused power station on the edge of the city. It's now a venue for local artists to make themselves heard.
7: Since the show, yes.
5: Growing up in Makanda as an artist, hip-hop artist, around 1996, we didn't have a place to perform. We wanted to build a space, and I came here by accident because I was meeting a friend. It used to be a power station, according to my father, that powered only one side of the city. Electricity was not accessible to black people. We know that history. We can't erase it. Yes, it was an empty building with dust and was run down. And other people like, it's not going to work. I said, build it, they will come. Because of the idea itself, I was longing for a home.
23: And X has created a space where everyone feels at home. Bookcases line the walls. You can pay for your ticket with a book if you don't have money. You can sit on sofas or chairs or beanbags. There's a fire in the winter. Makanda is in South Africa's Eastern Cape. That's the province that produced Nelson Mandela and another famous struggle hero, Steve Biko, the founder of the Black Consciousness Movement. He was a student activist in the town, and he was arrested here in August 1977. He was dead less than a month later at the hands of the apartheid regime. His book, I Write What I Like, inspired a generation of young black South Africans, including X.
5: Steve Biko believed that we should be our own catalyst. We are better than what we are told to be. So I learned about Steve Biko, how the Black Consciousness Movement organized themselves, how Steve Biko himself built a clinic at the height of the apartheid, being chased by the system. So I was charged by saying, if I'm influenced by these people, I need to build something.
23: So that's our venue where euphoria will take place. The Black Power Station is up on a hill above Makanda, which used to be called Grahamstown, and you'll hear both names. Driving back into town, there's a place you can stop and look out over the whole of the city. If you do, you might notice something. The houses here, they have pools, they have nice gardens, and there's these trees that are so green in this town. But there's a point where these trees stop, and beyond that is another totally different scene. The grass is brown, and it's gravel road. The houses are all packed up together. Some are built in mud. There are no pools, there are no gardens. This part of the town is called Ikhini. This is where the majority of the black people live. They make up most of the population of the town. These two parts of the town, the green part and the brown part, geographically are very close to one another. But in many other ways, they couldn't be further apart.
4: I want us to get to the tempo of the song. I would usually go for a 90.
23: I know that for me, music is part of making sense of life on the brown side of town. And I'm trying to help others to do the same.
24: My name is Ovayo Nandani. People know me as Vava, the vocalist. I'm doing love songs in Afropop, so yeah.
23: I found Ovayo singing in the street with his friends. I liked his voice and asked him if he wanted to come and do some recording at my studio. That's my bedroom studio in the backyard of my parents' house. He said yes, he's still at school, but he's passionate about making music.
24: I was 9 years old and I was at primary. I was always writing the lyrics on my notebook, and my teachers always shouting me and calling my father to come to school. They were judging me and they were saying, you are very crazy. The thing that you are doing, it will not take you far.
4: What was the chorus before?
24: Iti, stand up, say me.
23: Vava and I are working on a new song. It's about a girl he loves who has moved to another town and how he misses her. Because it's not just writing and recording, now he's going to get a chance to perform on the stage of the Black Power Station at Euphoria that's coming up soon.
8: I'm Dr. Alet Skern. I'm a senior lecturer at Rhodes University. My PhD was on the digital ecologies of hip-hop artists in Makanda. When I was doing my research between 2014 and 2016, most of the hip-hop artists were unemployed. Others had very modest jobs. They were living in little shacks at the back of their parents' small brick homes, washing from the outside tap, outside toilet, quite difficult lives. And the computers they had did not have Wi-Fi connections, and they just had this sort of one wire connection from the main house. So there would be constant electrical surges that would blow their power units, etc. So they would always have a box which they'd cannibalized other computers with old sort of power units and fans, etc., that they would reconnect.
24: What's your name, baby? What's your name?
11: My name is Silubonile Gebe. I go by the artist name Lou Banks. We would record in a Wendy house. We created like a booth over a mic with egg boxes, and then we'd have to cover ourselves with a blanket and record through. So when it rains, the windy house is like, and then we have to wait. The town is economically being degraded. Everyone's leaving, no one wants to be here. There's no water. The service delivery is horrible. There's no electricity. We have power outages randomly, and it can be gone for a whole day. There's a lot of corruption.
8: The hip-hop activities were very much about asserting your worth in the world, that you were a human being, that you were not just subsisting, but you were creative. You had something to say and that it was valuable, and you were finding ways to think through the difficulties of your community.
12: My name is Tabiso. I go under the name Sir Saskavash, and the type of music I do is basically emo rap with a touch of trap. A huge concentration of artists now are coming out because they're like, hey, we can actually be something with this. You can talk about the situations that you're going through at home. There's a water crisis going on. You can put that in a song.
13: My name is Nathan. I perform under NTR. It's hip hop and sometimes it's gospel rap. Some people also don't have the sense of like freedom of speech. They needed to like communicate. So I think like some people do it like through music. I was like speaking to God through music. Maybe they were like speaking to the government through music, like so that other people in the world can hear them and what's really going on like in Makanda.
14: My name is Kanyisa, but I go by the name CRISPR RSA. It's hip-hop, boom-bap, like the cautious rap. Let's get back to class. That's where I get to like get things off the chest. As much as I'm a good writer, I'm not good enough when it comes to like vocaling out myself. So I would rather divulge a lot on what's happening around my community and amongst my peers and put that in a form of a song.
25: Just listening, eh?
26: Some people, it's you can't find a job, can't find work, and you try and make it happen with the music.
27: My name is James Erasmus. I'm a music producer, and I'm also an event organizer, and I'm organizing the show Euphoria at the Black Power Station.
26: I started just recording like friends that I knew that rapped, and then it spread word of mouth. They heard, oh, James is recording people. Okay, let's go.
25: Let's add an ad-lib on Wise.
26: The thing that like is the most like exciting and interesting to me is when you see somebody start hearing it come together and that like excitement that they get, and you're like, this is somebody that just loves music, that has so much ability but has never been able to express it before.
25: I think you can write a better rhyme than All Love.
26: Or somebody like Scotty, who had never recorded anything before and now they've got an outlet and it's just, yeah.
25: Listen, give me a sec, I'm cooking.
9: Oh, okay. I am Hilary Masikati. I go by $ Scotty. I don't know, music just kept on choosing me. Even when I spoke, let's say I am presenting something in front of the class, this hand would always just be moving like this, to the point that somebody pointed it out, that like, you're a rapper. I'm like, what you talking about?
25: So with the beat.
26: It's a way of dealing with things either by writing directly to issues or by ignoring it and writing about sex and drugs and forgetting for a little bit.
25: Just be past 1 minute, right?
26: Family is something that gets spoken about. In South Africa, within Xhosa culture, the family is such a big part of who you are. It's Ubuntu, I am because we are. Like, you will see more songs about people's mothers and grandmothers.
9: Yeah. I was at my friend's house, so I'm like, yo, let's open some beats. I'm listening. But then I also saw the title was written Gogo, right? Which is grandmother. And it just started flowing. I come from like a misfortune type background, right? Never really got anything I needed, all of those things, right? I went to Joburg, I lived

0: tell them about my actual life. Through writing the music, I gained the healing that I've been seeking.
1: So what are we looking at for today?
2: No, not love.
3: The Makanda music scene is mainly filled with young men trying to work out how to make their way in the world. But it's not just men.
2: My name is Azasive Kwanza. I go by the name of Kwanza Junior. Also part of a group called Itoli SA. The type of music I do, it's Afro Soul, based on true life stories, things that people encounter every day.
1: Like, I'm thinking of...
2: I prefer hearing the beat before I write. I want to hear the emotion of the beat, everything, and then it will tell me which concept I should write about.
1: These are gonna be shakers.
2: So the flow is like... I think the song should be like more of a wake-up song to people, right? So, okay, so basically saying, take off your coat and go get ready to fight, basically. Wherever they're closing the doors, go open them. Started doing music because we heal in music. Music heals us before it heals people. And that's where we find peace. That's where we build characters. Who we are today is because of the music we do.
1: You know, I've worked with you for a couple of years now, and I still don't get over you. Like I don't get used to you and what you carry when it comes to music.
2: Everything I write, I put myself in those shoes, and I'm like, if it was me, how would I feel about it? Hence, you're able to tell the emotions when listening to the song. I feel like that's also why you don't get used to me. Because every time we record a new song, you basically get a new Kwanza based on the emotions of the song.
3: Vava and I are hard at work, making sure he's got something special for the Euphoria audience. Today, he's working on another song. This one is about the poverty he sees around him.
4: The person that I write about, he's doing hip-hop. I don't feel good about the situation that he lives in, you know. At his home, he don't have even a door to close. You know, they live outside. Other people, they didn't see them as a human being, you know. So they even doubt themselves. Me, as a good friend, I speak with them and motivate them, you know. I don't trust them.
5: They spoke very strongly about a kind of sense of pride and resisting the shame of poverty, and that they saw the hip-hop as a way of really creating a community that could resist that, and you could have something different.
3: Vava is lucky. His family is relatively well off. It's a strong family, but there is a sadness at its heart.
4: I'm the one who's grown without my mother. I was 3 years old when she died. I don't know where her grave is, and I don't know the story about her. How did it start to, for her to be dead?
3: The challenges of living in this place where even basic needs aren't met, grief, anger, loss, hope, everything goes into our music.
1: Alright, James.
6: So I just sent you the location for where we're going to do the photo shoot.
3: Euphoria is only a few days away, and we have to tell people about it. Posters, socials, word of mouth, these all need great images.
7: Yes, exactly like that. Watch there.
3: Tando is the lens man, making our artists feel like the real deal.
7: I need you to look like you're a bit flamboyant. You're trying to impress the ladies. Don't look a bit too...
8: I want to do a rehearsal for timing.
9: Yeah.
8: We'll do another sound check on Saturday because we're renting some extra...
10: The biggest worry that's always there is people not showing up. I've done, I don't know, like how many shows by now. Every time I'm worried that no one's going to show up. Almost no tickets are sold. It feels like nobody's coming.
3: It's the day of the sound check, and I take Konzai and Vava to the Black Power station. It's the first time that Vava has met the legendary X. He's nervous, but he can't wait to get on that stage.
4: I'm really excited because it's my first time to be here at Black Power Station and perform with the local artist that is known by other audience.
3: No one apart from me and Vava has heard the new song. A few of the other artists are in the building. NTR, Sasaskavech, CRISPR. By the end, they are singing along with the chorus. This is why X made this place.
4: I see younger blood coming, trying. They're interacting in a way that in solidarity of each other, there's no competition. Although they have different style, they have different content. It's beautiful.
5: On the one hand, they were hoping to become stars and to be recognized, but there was the sense that there was a generation that needed to be saved from crime, and that they were going to pull the next generation into this kind of social movement so that they would not be like on the corners getting up to naughty business.
11: My name is Lisha Smith. My stage name is KB Cooper. My friends, they started smoking weed. Also, they started not attending school, and they started drinking as well. I was like, I can't associate myself with them. I tried to talk them out of it. In Amapiano, people write about anything. Someone can release a song talking about a microwave. That doesn't educate a child. I believe that when writing, music is a form of passing a message. So you're not just by listening for entertainment purposes only.
3: Vava is on a high after the sound check, and I take him home to his aunt, Vienna. He plays her the video from today.
4: It's good.
3: Vava's father asked her to look after him when his mother died. She's strict. She wants him to stay on the right track, and she thinks music is helping.
12: I'm so glad he do this, because I know where he is. Sometimes when he is not at home, I'm afraid because I think he's going to drink alcohol or take drugs.
13: I'm Kuhle, and I'm Ovayo's cousins.

0: And now it's time. The sun is setting over the city and we make our way to the Black Power Station, where all of us are going to get on the stage and share our music. As we arrive, we can see that James shouldn't have worried. There are people here and from all over the town, white and black, which is also part of X's vision.
1: People assumed that it was only for black people, but when they come in, you would find people are no longer asking the question. It looks like a familiar space. That's why I call it the International Arts Destination.
2: This is a space that's not like any other space in town. There are students here and older people that never gather in the same place and never with this kind of energy. So yeah, I think it's a desperately needed space.
3: It's almost like expression comes from small places like this, you know. A lot of the town is run down, but in the ruins you find, like, you know, good vibes, good energy, good people.
4: I love being on stage, so I have confidence in that I'll bring my all. The only thing I'm afraid of is, will people love it?
5: I'm very excited.
6: I can't wait.
7: Thank you very much. Welcome everyone. I think we all came for hip hop, right?
8: So today is my first ever show performance, like ever. Because I have lived this moment so much, like this whole week. So I'm just gonna take all of that, put it on stage.
9: So guys, please give an extra special welcome to

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0: I'm Lutando Zingela. The Black Pulse station, I Rap What I Like, was made for the BBC World Service by The Big Light. The producer was Jane Morgan.
1: That was The Documentary from the BBC. I'm Saroja Coelho. CBC News is next.
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5: From CBC News, The World This Hour, I'm Mike Miles. The U.S. and Iran have reached a deal setting out a path to end their war. The agreement is to be signed Friday in Switzerland. Analysts say the deal does not solve the biggest issues at the root of the conflict, and they see plenty of potential roadblocks in the way of lasting peace. Mike Crawley reports from Washington.
6: What Iran and the U.S. have agreed to is more than just a ceasefire, but less than a full-fledged peace deal. It's a memorandum of understanding, and one of its key terms sets out a 60-day timeline for technical talks on Iran's nuclear program. Retired Admiral Andy Loisel, a former director of air warfare for the U.S. Navy, says he expects the Trump administration will stick firmly to its position on the nuclear issue.
7: So if that's the case and we come out of the backside of this with the Strait of Hormuz free and open, and with Iran agreeing that they will not in any way, shape, or form try

0: to attain or develop a nuclear weapon, I think this will be a win.
1: A key condition for the deal to stick requires Israel and the Iran-backed militia Hezbollah to maintain a ceasefire in their conflict in South Lebanon. One other potential hurdle? Iran wants half of its $24 billion U.S. dollars worth of frozen assets to be released before it will engage in further talks. Mike Crawley, CBC News, Washington.
2: News of that agreement coincided with Donald Trump's 80th birthday, celebrated at the White House with an event aimed at MAGA supporters, UFC. Katie Simpson takes us there.
3: The U.S. president had a huge smile as he stepped onto the White House balcony to see the spectacle below. Tens of thousands of screaming UFC fans there for fight night and Donald Trump's 80th birthday party and the celebration of America's 250th anniversary.
4: Grown men, actual men fighting on lawn is a message that America is a nation that will never surrender.
3: The lone Canadian fighter, Ayman Zahabi, lost his matchup. But when he stepped into the ring, Trump put on a USA ball cap and reporters nearby heard someone in the crowd shout, "Canada is the 51st state." The event was big enough to draw Canadian fans, including Dion Ryan, who came down from Thompson, Manitoba.
5: I've been a UFC fan for a long time, so dreams come true.
3: As violent as this sport may be, the crowd here sees it as a way to bring people together. Katie Simpson, CBC News, Washington.
2: Mark Carney is traveling to France for the G7 Leaders Summit. Leaders from the world's advanced economies are set to discuss trade imbalances and ongoing conflicts, including the war in Iran. It's the last leg of Carney's European trip, and as Kate McKenna reports, it could become the most contentious.
6: There are encouraging signs as we meet here today, and I think the responsibility of the G7 is to do what we can to build on that progress that has been established.
7: After wrapping up a two-day trip to Ireland, Prime Minister Mark Carney says he's looking forward to the G7 Leaders Summit, set to start later today in France.
6: This G7 is going to have as often happens with G7s, a very heavy geopolitical element to it, given very fluid events in the Gulf.
7: Carney says the situation in the Middle East is set to play a big role in talks and downplayed the likelihood of discussing trade with the United States. Sources say Canada requested a bilateral meeting with U.S. President Donald Trump, but it's not clear whether that will happen. Canadian officials, including U.S.-Canada Trade Minister Dominic LeBlanc, are planning to meet with U.S. representatives on the sidelines of the summit. Other subjects set to be discussed include global economic imbalances and artificial intelligence. Kate McKenna, CBC News, Westport, Ireland.
2: And finally, the Carolina Hurricanes are Stanley Cup champions.
8: The perfect storm in the 20th anniversary of their first title. Once again, the Carolina Hurricanes are Stanley Cup champions.
2: They defeated the Vegas Golden Knights 3-0 in Sin City. By the way, Carolina coach Ron Brind'Amour was also behind the bench when the Canes won in 2006. That is The World This Hour. For CBC News, I'm Mike Miles.

0: It's the first Tuesday of 2026 here at a bar in the township of Bokoto in the city of Kampala, Uganda. It's karaoke night. Samantha Ainembabazi is owning the stage. She's singing Yegwe, a well-loved song in the Luganda language, a classic you hear at weddings. Samantha says the lyrics could pass for vows. She loves the song for its poetry. The lyrics are directed to a woman, and there's a part in the chorus that translates to, "You're the one thing that's persistent in all the things that trouble me.
1: And when I do not see you, I feel like I don't have blood. I search for my heart throughout my whole body, and I can't find it. I know you stole my organs, but please bring back my things."
2: Samantha is on the stage singing like she's sung these words 100 times before. A woman comes up, turns her back in Samantha's direction, and now they're winding their waists in sync for a moment. Other people are singing along, some of them in harmony. There is lots of smiling.
0: That's Ideas contributor Nanaba Duncan. She traveled to Uganda and Ghana, countries which in the past few years have passed some of the harshest laws against members of the LGBTQ plus community and their advocates. She met people who, despite the threatening new laws against them, produce podcasts on sex and sexuality and provide space for people to connect, build bonds, and speak openly.
2: When I first meet Samantha, it's afternoon in Kampala. She's at a bar where they serve shisha, and the staff know her well. We're on a rough-sounding WhatsApp video call, and there's a flavor she wants for her shisha.
3: One second. Do you have blueberry gum and mint? Do you have kiwi gum and mint? Kiwi gum and mint.
2: As she smokes her kiwi gum and mint shisha, Samantha tells me she wanted to capture a more authentic representation of queer life in Uganda. So in 2023, she launched a gender and sexuality podcast. One of the first stories she shared was her own, capturing the complexity of homosexuality and health in the country.
4: So I have, I have a messed up reproductive system. And so I find there's a time when I like really miss my period for so many months. And then I go to the hospital and the doctor is very, very, very serious that I'm pregnant. And I kept on telling him there's no way I can be pregnant. And then he asks me, "Are you sexually active?" I said, "Yes." "Then you're pregnant." I'm saying, "I'm telling you, there's no way I can be pregnant."
2: They go back and forth like that for a while. The doctor gives her a lecture on condoms, saying how they're not as foolproof as people think they are. So he makes her take a pregnancy test. It comes back negative.
4: He's like, "Oh, so you actually know your body?" What, like, I've been trying to tell you this thing the whole time. Like, there's no way in hell I am pregnant. But then because I did not feel like just simply telling him I cannot be pregnant because I'm a lesbian, but then I didn't feel like something I could easily say. I didn't feel safe in that space. But then that's
2: Samantha's podcast is called Among You.
5: 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It is aimed at demystifying the myths around LGBTQ plus Ugandans by sharing how similar the Ugandan experience is, regardless of your gender or sexual orientation. We hope that these stories build allies out of you. Enjoy.
2: When she created the podcast, Samantha had one question in mind.
3: How can I Ugandanize the queer experience? How can I show you that we are the same? I spoke about education, I spoke about health. So for me, what Among You meant is that we are among you, queer people. We are among the Ugandans. And so we're trying to show Ugandans out how Ugandan the queer experience is.
2: Uganda's Anti-Homosexuality Act has one of the world's harshest anti-LGBTQ plus laws. The punishment for a consensual same-sex relationship is prison for life. For normalizing homosexuality or promoting it, you could get up to 20 years in prison and significant fines. That includes any person or group advocating for the rights of LGBTQ plus people. So with a publicly available podcast that is focused on supporting queer people in Uganda, this is a risk Samantha's taking. but she's prepared to take it on.
1: Telling the story was more important to me than the risk, I think. I have social privilege. I have financial privilege. I can afford bail. I live in a house where I'm safe. I live in a safe neighborhood. I live in a community that is gated. I don't see my neighbors. So for them to report me to the police or whatever, it would take a really long time. Second, I have knowledge. Like, I'm aware of the law, I'm aware of my rights, but I'm also aware of how to work with police because my father was a soldier, my family was... Like, I'm from a tribe that is ruling the country.
2: Samantha has been rewarded for putting herself out there. After she published the episode about going to the doctor for missing her periods, a trans doctor who heard it got in touch and invited her to his clinic. It turns out Samantha had a bacterial infection on her cervix, so she finally knew what was wrong and was able to get help. The risk Samantha takes with her podcast is shared with the people who help create it and support it. Among You is produced by a media company where she works as an editor with other LGBTQ+ writers and producers. Kuchu Times Media is led by Samantha's boss, Ruth McGanzi.
6: 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The podcast is first of all produced internally in Kuchu Times. Our staff is young people. I think I'm the oldest person on the team and my former director. Other people on the team are 25-year-old lesbian women, 22-year-old gay men, 23-year-old other trans people. It's young people who have structured the conversation for themselves to be interesting. So on the Mangi podcast, you get to listen to conversations between young people discussing how did you come to a place where you're comfortable with yourself? How have you come to a place where you can safely name yourself as a gay man? How has that worked out for you as somebody who still lives in Uganda, a place where you're being told constantly that you'll be hunted and everything, but you're here, you don't have an alternative. On that platform, you get to hear young people talking to each other.
7: Where some people think that in bed, this person is strictly supposed to play this role and do this. And the other person is supposed to do the other thing. It's like there is a book that was written where people follow. If we're in bed, me as a bottom, I have to do this and this. Mm. If I'm a top, I have to do this and this.
8: Yeah.
7: Well, as some of us, we want things to change around.
8: Yeah.
7: Yes, you are that, but there's something I like on you that I will not find on the other gen.
8: Yeah.
7: Allow me play around with it, fix it, do what
8: There is something Grace said.
9: Let Mona speak.
8: Yeah, I wanted to go to Mona because this is very interesting.
9: No, we're going to Mona now.
8: No. I wanted to link it to Mona. Sorry. I wanted to, there's something interesting.
9: Mona.
8: I give up.
10: I really love this space. So basically, I think for me,
2: Mona does finally get to speak. She's a queer trans woman who says she doesn't want to limit herself to gender roles. She tells a story about being in a relationship with a man, and when she tells him she's trans, he then wonders about their sex life. Who's going to play the role traditionally played by men? And Mona says she wants to play whatever role she wants. This is the kind of open conversation Ruth says the Among You podcast offers to its listeners. A space to speak freely about gender, sexuality, and expression in English and many other languages. It's very common to hear someone slip into Luganda to make a point. This one is about the comments people make about a certain politician because his wife has power and more money than him.
8: Isn't he?
2: Loose translation, she is the one who dominates him in the bedroom. Anyway, both Samantha and Ruth have heard the idea that the reason they're lesbians is because they were being influenced by white people or foreigners and they might be engaging in same-sex relationships for money. Not true. For Ruth, it's important to demonstrate that homosexuality, queerness, transness, they are all part of African identity.
6: what is interesting to us is speak the local language so that people remove the bias of we are an import of the West. We speak our local language, Luganda, Lusoga, Runyankore. There are very many languages, and in speaking those languages, the aim of the conversation is to be able to speak to the last person in my community who is not queer, but understands because of the language, we're able to create that rapport with each other for them to stop and listen. This person speaks this language. There is no way this is an import. In answering the question of who we are, our aim is to educate communities around us to know we are your friends. We are your sisters, we are your brothers, we are your cousins that you've grown up with in the same household. We've lived among you all this time, but our stories have just never been given platform.
2: What is it about the platform of podcasting that makes it the best for telling stories about sex and sexuality?
6: I'll say, first of all, for our stories, in a country like Uganda, where you're telling us if a queer person comes, tells their story about how is you, Ruth, as a lesbian woman, has lived in Uganda and the life that you're creating, right? You've created for yourself. How are you living? You're simply answering the question, how are you living as a queer woman in Uganda? By naming myself as a queer woman and coming out here with a picture and everything, I could fall prey to the provisions of the law that say promotion of homosexuality. That by telling my story, then I'm encouraging people to be homosexual. In that regard, podcasting then becomes the best alternative, because if there is no face, who are you going to arrest? It also allows us to stand on our things as a LGBTI activists of our stories must be told. There must be avenues. When you tell us that our faces are a danger to society because we, by being seen, we are then promoting homosexuality, we must seek alternatives. The alternative right now is I should use my voice. I will use my voice to speak, because unless I keep speaking, you will not know. You'll keep using that excuse that I'm not here, I'm an import. But if I'm speaking in a language of my people, the local language of my people, there's no way you're going to deny that my experiences are not Ugandan. And I'm therefore, I'm non-Ugandan for being queer. So podcasting, I believe that in circumstances like we're seeing now, is a safe option because it removes that bias. There's that safety not seeing who is behind the voice, and we can't track the voice, but the story has been told.
2: Another reason why Ruth says podcasting is important is because it's a way for queer Ugandans to tell their stories from their perspectives. She says it counters the way queer stories from Africa have been framed in international media.
6: There was a point in time before we African queers started telling our stories when our stories were being told by white journalists. And they would need to take you and put you in a ghetto somewhere, because it must then communicate the story that we are poor, we are suffering, we need to be saved. Like, there's that projection that media does of Africa where I'll say Uganda, they will need to tell a story of you're somewhere in, where there's rubbish, streams of dirty things are flowing, ramshackled homes, because then it becomes a Ugandan story that white people will be interested in because there's a picture of suffering and all that. But those are not the only stories that are available. Yes, circumstances or discrimination of LGBTI people then pushes them to live in low-income areas, but not all of us are living in low-income areas. There are many of us that are finding ways to a life that is comfortable and fair. Might not be safe because they have been taught these stupid biases. In podcasting, that you remove that because you're not going to see that bias. It also gives us avenues to tell our stories safely, because when you can't see the face, the voice still tells the story, and that is what is important.
2: There's an important story Ruth told on another podcast based in South Africa called Radio Workshop. It's an organization that teaches young people across Africa how to make radio and podcasts, and she was working with them as a reporter. Her story was about Rihanna, a trans woman and one of the first people to be arrested after Uganda's anti-homosexuality bill was passed in 2014. The story starts with a night out when Rihanna was 19 years old. She's living in an apartment with her friend Kim in Kampala. She was out as a trans woman and deep into the queer scene. As usual for her, she's out on a Sunday night at the bar where she can be openly trans. Here's part of that story from Radio Workshop with co-host Lissetti Magwakle.
11: Rihanna remembers having a great night and leaving Rumbar at 3 a.m. She brought home a friend who needed a place to sleep. Rihanna says they passed out in their party clothes. And then just 3 hours later, at 6 a.m.
12: Someone knocked on the door 3 times. Yeah, 3 times.
11: Rihanna and her roommate Kim had no idea who was at the door, especially that early. Kim shouted, "Who's that one?"
12: "It's me, the local council chairman." "Chairman?"
11: That made things even more confusing. So Kim yelled out, "What are you doing here at this time?"
12: "He said, you open, I tell you." By the time he opened the door, the guy pushed the door hand like this. And then said, "He's even putting on a dress." "He's putting on a dress. These are indeed homosexuals."
2: The man knocking at the door isn't alone. There are police, angry neighbors wielding sticks, wielding stones, and the media is there. Rihanna is beaten, arrested, and ends up spending 9 months in prison. She faces more abuse there, including being made to clean the prison floor with her tongue.
4: It was a terrible experience for Rihanna. But then throughout that whole process, Rihanna is just coming out to her parents. When she gets arrested, her parents are not aware that she's actually is trans, identifies as a transgender woman who is then queer.
2: Rihanna is released and starts an organization to support queer people transitioning out of prison. Eventually, Rihanna's mother, Jane, learns more about her daughter and becomes a fierce advocate. In March 2023, Jane and 7 other mothers publish an open letter in Uganda's Daily Monitor, a major independent newspaper. It said, in part, "We are Ugandan mothers who have had to overcome many of our own biases. We request you, our cherished president, not assent to the anti-homosexuality bill." 2 months later, Uganda's President Yoweri Museveni signed the Anti-Homosexuality Act into law. In the Radio Workshop podcast episode, Rihanna's mother joins for part of the recording. Rihanna reads a letter of thanks to her mother.
12: "It hurts me a lot, mommy, to say this, honestly. You have helped me a lot in toughest time. And I keep on wondering, how can I ever show you how thankful I am, mommy? I love you with everything I have. And more."
11: Rihanna finished, put her letter away, and listened as her mom responded.
13: "Omuntu okera okuzaala, tomanya mwana gozadde kyaliba."
14: You can bring a child into the world, but you can never tell what they'll turn out to be. If you birth a child and they turn out to be trans, you cannot poison them or strangle them.
13: "And Jacob project.
14: At this point, it's not the project protecting me or keeping me safe. None of you can keep me safe. God keeps me safe. Because even if you run, if it's God's will, that's your final day." "I'm not worried. It's you guys that are worried. I'm not afraid. It is you that is afraid."
4: It was a powerful story that I got an opportunity to listen to and produce it. I'm glad that when my mother listened, she took time to listen to that story. And we talked about it at the end, and she's like, "Are these the experiences that you people are having?"
15: She asked you that?
4: Yeah.
15: "And what did you say?"
4: "Yes, that is what it means." We had to have a moment where you can, like, that's what it means when your area MP comes and tries to campaign on the basis of they passed the anti-homosexuality law. That is what it means. And you need to understand that you're listening to people
6: whose lives could have easily mirrored yours. I could have been Rihanna. I could have been the queer person arrested.
2: Listening to Rihanna's story and her mother had the unintended effect of helping Ruth's mother understand Ruth. It's exactly the kind of understanding Ruth is trying to foster through podcasting. And she makes sure to provide an environment where that can happen.
6: We recorded that story over 18 hours, but that's because there were so many emotions in the room. We had to take pauses of crying, having to hold each other, of having to watch Rihanna and the mom have a deeper conversation with themselves that they had never even fully come to. That is not something that we could do on camera. It's when you're letting people speak, right? Podcasting is more, maybe you close your eyes and think of when our sisters had to tell stories around the fireplace in the evening, the story has to be told with detail. It has that impact that over generations and generations it gets told. I see it as the nuance that went into storytelling at the fireplace, and we get to keep those lessons that we learn in there. Podcasting allows us to bring that fireplace conversation into the now, that let's talk in a way that I hear.
2: It's not revolutionary to talk about the power of audio. In Africa, radio has long been the most widely used medium. But when it comes to sharing stories of LGBTQ plus people in Uganda, Ruth says podcasting is better, and there's one reason why. Independence.
6: From my experience at Kuchi Times, we can produce a podcast without getting permission from the Uganda Communications Council that gives right to have air space on radio. Podcasting allows us to bypass those bureaucracy lines that say voices can be censored. Somebody needs to approve what then goes on air. That's the one important thing for us. Can we tell queer stories in a society like ours that says we cannot tell our stories? We cannot have a radio platform, an FM platform like all these other groups, but we can still use our voices to speak to people.
2: The name of the audio production parent company, Kuchu Times, is intentional. Kuchu is a catch-all term meaning queer in Uganda. Back in the early 2000s, it was used in secret as a way for people to refer to each other and stay under the radar. It was also a reclamation, taking a word meant to be pejorative and owning it for themselves. At Kuchu Times, people like Ruth and Samantha are also speaking up for themselves, as well as other LGBTQ plus Ugandans. The Anti-Homosexuality Act continues to be used by institutions and people to harm, abuse, and exclude. In early January, Kuchu Times reported more police arrests of gay men, including extortion and repeated abuse, in one case with a forced anal examination on a man to, quote, prove his sexuality. At Makerere University, Uganda's largest post-secondary institution, students who were suspected of being gay were targeted with violence by other students who demanded in a letter that the school stand with them in their homophobic position. The school wrote back that students deserve to live without fear of violence or harassment. That might seem small, but momentous acts like this can nudge change, creating safe spaces for queer people in Uganda, like Samantha Ainambabazi at that karaoke night where she and others in her community are invited to come and sing their hearts out.
0: Samantha Ainambabazi is working on a new podcast, launching soon, called Bridging Rainbows. It brings together young queer folks with their elders and activists. This is Ideas. I'm Nala Ayed.
16: So where are you staying?
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0: Ideas contributor Nanaba Duncan traveled to Uganda and Ghana to meet podcast producers who create space for conversations about sex and sexuality. Both countries have recently passed some of the harshest anti-LGBTQ plus laws in the world. And a warning, there is sexually explicit content and discussion of genitalia in this next half of the episode, so it might not be suitable for some young listeners. Now, meet podcaster Malaika Grant.
18: Malaika.
2: Malaika grew up in Accra, Ghana, before moving to the United States for university. One day, when she noticed her young daughter exploring her own genitals, it took everything in her not to say anything.
18: She was 4 or 5 years old. And I used to, you know, give all the kids a bath and dry them off and send them on their way. And I had a mirror on the backside of my door. And she just kind of paused and looked at herself. And I could see herself, you know, checking herself out, you know, her hair and her face. And she's making giggly faces. And then she sat down and she spread her legs and she was taking a peek. And the instinct in me was to do what had been done to me, is like, don't look at that, don't touch that, that's nasty, you know, good girls don't do that. But I suppressed that indoctrination and I let her do it. And then, you know, she took a look, she got up and she went and put her clothes back on.
2: Malaika felt proud of herself in that moment because what she learned about her body from her mother was quite different. Especially when she first got her period.
18: By then, I knew what a period was because some of my classmates had their period. And I'd seen, you know, them stain themselves. And I was like, oh, God, that's going to happen to me one day. And then it did. So, you know, I go to her and I say, hey, I've got my period. And she's like, that means you're a woman now. I was like, okay. So she told me to lie down on my back. And then she took this tampon. And I'm 10. And she's pushing this tampon into me. And finally, I'm like, can you please stop? This really hurts. I don't think that this is supposed to hurt. And then she kind of had this look on her face, like, I think she was satisfied that I was a virgin and untouched or whatever, because she did have this obsession with me and my sister potentially being pregnant. If we got sick, she was like, are you pregnant? We got fat. Are you pregnant? I'm like, just ate too much jollof rice.
2: Malaika wants better for her daughter, for her to know her own body and to be comfortable with touching herself, whether it's for pleasure or for health.
18: Because I do think that it does have outcomes, right, beyond the obvious that we don't really consider. When we're telling young girls, your body is dirty, don't look at it, don't touch it, don't engage with it in that way.
2: Malaika wants her kids, her 3 daughters and her son, and everyone for that matter, to have a healthy and informed understanding about their bodies, sexuality, and sex. It's part of the reason why, in 2009, she started a blog with her co-founder, Nana Dakwa Sechiema. 10 years later, they turned the blog into a podcast.
19: Hey, good people! Welcome to the Adventures from the Bedrooms of African Women, the podcast. My name is Malaika Grant.
20: And I'm Nana Dakwa Sechiema.
19: So, Nana Dakwa and I have been friends since 1994, where we met in boarding school in Ghana. After graduation, we both moved to different parts of the world, but stayed connected by letters and the occasional long-distance phone call.
20: And now to do this podcast, we want people to just have real knowledge about sex.
19: Yes.
20: I particularly don't want people to think of sex as something that also necessarily results in pregnancy. Because, you know, that connection is not automatic. It doesn't need to be.
19: It doesn't need to be. And it shouldn't be.
2: On the podcast, Malaika and Nana Dakwa cover topics like relationships, queerness, orgies, transness, masturbation, sexual trauma, and aging. In one episode featuring women over 40 called The Anti-Factor, you hear from Fatime Fay. She's a 63-year-old Senegalese feminist, and she had some very frank advice on how to talk about your physical needs, including speaking up when it hurts.
21: It hurts is like, I think, a magic word because it's not supposed to be hurting. So say, oh, I'm sorry, it hurts. And, you know, the person will understand that maybe they must not be too hard on that spot. And the other way also I like it is I play with your parts while you play with my parts, like the 69. And if you hurt me, I hurt you. And if you say out, I say out.
2: On an episode called Decentering the D, you hear a range of people sharing their thoughts on their penises.
22: Size doesn't matter to me. Like, you can't just have a huge dick. Like, it has to come with the experience, with the expectations that is needed. You know, like, you're coming to give the full the full package, but not just like, yeah, I have a huge leg, so that should be enough.
1: I've seen lots of penises because I went to boarding school and it's open showers. But the general impression that I have is that, like, I'm fine. So that means I'm either average or above average. But I've seen bigger.
3: So look, it packs light and it rises to the occasion. I mean, that's all you could ever ask of a good dick.
5: Sometimes a penis seems to be like a bird to have. For me, I feel like penises are just overrated. And I mean, it's cool, but you know, a clitoris has twice the number of nerve endings that a penis has. It's not as pleasurable an instrument as it seems like people make it out to be.
2: People speaking honestly about their penises, an older woman speaking in detail about sex, teaching you to have confidence and agency over your own body. Not at all what Malaika and Nanadakwa heard when they were growing up. Instead, there were a lot of expectations, warnings, and very little information. Here's Nanadakwa.
23: Many of us, at least I was raised here in Ghana, where you really don't get told anything about sex growing up. All you're usually told is don't do it, and nobody really goes into the details of what it is. And then somehow, miraculously, you're expected to get married, pop out babies. Nobody's told you about pleasure. Nobody's told you about how to feel good in your body. You're supposed to go from, you know, one context where you were told something was bad and you couldn't do it, to suddenly, you know, there should be some results from this activity.
2: This is my exact experience. I was born in Ghana and raised in Canada. My family lived deeply within our community, the food, the language, celebrations, all of it. My mom first spoke to me about sex when I got my period. Like Malaika, there was a tampon involved, but my mother just gave it to me while she stood by in our bathroom. And then there was a moment I will never forget. She said something to the effect of, "Don't let anybody put their thing there." So as I'm having these conversations with Nanadakwa and Malaika, I'm thinking, I have to call my mom.
24: Hello.
2: Hi, mommy.
24: Hi.
2: So I have a couple of questions for you. When I got my period, you gave me a tampon. We were in the bathroom. And I remember you were instructing me to put the tampon in. And then I remember you saying, don't let anyone put their thing there. Do you remember that?
24: Don't let anybody touch you. Yes.
2: So why did you say that?
24: Because once you have your period, if anybody, any man touches you, the tendency of having a child is great.
2: Mm-hmm.
24: So when you have a girl child, this is number one thing you have to let them know. Let them know that this is their body, is their body. Mm-hmm. Nobody has the right to touch it unless you agree. And even that, as a child, it's not allowed for a man to touch you where you don't want to be touched. Can I tell you my experience?
2: Yeah.
24: I wasn't told anything. I didn't have my period, so when somebody touched me, I didn't know what was going to happen.
2: So my mom had a boyfriend when she was 16, and she was having sex with him, but she was truly naive. She didn't know that having sex could lead to having a baby. And since I was curious, I asked her if she was having fun.
24: Yeah. And I was 16.
2: Mm-hmm. So now here you have your own daughter and you're trying to prevent her from having a baby so young like you did.
24: Yes.
2: That baby is my older sister, Akos. My mom left school for 2 years while my grandmother raised Akos, and then she was raised by my mother's older sister. To make a long story short, my mom eventually came to Canada without Akos, but she's loved her all the while, and we're all close. The group chat is called Mummy's Girls. Back to my
24: because
2: mom and the day I got my period.
24: Mm-hmm. I knew it was going to happen somehow, but it was too early for me.
2: So you didn't have anything planned?
24: No, I wasn't. I was thinking of maybe 13. So when it came, I was caught off guard. So
7: now, thinking of all the things that you know, is there anything that you would do differently or anything you would do the same?
24: Differently would be talk about it earlier.
2: I love my mom, and I know that she was protecting me. I did tell her later that essentially the first message I learned about sex was that it was associated with danger and to not let it happen. But I don't blame her because she was parenting the best way she knew how, just like I'm parenting the best way I know how. Maybe this is why I've been drawn to podcasts like Adventures in the Bedrooms of African Women. It's definitely why Malaika and Anadakwa made it. Even though they didn't learn much about sex growing up, they heard about it a lot. Here's Malaika.
18: Nana Dakar and I were in high school and navigating the world as young women, 16 years old. And even at the time in the 90s, a highly sexualized world and environment, like it was in all the music, it was, you know, in all the dances, everything was sexually suggestive or explicit. We had no real kind of input or information, useful information about sex as a whole and all the different aspects of sex, right? Because you're 16, you're dealing with all these very, very serious and intense emotions and feelings and desire. But there was nobody was comfortable enough to sit down and talk to us about it in a real way, in an honest and authentic way.
2: This doesn't mean they didn't learn anything about sex. It was part of the curriculum at school, but the focus was on biology. Any conversations about sexual intercourse centered mostly on abstinence, and it's been tough to change that. In 2019, there was a move by the Ghanaian government to introduce the Comprehensive Sexuality Education Program. It was developed with the United Nations to teach young people about the emotional, social, and physical aspects of sexuality. The idea was to add age-appropriate, rights-based reproductive health into schools. The goals include helping young people understand their bodies and their rights, reducing the number of unwanted pregnancies and sexually transmitted diseases, and to prevent gender-based violence. But there was an immediate backlash that still continues today. People, groups, politicians objected because of religious values, cultural values, and there was a heavy resistance to what are perceived as westernized ideals, including non-binary genders and the acceptance of LGBTQ+ identities. This was a huge nationwide topic. It was on talk radio everywhere. Some people called the program satanic and demonic. Joy News is one of Ghana's top news outlets. Here's a host in a discussion about the program interviewing a Christian marital coach known as Mama Kathy.
8: So let me start with you, Mama Kathy. This morning on the Super Morning Show, you called this a demonic agenda. What are your thoughts on it and why did you come to that conclusion?
9: I came to that conclusion after having gone through the materials that is supposed to give life and give, you know, birth the CSC for Ghana and other, not only Ghana, but other African countries and even the West. And I've realized that the agenda is to sexualize children. And we have more than enough problems to add that to a child, probably from the age of 4, right up there. It's really an agenda that is meant to extinct humanity in Africa. So I don't believe it's right. Awakening erotism in children is something that you don't think is right for a child. You know, teaching children some intricate things about sexuality is not something that you want to play with. And so it's an agenda from hell. And we'll stop it at the bud.
2: In fact, the Comprehensive Sexuality Education Program teaches kids from 5 to 8 things like the scientific names for genitals, how to set boundaries against touching they don't want, and how to identify trusted adults when they need help. Still, the backlash against the program was so fierce that the government backed down and it didn't go forward as planned. But if you're looking for something different, you could go to a podcast and no one would have to know. Here's Malaika on an episode about sex-positive parenting with a mother and daughter based in South Africa.
10: I am heterosexual, but I'm panromantic.
12: Oh,
10: so That sounds very unromantic.
11: Actually, it's the exact opposite, because I'm romantically attracted to all genders.
12: There you go.
11: And one of the things that I liked is, because I've had a few identities. At first, obviously, I was straight because heteronormativity. Hey. Wow. And then I identified as bi and then pan. And then another thing that I can't remember. And then I was pan again. And then I'm like, oh, wait, I'm none of that. And you kind of just went, okay.
12: Yeah.
11: I'm like, oh my God, Mama, I like this girl. Oh, really? Is she nice?
12: That's like, the criteria.
11: Yeah, you're just like, is this person not an a-hole? That's your standard. Do they treat you good? Do they have common sense? And I really appreciate that. You're very, very open about things.
2: After two seasons of the podcast, Nana Dakwa took things further and started writing. She traveled to Senegal, Tanzania, and Ghana, and wrote a book called Seeking Sexual Freedom, African Rites, Rituals, and Sankofa in the Bedroom. She says Africans talking openly about sex and sexuality on podcasts is actually a way of returning to old traditions.
13: I think it's great that these podcasts are talking about sex and sexualities, because we went from a pre-colonial era where we had designated spaces and time to talk about sex and sexualities to colonial era where there was no conversation, at least for the British colonies. It was very much like Victorian era style morals, you know, to a post-colonial era where we're still very much influenced by our colonial governments, where a lot of the laws that governments are trying to pass banning sexuality really stem from colonial era type laws, where we don't know our history. We don't know that in many, many communities in Africa, women, for example, could marry other women. We don't know, for example, that gay men were recognized in their societies as people with special powers, as spiritual healers. We've lost so much knowledge. And so for me, I think this is a time for us to recreate knowledge. This is a time for us to unlearn and to relearn.
2: Nana Dakwa reminded me about the Krobo people in Ghana. In their tradition, girls perform a dance called the Klema for a puberty ceremony as part of teachings they get from elders.
13: And those were spaces where girls learned about their bodies and they learned about sex and sexualities. Amongst the Bugandas of Uganda, you have the role of the Sasanga, who's your paternal aunt, who is responsible for teaching you about sex. Sometimes it's also responsible for teaching you how to pull your labia. And because that was believed to give your husband pleasure, but also to give you the woman pleasure. You know, you had Buganda schools actually teaching girls in groups to pull their labia and letting them literally see what a labia looks like. I think that's revolutionary. You don't have that. I think it's important for women to know what their labia looks like. And from having interviewed a woman who had this done when she was young, she says sex is amazing, and she thinks it's because of her elongated labia, which for me, what's radical is teaching you about your body. You're encouraged to touch your body, and I think that's revolutionary.
2: At its peak, Adventures from the Bedrooms of African Women was averaging roughly 40,000 downloads a month, and that includes the aunties and the uncles, Nana Dakwa and Malaika's parents' generation, the people at Malaika's church. At first, Malaika was surprised because of how conservative they act.
14: I was astounded because I was like, but you guys were always so buttoned up and, you know, very standoffish. But I have to remember that our elders were freaks. These people in Ghana used to have burlesque shows in the 70s. They had clubs. They had daytime clubs. You would leave the office for lunch, go to the club, party for an hour, and come back to work. This is documented. These people were freaks. And this is my parents' generation. These are people who were born in 1954, just after Gold Coast was abolished. We're the new Ghana. So, you know, while these people are preaching, you know, be holy and be sanctimonious and your body's a temple. And I was like, but when you were my age, you were in your polyester platform, bell bottoms, your afro, getting a freak off at the club, but okay, fine, whatever.
2: So the people of Malaika's parents' generation are listening, but their peers continue to debate sex and sexuality in Ghanaian legislature. In late May this year, 2026, the so-called Human Sexual Rights and Family Values Bill passed in the Guinean Parliament. If someone is caught in a same-sex act, they could be punished up to 3 years in prison. Supporting same-sex acts or people who engage in them could mean up to 5. The last and final step is presidential assent. Human rights organizations say the bill was rushed to coincide with the 4th annual African Interparliamentary Family, Sovereignty and Values Conference, which is being held in Ghana this year after 3 years in Uganda. It's funded in part by international Christian right groups, continuing the long history of Christian influence in African countries dating back centuries. The approval of the bill is a clear sign of the strength of those organizations and puts many LGBTQ plus people in further danger. But Nana Dakwa says there's more to headlines like these.
23: I think what people may miss when they read headlines about the queer community in Ghana is the ways in which queer communities are also organizing to create spaces of joy, to create spaces of resistance, to basically be in community with each other. And I think that's for a couple of reasons, right? First of all, it's not like a lot of global media journalists have relationships, intimate, close relationships with members of marginalized communities in Ghana, so they may not be hearing these stories for themselves. And members of the community may not necessarily have the skills or experience or connections to get those stories out into the global press, right? And I think also the global press generally like, you know, if it bleeds, it leads kind of stories. So you miss the acts of resistance, the women-only festivals, the women-only parties, you know, the spaces where people gather just to be in community with each other.
2: With 40,000 downloads a month on his podcast, Joseph Inti knows how to build community. He's the star host of Sincerely Accra.
4: Welcome, everybody, to another exciting episode of the favorite podcast that everybody loves. Yes, it is Sincerely Accra, and my name is Joseph Inti, and it is another exciting Monday for you, Sincerities, because guess what? We dropped a new one. Of course, I have to shout out Kwame Asante, the co-creator.
2: I met with Joseph at the top of a newish restaurant in downtown Accra. He's driven across town, having navigated rush hour traffic. He's buttoned up in a long sleeve shirt tucked into crisp dark pants. He's got a bald style and a thin mustache. He's younger than me, but somehow he reminds me of my uncles.
6: The Sincerely Accra podcast is essentially Accra's love letter to the world. Our podcast discusses, you know, being a young person, living in Accra, striving in Accra, trying to make it in Accra, you know, some of the existential problems that we deal with, as well as also give commentary on the thriving art scene. When there was a whole shift going on where young people were starting to do really cool and amazing things, we're at the heart of it. And you just kind of get an idea of what it's like being a young person growing up in Accra.
2: Joseph says the podcast isn't strictly about sex or sexuality, but it is open.
6: We didn't set out to be like a sex podcast. But however, what I would say is we're sex positive. I think that's the right framing.
2: Joseph describes himself as an effeminate man. In Ghana, there's long been a term for this identity. Kojo Besia. It's a portmanteau of the Akan words for Kojo, a boy's name, and Besia, which means woman. With episode titles like I Am Kojo Besia and Lagos and the Bisexual Wahala, his podcast is obvious about its friendliness to LGBTQ plus Ghanaians. Here's a letter Joseph got from a listener in an episode called The Mailbag, a letter from Akunfi.
4: Anyway, hello, Joe. Look. Hey, this sounds like a beginning of a Cardi B song. I say, look, I found my dad on Tinder. Well, I did not. My gay mate... Oh, ooh, this letter is giving. Hey, I found my dad on Tinder. Well, I did not. My gay male friend did. And they've been chatting. This is so trifling. He only told me because last week was my dad's birthday and I posted him. I thought somebody was catfishing with his account. Right. So I forced my friend to ask him to let him come over. And guess what? My dad planned a whole trip to our hometown saying our grandma has missed us. But guess who isn't coming with us? My dad! Hey, Uber boy is smooth operator, what? Just say he has packed all of you straight to the village over his gay lover. Hey, uh-uh.
2: Joseph's energetic, funny, and conversational style once earned the show the number one spot on Spotify in Ghana. It's fast-paced, it uses lively and relevant sound effects and memes, and it features interviews with well-known personalities in the country. It was also one of 13 podcasts in Africa to get funding from Spotify's African Podcast Fund. So he's often being silly and focused on fun. But Joseph realizes being sex positive has an impact on listeners.
0: I remember I went to a program once and I saw a young lady who told me that she was contemplating suicide, and listening to my podcast and just my existence in the colorful way and whatever talked her off the ledge. She didn't come across to me as a straight person, you know what I mean? I don't know, maybe that is impacting the sense that it's okay to just be yourself, you know what I mean? I've had very difficult times in my life where I've contemplated stopping this podcast because it really is a very stressful thing to do 8 years consistently. And every time that I get to that point where I'm like, you know, we've done, it's fine, I think about her and the other people who have not told me.
2: Now that the anti-LGBTQ plus law has passed in Ghana's legislature, there might be a question mark around podcasts that are out in the community and have a visible presence. In anticipation of this, Malaika and Nanadakwa moved their home base to South Africa, where Malaika lives.
15: Which was easy to do because we are a Pan-African organization. What a lot of people don't realize is that this bill doesn't just affect queer people, it affects queer allies, it affects academics, it also affects people who are straight and are considered heteronormative. This bill is a disaster.
2: Nanadakwa says what they're doing is essential.
16: I think the mere fact that, you know,

0: video content when it comes to sex and sexualities. And I think Africans are doing something really exciting in that regard.
1: The governments of Ghana and Uganda are actively working against LGBTQ plus people and their communities, as well as more holistic sexual education, using the argument that it is un-African. But the citizens across age, class, and religion tell a different story. 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In many cases, while risking their lives and their livelihoods to do so. Having learned and been reminded of the histories of our traditions, this resistance doesn't seem un-African at all. On the contrary, it strikes me as very African.
2: Ideas contributor Nanaba Duncan reporting from Uganda and Ghana. You can find more stories on LGBTQ plus issues in Africa in our podcast feed. Thank you to Sadia Ansari for editorial support and to Carleton University's School of Journalism and Communication for use of its recording studios. Our web producer is Lisa Ayuso. Technical production, Emily Chiarvesio. Our senior producer is Nicola Lukšić. Greg Kelly is the executive producer of Ideas, and I'm Nala Ayed.

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2: Sego Candace Miracle Nyungkyat, Demonkanyegehaga Niwakum Wajoldan.
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1: From CBC News, the world this hour, I'm Mike Miles. The U.S. and Iran are confirming they struck a deal Sunday to end the war between the two countries, with fighting to end immediately. And after the agreement is signed, the blockade of the Strait of Hormuz would also end. Among those welcoming the deal, EU Foreign Policy Chief Kaya Kallas.
2: Finger crossed that they will be also initialized on Friday, because everybody needs the Strait of Hormuz to be open and actually this war to stop.
1: Consumers around the world watched prices jump as oil shipments were choked off in the Gulf of Hormuz, with the expectation that the blockade's about to end. U.S. President Donald Trump's been hyping hopes that prices and inflation will drop right away. Australian Prime Minister Anthony Albanese, though, is among the leaders trying to temper expectations.
3: That doesn't mean that everything returns to normal in just a day, or indeed a week, or even a month. It will be, at a minimum, many months before things return to normal.
1: G7 leaders will be discussing the deal today as they meet in France. Israel's defense minister says the country opposes an IDF pullout from Lebanon and won't give up territory it has seized. Israel Katz says Prime Minister Benjamin Netanyahu made that clear to Donald Trump. Lebanon is covered by the tentative U.S.-Iran agreement, but Israel has been hitting Hezbollah targets in the country and vows it will strike back against Iran if it attacks Israel over events in Lebanon. Israel, along with the U.S., launched the war on Iran.

0: back on February 28th. To another war. Russia says it targeted Ukrainian military and industrial sites overnight, but a historic monastery and cathedral in Kyiv were also struck. Firefighters worked to put out the fires at the Pechersk Lavra complex. President Vladimir Zelensky calls the Russian attack the most serious crime against Christian culture to date, while France's foreign minister says it's like bombing the Notre Dame Cathedral in Paris. Rescuers are going through the rubble looking for survivors and victims. Air Canada has reached a tentative contract agreement with about 11,000 mechanics. Their union says the deal includes a landmark wage bump, though the details remain confidential until workers vote on it. Air Canada's board of directors also needs to approve the deal. More than 21,000 Canadians are hospitalized every year for traumatic brain injuries. And new Canadian research says female patients are less likely to access specialized trauma centers for their injuries. Tashana Reid has details.
1: But I remember my head bouncing.
2: In 2016, Francine Gillis slipped on black ice and hit her head in rural Nova Scotia. She was taken to hospital and diagnosed with a concussion and whiplash, then sent home.
1: 5 days after that, I was nauseated. I couldn't put my head up. Lights were killing me. Sound was killing me.
2: She was treated for 10 days at a local hospital, but it took 4 months to see a specialist. Now, new research in the Canadian Medical Association Journal says women hospitalized with traumatic brain injury are less likely than men to be admitted to a specialized trauma center. Dr. Natalia Angeloni is co-author of the paper.
3: So it's consistent and strong enough that we have to actually pay attention to it.
2: Researchers analyzed the data of 55,000 hospital patients in Ontario with a traumatic brain injury. Overall, women were 26% less likely to be sent to a lead trauma center compared to men. Tashana Reid, CBC News, Toronto.
0: New research from the University of Calgary looks into the effects of cannabis on rats. It's to find out whether cannabis can help treat nausea in patients with certain medical conditions. Matthew Hill is a neuroscientist at the University of Calgary.
4: What we were able to establish with the rodent model was what happens following cannabis consumption is that it reinstates reward value of food, or a better way of putting it is it prevents reward devaluation. And so food maintains this high reward salience.
0: Hill says there's evidence cannabis can stimulate the desire to eat in some patients. That is your World This Hour. For CBC News, I'm Mike Miles.
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6: Hello, you're listening to From Our Own Correspondent here on the BBC World Service. I'm Pascal Harter. Welcome to the programme. First, to Southeast Asia and the conflict inside Myanmar. Across the country, armed groups are fighting to bring down the military regime that seized power in a coup in 2021. Some of the rebel forces are ethnically based regional militias who've been fighting the government for decades. They tend to be large and well-established. Others are smaller, more improvised alliances created after the coup, when the military erased its brief experiment with partial democracy. The rebels' ranks have swelled with young people from the cities who gave up hope that peaceful protests would restore democracy. And then there are the rebel fighters who first picked up a gun when they were forced into military service for the other side. Quentin Somerville has been speaking to some of them.
7: The four young men sat on hammocks outdoors, smoking cigarettes. It was clear they were close friends. They were laughing together, and when I spoke to them, they'd finish each other's sentences. If it wasn't for the context, we were in a jungle camp on a hillside in rebel-held territory in Myanmar's Karen state, they could have been mistaken for lads on holiday. In fact, they are deserters from Myanmar's military, conscripts. The youngest is 19, the oldest 23, and they've been press-ganged from the streets of where they'd lived and forced into service. And at the first opportunity, 5 months later, the four of them did a runner. We were brought into this fight without our consent. Before we even understood what was happening, we were sent straight to the front lines, one of the men told me. I never wanted this, said another. My mother didn't even know I'd been taken. The civil war has caused Myanmar's military to lose thousands of its troops to death, injury and desertion. Building a replacement army with young, inexperienced and unwilling soldiers might seem short-sighted, but it appears to be working. 2.5 years ago, Myanmar's fractured rebel and ethnic militias united and captured military bases, border posts and critical roads across the country. As much as 2/3 of the territory was lost to the resistance, but the junta is in the midst of a nationwide counter-offensive, which is retaking lost ground at pace. In most of the country's states, it's the rebels who are now on the back foot. The exuberance of those early gains has given way to the grinding reality of guerrilla warfare. But they aren't done yet. It's estimated the ethnic and resistance groups still have control of more than half the country. Min Aung Hlaing, the military coup leader, who has donned the mantle of president after widely discredited elections held 6 months ago, has given the rebels a deadline to enter peace talks. The main armed resistance groups have rejected his approach. In the sweltering heat of a jungle clinic run by the resistance, the wards built of wood with dirt floors are filled with injured fighters. Many have missing limbs, lost to drone attacks or landmines. Myanmar is one of the most heavily mined countries in the world. Nan Da, a platoon commander in his early 30s, is recovering from a bullet to his leg. He's been injured 15 times and shows me his bullet wounds, battle scars across his body as he sits in a wheelchair in the afternoon heat. He came across a column of 50 junta soldiers, many of them new recruits, who were marching onto his position. They mistook him for one of their own commanders. He shot 4 of them before they realised the truth and returned fire. Badly injured, he dragged himself back to rebel lines. For him and many others, there is no going back. I've chosen to take part in this revolution. No matter how good my life was before, I have never looked back and missed it. I have no regrets, he tells me. His ankle is now held together by metal rods and plates, but when he's recovered, he says he will return to the fight. Myanmar has known nothing but military rule for most of its history and armed resistance for the same amount of time. Some of its generals may have swapped their uniforms for civilian clothing, but as far as the rebels and most of the world are concerned, behind the facade, it's the same illegitimate regime. The junta may no longer be losing this war, but they're still a long way from winning it.
6: That was Quentin Somerville. Since the full-scale Russian invasion of Ukraine began 4 years ago, the death toll has been horrifying. British intelligence services estimate that nearly 500,000 Russian soldiers have been killed in the war. But not all the men fighting for Russia have been Russian citizens. Moscow has also deployed soldiers from post-Soviet republics in Central Asia, as well as from North Korea, Serbia, India and Nepal. Ukraine says that by its last count, Russia had also recruited nearly 3,000 Africans. At least 300 of them are believed to have died. More have been taken prisoner by Ukrainian forces. In detention, some say they were coerced into fighting or conned by illegal recruitment agencies promising good jobs and salaries in Russia. Once a month, Ukraine lets reporters into a facility where these foreign fighters are held. Sami Awami was allowed to talk to some of the men detained there.
8: The smell of fresh cooking was familiar as I walked towards the kitchen, almost homely. For a moment, I almost forgot where I was. Then, looking up at the tall surrounding wall with barbed wire on top, the guards in military attire, and the men in dark blue uniforms, I was brought back to reality. This is a prison of war facility in western Ukraine. It's home to a group of men captured while fighting for Russia. Among them, Africans from at least 15 countries, including Sierra Leone, Kenya, the Republic of the Congo, and beyond. As we toured the facility, we were shown a modern health center fitted with x-rays and dental equipment that, as one Ukrainian officer noted, is still absent in many rural clinics across the country. In the clinic observation room, I met Lude Beverly. He's from the Republic of the Congo, where he served as a soldier before traveling to Russia for further training a path that spiraled into financial difficulties and a Russian prison sentence linked to drug offences. Rather than serve the sentence, he says he chose the front line. His hands tell another part of the story when he articulates in fluent Russian, thanks to the 7 years he spent living there. Several of his fingers have been partially severed, others permanently damaged by the freezing conditions on the battlefield. After lunch, I watched as the men gathered in groups. Some were laughing and joking, others hung back, quiet, eyes down. A few had pulled caps and masks over their faces. They did not want to be interviewed. But one man walked straight up to us when he heard the BBC had arrived. He told me his name is Richard Kanu. He's 43 years old and from Sierra Leone. He said he wanted to talk so his family back home would know that he's alive. Richard's story does not start with war. Trouble with senior commanders pushed him out of the army back home. He tried getting a visa to work in Western Europe, but was refused. But when he applied to Russia, he was granted a visa almost immediately. I've seen where Richard used to live in Sierra Leone's capital, Freetown, a small house built from corrugated iron and scrap metal. During 17 years in the military, he told me, he earned less than $100 a month. So when a work agent offered him $15,000 upfront, plus a monthly salary of more than $2,000, he told me it didn't feel like a gamble. It felt like the only way out. He speaks softly, almost gently, but when Russia comes up, his voice hardens with certainty. He insisted that he did not go to Russia to join the army. He told me he thought he was signing on for a security job, only to find himself in a Russian military training camp. The government in Moscow has repeatedly denied coercing or misleading African recruits, claiming they all volunteered. In another dorm, a Kenyan prisoner initially refused to speak, but when greeted in Kiswahili, the language that I myself speak, something shifted. He broke into a wide smile, and we began talking about his time fighting for Russia. The battlefield is not a joke. People die left, right, and center, and nobody really cares, he said, turning away and bowing his head. He told me about the drone strikes that leave bodies scattered across the ground and soldiers pushing forward, unable or unwilling to look back. It was clear the experience still weighs heavily on him. Not many African fighters recruited by Russia ever make it back home. For those now detained in Ukraine, the future remains uncertain. Most of them we spoke to were hoping to be exchanged in prisoner swaps and returned to Russia. Many still believe Russia offers greater opportunities than the poverty they left behind in Africa. Ukrainian officials say Russia has shown little interest in taking African prisoners back. In Sierra Leone, I met prisoner Richard Kanu's eldest daughter, Elsie, who has been trying to hold her life together in her father's absence. She told me her father's return home would not solve the hardships that pushed him to leave in the first place, and Richard is not keen to return to Freetown. Instead, he says he would gladly return to Moscow. I have an identity. I'm a Russian. I signed a contract for Russia, he said firmly, and I want to go back.
6: That was Sami Awami. South Africa votes in local elections in November, and one of the issues in the spotlight is immigration. There is widespread resentment at poor public services. Hospitals are underfunded, there is a shortage of places at state-run schools, power cuts are frequent. Some politicians are now claiming that it's less about underinvestment and corruption and more about immigration, putting a strain on South Africa's resources. Heated rhetoric has turned to intimidation and violence. Myani Jones has been investigating what sparked this backlash.
9: I have to admit that before moving here from Lagos, where I was previously posted, I was worried about facing discrimination. Nigerian friends kept telling me that South Africans didn't like West Africans, especially Nigerians. I'd internalized that message so much that when I eventually moved to Johannesburg, I worried that people would assume I was Nigerian, although I'm Sierra Leonean. Yet since moving here, I found that most South Africans don't care much about where I'm from. Some even point out that my first name, Myeni, is a Zulu surname. When I mentioned the incidents of xenophobic violence I've heard about, South African friends explained that the victims tend to live in townships where residents believe migrants are taking up scarce resources despite a government crackdown on illegal migration in recent years. South Africa does have a history of violence towards African migrants. When apartheid ended in 1994, many people from other parts of Africa moved here in search of work. But with the country facing an unemployment rate of more than 30%, anti-migrant sentiments have risen over the years. In 2019, I'd reported on retaliatory attacks on South African businesses in Lagos after a wave of attacks against foreigners in South Africa. I stood outside a ransacked branch of ShopRite, a South African supermarket chain, explaining why the citizens of two of Africa's biggest economies were at loggerheads. Fast forward 7 years, and it's an even more confusing story. Over the past month, a group called March on March, which describes itself as a citizen-led movement for immigration reform, has held demonstrations across South Africa, calling on the government to do more to curb illegal migration. Its leader, former radio presenter Jacinta Ngobe-Sezuma, has accused illegal immigrants of crimes, including raping women and trafficking children. March on March have tried to ensure their protests remain peaceful, but other demonstrations inspired by theirs have descended into violence. Following protests in the town of Mossel Bay in the Western Cape in late May, the Mozambican government claimed hundreds of its citizens had been targeted and that a couple had died. We haven't been able to confirm how many people were affected by the violence, as some are said to have already left South Africa for Mozambique, and it's unclear if those deaths were linked to the protests, something the South African police say they're still investigating. Last month, 700 secondary school children from Kraaifontein in the Western Cape held a protest calling for foreign students to be kicked out of their school. Community leader Gavin Riddles told me that the demonstration caused serious disorder. People were injured, cars and properties were damaged, informal traders lost their stock, he explained. He believed the protests were linked to the upcoming local elections and thought the children were being used as tools because they were unlikely to be arrested. But Mr. Riddles also blamed the authorities for failing to get a handle on the issue of illegal immigration in the area, even though migrants only make up an estimated 5% of the country's population. Although there are no official figures for the number of victims of violence resulting from these recent protests, other African governments have been quick to issue statements condemning the targeting of foreigners. A number of countries have offered to repatriate their citizens, such as Ghana and Nigeria. We went to Johannesburg's main airport on the day of the first Ghanaian and Nigerian repatriation flights, each carrying more than 200 people back. We saw dozens of men, women and children arriving with large amounts of luggage on buses chartered by their governments. But very few people would talk to us. One Nigerian man said he was leaving because he'd been robbed a few weeks earlier. He said his nationality played a part. Both Ghana and Nigeria have claimed some of their repatriated citizens were leaving here legally, but had been scared by recent reports of violence against migrants. Yet the South African Department of Home Affairs says all the passengers on the first Nigerian and Ghanaian flights were undocumented. There are many conflicting accounts around this story. Nigeria's Consul General, Ambassador Nini Kanwa Okeuche, told me this week that her citizens had been victims of xenophobic attacks, but she couldn't say how many, nor what percentage of the repatriation flight's passengers were here legally. It's possible that social media has played a part in exacerbating people's fears. Old videos of violence against foreigners have been reshared, along with footage of the current protests, making it hard to distinguish what's really going on. What's happening now in South Africa is away, so far, from previous bursts of xenophobic violence. But there's a real worry that rhetoric and protests could spark more widespread attacks.
6: Myani Jones there. Now to Belize, on the Caribbean coast of Central America. The mixture of cultures across the Caribbean has given the world so much in the way of music, from ska and reggae to soca, calypso and rumba. But there's another kind of music, less well known to world audiences, which stems from a very special and specific history, the language and culture of the Garifuna people. It showcases their heritage from African and indigenous Caribbean communities. Simon Broughton recently heard echoes of a proudly independent past.
10: As you enter the town of Dangriga on the coast in southern Belize, there's a monument in the centre of a roundabout. It's called the Drums of Our Fathers and features a small drum, a larger one, and a pair of maracas, This is where the Garifuna arrived in Belize back in 1802. The people who brought the drums came originally from West Africa, of course. They were brought to the Americas on Spanish slave ships, which were shipwrecked on the island of St. Vincent, nearly 3,000 kilometres east of here, in 1637. The West Africans settled there and got together with the indigenous Arawak Amerindians to become the Garifuna people. In Dangriga's monument, the African drums and the local maracas represent that intermixing of cultures. When the British arrived in St. Vincent, the Garifuna tried to resist their takeover before being forcibly expelled from the island in 1797. They eventually settled in what's now Belize, Honduras, and Guatemala. Importantly, the Garifuna were never enslaved, and that spirit of resistance is a power that can be found today in Belize's diverse music scene. The best-known Garifuna band is the Garifuna Collective, and I'm here to see them perform, not in Dangriga, but in San Ignacio, some way away from the Garifuna heartland. In a lively bar, I was introduced to Mohobob, generally known as Bob, who's been with the band for nearly 20 years. He's got a trim white beard and wears a Che Guevara beret. He had a small suitcase with him. "What's inside?" I asked. It was noisy in the bar, and I thought he said, "My tuxedo." I was puzzled. They're really not that kind of band. No formal dressing up, no coordinated outfits. But then he opened the case, and I saw it contained not a tuxedo, but turtle shells in a sort of vest. He plays four of them as a percussion instrument, strung over his chest and struck with a pair of beaters. They create a light pattering sound. "Were any turtles hurt in the creation of this instrument?" I asked him. "Yes, indeed," he shot back. "For us Garifuna people, they're a great delicacy for food." The Garifuna Collective have had more than their fair share of problems to overcome. They launched into a song written by Aurelio Martinez, who sang with the band and died in an air crash just over a year ago. Sung in tribute to him, it's called Yalifu, Pelican. You see dozens of these birds along the Belize coast. The song says, "Please lend me your wings so I can go and see my dad, who's working in the United States." It's a personal song written about Aurelio's own dad, but of course it has a larger meaning for the Garifuna. Many of them have emigrated to the US for work. They also performed Huatina, probably their most famous song, written by Andy Palacio, who first brought the collective together, but died of a stroke aged just 47. Huatina means "I called out," and it's a call for an awareness of Garifuna culture, saying, "We're here, we exist." Most of the people in the bar weren't Garifuna, but they were all singing along to the songs in Garifuna, a completely different language to the Belizean Creole or English they'd speak at home. Although the Garifuna represent only about 5% of Belize's population, their larger cultural influence is widely celebrated. In Dangriga, where the Garifuna first arrived, there are Garifuna drumming groups playing a couple of nights a week, and something of an industry in workshops to learn the distinctive drumming styles. They use a pair of drums, one smaller, the primero, the other larger, the segunda. Denmark Flores, one of the collective's drummers, demonstrates the interplay between the two for me. The primero is masculine and plays more complex rhythms, improvising and directing the dancers, while the segunda, feminine, plays a steady rhythm. "It's not as flashy, but I think it's more important than the primero," Denmark says. "The woman is the one who makes sure the house functions, raises the kids, and is the heartbeat of the family." Listening to this drumming by the ocean that brought them here, it's easy to hear the enduring pride in this music, that of a culture with a heartbeat that was never enslaved in the New World.
6: Simon Broughton, on a musical tradition and a band that's well worth a listen. And that's all for this edition of the programme. Thank you for joining me. I'm Pascal Harter. The producer was Polly Hope. And we'll be back next weekend with more stories of the lives behind the global headlines here on the BBC World Service.
5: 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I'm Saroja Coelho. Have a great day.

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1: The interim leader, Mohamed Yunus, just landed an hour ago, a little over an hour ago in Bangladesh. 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
5: 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Thank you so much for tuning in. 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
6: This is CBC News for Newfoundland and Labrador. I'm Catherine Crummie. Good morning. There were two fires yesterday on the Northeast Avalon. One at the Robin Hood Bay Waste Facility in St. John's began early in the afternoon. Environment Canada issued a yellow air quality statement for St. John's and surrounding areas that has since been called off. Hours later, a fire destroyed a home in Torbay. Firefighters were called to the Woodbridge Lane area around 6:30 on Sunday evening. No one was home when the fire started. CBC News is following the story and will bring you updates with the latest. MAD Canada is honoring police officers in the province who've shown outstanding efforts to remove impaired drivers from the road. 18 members of the RNC and the RCMP in Newfoundland and Labrador were given awards in a ceremony on Friday. Among them, Jeffrey Heffernan, who said the work hits close to home for him. He's been recognized by MAD for his work for the last 7 years running.
7: I myself lost my father-in-law in a motorcycle collision 3 years ago. And the grief and devastation that goes through our family, even when it's not impaired driver related. I know that every driver that we stop, whether impaired, if we take them off the road, that's a tragedy that we can avoid. And, you know, I don't want to see other families go through what we've gone through the last number of years.
6: Heffernan says that while the award recognizes their work, it also serves as a reminder that impaired driving remains a constant problem in this province. He hopes programs like this will encourage fewer people to get behind the wheel impaired. And family and friends of those lost to or living with ALS gathered in Mount Pearl yesterday to raise money for research and community support. As the CBC's Abby Cole reports, the goal was to fundraise for ALS.
8: It's weird not having her here, but it's nice that everyone's thinking about her today.
2: Emma Upshaw lost her mother to ALS in March. On Sunday, she walked alongside others who have also lost loved ones to the disease and those currently living with it. The goal of the event is to raise money for ALS research that will hopefully one day find a cure.
8: It's such a horrific disease. So to have like a community of everyone who knows what it is and how much it sucks is great.
2: Deanne Ingram Howe is the event's director. She says bringing the community together is an essential part of tackling the disease.
9: People coming together and being able to talk to each other and understanding the other's perspectives. Not many people can understand what families go through with this disease. So I think that's a very important aspect of it as well.
2: Proceeds from the walk will be divided between the ALS Canada Research Program and community-based support in Newfoundland and Labrador. Abby Cole, CBC News, Mount Pearl.
6: Duncan Major has a new short animated film made to honor the memory of his friend and mentor, Tara Bryant. It's called Imprint. Major was just 13 years old when he met Bryant. He says it was a meeting that would change his life and immerse him into the world of letterpress printing. That passion they shared up until Bryant's death in 2020. And one that Major continues to love today. Brian left her print shop to him in her will, and as a tribute to his mentor, he created this film using the same letterpress she left behind.
10: It's a 5-minute short film, and it's a blend of different handmade processes that come together in an animation. It doesn't necessarily have characters. It doesn't have a clear story. It is part poem. It is part abstract art. But what amazes me is that people seem to be understanding that this is a tribute film, and it's expressing how I felt about this person.
6: Imprint can be streamed for free on the National Film Board of Canada website. And the Shalloway Youth Choir is hitting the road in July. The upcoming Trail of the Caribou tour will take the singers to France and Turkey. Shalloway has been invited to perform at the official ceremonies marking the 110th anniversary of the Battle of the Somme and Beaumont Hamel. That performance will feature the world premiere of songs by composers Leslie Hayes and Tim Baker. Kelly Walsh is the artistic director of Shalloway Youth Choir.
11: The main priority is not always the music. It's about the learning. It's about the experience. It's about these young Newfoundlanders and Labradorians and how we can help them think about their place and their place in the world through their culture. And so this tour is about remembering. It's about, the whole year has actually been about that. How can we help them engage in the act of remembering in a way that they will be inspired?
6: Walsh says she hopes it will inspire the kids to take up the torch to remember the importance of paying respect to those fallen soldiers. That's your news for this hour. For CBC Newfoundland and Labrador, I'm Catherine Crummy.
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0: It is Monday, the 15th of June, and in St. John's right now, it's a beautiful morning out there. It's mainly sunny, currently sitting at 6 degrees. I'm Jen White. Thanks so much for waking up with us here this morning. Coming up on this first half hour of the show, more now on a story you just heard on the news with Catherine Crummy, a love letter to a longtime mentor. You're going to hear the story from Duncan Major and the animated film he created for his longtime mentor. That's just ahead. But first, let's take a look at your weather for today. It is going to be a beautiful one. It's going to be mainly sunny here in the metro region with a high of 14 degrees, but getting up to 20 degrees inland. And just a note that the UV index today is listed as 7 or high, so you're going to want to have your sunscreen on hand. For tonight here in metro, there's going to be increasing cloudiness overnight with some fog patches developing, getting down to a chillier low of 6 degrees. And for tomorrow, your Tuesday, not a bad day on the books either. It's going to be a mix of sun and cloud with some light winds getting up to a high of 12 degrees, except reaching 20 degrees inland and where winds blow off the land. And stay with us because we've got lots of great stories that we're working on for you today. Fishing at the farmer's market. The executive director of the St. John's Farmer's Market is going to tell us about an email scam that's going around. That's coming up after the news at 7 o'clock, so about in an hour's time. And then, 2 years after the end of the cod moratorium and the stocks are up. And CBC reporter Leila Baudouin is going to give us the lowdown on cod stocks. That's coming up before 8 o'clock. And a little later on in the show, Josh Hartnett's many accidents in Newfoundland and a monkey from Woolworths. Stories I did not expect to hear from actress and comedian Mary Walsh about her time on the still unnamed Netflix series. You're going to want to tune in for that chat. That's coming up just after 8 o'clock. Time now is 6:07. Duncan Major was just 13 years old when he met artist Tara Bryan. And it was a meeting that changed his life and introduced him into the world of letterpress printing. It was a passion that the two shared up until her death in 2020, and something that Duncan still loves to this day. And in her will, Tara left Duncan with her print shop, and he decided to pay her a tribute by creating a short animated film using the letterpress that she left behind. The film is called Imprint. And Weekend AM's Martin Jones spoke with Duncan about the film and his relationship with Tara Bryan.
1: I met Tara at a dinner with my parents. I was about 13 years old, and I knew she was an artist working with my dad on a book arts project. And she noticed that I had a patient disposition, as I think she called it. And she needed an assistant in her print shop / art studio where she'd work on paintings and work on books. And she said, why don't you come check it out? And then, yeah, the rest is kind of history. I started working for her over the summers in her print shop. And I learned the art of letterpress thanks to her.
2: And what was it about letterpress that just sort of clicked in with you?
1: For me, I think it was working by hand with materials directly, you know, the smell of the ink, the sound of the press, the kind of satisfaction that comes out of making something with your hands and then holding it and seeing it come to life. That really drew me in.
2: You had this amazing relationship and mentorship with Tara. You fell in love with letterpress printing. In 2020, Tara passed away during the COVID pandemic. You made this short film called Imprint as an homage to her, to remember her.
1: Yeah, so Tara was just an incredibly important person to me. She was my mentor. She taught me so much about art, about creativity, about life. And she ended up leaving her presses to me in her will and all her equipment, which ended up in my house. After a lot of moving around, but it felt like that the best project I could do on the presses and with that equipment was to honor her in some way and all the things she'd done for me. I got so much from her. I wanted to do something to pay tribute to that. And I, at the time, was using animation on other projects, and the idea came about from just people mentioning things to me. That to make a film that was going to be the way to pay tribute to her.
2: All right. It's called Imprint. It's a short animated film. Explain what people will see and experience when they watch this.
1: So Imprint is it's a 5-minute short film, and it's a blend of different handmade processes that come together in an animation. It doesn't necessarily have characters. It doesn't have a clear story. It is part poem. It is part abstract art. But what amazes me is that people seem to be understanding that this is a tribute film, and it's expressing how I felt about this person. So it's almost like an experience on some level. I really wanted it to evoke different feelings. So there's feelings of excitement and joy at being creative together. There's feelings of loss and grief, and then feelings of trying to rebuild something out of that grief and move forward.
2: This was a 2-year process, and I say that because I think at first glance and at first view of this film, people might assume that this is computer generated, but everything on that screen that we're seeing, you have created by hand.
1: That's right. All the materials come from real objects that I've printed using the printing press and then merged together on screen. So everything, I'm kind of obsessed with texture and anything that's analog. So for me, like, that is so inspirational. Anything that comes from the physical world into paper and then onto the screen, that makes me really excited. So everything you see in the film was printed at my studio in the press. Sometimes there's photos in there as well. And then there's also watercolor paintings that I've painted and then scanned and put together.
2: You mentioned before as well, if you see an image on that screen and it flickers or fades, I mean, that means you have done that printing for that one image multiple times to make that effect, right?
1: That's right. I was really into that idea of keeping everything analog. So if something does fade on the screen, it's because I printed it with varying levels of ink so that once the sequence is compiled, it just fades naturally.
2: When I first watched it, I was just sort of taking in all of the imagery, the words, the sounds, things like that. After speaking with you and after understanding the process, watching it numerous times since, it does take on a whole new meaning in a sense of the creative side of what you have done. And that phrase labor of love comes into this a lot, right? I think that's such an understatement. But talk a little bit about what that process was like, because this really was a labor of love for you.
1: It was absolutely a labor of love. It was very joyful to work on. It was a lot of fun, a lot of experimentation. One of the things that Tara really taught me was that to be creative, you need to play. You need to get in there and have almost like a sandbox and play around, because that's when kind of the magic happens. That's when you get excited. And when you're excited, that's when you put that into your work. And so there was just so much experimentation going on. I was really lucky to have a great team to work with. My friend Romesh was working on the sound, and instead of him scoring the film afterwards, he came on early. So we built the score together with the visuals, which was really fun. And I had a really supportive team at the NFB who encouraged me to keep experimenting.
2: What would Tara think of your final product here?
1: Well, I came across, she had a blog, and she wrote me a lot of emails. And at some point in the project, I went back to try to find some information about something. And I came across something she'd written about a previous film of mine, which was made with lino cuts. And she just loved that film. And I kind of, at the time, I kind of passed that by. And I didn't realize like how much she was just so proud of me for that.
2: Yeah.
1: And, I do sometimes think about what she would say to me, but it's hard to think about that.
2: This is your part of your grieving process for the loss of a friend and a mentor who died in a time when saying goodbye wasn't the traditional way of doing things during the COVID pandemic, right? What did you get out of this process at the end?
1: You're right. It was. Tara passed away at a time where it was difficult to visit someone in the hospital, and we never got to say our final goodbyes. So this project was me trying to process my feelings about losing her. And at a certain point, I realized that it was, oh my gosh, like I'm writing like a love letter here to someone. And that's why there's so many words in the film, is because I'm writing this text and it's for her. And it may have seemed obvious to those involved in the project, but it just hit me at one point. It's like, this is what I'm doing. I'm writing a letter to her.
2: Yeah.
1: And it really did help with the process. I mean, grief like never really goes away, but you learn to live with it. And I just feel so grateful, you know? And I think it's the gratitude that is involved with this project that helped me, because I'm surrounded in my studio with all this lovely equipment that came to me from her, and, you know, and it came to her from someone else. And that's the beauty of letterpress, is that it gets kind of passed down from printer to printer. And I just have so much appreciation for that. You know, I always thought Tara would love me to make a book, and I am working on a book. I've been working on it for about 6 or 7 years, but I know that she'd love that I was using the press for something a little weird, you know, like using letterpress for animation. It's probably not the first thing that comes to people's minds first, but
2: yeah,
1: like I said, she loved play and experimentation and trying different things. So, yeah.
2: Well, listen, congratulations on this film. People can watch it on the National Film Board of Canada website, which is pretty impressive. Thank you for coming in, and thanks for talking to me about it.
1: Thanks so much, Martin. It was a real pleasure.
0: Wow, what a tribute, hey? That was filmmaker Duncan Major speaking with Weekend AM's Martin Jones. And you can watch Imprint for free on the National Film Board of Canada website.

0: And that's Hey Rosetta with a song called Kid Gloves. You're listening to the St. John's Morning Show on CBC Radio 1 on a beautiful sunny morning here. And time now is 21 minutes after 6 o'clock. And we're going to get to the Business Digest now with Dan McGarvey.
1: Good morning. The World Cup could end up being the biggest betting event in history. There are predictions that $50 billion in bets could be placed globally, and a big chunk of that will be right here in Canada. Joining me to talk more about it is Andrew Kim, Canada Research Chair in Addictions at the Department of Psychology at Toronto Metropolitan University. Good morning, Andrew.
2: Good morning.
1: So how big and how accessible is online gambling in Canada?
2: I think that depends on which province you're in. Ontario and Alberta, I would say with the opening of the iGaming markets, it's pretty accessible. I think in most provinces, they have an online gambling app, whether it's provincially owned or private operators. It's accessible 24/7 because most of us have smartphones.
1: And is it going to be big here, you know, the World Cup, in terms of what we're hearing about, how big this is going to be as a gambling event? Are we expecting to see that same thing here in Canada?
2: I would expect so, yes. So what we know from previous research is that sports betting, there seems to be a surge during major sporting events. So if you talk about total volume of betting and how much money is being wagered, there's an increase during major sporting events like Super Bowl, like the playoffs. And there really isn't any bigger sporting event than the World Cup. I don't know, they're expecting like $3 billion to be wagered in a month. Say North America, Canada, and US, $50 billion globally in a month, right? So I do expect there to be a pretty big surge in sports betting during the month-long tournament.
1: Is there a risk that people who don't usually bet kind of start here and then get sucked into the online gambling world beyond just the World Cup?
2: Yeah, that's a great question. And so in terms of gambling or gambling addiction, it is like an alcohol addiction or cannabis addiction. So I think one thing that people should be aware of if they're going to try it out is like with alcohol, with cannabis, there is a risk that for some people, this may develop into an addiction. Now, most people can bet on sports and they do so within their means. They do it safely and it doesn't develop into a problem. But for a small number of individuals, I think it's around, you know, 1% to 3%, it could turn into an addiction. So I think people need to be aware of the risks.
1: Are these companies well regulated and what kind of safeguards are put in place to protect Canadians?
2: Yeah, so with online gambling, with those regulated sites, they do have to have some player protection. So some of the things for, say, Alberta and Ontario, most provinces are self-exclusion. So if people are experiencing problems and they need a little bit of help, right, they can contact the operators and voluntarily exclude themselves. There's also limit setting tools that I think can be effective. So that is helping people set money limits and helping people set time limits. But I would say these tools are really good for people that are just getting into it. To help them sort of make sure they're sticking within the amounts they can afford to lose.
1: And what about the advertising side? I guess companies are obviously allowed to advertise and you kind of twin that with all of the other hype around the World Cup. And again, it just draws people in maybe for the first time.
2: It does. And we just recently conducted a study that we're hoping to publish soon that shows there's an association between how often people see advertisements and how frequently they bet on sports. And one of the alarming findings is that it affects people differently. So those people who are already experiencing signs of problem gambling, they seem to be more impacted by these advertisements. So it can be a pretty high risk period, especially for people that are trying to cut back or quit their sports betting, because it's going to be hard to sort of escape from it for the next month.
1: And that's all we've got time for. Andrew, thanks for joining us this morning. For CBC Radio, I'm Dan McGarvey.
0: And if you want to check out more business news anytime, just head on over to our website, cbc.ca/business. Well, if you're just waking up and looking out your window now, boy, do we have a stunner of a morning on our hands here in the metro region. In St. John's, it's mainly sunny at this hour, 6 degrees. And to get the latest on what we can expect today here in St. John's and across the rest of our listening area, meteorologist Maxine Cloutier-Gervais joins us on the line now from the Gander Weather Office. Maxine, good morning.
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0: What's it like in Gander right now?
3: Oh, we have the same weather as you right now. We have pretty clear skies.
0: And what can we expect for today as we head right across our listening area?
3: Yeah, so in the short term, we don't have anything significant that

0: It's a classic from Andy Kim from his 1974 hit there, Rock Me Gently. 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We'll be back after the news.
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4: This is World Report. Good morning. I'm Marcia Young. We start with the war in Iran and the news. Both sides say they have reached an initial agreement to end their fighting. World leaders are reacting. Here is British Prime Minister Keir Starmer.
5: This is a hugely significant moment. We have long called for de-escalation, and it is vital that all parties seize this opportunity to secure stability in the region and restore freedom of navigation in the Strait of Hormuz.
4: Others welcoming the announcement include France, the EU, Germany, and Italy. Specific details on the agreement have not been released, but the core elements are believed to include the end of all hostilities and reopening the Strait of Hormuz. That could happen within 30 days. Washington's key demand is for Iran to stop its nuclear program. It's not clear if or how that is addressed in the deal. One of the hurdles of this agreement is how Israel and Hezbollah respond. The war in Lebanon is believed to be part of the deal, but neither party had a role in the negotiations. Any ongoing violence there could reignite the broader conflict. Crystal Gomansing is in Jerusalem with more on the Israeli reaction.
6: The Israeli government is avoiding commenting directly on the deal, opting instead to talk about sovereignty and security. Defense Minister Israel Katz issued a statement saying he and Prime Minister Benjamin Netanyahu oppose an IDF withdrawal from Lebanon, saying the IDF will remain in the security zone in Lebanon, Syria, and Gaza for an unlimited period, adding the areas will be cleared of residents and all terrorist infrastructure. He says both of them made these points clear yesterday to President Donald Trump and other senior administrators, including Secretary of War Pete Hegseth. Katz in the statement continues by saying they will not compromise on security interests or the protection of citizens, that if Israel is attacked by Iran or one of its proxies, it will retaliate. Israel's National Security Minister Itamar Ben-Gvir says Trump's agreement does not bind the state. In a lengthy ex post, he says Israel is not subject to the United States and we are an independent and sovereign nation, that Israel's duty is to its citizens. Crystal Gomansing, CBC News, Jerusalem.
4: Overseas, markets

0: soared at the news of a framework agreement. European and Asian stocks opened higher today, and oil prices fell more than $4 a barrel. The cost of Brent crude fell to just over $83 a barrel. Analysts tie the optimism to a potential reopening of the strait. However, experts caution it may be months before prices stabilize. In an online post, Prime Minister Mark Carney is expressing his support for a possible ceasefire between the U.S. and Iran. Carney will be in France today for the G7 Leaders Summit. He was hoping trade would be a key topic of the meetings, but as Kate McKenna reports, Carney says the war on Iran will likely overshadow negotiations.
1: There are encouraging signs as we meet here today, and I think the responsibility of the G7 is to do what we can to build on that progress that has been established.
2: After wrapping up a two-day trip to Ireland, Prime Minister Mark Carney says he's looking forward to the G7 Leaders Summit, set to start later today in France.
1: This G7 is going to have as often happens with G7s, a very heavy geopolitical element to it, given very fluid events in the Gulf.
2: Carney says the situation in the Middle East is set to play a big role in talks and downplayed the likelihood of discussing trade with the United States. Sources say Canada requested a bilateral meeting with U.S. President Donald Trump, but it's not clear whether that will happen. Canadian officials, including U.S.-Canada Trade Minister Dominic LeBlanc, are planning to meet with U.S. representatives on the sidelines of the summit.
1: I think the principal discussions on trade are going to be held between Minister LeBlanc, our chief negotiator, Janice Charette.
2: Other subjects set to be discussed include global economic imbalances and artificial intelligence. Carney is scheduled to meet later with the presidents of the European Council and European Commission before attending the official welcome ceremony hosted by French President Emmanuel Macron. Kate McKenna, CBC News, Westport, Ireland.
0: Russia's war in Ukraine will also be a key topic at the G7 overnight. Ukraine was bombarded by missile and drone attacks. At least 9 people are dead. Officials in Kyiv say Russia hit several apartments and a UNESCO Heritage Cathedral was also struck. Ukraine's president called that attack a crime against Christian culture. Volodymyr Zelensky will meet with G7 leaders this week. He spoke with U.S. President Donald Trump about the war Sunday. The two do not have scheduled talks in France. And the U.S. president's trip to the G7 was delayed slightly today. The excuse was his birthday party. It went late into the night. Trump marked his 80th with UFC cage fights on the White House lawn. The CBC's Katie Simpson has more from Washington.
3: The U.S. president had a huge smile on his face as he stepped onto the White House balcony to see the spectacle below. The glow of the octagon, the hulking claw lighting up the sky, tens of thousands of screaming UFC fans there for fight night and Donald Trump's 80th birthday party and the celebration of America's 250th anniversary.
4: Definitely, UFC is definitely historic as far as for America's 250th birthday, and the message of like grown men, actual men fighting on the lawn is a message that America is a nation that will never surrender.
3: A projection of strength orchestrated by Trump. This is his vision of America and his politics. One fighter congratulated Trump for, quote, having the balls to put this on, and then made a derogatory comment about former First Lady Michelle Obama. The lone Canadian fighter, Ayman Zahabi, lost his matchup, but when he stepped into the ring, Trump put on a USA ball cap, and reporters nearby heard someone in the crowd shout, Canada is the 51st state. But most people here didn't want to talk about the president.
5: I just overlook the politics, look at it as sports.
6: We need a celebration right now. I think that it's UFC, everyone's just here to have fun.
3: The event was big enough to draw Canadian fans, including Dion Ryan, who came down from Thompson, Manitoba.
7: I've been a UFC fan for a long time, so dreams come true.
3: As violent as this sport may be, the crowd here sees it as a way to bring people together. Katie Simpson, CBC News, Washington.
0: Britain's PM unveiled his plans to ban social media for children under 16 years old.
8: Some technology companies want us to think that social media is unchangeable, part of an almost natural order. But we have to resist that kind of learned helplessness. We have agency. We can change it, and we will.
0: Keir Starmer did not say which apps would be targeted, but he says his government will also put restrictions on gaming and live streaming platforms. The ban will take effect early next year. The UK is the latest country to restrict access to social media for children. Canada announced its measures last week. We have new information today that suggests brain injuries in women are being overlooked. Canadian researchers have found they are less likely to be admitted to a specialized trauma center than men. CBC's Tashana Reid has the details.
9: But I remember my head bouncing.
10: In 2016, Francine Gillis slipped on black ice and hit her head in rural Nova Scotia. She was taken to hospital and diagnosed with a concussion and whiplash, then sent home.
9: 5 days after that, I was nauseated. I couldn't put my head up. Lights were killing me. Sound was killing me.
10: She was treated for 10 days at a local hospital, but it took 4 months to see a specialist. Now, new research in the Canadian Medical Association Journal says women hospitalized with traumatic brain injury are less likely than men to be admitted to a specialized trauma center. Dr. Natalia Angeloni is co-author of the paper.
11: So it's consistent and strong enough that we have to actually pay attention to it.
10: Researchers analyzed the data of 55,000 hospital patients in Ontario with a traumatic brain injury. Overall, women were 26% less likely to be sent to a lead trauma center compared to men. While the research doesn't answer what is driving these differences in access, Toronto trauma surgeon Dr. Najma Ahmed says it's critical for these patients to get the care they require and quickly.
12: If the diagnosis is not made early and intervention is not provided, then the outcomes can be much worse.
10: 10 years later, Gillis is still dealing with the impacts of her brain injury.
9: So there's a misconception and a misnomer of its seriousness.
10: But she's sharing her experience to educate others. Tashana Reid, CBC News, Toronto.
0: And that is the latest national and international news from World Report. 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I'm Marcia Young.

0: And I'm Jen White, and you're listening to the St. John's Morning Show on CBC Radio 1. Good morning. Thanks so much for being here with us. And a warm welcome to everyone watching on CBC television right now. You're going to see us until 7:30. Coming up on this next half hour of the show, Carolina Hurricanes are the Stanley Cup winners, in case you missed that last night. And John Hancock is going to be here soon with the latest. And stay tuned for that. We've got that and lots of other great stories coming your way. But first, let's head to the weather in St. John's right now. It is a mainly sunny morning and we're sitting at 7 degrees right now. For today, it's going to be a nice one. That sun is going to stick around. We're going to get up to a high of 14 degrees here in Metro, but reaching 20 degrees inland with a UV index of 7 or high. For Clarenville today, it's going to be a nice one too. A nice sunny day with a high of 18, except getting down to a little chilly 8 degrees along parts of the coast. Down in Buren today, it's going to be a mix of sun and cloud with a high of 17, except a little chillier along parts of the coast there too. And to note, the UV index there is listed as 8 or very high for today, so you're going to want to have your sunscreen. And in Burgio today on the southwest coast, it's going to be a mainly cloudy day, a little wet there today with a chance of showers, some light winds, and a high of 12 degrees. Time now is 6:41. Last Friday, just before Canada's first World Cup match, flag bearers from host nations walked out onto the field at Toronto Stadium. And as the U.S. flag appeared, boos rang out from the crowd, which were then quickly replaced by thunderous cheers as the Canadian flag was being waved. It follows a trend that started last year after Trump's 51st state rhetoric and tariff threats when Canadian fans began booing the American anthem at sporting events. This weekend, the CBC's cross-country checkup asked its callers, is it wrong to boo the American national anthem or flag at major sporting events like the World Cup? Here's what some callers shared with host Ian Hannah-Mansing.
1: I feel it's extremely disrespectful and bad sportsmanship to boo an entire nation based on one person. I live here in the U.S., and I can tell you that not everybody who lives here is representative of the person in power right now. So I'm proud of Canadians for doing what they're doing in terms of supporting locals, supporting Canadians. You know, a lot of people aren't coming here to travel, but like myself, I already have been here since 2022, long before Trump came back into presidency. So I think if we want to look forward to an amicable relationship, this isn't the way to do it.
2: I honestly think it's freedom of speech. That fool got booed at a hometown crowd at the Knicks game. He can handle being booed, and our flag can handle being booed. And if that's your sentiment, if you feel like booing, you go right ahead and boo. We're kind of aware of being booed on the world stage right now.
3: Yeah.
2: And most of my friends understand it, and we're booing too. If I'm at an event and they play the national anthem, I don't sing. I just can't. You know, there's not a lot to be proud of right now, except for the people that are still fighting.
4: I guess it was a few months ago that at the Buffalo Sabres game, the woman reciting the Canadian national anthem, the mic cut out, and the whole audience, and this is all in Buffalo, they sang the Canadian national anthem. And I thought, oh my God, that is exactly what it's all about. This is rising above the rest.
5: I think that there's a third way, which is we should just greet their anthem with silence.
3: Mm-hmm. That's interesting.
5: That instead of cheering or booing when they play the anthem, just don't react at all. Just be quiet. And I think sometimes silence speaks way louder than things like booing.
0: Interesting. Those were some callers on Cross Country Checkup yesterday. 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Well, time now is 6:44 and John Hancock is here with the latest look at sports. Good morning, John.
6: Morning.
0: Happy Monday.
6: Same to you.
0: And we're going to start with its Stanley Cup championship.
6: Yeah, Carolina won the title, their first Stanley Cup title in 20 years. They shut out Vegas 3-0 in Game 6 last night in Vegas. Brandon Bussey stopped 22 shots for his first playoff shutout. Jackson Blake had a goal and an assist. Taylor Hall scored the game winner early, and Nikolai Ehlers scored into an empty net. Hurricanes captain Jordan Staal was the Stanley Cup playoffs MVP after tying an NHL record with 5 goals in 5 consecutive Stanley Cup final games. And Hurricanes coach Rod Brind'Amour has now won the Cup as a player. He captained Carolina to a Cup back in 2006 and followed it up with a win this year as the head coach.
7: I've been asked that a lot here now. It's just as awesome. But as a player, it was a little different. Because, you know, I'd worked and I dreamt about winning a cup my whole life. And so that, it was like a piano came off my back. This time around, I wanted it. It was for the group. Like, I wanted them to feel what it's like. So to watch them finally get it, just to see the look on their faces, it's priceless. Because you know how happy they were for me. And it was the other way around for me. I'll never forget that.
6: Not finished with hockey, though. In the AHL Calder Cup final, the Toronto Marlies beat Carolina's farm team, the Chicago Wolves, 5-4 in overtime to go up 2-0. Logan Shaw scored 2, including the overtime winner. Game 3, Tuesday night in Toronto.
0: All right, let's move over to another big sporting event now. John, the World Cup, what's the latest there?
6: Yeah, busy day yesterday. 5 matches were played, including a match in Vancouver where Australia shut out Turkey 2-0. Germany beat newcomers Curaçao 7-1 in Houston. Netherlands and Japan played to a 2-2 draw in Arlington, Texas. Ivory Coast shut out Ecuador 1-0 in Philadelphia. And Sweden beat Tunisia 5-1 in Monterrey, Mexico. Today, Spain plays Cape Verde in Atlanta. Belgium versus Egypt in Seattle. Both are afternoon matches. Tonight, Saudi Arabia plays Uruguay in Florida, and Iran will play New Zealand in Inglewood, California. Canada's next match, not until Thursday night, and it's in Vancouver against Qatar.
0: Let's move over to golf now, and an American has won the Canadian Open Championship.
6: Yeah, Bud Cauley, he won the Open in Toronto, his first tournament win after 15 years on the PGA Tour and nearly 8 years after his career nearly ended from a car accident. Bud Cauley.
8: With everything that, you know, our family went through when I was out, and then to have my first win when everyone's here, just it kind of seems like perfect timing. There were times when I was hurt that we really weren't sure if I was going to be able to play again. You know, once I felt more comfortable with my body and it holding up, you know, I knew I could win, but I also knew that I needed to prove it to myself and go out and do it.
6: Cauley finished 2 shots ahead of Britain's Matt Fitzpatrick. Top Canadian was Mississauga's Sudarshan Yellamaraju, who tied for 8th.
0: And in basketball, another big championship wrapped up, too. The New York Knicks won their first NBA title in 53 years.
6: Yeah, they went crazy in New York, that's for sure. That was Saturday night, Game 5 in San Antonio, and they beat the Spurs 94-90 to take the series. Their last title came back in 1973. In the WNBA on Sunday, Toronto Tempo started strong but faded and lost 102-77 to Atlanta Dream. Alicia Gray with 26 points for the Dream, 9-4 on the season, second in the Eastern Conference. Isabel Harrison led the Tempo with 17 points. Toronto's 4th in the Eastern Conference at 7-7. They'll play their next game tomorrow night in Indiana. New York Liberty, top spot in the East, won their game over Washington. And in the Canadian Elite Basketball League, Calgary Surge fell to 0-10 to start the season. They were beaten by Winnipeg Sunday 107-88.
0: And John, sorry, the Yankees won their series with the Blue Jays in Toronto.
6: I thought maybe if we're taking a little nap there.
0: No, I'm still waiting for the coffee to kick in, but no, you take it away.
6: Yankees took 2 of 3 from the Blue Jays over the weekend at Rogers Center. Ben Rice hit a tie-breaking home run on the ninth. That's the second straight game where the Yankees have won with a ninth-inning home run. It also happened Saturday. Jays head to Boston to open a series at Fenway Tuesday. Canada's Tyler Mizlechuk of Winnipeg has won his 4th World Triathlon World Cup, winning in Mexico. He's won 3 there to go along with 2 second-place finishes. Canada's men's volleyball team lost in 5 sets to Turkey in Volleyball Nations League competition in Ottawa. The second week of play will start later this month in Slovenia. Canada's Leila Fernandez and her partner from Germany, Laura Siegmund, just missed winning the final, their first final together in women's doubles at the HSBC Championship. They lost in three close sets to Slovakia's Teresa Miklova and Britain's Olivia Nicholas. And Lewis Hamilton won the Barcelona Grand Prix, his first victory since joining Ferrari 2 years ago. Hamilton, seven-time world champion, earned his 106th career win. George Russell of Mercedes second, McLaren's Lando Norris third. 19-year-old Kimi Antonelli had to pull out of the race with mechanical problems, ending his five-race winning streak. And there you go.
0: All right, John, thank you so much for this.
6: You bet. Bye-bye.
0: That's John Hancock with CBC Sports. Time now is 10 minutes before 7 o'clock. A pair of fires on the Northeast Avalon kept crews busy yesterday. The first one broke out around 2 o'clock in the afternoon, and St. John's crews responded to a fire at the Robin Hood Bay landfill. St. John's Platoon Chief Mike Hall spoke with the CBC's Elizabeth Witten this morning.
9: So when our crews got there, they had a bunch of garbage that was on fire near the back of the dump. It was exhausting because it didn't really matter how much water that we had put on it. It just kept burning. So city crews used heavy equipment, bulldozers, and they called an extra staff, and they had they started bringing in road gravel from the local quarry. So they dumped the quarry load after load, and then they used the bulldozers to overfill it, and then they buried it. So that was the way that they put it. We would have still been there. If it had been just water, we would have never gotten in the end of it. It's just so much garbage and debris down there. And the fire gets deep seated into the garbage, and then the water can't penetrate, right? So the only way to handle it is bury it.
10: Oh, right. There's just so much fuel. I remember reading, you know, last year, like one of the big fears was that fire would get so deep in the earth, we wouldn't see it. And then for months it would kind of smolder and then it would pop back up. Is that a fear, or is it completely out?
9: No, it's completely out. Like, the fire was basically burning on the top layer of all the garbage down there in an area about 100 square yards. So once they started putting all the road gravel on it, and then the bulldozers were doing their thing, and they just pulled it over, and it all, I mean, fire needs oxygen to be able to burn, so there's no oxygen, it smothers itself out. So they did a great job.
10: And how many hours do you think it was burning for?
9: Started yesterday afternoon after lunch, and our crews didn't get back to station until about last night, 9:30, 10 o'clock.
10: I'm also curious, you know, what was the response? You mentioned, you know, your team and, you know, city vehicles kind of working in tandem. Like, how many firefighters were there?
9: We had a crew from Kent's Pond, which we sent an engine down, and then we sent a crew from Brookfield with it. They brought down the water supply truck, the tanker, and then human three. So we might have had a dozen staff or our staff on site. And then the city called an extra staff, and I think they had 15 staff on site as well.
10: Okay, so quite a big response.
9: Yep.
10: And I know it's early days, but any idea of, like, why the fire started?
9: No, you know, something, and I guess that's something that city staff are going to look at, you know, in terms of trying to get a media briefing on things to put in the dump. I mean, there's been speculation about possible people putting batteries, you know, lithium ion batteries in the garbage, or was it flares? But I mean, how do you really know? It was such a big area of debris. I mean, you can imagine now down the dump.
10: Mm. Is there anything else that, you know, you want to highlight about the fight against this fire?
9: Not so much about the fire. I mean, I think our crews did a great job. They put it out. So there was lots of, you know, there was lots of media, you know, on social media, people were expressing concern. So when you get a social media advisory to say that, you know, there's, in terms of the smoke, I mean, just tell residents to be cautious of turning off their air exchangers. That was the big thing, because, you know, when the smoke is in the air, one of the big things you can do is turn off your air exchanger in your home, because that'll stop the units from bringing the smoky air into the house. And unfortunately, because of the way the prevailing winds were blowing, they were taking the wind from the dump right over the city. So, I mean, that if it had brought it out towards the ocean, it wouldn't have been as a concern. But certainly when the smoky air is all over the city, everyone's concerned.
10: And I know I certainly went around my house when I realized, oh, wait, I'm breathing this in, and I turned all my systems off.
9: Absolutely, yeah. Yeah, great idea.
0: That's St. John's Platoon Chief Mike Hall speaking with the CBC's Elizabeth Witten about yesterday's fire at the Robin Hood Bay landfill. Then later yesterday evening, a fire also destroyed a home in Torbay. Crews responded to that fire shortly after 6:30 p.m. And thankfully, nobody was home at that time. Reporters spoke with Torbay Fire Chief Rodney Goody at the scene.
11: Just after 6:30 p.m., we had a call for a structure fire here at 20 Woodbridge Lane. Upon arrival, we were met with heavy smoke as well as flames shooting out from the roof. And very quickly after arriving on scene, we were having collapse of the roof, which definitely meant that there was intense fire immediately. We were informed by our dispatch that nobody was home at the time of the fire. Neighbors were able to confirm that. So it's been an extensive fire that we've had to battle here, and we're still battling it here now. We've had to call in an excavator due to the make and model, the way the structure was made, as well as the contents of it, and we're going to be here for a little while fighting that side.
3: No injuries?
11: No injuries of occupants. Possible one injury of a firefighter is still being evaluated now. So.
0: That's Torbay Fire Chief Rodney Goody speaking with reporters on the scene of a house fire in Torbay last night.

0: And that's Canadian musician Dana Sipos with a song off her new album Golden Molten. That song was called Soft Feeling. Well, we just got an email to the morning show that I wanted to share with you. Bill writes into us and says, just wanted to pass word along that there's a few humpbacks just outside the Narrows. He says he's a lighthouse keeper at Fort Amherst. And Bill says, I'm glad to see them back to enjoy watching while having my morning coffee. Well, Bill, what a view there and what a day we have ahead of us here on the Northeast Avalon. It's mainly sunny right now, 7 degrees, going up to a high of 14. And we're coming up to news time now. It's 7 o'clock.
1: This is CBC News for Newfoundland and Labrador. I'm Catherine Crummy. Good morning. Well, there were two fires yesterday on the Northeast Avalon. One at the Robin Hood Bay Waste Facility in St. John's that began early in the afternoon. Environment Canada issued a yellow air quality statement for St. John's and surrounding areas because of the fire that has since been called off. Mike Hall is the platoon chief with the St. John's Regional Fire Department. He says that fire is now out.
2: It was exhausting because it didn't really matter how much water that we had put on it. It just kept burning. So city crews used heavy equipment, bulldozers, and they called an extra staff, and they had they started bringing in road gravel from the local quarry. So they dumped the quarry load after load, and then they used the bulldozers to overfill it, and then they buried it. So that was the way they put it. We would have still been there if it had been just water. We would have never gotten in the end of it.
1: Hall says crews returned to the station around 10 p.m. On the same evening, a fire destroyed a home in Torbay. Firefighters from the Torbay Volunteer Fire Department were called to the Woodbridge Lane area around 6:30 p.m. They arrived to heavy smoke. Soon after their arrival, the roof collapsed. No one was home when the fire started. CBC News is following that story and will bring you the latest. And the province's library board is on the hunt for a new space for the Michael Donovan Public Library. Saturday marked the last day at its Topsail Road location in the west end of St. John's. A tender will be issued shortly, but in the meantime, librarians and patrons are celebrating the end of this chapter. CBC's Maddie Ryan reports.
3: Hundreds of books and even more memories line the shelves at the Michael Donovan Public Library. Every single one of them is now boxed up as staff prepare to relocate.
4: I'm sure there's a lot of nostalgia in the community for this space. It has a really nice feel, and I hope we will have that same feel in our new location.
3: That's manager Susan Pryor. The lease to the Waterford Valley Mall unit expires at the end of the month after about 40 years, and a new location hasn't yet been secured. District MHA Keith White says something closer to the Village Mall would be ideal.
5: It's in the area of 5 or 6 schools, I understand. It's on a bus route. It'll be more accessible. It'll be larger, of course, so it ticks all the boxes.
3: Filled to the brim with children coloring, seniors selecting their next read, and everyone in between.
4: The concept of the neighborhood and the community space is really important, and of course, libraries are a part of that.
3: The Michael Donovan has been a staple of the city's West End for decades. It's Pryor's hope that legacy will live on. Maddie Ryan, CBC News, St. John's.
1: MAD Canada is honoring police officers in the province who have shown outstanding efforts to remove impaired drivers from the road. 18 members of the RNC and RCMP in Newfoundland and Labrador were given awards in a ceremony on Friday. Among them, Jeffrey Heffernan, who said the work hits close to home. He's been recognized by MAD for his work for the last 7 years in a row.
6: I myself lost my father-in-law in a motorcycle collision 3 years ago. And the grief and devastation that goes through our family, even when it's not impaired driver related, I know that every driver that we stop, who they're impaired, if we take them off the road, it's a tragedy that we can avoid. And, you know, I don't want to see other families go through what we've gone through the last number of years.
1: Heffernan says that while the award recognizes their work, it also serves as a reminder that impaired driving remains a constant problem in the province. He hopes programs like this will encourage fewer people to get behind the wheel impaired. And this year marks the 25th anniversary of September 11th, 2001. And the 9/11 Community Mosaic Mural Project in Gander is inviting people to help paint a mural to be unveiled during the September memorial services. Work on the mural began this week at the Gander International Lounge. Stephanie Power is the chair of the International Lounge Foundation.
7: As a committee, we were looking for something to do related to the 25th anniversary of 9/11. And, you know, art really came to mind when we were having those conversations, and we thought about things like poster contests and things like that, but we're like, really would love to do something lasting and different and permanent.
1: Everyone gets to paint a tile, with 600 total making up the mural. There will be another public session this Wednesday, June 17th, from 6 to 7 p.m. at the Gander International Lounge. That is your news for this hour. For more news on any time, you can check out our website at cbc.ca/nl. And now it's back to your morning show. For CBC Newfoundland and Labrador on Radio 1, I'm Catherine Crummy.
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Good morning, or should I say great morning. It is a beautiful sunny day here outside of our CBC studio on the Parkway in St. John's. It's Monday, June 15th, and I'm your host, Jen White. Thanks so much for being here with us, both to everyone listening on CBC Radio, on the CBC Listen app, and to those of you watching on CBC Television this morning. You're going to see us for the next 25 minutes or so. Coming up on this next half hour, fishing at the farmer's market. The executive director of the St. John's Farmer's Market is going to tell us about an email scam that's going around. That's just ahead. And then a local filmmaker is telling the story of women living in Ukraine during the ongoing war with Russia. We're going to speak with Brian O'Day about his documentary. That's coming up in about 15 minutes.

0: But first, let's take a look at your weather in St. John's right now. It's mainly sunny and 7 degrees. And to get all of the details on what we can expect right across our listening area, I spoke with Environment Canada meteorologist Maxine Cloutier-Gervais.
1: So in the short term, we don't have anything significant that will happen for the Avalon. We have clear skies this morning, some clouds in the Avalon south that should clear up in the next hours. So, sunny day is in sight for the Avalon in the south. Maximum temperatures should reach the mid to high teens, a bit cooler near the coast. Tonight, some showers are possible for the Conanger and Buron Peninsula. And then there's a low-pressure system that will reach the Buron Peninsula Tuesday afternoon and make its way towards St. John's by Tuesday night. So we are looking at a rainy day for Wednesday, but that should taper off before Thursday.
0: And that was Environment Canada meteorologist Maxine Cloutier-Gervais in Gander. And the morning show's Johnny Hodder is in our studio now. Good morning, Johnny.
2: Hey, Jen.
0: Happy Monday.
2: Happy Monday.
0: How was your weekend?
2: It was good. Yeah. I saw you.
0: Yeah, I saw you too.
2: We have a mutual friend and I went out for dinner. So work never ends.
0: Aside from that. Work never ends. Yeah. Did you have a good Sunday?
2: I did. It was actually a very nice weekend. A lot of getting stuff done around the house, things out in the yard and the garden, stuff like that. Yeah.
0: Yeah.
2: Yeah, we have a new fire pit.
0: Oh, hello.
2: Yeah. I mean, technically we can't use it yet, but we have a new fire pit. But, you know, if the weather and the rain gods help us out here and that can stay safe, then we'll get it in use this summer.
0: Fingers crossed there. Yeah, that'd be nice. What is going on this morning that folks need to know about?
2: So let's start in Carbonear. I mentioned this last week. They started their annual water main flushing program. That starts, it started last week, and it's going to run in different areas of the town throughout all of June. This week, folks in the St. Clair Avenue area and the Chapel Hill and Crocker's Cove area of Carbonear, you can expect to see some discoloration in your water, some water pressure reduction, that sort of thing over the next few days. And so if you do have that, run the taps after you're done. Get rid of the discoloration, get rid of all the any air or anything that comes through there. Let's go to Mount Pearl now. And so they've been doing a lot of underground infrastructure and a lot of construction like they have in most of the municipalities around the province. And Jackman Drive in particular has been impacted over the last little while and will continue to be impacted throughout this week, this time with some power outages. Now, it's going to be rolling power outages on different parts of the street throughout the week. So today we're looking at odd numbered homes, and then it's going to change over the next few days as well. And one more thing in Pearl is the Summit Center pool. That closed yesterday for annual maintenance, and it's going to be closed until July 5th. So you're not going to be able to use the pool at Summit Center for about the next 3 weeks.
0: All right. That's a good note there for Mount Pearl folks. Yep. And Johnny, before I let you go, I wanted to let our listeners know, too, that we're having some technical issues lately with our main FM antenna. I don't know if you've heard it lately.
2: Yeah.
0: It's a problem at our transmitter site at Canmount Hill in St. John's. And as a result, CBC has temporarily switched over to our backup antenna. And because that antenna sits lower on the tower and runs at reduced power, I've noticed it. You've mentioned you've noticed it. There's a weaker signal or a bit of a static in certain areas. So crews are going to continue to troubleshoot that issue over the coming days and get us back to full power as soon as possible. So in the meantime, of course, you can always hear us on 640 AM or on CBC Radio 1 by downloading the CBC News app. You can stream live radio there, and you can also head on over to the CBC Listen app for live radio or on-demand content.
2: Yes.
0: Which is also where I listen at home sometimes.
2: Yes, we appreciate your patience.
0: Exactly. All right, Johnny, thank you for this.
2: No problem, Jen.
0: That is the morning show's Johnny Hodder. Time now is 10 minutes after 7 o'clock. With today's technology, it can be hard for you to avoid being scammed. There could be some telltale signs, like an indication of possible fraud on your phone or a fake call from a CRA agent saying you owe money that you clearly don't. But what about if the scam comes from your local farmer's market? The St. John's Farmer's Market has issued a warning that someone is using an email in its likeness to defraud folks. Pam Anstey is the executive director, and she's on the phone with us now. Pam, good morning.
3: Good morning, Jen.
0: Can you explain this a bit further for us? What's going on here?
3: Oh, heavens. It seems to be... It getting more and more prevalent that it's so easy to defraud people by spoofing our email, by using our logo, by putting comments underneath market posts to try to get people to contact a different contact information, to become a member of the farmers market, a vendor of the farmers market, you know, all of those things. And the most recent one that we've had is pretty different to what we've had all along. So all along it's been, you know, these passive posts underneath our messaging saying, oh, you know, we have a few tables left. If you want, call, you know, Sally at whatever's email that has nothing to do with us. This latest one from the last week or so has been a lot more targeted. Not us. It's not us. I want to say that very, very clearly. But they've actually been emailing people directly who have, some of whom are our vendors, some of whom are not, and saying, you know, for 60% of your seasonal fees that you can have access to, you know, all these bookings at the farmers market. It's a total scam. It is a total scam. And I'm so concerned and someone's going to get that, not notice that it's not coming from our actual email, and then pay somebody money. And it has happened before with other markets. It has happened before with, you know, other events that's happened. But where this one is so targeted and so direct, it's using people's names. It's using people's businesses. I'm really concerned about people. Yeah, we don't want anybody to ever lose money to a scammer or like that.
0: And Pam, how many reports of this have you received? You mentioned before that you noticed the posts underneath or the comments underneath posts, but how many reports have you seen of these emails coming into folks?
3: So far, I've gotten about half a dozen. Some are our current vendors, so we would have no need to be even asking them. Some are not. I'm sure there are plenty others that have come to people that we just haven't heard about. So right now it's a very big matter of, you know, be ultra cautious, because these are very different than what the regular scammers have been doing all along. And it's giving very odd information in it. So I'm presuming there's some AI involved. But it's saying, you know, you have been selected for the Regina market, even though it's coming from St. John's Farmers Market and using our logo. But it's using like a Gmail instead of our actual domain name. So there's inconsistencies in it for sure. But they are asking for a whole bunch of money to secure their spot for the entire season. And losing $50 is bad enough. Losing $2,000 is a whole step further that we want to be really, really cognizant and make as many people aware of it as possible.
0: $2,000. Yeah, that would be a lot of money to a small business. Have you heard of anyone who's lost money to these scams yet?
3: Not to this one. And I've not heard of anyone that has lost money through a scam supposedly from us. But people have lost money for sure through other markets, especially smaller markets that are probably operating using a Gmail account because they're small and, you know, they don't have the infrastructure and whatnot. And so it's a lot easier then to kind of spoof that email a little bit instead of, you know, Nan's Market 20, it's Nan's Market 21 at gmail.com, you know, that kind of thing. And so people have lost money. And it's awful because the vendors and artisans and bakers and crafters all work so hard with such a small, small margin of profit that anything like this takes, you know, it takes away from their business in a pretty significant way. And we would never want that to happen. Mm-hmm. So that's why we've been posting through our socials and why I'm here today, just to make sure that any vendor for any market, mm-hmm. if you're ever looking to get involved in that market, don't trust that anything that you're seeing randomly on social media is actually coming from that spot. Reach out to them. I mean, they'll have their contact information on their main pages. Mm-hmm. Contact them directly. Anything that comes from the St. John's Farmers Market is going to be coming from the email, info@sjfm.ca or pam@sjfm.ca, whatever it is. So just always do your due diligence when you're booking a market. Always make sure you're talking to the right person, because it's becoming really, really prevalent, and not just for us, but for all markets.
0: And Pam, before I let you go, have you reported this most recent scam to the police?
3: We have not, and that might seem silly, but this is happening like weekly. Things like this is happening all the time. The only difference, this one is more targeted. So we may, now that we're reflecting on it a little bit more, because this one is different. But typically it is constant. Every post that we post, there's somebody posting in the comments section going, "Hey, there's a few tables left. Contact me for whatever." So it's really hard to keep up on, and we certainly do our as best we can on our socials to block those folks. But this one came through email, not through socials. And so, I think you're onto something. I think we mm-hmm. probably should.
0: And you mentioned that the farmers market will only contact someone through their actual domain email, so ending with SJFM, right, in the email name?
3: That's correct. So it'll be @sjfm.ca.
0: And is there any other way that people can just double check? Can they call the farmers market to find out if this is a scam or if it's for real?
3: Absolutely. So our main office number is 709-221-7536. And we are in the office all week long, regular business hours. So anytime people have concerns, they can reach out to us. Please do.
0: All right, Pam, we'll leave it there. Thank you so much for chatting with us this morning.
3: Hey, thanks so much for giving me the opportunity to spread the awareness of it.
0: That's Pam Anstey. She's the executive director of the St. John's Farmers Market.
4: 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He spent 26 years as an RCMP officer, and he's written a book about it. It's a candid and sometimes graphic look at the reality of police work and the toll it takes. We'll get into that story Monday on The Signal.
0: You're listening to the St. John's Morning Show on CBC Radio 1. Time now is 20 minutes after 7 o'clock. The ongoing war between Russia and Ukraine has had devastating impacts on Ukrainian people and their communities. And one filmmaker from this province is trying to tell the story of resilient Ukrainian women and their families who are continuing to defy the Russian invasion. Brian O'Day has visited Ukraine several times since the war broke out back in 2022, and he's in the process of making a new documentary about the people he's met in his travels. And Brian's here with us now in our studio. Good morning.
5: Good morning, Jen.
0: Thanks for being here.
5: Thank you.
0: So this documentary you're working on is called Rise, First Steps, Second Time. How did you come up with the idea to make this film?
5: Oh, gosh. When the war started, somehow I was drawn to it. I have no idea why or what was going on. So in order to put some perspective on it, I called a friend of mine who had documented the war crimes in Bosnia-Herzegovina and Rwanda for the International Criminal Court just to talk with him about it. He understood conflict and has seen plenty. And 15 minutes into the conversation, I said to Frank Vallaco is his name, do you want to go? And he said, I don't, but I think we should. And very shortly after that, we were making reservations to fly to Poland.
0: Wow.
5: Yeah.
0: So you've traveled to Ukraine now a few times since mm-hmm. this war broke out. What has that whole experience been like?
5: Extraordinary. I've never felt as welcome anywhere in my life as I do in Ukraine. Literally everywhere I went, I was welcome like a hero of some kind, which I'm not. I'm just a documenter. And the people that I met, the resilience was extraordinary. I came back after my first trip and we put on 3,000 kilometers on the car, spent some time at the front. And I had a lot of footage, but it was nothing a lot different than you'd see on the news. Mm. And I couldn't, out of 42 hours of footage, I could not extract a story. And I met a woman, Rain Ryder, and we talked a lot about the film, and we started to storyboard the film and put it on the wall in my place. And through the conversations with Rain, realized that perhaps the story we needed to tell was the story of the resilience of Ukrainian women, because they're holding the culture together, they're holding the family together, they're holding the country together, while their men are at the front in hospital or dead. And what they're doing is extraordinary. What Russia's trying to do is eliminate the culture of Ukraine, say there's no such thing as Ukraine. And well, I can tell you there is such a thing as Ukraine, and I learned it by being there. And so our effort is to support the effort of these women to keep this going. And having had a number of conversations with Rain, realized that I needed to go back. So I went back and spent a month in a hospital there where I got the stories of some really tremendously brave Ukrainian women who have lost limbs. And it's the greatest thing I've ever done in my life, no question about it.
0: Let's dig into that a little further. Who are some of those folks that you met along the way and who are featured in this documentary?
5: There's a wonderful, let me just say that when I went back to Ukraine the second time, I hired a woman to be my director of photography, Svetlana Koval. An extraordinary, wonderful person, just a great woman. And she, when she wasn't working with me, taught drone operations to the military at a school called Bordiviter, where they taught the military how to use drones. They didn't charge them. They did it for free. She spent a few weeks with me, and when I left, she joined the military, and she's now at the front flying drones and teaching others on the front how to do so. One of the women that we filmed, Ada, her call sign is Ada, she was flying drones on the front. And when you fly drones, you shoot the drone off, but then you have to move pretty quickly because they can see where it's being sent from. And as they moved out, they hit a mine. The mine blew the engine back on her legs. And she lost one leg, and the other leg was extremely damaged. When I met her, she still had one of her legs. She has since had the other leg removed. She has two paddles as prosthetic devices, and she's back at the front flying drones.
0: Wow.
5: She couldn't wait to go back. And she is on social media posting regularly the work that she's doing. The bravery, the commitment is extraordinary. And, you know, they say they're Nazis. The Russians say they're denazifying Ukraine. It's interesting because Ada is Jewish. The leader of the Ukrainian people, President Zelensky, is Jewish. Far from Nazis. They're incredibly wonderful people, the most welcoming people, the most welcoming place I've ever been.
0: And this is obviously a sensitive topic, but it is a difficult time, a dangerous time. Is everyone you met while you were in Ukraine still okay?
5: No.
0: And have you been able to follow up with any of them?
5: Yeah, I've lost a couple of friends there. Just that's the nature of war.
0: I'm so sorry to hear that.
5: Yes. And I feel for their families. They're wonderful people. But I do, I stay in touch with people all the time. I have a fixer over there who helped me tremendously. I couldn't, this film wouldn't have happened without Andre. I we're in touch all the time. My plan is to go back soon and just as soon as possible. We're in the process right now of getting ready to do the post-production out of 60 hours of footage. We need to come up with 90 minutes. So we're doing a Kickstarter that'll launch in a few weeks. And I'm looking forward to getting at that and having this film finished this year.
0: And yeah, further to that, I guess that is a lot of footage to go through and an important story to tell. So you're hoping to have it done by the end of the year?
5: Oh yeah, we'll have it done by the end of the year, no question.
0: How difficult is it to go through all of this footage and try to tell this story as a filmmaker when you're getting to know these folks and their families?
5: You know, I cried every day. And it still chokes me up. In Ukraine, it's hard not to cry.

0: And they're keeping the burglar at bay, so to speak. And eventually they'll get rid of the burglar. I'm thoroughly convinced that they will win. Russia is diminishing rapidly. A couple of major oil production facilities were hit last night. And now Ukraine is penetrating deep inside of Russia, taking out their supply lines. And that needs to happen.
1: Brian, we'll leave it there for this morning. I want to thank you so much for coming in and sharing this really important story. And I can't wait to see the documentary.
0: Thank you. Thanks for having me.
1: That's Brian O'Day. He's a filmmaker based here in St. John's, and he's working on a film called Rise, First Steps, Second Time, about Ukrainian women and their families who are dealing with the ongoing war in Ukraine.

0: You're listening to the St. John's Morning Show on CBC Radio 1. I'm your host, Jen White. Stay tuned because coming up in our next half hour, the Association for New Canadians is going to help newcomers with a new program before they arrive here in the province. You're going to hear more about that. That's coming up after your news. 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
1: This is World Report. Good morning. I'm Marcia Young. We start with the war in Iran and the news. Both sides say they have reached an initial agreement to end their fighting. World leaders are reacting. Here is British Prime Minister Keir Starmer.
2: This is a hugely significant moment. We have long called for de-escalation, and it is vital that all parties seize this opportunity to secure stability in the region and restore freedom of navigation in the Strait of Hormuz.
1: Others welcoming the announcement include France, the EU, Germany, and Italy. Specific details on the agreement have not been released, but the core elements are believed to include the end of all hostilities and reopening the Strait of Hormuz. That could happen within 30 days. Washington's key demand is for Iran to stop its nuclear program. It is not clear if or how that is addressed in the deal. One of the hurdles of this agreement is how Israel and Hezbollah respond. The war in Lebanon is believed to be part of the deal, but neither party had a role in the negotiations. Any ongoing violence there could reignite the broader conflict. And Crystal Gomansing is in Jerusalem with more on the Israeli reaction.
3: The Israeli government is avoiding commenting directly on the deal, opting instead to talk about sovereignty and security. Defense Minister Israel Katz issued a statement saying he and Prime Minister Benjamin Netanyahu oppose an IDF withdrawal from Lebanon, saying the IDF will remain in the security zone in Lebanon, Syria, and Gaza for an unlimited period, adding the areas will be cleared of residents and all terrorist infrastructure. He says both of them made these points clear yesterday to President Donald Trump and other senior administrators, including Secretary of War Pete Hegseth. Katz, in the statement, continues by saying they will not compromise on security interests or the protection of citizens, that if Israel is attacked by Iran or one of its proxies, it will retaliate. Israel's National Security Minister Itamar Ben-Gvir says Trump's agreement does not bind the state. In a lengthy ex post, he says Israel is not subject to the United States and we are an independent and sovereign nation, that Israel's duty is to its citizens. Crystal Gomansing, CBC News, Jerusalem.
1: Overseas markets soared at the news of a framework agreement. European and Asian stocks opened higher today, and oil prices fell more than $4 a barrel. The cost of Brent crude fell to just over $83 a barrel. Analysts tie the optimism to a potential reopening of the Strait of Hormuz. However, experts caution it may be months before prices stabilize. In an online post, Prime Minister Mark Carney is expressing his support for a possible ceasefire between the U.S. and Iran. Carney will be in France today for the G7 Leaders Summit. He was hoping trade would be a key topic of the meetings, but as Kate McKenna reports,

0: reports. Carney says the war on Iran will likely overshadow negotiations.
1: There are encouraging signs as we meet here today, and I think the responsibility of the G7 is to do what we can to build on that progress that has been established.
2: After wrapping up a two-day trip to Ireland, Prime Minister Mark Carney says he's looking forward to the G7 Leader Summit, set to start later today in France.
1: This G7 is going to have as often happens with G7s, a very heavy geopolitical element to it, given very fluid events in the Gulf.
2: Carney says the situation in the Middle East is set to play a big role in talks and downplayed the likelihood of discussing trade with the United States. Sources say Canada requested a bilateral meeting with U.S. President Donald Trump, but it's not clear whether that will happen. Canadian officials, including U.S.-Canada Trade Minister Dominic LeBlanc, are planning to meet with U.S. representatives on the sidelines of the summit.
1: I think the principal discussions on trade are going to be held between Minister LeBlanc, our chief negotiator, Janice Charette.
2: Other subjects set to be discussed include global economic imbalances and artificial intelligence. Carney is scheduled to meet later with the presidents of the European Council and European Commission before attending the official welcome ceremony hosted by French President Emmanuel Macron. Kate McKenna, CBC News, Westport, Ireland.
0: Russia's war in Ukraine will also likely be a topic at the G7. Overnight, Ukraine was bombarded by missile and drone attacks. At least 9 people are dead. Officials in Kyiv say Russia hit several apartments and a UNESCO heritage cathedral was also struck. Ukraine's president called that attack a crime against Christian culture. Volodymyr Zelensky will meet with G7 leaders this week. He spoke with U.S. President Donald Trump about the war Sunday. The two do not have scheduled talks in France. The U.S. president's trip to the G7 was delayed slightly today. The excuse was his birthday party. It went late into the night. Trump marked his 80th with the UFC cage fights on the White House lawn. The CBC's Katie Simpson has more from Washington.
3: The U.S. president had a huge smile on his face as he stepped onto the White House balcony to see the spectacle below. The glow of the octagon, the hulking claw lighting up the sky, tens of thousands of screaming UFC fans there for fight night, and Donald Trump's 80th birthday party, and the celebration of America's 250th anniversary.
4: Definitely, UFC is definitely historic as far as for America's 250th birthday, and the message of like grown men, actual men fighting on the lawn is a message that America is a nation that will never surrender.
3: A projection of strength orchestrated by Trump. This is his vision of America and his politics. One fighter congratulated Trump for, quote, having the balls to put this on, and then made a derogatory comment about former First Lady Michelle Obama. The lone Canadian fighter, Ayman Zahabi, lost his matchup, but when he stepped into the ring, Trump put on a USA ball cap, and reporters nearby heard someone in the crowd shout, Canada is the 51st state. But most people here didn't want to talk about the president.
5: I just overlook the politics, look at it as sports.
6: We need a celebration right now. I think that it's UFC, everyone's just here to have fun.
3: The event was big enough to draw Canadian fans, including Dion Ryan, who came down from Thompson, Manitoba.
7: I've been a UFC fan for a long time, so dreams come true.
3: As violent as this sport may be, the crowd here sees it as a way to bring people together. Katie Simpson, CBC News, Washington.
0: Britain's prime minister plans to ban social media for children under 16 years old.
8: Some technology companies want us to think that social media is unchangeable, part of an almost natural order. But we have to resist that kind of learned helplessness. We have agency. We can change it, and we will.
0: Keir Starmer did not say which apps would be targeted, but he says his government will also put restrictions on gaming and live streaming platforms. The ban will take effect early next year. The UK is the latest country to restrict access to social media for children and teens. Canada announced its measures last week. We have new information today that suggests brain injuries in more than half the population is being overlooked. Canadian researchers have found that women are less likely to be admitted to a specialized trauma center than men. CBC's Deshauna Reed has the details.
9: but I remember my head bouncing.
10: In 2016, Francine Gillis slipped on black ice and hit her head in rural Nova Scotia. She was taken to hospital and diagnosed with a concussion and whiplash, then sent home.
9: 5 days after that, I was nauseated. I couldn't put my head up. Lights were killing me. Sound was killing me.
10: She was treated for 10 days at a local hospital, but it took 4 months to see a specialist. Now, new research in the Canadian Medical Association Journal says women hospitalized with traumatic brain injury are less likely than men to be admitted to a specialized trauma center. Dr. Natalia Angeloni is co-author of the paper.
11: So it is consistent and strong enough that we have to actually pay attention to it.
10: Researchers analyzed the data of 55,000 hospital patients in Ontario with a traumatic brain injury. Overall, women were 26% less likely to be sent to a lead trauma center compared to men. While the research doesn't answer what is driving these differences in access, Toronto trauma surgeon Dr. Najma Ahmed says it's critical for these patients to get the care they require and quickly.
12: If the diagnosis is not made early and intervention is not provided, then the outcomes can be much worse.
10: 10 years later, Gillis is still dealing with the impacts of her brain injury.
9: So there's a misconception and a misnomer of its seriousness.
10: But she's sharing her experience to educate others. 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
0: And that is the latest national and international news from World Report. 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I'm Marcia Young.
13: And I'm Jen White, and you're listening to the St. John's Morning Show on CBC Radio 1. Good morning. Thanks so much for being here. What a beautiful morning we have on our hands, hey? Coming up in this half hour of the show, moving can be exciting, but it does come with a lot of questions. And coming up, we're going to talk about a program that answers some of those questions for newcomers before getting here in Newfoundland and Labrador. That's just ahead. And then, In Cod We Trust. We'll get an update from reporter Leila Beaudoin about the increase in allowable catch and what it means for folks in the industry here. That's coming up later in this half hour. But first, let's take a look at your weather. It's partly cloudy right now in St. John's. We're currently sitting at 9 degrees. And for today, it is going to be a stunner. It's going to be mainly sunny with a high of 14, but getting up to 20 degrees inland. And just a note for you that the UV index is listed as 7 or high today, so please have some sunscreen handy. And looking at some other current temperatures right now from right across our listening area, in Argentia and in St. Albans, they're the warmest right now. It's plus 8 degrees. It's a little cooler in Grates Cove at 7 degrees. And in Bonavista, a little cooler again, currently sitting at 6 degrees. And stay tuned because we're going to be with you until 9 o'clock this morning. And we've got lots of other great stories that are coming your way on today's edition of the show. Josh Hartnett's many accidents in Newfoundland and a monkey from Woolworths. Stories I did not expect to hear from actor and comedian Mary Walsh about her time on the still yet unnamed Netflix series. You're going to want to hear that chat. That's coming up after 8 o'clock. We're also going to do a giveaway tied to that, so stay tuned for the details there. And then a library in the west end of St. John's closed its doors over the weekend. You're going to hear about more about the future plans for the Michael Donovan Public Library. That's coming up just before 8:30. Time now is 7:42. Moving to a new place can be difficult, especially if you have limited knowledge of the place that you're going to be moving to. The Association for New Canadians has launched a new program that could help newcomers with this. Welcome NL helps people with connections to the province before they arrive. Christopher Vaughn is the coordinator of the Welcome NL program, and Iqbal Nazat is the manager of Temporary Resident Settlement Services, and they're both here in the studio with us now. Good morning.
14: Good morning.
15: Good morning.
13: Thanks for being here.
14: I'm excited.
15: Thanks so much for having us. It's great to be here today.
13: So, Christopher, I'm going to start with you. Tell us more about this program. How exactly does it work?
14: So, Welcome NL, you just go to the website. It's welcomenl.ca. If anybody who's interested in or is coming to Newfoundland Labrador for work or their spouse is coming for work, or they're an international student, or the spouse of an international student. They just visit the website and they see if it's a good fit for them, and then there's a short form that they fill out.

0: And Iqbal, who's eligible for this program?
1: So basically anyone with a job or job offer from an employer here in the province, their spouses, their kids, and their dependents are eligible for this program.
0: And what are some of the services and resources that Welcome NL provides to those folks?
2: So there's three things. It's settlement, employment, and language resources. So say with settlement, people want to know like where my kids are going to go to school. You know, how do I get from point A to point B? I want to get from where I'm staying to my work. That sort of thing. With employment, maybe some people want to know about the workplace culture. They want to know, how is things different in Newfoundland and Labrador? And with languages, you know, it just helps people. Again, it's basically a lot of employment. So it helped people, you know, to figure out how to ease their way into the Newfoundland Labrador workplace.
0: Go ahead, Iqbal. Yeah. I was coming to you next anyways.
1: Yeah. So, and what is really important here about this program is it's really about helping newcomers start on their right foot. So basically, as you mentioned, moving to a new country, a new place, a new province can be a big deal. Mm. So basically, first few weeks can be overwhelming and stressful. And there is so much to figure out, so many things to navigate all at once, which can be difficult for some folks. So Welcome NL is basically designed to make that transition smoother and easier for newcomers by making them more comfortable and giving them the right information, resources, and connections at the right time, right before they arrive. So when they arrive, they can settle with confidence, be more prepared, and contribute to their new communities.
0: Iqbal, you yourself were a newcomer here to Newfoundland and Labrador. How much would it have helped you to have a program like this when you first landed here?
1: So from my own experience, I really wish I would have this kind of support when I arrived 4 years ago as an international student. The first few weeks can be very overwhelming and even simple things, where to access the services and how to prepare for first Newfoundland winter can be challenging, how to access help, how to get help. I had to figure out all these things, almost most of these things by my own. To be honest, I felt quite lost at times. So it's great that we have this program. I'm so proud and glad that I'm part of the initiative where we help newcomers to be prepared, to feel confident as they build their new lives in this province and start contributing. So we're trying to make this journey more smooth and easier for them. And I'm glad that we have this program now.
0: And it really would take away a lot of that stress, hey, for folks who are just getting here for the first time. Like you said, even learning the language as one thing, but then even from getting to point A from point B to make those things easier and not so overwhelming. Christopher, what's it like for you to work with this program and to be able to help deliver it to folks?
2: It's really awesome. You know, I came to work with the Association for New Canadians. You know, it feels good to help people. Do you know what I mean? Like, you know, so, and you're also helping them like get that footing in the door. So, and it also feels like we're a bridge from, you know, from their home country to Newfoundland and Labrador. And it feels really good to roll out the welcome wagon sort of thing, you know, before they even get here.
0: And Iqbal, if anyone listening wants to avail of the program, how do they get in touch?
1: So basically, we have a website. They can visit our website or reach out to us directly through email, welcomenl@ancnl.ca. We would be happy to look into their profile and assess their eligibility, and then they can become part of the program.
0: That sounds wonderful. Christopher and Iqbal, thank you so much for chatting with us this morning and telling us about it.
2: Thank you.
1: Thank you so much for having me here.
0: That's Christopher Vaughn and Iqbal Naznat. I can't say your last name. I'm so sorry. Nazat. They are with the Association for New Canadians. And the ANC has a new program called Welcome NL that helps newcomers with connections to the province before they arrive here.

0: 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Time now is 7:49. 2 years after the end of the historic moratorium, the Newfoundland and Labrador cod fishery is in recovery, and seeing an increase in the total allowable catch proves it. The Department of Fisheries announced a whopping 55% increase on Friday, from 38,000 tons to 59,000 tons. The CBC's Layla Beaudoin has been looking into this story, and she joins us now in our studio with more. Layla, good morning.
1: Good morning.
0: Thanks for being here.
1: Thank you for having me.
0: So bring us back to when the Northern Cod moratorium was lifted. What was the quota back then?
1: So it was lifted 2 years ago in 2024. At that time, it was put at 18,000 tons. This year, it's at 59,000 tons. And to put that into perspective, that's an additional 21,000 tons, Jen. And for listeners, I had to see that. That's equivalent to two Eiffel Towers in volume.
0: Oh, wow.
1: Now we're fishing at the size of the Titanic. What's interesting, though, and I love giving people context, is that before, in the 1980s, before stocks were depleted, we were fishing up to 240,000 metric tons. So that's pre-moratorium. So seeing it going up and up again.
0: And how does it all break down, Layla, in terms of offshore versus inshore quotas?
1: So with that 59,000 tons, 70% of the TAC, the total allowable catch, is going to the inshore. 20% is going to the offshore and what's considered the midshore, with a 10% quota for indigenous, and special allocation. But what's important here is when we hear inshore, that doesn't mean all of the inshore. There's different regions and fishing zones that are seeing a difference in this allocation and aren't happy with it.
0: And speaking of, then, who is happy and who isn't with the way that these quotas are allocated?
1: Well, you know, Jen, I think the DNA of Newfoundland and Labrador is to breathe the sigh of relief that cod is coming back, but there is some caution. The FFAW, which represents fishermen, says they're happy to see the concentration on the inshore. But I spoke with President Dawn Street, and she says, look, I'm concerned with the offshore increasing because of what we know in the history. She talked about George Rose, a longtime cod researcher who talked about trawlers and that offshore fleet destroying stocks. So caution there. Dwight Russell of the Labrador Shrimp Company, who has been heavily talking about cod in recent months and wanting to see that allocation there, is not happy. He says the quota favors OCI and ice water, with 94% of the quota going to them, upset that his Labrador-based boats aren't getting any. Also, the federal government increasing this 55%, the Nazi of a government, is not happy. Minister Evans said that this disregards the Labrador land claims for the Inuit communities. I'm going to give you a quote. She says adjacency seems to matter in southern Canada, but in Labrador, it is completely disregarded. The double standard only deepens long-standard inequalities.
0: And what are environmental groups like Oceana saying, Layla?
1: Before we go on, I just remembered, too, I wanted to tell you this, Jen. Over the weekend, I noticed through, like, the Fishermen's Forum and fishermen that I have on my socials from the West Coast, Northern Peninsula, 4R, say they were completely left out. These are tight-knit coastal communities who totally rely on the fishery. So we're seeing those fishermen come forward and say, hey, why were we left out of this? Environmental groups. So it's interesting. I spoke to Oceana last week on World Oceans Day, Susanna Fuller, and she said, you know, cod is a good story. It's a story of how conservation works, talking about the upcoming Oceans Conference and how that's a story Canada can be proud of. It will be interesting to see what she says now that we have these new quotas and how that impacts her opinion. But throughout my years of reporting on cod and the fishery, there's still a lot of caution here. Even though it's in the what's considered healthy numbers, it's not what it was before. So there's a lot of people waving a flag of caution that we maintain the resource this time and really learn from the mistakes of the past. And there seems to be two schools with that. There's the school who wants to conserve cod for coastal communities, indigenous communities, feed the people adjacent to the resource. And then there's a school that wants to pump the commerce and the business. And it seems to be finding a balance and while we do that this time.
0: So, of course, the moratorium itself only ended a few years ago. Is there worry here that history could repeat itself?
1: It's a great question, Jen. And I think, yes, there's a huge concern there with that heritage and cultural connection to cod. People really take care and they're out of the fish, but we do have a fishing economy that are looking to get back to work. But like I said, there seems to be the two schools, the conversations around conserving and sustaining our coastal communities, and then the business side, which, you know, often involves bigger boats. So striking a balance there. But one thing I think is very clear in this conversation is that it's not just Newfoundland and Labrador watching this story. The world saw what happened to cod, and sustainable conversations globally are wondering what's going to happen next. We were able to take this resource that was completely depleted, rebuild it. So the next steps, I think, will be watched very closely.
0: And I think we're going to be watching it here for a long time to come too. Layla, thank you so much for this.
1: Thank you.
0: That's CBC reporter Layla Beaudoin.

0: That's Stan Rogers with the Mary Ellen Carter. And you're listening to the St. John's Morning Show on CBC Radio 1. We're coming up to news time now. We'll be back after that. It's 8 o'clock.
1: This is your Environment Canada. This is your news for Newfoundland and Labrador. I'm Catherine Crummy. There were two fires yesterday on the Northeast Avalon. One at the Robin Hood Bay Waste Facility in St. John's that began early in the afternoon. Environment Canada issued a yellow air quality statement for St. John's and surrounding areas because of the fire. That has since been called off. Mike Hall is the platoon chief with the St. John's Regional Fire Department. He says that fire is now out.
2: It was exhausting because it didn't really matter how much water that we had put on it. It just kept burning. So city crews used heavy equipment, bulldozers, and they called an extra staff, and they started bringing in road gravel from the local quarry. So they dumped the quarry load after load, and then they used the bulldozers to overfill it, and then they buried it. So that was the way that they put it. We would have still been there if it had been just water. We would have never gotten in the end of it.
1: Hull says his crews returned to the station around 10 p.m. The second fire yesterday destroyed a home in Torbay. Rodney Goody is the chief of the Torbay Volunteer Fire Department. He says fire crews were called to a structure fire on Woodbridge Lane just after 6:30 p.m. They arrived to heavy smoke, and soon after their arrival, the roof collapsed. He spoke with reporters yesterday evening at the scene.
3: We were informed by our dispatch that nobody was home at the time of the fire. Neighbors were able to confirm that. So it's been an extensive fire that we've had to battle here.
1: CBC News is following the story and will bring you the latest as it comes to us. Well, loved ones of people affected by ALS gathered yesterday in Mount Pearl for a walk to fundraise for ALS research and find community support. The CBC's Abby Cole was there.
4: It's weird not having her here, but it's nice that everyone's thinking about her today.
5: Emma Upshaw lost her mother to ALS in March. On Sunday, she walked alongside others who have also lost loved ones to the disease and those currently living with it. The goal of the event is to raise money for ALS research that will hopefully one day find a cure.
4: It's such a horrific disease. So to have like a community of everyone who knows what it is and how much it sucks is great.
5: Deanne Ingram Howe is the event's director. She says bringing the community together is an essential part of tackling the disease.
6: People coming together and being able to talk to each other and understanding the other's perspectives. Not many people can understand what families go through with this disease. So I think that's a very important aspect of it as well.
5: Proceeds from the walk will be divided between the ALS Canada Research Program and community-based support in Newfoundland and Labrador. Abby Cole, CBC News, Mount Pearl.
1: Well, Shalloway Youth Choir is hitting the road in July. The upcoming Trail of the Caribou tour will take the singers to France and Turkey. Shalloway has been invited to perform at the official ceremonies marking the 110th anniversary of the Battle of the Somme in Beaumont-Hamel. The performance will feature the premiere of songs by composers Leslie Hayes and Tim Baker. Kelly Walsh is the artistic director of Shalloway Youth Choir.
7: The main priority is not always the music. It's about the learning. It's about the experience. It's about these young Newfoundlanders and Labradorians and how we can help them think about their place and their place in the world through their culture. And so this tour is about remembering. It's about, the whole year has actually been about that. How can we help them engage in the act of remembering in a way that they will be inspired?
1: Walsh says she hopes it will inspire the kids to take up the torch and remember the importance of paying respect to those fallen soldiers. And this year marks the 25th anniversary of September 11th, 2001. And the 9/11 Community Mosaic Mural Project in Gander is inviting people to help paint a mural to be unveiled during the September memorial services. Work on the mural began this week at the Gander International Lounge. Stephanie Power is the chair of the International Lounge Foundation.
8: As a committee, we were looking for something to do related to the 25th anniversary of 9/11. And, you know, art really came to mind when we were having those conversations, and we thought about things like poster contests and things like that. But we're like, really would love to do something lasting and different and permanent.
1: 600 tiles total will make up the mural, and there will be another public session this Wednesday, June 17th, from 6 to 7 p.m. at the Gander International Lounge. That is your news for this hour, but now it's back to your morning show. For CBC Newfoundland and Labrador on Radio 1, I'm Catherine Crummy.
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0: Hello, good morning. It is Monday, June 15th, and in the metro region right now, it's 9 degrees and partly cloudy, but boy, is it nice to see that sunshine. I'm Jen White. Thanks so much for hanging out with us here this morning. Coming up on this next half hour of the show, Netflix in Newfoundland. I sat down with Mary Walsh to get the scoop on the still unnamed project that filmed on the island last year. You're going to hear that conversation with the actor and comedian and a giveaway that we're going to have for you just ahead. And then saying so long to the Michael Donovan Public Library. The library in the West End of St. John's closed its doors over the weekend. We're still waiting on details to hear about its future, but we have that story for you coming up later this half hour. Let's take a quick peek at our weather now. For today here in St. John's, it's going to be a nice one. It'll be mainly sunny, getting up to a high of 14 degrees, but reaching 20 degrees inland with a UV index of 7 or high. In Clarenville today, it's going to be a beautiful sunny day there too, with a high of 18, except getting down to a chilly 8 degrees along parts of the coast. In Buren today, you'll see a mix of sun and cloud with a high of 17. And in Burgio, it's going to be mainly cloudy with a chance of showers, some light winds, and a high of 12 degrees. Time now is 8:06. Well, it was the talk of the Northeast Avalon last year when Josh Hartnett was in town working on a new series for Netflix. Shooting wrapped up last fall, but the television streamer has been tight-lipped on the details ever since. Until last week, when Netflix posted a teaser clip online about it.
1: What can you tell us about the very exciting, very untitled new Netflix Canada series in Newfoundland?
2: Oh my God, we had such a good time. It's so great. Josh Hartnett was in it, and the funniest people in Newfoundland were in it, and some of the best actors in the country and internationally were in it.
1: And you?
2: Oh, me. I was there too.
1: I bet you're a riot on set.
0: That's Newfoundland actor Mary Walsh in a teaser clip for the still untitled Netflix project. And there's still not a lot of information being shared about this upcoming show, but I decided to reach out to Mary to find out what she could tell us about it. We chatted here in the studio on Friday. Take a listen.
2: Well, it was a great project. Willow Cain, who's one of our best, I think of her as young, but then I think of everyone as young, but she's one of our best actresses, and she was number 4 on the call sheet, which means that she was, you know, Josh Hartnett was playing her father. And so, you know, a lot of shows that we shoot here, we're not using local talent, and this unnamed Newfoundland project actually used a lot of Newfoundland talent. And so it was such a great experience to be there with some like Amy House. And it was just a huge crowd of Newfoundland actors. And we had, I think that, you know, the production team maybe didn't have as great a time as we did. In some ways, it was a difficult shoot. But for the actors, and of course, poor Josh Hartnett had a lot of accidents.
1: Yeah.
2: And all Newfoundlanders said when they heard about the fourth one was, well, he'll never come back. Yeah, the fourth one. Well, after he'd been, the car that he was traveling in was struck by a police car at 4 a.m. in the morning when he was coming home from work, but being driven. And luckily, but some people say he was unlucky, but some people say he was really lucky because, but then the next morning the police came to his door at wherever his residence was and said, and he said, well, I don't want to talk about it right now because I've done the report and everything. And they said, no, we know what you mean, but that's not what we're talking about. We're talking about where the garbage truck just demolished your car. I know. Oh, it's so terrible. But anyway, so obviously there were, you know, it wasn't all just beer and Skittles, but I have to say I really enjoyed it. And it was so great that so many Newfoundlanders were involved. It was so great that there were so many international stars, like people from Lord of the Rings. There was people from Stations 11. There was people from all over, great actors. And the crew was fabulous. And just getting to do something as big as that here, it's just so much fun.
0: It must have been wild to work on it.
2: Yeah.
0: Can you tell us anything about the character that you play?
2: I play the mayor and also the bar owner of I own Linda's bar. The community is being resettled. And there's a family led by Josh Harnett is the patriarch of that family. They don't want to go. And Linda does want to go. She's going to make a fortune because she's got the house and the bar. Right. And people feel, you know, like medical services and all that. And there's lots and lots of reasons for resettlement. And they want to stay. And then a lot of terrible things happen. I can't tell you why, but
0: dum,
2: a lot
0: dum,
2: of
0: dum
2: dum dum dum. And anyway, it's very much there's a horror aspect to it, but it's very much a family drama too, like Willow and Josh and all those members of the family. There's a lot of family tension. You know, there's a lot of reasons why people want to go, and of course, there's a lot of heartbreaking reasons why people want to stay. Mm. And of course, that is and they do float. I'm not going to tell you any. I'm telling you everything. I'm just
0: going
2: to be. I want to be killed. I'm going to be killed. You know, so a lot of what Newfoundlanders went through with resettlement is represented in it, and so that's a big part of the story. And the horror of the story is also a big part of the story. So it's an interesting mix of like family drama and horror. Yeah.
0: I think it's going to be really interesting. The fact that they're taking a resettlement story, which is very prominent for us Newfoundlanders.
2: Yeah,
0: putting it on a world stage really with Netflix.
2: Yeah. So that's really interesting. And Jesse McKeon, who wrote the thing and show ran it, he's married to Andy Jones's daughter. So, you know, and Martha. And so, you know, he had access to all kinds of source stories and folklore and, you know, just the general Newfoundland experience, right?
0: They can't get away from us. We're everywhere.
2: We're everywhere.
0: Yeah. I want to dig into a little bit of what it was like to work with Josh Harnett. What was that experience like for you?
2: Well, it was interesting. You know, women in their 40s and 50s often came up to me once they knew that I was in the show and going, where's Josh staying here? Do you know where it is? Of course, I didn't know where it was. It was interesting. Josh isn't the person I worked with the most, but he was, it was wonderful working with him. The directors were wonderful. Josh was, I'm too old for Josh Harnett. I don't have that kind of relationship with him. Mm-hmm.
0: So
2: I didn't watch those shows, but you're the right age, right?
0: I'm in that 40s bracket, we'll say. In the 90s, he was definitely Josh Hartnett.
2: Yes, Josh Hartnett. That's right. That's right.
0: Yeah.
2: He really was very into the whole aspect of being a Newfoundland fisherman. He wanted to know exactly what the life was like. He dressed exactly like that. He really, really, he went out on a lot of fishing expeditions before he ever got in front of a camera. He was dedicated. He was dedicated to being that character as opposed to just playing him. Yeah.
0: And someone else he worked with too, Charlie Heaton, which just came off of Stranger Things.
2: I know. I never got to do any scenes with Charlie, but people loved him and thought he was really kind. And when I think about it, I think it was a lovely, kind and easygoing set. And yet then when I talked to the producers, the poor producers, they were going through, they were sweating bullets and going through hell in the handbasket while we were having the sun was out. They had to deal with, of course, the fires. There were fires in Holyrood. Mm. But we were like over at Buster Fury's bar, pretending to be barkeeps and hearing wonderful stories from Buster and Mrs. Fury about, their halcyon days when Buster used to have a monkey named Sam that he bought at Woolworths. Sam hated everyone but Buster, and then they had to keep him in the basement, and then the men who brought the beer would give Sam beer, and that's what killed him. And and then Buster had him stuffed. He loved him so much, and then somebody stole Sam. I thought, I should write a little children's book about Buster and Sam, right? But imagine getting a monkey at Woolworths. I know.
0: There's so many moments in that story. I was like, wait, what?
2: Yeah. Wait, what? Yeah, I know. But anyway, so yes, it was a warm, kind. It was interesting to work on a production that had that much money. Not, they could move around. We went everywhere. You know, they were in Harbor, Maine, in Brigus South, in Cachuses, in down in Pooch Cove. You know, I mean, there was a lot of moving and a lot of gorgeous, gorgeous, you know, landscapes and seascapes. And
0: do you have any other funny stories from when you were on set?
2: Well, I can't tell. It was like, no. But, you know, we were there. Say we were in Buster's living room because they gave us their whole. So we're in the living room laughing. Can't stop laughing. There's no end to the laughing. And I thought at one point, well, the mainlanders are kind of in another room. Like, are they just being snotty? And then I thought, well, of course they're in another room because we never shut up the whole time. And even when they were rolling, we would be signing to each other and laughing. I don't know if I ever laughed so much in my whole life, even in Codco. Maybe in Codco, but yes, it was just such a wonderful experience. And it was a drama, and sometimes trying to do a comedy is very serious, and trying to do a drama, you know, like there's a lot more cracking up around dramas. You know, I don't know why. I guess people have a general kind of human notion of just trying to undercut the sadness and stuff. A lot of laughs. And it was just watching this huge build go on. I can't tell you what it was in the harbor there, and watching all that. And the buys from Conception are ironworkers. So they were going on, that's not going to work. They got that hooked on wrong there. And it's just like, it was just so much fun to watch everyone watch everything that was happening. And to be part of it was so great. And so I hope. I hope we get a second season. That would be good. You know, there could be a chapter 7, 8, 9, 10, 11, 12, right?
0: As a Newfoundlander in the cast, Mary, were you involved at all, or were you leaned on at all to show folks around?
2: I didn't. No. I think Willow did a great job of doing that. She was, you know, she was like, I was number 15 or something on the call sheet. So I wasn't as involved, but she was right up there with Josh and all the main stars and stuff. And I think that she did a lot of that. And they loved the, I'll tell you one last funny story. They loved the kissing the cod, which just drives me right over the edge.
0: Does it?
2: Oh, it just, it's so phony. It has nothing to do with Newfoundland or Newfoundland culture. But like Andy Jones says, you know, people enjoy it. Why not just let them enjoy it? But anyway, so I have to do it as Linda in the bar. And like I've changed it slightly so that I'm a bit bad. But I just jam the fish at the woman, the supposed mainland tourist who actually was from the mainland. But I forgot that the cod was a real cod, it has a real tooth, and I split open her lip with the thing. I was like, oh, I guess that's probably not going in. And then I went, and that'll be $80 and cash only, no cards. Because I think that there are a lot of Newfoundlanders who feel like,
0: I want to switch gears a little bit. I know we can't name what this is going to be. Do you know what the title is?
2: I do now, yeah.
0: And you can't share it.
2: No, I can't share it because they're going to share it. And I also know the date it's coming out, but I can't share it because Netflix just sends in terrible people and then they kill you. And, you know, then I'll have to tell them that I told you and all the people who are listening, and they'll all have to be killed. It's serious stuff.
0: We can't have that happening.
2: No.
0: But Mary, I was wondering if we could take some guesses about what it could be called. Did you ever think about what it would be called before they told you the name of it?
2: Well, you know, I have a screenplay that I wrote called Come Home Year, and it takes place in Come Home Year for this little community. And so Jesse, nothing to do with my Come Home Year, named it Come Home Year when he was writing the scripts. And then other people kind of thought Mutter, because that has something to do with something. But none of those, neither of those are it.
0: Okay. What about Old Man and the Sea Monster?
2: Yeah. Too long, I think.
0: Not too long. Okay.
2: Yeah. What do you think?
0: And some other folks here, I just did a quick poll.
2: Yep.
0: Caught in a Hartnett.
2: Oh,
0: back good. To the hernet's nest.
2: Oh,
0: no good.
2: No, that's good. That's good.
0: I guess we're going to have to wait and see.
2: Yeah.
0: Mary, before I let you go, I want to know what's next for you. What's on the docket for you?
2: I'm going off to Ireland. I have that screenplay called Come Home Here, and I've gotten some interest in producing it. And so we're looking for an Irish co-producer. So
0: really?
2: Yeah.
0: Interesting.
2: Yeah. Not that it happens in Ireland at all, but Ireland is very interested in doing co-productions with Canada, and we're very interested in doing co-productions with her. So actually, you just have to do it'd be maybe a couple of cameos. Like, we could get, Brendan Gleeson maybe to come back and play another Newfoundlander. He played one so well. And maybe do the post-production there, but shoot it all in Newfoundland, because it's a Newfoundland story. But it doesn't have to do with resettlement or anything like that.
0: No.
2: It's actually a coming-of-age murder mystery set in 1966, which was the year that was the big Newfoundland come-home year. Yeah.
0: Mary, you're big into comedy, but here you are doing a lot of thriller work.
2: I know.
0: What's up with that?
2: I hate thrillers, too. Watching them, I mean, but doing them is fantastic. But watching them, they're too scary.
0: You are so funny, as always. Mary Walsh, thank you so much for coming in and chatting with us.
2: Thank you so much, Jen. It was a delight.
0: Oh my God, what a hoot. That was Newfoundland actor and comedic icon Mary Walsh, and I spoke with her on Friday about that yet-to-be-named Netflix series that she was in alongside actor Josh Hartnett. And we're going to have some fun with this morning. Do you have a suggestion for Netflix for the new series? What would you call it? We're just looking to have a little bit of fun here. Want to hear your suggestions from that interview, and give us a shout. You can call our morning line 709-576-5259 or email us morningshow@cbc.ca, and you could win a morning show prize pack. We're going to do a draw for that before the end of today's show.

0: You're listening to the St. John's Morning Show on CBC Radio 1. Time now is 22 minutes after 8 o'clock. The Michael Donovan Public Library said goodbye on Saturday, at least for a little while, until it finds a new location. The library was located at the Waterford Valley Mall in St. John's for over 30 years. The CBC's Maddie Ryan was at the library on its last day, and she spoke with Susan Pryor, the manager of the St. John's Public Libraries, and Keith White, the MHA for St. John's West. Up first, you're going to hear from Susan Pryor.
1: So today is the last day that the Michael Donovan Public Library is open to the public in this location. So they're having a little see you soon party, inviting all the patrons in to have some cake and check out some books and just say goodbye to the staff for now.
2: Mm-hmm. And what's next? I know that you're relocating. Do you have those plans in the works yet?
1: The plans are in the works, so we're working on a tender to go out looking for our new spot in the West End. In the meantime, we'll be packing up the library and putting things in storage for hopefully not too long.
2: And of course, we have the A.C. Hunter Library in Center City, but why is it so important that we have libraries in every corner of the city?
1: Well, I mean, the concept of the neighborhood and the community space is really important. And of course, libraries are a part of that, a place where people can come in and not just get books, but attend programming, use the computers, just have a place to gather. So yeah, the more we can be in the space where people are, the better.
2: About 10 years ago, the province tried to defund the public library system. Mm-hmm. How does it feel for you now to see all the demand that libraries really are needed here in Newfoundland?
1: Well, obviously, it's really gratifying being a big fan of libraries. And yeah, it just sort of confirms that as much as things have changed, like they are still a really integral institution within the community.
2: Mm-hmm. Yeah. And what are your hopes for the next chapter of this West End Library?
1: So our main goal here is to get into a larger space where we can have a programming area. That's what this space lacks. We've had to hold our programs out in the middle of the library, which inconveniences people trying to access collections and also inconveniences people in the programs. We have baby times going on where the babies are escaping and also, you know, at risk of being trod upon. So yeah, we just want to have a space dedicated for that and also some more space for people just to come and be in the library. Like this library has one table. So we'd like to see more space for coming and being in the library to work or just gather. And finally, for technology, we still have a large number of people who access the library's computers, so we'd like to expand that aspect of the Michael Donovan as well.
2: Do you have any favorite memories of the Michael Donovan that you're going to be leaving here?
1: Well, I mean, it's just a really nice community library. It's a library that has a dedicated clientele. Some people got their first library card here, so I'm sure there's a lot of nostalgia in the community for this space. So yeah, I think it's just, it has a really nice feel, and I hope we will have that same feel in our new location.
2: And just kind of a logistics question here, but for people that have items checked out of the Michael Donovan today, where can they return them now that you're relocating?
1: Yep. So they can return them to any library in the metro area. So probably most convenient for the Michael Donovan patrons is the library in Mount Pearl that's close to the glacier, in case anyone's not aware, or also the AC Hunter. So those are probably the two closest locations. And Michael Donovan patrons can also access their holds if they haven't heard. Those will be at the AC Hunter Library, or they can choose another location in Metro to pick things up.
3: So we're working again with the library board now and the various departments in government to find an alternative space. That process is underway. A tender will be issued shortly. And we hope in the coming months to relocate again to a West End location, a larger space, a more accessible space that'll be able to accommodate more programming and more space for people to gather, of course.
2: And what are you hearing from the current government about their stance on more funding for libraries right now?
3: Had a great conversation with Minister Paul Dinh, the Minister of Education and Early Childhood Education, in recent weeks. Minister Dinh did confirm in the House of Assembly during question period that he is committed to a West End library. So that was I was excited to hear that. So we're going to hold him to account on that, of course. Lines of communication are still open between Minister Dinh, myself, and the Department of Transportation and Infrastructure, and I'm optimistic that in the coming months a new library will be found.
2: And why is it so important to have a library in the West End?
3: Well, of course, there's a library in Mount Pearl. There's a library at the ACC Library in the East End, of course, by Confederation Building at the Arts and Culture Center. This is really the only library in the West End or the center of the city. I was here just a few weeks ago and had a tour and a visit, and it's well used. It's been well used for since the 80s and well loved, and it's starting to show its wear. It's very busy. We've got a number of computers here, but they've really outgrown the space. There's not enough space, of course, for programming. Baby time is a big event here that I understand that happens regularly, and a new space, a larger space, a more accessible space will be able to accommodate more people. I know top of mind for the library board, of course, is somewhere in the area of the Village Mall. That would be ideal. It's in the area of 5 or 6 schools, I understand. It's on a bus route. It'll be more accessible. It'll be larger, of course, so it ticks all the boxes.
2: And, you know, over the past decade or so, there have been conversations within the province of defunding libraries that maybe they're not as used as much as people think. But why do you think it's important to keep these institutions alive?
3: I know in previous years, there was a time and place where funding was cut to the libraries. That was short-lived. Public reaction, people were not happy with the government of the day, of course. They didn't support

0: Night as part of its St. John's Pride Week celebrations next month to test your knowledge of the popular book and TV series. It's happening on Tuesday, July 14th at 6 p.m. and you can play by yourself or with a team up to 6 adult players. We're going to be back with you after the news.
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2: Imagine it's the 1880s. You're sneaking into an insane asylum and you realize a lot of people there aren't insane at all. 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The Canadian playwright Hannah Moscovich will tell you why Nellie Bly did that and why it's the perfect story for an opera.
3: Like where you can really get into someone's mind.
1: 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The CBC News is next. Coming up in half an hour, it's The Current with Matt Galloway.
4: Fish sauce is a staple in Asian cuisine, but the tiny town of St. Mary's, Newfoundland and Labrador has a long, stinky history with the condiment, even though many people in that province have never even tasted it. A fishy story coming up on The Current.
5: This is World Report. Good morning, I'm Marcia Young. We start with the news of a possible Iran-U.S. peace deal. The framework sets out a way forward to end their war and the global energy crisis. Details are sparse and do not go much beyond the broad brushstrokes, but the CBC's Katie Nicholson is in Washington with more. And Katie, just what do we know about the deal?
6: So unverified details have been leaking out about what this covers, both from the Iranian and U.S. officials. But both sides seem to agree that this memorandum of understanding spells out the immediate cessation of military engagement, the end of the U.S. naval blockade of Iranian ports, and when signed, the reopening of the Strait of Hormuz. The U.S. president insisting last night the strait would reopen toll-free. But Pakistan, when it announced this deal being struck last night, was clear there was a week of technical talks ahead before this is supposed to be signed on Friday in Switzerland. And as we have seen, agreements made during this conflict are complicated and fragile. And it appears some of the more thorny issues, like the future of Iran's nuclear program and the lifting of Iranian sanctions and access to frozen funds, will be kicked down the road a little as this agreement creates a 60-day negotiation period for those and other contentious issues. And Trump has told the New York Times if they fail to make a deal on the nuclear issue, he would resume military action. So a lot of uncertainty really still lingering today.
5: Part of this hinges presumably on Israel and Hezbollah. What do we know about what they're saying?
6: Well, Israel was reportedly caught off guard by some of this last night, and it says it's not going to be pulling its troops from Lebanon. Its national security minister, who leans to the far right, has insisted the agreement doesn't require Israel to cease hostilities with Hezbollah in Lebanon. And we know that has been a red line for Iran from the very early days of this war and the negotiation of the first ceasefire agreement. So Israel and Hezbollah have essentially ignored the U.S. president's demands in the past that they stop firing on each other just throughout this conflict. And any provocations on either side could further threaten to topple this deal before it gets signed on Friday.
5: Thanks, Katie.
6: You're welcome.
5: The CBC's Katie Nicholson in Washington. In a Canadian exclusive, CBC News is reporting from Iran with permission of the government. Iran imposes restrictions on international journalists. However, they do not check our material before it's published or broadcast. The CBC's international correspondent, Margaret Evans, is in Tehran. She has more on what she's hearing on the ground.
7: The agreement was announced in the early hours of the morning here by Iranian state television and has since been confirmed by what's called the Supreme National Security Council. They've used language emphasizing what they call Iran completing its victory over the United States, very specifically saying that it brings an end to the war on all fronts, including Lebanon. The reason that that language is important is that the Iranian leadership, you could say, is divided between hardline and more hardline factions. And the more hardline factions, members of it, have been very opposed to even negotiating with the United States. And there have been demonstrations on the street here against the foreign minister, Abbas Araghchi, and Mohammed Bakr Ghalibaf, the chief negotiator of this agreement. They've been called traitors by the public. In terms of ordinary people on the street, there are going to be many people who are very relieved to hear there is what may be called an official end to the war. We met people in the Grand Bazaar here.

0: yesterday who talked about the changes they've had to make, even in terms of their diet, not being able to afford to buy meat anymore. But there is also a lot of skepticism. There are many people who don't believe that the deal will hold, in part because of the Israeli Prime Minister's comment saying that Israel is not a part of this agreement and will not be withdrawing from Lebanon. And young people in particular seem quite dejected about the prospects for real change, especially after those huge uprisings before the war against the government demanding change were put down so violently by security forces. Margaret Evans, CBC News, Tehran.
1: Overseas, markets soared at the news of a framework agreement. European and Asian stocks opened higher today, and oil prices fell more than $4 a barrel. The cost of Brent crude fell to just over $83 a barrel. Analysts tie the optimism to a potential reopening of the Strait of Hormuz. The waterway is crucial for energy supplies to Asian markets. However, experts caution it may be months before prices stabilize. Prime Minister Mark Carney is on his way to the G7 in France. He has expressed his support for a ceasefire and offered to help. The CBC's Kate McKenna is traveling with the Prime Minister and has more on what he's saying.
2: We take the situation where we are today and look forward from that.
3: Prime Minister Mark Carney, speaking hours before the deal was announced, says the focus going forward must be peace.
2: The moral choice is to do everything we can to establish a ceasefire and build that into a durable ceasefire and ultimately peace in the region, including Lebanon.
3: In a joint statement issued with Germany, France, Italy, and the UK, Canada said it's vital the detailed negotiations are concluded rapidly and comprehensively. It also called for the urgent reopening of the Strait of Hormuz with unconditional and unrestricted freedom to navigate. The countries committed to playing their part in achieving this, while also committing to working with the U.S. to make sure Iran never gets nuclear weapons, saying they're prepared to lift relevant sanctions in response to steps by Iran on its nuclear program. Carney is now en route to Evian-les-Bains, France, for the G7. Sources say he hopes to have a bilateral meeting with U.S. President Donald Trump while he's there, though at this point, it's not clear whether that will happen. Kate McKenna, CBC News, County Mayo, Ireland.
1: Britain's Prime Minister plans to ban social media for children under the age of 16.
4: Some technology companies want us to think that social media is unchangeable, part of an almost natural order. But we have to resist that kind of learned helplessness. We have agency. We can change it, and we will.
1: Keir Starmer did not say which apps would be targeted, but he says his government will also put restrictions on gaming and live streaming platforms. The ban will take effect early next year. The UK is the latest country to restrict access to social media for children and teens. Canada announced its measures last week. The Carney government is about to rise for the summer, but not before introducing two bills. The Liberals have given notice they will bring forward a long-promised update to Canada's privacy laws. It is expected to include protections for children's data. Another bill will address clean drinking water on First Nations across the country. Previous legislation was introduced in 2023 before the last federal election was called. Canada has brought in its first batch of electric vehicles from China. They're part of a recent trade deal between the two nations. And as Lisa Xing explains, Beijing may be looking to expand the market even further to solve production problems at home.
5: There's just so much competition within China.
6: Ilaria Mazoko is with the Center for Strategic and International Studies in Washington, D.C. She says domestic EV sales in China are stagnating. The intense competition is driving down automakers' profit margins, consumer demand is slowing, and government subsidies and trade-in incentives are shrinking.
5: They need to have that growth market, and the only way to find that rapid growth market is to go abroad.
6: While domestic sales declined by about 25% in the first quarter of 2026 compared with the same period last year, export data shows there has been a major increase in Chinese EVs going to countries around the world. Sales doubled in Europe and jumped by 130% in Southeast Asia.
7: And there's no way stopping the development.
6: Auto analyst Leixing spent 20 years covering the Chinese car industry in Beijing and says that industry has matured and exports are now the next logical business step.
7: More profitable business, there's more demand. The credibility of Chinese products, EVs, are there.
6: There are now more than 2,900 Chinese-made EVs in Canada, the majority of which are reportedly Teslas produced in Shanghai. More Chinese-branded autos will come too, as governments like Canada's are grappling with protecting domestic car industries and accepting an era of Chinese EV dominance. Lisa Xing, CBC News, Toronto.
1: 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It helps spread the word. I'm Marcia Young.

0: And I'm Jen White, and you're listening to the St. John's Morning Show on CBC Radio 1. Good morning. Happy Monday. Thanks so much for being here with us on this beautiful sunny morning here in St. John's. Coming up in this next half hour of the show, we're going to talk with a business owner on how the World Cup is having an impact on her business. That's just ahead. And then we're going to get the latest on a new peace deal between the U.S. and Iran that was announced last night. Stay tuned for that. That's coming up in about 10 minutes' time. First, let's take a little quick peek at your weather here. In St. John's at this hour, it is mostly cloudy, though it doesn't really look like it here outside of our CBC studios here on University Avenue. There's some light winds, though, and it's currently 12 degrees. Today, we're expecting it to be mainly sunny, getting up to a high of 14 and even reaching 20 degrees inland. For tonight, there's going to be some clouds overnight with some fog patches, getting down to a low of 6. And for tomorrow, your Tuesday here in Metro, it's looking like it's going to be a pretty good day too. It's going to be a mix of sun and cloud tomorrow with light winds and a high of 12 degrees, except getting up to 20 degrees inland and where winds blow off the land. Looking around at the rest of our listening area, in Burgio today, it's going to be mainly cloudy with a chance of showers, high of 12. In Buren today, it's going to be a little nicer, mixed with sun and cloud with a high of 17. And over in Clarenville, it looks like you've got the best weather out of all of us today. It's going to be a beautiful sunny day, a high of 18, except getting down to a chilly 8 degrees along parts of the coast. Time now is 8:41. Well, plenty of people are feeling the excitement of the 2026 FIFA World Cup. And while some like watching the games at home, lots of folks prefer to head out to a pub or bar to take in the games with a big crowd. Landwash Brewery is one of many local businesses that's doing public viewings of those World Cup games. Christina Cody is the co-owner and general manager of Landwash, and she joins us in our studio now. Christina, good morning.
1: Good morning. How are you?
0: Good. How are you?
1: I'm well. Thank you so much.
0: I'm loving the sunshine, to be honest.
1: Oh, me too.
0: So what was it like for this first weekend of the World Cup at Landwash?
1: Oh, it was great. Mm. You know, we've always drew a nice crowd for Blue Jays games, and we weren't really sure if we were going to be able to draw the same type of crowd for World Cup, but nope, we certainly did. And it's been really lovely. Especially the game on Saturday evening, the Brazil game, we had quite a nice little crowd in there. And it's just been really heartwarming to see that, we can bring in a crowd for the Jays and we can bring in a crowd for some soccer.
0: So which matches did you show at the brewery over the weekend?
1: So we did the Canadian game and the later game in the evening. And we've also showed the Brazil game versus Morocco.
0: Mm-hmm. And Canada did pull off a draw against Bosnia-Herzegovina on Friday. Mm-hmm. What was the atmosphere like at the brewery during that game?
1: It was pretty tense. We also had Baraka playing live music. And so he was trying to calm the room, but it was getting pretty tense, I will say.
0: Really?
1: When it got near the end of the game, there were a lot of chairs. So, yeah.
0: And you mentioned you had some good crowds coming in. Did you see more people coming in to watch the World Cup matches than you would during a regular weekend at Landwash?
1: I will say, yeah, mm-hmm. We did. And like you can tell they're there for the game. They've all got their kits on. They're there to support their teams, which is awesome.
0: And how many folks do you say you saw this weekend?
1: Oh, gosh, I'm going to say like,
0: was it full like the whole time?
1: Yeah, it was full the whole time. And a lot were there for the games. Like we always have programming happening at the brewery for various different events. Like we have an upstairs space where we have private events or we'll do like more public events. Like on Friday night, we had a group that were teaching fathers how to braid hair for their daughters, which was very sweet.
0: How did that go? Because we did have our reporter, Daryl Roberts, do a little tee up to that on Friday.
1: Oh, really?
0: On the show. Yeah.
1: Oh, no, it was really great. I saw some videos afterwards and it was really cute. Yeah. Everyone really enjoyed themselves. So that's always nice. And it was good. Down in the main floor of the tap room where we have our TVs, it was crowded the whole weekend for the games and it was awesome. We've been really trying to promote the Canada games, but also we're trying to promote other games like the Brazil games and a lot of the Latin American games. We've noticed such a big jump in newcomers from those communities. And we were like, well, let's extend our space to these communities and make it feel really welcoming. And we've definitely seen a big impact from that.
0: And you mentioned these big sporting events like the World Cup and the Jays games prior to that were big at bringing people in. What kind of impact overall is it having on the business?
1: It's good. So, you know, for us, and I'm sure for every single restaurateur and bar owner and brewery owner, you know, we're post-COVID now and still we're trying to convince people to say, hey, come back in. What can we do to make the space welcoming and comfortable and enjoyable for you to feel good, feel safe, and just be a unique, fun experience? And so being able to say, okay, well, we'll have this warm, welcoming, family-friendly space where you can watch the games and it not feel too much like a sports bar. I think that's what's really drawing a lot of people in, especially for these afternoon games where they want to say, you know, I want my children to grow up watching these with me and I want to be in a lively atmosphere and I want it to feel family friendly. I think that's really resonating with people. And so, on a Friday afternoon, a Saturday afternoon, when we play these games, and go into the tap room and there are families in there and they're all watching the games and having a great time. And that's, it's really heartwarming and nice to see that.
0: Oh, it sounds lovely.
1: Yeah.
0: Are you a big soccer fan yourself?
1: I am not. I know. I was speaking with my crew over the weekend about this and I was like, I don't know anything, but I'm a big community fan. And I like a big part of my job has been building communities, with the tap room. And then now with our outdoor summer location down at Kittivity Village, the Wharf, you know, that is a big part of what I do is building and fostering these communities. And soccer is such a community driver. I lived in Toronto during the World Cup in 2015 or 2016 and just walking down College Street when Italy won and just the people coming out, it was just took my breath away. And just that spirit and that feeling, it's like, how can we capture just even a slice of that and bring it to Mount Pearl?
0: And are you excited to air more games then throughout this series?
1: Absolutely. We've got a big schedule, I think, for the next week and a half. And then as more games become available, then we'll be promoting those games as well. Yeah.
0: All right. Well, we'll leave it there for this morning. Christina, thank you so much for coming in and chatting with us.
1: Oh my gosh. Anytime. Thank you so much.
0: That's Christina Cody. She's the co-owner and general manager of Landwash Brewery in Mount Pearl.

0: from the FIFA World Cup 2026 album. That's Nelly Furtado, Major Lazer, and Davido with a song called No Place Like Home. 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Time now is 10 minutes before 9 o'clock. The United States and Iran have reached a deal to end their war. That's according to U.S. President Donald Trump and Pakistani Prime Minister Shehbaz Sharif, whose country has been acting as a mediator. The precise terms of the peace deal are still unknown, but Trump says the agreement will include the reopening of the Strait of Hormuz. And Sharif indicated the ceasefire would cover all fronts, including Lebanon. The deal is supposed to be signed on Friday in Switzerland. And for a closer look now, we've reached Story Hinckley. She's a national political correspondent with the Christian Science Monitor, and she joins us on the line from Richmond, Virginia. Story, good morning.
1: Morning.
0: So after months of back and forth and with so many parties at play here, the U.S., Iran, Israel, Lebanon, and Hezbollah, what do you make exactly of this peace deal?
1: Well, Trump announced that there was a deal for a 60-day ceasefire yesterday. And I think that there, I think what helped confirm this was the fact that this was reiterated by the Prime Minister of Pakistan, who was worked as a mediator, and the talks along with Qatar, because Trump has repeatedly claimed that the end of the war was in sight and a deal was around a corner. This is something that he's claimed dozens of times since the four-month war started. So that was really notable. The fact that the deal brings an end to hostilities on both sides, including in Lebanon, and ends the U.S. naval blockade on the Strait of Hormuz, which is such a critical passageway for so much of the world's oil supply. But the agreement won't be signed until Friday in Switzerland. And as you know, we don't know much yet about the terms of the deal. And it's after that that nuclear negotiations will start.
0: Right. Speaking of that, the Strait of Hormuz was already open, and then key issues like Iran's nuclear program could still be deferred, as you mentioned, to future negotiations. So from the American perspective here, what was accomplished with this whole conflict?
1: Well, you know, you hear that the Strait has been made open and toll free, but it was open and toll free before, as you noted, this whole conflict began. And it will, Trump has said it will actually be open on Friday because a few days are needed for mine removal. But any analysis, I think, of what this conflict accomplished and what it achieved will really just hinge on the nuclear talks and the nuclear agreement that comes after the signing of this ceasefire. And again, that will take some time. Pakistani officials told AP that could take up to 60 days past the agreement signing. And this will really be the hard part. And I think that's because both sides now, after such a long conflict, both sides seem to think they have some leverage. I mean, the U.S. says that Iran has motivation for nuclear talks because Iran wants sanctions relief. They want access to billions in frozen funds that the U.S. holds. But Iran will also recognize that there's will be no appetite in the U.S. for the war to resume, especially as the president and his party get closer and closer to the November midterm elections. And I'll also say that I think it's important to note just the level of distrust within America with what this administration has been saying on Iran's nuclear capabilities, because we were told 1 year ago, last June, that the U.S. had actually wiped out Iran's nuclear capabilities in a bombing operation, only for Trump to declare several months later that Iran was so close to having a nuclear weapon that this whole campaign was necessary.
0: And Story, I want to talk about the timing of this. How coincidental is it that this agreement was announced on Trump's 80th birthday against the spectacle of those UFC fights on the White House lawn?
1: So the timing is likely not a coincidence. As you noted, it comes on the, it came yesterday on the president's 80th birthday. And to celebrate his birthday and also apparently to celebrate America's 250th birthday, there was, as you know, a $60 million UFC cage match on the White House lawn with thousands of attendees, thousands more watching on screens nearby. And this has been a celebratory event that Trump's been looking forward to for a long time. This is a community that's really supported him and helped him get reelected in 2024. And also notable on the timing is that Trump left this morning for the G7 summit in France later this week. So this timing also helps him bring a victory to that table.
0: And of course, we know that if this peace deal ends the conflict, which we know is not certain, what do you think the legacy of this war is going to be?
1: I think so much about the legacy will hinge on any nuclear agreement that comes from it, because that was apparently why this whole conflict began in the first place. I'll note that, Obama had signed a nuclear agreement with Iran back when he was president. That is something that Trump has railed against for years. He actually undid the agreement in 2018. But now there's talks of a lot of parameters that actually sound quite similar to what Obama had in place. So I think if and how a nuclear agreement is signed, and if and how it's different from Obama's, will all really give perspective on this conflict.
0: And Story, before I let you go, what are you going to be watching for between now and the signing of this agreement on Friday?
1: I'll be definitely watching what Israel does. They have not directly been at the table in these peace talks, and there's been disagreement over whether or not Lebanon should be included in the ceasefire. Israel has wanted to keep a bombing campaign on Hezbollah in that region, and Iran has said that, a ceasefire in Lebanon is critical for a deal. So it almost threatened to blow up this deal yesterday when Trump had signaled a deal was going to be announced, but then Israel bombed Beirut and there was fear that could blow up the whole agreement, but it didn't. But I'll be watching to see if and how they hold to these terms. And then I'll also be watching to see if Trump himself goes to Switzerland on Friday. Vice President J.D. Vance told Fox News last night that he will be there and the president might be himself.
0: All right, Story, we're going to keep an eye on this. Thank you so much for speaking with us this morning.
1: Of course.
0: Story Hinckley is a national political correspondent with the Christian Science Monitor, and we reached her in Richmond, Virginia.

that's the Idlers, an 11-piece St. John's reggae band with Wonder Wars. And wanted to let you know that earlier on the show, if you heard my chat with actor Mary Walsh, we talked about what would be a good name for the as-yet-unnamed Netflix show that was filmed here in Newfoundland. We're giving away a prize pack here this morning. And Karen Butt is the winner, and she says she'd call that new show On the Rocks. I like that one. That sounds good. All right, that's it for us here on the St. John's Morning Show for your Monday. I'm Jen White. Hope you get out there and enjoy some rays today. Thanks so much for spending your morning with us. Take care. We'll chat again tomorrow.

0: This is CBC News for Newfoundland and Labrador. I'm Catherine Crummy. Good morning. There were two fires yesterday on the Northeast Avalon. One at the Robin Hood Bay Waste Facility in St. John's that began early in the afternoon. Mike Hall is the platoon chief with the St. John's Regional Fire Department. He says that fire is now out.
1: It was exhausting because it didn't really matter how much water that we had put on it. It just kept burning. So city crews used heavy equipment, bulldozers, and they called an extra staff, and they had they started bringing in road gravel from the local quarry. So they dumped the quarry load after load, and then they used the bulldozers to overfill it, and then they buried it. So that was the way they put it. We would have still been there if it had been just water. We would have never gotten in the end of it.
0: Hall says his crews returned to the station around 10 p.m. And the second fire yesterday destroyed a home in Torbay. Rodney Goody is the chief of the Torbay Volunteer Fire Department. He says fire crews were called to a structure fire on Woodbridge Lane just after 6:30 p.m. They arrived to heavy smoke, and soon after their arrival, the roof collapsed. He spoke with reporters yesterday at the scene.
2: We were informed by our dispatch that nobody was home at the time of the fire. Neighbors were able to confirm that. And so it's been an extensive fire that we've had to battle here.
0: CBC News is following the story and will bring you the latest. Loved ones of people affected by ALS gathered yesterday in Mount Pearl for a walk to fundraise for ALS research and find community support. The CBC's Abby Cole was there.
3: It's weird not having her here, but it's nice that everyone's thinking about her today.
4: Emma Upshaw lost her mother to ALS in March. On Sunday, she walked alongside others who have also lost loved ones to the disease and those currently living with it. The goal of the event is to raise money for ALS research that will hopefully one day find a cure.
3: It's such a horrific disease. So to have like a community of everyone who knows what it is and how much it sucks is great.
4: Deanne Ingram Howe is the event's director. She says bringing the community together is an essential part of tackling the disease.
5: People coming together and being able to talk to each other and understanding the other's perspectives. Not many people can understand what families go through with this disease. So I think that's a very important aspect of it as well.
4: Proceeds from the walk will be divided between the ALS Canada Research Program and community-based support in Newfoundland and Labrador. Abby Cole, CBC News, Mount Pearl.
0: MAD Canada is honoring police officers in the province who have shown outstanding efforts to remove impaired drivers from the road. 18 members of the RNC and the RCMP in Newfoundland and Labrador were given awards in a ceremony on Friday. Among them was Jeffrey Heffernan, who said the work hits close to home. He has been recognized by MAD for his work for the last 7 years in a row.
6: I myself lost my father-in-law in a motorcycle collision 3 years ago, and the grief and devastation that goes through our family, even when it's not impaired driver related, I know that every driver that we stop, who they're impaired, if we take them off the road, it's a tragedy that we can avoid, and you know, I don't want to see other families go through what we've gone through the last number of years.
0: Heffernan says that while the award recognizes their work, it also serves as a reminder that impaired driving remains a constant problem in the province. And the province's library board is on the hunt for a new space for the Michael Donovan Public Library. Saturday was the last day at its Topsail Road location in St. John's. A tender will be issued shortly, but for now, librarians and patrons are celebrating the end of this chapter. CBC's Maddie Ryan has more.
7: Hundreds of books and even more memories line the shelves at the Michael Donovan Public Library. Every single one of them is now boxed up as staff prepare to relocate.
8: I'm sure there's a lot of nostalgia in the community for this space. It has a really nice feel, and I hope we will have that same feel in our new location.
7: That's manager Susan Pryor. The lease to the Waterford Valley Mall unit expires at the end of the month after about 40 years, and a new location hasn't yet been secured. District MHA Keith White says something closer to the Village Mall would be ideal.
9: It's in the area of 5 or 6 schools, I understand. It's on a bus route. It'll be more accessible. It'll be larger, of course, so it ticks all the boxes.
7: Filled to the brim with children coloring, seniors selecting their next read, and everyone in between.
8: The concept of the neighborhood and the community space is really important, and of course, libraries are a part of that.
7: The Michael Donovan has been a staple of the city's West End for decades. It's Pryor's hope that legacy will live on. Maddie Ryan, CBC News, St. John's.
0: Shalloway Youth Choir is hitting the road in July for the Trail of the Caribou Tour. Shalloway has been invited to perform at the official ceremonies marking the 110th anniversary of the Battle of the Somme and Beaumont Hamel. That performance will feature the premiere of songs by composers Leslie Hayes and Tim Baker. Kelly Walsh is the artistic director of Shalloway Youth Choir.
10: The main priority is not always the music. It's about the learning. It's about the experience. It's about these young Newfoundlanders and Labradorians and how we can help them think about their place and their place in the world through their culture. And so this tour is about remembering.
0: Walsh says she hopes it will inspire the kids to take up the torch and remember and pay respect to those fallen soldiers. And this year marks the 25th anniversary of September 11th, 2001. And the 9/11 Community Mosaic Mural Project in Gander is inviting people to paint a mural to be unveiled during the September memorial services. Work began this week at the Gander International Lounge. Stephanie Power is the chair of the International Lounge Foundation.
11: As a committee, we were looking for something to do related to the 25th anniversary of 9/11. And, you know, art really came to mind when we were having those conversations, and we thought about things like poster contests and things like that, but we're like, really would love to do something lasting and different and permanent.
0: 600 tiles total will make up the mural. There will be another public session this Wednesday, June 17th, from 6 to 7 p.m. at the Gander International Lounge. And that is your news for this hour. For more news at any time, you can check out our website. That's cbc.ca/NL. And now it's time for The Current. You don't want to miss it. For CBC Newfoundland and Labrador on Radio 1, I'm Catherine Crummie.

0: I think that we've solved the problem that has plagued this country again for well before I was even born, which is a terrorist supporting Iran that was pursuing a nuclear weapon.
1: A path to peace after more than 3 months of war that cost lives, destabilized the global economy, and choked the world's energy supply. The United States and Iran say they have reached an agreement to stop the fighting and reopen the Strait of Hormuz. In 30 minutes, what's in the deal, whether Israel will be party to it, and what this fighting actually achieved. Also this morning, Donald Trump turned 80 yesterday, and to celebrate the U.S. president through a cage match on the front lawn of the White House. Coming up, the uneasy connection between politics and one of the country's most violent and popular sports. And later,
2: on a scale of 1 to 10, it's a 12. Oh, it's awful. And you just put your head in around, smell, and knock you out.
3: It's rotten fish. And it's not just a rotten fish. This is thousands of rotten capelin.
1: Fish sauce is a staple of Asian cuisine, a delicious condiment. It adds rich umami taste to anything that it's added to. The residents of St. Mary's, a picturesque town in Newfoundland and Labrador, may have a different take on that. There, in an abandoned factory, are more than 100 oozing vats of rotting fish sauce that have spread a stench over much of the community. Now, after decades of the smell, there is a plan to clean it up. The CBC's Mary Catherine McIntosh brings us her documentary in an hour. But as Parliament starts its final sitting before the summer break, we begin with our National Affairs panel on a lengthy to-do list for the Prime Minister. Good morning, I'm Matt Galloway, and this is The Current. This is the final week MPs will spend in Ottawa before the summer, and there is a lot on the government's to-do list. Begin trade talks with the United States, figure out which submarines the Canadian military is going to buy, and prepare for Alberta's pipeline proposal. And on top of that, there is that province's referendum on a referendum this fall to look forward to. Our National Affairs panel is here to talk about all of that. Rosemary Barton is the CBC's chief political correspondent and host of Rosemary Barton Live. Stephanie Levitz is a senior reporter in the Globe and Mail's Ottawa Bureau, and Ryan Tumulty is a parliamentary reporter with the Toronto Star. Good Monday morning, everyone.
4: Morning.
1: Rosie, let's start with this sprint to the finish line. What are you watching most closely as this final week of Parliament kicks off?
4: Well, the government has a couple more bills that it's going to table this week, one on privacy data and another on First Nations drinking water. None of those things will get done, obviously, by the end of this sitting. But I think it's fair to say that it is ramping up its legislative pace a little bit since it got a majority. We saw that last week with the bill to protect young people online and others. So I'll watch to see if, you know, whether they can cross the finish line with any of these. But I think really the things that the Prime Minister has to focus on in the weeks and months ahead are outside of Ottawa. He's starting that today as he heads to the G7. But as you mentioned off the top there, has to find some way forward with Donald Trump, has to see what Alberta is going to put forward with a pipeline proposal, and has a few other things that he needs to make decisions on. So this week, you know, it's sort of signaling where we're going to end up when they come back in the fall.
1: We'll come back to that trade issue in a moment. Steph, from your perspective, what are the most pressing things for the government to tackle before the break?
5: Yeah, I think one of the more interesting storylines we're going to see this week is the next steps for medical assistance in dying in this country. You have a joint House of Commons Senate committee that is scheduled to table their report on whether it should be expanded to those whose sole condition is a mental illness. All signs point to the answer will be no, that there won't be, that the committee is going to recommend no expansion. Why I find this interesting is that a lot of what Mark Carney has been doing since he became prime minister, with the exception, I suppose, of the headwinds caused by U.S. President Donald Trump, has been things that Mr. Carney wants to do and has a position on. Medical assistance in dying isn't one of them. It wasn't part of a platform. It wasn't part of an agenda. This is something that, you know, is a knock-on from a Supreme Court decision. And I think it'll just be interesting to see how the Carney government responds to this very sensitive issue and where their thoughts are on medical assistance in dying in general. And it sort of fits into this bucket, Matt, of like all of these social issues, these social, like, community-based pressures for the Carney government that they still quite haven't sorted out what to do. And some of that, you know, you could bundle that into the national unity bucket about separatist sentiment. This is about how people feel, how they think their lives are going. And how he addresses that in the months ahead, putting affordability also into that bucket, is interesting.
1: Do you think that, and it's not specifically on the MAID issue, but when you talk about things that people feel, When he was entering the political arena, there were questions as to whether he was going to be one of those kind of touchy-feely politicians or whether he would be kind of a run government like a CEO, bureaucrat in chief in some ways. How do you see that breaking down, Steph? Does he need to emphasize the touchy-feely part such as it is going forward?
5: I don't mean to be cavalier here, but I think of the phrase a bit touch grass, you know, like that thing mm-hmm. people say now, like get off the internet and go meet some real people. And I think for a lot of politicians, like one of the ways they need to take the pulse of Canadians is to talk to them, right? You've got to go the auto parts manufacturer has to go onto the factory floor to see how his workers are doing, to take the pulse. Are they delivering for him? So that's Mr. Carney with his caucus. He needs to do a little bit more of that for sure. And also with Canadians. And summer, of course, is a wonderful time for that. And I think all eyes this summer in particular will be on Mr. Carney at the Calgary Stampede and what his interactions are like with people there as he tries to get the pulse of Alberta in this moment of separation and national unity.
1: Ryan, what can the government not lose focus on in these final weeks leading up to the summer break?
6: You know, I think it's definitely true, as Steph has said, that you know, the world that Mr. Carney has to pay attention to is broadening. I think when he was first elected, he was elected with a specific job. It was Trump, it was Kuzma, it was the economy, getting the economy moving. And that has been the majority of his focus since becoming prime minister. Actually having the majority comes with its own side, though, that you have to focus on all these other things. MAID is an issue that they could have put off for another year, probably. At least, but now they do have to deal with it. They have to come up with a plan because they're definitely going to be government then. You know, there are lots of other issues like that are going to come up, but I think he definitely can't lose focus on what it is Canadians elected him to do, and that is Trump and Kuzma and broadening the economy. As much as his world is going to broaden with a majority, he was still hired really with one job in mind. You know, it was one purpose, one focus, and some of those deadlines are really coming up. You know, these Kuzma talks are already going to overshoot the first deadline, and it's probably going to dominate the summer.
1: So let's talk about that. Rosie, you have Mexico and the United States that are actively talking now back and forth, negotiating such as it is on this deal. Canada's sitting on the sidelines. You spoke with the former Canadian ambassador to the United States, Kirsten Hillman, on your program this weekend. Is your sense that things are changing now, that there is a change at the very least in the mood, that maybe we're talking about talking or talking about talking about talking?
4: Yeah, I think that's probably a good way to characterize it. There has been some progress, which, you know, it isn't as good as you would want it to be, but there was very little before. There was sort of constant communication between the players, but no actual formal conversation around what was going on. Dominic LeBlanc says the last time that he was down there in Washington, he was able to show his counterpart, Jameson Greer, here's like a dozen things that were on your list that we have moved on or are moving on. Now, there's still, I don't know, 20 or 30 other things that are problematic for the U.S. administration. So whether they have to negotiate in order to get to the formal negotiating piece seems to be where it's going. Now, as Ryan said, we're going to miss this July 1st deadline, but that doesn't really matter. All it means is that we now have to, you know, keep negotiating so long as the president doesn't say, as he did last week, I don't even want to bother to renew this. I want to stay committed to it. I think the problem for the government, though, on this front won't be overshooting the deadline. It will be trying to explain to Canadians why it's not a failure and why the government has made progress. And the difficulty there is they don't want to share too much about what's happening with the negotiations because Mark Carney believes that you don't do that. So how do you demonstrate that you're getting somewhere with the Trump administration without revealing everything, I think is a really central challenge over the next month.
1: How do you show as well that you're making progress if, for example, you have the Gordie Howe Bridge between Canada and the United States that was, I mean, the trucks should have been rolling across it at this moment, and now it's on ice again for an undetermined amount of time. You have the U.S. ambassador to Canada who's speaking in Toronto last week saying that these threats that the United States is making to Canada, they're really just like an opportunity for you to tell us, you know, how we might move forward on this. How can the prime minister say that there is progress if you have these things going on? And to your point, Rosie, the president saying, I don't want to renew it anyway, that the best part of the deal was that we could get out of the deal.
4: Yeah, I mean, I think that is the problem. You know, the bridge is a really good example of something that looks sort of like we are being held hostage by the president for a bridge that we paid for because of what the prime minister says are technical issues. I don't think anyone thinks they're technical issues. They're issues that the president doesn't want the bridge open because he knows the owners of the other bridge. So, you know, this is the difficulty with Donald Trump. And for now, it seems as though they want to keep these things done privately and quietly in hopes that they can make some gains. And listen, they say that they are. So we will have to believe them. But I don't know what happens if we get into, you know, August and September and we don't really still see any definitive work being done that they can point to publicly.
1: Steph, do you want to pick up on that? The prime minister is in Europe again, in Ireland and in France, the G7. You have, to your point, the narrative that in some ways he was hired to deal with the United States. So what do you think Canadians need to see to give them assurances that something is actually happening?
5: It's funny, I thought a bit about the prime minister's trip to Ireland and let us recall the famous moment in which former Prime Minister Brian Mulroney and Ronald Reagan, and they sang when Irish eyes were smiling, mm-hmm. and it was this landmark moment in Canada-US relations. And I thought what Mr. Carney's over in Ireland to do is to literally make Irish eyes smile. And he's built so much of his agenda right now around diversifying the Canadian economy, making new partnerships, tilting towards Europe. That's difficult because it's far away. And Canadians might see those trips and say, okay, this is good. We're building new relationships. But the reality is America remains our single largest trading partner and it will stay that way. And I wonder about for every trip to Europe, that he might come back with a new trade deal on paper. He's got to start showcasing how that is shifting the economy in a material way. And the challenge there, of course, is that it can't, that everything rests on this trade deal with the United States. And that bridge is such a metaphor right now. I mean, what an image of like the prime minister saying last week, oh, it's going to open. It's fine. It's opening this week. And then he's got to walk that back. And it's drama. I don't know why you guys are so obsessed with this bridge. Well, it's a stand-in right now. If we can't even open a bridge, how are we going to renew this trade deal?
1: The 1st of July, Ryan, is also the deadline for Alberta to submit its pipeline proposal to the Federal Major Projects Office. And that project may answer some of the questions that Steph and Rosie have raised about what's actually happening here on the ground. What are you going to be watching for when it comes to that?
6: You know, I'm going to be watching when that pipeline comes, is how willing is Alberta to work with the federal government? You know, we don't know anything about the specific routes, but mm-hmm. I think generally we know that there is a northern route which follows the old Northern Gateway Pipeline proposal, which was killed. And there's a southern route that follows the existing TMX pipeline, more or less, that already has a right-of-way and is probably easier to put together. Albertans have always said that they want that northern route. It's closer to Asian markets. It's potentially more lucrative for them. But are they willing to work with the federal government? Because that northern route is much more difficult. It involves removing the tanker ban, which people in BC do not want to see removed. It involves, frankly, probably legal action from a bunch of Indigenous communities and a real test of the idea of reconciliation. So, you know, I think the question becomes, you know, is Alberta flexible on this? Because this pipeline is going to be another cudgel in the separation debate. And these things aren't happening in a vacuum.
1: It was interesting when we were in Victoria speaking with the BC Premier, David Eby, he repeated his comments that this proposal and the way that the federal government is treating it, in his words, is rewarding bad behavior from Alberta. Do you you believe, Ryan, that this will have a play in the lead up to the referendum on the referendum this fall in Alberta?
6: Oh, absolutely. Yeah. I think the timelines are not accidental, right? Alberta is set to introduce its pipeline by the end of this month. Canada, the federal government, is supposed to designate it as a major project or a project of national interest before October 1st. And Albertans go to the polls in that separation debate on October 19th. Yeah. So this is set up to be proof of the idea, as Daniel Smith say, that Canada can work. I think that is going to become part of the debate, whether, you know, Mark Carney wants it to or not.
1: Steph, if you were Pierre Poilievre, you aren't, but if you were, how would you be spending your summer away from Parliament?
5: I'd go back to that concept of touching grass a little bit that I raised earlier, right? Get outside of parliament, which he's been doing more of as of late, and have a think about how your party can grow its voter base back to where it used to be, which is to say, I guess, they're at their base level of support right now, the Conservatives. And there was a time where a lot more Canadians were looking at Mr. Poilievre as the answer for who should be prime minister. They're not doing that anymore. And is there a path back for Mr. Poilievre there? He needs to think about that. I think it would behoove him, you know what, he could take some time off. And I don't mean that facetiously. Like, take a breath, spend some time with your family, recalibrate a little bit, and think through the strategy of what the Conservatives ought or should be doing in this majority government situation, being aware that it's not a strong majority, it's a tenuous majority, and there could still be an election at any time. But like Mr. Carney has a challenge with his own caucus in terms of keeping them motivated and energized, Mr. Poilievre has an even bigger challenge with his caucus and keeping them on side, in line, and figuring out how do they go forward as a team.
1: Ryan, can I go back to you just quickly, just to pick up on the referendum piece? And this is around Pierre Poilievre. He made this speech in Calgary saying that those who are choosing separation from Canada are not our enemies. Do you expect him to wrap the cape around his neck and become Captain Canada?
6: I expect many people to don that cape this year. Yeah. I think what will be interesting to see about the Federalist side is you're going to have not one cohesive Federalist argument. I think you're going to have a lot. So, you know, Mr. Poilievre's pitch was, you know, don't leave Canada. We can make Canada work again. Kind of a pitch of make me prime minister and Albertans won't have an issue. You know, Mr. Carney is making a pitch that Canada can work and he's trying to show it with, you know, the major projects office and this push behind a pipeline. There are other Federalists who are trying to make the case that every argument that the separatists have is hollow and doesn't add up, and that Alberta will, of course, be worse off as its own landlocked country, especially when it comes to oil exports. So I don't think there is going to be one Captain Canada. I think, you know, unlike the Quebec referendum in 1995, you're going to have a whole different set of people making the case for Canada in different ways. I don't think you're going to have a unified voice.
1: Rosie, do you expect the Prime Minister to take a lead role, not the lead role, to Ryan's point, but a lead role in the conversation in Alberta?
4: I don't know. I think that's a good question. I'm not sure it's the lead role. I think he will obviously, by his actions, try to show Albertans the benefit of staying in Canada. That is his strategy, show rather than to say. And so he can continue to do that. But I honestly think a lot of the voices from the Federalist side that are going to be important in Alberta are not actually necessarily in Ottawa. I'm thinking of Jason Kenney. I would expect Stephen Harper at some point to come out and say something. Pierre Poilievre, don't forget, is an Alberta MP, so it's pretty critical that he lean in hard there if this is what he believes. A prime minister has a role to play, but I think also the fact that this isn't the referendum question, this is the step to the referendum, means that there's a little bit of leeway here in terms of what the prime minister does. But yeah, I mean, Steph's right. When he's at the Calgary Stampede, you know, he better really rock that cowboy hat to make sure Albertans know that he cares about them.
1: We just have a couple of minutes left. Let me ask, we've been talking about the 1st of July, and the prime minister will give a speech on Canada Day. Rosie, just briefly, what will you watch for in that speech?
4: I think he has talked a lot about how the world is changing. He talked about it again this weekend when he was in Ireland, and he's talked about how he wants to sort of recalibrate. He talks about this concept of variable geometry, try to make deals with different places on different things. But he needs to, I think, also explain to Canadians, and he does it a little bit, but perhaps in a more patriotic way on Canada Day, where Canada is positioning itself in the world. I think he has a clear view of that, but I think sometimes it's a little too, you know, up in the air and sort of macro, as opposed to how it applies to Canadians' everyday life. So to talk about patriotism, pride, and why he is fighting so hard for Canada to redefine itself and reposition itself.
1: Ryan, briefly, what do you want to hear from the Prime Minister on the 1st of July?
6: You know, he has this majority now. That majority comes with a lot of runway. So to keep it brief, I think people are looking to know what he's going to do with it. He's going to be our prime minister out till 2029 now. What is he going to do with that time? Because it's not all going to be CUSMA and pipelines and Alberta referendums.
1: Steph, last word to you. The prime minister has made these big speeches abroad. If he makes a speech, this speech on Canada Day, what should he say?
5: Talk about how Canada is now. He talks a lot about Canada in the past. Then we used to build things again. He throws back to previous prime ministers, previous moments in history. Talk about Canada now. Talk about what he's learned as prime minister in this country, the people he's met, the things he's seen, that thread that he believes knits our country together at this moment of possible fracture, and focus on that, and focus on showing not just Albertans or not just Quebecers or not just British Columbians, but Canadians as a whole, that this country, in his view, does work, can work, and will continue to work.
1: Summer's on our doorstep. Good opportunity for all of us to get out and touch grass, as you say. Good to talk to you all. Thank you very much.
5: Thank you.
1: Rosemary Barton, the CBC's chief political correspondent, host of Rosemary Barton Live. Stephanie Levitz is a senior reporter in the Globe and Mail's Ottawa Bureau, and Ryan Tumulty, a political reporter with the Toronto Star. Your CBC News is next, and then... Politics can be a cage match. There was an actual cage match at the White House last night, celebrating Donald Trump's 80th birthday and the 250th anniversary of the Declaration of Independence. We will talk about UFC coming to the White House and a collision between politics and ultimate fighting, and the possibility of peace in the Middle East. What is in this deal? What is not?

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1: 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Coming up in an hour, it's Q.
2: Okay, so imagine it's the 1880s. You're sneaking into an insane asylum, and you realize a lot of people there aren't insane at all. That's what the journalist Nellie Bly did. The Canadian playwright Hannah Moscovich will tell you why Nellie Bly did that and why it's the perfect story for an opera.
3: This is CBC News. I'm Catherine Crummy. The province's library board is on the hunt for a new space for the Michael Donovan Public Library. Saturday was the last day at its Topsail Road location in St. John's. A tender will be issued shortly. For now, librarians and patrons are celebrating the end of this chapter. CBC's Maddie Ryan reports.
4: Hundreds of books and even more memories line the shelves at the Michael Donovan Public Library. Every single one of them is now boxed up as staff prepare to relocate.
5: I'm sure there's a lot of nostalgia in the community for this space. It has a really nice feel, and I hope we will have that same feel in our new location.
4: That's manager Susan Pryor. The lease to the Waterford Valley Mall unit expires at the end of the month after about 40 years, and a new location hasn't yet been secured. District MHA Keith White says something closer to the Village Mall would be ideal.
6: It's in the area of five or six schools, I understand. It's on a bus route. It'll be more accessible. It'll be larger, of course, so it ticks all the boxes.
4: Filled to the brim with children coloring, seniors selecting their next read, and everyone in between.
5: The concept of the neighborhood and the community space is really important, and of course, libraries are a part of that.
4: The Michael Donovan has been a staple of the city's West End for decades. It's Pryor's hope that legacy will live on. Maddie Ryan, CBC News, St. John's.
3: In international news, the U.S. and Iran are confirming that they have struck a deal to end the war between the two countries. Fighting will end immediately. Once the agreement is signed, the Strait of Hormuz would reopen. The war in Lebanon is also believed to be part of the deal. As Crystal Gamansing reports, one of the hurdles is how Israel and Hezbollah will respond.
7: The Israeli government is avoiding commenting directly on the deal, opting instead to talk about sovereignty and security. Defense Minister Israel Katz issued a statement saying he and Prime Minister Benjamin Netanyahu oppose an IDF withdrawal from Lebanon, saying the IDF will remain in the security zone in Lebanon, Syria, and Gaza for an unlimited period, adding the areas will be cleared of residents and all terrorist infrastructure. He says both of them made these points clear yesterday to President Donald Trump and other senior administrators, including Secretary of War Pete Hegseth. Katz, in the statement, continues by saying they will not compromise on security interests or the protection of citizens, that if Israel is attacked by Iran or one of its proxies, it will retaliate. Israel's National Security Minister Itamar Ben-Gvir says Trump's agreement does not bind the state. Crystal Gamansing, CBC News, Jerusalem.
3: Overseas markets soared at news of the framework agreement. European and Asian stocks opened higher today, and oil prices fell more than $4 per barrel. The cost of Brent crude fell just over $83 a barrel. The optimism from analysts is linked to the potential reopening of the Strait of Hormuz, a crucial waterway for energy supplies to Asian markets. However, experts caution it may be months before prices stabilize. And Mark Carney is on his way to the G7 summit in France. He has expressed his support for a ceasefire and offered to help. Kate McKenna is traveling with the Prime Minister and has more on what he's saying.
8: There are encouraging signs as we meet here today, and I think the responsibility of the G7 is to do what we can to build on that progress that has been established.
9: After wrapping up a two-day trip to Ireland, Prime Minister Mark Carney says he's looking forward to the G7 Leader Summit, set to start later today in France.
8: This G7 is going to have as often happens with G7s, a very heavy geopolitical element to it, given very fluid events the Gulf.
9: Carney says the situation in the Middle East is set to play a big role in talks and downplayed the likelihood of discussing trade with the United States. Sources say Canada requested a bilateral meeting with U.S. President Donald Trump, but it's not clear whether that will happen. Canadian officials, including U.S.-Canada Trade Minister Dominic LeBlanc, are planning to meet with U.S. representatives on the sidelines of the summit. Other subjects set to be discussed

0: discussed include global economic imbalances and artificial intelligence. Kate McKenna, CBC News, Westport, Ireland.
1: That's your news for this hour. Now let's take a look at some temperatures across the province. The hotspot is St. Lawrence, where it's 13. In St. John's, it's mostly cloudy and 12. It's 11 in Cornerbrook. In Goose Bay, it's 9. The cold spot is Nain, where it's 4. That's your news for this hour. For CBC News, I'm Catherine Crummy.
2: Hello, I'm Matt Galloway, and you're listening to The Current. As you've been hearing, the United States and Iran have reached an agreement to end nearly 4 months of fighting. Thousands of people have been killed. The global economy has been rocked by the closure of the Strait of Hormuz. And this deal reportedly includes a 60-day ceasefire and is set to be formally signed this Friday in Switzerland. But key issues, including Iran's nuclear program, will not be discussed until the next round of negotiations. Greg Karlstrom is the Middle East correspondent for The Economist. He's in Dubai. Greg, good morning.
3: Thanks for having me.
2: The text of this agreement has not been released yet, but at this point, what do we know about what's in it?
3: Well, you're right. We haven't seen it. We won't see it until this is signed on Friday. But my understanding of it from speaking to people earlier today who were involved in the talks, it's broadly similar to what has been reported in the media in the past few weeks. It begins with the Strait of Hormuz reopening. That is meant to happen within 30 days, the U.S. and Iran both lifting their blockades of the strait. They will also start 60 days of negotiations over a more comprehensive deal that addresses Iran's nuclear program and other issues. Iran would get some upfront sanctions relief as part of this initial agreement, perhaps a waiver on sanctions around its oil exports, for example. But that's it. It's very light on detail. So what happens to Iran's stockpile of highly enriched uranium? Will it receive long-term sanctions relief from the U.S., all of these sorts of questions are deferred for this next round of negotiations.
2: Let me ask you about the Strait of Hormuz, which has been the subject of global attention in part because of the global oil supply that has been choked off by the closure of that strait. Donald Trump posted yesterday on social media, "Ships of the world, start your engines. Let the oil flow." You posted on social media, "Not to be a party pooper, but let's remember that on the 8th of April, Trump announced a ceasefire subject to the complete, immediate, and safe opening of Hormuz, which never happened." So what do we know about how soon ships will start moving through that waterway?
3: It's meant to happen, again, within a month. I think it will take a little bit of time to make sure that the strait is indeed safe, that whatever mines Iran placed there during the war have been removed. Now, once that happens, you have a backlog of ships waiting inside of the Gulf that have been stranded there for months that will start making their way for the exits. You have among them, I think, around 60 oil tankers laden with crude. So that will bring some relief for global energy markets once those commodities start flowing in the next few weeks. But then we get to this more long-term question of, is this really the end of the war? Will the U.S. and Iran actually get to this final agreement in 60 days? Or is there a possibility of the deal collapsing? And I think if there's any fear around that, then you might have shipping companies, for example, that are reluctant to send new tankers into the Gulf, lest the ceasefire collapse while they're there, and then those ships wind up getting stuck on the other side of the strait. So I think for at least some commercial actors involved in the energy business and the shipping business, they might take a wait-and-see approach, at least at the beginning, to make sure that this deal is really going to hold.
2: And do we have any sense as to who will actually control the strait? Again, this has been the subject of great discussion and negotiation. The Iranian leadership has said that we will control this and that we will impose tolls. And Donald Trump has said that that's not acceptable. Other parts, other members of the community in that region have also expressed concern about this. Who is actually in control of this vital waterway?
3: And again, we won't know until we see the text of the agreement and until we see what actually happens in the real world. Trump is saying there won't be tolls. The Iranians are saying there will be some sort of new arrangement in the Strait of Hormuz. I've always been skeptical that this tolling idea was going to work in peacetime, because this is not solely an Iranian strait. It's a strait that is shared between Iran and Oman. And what we've seen, in fact, in recent weeks is that even though Iran insists on limiting passage through its side of the strait, we've seen a trickle of ships start to use the Omani side of it. Now, with the war over, or at least paused, Iran presumably will no longer threaten to attack ships that sail through the Strait of Hormuz. And so you would imagine anyone who doesn't want to pay a toll can just use the Omani side of the waterway and sail on out. So we'll see how much of this talk from Iran in recent months about tolling may just have been bluster, because again, I don't think it's workable once the war ends.
2: Again, understanding that we don't know the details because we have yet to see the signed agreement. What is your sense as to what happens with Iran's nuclear stockpile? Again, there was, and it's not just in this iteration of the war, though, is the attack, last in the summer, essentially, which was about obliterating Iran's ability to make nuclear weapons. That did not happen. There is still this stockpile. There have been suggestions that perhaps the United States would go in and try and remove that. That didn't happen. But what do we know about what's going to go on with that stockpile in future?
3: And Trump has been insisting for months now that the war would have to end with Iran handing over that stockpile to the United States. And that's something that Iran consistently refused to do. Their counteroffer was that they would be willing to dilute this highly enriched uranium to a lower level of purity, but they wanted to keep it inside of Iran. My understanding is the Americans have relented on this point. They're not insisting that it be shipped to the U.S. anymore. So in these follow-up talks over the next few months, it will not just be the U.S. and Iran negotiating. The plan is to bring in the IAEA, the U.N.'s nuclear watchdog, and they're going to presumably have some input into what happens with that uranium stockpile. You can dilute it inside the country. You could also perhaps export it to a third country, not the United States, but China, for example, would have the capabilities to deal with that. So they still need to negotiate that point. And then there are all sorts of other questions around, will Iran be allowed to have any enrichment capacity at all for uranium? What happens to the existing nuclear facilities that it has, including the ones that were damaged in the war last summer? We just don't know the answer yet. And I suspect that is going to be the subject of very long negotiations that will drag on for considerably more than 60 days.
2: Israel has not been party to the Trump administration's negotiations with Iran. Yesterday, Israel bombed Beirut, the capital of Lebanon. The country was rebuked by the United States for doing that. In an interview with the New York Times yesterday, Donald Trump called the Israeli Prime Minister Benjamin Netanyahu a very difficult guy. What do we know about what Netanyahu thinks of this deal?
3: He is not happy about it, to say the least. I think Israel, for a couple of reasons, is unhappy about developments between the U.S. and Iran. The first of which is Israel has long insisted that any deal between the two should not just address Iran's nuclear program, but it should address Iran's missile arsenal, its support for militias in the region like Hezbollah. Those issues are not going to feature in the final deal. They're not mentioned in this interim deal, and they're probably not going to appear in the final one either. So from the Israeli perspective, this is not a good deal. This doesn't address some of their most pressing security concerns. Then there's the question of Lebanon, and again, we need to see the exact wording. What I'm told is that it's quite vague in this initial deal. It says, it is meant to bring a permanent end to all of the wars in the region, including Israel's war in Lebanon, but it doesn't explicitly say that Israel will need to withdraw from territory that it's occupying in South Lebanon. So the question is, does Donald Trump insist on that? If he does not, it's very hard to see how you get a durable ceasefire between Israel and Hezbollah if they continue to occupy parts of South Lebanon. But if Trump were to insist on that, it's obviously a humiliation for the Netanyahu government, which is then being dictated to by the Americans. So the view in Israel is quite negative, both on the narrow agreement with Iran and then its broader implications for Israel's war in Lebanon as well.
2: Let me just ask you this finally in the last couple of minutes that we have. You had almost 4 months of war, thousands of people killed, the global economy roiled, you have Iran still in the grips of the Revolutionary Guard, the regime change that people talked about as this started never happened. What was this about? And what was actually achieved, do you think?
3: Very little. I don't think there are any winners. If this is indeed how the war ends, I don't think there are any winners. Israel, we've discussed how from their perspective, this isn't a good outcome. For America, you go back to day one of the war, Donald Trump was talking about regime change. He was promising Iranians, the hour of your freedom is at hand. That's what he said in his first speech announcing the war. Now he's making a deal with that same regime that he sought to overthrow. And as you say, it's a more aggressive, assertive version of that regime with the Revolutionary Guards in charge. So America can't point to that as a success. It also doesn't have a nuclear deal in hand yet. The war for now is going to end with Iran still in control of that uranium stockpile. So it's very hard to point to tangible accomplishments on the American side. Now, for Iran, I'm sure we're going to hear a narrative of victory in the coming days, and rightly so to some extent. They have fought two conventionally superior powers to a stalemate, and that's not nothing. But I don't think the Iranian people are going to see this as much of a victory. I think they're exhausted after two wars in the past year, after many, many years of economic crisis. And they are governed by a regime that really has lost a lot of legitimacy. So unless Iran finds a way to translate its sort of tactical successes in this conflict into a more far-reaching agreement that grants them significant sanctions relief, all of the problems that they had before the war, this crisis of legitimacy, this economic crisis that forced them to massacre thousands of protesters earlier this year when people took the streets to protest over the economic situation, all of those problems remain intact for Iran. And so I don't think it looks like much of a victory either from the Iranian perspective.
2: Greg, it's good to speak with you as always. Thank you very much for this.
3: Thank you.
2: Greg Karlstrom is the Middle East correspondent for The Economist. He was in Dubai.

0: This is The Current. My name is Matt Galloway. You know, the White House lawn has seen a lot of history, but perhaps nothing quite like what happened last night.
1: Welcome to UFC Freedom 250. Here is the President of the United States of America, Donald J. Trump.

0: U.S. President Donald Trump celebrated his 80th birthday yesterday by hosting an Ultimate Fighting Championship event on the South Lawn of the White House. The event was also part of the celebrations for the 250th birthday of the United States of America. The weigh-in for the fighters on Saturday was at the Lincoln Memorial. Then the big event last night, 7 fights, 4,000 guests. The event cost $60 million U.S., brought tens of thousands of spectators to Washington. On social media, Donald Trump said that it was one of the most exciting days in the history of our fabled White House. Also took a shot at the weather forecasters because it was supposed to rain and then it didn't. And he said so much for weather forecasting. Luke Thomas is a combat sports analyst and host of the podcast Morning Combat. It focuses on mixed martial arts and boxing. He is in Washington, D.C. Luke, good morning.
1: Good morning. Thank you for having me.
0: A cage match on the front lawn of the White House. Describe the scene last night.
1: If you're a UFC fan, or maybe you're, even if you're not, this was a giant spectacle in ways even unusual for the dominant brand in mixed martial arts, as you indicated, on the South Lawn, and then just south of that at the Ellipse, which, by the way, was the famous location of where Donald Trump gave his January 6th speech. Mm-hmm. But putting that to the side, they erected this giant, they called it a claw, but I think of it as this giant apparatus under which everyone could sit, and they invoked every kind of element of the state, particularly the military ends of the state, to both promote the event itself, to both promote a certain degree of atmospherics. They had a flyover with planes. They had Medal of Honor winners. They had the president's own, which is the Marine Corps band that plays there cage side in order to be able to provide, you know, an additional degree of atmospherics. It was unlike, I think, anything I've seen in two decades of covering mixed martial arts. And I think for most observers and historical observers of what happens on the White House lawn, this is also, I mean, typically this is a place that hosts the Easter egg roll, not anything related to this combination of the celebration of militarism. And I'm going to argue something approximating fascistic power and then cage fighting in conjunction with that.
0: Can you, you've hinted at this, but what was going through your mind, not just with this fight, as I mentioned, the weigh-in was at the Lincoln Memorial on Saturday.
1: Yeah, and as a longtime Washington, D.C. resident, this is a particular point that deserves to be noted. I have lived here on and off, but for a long time, since the 1980s, and I've just never seen an administration decide that the sacred architecture of the public belongs to them in this particular way. And I'm sure you're very aware of it. They painted the bottom of the reflecting pool in a very sketchy way, tried to put his name on the Kennedy Center, took over the East Potomac Golf Course. I mean, I could go on and on, but this would be another sort of example. I mean, just for folks who don't understand this memorial, I one time took my dogs for a walk over there and they were barking at a squirrel. And I know this is a prosaic example, but please hear me out. There were people who work at the Lincoln Memorial who were asking me to observe a greater degree of silence, mm-hmm. Because that's the solemnity that goes with it. It just turns the sacred architecture of the people into set pieces for a for-profit private company's entertainment.
0: You have said that UFC and Donald Trump have been dating for years and that this event was merely the wedding. How did this relationship between the U.S. president and UFC start?
1: It is true that when Dana White and his partners purchased UFC from the previous owners at that time, circa 2001, that two of the first early shows that they had there under the new ownership happened at Trump's casinos in New Jersey. And what they have tried to tell the public is that since that day, they've been fast friends and everything has gone smoothly, which is simply just not the case. The two were rivals, essentially, in 2009. But in 2016, Dana White speaks at the Republican National Convention. But really, that's not even it. The real answer is January 6th. After January 6th, Dana White helped Donald Trump launder his reputation after he verifiably, and this is not even debatable, tried to use a fake elector scheme to steal a presidential election. But then he kept showing up to UFC events in 2022 and 2023. And as you saw last night for folks who watched, it was kind of like that. He gets a walkout. It's rapturous. Yes, this one was even more heightened than that, obviously, because they're at the White House. But it's the same kind of propagandistic element that made him look pretty good. And folks might want to ask, what's the value of that? The value is, look what they got rewarded with last night. It's that combination of power that you're watching here.
0: Dana White is the president of UFC, and he was on NPR last month. And the host, Steve Inskeep, asked him if there was something about the Ultimate Fighting Championship that represented Donald Trump's view of America and the world. Have a listen to what Dana White said.
2: Trump is one of the toughest, most resilient human beings that I've ever met in my life. The most. I don't know anybody. And I've been in the fight business since I was 19 years old. He's the toughest, most resilient guy I've ever met, by far.
3: And does this represent his idea?
2: I think fighting, I think sports does. I think the will to win, the will to overcome, the will to, you know, he has every ounce of that plus some, even at 80 years old.
0: Luke, how do you understand that?
1: As nonsensical. Listen, you can paste on top of MMA any kind of narrative you want. You want to paste on top of MMA that narrative? You can. You want to paste on top of it that it's a rainbow coalition of a diverse group of fighters from all walks of life, and there's Horatio Alger stories up from the bootstraps. You can do any of those things. Look, the reality is what they're trying to do is say, look at the masculine musculature kind of posture that comes from the Ultimate Fighting Championship. Let's make Donald Trump, famously one of the most thin-skinned and incompetent leaders in U.S. history. Let's use some of this to both make him look good as well as present an image that we can to keep young men interested, to help preserve this political coalition, especially as it begins to fray. Mm. It's all just designed to make you imagine what one thing is and then paste that on top of a guy, whether or not there's an organic connection or otherwise.
0: Do you see an overlap, though, between what UFC represents and that base of Donald Trump and the base that put him into the White House two times?
1: Well, I'd say the modern UFC. Mm. Yes, there is clearly a connection between the two, obviously. The MMA that I came up with and the UFC that I came up with would not be quite as connected in that way, but something has clearly shifted. I mean, last night, anyone who's going to watch that is going to be able to say that was some kind of weird combination of like a July 4th event on Capitol Hill plus CPAC, the Conservative Political Action Committee, plus a UFC event. I mean, it's all kind of designed to promote an ideological set of regime-aligned interests. I mean, that's what it's really kind of about. And so to answer your question, in the modern context, that would apply.
0: When Ultimate Fighting was initially taking root in the United States, I mean, famously, John McCain, the former senator, the late senator, called it human cockfighting. And there were a number of states in which UFC was not allowed to operate in. How popular is it now in 2026?
1: Boy, that is such a good question. And this is something that, I mean, I'm so glad you asked this because nobody has asked me this. And I've been doing weeks of media. One thing you may not appreciate out there, and I want to be clear, the jury is not out on this. It is debatable. So I want to be as fair as I can to the truth. But there is good reason to believe that MMA is contracting globally. In the three largest markets in the world, that would be the US, Brazil, and Russia, for about the last 10 years, maybe even longer than that, the number of aggregate events in each of those countries and overall globally has declined year over year. If you ask UFC fans about their enthusiasm absent last night, they're going to have an enormous amount of complaints. The fights that they want to get made don't get made. There's just a glut of content that no one is asking for. And rivals are all dying because they cannot compete ultimately in a monopolistic universe.
0: But did they just sign this huge deal? The company was bought up by, or parts of it were bought up by a management company, and that was worth billions of dollars would suggest that UFC's never been bigger.
1: Yeah, I would not in any way suggest that UFC has never been bigger. Mm-hmm. I would suggest that I've seen it bigger. I've experienced it bigger. I mean, there's just a number of different ways in which you can understand it. That one anecdote is one way to look at it. The MMA media industry, for example, has collapsed. Mm-hmm. I know media more generally is having trouble, but it's because there's not enough views to power the existence of previous things that were able to do that. There are less people watching in that regard.
0: Let me ask you, we just have a couple of minutes left. You have received hostility from people within the MMA world for some of your views, particularly on the U.S. president. The current American men's UFC middleweight champion, Sean Strickland, used to be a vocal supporter of Donald Trump, said he was barred from Sunday's fight because of his criticism of the president over his war in Iran and his stance on Israel. How divided is the mixed martial arts world over support of Donald Trump, do you think?
1: So it's a good question. I mean, we'll see what happens after last night. What's kind of interesting is Donald Trump can't deliver on much in terms of policy objectives, particularly domestic policy objectives, but he can deliver on creating a show. And I definitely saw a lot of people MAGA aligned who are like, you know, only President Trump could do this. So part of it is just kind of giving them something as a way to boost his stature with them, because it has fallen. I have absolutely noticed a collapse in the amount of people defending Donald Trump. Again, the last few days, maybe not so much, but certainly more recently. But I would just really, really caution people, while it is very true that there has been a collapse in particularly the support of young men, this does not in any way mean that they have pivoted to the left to see what their ideas are. They're just upset that Trump didn't deliver on the ones that they still like.
0: Donald Trump has said that the claw, that thing that is on the south lawn of the White House, is like the Eiffel Tower, and it could stay at the White House permanently. Do you think that his ties, just finally, his ties with this sport will continue? If he sees an advantage there, is this something that he is going to stay close to as you get closer, perhaps, to the midterm elections and whatever follows after that?
1: The UFC, in my opinion, is the most important mainstream actor that helped rehabilitate his image after January 6th, as I indicated. I think he finally recognizes the propagandistic power of the union between the Trump administration formerly and the UFC, and I would be shocked if there wasn't a lot more of this coming. Maybe not to the degree which we saw on Sunday, but that this union will continue for the reasons it has, I would be very surprised if it didn't.
0: Luke, really good to speak with you about this. Thank you very much.
1: Thank you.
0: Luke Thomas is a combat sports analyst and host of the podcast Morning Combat. He was in Washington, D.C. Well, coming up in 90 seconds after your regional update.
4: I've never smelt a rotting corpse or nothing. Don't get me wrong. I smelt the dead whale before. But this is major stink, major going through the town right next to the school, the playground and everything. All these years and decades, it's time for it to be gone.
0: Major stink. In the town of St. Mary's, Newfoundland and Labrador, something smells fishy, literally. Decades of old fish sauce have been sitting in vats, abandoned in a bureaucratic stalemate. And for residents, it is the worst smell they could imagine. Now, a plan to truck that sauce out of town. Be thankful that this is radio and not smell-o-vision. A documentary from St. Mary's on fish sauce and what it's done to that town, coming up in a minute and a half. I'm Matt Galloway. 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Stay with us.
5: This is your Environment Canada weather update. I'm Catherine Crummy. For St. John's and the Avalon Peninsula North, mainly sunny, high 14, except 20 inland. For Clarenville, Terra Nova, the Bonavista Peninsula, Bonavista North, and Gander, sunny, high 18, except 8 along parts of the coast. For the Bay of Exploits, Grand Falls, Windsor, and vicinity, and Green Bay, White Bay, sunny, increasing cloudiness late this afternoon, high 20, except 9 inland. For Buchans and Deer Lake to Humber Valley, mix of sun and cloud, high 20. For the Buren and Conagra, today, a mix of sun and cloud, high 17, except 11 along parts of the coast. For Bergeo-Ramia, chance of showers this morning, high 12. For Channel Port of Askin vicinity, a few showers this morning and periods of drizzle in onshore winds late this morning and afternoon. Winds southeast gusting up to 70 kilometers an hour in the Rec House area. Temperature setting near 8, except 15 north of Cape Ray. For Bay St. George, Cornerbrook, and Gros Morne, chance of showers this afternoon, high 18. And for the Northern Peninsula East, mix of sun and cloud, high 9, except 18 inland. Let's take a look at Labrador now. For Labrador City and Wabush, rain beginning early this morning, amount 10 to 15 millimeters, high 13. For Churchill Falls and the Churchill Valley, chance of showers this morning with rain near noon, amount 5 to 10 millimeters, high 13. For Upper Lake Melville and Eagle River, mix of sun and cloud, high 17. And for Rigolet, periods of drizzle ending this morning, high 12. That's your weather update. I'm Catherine Crummy.
0: Hello again. I'm Matt Galloway, and you're listening to The Current. There are a lot of strange things transported by highway in Canada. Full houses on wheels, wind turbine blades longer than a duplex is tall. But coming soon along Newfoundland's Route 90, maybe the strangest load ever. Trucks will soon haul decades-old fish sauce. The kind of sauce that's used for dipping and marinating in Asian cuisines. It is a condiment that many people in Newfoundland and Labrador have never even tried.
6: It's like, well, we use ketchup. They use this as product.
0: Where those loads are headed, well, that is a story in and of itself. But even more intriguing, how the sauce came to be and why the mayor of a tiny town called St. Mary's will be standing by watching the trucks back away from his community, likely, he says, in tears. Our producer, Mary Catherine McIntosh, has been looking into this story. Here's her documentary, Fish Sauce.
7: St. Mary's is half the size it was when this story began. But when people leave, there's often a tug back to it.
8: Yeah, my son actually just started. He's going to build a house now. And he's 49 year old. He said, Mother, he said, I think I'm going to start building my house now. Because he wants to be in here.
7: St. Mary's might be prettier than the prettiest place you've been.
8: It's lovely. It's nice and quiet here.
7: Picture a bench painted red on the edge of a grassy cliff looking out over an emerald bay. And just down the road, whales.
4: And I mean, the whales, you're sitting on the beach, the whales are just passing you, just like they're like a dog walking on the beach. There's a whale passing by right in front of you. 20, 30 whales to probably 10 whales. It's unbelievable to see.
6: And the whales come right to the beach, and they dive, just like marine land. We can't even drive up down our roads. I can't explain how many people come. We just kind of roll our eyes and say, oh, we're too used to it.
7: We're used to whales,
6: yeah.
7: But St. Mary's has a big problem. And though it's invisible, it gets into everything. It's even made international news. Depending on the wind and the time of year, this place reeks.
8: Oh, my. Yeah. Right across from Sisters. Oh, my God, it'd be so bad.
9: On a scale of 1 to 10, it's a 12. Especially with the school, the children, and, oh, it's awful. And you just put your head in around, smell, and knock you out.
4: It can actually knock you on your feet. Like, it's rotten fish. And it's not just a rotten fish. This is thousands of rotten capelin.
7: The smell is coming from an old fish sauce plant right in the center of town that hasn't operated in 25 years. The community's been fighting to have it cleaned up since.
4: I've never smelt a rotting corpse or nothing, don't get me wrong. I smelt the dead whale before. But this is major stink, major going through the town, right next to the school, the playground and everything. All these years and decades, it's time for it to be gone.
7: This terrible mess began as a brilliant idea. Back in the 80s, there was only a market for female capelin for a roe. So the male capelin were just dumped. A man named San No was the captain of a fisheries research ship and saw all the fish being wasted. He thought, what if male capelin could be used to make fish sauce? The kind that's used to flavor almost everything for millions of people every day in his homeland of Vietnam. It was an idea that the Canadian government liked well enough to fund.
10: Hello.
11: I'm sorry, I'm late.
7: Sylvester Yetman was the mayor of St. Mary's at the time. He heard Captain No was looking for a home for his new idea, and he reeled him into the town. Here's Sylvester on the first time he tasted fish sauce.
10: Don't remember hardly anything. Only had a sample of the fish sauce in a Nescafe coffee cup. And I said, I want some of that. When I left them, I headed for a fish and chip store, Scampers, on O'Leary Avenue in St. John's. Ordered my fish and chips. I took out my Nescafe coffee cup. Gee, I said, that's good, you know.
7: Yeah. Had you ever heard of fish sauce before?
10: No, I had never heard of fish sauce. Not on your life, no.
12: He says his biggest job now is to let people know there's a plant willing to take what's traditionally been a worthless species.
7: The grand opening of the plant was a very big deal.
13: A big operation. At its peak, this plant in St. Mary's will employ just 14 people. But it's an unusual operation.
7: In pictures of the opening day, there's a huge hand-drawn banner pinned to the plant that reads in red, "Welcome to the first fish sauce plant in North America. Thanks, Canada."
13: Oriental supermarkets in Toronto, Montreal, and California have already agreed to buy the product.
7: John Crosby, the legendary federal cabinet minister from Newfoundland and Labrador, flew in by helicopter and posed for a photograph, smiling, holding a bottle of the sauce. It's a photo I see again, many miles from St. Mary's, in the most unlikely place. I'll tell you about that. But on this day in 1990, the opening of the plant, like its stench years later, made international news.
10: And there was a reporter from the BBC in London here. He was a Vietnamese reporter. He said to me, "This is the best fish sauce ever produced on the planet." Oh, I said, "Boy, is that right?"
7: But the plants smelled bad from the start. Here's Steve Ryan, St. Mary's current mayor.
6: All these small towns, we have it very difficult to push away a business, no matter what. I even joke, I said, if they came back in 1990 here with a nuclear waste and they were asking the town council at the time, they'd probably buy down or two, because, like I said, we don't have much industry in these small towns. We get excited. If there's any way to create employment, it's definitely a win-win for a small town.
7: The plant wasn't a win for St. Mary's. The Canadian Food Inspection Agency, or CFIA, closed the plant after a bad inspection. And when the owner left town, he left behind giant tanks of fermenting fish and thousands of bottles of sauce. That's now so long ago that many people in town are foggy about how their problem began.
8: I don't know what's the contents inside. It was supposed to be made for a sauce.
9: Well, it was built by Dr. No, I think. Now, I'm not 100% sure on that one. And he up and left and left everything there, all them vats full of, fermenting stuff. And, oh, my God, it's awful.
8: It's like he left the people here in the community high and dry.
7: The Capelin has now been fermenting in salt for about 30 years, and those tanks are leaky. Just imagine, the tanks are about 10 feet tall, and there are more than 100 of them.
6: This is never a nice spot to visit.
7: Steve Ryan and I are about to do something I never imagined when I first heard of the old stinky plant.
14: Let's go in.
7: We go right inside it.
6: Once you break the inside the door, see the way it takes your breath. It's powerful.
14: I'm actually not breathing.
6: No, it's powerful. If you live to be 200, you'll never top a site or something smells as bad as this. You won't. I hope you don't. I hope you don't. This is the covers that were put on top of the product, just floating. That's the covers there. The stuff on the floor came out of those tanks, and that's what's built up.
7: This is by far the grossest place I've ever been.
6: Don't go too far, you want your rubbers. Once you get past here, you're probably fill your boots. And I don't want that. But you just come into here. You'll get that product there that's ready for
14: boxes
6: market.
14: Boxes and boxes.
6: That was, like I said, that was ready for market. They had it all done. You see their logo on the box. One of the companies came in that was interested in cleaning up. He said, there's no rodents here. And he said, that's a bad sign, because with no rodents, they explained to me, they know the stuff is toxic. If not, this place will be infested. It's totally open on every side, but you'll never see a fly in her. You'll never see a rodent in her. The animals know better and not to come inside the site. On that end of the plant, if we could, I don't want you to...
7: Steve worked in this plant as a teenager briefly, but he's been working on getting it gone since becoming mayor. For the last 10 years, fish sauce has been on every single council meeting agenda. Not exaggerating, he's been begging the federal and provincial governments to help clean up. But a decade of meetings and letters and phone calls and news interviews, nothing worked. Many people have wondered how, in all those years, no one burned it down.
6: We're a small town, rural Newfoundland, on the Avalon that we're forgotten about. And it's kind of getting personal, because the government is not listening. And why would any government, provincial or federal, want this in anybody's town? I just don't understand it. I think there's more to it than we're not. There's the only explanation I could come up with. There's more to this than we really know. Because there's no way that any federal government to come here and see what we have here and want this in anybody's town in Newfoundland, in Canada, almost anywhere in the world. Like, I had the federal minister of environment say that this wasn't environmental. If you think this is not an environmental issue right here, what we're looking at, I challenge you to come here and look.
4: It definitely wouldn't happen up in Ottawa, nowhere. We're so far away and we're only a small community. What, it's 300 people, you know. Nobody knew how to handle it. And they were just passing it off to this one. We couldn't get answers. The previous councils couldn't get answers. Not just our council, the previous councils couldn't get answers. They were passing the buck to everyone, whether it was Liberal, PC, NDP. It didn't matter. It does not matter, because they didn't know how to handle it.
7: Yvonne Bishop lives just up the hill and a little over from the plant. She has two jobs, paid as the school bus driver, and also a volunteer member of council with Steve Ryan.
4: And over there on by this plant, we have what we call the first rocks and the second rocks and the third rocks. These are flat rocks that you can go and lie on, bait on. There's generations behind me that never got to do that because of the smell from that plant.
6: I make you angry because we haven't got the funding. It was government money to put it there. It was a lot of federal government money to put it there without any foolproof plan there to look after it. Like I said, the owner had these troubles. He'll tell you more of that story. But when he walked away, it was left on the town.
7: Years ago, during a particularly smelly stretch, the provincial government of Newfoundland and Labrador said they tried to find the owner, San No, but couldn't. They said Captain No left the country. As it turns out, San No is really easy to find.
15: Hi, good afternoon, San No.
7: Nice to meet you.
15: Thank you.
7: And what San shares with me at his dining room table in Scarborough, Ontario, is not what you might be expecting.
15: No, I think because they say all the time, they say, okay, the guy create a lot of problems, smell everything there, and he walk away. He don't know how bad I feel.
7: Remember that picture I mentioned of John Crosby holding a bottle of Atlantic seafood sauce? There's a copy of it blown up and framed on a living room shelf.
16: Yeah, I'm cooking.
7: There's also a pan on the stove with salmon marinating. And would you believe his fish sauce from the plant? In fact, San No has boxes of his fish sauce bottles in his garage.
15: I thought I would have a lot of about 10,000 bottles like this in the plant.
7: San has gone through about one bottle a month for the last 25 years. He's now in his mid-80s, so he's got a life supply.
16: Yeah, my God.
7: San started mixing and testing sauce in a bucket in his basement. He landed big grants from the federal and provincial governments. He even had researchers from Dalhousie University helping him.
15: If the product goes sour, very, very strong smell, very terrible. Oh, yeah. It just smells okay. Yeah. But for you, maybe it's too strong.
7: Along the way, San discovered that without the heat of the Vietnamese sun, the sauce would take years of fermentation in Canada, not months, to achieve the right color and smell and level of nitrogen desirable for a quality sauce.
15: The longer we keep, the better product we have.
7: San eventually built the plant in St. Mary's, mostly on government money, and traveled back and forth with his wife in a Dodge Ram loaded down with bottles of sauce across America, peddling his product. He went to Asian grocery stores and Vietnamese restaurants.
15: Nebraska, everywhere. Yeah, and start to develop the market.
7: But there were problems with the government all along. And then in 2001, the Canadian Food Inspection Agency, or CFIA, inspected his plant and noted issues with the tank covers, with dirt, with flies, and mold in the plant. They detained his products, closed the plant, and charged him. San says no one understood what he was doing, fermenting fish. They'd never seen it before, and there were no rules for it. San says at the time, he had orders from as far away as Australia.
15: He come to my plant for the inspection. The first thing he asked me, how long is the fish sort of been there? I say, maybe 5-6 years. He say, too old, should be dumb. And because of, based on that conclusion, he said, close that. I tried to tell them like that, but how come they do not listen? The guy here, they do not listen because they do not have knowledge.
7: To inspectors, the place was dirty. But a provincial judge found that inspectors failed to show how the problems they found would contaminate the sauce. They took no samples of it. The judge also challenged the inspector's definition of unsanitary. San won, but CFIA appealed the decision, and San won again. By the end of it, it was 7 years later, and his product, all of those tanks of fermenting fish and bottles of sauce we saw back in the old plant, were sitting there all that time. San says if he had been making wine, they'd never have wanted him to dump it.
15: The wine on the same principle with the fish sauce. If you go to the wine manufacturer, and the wine, the owner offer you a bottle of wine to say, the wine 20 years under fermentation, that's a very good wine. How come we done? It's the same thing with the fish sauce.
7: Back in St. Mary's, something really bad has happened.
6: When the word got out that the plant was on fire, all I was saying, I hope it's the sauce plant. I hope it's the sauce plant. But when I rounded the corner and I see the flame cause, I said, no, it's not the sauce plant. It's the plant that we depend on.
7: In November, the town's fish plant, its biggest employer by far, burned down. It was in the same parking lot as the sauce plant, which was not even touched by the fire.
6: This time last year, where we're standing right now, we wouldn't be able to stand here. This parking lot would have 200 cars. There'd be 50 tractor trailers here. There'd be boats tied up to the wharf. Now today is just empty. Just you and me.
7: 300 people worked at the fish plant, and without it, Steve Ryan is the biggest boss in town. He has 8 employees at his grocery store.
6: It was the worst day for our town to lose this plant. Part of our life here is part of our everyday doing, and it's part of our history. Even my parents worked there for 30 years.
7: The sauce plant's days do appear to be numbered. However, a few months after the fish plant burned down, another storm ripped through St. Mary's and took the front off the sauce plant, exposed its innards, and set in motion a $1 million provincially funded cleanup plan.
6: Say God works in mysterious ways. He definitely worked that night in a mysterious way because, like I said, when the wall blew, when I went there, I said, first, oh God, I said, now we're in trouble. And it was just like I said, just like light bulb went on, I said, we got something. That's what I said. I said, I think we got it.
7: San Noh still thinks of the sauce in his old plant, but he tries not to. At his place, we do a second thing I never dreamed I would. Together, we eat it.
17: Come on. Oh, so good.
7: Yes. Dip his wife's homemade spring rolls into little bowls of the sauce mixed with vinegar, warm water, onions, and sugar. In between bites, San says he's had to get used to letting go. Things dearest to him have been out of reach before. He was a Navy captain in Vietnam, and in the war, he fled on one of his Navy ships while being shot at. His third child was born when they finally reached the U.S., in a refugee camp in Pennsylvania.
15: The biggest loss is when we left the country. And everything in the house is still there. Everything is there. We cannot touch it. My father, her father died. We cannot go back. My mother died. We cannot go back.
7: When the family moved to Montreal, San bussed tables at the Holiday Inn wearing a white uniform, the same color as the one he wore as captain. And for years, he studied his way back to the sea, eventually becoming a master mariner and landing a job in charge of that fishery ship where he first saw all those capelin being tossed. Ugh. But letting go is so hard. The strangest thing happens. San finds a letter he has never seen before from the Canadian Food Inspection Agency dated 2009 after he won the appeal. It says his product, about 150 tanks and 30,000 bottles, has been released from detention.
15: Here, from the inspector, they release everything. I'm very surprised. If I know that, I start to reopen again. But now it's too late now, you see? But I don't know why.
7: So how did you have it now, if you didn't get it then?
15: No. Because this morning I tried to prepare everything for you, and I found this in here.
7: And you didn't know you had it?
15: You know, I found this this morning. That's the reason. I don't know why. If I found this problem before, maybe I can reopen.
18: Just that whenever?
7: Yeah.
18: I'm Hung Noh. I'm son of San Noh.
7: This is Hung Noh, that baby who was born in that refugee camp. He's now an engineer in Boston.
18: There was so much potential here. He had poured so much effort in over multiple decades. It really, it became his life. It became a lot of our family's life. And just at that moment where we thought this was all going to kind of be successful, that's when it all went south. So yeah, he's probably got a lot of regrets, and I would imagine seeing that letter possibly not helpful even, in that it just brings up all these what could have been. You know, nowadays Vietnamese food, Asian cooking, all that kind of stuff is much more out in the mainstream. So maybe it wouldn't have been an issue now, but he was just as much abandoned in this situation as that town was.
7: In St. Mary's, you'll discover that a never-before-tried industry will result in a never-before-tried cleanup. The plan is to mix the capelin and salt from the tanks with peat moss to make a solid which is easier to move. An estimated 200 dump trucks full will be hauled hours up the highway, where they will line it and seal it like a Ziploc bag and then bury it in a landfill. Yvonne Bishop has plans for after that.
4: Oh my God. I am really hoping that I'm going to have a bonfire down there. I'm hoping that I'm going to be able to go on that beach with family and friends, the community, and celebrate that this is gone. It is finally gone. And I'm going to tell you, there's not going to be a dry eye. I can remember the lady that lived in the two-story house down there. Her name was Mrs. Frances Lee, and she passed away in her 90s, and they couldn't open the window or nothing for that woman down there when she was passing away in her house. So stuff like that, I don't forget.
6: It's going to be sad. Has put so much time into it. Yeah, definitely. I bleed this town. This, everything, I was born here. Like, I get emotional because why do we have to go through this? We should never have to go through this. Never. Never. It's going to be a big event. It's going to be a big event. I can guarantee you that.
0: That documentary was produced by the CBC's Mary Catherine McIntosh with help from Joan Weber at the CBC Audio Documentary Unit. And to this date, the federal government has not contributed any money toward the cleanup of that sauce plant. That is The Current for this Monday, the 15th of June. Q is up next on CBC Radio 1. Before we go, two quick things. One is thank you to everybody who came down to our soccer spectacle on Friday morning here at CBC HQ. We had so much fun. It's talking about the collective joy that sports can bring. And to that end, on Saturday night, the New York Knicks won the NBA championship for the first time in 53 years, and fans packed the streets of New York City to celebrate.

These incredible scenes of thousands of people on the streets of New York singing that song and celebrating. A guy set up a projector on his fire escape and was showing the game, broadcasting it on the wall, the brick wall of a building, so thousands of people in the West Village could watch along. It was an amazing thing. And after the win, there was a headline in the New York Times that said, "Knicks give their city something new, impossible joy." And so in honor of impossible joy, here's Jay-Z and Alicia Keys and Empire State of Mind. I'm Matt Galloway. Thanks for listening to The Current. Talk to you tomorrow.

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1: Imagine you've been charged with a crime, and the only witness pointing the finger at you isn't even human.
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0: This is CBC News. I'm Catherine Crummy. Loved ones of people affected by ALS gathered yesterday in Mount Pearl for a walk to fundraise for ALS research and find community support. The CBC's Abby Cole was there.
1: It's weird not having her here, but it's nice that everyone's thinking about her today.
2: Emma Upshaw lost her mother to ALS in March. On Sunday, she walked alongside others who have also lost loved ones to the disease and those currently living with it. The goal of the event is to raise money for ALS research that will hopefully one day find a cure.
1: It's such a horrific disease. So to have like a community of everyone who knows what it is and how much it sucks is great.
2: Deanne Ingram Howe is the event's director. She says bringing the community together is an essential part of tackling the disease.
3: People coming together and being able to talk to each other and understanding the other's perspectives. Not many people can understand what families go through with this disease. So I think that's a very important aspect of it as well.
2: Proceeds from the walk will be divided between the ALS Canada Research Program and community-based support in Newfoundland and Labrador. Abby Cole, CBC News, Mount Pearl.
0: In national news, it is the last week of work for MPs before their summer break. But before they go, they have a bit of house cleaning to do, including the introduction of two bills. Here's CBC's parliamentary reporter, Janice McGregor, from Ottawa.
4: In previous parliaments, the Liberal government has struggled to update Canada's privacy laws, trying to keep up with how personal data is not only collected, but increasingly monetized for profit by digital tech firms. How data is scraped, sorted, and stored without explicit consent not only lacks transparency, but it's difficult to control and penalize if it causes harm. If the Carney government intends to follow through in its commitment to ban surveillance pricing, for example, it can't do that without clearer rules on the retention of consumer data. Last month, when the Federal Privacy Commissioner joined several provincial privacy commissioners to investigate OpenAI's collection and use of Canadians' personal information, a key takeaway was the inadequacy of their current powers. The Privacy Commissioner's office at the moment is mostly an ombudsman with limited powers beyond calling things out, trying to nudge companies into compliance. Janice McGregor, CBC News, Ottawa.
0: And in an online post, Prime Minister Mark Carney is expressing his support for the possible ceasefire deal between the U.S. and Iran. He is also urging all parties involved to refrain from any further escalation. Carney is just one of several world leaders endorsing a possible deal ahead of this week's G7 summit. Anna Cunningham has more from London.
5: Security is tight in Evian-les-Bains in France for the G7. Leaders are assembling here across the waters of Lac de Genève, keen to hear details of this Iran-US deal. European countries have already been responding. Leaders of the United Kingdom, France, Germany and Italy issuing a joint statement late Sunday welcoming the Memorandum of Understanding.
6: This is a hugely significant moment.
5: British Prime Minister Keir Starmer this morning echoing how important peace is.
6: It is vital that all parties seize this opportunity to secure stability in the region.
5: The French President Emmanuel Macron says an international mission established with the UK is ready to support what he says is the urgent and unconditional reopening of the Strait of Hormuz. The EU Commission President Ursula von der Leyen is also calling for freedom of navigation to be restored toll-free. Anna Cunningham, CBC News, London.

That is your news for this hour. Now let's take a look at some temperatures across the province. Right now, the hot spot is Deer Lake, where it's 14 degrees. St. John's is close behind. It's mostly cloudy and 13. It's 8 degrees in Bonavista. In Gander, it's mainly sunny and 12. In Stephenville, it's 13. In St. Anthony, it's 10. In Wabush, it's 7 with some light rain showers. Right now in Churchill Falls, it's cloudy and 10 degrees. In Hopedale, it's 7. And the cold spot in the province is Nain, where right now it's 4 degrees. That is your news and weather for this hour. But don't go anywhere, because up next is Q with Tom Power. 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

Tom Power, welcome to Q. So back in the late 1800s, a journalist named Nellie Bly checked herself into a psychiatric asylum for women in New York City. Now, Nellie herself wasn't sick, but she wanted to report on what was happening inside. And what she found shocked her. And the article she wrote about it changed America, and some say was the beginning of investigative journalism. The Canadian playwright Hannah Moscovich will be here to tell you Nellie's incredible story, how Hannah adapted it for a new opera. And she has maybe the best answer I've ever heard to whether art can actually make any real change. Hannah Moscovich coming up. Plus, the voice of Tina Belcher from the long-running animated show Bob's Burgers, Dan Mintz, will be here to talk about playing a 13-year-old girl as a man in his 40s. All that coming up on Q. So, you ever had the feeling that you're not being listened to, or you're not being heard or believed? Like, have you ever told someone the truth, like a true story, but while you're talking to them, you can sort of watch or notice them not believe you? Like, it's one of the worst feelings. So, I want to tell you about a pretty extreme and real life and pretty important story about someone not being believed and a new opera based on that story. Take a listen.

0: That is a little bit of My Daughter from the opera 10 Days in a Madhouse. 10 Days in a Madhouse is based on the real-life story of Nellie Bly, an investigative journalist in the late 1800s. So the story is Nellie decided to pose as someone with an extreme mental illness to gain access to a mental asylum for women on Blackwell's Island in New York City. When she got to the asylum and she was put in, she discovered many women trapped there who were not mentally ill at all. But they were caught in a system where no one listened, no one heard them, and no one believed them when they said they weren't sick. Sometimes you could just tell people wanted to get rid of them. That investigation that Nellie Bly did literally led to changes all over America. Some say it was the start of investigative journalism. So Hannah Moscovich is the librettist of a new opera called 10 Days in a Madhouse, a librettist meaning like Hannah wrote the words part of the opera. If Hannah's name sounds familiar, it might be because she won the 2021 Governor General's Literary Award for her play Sexual Misconduct of the Middle Classes. And you might have heard Hannah on the show before. She's been here to talk about her award-winning plays. She's also a TV writer for shows like Interview with the Vampire and Little Bird. But we've never had her on to talk about her opera before. In fact, I didn't even know she wrote opera, and I've talked to her twice before. She says it's like a little bit of a secret career she has in opera. 10 Days in a Madhouse is having its Canadian debut at Toronto's Lubinato Festival tomorrow. Hannah is from Ottawa. She now lives in Nova Scotia. So she joined me from our CBC Halifax studio to tell you the whole story. Hannah, how are you?
1: I'm good. How are you?
0: I'm well. I didn't know that much about your opera career. And then I'm reading research for this. And one of the things you say is, I have this, quote, secret, very weird opera career in the States.
1: Yeah, that's accurate. I met some librettists through Tapestry Opera in Toronto. And then they kept asking me to write operas with them. And so I kept doing it, but only in the States.
0: Is it nice to have one across the border here in Canada then?
1: It is. I'm happy to have work I've been doing in secret in America come home to Canada.
0: I want to get the story of this, the real life story behind this opera. So can you tell us who was Nellie Bly?
1: So Nellie Bly is a historical figure. I didn't know anything about her. She's American. And Rene Orth, the composer of the opera, told me about her. She wrote a book called 10 Days in a Madhouse. And she was a pioneer of investigative journalism. She, in the 1880s, she smuggled herself into an insane asylum to report on the conditions within. And in order to do that, she pretended to be mad. And doctors were called and to a like a boarding house or a rooming house where she was staying and pretending to not be herself. And she acted mad, and everyone believed her mad act, and she was put in a madhouse in New York City.
0: She did this to report on a story, right? She did this as a journalistic endeavor?
1: She did. She was a journalist, and she wanted to know what the conditions were in a madhouse in New York. And so she smuggled herself in.
0: What did she see when she got in there?
1: So what she saw was that the conditions within the madhouse were so appalling that even if you weren't mad when you went in, you would have been driven mad by those conditions. And she saw a lot of people who were not mad, who were grieving or who had been stuck in there because the men in their lives were sick of them, you know, various reasons why you might want to garbage women. And then they were all in there together in these horrific conditions.
0: So just to be clear, like, yeah, this was not just people who were having like severe mental health struggles. They were like, there were people who were Black or Chinese or poor or grieving, or you say just like the men in their life just wanted to kind of get rid of them.
1: Mm-hmm. Yeah. So a combination of reasons, none of which were madness. It was more just like a holding pen for women no one wanted or were interested in or didn't like their symptoms, which I should, you know, honestly, I don't think that surprises us so much these days. But to go into a madhouse where absolutely no one is mad must be very strange.
0: What were these women, including Nellie, when she was in there, like, what were they sort of forced to endure in there? What when you said it was absolutely deplorable conditions, like, what did they have to go through?
1: You name it. I mean, you know, being beaten by the nurses who were their wardens, the water that they were supposed to drink was frozen and dirty. They were fed disgusting food. They were frozen overnight, no blankets, kept in little cells. You know, conditions that, you know, would cause any normal human being to, you know, descend into madness.
0: But before I get to the sort of the turn of Nelly trying to get out, which is so interesting, like you mentioned you didn't really know this story. What went through your head when you found out the story?
1: I felt so connected to it and pleased to be introduced to Nellie Bly and to like the outrageous things she did, you know, in the name of trying to improve conditions for women.
0: It's worth saying she was just a kid too. She was like 23 years old when she did this.
1: Yeah, she kind of had that boldness of youth, I think, that allowed her to, you know, impersonate a mad person. And then I think, oh, it should be said that once she was in the insane asylum, she dropped the insane act entirely and started to try and convince people she wasn't mad and they didn't believe her.
0: She's kind of trapped in there, right?
1: Yeah, essentially, although we expand on that within the opera. But once she's in the madhouse, she never wants. So she, you know, did a whole mad act, you know, ripped out her clothing and acted mad. But then once she was inside, she just acted completely normally and no one caught the change and no one seemed to think, oh, this is a sane person. She was now going to, you know, be locked away.
0: So talk a little bit about how she got out, because it was a bit of a struggle for her to be able to get out of there, right?
1: Yeah, her editor had to come and get her and convince everyone that she was a journalist and that she had just been reporting from the inside and that she'd fooled them all. So she had to be, you know, extracted perforce.
0: How would you describe the way you feel about her? Like I can hear like maybe admiration in your voice. Like if you were to characterize how you feel about Nellie after doing this work with her, like how would you characterize it?
1: Yeah, admiration is right. Like what a rock star. I mean, why did she do that? It's so insane. And in that era, you know, to just throw herself into a madhouse, like a young woman. I mean, like this was in a period of time when women weren't even allowed to like walk alone on the street, you know, let alone, you know, like be an investigative journalist. So, yeah, no, I think it's amazing what she was doing.

0: What was it about her story and this investigation she did that you thought might work as an opera rather than a play?
1: I think, you know, just like the part of it was that, like, within the confines of the madhouse, so almost all the scenes are in the madhouse, you could, with an opera, what you can do is you can dramatize 10 people all behaving in different ways at once. And so there was something about the invitation of, like, a chorus of non-mad women that is possible with an opera that felt so operatic. That felt really right. And I'm always looking for, like, psychological circumstances that lend themselves to the kind of interiority that's possible in opera, like where you can really get into someone's mind. And that all seemed present within Nellie Bly's story.
0: So I think I understand the second part, just knowing what I do know about opera, that, like, opera would give you a unique opportunity as a playwright or as a librettist to be able to kind of, like, show the audience, like, the interiority of Nellie, because opera can do that. You can, through either the melody or through the lyrics or through, you can really demonstrate the innermost thoughts or sort of being of the characters in an opera. I'm less clear on the first thing you said, that opera is an ability to take, like, 10 people. What did you say? And, like, show 10 individual stories on, like, can you talk me through what that first thing you said?
1: Oh, for sure. Yeah. So in opera, unlike in theater, it's much easier to do choral work. So you can show the psychology of 10 women who are all in the grips of, you know, madness that's induced by a madhouse, or each of their own private griefs and sorrows and reasons for being in this madhouse. And you can do that all at once. And you can somehow, through opera, hear the voices individually of 10 chorus members or 8 who are all speaking together. Whereas in a play, you can do it, but it will sound like noise.
0: Oh, interesting. You can sort of use the contrapuntal nature of, like, a bunch of music happening at the same time to tell all these different stories and still have it be mellifluous and, like, and sound good and be engaging with the audience.
1: And beautiful and psychological and true and authentic to all the experiences of these very diverse women. And you can do it all at once in one song.

0: I'm Tom Power. You're listening to Q. You're in the middle of my conversation with the playwright Hannah Moscovich. Hannah's latest opera, 10 Days in a Madhouse, it's about to have its Canadian premiere tomorrow at the Luminato Festival in Toronto. I mentioned this earlier, but Hannah's been on the show a couple of times before. She is a very celebrated playwright. She won the Governor General's Literary Award in 2021 for her play, Sexual Misconduct of the Middle Classes. But I didn't know she wrote opera. We've never really talked about it before, even though she and I have spoken on the show before. I was curious, like, is opera a part of her life growing up? Did she grow up listening to opera, going to operas? So here's what Hannah had to say. And I love that I need to say this for a conversation about opera. Heads up, there's some explicit language in this next section.
1: I got headhunted by opera people.
0: What is that? That sounds like the plot of an opera, to be fair. What?
1: And then I came into their medium and I was so astonished by it. It's so unlike any of the other mediums I've worked in. And, you know, its expectations and its ways of creating art are just different than anything else. And so I was kind of charmed by it, just mostly because I thought it was so weird.
0: Weird how?
1: Well, for instance, in a play or a TV show or film, like, staging will often correspond with what's actually happening on the page. So, you know, if someone's in love, they might be like walking towards the person they're in love with,
0: yeah,
1: and saying words of love to them and trying to convince them. But in opera, for instance, like, someone will be saying words of love to a woman and he'll be lying on a bed of rose petals and jerking off. And then the woman will be like running rings around the stage. And then you'll be like, well, but that doesn't actually correspond with what I wrote. And they'll be like, yeah, but you wrote it. It's in the words. We can understand. The staging doesn't have to correspond to that. And I'll be like, what are you talking about? And then I'm just so charmed by it because it's so weird.
0: What's exciting to you about that? Like, I would imagine that may be challenging for someone who's used to doing more, you know, not that your plays are super traditional plays, but at least they are the scene of someone talking to them, someone about their dad, is they're on the stage talking about their dad, maybe to their dad. Like, I would, at the fit of that, that might be challenging for you.
1: Well, you know, on some level, but also there's something about it being so figurative or abstract that is amazing. And some of the images that people, like the directors, will create in opera, you know, are so astonishing. Like, you know, one of my operas was staged at the Metropolitan Museum of Art in New York City. And there was, like, you know, live human beings in glass cases as though they were art, in armor, smoking cigarettes, holding ghetto blasters as part of the show. And I was like, wow, what is this? This is so good. I don't know what this is, but I love it.

0: What is the biggest challenge when it comes to writing an opera compared to writing a play?
1: I think, you know, there's a minimalism to writing an opera that's required. And then also the thing you're trying to do is support the composer and give them something that inspires them. So in a way, like the other artist that you're primarily speaking to is the composer. You're trying to give them something that's going to support their music. And so that conversation with them is the main one. Because you have to figure out with them how to help them write beautiful music.
0: Well, I read this thing you said one time where you were talking about how, like, one of the differences between writing a play and writing an opera is that when you work with composers, they can be really specific and they'll say stuff like, yeah, this is good, but we need more vowels in these words.
1: Yeah. One composer did say that to me. And coming from theater, that just shocked me to my core. I was like, what? It's just not a consideration. Another piece of advice someone gave me was, in opera, you have to write words that you could scream and they would sound good. So like an entire opera that can be screamed. And I was like, oh, that makes a lot of sense. Like no throat clearing, just get to it. Just lines that can be screamed. So everyone just screams at each other.
0: Are you ever concerned or interested in, like, I don't know, like decipherability? Like you can get so lost in sort of the music of it that you cannot pay as much attention to the actual lyrics or the libretto. Like, does that cross your mind at all? Is that a frustration ever as a librettist, as a playwright?
1: Oh, maybe it should be, but it's not. No, I mean, I think if I had any frustrations going in, they were more on the level of story, because I would go sometimes and see operas when I was trying to figure opera out and be like, okay, but like nothing happened on the story front. Like there's a bunch of poetry got said, but like no events happened of any kind. Like there's no story, there's no plot, there's no protagonist or antagonist, like nothing happened, not one thing happened. And I wouldn't say that. And then I would be asking my, you know, my composer, like, do you want a story, or are you like a no story type of composer? Like, what is going on? Because story is so powerful. And so like the idea of just jettisoning that seems strange to me as a playwright, at least without providing any substitute. So I really was like, wow, this medium is hard to understand. But no, I'm actually weirdly fine with no one having any idea what I wrote.
0: What do you mean? Are you telling the truth?
1: Yeah. Like, I'm okay with like the music carrying it. You know, I feel like quite like that there's something quite beautiful about that.
0: I'm just imagining someone at home now with a horned helmet on and like a metal chest pad. Angrily writing an email to the CBC right now, like, how dare you talk about
1: that? No, I know I'm like a real renegade. Like, I don't really know why I was invited into opera at all, or like what they wanted from me, but they kept asking, so I kept going, you know.
0: And it's gone very, very well. Can we go back to the Nellie Bly story? Because I got sort of a bigger question about it, which is that it did work. Like, the Nellie Bly's newspaper articles in her book and about this experience did lead to, like, not just the creation or
1: significant change. Yeah.
0: It led to institutional change. It mm-hmm. led to the reform of the mental health system in the U.S. Like, it had actual change. And so this is the sort of bigger part. Like, do you see art having a similar purpose to make actual change?
1: Yeah. I mean, you know, and not all art does that, but I do believe in narrative activism, absolutely. Because I do think, you know, especially because I work in mediums, like, I work in such big mediums too, like television, where you have this massive reach. For sure, you see the impact that story can have on people's lives. It can make them less alone, and it can bring their attention to things that they wouldn't have thought about if they had just like seen a pamphlet. They can feel it from the inside. So for sure, I believe in it completely.
0: I've never heard that term before, narrative activism.
1: Oh.
0: I'm sort of surprised.
1: Well, yeah. I mean, and I think, you know, I'm the daughter of of social scientists, and I also believe in like policy activism and like, you know, that kind of activism. And for a long time, I thought art didn't really matter because it couldn't be quantified. But, you know, honestly, like as I moved into television, like just the amount of people who talk about how big an impact art has had on their lives, like just getting to see themselves in art makes them feel less lonely or less alone, or they suddenly understand their circumstances.
0: Can you tell me more about that? Because I have struggled with that myself, and I know I talked to so many people who have, and I find it really interesting that like there was a period where you were like, yeah, I don't know, art can't really change anything in the way that, or the policy can change anything and art can't. And that there was a change that you recognized. What was it? What happened?
1: Well, only I think because I really saw the change happen, you know, because I could see the impact of some of the projects that I worked on communities or on particular communities of people and how much it meant to them, you know, to just be represented, you know, in art, and that the fact that they, you know, maybe within their own community, they weren't represented at all. And then to see themselves in a show meant the world to them, pulled them back from some edge. And suddenly I understood, oh, like this is actually really meaningful. It can save lives. And I always felt very dismissive of myself as an artist because I, you know, I had parents who created actual change, like who had policies were changed in Canada because of my parents.
0: Yeah.
1: And so I was always like, oh, I just do this little ornamental thing. And I hope to help, you know, I hope someone who comes to see it is like moved or understands how to live life better a little bit for a minute, you know. But then when you make art and you know, people clutch your hands, you know, and say like, God, I don't know what I would have done if I hadn't seen this piece of art at this moment in time. Then you start to understand it can have a big impact. And honestly, that was my experience too as a teenager, you know, seeing art, reading books. I felt very saved by it.
0: Well, I mean, it's so inspiring to hear you talk about art that way and to know that you did kind of go through a dark night of the soul about it a little bit. And then saw the impact that your work had and that work can have. And I don't know, I always love talking to you about this kind of thing, Hannah, and congratulations on the new opera. And I'm looking forward to seeing it. Thanks for the time.
1: Thank you so much for having me.
0: That's the Governor General's Award winning playwright, screenwriter, and librettist, Hannah Moscovich. Hannah's latest opera, 10 Days in a Madhouse, will make its Canadian debut for Toronto's Luminato Festival at the Bluma Appel Theatre tomorrow. It runs there until June 21st. Hannah joined me from CBC Halifax.

0: From her album, Hard-Hearted Woman, that is Boris Kogan with the song called Honey. That album is long listed for the 2026 Polaris Music Prize, one of the most prestigious, maybe the most prestigious music prize in this country, or as a first-time nominee. If you want to hear our conversation, it's available on our podcast. The shortlist for the Polaris will be announced on July 9th. Coming up, you're going to hear my conversation with the voice actor Dan Mintz. Dan will tell you what it's like to play a 13-year-old girl for 16 seasons as a man in his 40s. That's coming up. Plus, we've been asking you to send in songs from your community and artists from your community that you think deserve to be heard on the CBC. You are going to hear another one, and a pretty great one, after this on Q. Stick around.
1: This is your Environment Canada weather update. I'm Catherine Crummy. For St. John's and the Avalon Peninsula North, mainly sunny, high 14, except 20 inland. For Clarenville, Terra Nova, the Bonavista Peninsula, Bonavista North, and Gander, sunny, high 18, except 8 along parts of the coast. For the Bay of Exploits, Grand Falls, Windsor, and vicinity, and Green Bay, White Bay, sunny, increasing cloudiness late this afternoon, high 20, except 9 inland. For Buchans and Deer Lake to Humber Valley, mix of sun and cloud, high 20. For the Buren and Conagra, today, a mix of sun and cloud, high 17, except 11 along parts of the coast. For Bergeo-Ramia, chance of showers this morning, high 12. For Channel Port of Askin vicinity, a few showers this morning and periods of drizzle in onshore winds late this morning and afternoon. Winds southeast gusting up to 70 kilometers an hour in the Rec House area. Temperature setting near 8, except 15 north of Cape Ray. For Bay St. George, Cornerbrook, and Gros Morne, chance of showers this afternoon, high 18. And for the Northern Peninsula East, mix of sun and cloud, high 9, except 18 inland. Let's take a look at Labrador now. For Labrador City and Wabush, rain beginning early this morning, amount 10 to 15 millimeters, high 13. For Churchill Falls and the Churchill Valley, chance of showers this morning with rain near noon, amount 5 to 10 millimeters, high 13. For Upper Lake Melville and Eagle River, mix of sun and cloud, high 17. And for Rigolet, periods of drizzle ending this morning, high 12. That's your weather update. I'm Catherine Crummy.
0: I'm Tom Power. You're listening to Q. Coming up on the show, and I just realized we don't have like a cool, pithy name for it, but like we've been asking you to send in artists from your community, musicians from your community that you think deserve to be heard on the CBC, to be heard by the wider Canadian audience. You're going to hear a letter and another song in just a couple of minutes. But if you do have like a catchy name for this, let us know that too. Q@cbc.ca. If we choose it, we'll shout you out. But here's a question for you. Have you ever heard a voice that just didn't match the face? Like you talk to someone over the phone, or I don't know, you hear them on the radio or on a podcast and you're surprised, oh, that's what they look like. By the way, don't Google it. I look like 90s George Clooney, I promise. Anyway, Dan Mintz is a guy in his 40s with a very particular sort of voice, sort of deadpan voice. And for 16 seasons, he has used that voice to play a 13-year-old girl obsessed with boys and butts. If you don't know the show Bob's Burgers, it's one of the most beloved animated shows on TV right now. And this is what that voice sounds like.
2: I'm sick of acting like a dumb, helpless girl just so a hot boy who dances his feelings will notice me. That's not who I am. I'm a smart, strong, sensual woman.
3: Oh, God.
0: And this is what Dan Mintz actually sounds like.
4: The people at Starbucks always get my name wrong. And I've been working there for 9 years. And as a kid, my parents would always pretend like my food was an airplane. They make me wait for it for hours. But to me, making love to a woman is like playing the violin. I don't know how to do it.
0: So that's Dan Mintz as part of his new stand-up special, which is called Dan Mintz, Well-Rounded Entertainer. If you hear me stumbling a little bit, because it's hard to explain, it's a stand-up comedy special from Dan. He's doing stand-up comedy, but it's animated. Like the whole thing is animated. So you're going to hear Dan talk about that, about how he got the gig playing Tina without having to change his voice too much. He's also going to tell you his favorite one-liner joke. But I started things off by asking him how, I mean, the story that I heard that he never thought he could ever be a comedian. And then he took a trip, a literal trip, and it changed all that. Take a listen.
5: You know, I wanted to be like a comedy writer, but I kind of thought it'd be cool to be a comedian, like a stand-up, but I didn't watch that as stand-up. I didn't know about Stephen Wright. I didn't know you really could be a low energy comedian. So I was about 18 years old. We were visiting family in New York in the summer. He took me to the Comedy Cellar. And I saw this guy, Mitch Fatel, who's, I don't know if you know him, he's incredibly funny, and he's like, is kind of lower energy, slower talking like me. And I was like, oh, well, I could actually do this.
0: When did you find Stephen Wright?
5: I think it was probably when I started doing stand-up. A bunch of people kept saying, oh, yeah, you remind me of Stephen Wright. And so then I looked him up.
3: Curiosity killed the cat, but for a while I was a suspect. When I die, I'm going to leave my body to science fiction.
0: Well, like, how did you decide, like, I'm going to write one-line jokes?
5: You know, I don't remember, but I do remember when I started, I didn't really do one-liners. I did some, and I did stories and whatever. I think, you know, after a few years, that's all I did. I guess I just picked what worked, and it worked better than the other stuff. And then, I mean, I like one-liners because you always know exactly where you stand with the audience, because they know where they're supposed to laugh, and they laugh or they don't, or they laugh a lot or a little. And you never have to wonder, you know, how much do they like me.
4: Whenever I ask my parents who their favorite kid is, they always say they don't have a favorite, which kind of hurts my feelings as an only child.
0: Right, because and you guys get to find out often. Like you get every couple of seconds, you get kind of like a feedback.
5: Yeah, you're always like, checking in.
0: I really am trying not to ask the comedian like, where do you get your ideas question. I really am trying not to do that, but I do find one-liners comedians really interesting like that. Like I have a friend of mine in Toronto who's that's his style of comedy as well. Mm-hmm. And I guess I never really understand the writing process. Is it just sort of like sitting around and letting things come to you? I know people who have sort of like really dedicated research around how they're going to create one lines. Like do you have some sort of way around that?
5: I do have kind of a process. You know, when I started, even for like the first 5 years, I would just think of something and write it down on a piece of paper or eventually a phone when I got a phone. And it was a long time ago. And then I kind of stopped just thinking of them, and I realized I needed to work. And I just kind of, I've tried a bunch of different things. What works is I just open a Google Doc. I just free write, you know, every kind of word or phrase that comes in my head. And then something like, okay, that sounds like a kind of trope that people are kind of familiar with that I could find a way to twist around a little bit. And I'll, you know, I don't know how yet, but I'll underline it. And then I'll kind of go back and I'll see all of the ones that I underlined. And one of them will strike me as, oh, I see, I could, you know, turn it around this way. And then even then, it's usually not quite a joke yet. It's like more of a, I mean, it would be a joke, but it's like not funny yet. It's like, it always starts out as a dad joke that, you know, I think is funny, but it wouldn't make an audience laugh. And then I have to figure out how do I add some kind of stakes to it or, you know, change the wording around so that actually like viscerally, you know, captures people's brains and makes them like laugh out loud.
4: I have a God complex. I just really want to not exist. If you're religious, that joke was about a different religion's God.
0: I was reading about you, and I was reading about that you talk about having stage fright. So I find that interesting in general, just from anyone who goes up on stage night after night. But then I read you don't really think of it as a hurdle, that it's just who you are. Can you tell me about that?
5: Yeah, I mean, you know, my character is basically me being afraid.
0: This is your character, like, on stage.
5: My character on stage, the way I act on stage is just, I mean, you know, I guess I tweak it a little bit, but it's basically how I naturally act with stage fright. So I didn't have to spend any time developing it. I go on stage the first time, I'm terrified. I'm like way more awkward and stilted than usual, which is already pretty awkward. And it works. And the audience likes this character and laughs. And I'm like, okay, this is amazing. I don't have to overcome my stage fright. I can actually use it. And, you know, the biggest worry is what if I like go up and I'm not nervous and then I won't do well. And then that makes me nervous and then I'm fine.
4: When people say that Superman is faster than a speeding bullet, do you really have to use the word speeding? I just saw this guy who's faster than a bullet. Oh, you mean like a bullet I gently toss across the room? No, a speeding bullet. I'm sorry, I should have clarified.
0: Before we get into the Bob's Burgers thing, you went to Harvard for philosophy. You wrote for the Harvard Lampoon, which, for people who don't know, is this really famous humor magazine. Conan O'Brien, Greg Daniels, Mike Schur, mm-hmm. This great Simpsons writer named George Meyer, Colin Jost from Saturday Night Live. Is there something you remember experiencing there that made you kind of go like, oh yeah, this is why all those great comedy writers come from this place?
5: Yeah, it was, you know, it's interesting. I really, a big part of why I wanted to go to Harvard was Lampoon. I remember in the 90s when I was a teenager reading about, you know, articles about it in Newsweek about how they were automatically getting a job on SNL or Seinfeld. It wasn't quite like that by the time I graduated, but you know, I really wanted to go, and I went, and like, and when I got there, I was like, you know, everyone was saying like, oh, Lampoon's not funny. I didn't know anyone on Lampoon, but just, you know, it used to be funny, but it's not. And you know, I went in kind of all kind of cocky, like, oh, this will be like so easy to get on. I just submitted through things and I didn't get on. And then, you know, then I tried again the next semester. Now I really like went back and I read Lampoon's, and I really was like, okay, now I'm really figuring out it's very like self-indulgent, and it's just college students. You know, it's not people with a job that have to always, you know, be doing their best and be super professional. But underneath that, if you look hard, there's like super smart kind of layers of comedy to the structure and everything. And like, I think people at Harvard, like the students were like, well, we're Harvard students, so it can't be too smart for us. But it wasn't smart comedy in the sense of like references to stuff. It was like complexity of structure, you know, just same way like classical music is more complex than, you know, really good pop music.
0: Yeah, I understand. And, like they were thinking that like, oh, smart comedy would mean like it references Ralph Waldo Emerson.
5: Yes,
0: but
5: exactly.
0: It was smart in that it had a sophisticated, I mean, almost to bring it back to your polar bear example, like a sophisticated structure that didn't land where you necessarily would expect it to.
5: Yes, exactly. And I also, you know, later realized, you know, every time, like if you go back to like when, you know, Conan was a writer, when everyone's a writer, the rest of the student body never thought the Lampoon was funny.
0: Oh, even then, really?
5: So it's not like, it's not like, oh, there was a golden age and it got worse. It was just like, it just really focused on just like the kind of core, the core of comedy. I mean, it's, you know, if you had a bunch of like an art collective or a bunch of like experimental musicians in a club, they would probably not be producing stuff that the rest of the students would like. But they're kind of like developing the kind of skills and understanding that will serve them, you know, in their career.
0: So when you got out, were you thinking like, okay, well, I graduated from from Harvard. I was on the Lampoon. Time to work for Conan, or time to work for Letterman, or time to work for, you know, was that the
5: pretty kind of much, and it didn't really pan out that way. And I mean, a big part of it was I graduated in 2002, and it was like it was like a million news cycles ago. But there's a mini recession, you know, at the time, and there's like that was like the dawn of reality TV, so there were just way fewer comedies. So I really struggled to get a writing job. I was very lucky that I had done stand-up, because, you know, I was able to pursue that and kind of make connections that way. And really, that's probably how most of my jobs I got was through connections from stand-up more than Lampoon.

0: I'm Tom Power. You're listening to Q. You're in the middle of my conversation with the comedian Dan Mintz. We've been talking about his career in stand-up, the art of writing one-liners, and what it was like writing for the iconic humor magazine, The Harvard Lampoon. In this next bit, I wanted to ask him about his life on TV and the character he's best known for. It's a 13-year-old named Tina Belcher from the animated show Bob's Burgers. And what you're hearing right now is the theme song to that show. Dan, a man in his 40s, has been the voice of a 13-year-old girl, Tina, for the past 16 seasons and counting. I wanted to know how that role came to him in the first place.
1: Yeah, I mean, there's like, well, first of all, it started with being on Demetri Martin's show, Important Things, Comedy Central show. And that I guess I got through stand-up, and also we had the same agent. And then when I was on that show, another writer was John Benjamin, who, you know, plays Archer, plays a dad on Bob's, a million things. And he actually, and I didn't realize this till later, but he called Lorne, that he was creating, developing this pilot presentation, because it became Bob's Burgers, and said, I met this guy with the weirdest voice. You know, you have to put him on your show. And they're just going to be two kids, you know, Gene and Louise at that time.
2: Are you in another dimension?
3: Do you see a lion or a witch or a wardrobe?
4: A what?
3: A lion, a witch, or a wardrobe.
4: Why are you saying that, Gene?
3: It's a book.
4: Oh, right. A kid's book. Yeah.
3: Yeah. By Salman Rushdie.
5: It's not by Salman Rushdie.
3: Of course it is.
5: It isn't.
1: And he made a third kid for me. I think Lauren said he had remembered, he had seen me in Boston do stand up. So that might have helped.
0: And had you done any voice work before this?
1: No, I never have. And I've hardly done in any sense. I don't do like 100 or even 2 voices. So right. Luckily the one job I have is on the air for a long time.
0: Can you tell me more about that? Because the character you play now, Tina, originally a boy character. You were originally cast to play a boy character, right?
1: Yeah, I was a 13-year-old son, Daniel, and they had all this stuff. I only found out later, but Fox wanted to actually cut my character. They just didn't think it added to the show or was interesting. I don't know why. And Lorne, you know, and the writers were like, thankfully for me, they were trying to figure out how they could keep it and make it interesting. And they had the idea to change it to a girl, which seems crazy to me. I've never thought I had a woman's voice.
6: Tina, sweetie, come here.
7: Yeah?
6: Listen, baby, we'd like you to have an extra special 13th birthday party. So take your time and think about what would make the perfect party.
7: I'd like it to be a boy-girl party.
4: Mm-hmm.
7: With mingling.
4: Mm.
7: I want to close the restaurant and invite my whole class over.
4: No.
7: And I want there to be a DJ and dancing and a smoke machine.
4: Mm-mm.
7: And about 2 hours into the party, I want there to be a moment where I see Jimmy Jr. across the room.
4: Mm.
7: And are pulled toward each other.
4: Mm-mm.
7: We meet under the disco ball.
4: Mm.
7: And we kiss.
1: But yeah, they actually used my stand-up to do an animation test. So they drew Tina and animated her saying my stand-up. And when Lauren said it to me, I was like, well, I'm not going to not do this because I want to be on the show, but I'm very skeptical that this is a good idea. Didn't say that. That's what I was thinking. But then I watched it and it's like, wow, somehow my voice fits this character. I don't know why, but.
0: Did you change your voice at all from being a boy to a girl character?
1: Not at all. They did. I mean, it's possible I did subconsciously, but not that I'm aware of.
7: The hand wants what the hand wants. I can't tell where your back ends and your butt begins. Oh, there it is. That was just too high.
0: For people who don't know the show, Tina is this like really funny, awkward 13-year-old girl. She's obsessed with boys, also strangely obsessed with butts. You must know her so intimately now. Do you see bits of yourself in Tina? Do you see any similarities?
1: Oh, I mean, so many similarities. And, you know, the way I think Lauren, the writer, they kind of do base their characters on the actors more than other cartoons do. So it's not surprising that there'd be similarities, but I think we're both kind of awkward in the same way.
3: You know, a good way to beat the stage fright, imagine the audience naked.
7: I already do that. I imagine everyone naked.
3: Everyone? All the time?
7: Yeah? You don't do that?
3: No.
7: Oh.
3: Well,
1: I feel like both of us, like, no one listens to. Like, that's the thing I really relate to about Tina is I'm always saying things and then feel like it's like no one's even responding to me or like acknowledging I'm talking. And then like, I feel like, you know, at the end, it turns out I was right the whole time. Maybe not at all. Maybe those are the ones I remember. Yeah, I mean, I guess the biggest difference is that she just goes for it. Like she doesn't feel any shame or embarrassment about any of her odd hobbies or quirks. Whereas I'm more like most people, where I have weird things about me that I try to keep to myself, and I'm worried that it makes me weird.
8: Tina, Tammy can't embarrass you. The only one who can embarrass you is you.
9: Yeah?
8: And you're a creative, imaginative girl.
9: Maybe you're right, Mom.
8: Yeah, of course I'm right.
9: I've got nothing to be embarrassed about.
8: No, you do not.
9: I'm going to write the most erotic, graphic, freakiest friend fiction ever.
8: All right, freaky friend fiction.
9: And I'm going to read it to the whole school myself.
8: That's the Tina I know.
10: Your new comedy special is so funny.
1: Thank you.
10: When it was explained to me, I didn't fully understand it. Our producer, Caitlin, wrote down that it's a stand-up special, but it's fully animated. And I thought that was going to mean either like a waking life style, like you did stand-up and it's like a cartoon version of you, but over actual you. And then I also thought it would be like, when he describes a premise like, oh, I went to the moon one day, we'll watch him actually go to the moon.
1: Yeah.
10: It's so funny. And it's literally an animated version just of yourself on stage doing stand up. Why did you want to do that for the special?
1: I had the material for a special. I wanted to do a special. I was trying to, you know, in my mind, picture how it would be shot and what, you know, camera angles and, you know, how does a director, you know, compensate or lean into my, you know, stillness on stage. And I just really felt like, you know, if it was animated, that would just look so much better and just be so much more pleasing to look at. And I can do.
10: What do you mean it would look better?
1: I don't know. I just felt like it would look kind of boring just seeing a stage and me and just being able to have it, the animated colors and in subtle ways. It also just seemed like funny to me that like to be animated, but it is just me doing stand up.
10: I thought that alone was funny. Like I thought
1: and that was, yeah.
10: Yeah. I thought it was, yeah. I thought the premise itself was really funny. And of course the special is really, really funny too.
1: Oh, thanks so much.
10: What keeps you coming back to stand up? I mean, you have a pretty good outlet there in Bob's Burgers. What keeps you doing stand up?
1: Bob's Burgers, there's no job better than voiceover. But as far as an outlet, I mean, you're not really right. You're not writing your own stuff. You're just reading words out. And then more to it than that. I don't want to like minimize it.
10: Yeah, but you're not generating yourself generally. Yeah.
1: Yeah. It's a specific thing, and it's rewarding to do a different, very different specific thing. And I mean, the other thing I've done career wise a lot of is writing for TV shows. I would love to develop my own TV show I have not successfully done that yet, but when you're writing for someone else, like you are generating stuff, but it's like, it's not yours to decide what to do with. Like someone else is deciding the vision of the show. And it's always nice to then be able to go out and have something that's totally my own. And I can just do whatever I want. I'm the one that succeeds or fails on my own terms.
10: Yeah. I understand that. Like when you're someone else is generating what you're writing, and then you get an opportunity to go out in front of an audience, and it can all kind of come from you.
1: Yeah. And it just is, you know, it feels really good to have that immediate feedback. It's also nice that you can tell a joke more than once.
10: What's your favorite joke you have in your act right now?
1: Favorite joke I have in my act right now? I mean, probably, it's like the newest joke I wrote that I like is my dad was pronounced dead hundreds of times before I finally fixed my speech impediment.
10: That's very funny. That's very funny.
1: Thank you. Thank you. Glad that you laughed. It would have been awkward if you didn't laugh.
10: What's your favorite one-liner by somebody else?
1: It's a joke by Brian Kiley, who is a Conan writer for years. Did his monologues. It's, you know, I got to the... got to the airport and I realized I forgot my suitcase. And I felt like such an idiot just standing there with a ball of clothes in my arms.
10: I really love the special. Thanks for talking to us today.
1: Thanks for having me.
10: That's such a good joke. Dan Mintz was my guest. His new animated special is coming out on YouTube on June 18th. It's called Dan Mintz, Well-Rounded Entertainer. I'm Tom Power. You're listening to Q. We got time for one more song before we head out. And this one, and this is becoming one of my favorite parts of Q these days. And I if you haven't heard it before, I'm excited for you to hear it. Another listener sent in artist recommendation. And we do need a better title for it. So let us know. Q@cbc.ca. We've been asking you to send in an artist from your community, someone who you believe deserves more recognition and why, to us, and we'll take a listen and play them on the show. It's been really, really exciting to do this. And here to read another listener letter is Q director Glory Amatayo. Hi, Glory.
11: Hello.
10: Can I say my favorite thing about this so far is the past couple of guests.
11: Yeah.
10: The past couple of artists we've played their songs. They have posted videos of themselves. Have you seen these?
11: I have seen
10: posted
11: them.
10: Themselves right on Instagram.
11: Yeah.
10: Listening to their song play out on Q.
11: It's the best thing. Can you imagine working hard at something and then a show that you love and respect and like plays it? Like,
10: or you know,
11: or you don't.
10: Yeah, or you just heard about.
11: Yeah. A show that's just on when you're driving yeah. that you can't turn off.
10: It's an amazing thing to watch the videos of them reacting to the song and react to the introduction. So I just want to say like that's because people are sending in these thoughtful letters and these requests. It's just the best.
11: It is the best. It's the best thing. So please keep doing it. Keep sending them. We love going through them.
10: And also, if you have a clever name for it, we could use it, hey?
11: Yeah.
10: We
11: listener don't. Sent in artist recommendation.
10: It's not really, it doesn't really roll off the tongue.
11: It's not that catchy. Catchy.
10: What do you got for us today?
11: Okay, so this one comes from Martin Reyes. This is what Martin says. Hello, Q. Love the show. I thought I'd write to you about an artist from Hamilton that I really think deserves a bit more attention.
10: Hamilton, Ontario, I'm guessing.
11: Hamilton, Ontario, I'm guessing as well. Lisa SQ is a singer-songwriter and socially engaged artist who just released her first solo album, Reel Me In, accompanied by fun-filled videos. But if you take a closer look at her daily life, present and past, you'll find an artist who has managed to find a unique balance between art, activism, and personal relationships. Lisa is also beloved for her very popular French lesson children's videos, Bonjour Lisa, on YouTube, which highlight her silly, charming side of her personality and her theater background. It is a combination of her endless curiosity for all that life has to offer and finding so many ways of expression and engaging others that true balance in life and art is found.
10: What a line at the end. All that life has to offer and finding so many ways of expression and engaging others that true balance in life and art is found.
11: I know. I gotta say, it's also, these are people writing in about other people.
10: Yeah, it's so beautiful.
11: It's so beautiful. They write such thoughtful, like sweet notes about these artists that they love who have impacted their lives. Like I love reading these on the show. I love that we're doing it.
10: Yeah, I mean, maybe just down the road from them. All right, well let's listen to some music. I haven't heard this yet. I'm excited
11: you have not.
10: To hear it.
11: Yes.
10: This is Lisa SQ from Hamilton. This is called Reel Me In.

0: Oh, it's a great song. That is Lisa SQ with Reel Me In. A listener suggestion from Martin Reyes. Gloria, if people have someone from their community that they want to hear on Q, they think this deserves a bit of a signal boost.
1: Yeah.
0: Or a name for this segment. Yes. How do they get in touch?
1: Q at cbc.ca is the best way to do it. We're going through it, and we'd love to hear from you.
0: Thanks for coming in.
1: Thank you.
0: And that is it for Q today. Tomorrow on the show, the country music legend Vince Gill will be here to tell you about his new music, why he's making one record a month for a year, the time he turned down being in the band Dire Straits to start his solo career. And I don't know if you know this, but he joined the Eagles as their lead singer after the death of Glenn Frey. So you'll hear the amazing story of his first day on the job. We'll see you soon. Later on.
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5: This is CBC News. I'm Catherine Crummy. The province's library board is on the hunt for a new space for the Michael Donovan Public Library. Saturday was the last day.

0: have that same feel in our new location.
1: That's manager Susan Pryor. The lease to the Waterford Valley Mall unit expires at the end of the month after about 40 years, and a new location hasn't yet been secured. District MHA Keith White says something closer to the Village Mall would be ideal.
2: It's in the area of 5 or 6 schools, I understand. It's on a bus route. It'll be more accessible. It'll be larger, of course, so it ticks all the boxes.
1: Filled to the brim with children coloring, seniors selecting their next read, and everyone in between.
0: The concept of the neighborhood and the community space is really important, and of course, libraries are a part of that.
1: The Michael Donovan has been a staple of the city's West End for decades. It's Pryor's hope that legacy will live on. Maddie Ryan, CBC News, St. John's.
3: In national news, it is the last week of work for MPs before their summer break. But before they go, they have a bit of house cleaning to do, including the introduction of 2 bills. CBC's parliamentary reporter Janice McGregor has more now from Ottawa.
4: In previous parliaments, the Liberal government has struggled to update Canada's privacy laws, trying to keep up with how personal data is not only collected, but increasingly monetized for profit by digital tech firms. How data is scraped, sorted, and stored without explicit consent not only lacks transparency, but it's difficult to control and penalize if it causes harm. If the Carney government intends to follow through in its commitment to ban surveillance pricing, for example, it can't do that without clearer rules on the retention of consumer data. Last month, when the Federal Privacy Commissioner joined several provincial privacy commissioners to investigate OpenAI's collection and use of Canadians' personal information, a key takeaway was the inadequacy of their current powers. The Privacy Commissioner's office at the moment is mostly an ombudsman with limited powers beyond calling things out, trying to nudge companies into compliance. Janice McGregor, CBC News, Ottawa.
3: In international news now, there is a possible peace deal between Iran and the U.S. The framework shapes a way forward to end the war and the global energy crisis. CBC's Katie Nicholson tells us more from Washington.
5: So unverified details have been leaking out about what this covers, both from the Iranian and U.S. officials. But both sides seem to agree that this memorandum of understanding spells out the immediate cessation of military engagement, the end of the U.S. naval blockade of Iranian ports, and when signed, the reopening of the Strait of Hormuz. The U.S. president insisting last night the strait would reopen toll-free. But Pakistan, when it announced this deal being struck last night, was clear there was a week of technical talks ahead before this is supposed to be signed on Friday in Switzerland. And as we have seen, agreements made during this conflict are complicated and fragile. And it appears some of the more thorny issues, like the future of Iran's nuclear program and the lifting of Iranian sanctions and access to frozen funds, will be kicked down the road a little as this agreement creates a 60-day negotiation period for those and other contentious issues. And Trump has told the New York Times if they fail to make a deal on the nuclear issue, he would resume military action. So a lot of uncertainty really still lingering today.
6: Katie Nicholson, CBC News, Washington.

That is your news for this hour. Now let's take a look at some temperatures across the province. The hot spot right now is Burgio, where it's 18 degrees. In St. John's, it's partly cloudy and 14. In Bonavista, it's 9. It's 8 in Twillingate. In Gander, it's mainly sunny and 13. It's also 13 in Stephenville. In St. Anthony, it's 11. In Wabush, it's 7 with light rain showers. In Churchill Falls, it's cloudy and 11. It's 12 in Goose Bay and 7 in Hopedale. The cold spot in the province is Nain, where it's 4 degrees. That is your news and weather. For CBC Newfoundland and Labrador on Radio 1, I'm Catherine Crummie.

I forgot how much I miss that beautiful voice. That's The Cure by Olivia Rodrigo. It's off her new record, You Seem Pretty Sad for a Girl So in Love. And it's already breaking streaming records. And what better way to kick off a new week than with some hot new music? I'm Emil Niazi, sitting in for Elamin Abdel Mahmoud. This is Commotion. Music critics Melissa Vincent and Nico Stratus are here. Welcome to

0: commotion.
1: Hi.
2: Hi.
1: Thanks for having us.
0: Thanks for being here. You both look wonderful. They're kind of matching yellow.
1: Yeah. Inadvertently. Yeah, right? We didn't plan this. It's just, you know, life finds a way.
0: Life finds a way. That's so beautiful, Nico. Melissa, you've already given this album a few whirls over the weekend. How are you feeling about it?
2: I mean, I think it's such a stylistic leap forward. It seems like there were so many different genres and sonic and thematic touch points that she brought into this record to think about what it means to have a lot of different voices in the room to sing with her. And I think that, you know, as much as she's following a lot of really familiar and traditional pop conventions, there also are these moments on the record that are a bit offbeat and asymmetrical, and I feel like there are these moments that you can hear parts of your own musical history and hear certain things in it. So, I mean, I think it's fantastic. We were talking about how much we're enjoying it.
0: Yeah, we contain multitudes, and so does Olivia Rodrigo.
2: Oh, yeah.
1: I think her more than me.
0: That, I do not believe that for a second, Nico. But speaking of multitudes, you know, Nico, this album sort of traces a relationship in chronological order. You know, so the first half is full of love songs like this. Kind of steamy and dreamy and romantic. And then we get to the second half, the breakup portion of the album, with tracks like this.

0: So from Stupid Song, that's the first track we heard, to Expectations. It's quite the journey. Nico, how did the album make you feel from start to finish?
1: It, you know how sometimes some people say, and this is not me, but some people will say, I wish I could go back to high school. Now, I don't wish that I could.
0: I know, I've never said that in my
1: but,
0: life.
1: But listening to this record, I wish that I could be in my early 20s and feeling feelings for the first time. The way you do when you're like 22 and suddenly your emotions are very real and very present. And listening to this record, I was like, oh, she is feeling this very hard. And like, it kind of took me back to this place. And so like going on the journey that the record goes on, this narrative arc of I'm in love. No, I'm not. Now I'm mad about it. Mm-hmm. You know, like I've known those things. I'm in a very different point in my life now. So like, I don't feel things that way anymore, but listening to it made me nostalgic for the way that I used to feel.
0: Yeah.
1: And I think that was a really beautiful thing of like, yeah, been there, heard this. And it just feels very cathartic and very lived in and very earned the entire time. And I thought it was so fun and beautiful that by the end, when we get to this catharsis, you're like, yeah, get that guy. He sounds like he sucks.
0: Yes.
1: Yeah.
0: Yes. Which is kind of like, on theme for her, right? I feel like the debut was also like cathartic and these like poppy, sometimes angry, sometimes nostalgic, wistful anthems. I mean, does it feel necessarily that different from the kind of music that she makes, Nico?
1: Yeah, a little bit. Like there's growth there for sure. And this is a little bit, you know, Robert Smith is on this and The Cure is on this and it's a little bit gothy. It's a little bit darker. And like it is a growth in style and sound for her, as it would be. I mean, she's still fairly young, but it is like every record she makes, you can hear it, her tone and voice changing that much more. And it is, you know, it is a stretch from where she's been. And it is this good tease of like, where are you going to go next?
0: Yeah. Okay, I like that. Melissa, Nico just mentioned Robert Smith. Obviously, this is her first ever collaboration, and it's with her longtime obsession, Robert Smith from The Cure. Here's a little bit of their song, What's Wrong With Me?

0: First of all, my immediate thought on hearing this song was, he sounds so good. Considering how old this band is, like, his voice is still sounding really, really beautiful. Melissa, you're a huge fan of The Cure. How did you feel about this song?
1: Yeah, I mean, I love that you mentioned his voice, because I think that the other realization I had was, he sounds amazing and he also sounds so different.
2: Yeah.
1: And it occurred to me that because his voice is frozen in time, mm-hmm. I haven't heard his older voice in a way that sounds like there's depth and texture, but it sounds weathered by love in a way that I can imagine felt really inspirational to Olivia. That feels like it's a nice counterbalance of her, you know, as Nico mentioned, exploring these new emotions. And I feel like young artists always use new love, old love, scary love as a way for them to better understand themselves and as a way for them to hold up a mirror to things that they're seeing for the first time. And to have somebody who is such a generational voice step into the room and say, I really see you. Like, what you're seeing and experiencing is real, but also this is what it will look like 40 years from now.
2: Yeah.
1: And I was thinking of Three Imaginary Boys, which came out in 1979, when Robert Smith was 20, probably even younger when he was writing some of those songs. And to be able to have such a robust knowledge of where she's coming from, it seems like they're holding hands, but in a way that I also feel like he's really respectful of her opinion of how she's seeing the relational dynamics in her life.
0: That's very sweet.
2: Yeah.
0: Yes, that must have been magic in the studio. You know, Nico, sometimes these pairings can feel a little forced or a little gimmicky. How did you feel about these two talents coming together?
3: It felt very natural. Like, I've seen some discourse about whether or not this was a plant. And I think if you were trying to game the system, I don't think bringing in Robert Smith is the way that you, like...
0: for the Gen Zs?
3: Yeah, that's not the way you trick the system into loving you. It feels very earned, and it feels very... Because you can hear him in her sound before he ever appears. Yeah. And I think that that just sort of naturally builds to this point of, like, the mentor coming in and saying, like, well, here I am. And so to me, it just sort of felt like... it was always going to be this way, and good for the both of them. You know, like, I love this older artist having a mentorship relationship that is very playful and very artistic with a younger artist that is sort of steeped in the music that they made.
0: Yeah. And the song is good.
3: Yeah. It's a banger.
1: Yeah.
3: It hits all the way down, first of all. Yeah.
0: It's all the way. Most people don't say banger when they're talking about, like, romantic ballads.
3: I'm 44
0: ballads, but
3: years
0: I like
3: old,
0: it.
3: You know, I'll call a sad song a banger. I don't care. I go to bed at 9.
0: Okay, yes. You know what? I want a banger, an album of bangers, a set to the theme of I Go to Bed at 9. Right?
3: Sure, yeah. The Sleepy Time Bear mixtape.
1: Yeah, it's coming.
0: Let's get into a bit of the criticism because, you know, Olivia Rodrigo can't ever seem to escape it, whether it's the baby doll dresses or it's who she's pairing with. You know, Melissa, this is only her third album. She's 23 years old, and yet she has faced a lot of criticism despite her, you know, early years. Taylor Swift and Hayley Williams were retroactively credited as songwriters because of the similarities to some of their past songs on Sour. You know, Courtney Love accused her of plagiarizing one of Hole's early album covers for the Sour concert film. And that's kind of what Courtney Love's whole shtick is. Everyone has copied from her, so she says. How do you feel about, you know, not just the criticism, but also how she's navigated some of that criticism?
1: Yeah, I mean, I was thinking about that because I think, you know, she's taken a lot of it on the chin, but then I think she also is a priority artist on a major label. And before a song reaches the ears of an audience, a lot of people see it and hear it and interact with it. And it just makes me think of, in the industry more broadly, the way that attribution and crediting influences and sounds seems like it's changing really rapidly at a moment where, you know, on one hand, we have access to more information than ever at our fingertips. But then on the other hand, we have a lot of tools to create content and media that make it really easy to divorce a sound from its source material. And I think that, you know, as an artist who really defined what it meant to be a TikTok artist and then obviously has built a broader career beyond that, it seems like she is trying to figure out her own style and approach to how do I give credit in a way that feels a lot more like a devotional. And it's on this record, she's not hiding it, she's doing it in the most open, obvious way possible from having a song called The Cure on a record that sounds a lot like The Cure and having Robert Smith as the main voice that she's collaborating with. I think that to me, it seems like a lesson in an artist who's trying to figure out how she's able to establish some principles that I'm sure as her career evolves, we'll see change. And we've seen a lot of artists do that in different ways.
0: Yeah. And it's not that you have to always be a role model, but I think she sets a great example for how you can take criticism early on in your career and learn from it and grow from it, but also sort of give a so what response.
1: Yeah, completely. And I think, you know, recognize that she's working within a larger system. And I think, you know, one of my favorite ways to listen to love songs, sometimes if I want to see it from a different angle, is to think about being both the protagonist and the antagonist. Mm. Like, think of them as like self-love songs, kind of. And it seems like there's a way that she's able to give herself a lot of grace that if we think about some of those larger critiques, she's able to utilize some of those new lessons as well.
3: Yeah, yeah. I mean, she has to learn all these lessons in public too. Like, that is an impossible task, right? Like, we all learn through failure, just that her failure happens in front of millions of people.
0: Yeah.
3: To heavy scrutiny.
0: So Nico, obviously we chatted a little bit earlier about how, you know, heartbreak and romantic love, it's not necessarily a total stretch for her, but you mentioned an evolution. I want to get into some of those lyrics that might jump out for you in terms of you know, where she can take that stuff and take it to somewhere new and somewhere, you know, deeper and somewhere richer.
3: You know, I don't know about richer necessarily, but there's a line that starts out expectations, which comes toward the end, that I think is like a really fun sort of like cathartic moment of casting off all the heavy emotions we've heard throughout the record. When she starts it by saying, you know, I met you at a party. She's talking about something she met at a party. Of course, the lyrics are failing me and I have to look them up quickly on my phone because I'm going to forget them and I want to get them right. I met him at a party. I thought he was on drugs. He wasn't smart or funny. I convinced myself he was, which like, look, as a trans woman, I have both been this person and met this person at a party. Mm-hmm. And I just think that like this cathartic moment of seeing this person that you've been pining over, I think is such an earned moment that happens as you get older and as you sort of experience love and loss, is being able to see through it and see the person on the other side and saying, oh, I saw who you were pretending to be this entire time. When you're younger, that is a harder thing to see.
0: Yeah.
3: And I think when you get to expectations, you really see her at her this where she is in her life now and seeing, okay, I can see the machine. I can see the gears a lot better than I ever could before. And they mean something different to me now. And I have a different reaction to them. And it's not bitter, but it is just like, it is growth.
0: Yeah, for sure. And we're asking, I mean, a 23-year-old to be mature about love. It's like asking the world.
3: None of us are.
0: None of us are.
3: Regardless of age, none of us are all that mature about love. She's just, again, she has to learn her lesson in front of so many people. And I think that moment just stood out to me as like, okay, you're moving forward and you're figuring it out.
0: Yeah. Well, before we have to let you go, I want to hear each of your favorite song off the record. Melissa, let me start with you.
1: Yeah. I mean, I feel like there's so many standouts and there are just so many things that are happening that just make my ears prick up. But I think on You Plus Me Equals a Heart, I'm trying to think about how to say it out
3: loud.
1: I know,
3: like AC art heart emoji.
1: AC art heart emoji. I just think that since the beginning of time, people have been trying to figure out how to say I love you or how to communicate love between two people. And I think doing it in a way that both utilizes a bit of internet language, but then also it feels innovative because she is the first person who has said it exactly using those tools and using some of that language feels like she's also looking down at this dynamic in a way that I think to me feels like it's really symbolic of the entire record. And it's just, it's so undeniably catchy. And for her to pack a lot of meaning into something that's both very simple and layered with a lot of complexity feels like it's, you know, one of the many thesis statements on the record.
3: Yeah.
0: Yeah. That's a big ask. Nico, what about you?
3: Expectations. I mean, it comes towards the end and it immediately hits harder than every other song. Like the whole record's been a little bit like moody and somber and a little bit softer. And then Expectations starts with this really heavy synth that lets you know, like, no, we're dancing about this now. And it's so big and it's so boisterous and there's so much joy in it, even though there's a lot of like casting off of this relationship. And it's such a big, fun song that is like, this is an undeniable hit, even though it hasn't been like one of the early singles. But I'm just like, man, you got to get to the end of this record because when it ends on a bang. And you just can't wait to hear what's going to happen next.
0: Yeah. I mean, what more can you ask of an album, really? Yeah. And frankly, judging by how much and often we were bopping our heads every time we played a little clip, I think it bodes well. And something tells me we'll be listening to this album quite a bit over the summer. Well, thank you both so much for coming in and chatting with us about this today.
3: Oh, thanks for having me.
1: Thank you so much for having us.
0: Melissa Vincent is a music writer and PhD researcher in the media department at the London School of Economics. Nico Stratus is the author of The Dad Rock That Made Me a Woman. Both of them were here with me in Toronto.

0: I'm Emil Niazi, sitting in for El Amin Abdel Mahmoud. This is Commotion. Okay, we're going to switch gears now and talk about the loss of one of Canada's cultural pioneers. Over the weekend, friends and family and many artists came together to say goodbye to Monica Lewis. Monica was sometimes called the matriarch of Eglinton West, and her store, Monica's Beauty Supply in Toronto's Little Jamaica neighborhood, became an important hub for Black culture and Canadian music history. Monica died recently at the age of 85. Dalton Higgins lives in the area. He knew Monica and her family very well, and he joins me now. Dalton, good morning, and thanks for being here today.
1: Hey, how's it going, Emil?
0: Good. Let me just start by offering you my condolences, you know, and to the Lewis family, and really anyone touched by her legacy, which was vast. Tell me about how she sort of first came to be this important figure in the Eglinton West neighborhood here in Toronto.
1: Yeah, totally. I mean, Monica is, she's a folk hero, you know? I mean, we talk about how people, you know, immigrants relocate to Canada. They come here for a quote unquote better life and or to, you know, aspire the Canadian dream, you know? For some people, it becomes a nightmare. For her, she really lived some parts of that Canadian dream. And so, you know, so her story is like she was born in Jamaica and then ends up going to the UK to study nursing, going to nursing school. She becomes a nurse. And then she's her husband, George, you know, they're both like these natural born entrepreneurs. And then, you know, by the time they get here to Canada, to Toronto in particular in the 60s, they're just like, hey, we're entrepreneurs. We got to set up shop somewhere. You know, Monica has this interest in hairdressing and cosmetic supplies. And then her husband, George, he's into music, you know, he's into, you know, make music, produce music. And they set up shop in Eglinton Avenue West, the northwest part of Toronto. And the rest, as they say, is history.
0: Well, let's get into a bit of that history, because Monica's Beauty Supply started in the late 60s with George, as you mentioned, but it became a real hub, a real vital part of this community. So what made it so important to Little Jamaica, to Eglinton West, and to the people and the music of this community?
1: Yeah, totally. Well, they set up shop in Toronto, Eglinton Avenue West, and they set up this sort of unique sort of multi-purpose space, right? So on the main floor, you know, Monica's into, you know, hairdressing, cosmetics. So up there, you can get hair supplies. It's one of the first places in Canada, to be honest, not just Ontario or Toronto, where a Black woman can get, you know, proper hair supplies to deal with the texture of their hair and things to deal, you know, Black community needs. And then in the basement of the store, you know, George is he's into music, right? So he sets up like a record label, you know, distribution, and he's producing music and also a record retailer in the basement. And, you know, I was hanging out there in the 80s and there was even like a dance club in there, right? So imagine like a storefront, you know, like, you know, in Toronto, and there's like, you know, you can get hair supplies, electronic goods, you can get records, and there was like a dance club in the basement. Like, I remember that, right? So it was like a social and cultural community hub. So anybody from the Caribbean, it was a meeting place, a gathering place. This is where you can talk about the news of the day while picking up cosmetics and music. Yeah.
0: Let's talk about some of the names that would have come through here. You know, obviously you mentioned some of just like the impact that it was having because of all the different types of people it brought together. But let's talk a bit about like who might have come through there.
1: Yeah, totally. Because it was one of the few shops in Toronto that you could get your, you know, Black music fix, meaning, you know, if you're into jazz, you're into R&B, gospel, you know, calypso, reggae, that's where you went in Toronto primarily. So, you know, you had artists like, you know, Liberty Silver, for example, you know, so she's the first Black woman to win a Juno Award. And so she cut her teeth, her chops, at Monica's Beauty Supply, right? On a record label that was run out of this store, right? Called D&K Records, right? So she was one of their best-selling, you know, artists produced out of the store, right? You know what I mean? So think about now, like how many retail outlets do you see that have record labels in the basement? Few and far between, you know? Yeah.
0: Well, another big example of the mark that Monica Lewis and her family left on Toronto and on the Canadian music scene and its history is directly tied to this song.

0: So that's a rap song called Ladies Delight by Mr. Q. It was released in 1979. So what's the significance to Monica Lewis's legacy and that song?
1: Yeah, totally. Well, Monica's store, you know, if you're looking for the history of hip hop, her store was Ground Zero. And the song you just played, Ladies Delight, in 1979, there was a big hit song in America called Rapper's Delight, mm-hmm. Recorded by the Sugar Hill Gang, right? It's an anthem.
0: Yeah.
1: And so this song was recorded a couple weeks after that by Monica's husband, George Lewis, right? Yeah. And came out of Toronto. So it's Canada's first hip hop single, right? So when you talk about outside of it being Ground Zero, there's that song. And then there's just a bunch of all of these icons, iconoclasts that come out of there. You know, I used to hang out there in the 80s. There's this freestyle rapper. His name was Butch Lee. I'd bump into him there. Canada's, first lady of rap, Mishy Me, hanging out at Monica's shop, mm-hmm. right? Charles Lewis, an early influencer. It all comes out of her shop. So if you're trying to look at the history of hip hop in Canada, that you need to look at, unpack what was going on at Monica's in the 70s, 80s onwards. Yeah.
0: You know, that neighborhood, if for anyone who's outside of the city, it's gone through a lot of ups and downs, a lot of changes, especially recently. You know, there's been a lot of construction, gentrification in that area with light rail transit and all of this stuff that has, you know, really shifted and evolved what it looks like and who's still left on the street. How did Monica feel about some of the changes that have taken place in the recent years?
1: Yeah, well, she felt horrible about it. I mean, gentrification is not a good thing. And so a lot of developers have been coming in the neighborhood, Eglinton Avenue West, a neighborhood that's affectionately referred to as Little Jamaica, and making offers to buy up properties. You know, these properties that had been there, some owned and operated by community members, you know, from the Caribbean, Jamaican, Caribbean, Trinidadian. And so it's not a good thing. So she has publicly said, you know, you're not going to push me out. I own this building, because her and her husband, they were prescient. They were very forward thinking back in the 60s where they bought the building, you know, at a time when, you know, you're not seeing a lot of female entrepreneurs able to pull off, you know, such magic like that, you know, to buy the building, her and her husband. So she was way ahead of her time, but she was not happy with it. It pretty much she's not happy with the gentrification happening out there.
0: Mm. Well, we mentioned the celebration of life, the funeral happened this past weekend. You walk past this shop, you say almost every day, you know, what's it mean to you now? Like, looking forward, what will the legacy be? How do you want to see her legacy live on? As, like you say, the neighborhood continues to change.
1: Yeah, totally. Well, because I grew up, inspired by people like Monica and, Beverly Maskell, these basically black women entrepreneurs that owned, as far as real estate businesses, I look at them as they sort of pass the torch to me, right? So that's kind of how I view Toronto, how I view the world, Canada, as far as ownership, you know? So they, you know, Monica was able to deflect, you know, like the anti-black racism and sexism that was prevalent at the time and is still very much prevalent now. So what I'm doing is I'm sort of taking the torch, you know, she'd sort of passed the baton unconsciously to folks like myself, cultural critics, people that have been around and were able to learn, you know, through osmosis, just hanging out in her fabled shop on Eglinton Avenue West, you know?
0: Well, that's very beautiful, Dalton. And I really appreciate you sort of reflecting on her legacy and chatting with us all about it today.
1: Hey, thanks for having me.
0: Dalton Higgins is a journalist and publicist based in Toronto. Monica Lewis's shop, Monica's Beauty Salon and Cosmetic Supply, continues to be an important hub for the black community in Toronto. Monica died recently. She was 85.

0: it for the podcast today, and we're going to leave you with a little bit of Liberty Silver. I'm Emil Niazi, in for El Amin Abdel Mahmoud. 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
1: This is CBC News for Newfoundland and Labrador. I'm Catherine Crummy. Devastation today in the aftermath of two fires on the Northeast Avalon. Both broke out yesterday, one at the Robin Hood Bay Waste Facility in St. John's, and one destroyed a home in Torbay. Firefighters from the Torbay Volunteer Fire Department were called to the Woodbridge Lane area around 6:30 p.m. Chief of the Torbay Volunteer Fire Department, Rodney Goody, told CBC this morning that firefighters were at the house throughout the night. The fire is out as of 8 a.m. He says last night they arrived to heavy smoke, and soon after the roof collapsed. He says the RNC are investigating the cause of the fire. As for the fire at the landfill, St. John's Regional Platoon Chief Mike Hall says after a struggle, that fire is out now as well.
2: It was exhausting because it didn't really matter how much water that we had put on it; it just kept burning. So, city crews used heavy equipment, bulldozers, and they called an extra staff, and they started bringing in road gravel from the local quarry. So they dumped the quarry load after load, and then they used the bulldozers to overfill it, and then they buried it. So that was a way that they put it. We would have still been there if it had been just water. We would have never gotten in the end of it.
1: Hall says crews returned to the station around 10 p.m. Yesterday, Environment Canada issued a yellow air quality statement for St. John's and surrounding areas because of the landfill fire. That statement has since been called off. And loved ones of people affected by ALS gathered yesterday in Mount Pearl for a walk to fundraise for ALS research and find community support. The CBC's Abby Cole was there.
3: It's weird not having her here, but it's nice that everyone's thinking about her today.
4: Emma Upshaw lost her mother to ALS in March. On Sunday, she walked alongside others who have also lost loved ones to the disease and those currently living with it. The goal of the event is to raise money for ALS research that will hopefully one day find a cure.
3: It's such a horrific disease. So to have like a community of everyone who knows what it is and how much it sucks is great.
4: Deanne Ingram Howe is the event's director. She says bringing the community together is an essential part of tackling the disease.
5: People coming together and being able to talk to each other and understanding the other's perspectives. Not many people can understand what families go through with this disease. So I think that's a very important aspect of it as well.
4: Proceeds from the walk will be divided between the ALS Canada Research Program and community-based support in Newfoundland and Labrador. Abby Cole, CBC News, Mount Pearl.
1: Duncan Major has a new short animated film to honor the memory of his friend and mentor, Tara Bryan. It's called Imprint. Major was just 13 years old when he met Bryan. He says it was a meeting that would change his life and immerse him into the world of letterpress printing, a passion that they shared up until Bryan's death in 2020, and one that Major continues to love today. Bryan left her print shop to him in her will, and as a tribute to his mentor, he created his film using the same letterpress she left behind.
6: It's a 5-minute short film, and it's a blend of different handmade processes that come together in an animation. It doesn't necessarily have characters. It doesn't have a clear story. It is part poem. It is part abstract art. But what amazes me is that people seem to be understanding that this is a tribute film and it's expressing how I felt about this person.
1: Imprint can be streamed for free on the National Film Board of Canada website. And this year marks the 25th anniversary of September 11th, 2001. And the 9/11 Community Mosaic Mural Project in Gander is inviting people to help paint a mural to be unveiled during the September memorial services. Work on the mural began this week at the Gander International Lounge. Stephanie Power is the chair of the International Lounge Foundation.
7: As a committee, we were looking for something to do related to the 25th anniversary of 9/11. And, you know, art really came to mind when we were having those conversations, and we thought about things like poster contests and things like that, but we're like, really would love to do something lasting and different and permanent.
1: 600 tiles total will make up the mural, and there will be another public session this Wednesday, June 17th, from 6 to 7 p.m. at the Gander International Lounge. And that is your news for this hour. Now it's time for The Signal. You don't want to miss it. For CBC Newfoundland and Labrador, I'm Catherine Crummie.

It's Monday, June 15th. I'm Adam Walsh, and this is The Signal. Bill Malone spent 26 years as an RCMP officer, and his new book, a candid and sometimes graphic look at the reality of police work, the toll it takes, this story today from small town New Brunswick to international conflict zones, and what happens after.

0: So I was away for a month. I'm back. A special thank you to the team for having some great shows while I was away. And a special shout out to Jamie Fitzpatrick for filling in on this show as well as the podcast, This is Newfoundland and Labrador. So thank you very much. Feels good to be back. Bill, how you doing?
1: Good. Good.
0: Thanks for coming in, man.
1: Oh, appreciate the opportunity. Thanks.
0: As we start, I gave that introduction there. For today's discussion, it'll be from the start of your career to your time internationally. So frontline policing, international conflict zones, what happens after, right, the mental health side of things, when the uniform comes off, sense of belonging, we'll cut through all these themes and bits through the show. But you also had something, the wider policing community in Canada is in mourning this week, and just want your thoughts on it.
1: Yeah, absolutely. Again, we're reminded that the danger of the job itself. And in the province of Ontario, they lost two police officers last week. Toronto Police Service lost Mark Pinizzato, and the OPP lost Tarun Bali.
0: Yeah.
1: And I served in the RCMP. There with other police forces, but it doesn't make a difference. When you lose one, it hits the entire policing community, whether you're still in policing or whether you're retired. So, I'm thinking of those families, of all his their colleagues and friends, and it's just a tragedy that wasn't necessary. But again, it shows the perils of the job.
0: Yeah, right. And it's people working in communities across the country, who are part of communities. I often frontline workers, right? You're going to the folks who are living in the community, going to the grocery store, all that other stuff, but then on the front lines and everything that comes with it.
1: Right.
0: Right. And like you said, the danger behind it. When you look at a career like whether it's the RCMP, RNC, OPP, whatever. What's the thought process when you're just joining? Do you remember what you were thinking about when you thought, man, I think I want to be an RCMP officer? Because I remember I went to an information session as a late teen, and then I was like, oh, I need a, and it was just it was all seemed too slow for me at the time for how long it would take to get through different things. So I just ended up not going that route, but it was an interest of mine. I remember specifically here in St. John's going to, what was it like for you in the beginning?
1: Well, I didn't initially start out wanting to be an RCMP officer. I actually went to university and got a business degree, and I started as a financial planner. And I quickly realized that if I stayed in that job, I was going to starve. It wasn't for me. My dad had a lot of friends who were in the RCMP, and I had conversations with them over time. And I started to look into it, and this is back in the late 80s, and I thought to myself, you know what, this looks like it might be a very interesting career. So unbeknownst to my parents at the time, I decided I'm going to apply for it. And I still remember the day coming home from work as a financial planner. My mom, who was just, she was so so gentle, so kind. She's standing on the doorstep as I pull into the driveway.
0: Yeah.
1: And she's got her hands on her hips, and she's looking at me with this stern look. And I thought, this is unusual. So I get out of the car, and my mom says, the RCMP called, and they're looking for you. They want to speak to you. And I said, oh, okay, thanks, Mom. And yeah. I walked right by her. And of course, that wasn't good enough. And she turned and came into the house, and she looked at me. She said, why does the RCMP want to talk to you? And I said, well, I applied to join. And my mom was a nurse.
0: Yeah.
1: And she looked at me and she said, why would you do that? Yeah. You just finished university and got a business degree. So she was a little bit perplexed by, my rationale for joining. But after a while, she was probably one of my biggest supporters. Mm. But I think there was, there was a fear there of knowing the type of work that I was going to get into and, the dangers, potential dangers associated with that. So that's initially how I ended up joining the RCMP.
0: Wow. What's the name of your book, by the way? I don't think I said it.
1: Oh, it's called End of Watch, A Mountie's True Story of War, Kidnappings, and the Breaking Point.
0: Who's publishing it?
1: Flanker Press.
0: Flanker. And coming out, what, next month?
1: It's the third or fourth week of July.
0: Okay.
1: Yeah.
0: So End of Watch. So be on the lookout for this book coming out through Flanker. So this is like the pre-chat of media you will do. Is this the first interview on it, or
1: yeah,
0: have you done it?
1: Yeah,
0: all right. Here we go. We're doing well so far.
1: First one.
0: Why sit down and I know why people write books, but why for you personally did you want to sit down to write this book?
1: That's a very good question, because it wasn't an easy one to write. I've been retired from the RCMP now for 11 years, and through that time I've been carrying around this weight with me how the job takes a toll, and you kind of just push it to the background. You let it sit in the filing cabinet in the back of your head. And over time, it starts to weigh on you. It's like Chinese water torture, right? It's just this drip, drip, drip. And after a while, it's just like, I got to get it out. And the intent wasn't to publish a book. The intent was to unload all of this baggage, and this is not unique to me. I mean, you've talked to a number of first responders, yeah. And everybody's walking around with stuff, right? We all get scuffed up doing these kinds of jobs, and for me, it was very cathartic to get it on paper and to say it out loud, because up to that point, it's not stuff you talk about. Like when you talk about having PTSD or anxiety or depression, people get a little uncomfortable, right? Like they start to kind of move in their chairs and look at you a little bit sideways, and you're like, yeah, that's nice, and kind of move on. So for me, it was, personally, it was very cathartic. And I thought by sharing that story, it may help others.
0: Yeah.
1: So, that's the mindset, the thought process that I used to write it.
0: Yeah. In a society where most people just really want to talk about the weather, it could be...
1: Especially in Newfoundland.
0: Yeah. Plus with the stigma attached to it, everything else over the years, I know it's been changing, but to put everything together and then to have it go in a month's time or a few weeks' time, land on bookshelves, to do conversations like this, and then people can hear it and to be part of that chorus of voices dealing with something, talking about something that is so important. Bill Malone's experience, but it's something that so many people will be able to relate to, whether they are first responders themselves, working like police officers, people in the military, and their families and communities that are attached to them. So, I mean, that's a lot of people,
1: mm-hmm.
0: Right?
1: You touched on a very important point that gets lost sometimes, is that, the focus is, on the first responder, but a lot of people don't think about the families,
0: yeah.
1: Because, sometimes they didn't sign up for this, right? But they're living with the results, being short-tempered or withdrawn or, all the things that you don't want to talk about things. People ask you how you are and you say, oh, I'm fine, right? Mm-hmm. But you're not fine. And, over time, in 26 years, 26 years of paper cuts, yeah, can eventually bleed you dry. And from my perspective, it just came to the point where I needed to unload this,
0: yeah.
1: Because I thought it was healthy and very, as I said earlier, cathartic to be, yeah, able to get this out there. Now, I'd be lying if I said I wasn't a bit terrified by the whole process, yeah, because, people who know me, I don't talk about this stuff. You don't go out and broadcast it. And then, because again, people are thinking, yeah, this guy's, is he crazy or what? Mm. No, it's not. And it's about what happened to us.
0: Yeah.
1: Right. And, you can't expect to be in a job as a police officer, firefighter, paramedic, and wade through other people's worst days and not be impacted by it. So it's for me, it was a a thing I felt I had to do. Yeah.
0: You know, I will say, I don't think that stuff is, you know, because you mentioned like the family saying, you know, they didn't necessarily sign up for it, right? But I don't even know if people really know what they're signing up for. Like that stuff's not in the pamphlets, right?
1: No.
0: Like it's not. For the RCMP or the military or whatever else, that is not in the pamphlets. And if you, like you walking by your mom, oh, the RCMP called, you know, oh yeah, I signed up. It's hard to know about those, you know, 25 years of paper cuts that are going to be ahead.
1: Yeah. No, absolutely. You know, when you're signing up for the RCMP, all you think about is the Red Surge, the musical ride, all these things.
0: That's
1: right?
0: What's in my, like yeah. When I think about it, that's what's yeah. in my head. Right. And then also like, you know, and then all and to go into like my, even though, you know, at 46 now, the younger man brain is disappearing a bit, but just to go into like, oh, and the cool stuff and you get to go do cool things and, you know, get weapons training and all this stuff. It's like, sure. And you're getting that training for a reason.
1: Yeah.
0: Right.
1: Yeah. No, I, you know, when I look back at my training, and again, I talk about this in the book yeah. about, you know, as we were going through our various classes and so forth, and the one that really stands out to me that kind of drove home the dangers that you potentially face on the job was we went to a forensic ident class, yeah. which is like, you know, the CIS or CSI, sorry, mm-hmm. Type thing. And one of the instructors had been to a crime scene in New Brunswick back in 1977, and he had a number of photos that he was showing us.
0: Yeah.
1: And, you know, he did that for a number of crime scenes, but this one in particular showed a Mountie lying on the floor in a trailer home who had been killed. And, excuse me, in that moment, it registered
0: yeah.
1: that, you know, if I am not diligent, if I don't pay attention when I'm on the job, that could be me. And it really, you could have heard a pin drop in the class at yeah. the time. But it, you know, for me at that point is like, okay, this stuff is starting to get real. And so everything you do from that point onward is with the goal of, you know, not being complacent, working hard and, you know, applying the skills that you learn out there from seasoned officers who are the instructors. And for when you get out into the real world and you start, you know, start doing the job.
0: So then what was that like when you, you know, you get out and you're doing local policing as an RCMP officer and you're green, right? You're brand new to it. What's the learning curve like? It must be
1: well,
0: a lot.
1: Yeah. Well, what compounded the learning curve for me is I had done French language training yeah. Before I had actually gone and done my police training. So during my interview for posting in Regina at Depot, you know, the officer who was interviewing me switched into French to see what my my ability was. And I guess it was good enough that they posted me to Northern New Brunswick. So not only was I learning a new job, I was learning it in my second language. So it was challenging. But it was one of the most rewarding experiences I've ever had because my coworkers and even people within the community that I got to know very well, they really appreciated the effort that I made to, you know, work in French, learn French. And it was difficult at the time, but you know what they teach you in training and what you experience when you hit the ground is night and day. I mean, they do their best, of course, to give you the skills you need, but it's no substitute for going to an actual call where somebody's in distress or somebody's having their worst day.
0: Mm. How nowadays, and we'll see media, it'll be like, well, look, police officers are not, sometimes it can be a mental health crisis. There can be talk about social work that's needed. Now, you were doing this before a lot of these conversations happened. How did you kind of start to, as you learn the reality from going from Depot to New Brunswick and you know, learning a specific type of French on the fly, how do you process that and start to move through a community and try to make sure that you're doing the best policing work you can that's of value to the community and yourself and everyone around you?
1: Well, you know, I've always endeavored to treat people with the utmost respect.
0: Yeah.
1: And, you know, sometimes that's harder than others, depending on what kind of situation you're dealing with. But particularly in situations where you have people who are in mental health crisis, it's extremely difficult to deal with because, number one, we're not trained mental health professionals.
0: Yeah.
1: Right? But there's still an expectation that when things go wrong, the first people to show up are the police. So you're expected to be a social worker, you're expected to be a marriage counselor, you're expected to be a mental health professional, an addictions expert, and a tactical operator all at the same time. That's a lot to ask. Mm. But when you're focused on getting the job done, you're focused on helping people, you do the best you can.
0: In the book, you've got you take people through becoming a Mountie and the quote unquote fun years. Like, yeah. Why fun years? What was that?
1: Well, in retrospect, you know, in training in Regina, it was you know, the instructors out there, especially the drill staff, they're a special breed, and they would. The levels of verbal abuse that they would heap upon us.
0: Yeah.
1: You know, when you first start hearing it, it's like, oh, wow. Like, and then after a while, it starts to become a little funny, right? Yeah. Like, because, you know, some of the stuff they say is like, oh, like that, I wish I could come up with that line.
0: Yeah.
1: But there was a reason that they were doing it. And the reason was is to give us a thicker skin because, you know, being yelled at and, you know, called names or whatever. And I know in today's world, I mean, that probably wouldn't be tolerated what I went through and my colleagues went through in training during that time. But it served a purpose. And they were hard on us. But there was a reason that they were hard on us because when we got out into the real world, you know, people, you're going to a riot. People are not happy to see you, right? Mm-hmm. And they're calling you everything in the book. And you just got to, you know, let it bounce off you. And you know, part of that was the training that we had in Regina was it insulated us from that sort of thing. Mm-hmm. So, yeah, I mean, you know, it was rigorous training. You know, in retrospect, it was a lot of fun. I mean, we, you know, at the time I was with 31 other guys in the troop of 32. And we were like a band of brothers. Yeah. And we, you know, those friendships you form in a 6-month period, I mean, are lifelong.
0: Yeah. Oh, I mean, I'm still in touch with people I did basic training with in 1999.
1: Yeah.
0: Right? Like, it's kind of wild. You spend 4 months together doing that. And yes, you're in touch, like, perhaps you did other training together. Some people not. Mm-hmm. But to still be in touch, like, all those years later and to feel that, like, bond.
1: Yeah. A shared misery.
0: Yeah. That's exactly what it is.
1: Right.
0: All right. So that, I mean, that's depot, rural policing. Are we touching on that? What's the most difficult part about rural policing in your mind?
1: I think just the, and we see it here in this province is the lack of resources.
0: Yeah.
1: Right. You're expected to cover a very wide area. I mean, there was points where working in northern New Brunswick, I mean, our territory, you know, lights and siren, it'd probably take you an hour and a half to get from one end to the other.
0: Yeah.
1: And sometimes you might be by yourself. So, you know, you had to be very, your judgment as to what you did, where you did it, you know, where you stopped the vehicle, those sorts of things. And times when, like, you say, you know, this is a little bit beyond, I need to call people in. So resourcing is one thing. And just the nature of some of the calls, too. It's, you know, I think back of some of the calls I went to in northern New Brunswick. And, like, in my first year there in 1990, you know, I went to like 7 or 8 autopsies.
0: Right.
1: You know, and, you know, that I might have the number wrong, but, you know, the number really doesn't matter. But, you know, anything from murders to suicides to car accidents to, you know, you name it, right? And I can still remember with digital clarity every single scene.
0: Yeah.
1: And, you know, that's going to stay with me forever. And I, and again, this is not unique to me. You talk to most first responders and they will say the same thing.
0: Yeah.
1: You know, it's just, it's, you know, thankfully the vast majority of people never see this.
0: Right.
1: But it's, you kind of tuck it away, you know, I'll deal with it later. And then later comes calling, right? And what form that takes depends, right? It could be, you know, you start drinking more. You start, you know, distancing yourself from people. There's all sorts of things that start to happen. It manifests itself differently in everybody.
0: Well, especially through, like, if you go now, I think it's a bit different. And I'm just thinking on the military side from the little bits I know. In the 90s. In early 2000s, when you were overworked and overstressed, I know on the military side, it used to be like, well, you know, go and like drinking is a good way to help with that. And that was what we were told back then. Yeah. And it's not.
1: it's definitely not.
0: But like, how hard is it to navigate through those paper cuts of years of, you know, so that first year of seeing all those autopsies and then everything else that builds up over time and then coming up through a system that hasn't fully realized the healthy way of dealing with these struggles. Like how difficult was that?
1: It was hard. I mean, I remember going to my first fatal motor vehicle accident scene, and it was, you know, and not to be too graphic, but, you know, it was two cars collided, it burst into flames, you know, people were caught in the vehicle, and you can let your mind do the rest in terms of what that looked like. And, you know, some of the more seasoned officers that are around are kind of looking at that, and, you know, there's the kind of, you know, the dark humor, gallows jokes, you know, that if the public ever heard, they'd be mortified.
0: We do the same thing in journalism, right? It's the same thing. And I knew the same thing when I was on the reserves, because like it's hard work and the stuff happens and you're covering it or talking about it or experiencing it. And the only way to kind of say, you know what? Dark humor is really helpful in this situation.
1: Well, I mean, it helps you kind of try to make sense of the senseless, right? Like, and so, you know, with regards to the, it, you know, it was difficult to deal with. And, but to your point about the, you know, the drinking and stuff, you know, the form of debriefing back then was, you know, you went to, when shift was over, you're in the basement of the detachment and or some basement of somebody's house, and you're sitting back with a, you know, a 40-ouncer and everybody's sitting around drinking. You may or may not talk about it. And then when you're sufficiently full, you say, okay, see everyone tomorrow. And you, you know, as if it erased everything.
0: Yeah.
1: And you start from zero again tomorrow. And it doesn't, right? Like, I mean, I still think about those things. I can, the smells, the sounds, the, all of those things that it could be the, you know, the slightest thing that kind of triggers you and you think, and it just transports you right back to that time and place.
0: Because I think that's something that perhaps people may not necessarily think about. Like on the good side of things with life, like on the happy side, there are times when I'll smell something and it'll be a memory of something, right? Like, so for example, I was just in South Korea and there were smells there that would bring me back to when I went there 20 years ago. So that's on the happy, in the happy folder of life. But then if you're somewhere and you've been a frontline worker, military, police, you name it, and there's a sound or a smell that takes you back to that first accident scene or something else. I mean, that when we say triggering, right, that's it. Like, and your brain can go in a number of different ways. So then as you work through your career, you retire, whatever else, how do you deal with that when it happens?
1: Well, for me personally, it was like you didn't deal with it.
0: No.
1: And that's and therein lies that's the problem, issue. Right? You know, and it just accumulates over time. And, you know, it just, you know, everybody has a cup. And when the cup gets full, it starts to overflow. And

0: kind of walking out the door that I had seen mental health professionals and said, like, Bill, you know, this is PTSD, this is depression, this is anxiety. And it's all due to all of the stuff that you've experienced over your lifetime. And, you know, that's not an easy thing to say, right?
1: No.
0: Like, you know, here I am on the airways and broadcasting this to the world, and that'll be out there in perpetuity. And it's a bit scary, but I think, you know, I'm at the age now where, you know, I'm trying to get this out there, because every time somebody talks about it, the stigma takes a hit, right?
1: Yeah.
0: And it allows others, and that's my goal in this, is that to help others be able to say, like, you know what, this happened to me, right? And be able to talk about it, because you can still go on afterwards. You're not going to be a puddle on the floor, right? Like, I mean, with the right help and the right supports and all those things, you know, since I've retired from the RCMP, I've gone on to do other jobs and you know, enjoyed them. And but it's all been a direct result of kind of working on myself, working through all this stuff. And, you know, it's still there, right? I mean, not every day is rainbows and unicorns, right? I mean, there's still days that are more challenging than others, especially if I'll give you an example. You know, having served in Afghanistan, you know, 5 years ago, the withdrawal.
1: Right.
0: That hit me hard.
1: So when you say withdrawal, tell people
0: so,
1: what that means.
0: So what happened was the decision was made that all NATO troops would pull out of Afghanistan. Yeah. So essentially that freed things up for the Taliban to return, which they did, right? And as a result of that, you know, there's a lot of people who are suffering, because the first thing, you know, the Taliban did when they got back in is they started hunting down all of the people who helped NATO forces, right, and their families. So, and when I say hunt them down, it means to hunt them down and kill them, right? And having worked there and having worked with locally engaged staff at the embassy and you know, in Kabul itself, I think about that. You know, I think about, you know, one of the drivers at the embassy, his name was Safi. And he had three little boys, you know, wife. They were, you know, like just a normal family. And I remember talking to him one time about, you know, I got to know him pretty good. And after a couple of months there, we were going somewhere. And I said, Safi, what do you think of all this? What do you think of us being here? And he said, you know you're here to help us, and we're very thankful for that. But he said, all I want is to live in peace, to work. I want my boys to go to school. I want my wife to work. And I, you know, when he said that, I sat back and I thought, you know what? You're no different than any dad anywhere else in the world.
1: It's not complicated stuff,
0: it's
1: right?
0: Not,
1: it's basic,
0: no, it
1: you
0: isn't.
1: Know, family dad stuff. I 100%. Want to be a dad with my family. And I want all of this stuff not to be like, you know, every day to be a risk.
0: Yeah.
1: And then I know from talking to veterans of Afghanistan, like with the withdrawal, it's the feeling of everything you said.
0: Mm-hmm.
1: And then the question around, well, what were we there for?
0: Yeah.
1: And then how that sits with you.
0: Yeah, well, it speaks to the whole thing about moral injury, right?
1: Yeah.
0: Like, you know, like there was a lot of people who served in Afghanistan, you know, military, diplomatic corps, you know, NGOs, police, all those folks. And what gives me solace in all of this, and I've had many conversations with, you know, my former friends that I served with over there, is that during that window, that 20-year window that we were there, we were able to allow girls and young women to go to school, to graduate university, to do all those things. And now they're out in the world doing wonderful things. So, you know, being the father of four daughters, you know, for me, that means an awful lot. The fact that, you know, that group of young women,

0: has been able to go out into the world, and that now they're, you know, they're working to try and get Afghanistan back to what it was during that time. But yeah, it was very, very hard to watch. And I was pretty angry about the whole thing, and many of my friends were as well.
1: Yeah.
0: So
1: you're listening to The Signal. I'm Adam Walsh. Today on the show, the whole show, I've got one guest, Bill Malone. 26 years as an RCMP officer. He's got a new book coming out, End of Watch, coming out next month. And we're talking about everything from policing in small town New Brunswick to international conflict zones, then inside the long, quiet aftermath of trauma, PTSD, and rebuilding a life when the uniform comes off. So if you have thoughts for us today, we're a little short staffed, so just email the show directly, and I'll so no texts today, but thesignal@cbc.ca if you've got thoughts for us. And you can always call the Signal line and leave a message, 709-576-5260. So how do you go from local policing, and I know you did drug work as well, to the international, like, because that's a pretty varied and wide ranging career of where you've seen yourself over that time of 26 years.
0: Yeah, it's when I look back on that, it seems surreal because you know, when I joined, if somebody had to tell me that, you know, you'd be on a UN mission in Haiti, or you'd be working in Afghanistan, or working kidnapping files in Africa, I would have said, "No, you're crazy, right?" Like, it's just not. It wasn't part of the plan at the time. But when I was working the drug section, that's where I initially kind of got exposed to some international stuff. So some of the files we were working were, you know, there were, it required travel to places like Mexico, Belize, and that sort of thing, and it really opened my eyes, and I thought, you know, the thought of kind of sitting behind a desk and moving paper around now is not very appetizing. So I kind of got the bug.
1: Yeah.
0: And from there, that led to my first UN mission in Haiti back in 1996. And that was a real eye-opener because, you know, you leave the comforts of Canada and you go to a country like Haiti, and it is the polar opposite in terms of, you know, the poverty, the crime, the, you name it. Like, it was a very, very challenging place. And it, you know, you go in there and you think, oh, you know, you're going to change the world and that kind of thing. And then you arrive on the ground. And I remember driving through Sidi Saleh, which is a slum on the western edge of Port-au-Prince. And you're driving through, and it was just after a rainfall, and there's like all of these shanties, you know, corrugated metal roofs, cardboard, wood, plastic, you know, that make up people's houses or businesses and stuff. And there's thousands of people crammed into this area. And you see little kids out there, you know, tattered clothing, some missing limbs. They're, you know, and they're not much older than my daughter at the time. And they're playing in, you know, this cruddy, putrid water with all sorts of, you know, garbage and toxins and all these things. And you see people bathing in it. You see people drinking it. You see people, like, it's really hard to describe, like, to see it. It is, you know, people have asked me a number of times to kind of describe it. And, you know, from a Newfoundland perspective, so it would be like 30 degrees Celsius, you know, and this is, again, hypothetical. That's why 30 degrees Celsius doesn't happen very often here. But 30 degrees Celsius, 90% humidity, and you go down and stand in the middle of Robin Hood Bay.
1: But Robin Hood Bay is like 10 times worse, hey?
0: Yeah.
1: You know, like in this example for the Haiti side of it.
0: Right. But It's very, very similar. There's that's the type of environment, and you have all
1: you're standing in a dump.
0: Yeah. And that really opened my eyes. And you talk about feeling hopeless, right? It's again, it's like you do what you can.
1: So what do you see as the benefit like when you look back then, and so you talked about the benefit in Afghanistan for what you saw, for right. what was done, but for those missions to like for the Haiti one in 96, mm-hmm. And I like, I know it's part of like, you know, you look at geopolitical situation and decisions that get made and the world at points in times just trying to help and do things. What do you see as the benefit of those types of missions for on the policing side for yourself?
0: Well, on the policing side, we were there to help the Haitian National Police with yeah. regards to build their capacity, help them, you know, to show them how to investigate. You know, respect for human rights is a big thing. And just trying to model that in the hopes that some of it will stick.
1: Yeah.
0: It doesn't always stick for a lot of reasons. And you know, you have corruption issues, for example. There was long periods of time when the Haitian police weren't even paid when I was there. And as a result, you know, given the authority that they have and that sort of thing, they'd set up roadblocks and start extorting money out of people.
1: Yeah, right? That's survival.
0: Yeah, exactly. So, you know, you do your best while you're there, but you know that, you know, if you can move the yardsticks ahead a little bit, it's a good day. But, you know, one step forward could be three steps back the next day, right? Mm. But, I mean, if we don't do it, who's going to do it, yeah. right? And the problems that plague those countries will eventually come to visit us,
1: yeah.
0: right, in some way, shape, or form.
1: Yeah, I mean, it's a big discussion of, like, you know, stability in the world and why it's, like, what happens when aid is delivered and to keep a place secure or functioning or to help try to kind of prop it up. And yes, there's a whole other show or podcast or series to be done on, yeah. like, the right way, the wrong way, and the ethics of all of it. But it's that thought of around stability around the world and then who's at a point to be able to give it. One thing stood out there. I mean, a bunch of stuff stood out. But one thing that I'm thinking about is, so you mentioned in Haiti, mm-hmm. you talked about kids.
0: Yeah.
1: But you use the word playing, right? Now, I know you're talking about like the state of it and how dirty the water was and this and that, but you said playing.
0: Yeah.
1: And you've been to Afghanistan, and I'm sure the word playing will come up there when we talk about kids as well. Like, talk to me about just what you've noticed as a through line in some of the, you know, for all the different parts of the world you've been in with this?
0: The one constant, regardless of the country I've been in, is kids are kids.
1: Yeah.
0: They want to play. They want to, you know, they want to be loved. They want to, you know, laugh. They, like, they just want to be kids. Mm-hmm. And I remember in Haiti, we went to an orphanage in Kenskoff, which is, you know, it's probably 4,000 feet or so above sea level, right? So at night, it gets cold up there and stuff. But we had heard about this orphanage up there and they were in dire need of a lot of things. And it was being run by a nun. Her name was Sister Donna Belizar. And so a colleague of mine decided we're gonna take a drive up. So we drive up to the orphanage. And we're met by Sister Donna, and she is about three apples high, and she's in her white nun's uniform, and she's just a ball of energy. Like, you could have hooked booster cables there and powered the yeah. entire country. Anyway, she was glad to see us. And so we started talking to her, and she was showing us around and said, well, okay, well, you know, what can we do for you? And, you know, she said, well, we need rice and blankets and school books and all that sort of thing. So we said, okay, you know, like, we're going to do our best, and it may take a few weeks, but, you know, we'll do our best. So one of the things I forgot to mention in the beginning is that on our drive up there, I was looking ahead and I could see this little white, red and white flag. Mm. Like, poking up through the clouds as we're driving up. And I'm thinking, like, what's that? And as I got closer, it was a Canadian flag. Mm. And I thought to myself, what's a Canadian flag doing up here? Mm. Anyway, found out when we got there that... found out that earlier, there was a bunch of off-duty Canadian soldiers because they had a Canadian battalion there at the time. Mm. We were there. They had gone up on their days off on their own dime, and they put a brand new corrugated metal roof on their school to protect them from the intense sun and the rain and all that sort of thing. So after they did that, they gave her a Canadian flag, and she was flying it above the orphanage ever since.
1: Wow.
0: And she called it Petit Canada, Little Canada,
1: yeah.
0: Right? So, you know, you know, I think back to those things, and it's, you know, you see that, and it kind of, it reinforces the reason why you're there. You're there to help these kids. So a few weeks later, after we had our order from Sister Donna, we go back up the mountain. We, you know, we back the vehicle in. We start unloading stuff onto this big wooden table at the front of the classroom. And while we're doing this, Sister Donna is mustering all the kids into the classroom, and she's got them sitting, you know, smallest to tallest on these benches. And then I hear her say, you know, un, deux, trois, chante. And they started singing O Canada in French.
1: Wow.
0: And, I mean, like, yeah. You know, these kids probably don't even know where Canada is.
1: Yeah.
0: Yet they knew all the words to our national anthem. So, you know, that will always stay with me, and I still get a little bit choked up when I talk about it, right? Because it was remarkable.
1: Yeah, well, and it's, I don't know, like I was raised, like, you know, coming up through the 90s and hearing about peacekeeping and like the thoughts around Canada, that like this is one of those stories where that's kind of what I was raised on, right? Like,
0: yeah.
1: Like hearing and then understanding it because it's quite the thing. To go and do something and like that story there and like also with the soldiers on their own dime, but like, you know, all of it.
0: Yeah.
1: I mean, it's about, like, of course it stays with you.
0: Yeah.
1: Go ahead.
0: And with regards to, you know, with Afghanistan, with kids and you probably noticed
1: I was going to say, are you okay to tell that story?
0: Yeah. Yeah. It's, this paracord, bracelet.
1: Would you have here with you?
0: Yeah, which and it's you know, it's not just a bracelet for me. It has a very, very deep meaning in that when I was in Afghanistan, we were inside an area called the Green Zone. So, you know, a number of the embassies were inside this zone, and there was, you know, Camp Eggers and ISAF headquarters.
1: It's like it was a protected area, right? If you're in the Green Zone, typically you could walk, like, you're not outside the wire. Like, it's generally safe to walk around-ish?
0: Yes, it's called the Green Zone, but I mean,
1: you're still in Afghanistan. You're in a war,
0: right? And they can still lob rockets and stuff in that. And so, but there were days when the security situation permitted us to kind of walk, which is probably about a kilometer to ISAF headquarters, and you know, maybe, you know, 400 or 500 meters to Camp Eggers. And when we would walk there, there'd be this, you know, gaggle of kids. And they'd swarm around you, and we'd have candy for them and stuff like that. And they were always trying to sell you stuff, right? They had a scarf and or these paracord bracelets and other things. And I remember walking one day, and this was only a few weeks before I was leaving to come back to Canada. And this little guy, I found out his name was Omar. We just locked eyes, and he came right over to me, and he's, you know, Mister, you know, and to buy a bracelet from him, so. So I bought this bracelet from him. And anyway, didn't think anything more of it, went on my way. And then I returned back to Canada. And after I'd returned home, about 2 weeks after I got back, I got an email from a friend of mine who was still there. And he said that there was a suicide bomber who had just detonated in front of, I believe it was ISAF headquarters at the time, and there was a whole bunch of kids that were killed as a result of that, and Omar was one of them. And so when I look at this, this for me is more than a bracelet, right? Like, this to me represents a headstone in a way. Right. And so, but, you know, to your point about kids, you know, all he was doing was playing with his friends and, you know, some person drives in and there's no rhyme or reason to it. Right.
1: So with your book and this discussion today about your career, the toll it takes afterwards, right? You know, we take the uniform off and getting help. What role does that bracelet play? What is it? Like you said, it's a, you know, headstone. So I get that, and I get the memories behind it. But is it so? Is that a is it a helpful thing for you, or is it not? You know, what is it?
0: For me, it's like a totem, right? Yeah. Like it has a significant meaning for me, and it represents, you know, all the work that was done by, you know, Canadian soldiers, Canadian police officers and that in Afghanistan to try and bring about, you know, peace, security, rule of law and all those things. And to give, you know, kids an opportunity to grow up and have fun and, you know, do all the things that kids do, right? And it's just a reminder of how tenuous things can be. And, you know, one day you look and you know, things are going really well. And then all of a sudden, how quickly that can change. Mm. And, you know, again, it's like that in the policing world, right? You could start on a high and then all of a sudden you get a call and then it's like, it's one of the worst things you've ever seen or ever had to deal with. So for me, it's important. I do get a little bit emotional when I talk about it, but you know, for me, it's about, you know, keeping the name of Omar alive, and you know, all the other little Omars out there, right? Mm-hmm. And that, you know, the reason we do what we do or try to do what we do is to help others. And
1: we're going to talk about helping to make sure, you know, to help so that kids can go grow up.
0: Yeah.
1: And then this conversation also, and you talk about that difference, right, of how things can change. So on the policing side or the first responder side, mental wellness to that change. Mm-hmm. And like we said at the beginning of the show, paper cuts over time, but then realizing, oh, wait, this cup is full.
0: Yeah.
1: Right. So you can continue to, you know, quote unquote, grow up or continue to get older.
0: Yeah.
1: That bit of a journey for you, taking off the uniform, assessing yourself, finding help, and that's all. That's, and I know you obviously know this, but like for that kind of thing is not a straight line either. So how do you stay on top of that wellness for you? Like now that with the uniform off, you know, 11 years out, and having this career of service. Mm-hmm. Staying well and feeling that, like, you know, you still have something to fulfill and purpose in life?
0: Well, I mean, you know, I try, you know, to stay fit. I try to not treat my body like a rental car, right? And
1: yeah.
0: You know, some days it works, other days not so much. But yeah, and the ability to talk about this stuff with others, like, you know, my spouse, she has been an absolute godsend, and she happens to be a nurse. And so from a first responder perspective, like a lot of the things I can talk about, she can relate to, which has been very, very helpful, right? Because...
1: Well, that's a peer-to-peer support that you're getting there. Mm-hmm. Like, you know, and not everyone in a marriage, not everyone will have that level of a peer-to-peer understanding.
0: Right.
1: Because I heard it so many times through military friends of mine who would say, well, my spouse doesn't get it.
0: Right.
1: Because they don't know. But in this case, there is that understanding of the frontlineness.
0: And that's why the peer-to-peer stuff is so important.
1: Yeah.
0: Right? Because sometimes, you know, if you can talk to somebody about this, that's a lot of it. If you can just unload it and just have someone there to listen that understands. It's not necessarily meaning to go to a psychologist, psychiatrist, or a counselor or whatever. Sometimes, you know, sitting down with you know, one of your brothers and sisters in uniform and just having that heart-to-heart and say, listen, you know, that last call was brutal.
1: Yeah.
0: And, you know, like, and talk it out instead of letting it accumulate.
1: Yeah.
0: Because that's what happens, right? I mean, it just, you tuck it away in a filing cabinet in the back of your head.
1: And then isolation and everything else that sets in with that.
0: Yeah, absolutely.
1: Right. So then if you were to think of someone now who's like, you know, walking by their mom and their mom's like, yeah, the RCMP called or the RNC or the OPP or some, you know, whatever else. What would your advice be to folks who are just kind of starting that way you started with, you know, talking to your mom way back when?
0: Yeah. I still believe that it's a very noble profession. What I would say to anybody who's considering it is that you go into it with your eyes wide open. It's a very demanding job. It's not a 9-to-5 job. It is and can be hard on family. You know, from my own perspective, I've missed, you know, Christmas holidays. I've missed birthdays and school concerts and stuff. And that's time you don't get back, right? So you have to understand that the job is 24/7, 365, and even when you're off duty, you're still a police officer. So you can't just turn a blind eye to stuff, right?
1: No, it's a lifestyle, right?
0: It is 100%. It's a lifestyle.
1: Yeah.
0: And you know, in spite of what I've said here today, people would think, well, you know, I'm never going to do that. Well, I can tell you that some of the most amazing people I've ever met and worked with are police officers, military, and other first responders. It is some remarkable people, and I wouldn't change it for the world. What I would change is the ability to kind of process and deal with some of the things I've seen and done over the years. Mm-hmm. And, you know, 2020, hindsight's 2020, yeah, right? Yeah, yeah. But, I would encourage, it is a great job. Just know that it is very, very demanding.
1: Like you said, eyes wide open, and the fact that, like, this is service. Like, you're doing something that is a service. And you talked earlier about Haiti and the importance of rule of law and trying to set up a society where kids can grow up and thrive, communities can thrive, and all of this. Well, that's part of Canada, too, the Newfoundland and Labrador. So it's the police, it's the first responders, all of this with people who have this idea of service.
0: Right. It's a calling, right? Yeah. And it's you don't get into it to get rich. That's for sure, right? You do it because you want to help people. And thing about the job is that 100% of your efforts are to the benefit of somebody else.
1: Yeah.
0: Right?
1: Give us the full book name again.
0: It's End of Watch, A Mountie's True Story of War, Kidnappings, and the Breaking Point.
1: Right. We didn't even talk about kidnappings today. We'll do that next time. And it's Flanker, right?
0: Correct.
1: And it's out next month wherever books are published in Newfoundland and Labrador, so folks be on the lookout for it. Thanks for this.
0: Yeah, I appreciate it, Adam. Thank you.
1: That is it for the show today, folks. First one for me back on deck after a month away. It is good to be back in the chair. If you have thoughts for us, the signal at cbc.ca, or you can call the signal line and leave a message, 709-576-5260. Tomorrow's Tuesday in the grow season, so that means it is gardening day. Dan Rubin will be by. I think he has a greenhouse he wants to talk to me about. Among other things, the lines will be open for your calls, questions, tips, and grow season updates. I love all of it. And I've got some questions myself for Dan tomorrow about moss. Anyways, thanks for listening, folks. Bye.

0: This is CBC News for Newfoundland and Labrador. I'm Catherine Crummy. Good afternoon. Devastation today in the aftermath of two fires on the Northeast Avalon. Both broke out yesterday, one at the Robin Hood Bay waste facility in St. John's, and one destroyed a home in Torbay. Firefighters were called to the Woodbridge Lane area of Torbay around 6:30 p.m. Chief of the Torbay Volunteer Fire Department, Rodney Goody, told CBC this morning firefighters were at the house throughout the night, and that fire is now out and was as of 8 a.m. He says last night they arrived to heavy smoke, and soon after their arrival, the roof collapsed. He says the RNC are investigating the cause of that fire. As for the fire at the landfill, St. John's Regional Fire Department Platoon Chief Mike Hall says after a struggle, that fire is now out as well.
1: It was exhausting because it didn't really matter how much water that we had put on it. It just kept burning. So city crews used heavy equipment, bulldozers, and they called an extra staff, and they started bringing in road gravel from the local quarry. So they dumped the quarry load after load, and then they used the bulldozers to overfill it, and then they buried it. So that was the way that they put it. We would have still been there if it had been just water. We would have never gotten in the end of it.
0: Hall says his crews returned to the station around 10 p.m. Yesterday, Environment Canada issued a yellow air quality statement for St. John's and surrounding areas because of the landfill fire. That statement has since been called off. And MAD Canada is honoring police officers in the province who've shown outstanding efforts to remove impaired drivers from the road. 18 members of the RNC and RCMP in Newfoundland and Labrador were given awards in a ceremony on Friday. Among them was Jeffrey Heffernan, who said the work hits close to home. He's been recognized by MAD for his work for the last 7 years in a row.
2: I myself lost my father-in-law in a motorcycle collision 3 years ago, and the grief and devastation that goes through our family, even when it's not impaired driver related. I know that every driver that we stop, who they're impaired, if we take them off the road, it's a tragedy that we can avoid. And, you know, I don't want to see other families go through what we've gone through the last number of years.
0: Heffernan says while the award recognizes their work, it also serves as a reminder that impaired driving remains a constant problem in this province. And the province's library board is on the hunt for a new space for the Michael Donovan Public Library. Saturday was the last day at its Topsail Road location in St. John's. A tender will be issued shortly, but for now, librarians and patrons are celebrating the end of this chapter. The CBC's Maddie Ryan has more.
3: Hundreds of books and even more memories line the shelves at the Michael Donovan Public Library. Every single one of them is now boxed up as staff prepare to relocate.
4: I'm sure there's a lot of nostalgia in the community for this space. It has a really nice feel, and I hope we will have that same feel in our new location.
3: That's manager Susan Pryor. The lease to the Waterford Valley Mall unit expires at the end of the month after about 40 years. And a new location hasn't yet been secured. District MHA Keith White says something closer to the Village Mall would be ideal.
5: It's in the area of 5 or 6 schools, I understand. It's on a bus route. It'll be more accessible. It'll be larger, of course, so it ticks all the boxes.
3: Filled to the brim with children coloring, seniors selecting their next read, and everyone in between.
4: The concept of the neighborhood and the community space is really important, and of course, libraries are a part of that.
3: The Michael Donovan has been a staple of the city's West End for decades. It's Pryor's hope that legacy will live on. Maddie Ryan, CBC News, St. John's.
0: Shalloway Youth Choir is hitting the road in July. The Trail of the Caribou Tour will take the singers to Turkey and France. Shalloway has been invited to perform at the official ceremonies marking the 110th anniversary of the Battle of the Somme and Beaumont Hamel. The performance will also feature the premiere of songs by composers Leslie Hayes and Tim Baker. Kelly Walsh is the artistic director of Shalloway Youth Choir.
6: The main priority is not always the music. It's about the learning. It's about the experience. It's about these young Newfoundlanders and Labradorians and how we can help them think about their place and their place in the world through their culture. And so this tour is about remembering.
0: Walsh says she hopes it will inspire the kids to take up the torch and pay respect to those fallen soldiers. That is your news for this hour. Up next is an encore presentation of the broadcast. Don't miss it. For CBC Newfoundland and Labrador on Radio 1, I'm Catherine Crummy.
7: 34 years after the Northern Cod moratorium, DFO says the fish are back and the quota is up. A lot more fish will be caught, but not everyone got what they were hoping for. I'm Paula Gale. Welcome to the broadcast. Well, the anticipation is over. The quota for northern cod in an area running from near Hopedale, Labrador, around Newfoundland's northeast coast to Cape St. Mary's, has increased by 55% to 59,000 metric tons. There's more fish for everyone overall. Now, people in Labrador wanted a greater share, but didn't get what they were looking for. Joanne Thompson is the Minister of Fisheries and Oceans, and she spoke with the broadcast producer, Todd O'Brien. Now, the minister says NCC in this interview, which is the Nunatuavut Community Council.
8: A 55% increase in quota of northern cod. Now, some are going to say too much too fast.
9: Thank you for the question, and thank you for this opportunity to talk about northern cod. I want to just begin by, you know, a moment of reflection, you know, decades of a moratorium, and I can tell you, I remember the devastation and what it looked like in those years. And so to, you know, be in a place that as Fisheries Minister for Canada, I'm able to say the health of the stock is such that we can see increases across all aspects of northern cod fishery. That's a remarkable day. And to your point, and the reason I began with the moratorium is I can tell you I have no intentions of bringing us back there. And so, yes, we are seeing an increase and a 55% increase, but the overall removal rate is still at 12%. And that is clearly in that middle range. It's very much within the precautionary zone in the decision making. Could have gone, been pressured to go higher, but I'm not comfortable with that decision. We need to balance a celebration that cod is in a healthy zone, but we need to continue to do all that we can to ensure that rebuild continues. And then at the same time, allow for all involved in the industry. And in short, harvesters, and I want to mention them specifically because this is still an inshore fishery. And I know what it means for rural Newfoundland and Labrador. And so I want them to be able to get the benefit. But at the same time, we move in concert in terms of sustainability and the economic boom or the boost.
8: The FFAW has vigorously opposed giving quota to the offshore sector. You've doubled the offshore total allowable catch. Who's going to get that extra 7,500 metric tons?
9: So what I want to say about the decision is, again, stress that this is predominantly an inshore fishery, and it needs to be and it must continue to be. I know what it means, what cod means to our rural communities. And there is an increase. There's a significant increase in allocation for inshore harvesters. When I was in Boston this year and Barcelona at the World Global Seafood Show, I heard from buyers time and time again what cod looks like in international markets. It is an emerging, desirable product, and we have an opportunity to grow in that space. The 30% increase this year that we're seeing on a price of cod is linked to that desirability for the product. That is reflected in our rural communities because that price is the price for everyone involved. The MSC certification that we're going to see through the offshore fishery is also another indicator of an increase in price because it's the desirability of the product. Everyone is lifted up from this. The ability to be able to grow this industry inshore and continue to have a priority for inshore, but offshore in that it becomes year-round work. That is reflected in Newfoundlanders and Labradorians having full-time work. That's still an economic boom for the province. And I think we have a tremendous opportunity here to grow this industry inshore, offshore, see the benefit at home, but we have to do it sustainably. And that's the bottom line for me. But everybody benefits.
8: The Labrador Shrimp Company had asked for 5% total allowable catch. They wanted 5% of the tack. Will they get that with this 7,500 metric tons increase in the offshore? It's definitely within the range.
9: So let me just be really clear here. The inshore harvesters in Labrador, and they represent 15% of the overall inshore allocation, they are going to see an increase. The 10% Indigenous allocation, special allocation, specifically NCC, they are seeing an increase in their TAC. The Labrador Fish Company received access last year through a partnership or through partnerships, and NCC was part of that. And I certainly encourage NCC to work with the Labrador Fish Company in terms of accessing NCC's allocation. I think Labradorians would agree that this would be a win-win. The resource stays in the region. So there are opportunities. I just encourage all involved to work together.
7: That was Joanne Thompson, Minister of Fisheries and Oceans. Well, DFO has significantly increased the TAC, the total allowable catch for northern cod. We know that Labrador harvesters were looking for a greater share, but that didn't happen. And as we just heard, the offshore sector is getting almost double the percentage than it did last year. And that means less for the inshore. What does the FFAW think about this? I spoke with Union President Dwan Street today.
10: Big news came out today, northern cod. We've all been waiting for this announcement. What is your overall reaction to this increase?
11: Overall, Paula, very positive. Obviously, this increase is going to mean a lot for our members, whether in the fishing boat or in the processing plant. And, you know, obviously the overall TAC increase does exceed what we had requested. So we are very pleased. Obviously, there are a couple of pieces there that we're not so happy about, not celebrating, but overall very positive.
10: Okay, well, let's get into some of that, because one of the things is that the offshore fishery, they're going from 9.72% of this TAC to 18.9%. That's almost doubled. You know, what's your reaction to that?
11: Very concerning. Obviously, maintaining that 80-20 split with the offshore was very important to us. I did see Minister Thompson say, obviously, the inshore fishery is the backbone of this province. And we are concerned with the slip in that percentage because, you know, we always have issues and concerns with conservation when it comes to offshore draggers. And that's a fight we've been fighting for a long, long time. And to see that percentage slip, obviously, we're not very happy.
10: Okay, and it looks like, too, you know, the inshore overall is getting 70% compared to 80 last year. So did the offshore get that percentage? Do you know what I'm saying?
11: Yeah, they did. I mean, if you look at the chart, as you said, last year it was 9.something% that the offshore had, and this year it's close to double. So that's a major, major concern anytime we see fish allocated away from the inshore.
10: They're still getting more fish, though.
11: Oh, absolutely. Don't get me wrong. We are definitely celebrating this increase. It's been a long time coming. And over the last couple of years, the increases that Minister Thompson has provided, I think, are fair and show that northern cod is definitely back in the global seafood market.
10: Labrador inshore fishermen were looking for an increase, but their TAC is remaining at 15% of the inshore quota. Are you worried that because the union didn't lobby for them, which they wanted to, you know, didn't lobby for them to get more, that, you know, wheels are in motion for them to leave the FFAW? Like, what's happening with that?
11: I mean, Paula, I think it's very disappointing to see how political this decision has become and to see such a divide within our membership. Obviously, it wasn't that the FFAW was not lobbying for them to have their fair share. We fully support Labrador having that 15%. It's more than a fair, equitable share of that resource when you look at the number of license holders, when you look at the reliance on northern cod for incomes. You know, northern cod is a migratory stock, and it's been treated, when it comes to management, as 2J3KL since the 70s. And obviously, we want to make sure that everybody benefits fairly from that resource. And maintaining that 85-15% split, I think, is very important because it does give equal opportunity and equitable access to everybody.
10: Dwan, there's a lot more cod being caught now. But, you know, it takes a while for the industry, the processing industry, to adjust, right? I mean, we've heard quite a few concerns lately about the capacity to process all this fish, you know, both inshore and offshore. You know, could we see more plants operating year-round? Like, what are your thoughts on that?
11: I think eventually that's the goal, to spread the fishery out as much as we can. Obviously, there are spawning closures in the winter for conservation. But we are seeing more processors interested in cod. We've seen a few more lines going in. I know when we had the announcement on the small craft harvest infrastructure in Port of Grave a month ago, Bill Berry did say that his plan for that plant is cod. So it is very positive, and we're hoping that we can work with olive industry and with DFO, hopefully get the fishery open earlier, ensure that when fish is in their area, harvesters can harvest it, to increase weekly limits and ensure that we get that fish out of the water, because I'm confident as long as we all work together, we can do that.
12: I want to talk about the impact this is going to have on our plant workers. You know, I mean, there's more cod, I guess more cod being processed. You know, let's talk about that for a second.
11: Absolutely. And, you know, talking to our plant chairs a little while ago, actually, I spent a weekend with some of them in St. John at Unifor Atlantic this weekend. And they're very excited because it is going to provide that opportunity. Right now, we have a campaign on EI, but just because of the instability and the fluctuations with the unemployment rate and how that affects our processing plant workers in these seasonal jobs, because sometimes that rate changes and all of a sudden so does the amount of hours and weeks that you need. But if you're reliant on snow crab only, then there are no other weeks. So this is going to provide excellent opportunities for our plant workers. It's going to be so good to see more companies getting into Northern Cod and providing those opportunities in our communities, because they're good paying seasonal jobs. And it's been a long time since we've been able to celebrate having Northern Cod once again become such a player in the global seafood market.
7: That was FFAW President Dwan Street. Well, the Labrador Fishermen's Union Shrimp Company was looking for 5% of the overall quota. Over the past few months, they've been arguing that adjacency to the resource should mean a greater share of northern cod. The company operates fish plants in Labrador, along with ships that can fish offshore. Dwight Russell is president of the company, and he spoke with Todd O'Brien.
8: What do you make of the latest quota allocations?
13: Well, you know, it's obviously in light of science, the quota's increased by 55%, and that is expected, but how the allocations are shared is not sitting well with us. Labrador Shrimp Company get 0 pounds out of this, nothing for their offshore vessel, the Northern Osprey, and their two banker boats. You know, the department talked about capacity and how people need capacity to fill, to have quotas. But here we are with three boats off the coast of Labrador, where the 63% of the allocation sits and no offshore allocation. Yet in the south, they saw fit to give an extra 10% to the offshore and prompted him up to over 11,000 tons. That in itself is an unfair decision.
8: All right, so you, the Labrador Shrimp Company, wanted 5% of the total allowable catch. You're not going to get that. So this 19% of the total allowable catch that's going to the offshore sector, what companies will be fishing that?
13: Well, from what I'm aware of, well, OCI and Icewater hold 94% of their quota. So they, you know, they are the majority of the offshore. So basically two companies will get in an, I'd say, excess of $150 million in revenue with this allocation.
8: Now, the actual, you know, because the quota went up, 2J allocation's gone from 4,400 to about 6,000 metric tons. The minister, when I spoke with her, was talking about, you know, well, there's an increase there, but that you could team up with the Nunatuvut Community Council and perhaps process their fish. What do you think of that?
13: Well, you know, that is an option, and we've always worked well with Nunatuvut in the past and all the other Indigenous allocation holders. But at the end of the day, that's their quota to do what they want to see fit to do. They may have their own boat. They make their own opportunities in light of giving an allocation, and we are our own separate entity. So we can't be buying all kinds of quota from somebody else. That's really the message that the minister has said here. Labrador, if you want quota, even though it's off your doorstep, you got to buy it. Now that goes against what the Kearney government is saying. They're trying to do more for the North, do more to solve some of the reconciliation problems that people in the North talk about. Labrador had 22% of quota this year, last year, and this year they're going down. Each year we're seeing them going down. On the inshore 2J application, they went from 16% to 12%, now down to 10%. So that alone is if this keeps going down, where's we going to end? But what is the answer? Like, ask the minister, what is the answer for Labrador? What is the answer for coastal communities? Because we're going to suffer. We will suffer in light of what's happening in our ecosystem. Shrimp is gone. Crab is gone. That we've got no crab dinner. 800 something tons of crab. It's basically nothing.
8: Now
13: we have given the minister every chance and opportunity. We've put all kinds of scenarios on the table, but at the end of the day, everything got turned down.
8: Yeah, I'm just looking at the 2J allocation. It says 15%, 6,000 tons. Like I said, and you've got the two banker boats plus the Osprey. What are you going to do with those boats?
13: Well, right now, most of the quotas that we fish on the banker boats, we buy. And we do have some offshore allocation that we have bought. We've bought those allocations. And the same thing with the Osprey. We'll continue to fish shrimp. But, you know, the quotas are hard to obtain. There's more players in the industry. At the end of the day, it's going to be very difficult understanding where things are going. Like the government has told us over and over, and science has told us over and over, that shellfish is going down and is happening at an alarming rate in the north. But in the north, also, the cod stocks are going up. But the benefits of that stock rising up is not benefiting anybody in Labrador. Like, you look at the indigenous participation there, that didn't move. They had 10%, and they didn't move. But the government saw fit to give another 10% to the offshore. Like, where is the reconciliation out of this? And that point alone. But for us, we are 70% indigenous shareholder company. So at the end of the day, we've got hurt on a number of ways. 2J inshore, offshore, and there was nothing extra for the indigenous. So that was something that was pushed hard on all levels. But at the end of the day, our quotas in Labrador is down. So I think it's, you know, just sends a message. Just sends a message. And, you know, what is the solution here for Labrador? And at what point do this change? Because it hasn't changed. And, you know, all the talk and all the things ain't working out when it comes to, you know, making good decisions for the north. And look, there's a resource off our coastline. It's there. And we are not given a fair access to be able to develop that quotas for the better good of the communities. Yet we've made the investments. We haven't got a pound of fish on that Osprey boat, but that boat is going over to Oyster now, and there's a $5.5 million refit. We thought we were preparing for the future fishery, and later what the minister was saying, and all of our announcements over the last couple of years. But that is obviously we're not a part of that solution for the change in the future fishery.
8: So what are you going to do?
13: Well, what are we going to do? We just got to go home. We got to go back to work. And, you know, we got to rethink everything. Obviously, we got boats to run, so we'll be trying to find some quotas. And, you know, the story that we've been told here, and, you know, if you want quota, Labrador Shrimp Company, you have to buy it. That's what the minister is saying here. Even though it's off your doorstep. What we're seeing here is a total stray away from, you know, that very strong principle of adjacency that have guided quota case for years. The minister has saw fit to stray away from that, and that got to be concerning for everybody in this province. It got to be concerning for inshore harvesters, and got to be concerning for anybody who has a stock by their shorelines and their communities. If she talks about investing in the local communities, well, you know, obviously we need something to substantiate that.
8: Well, the FFAW is happy with the minister's decision, but when, you know, I talked to you and others in the recent past, there was talk about getting out of the FFAW. Do you think fish harvesters are going to continue on that path in Labrador?
13: I'm not sure what they're planning on doing. Obviously, they have a committee, and, you know, I'll let them speak of that. But, you know, someone just said that, yeah, they are happy with the 70%, the last 10% in the quota keys. So if they're happy losing 10% on behalf of their members, well, that's okay. But you can't change the numbers. And when it's taken from that fleet and given to someone else, well, that obviously hurts. So what is the messaging here? You know, you're losing allocation all the time. But, you know, that's for them to talk about and debate. But at the end of the day, well, all I know is that we need strong quotas going forward. And I think we'll be okay on that if we can only get to hear the minister.
7: That was Dwight Russell, president of the Labrador Fishermen's Union Shrimp Company. Now, after Todd's interview, Dwight sent along this statement, which reads in part, quote, "We find it astounding that the fisheries minister has a business background because Lab Shrimp does not have an offshore northern cod quota. Our company is not competitive with companies that hold almost 12,000 tons of quota. Moreover, her officials acknowledge that the brevity of the inshore fishery in Labrador means that our company's inshore business is marginal. OCI outbid Lab Shrimp for the harvesting of the Nunatuavut quota in 2025, and her decision now means that OCI is in an even stronger position. This is almost as bad as her staff's suggestion that Lab Shrimp should buy quota from OCI and Icewater," end quote. Part of a statement there from Dwight Russell. Now, meanwhile, in a news release, the Nunatsiavut government says it's upset with today's decision, arguing it offers no meaningful benefit to Labrador Inuit, despite a 55% increase in total allowable catch. And then we hope to hear from them in the coming days. Well, despite the increase in the total allowable catch and the offshore getting almost double the percentage than what it did last year, the Atlantic Groundfish Council says too many cod will be left in the water while global demand surges. In a news release today, the council says the management measures are, quote, overly conservative and leave significant economic benefits unrealized, end quote. Members of the council include OCI, Icewater Seafoods, and Clearwater in Nova Scotia. The news release also says, quote, "While the local offshore sector's allocation of 18.96% of the TAC will positively impact local jobs and market access, it remains well below its long-standing allocation of almost 50%, end quote. Well, yesterday we were telling you about a dead humpback that washed ashore in Spaniards Bay. DFO says that officers have been out to the site to collect information, but they're asking the public to keep their distance to prevent the possibility of disease transmission or injury. Meanwhile, the town of Spaniards Bay says that the town manager has been in contact with provincial and federal departments to determine the best course of action regarding the whale. To say goodbye now, this is Ian Tamlin with Three Whales. I'm Polly Gale. I'll see you soon.

0: From CBC News, the world this hour, I'm Neil Kumar. We start with the news of a possible peace deal between Iran and the U.S. The framework shapes a way forward to end the war and the global energy crisis. Katie Nicholson reports.
1: So unverified details have been leaking out about what this covers, both from the Iranian and U.S. officials. But both sides seem to agree that this memorandum of understanding spells out the immediate cessation of military engagement, the end of the U.S. naval blockade of Iranian ports, and when signed, the reopening of the Strait of Hormuz. The U.S. president insisting last night the strait would reopen toll-free. But Pakistan, when it announced this deal being struck last night, was clear there was a week of technical talks ahead before this is supposed to be signed on Friday in Switzerland. And as we have seen, agreements made during this conflict are complicated and fragile. And it appears some of the more thorny issues, like the future of Iran's nuclear program and the lifting of Iranian sanctions and access to frozen funds, will be kicked down the road a little as this agreement creates a 60-day negotiation period for those and other contentious issues. And Trump has told the New York Times if they fail to make a deal on the nuclear issue, he would resume military action. So

0: moment.
1: British Prime Minister Keir Starmer this morning echoing how important peace is.
0: It is vital that all parties seize this opportunity to secure stability in the region.
1: The French President Emmanuel Macron says an international mission established with the UK is ready to support what he says is the urgent and unconditional reopening of the Strait of Hormuz. The EU Commission President Ursula von der Leyen is also calling for freedom of navigation to be restored toll-free. Anna Cunningham, CBC News, London.
2: Toronto police have charged a 12-year-old boy with attempted murder in a hit-and-run early this morning. They say an officer was hit by a vehicle after police tried to stop the driver. The boy faces other charges, including vehicle theft, failure to stop for police, and assaulting a police officer. Chrissy Dinette is with the Special Investigation Unit, Ontario's police watchdog.
3: Four police officers, two in each vehicle, tried to stop the driver of the stolen vehicle on Leaside Bridge, and the driver tried to flee. And then in the course of that, there was contact made with a police officer and that vehicle. And then there were multiple shots fired at the vehicle. The driver took off and abandoned the car a short distance away and then was apprehended on foot a short time later.
2: Dinette says the boy remains in hospital while the officer has been released. They're both sent there to be treated for non-life-threatening injuries. And U.S. President Donald Trump hosted UFC Freedom 250 at the White House last night. Katie Simpson tells us more.
4: The U.S. president had a huge smile as he stepped onto the White House balcony to see the spectacle below. Tens of thousands of screaming UFC fans there for fight night and Donald Trump's 80th birthday party and the celebration of America's 250th anniversary.
5: Grown men, actual men fighting on the lawn is a message that America is a nation that will never surrender.
4: The lone Canadian fighter, Ayman Zahabi, lost his matchup. But when he stepped into the ring, Trump put on a USA ball cap and reporters nearby heard someone in the crowd shout, "Canada is the 51st state." The event was big enough to draw Canadian fans, including Dion Ryan, who came down from Thompson, Manitoba.
6: I've been a UFC fan for a long time, so dreams come true.
4: As violent as this sport may be, the crowd here sees it as a way to bring people together. Katie Simpson, CBC News, Washington.
2: And that is The World This Hour. For CBC News, I'm Neil Kumar.
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8: 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Talia Cleott tells us about a book to celebrate Canada's first and only WNBA franchise.
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8: I'm Antonia Michael Downing. Welcome to The Next Chapter. Ann Patchett is the author of many celebrated books, Bel Canto, The Dutch House, State of Wonder, and her new book is another in her lineup of lovely stories that honor memory and the moments that make a life. It's called Whistler. Besides her life as a writer, Anne owns a bookstore, Parnassus, in Nashville. And she's a tireless advocate for independent booksellers. So if you don't believe me, go check her out on TikTok and Instagram for some excellent book recommendations. And in the midst of her book tour for Whistler, she joins me now to recommend some titles from her bookstore Parnassus's shelves.

0: Hello, Anne. Welcome to the next chapter.
1: Hello, Antonio Michael. I'm glad to be here.
0: Amazing. So you have many, many fans, and many of them do a pilgrimage to Parnassus Books in the hopes of seeing you. So what's that like from your point of view?
1: It's really funny because I will walk out onto the floor. I'm often at the bookstore, but I'm in the back room working or doing something. And then I'll walk out into this floor and there'll be eight people and they'll say, "We've come from Sweden to meet you." And I'm always saying, "Why did you think I would be here right now?" People do come and they come with their book clubs. They come with friend groups and families. And I think that they believe that I'm working the cash register, but no, it's like sighting a rare bird. There are days that I am so up for it and I love it. And then there are days that, you know, I'm in my ratty jeans and flip-flops and I'm like, I cannot go out there. I cannot.
0: Oh my goodness. Yeah. I once ambushed one of my favorite musicians, Al Green, who became a minister. So, and you're in Tennessee. So you've been to Memphis, I'm sure. And
1: I've not only been to Memphis, I have been to Al Green's church.
0: Yeah.
1: And I have seen Al Green preach and sing in his own church.
0: That's exactly what I'm talking about. And I went and after it was kind of a realization that, he's this musician, like you're a writer, and he has this church, like you have a bookstore. But when he's in your workspace, you're working at a whole other job. That's not the one that we know you and love you for. And so, Al Green, that's a whole separate episode. I mean,
1: like, what a bond between the two of us. We have both seen Al Green in his church in Memphis.
0: And very few people have, really.
1: Yeah.
0: I want to talk a little bit about Whistler. Authors often put bits of themselves in their characters, but the character isn't them necessarily. You know, it's just a process of fictionalizing. So still, it feels like there's quite a bit of Ann Patchett in Whistler. So what's your take on that?
1: You know, I think that there is a lot of Ann Patchett in all of my books and in all of my characters. And sometimes I put a whole lot of energy into disguising that fact. Hmm. And other times I just think, oh, I don't care. I don't care what anybody thinks. And this was more of that. There are definitely parallels between my life and Daphne's life. I am not Daphne, but people can think whatever they want. All that matters is that I did the best job I could do on the book. And I used all of the available material that I had.
0: Mm-hmm. Your Whistler has a lot of wisdom about life and reclaimed opportunities. There's divorce and family relationships. When you start with a book like this, where there are characters both young and old, do you always know where it's going to end up? Or are you kind of letting the book talk to you?
1: I know where it's going to end up. And the book talks to me, but we conclude our conversation pretty much before I start to write it.
0: Ah.
1: So I go back and forth. I spend a long time getting it straight in my head. If I don't know where I'm going, I don't go anywhere. Mm-hmm. I just go in circles. So I have to have a definition, a destination in mind. To know where I need to be in the end.
0: If you are just popping in, we are so lucky to have the sublime Ann Patchett with us to talk a little bit about her new book, Whistler, but actually to talk about some of the books that are on the shelves at her bookstore, Parnassus. So today you've brought recommendations for us, Ann, and which one do you want to go with first?
1: I'm going to do these in order of publication. So I am a bookseller and I am somebody who reads books 6 months before they're published. Mm-hmm. I read constantly, but I read really far out. And so when the book that I loved 6 months ago is finally published, that's a really happy occasion because it's hard for me to recommend books that I'm reading because you can't buy them.
0: Right.
1: So I'm going to start with a book that came out in February by Tiare Jones, and it's called Kin. And it's about two girls in the American South who are best friends, and they are both missing their mother. One, the mother abandoned her, and the other, the mother died. And it's about their young girlhood, growing up. One goes to college, one doesn't go to college, how they keep looping back into each other's lives, and how their lives are running on parallel tracks. It is such a smart book, and laugh out loud funny and poignant. It's a great book about female friendship, and Tiare is just a brilliant writer. Tiare is also a friend of mine, and while she was working on the book, we write to each other real letters, and she would write to me and she would say, I'm never going to write another book as good as American Marriage. I'm never going to live up to that. It'll never be that kind of a big event. And people are going to have to just put up with the fact that I've written a quieter book and a lesser book. And I read this book, and it's just like 100 times better than anything she's ever done. And everything she's done was great anyway. This book just shoots the light out. And I think it's going to be a big winner this year. And it was just a tremendous joy. She is at the height of her powers. Hmm.
0: That is Kin by Tiare Jones. What's next on your list, Ann Patchett?
1: Next is Douglas Stewart, John of John. People know Douglas Stewart from his first novel, Shuggie Bane, which won the Booker Prize. The next novel was Young Mongo. This is the third. And for those of you who have read Shuggie Bane and Young Mongo and think, okay, I understand the man is a genius, but that is just too harsh for me to go in again. Shuggie Bane, Young Mongo, some tough stuff in there. Mm-hmm. This book is, it's a gentler, more expansive book. It's still about family members clashing. It is beautiful. It's about a young man named Cal who left his tiny Scottish island in the Northern Hebrides to go to graduate school, to go to college, actually. And after school, he has no money and he's couch surfing and he can't find a job. And he winds up having to go home to the Isle of Harris to live with his extremely religious father. And Cal is gay. His father doesn't know that. How his father manages to not know that is a real mystery. But he goes back to basically living on this rock with his father and his grandmother. Mm-hmm. And they all have their secrets and their stories. It's a gorgeous, gorgeous book. It's about island communities and a dying way of life. He does this thing where some of the characters are speaking in Gaelic, which is apparently what they say in Scotland, as opposed to Gaelic in Ireland. And others are in English. He does an amazing job going back and forth between these two languages, so the reader always knows what's going on. They're a family of weavers, so there's a lot about fabric and color. And I interviewed Douglas Stewart at the bookstore, and what an amazing, compassionate, fascinating person. He used to be a fashion designer, and he went from Calvin Klein, and he didn't like Calvin Klein. He thought they were too snobby, and he went to work at the Gap and Banana Republic designing their menswear lines. And he said to come out of the subway in New York City in the morning and see 10 men wearing something that I designed was the most amazing thing. And I just am crazy about him, and I am crazy about this book.
0: It's so wonderful to hear, your experience with him and his character. And I had no idea that he was a fashion designer as well.
1: Yeah.
0: So that's John of John by Douglas Stewart. What's next, Ann Patchett?
1: All right. So Willie Valton has a book called The Left and the Lucky. And I have been reading every single Willie Valton novel for as long as he's been writing them. And I always We have a book club at the store, a first editions club, and I'm always wanting to pick one of Willie's books, but they are so depressing. And I honor him and I value so much what he's doing because he's writing about people who never get their stories told. You know, he's writing about the single mother with the autistic son who's working the night shift as a home health person and then picking up another shift selling donuts in the morning. He just writes really tough, profoundly American stories. I liken him to Steinbeck in many ways. But this new book, The Left and the Lucky, is also a tough story, but it's way more hopeful. And it flies. It's a short book. And once you start it, you won't put it down. It's about a kid who's in a tough situation, single mother, who's a stripper, who's gone all the time. He's got an older brother who is beating him to a pulp. And he winds up seeking refuge at his next door neighbor's house. And his next door neighbor is a house painter. And he's got a crew of guys, and they take this kid under their wing and look out for him. And it's a story about human decency in the small and meaningful ways of looking after your neighbor. And if you give this book a try, if you start it, you won't put it down.
0: I love it. I am a big fan of that kind of writing, Steinbeck, Raymond Carver. Like, I like books about real people who work with their hands, and it's beautiful. So, and I know you have a final recommendation. What is it?
1: So it's called Music Against the Night by Eun Lee. And when I said I'm always reading books that are really far out, Eun's book comes out on October 15th. Now, Eun, just a couple of weeks ago, won the Pulitzer Prize for her last book, a nonfiction memoir called Things in Nature Merely Grow. And her book before that, a collection of short stories called Wednesday's Child, was a finalist for the Pulitzer Prize. Eun is the best. And this new book, Music Against the Night, is very likely the best contemporary novel I've ever read. It is an astonishment. And it is set in the late 1800s, mid-late 1800s. And it is about second and third tier composers of piano music, players, composers. Frankly, I was halfway through the book before it occurred to me that these were, in fact, real historic figures. It's about music. It's about the time, you know, they're living under the shadow of Mozart. They're talking about Schumann and Haydn, but it's just the most profoundly beautiful and insightful novel about human behavior. And it never goes the way you think it's going. It is an astonishing achievement of literature. Music Against the Night, Eun Lee.
0: I love that. And many fans of Ann Patchett will remember Bel Canto, your tremendous novel. I'm curious about this thread of music and how that is threaded through Music Against the Night.
1: Well, certainly Eun is a better writer than I am, and she does a better job with music than I have. She is able to use music and the desire to compose, the desire to be great in music and not make it. Mm-hmm. And there's a poignancy about just the mediocrity, the second tierness of these musicians who are striving to be Mozart. It's really funny. When I read this book, I gave it to my husband because I knew he would love it. Everybody is going to love this book. Mm. And my husband read it. And a couple days later, I was in the bedroom and my husband had music playing, and it was a nocturne. It was a piano piece. And it was so mediocre. And I said, oh, my God, are you listening to John Fields? Because that's the main character.
0: Right.
1: And my husband said, yeah, I found his music and I downloaded it so I could listen to it. I was like, it's so average. It's just unbelievably average. And we're not used to listening to unbelievably average piano nocturnes from the 1800s.
0: Yeah, we're not used to listening to failed musicians. We usually listen to the ones
1: not
0: who
1: even failed.
0: Yeah. Just like, not the ones who get books written about them, I guess, is
1: exactly
0: what I'm saying. Yeah,
1: exactly.
0: Ann Patchett is the author most recently of Whistler. Today, she spoke with me about some titles that can be found on the shelves of her bookstore in Nashville called Parnassus. Thank you so much for taking some time to hang out with us.
1: Thank you. I've

0: Monique Grace Smith is a Cree and Scottish author and teacher whose books are filled with her signature warmth and wisdom. June is Indigenous History Month, and Monique has a lot of plans for sharing the light, stories, and reflections. It's her new book of practices to cultivate joy and gratitude. Here is Monique Grace Smith answering our Proust questionnaire.
1: Name your favorite writers.
2: Ooh, that's a big question. I'll start with Dr. Robin Wall Kimmerer, Dr. Tracy Lindberg, Eden Robinson, Cherie Demoline, Richard Van Camp, Wob Rice, Michelle Good, Ann Patchett, Elizabeth Gilbert, and Leo Buscaglio.
1: If you could change something about yourself, what would it be?
2: How easy tears tingle in my eyes and often stream down my cheeks.
1: What do you value most in your friends?
2: Friends who show up, who are there for you in the celebrations and in the heartache and in between, and friends who I can have a really good belly laugh with, and also who we can share stories of awe and wonder and enchantment.
1: What is your favorite occupation?
2: Oh, writing and storytelling. And this might not be an occupation, but gardening.
1: What is your favorite journey?
2: Anything with my family, whether that's a short road trip, whether that's a journey as simple as coming to the kitchen table and having a family meal together.
1: What do you regard as the lowest depth of misery?
2: Ooh, the final few days before I chose my journey from alcoholism. That was just over 35 years ago now, and it was the darkest time of my life, even darker than losing both of my parents in the last couple of years. But in that darkness, a transformation came. And I know that had I not made that decision all those years ago, I wouldn't be alive today.
1: Where would you like to live?
2: I'm very happy right now living on Lekwungen-speaking people's territory, also known as Victoria. But if I was to live somewhere else, it would probably either be Kamloops or Maui.
1: What is your idea of perfect happiness?
2: Perfect happiness for me is family dinner, when the four of us sit down and share a meal. And once the meal's finished, there's just this lingering and visiting and laughter and teasing and stories and connection. And also family meals with my children. Both have, they're 22 now, they have partners. Those family dinners where the partners also join us, they just fill me up in a way that keeps me going in the dark times.
1: Who are your favorite characters in history?
2: My favorite characters in history are both of my parents, Ed and Shirley Smith. They both, in their own different ways, taught me so much about life, about love, about joy, and about regrets. My Auntie Ellen is one of my favorite characters in history. Richard Wagamese is a favorite character in history, Black Elk. And the late and most recent late Madeleine Dion Stout would be a favorite character in history.
1: Who are your favorite heroes in real life?
2: My sister, Teresa Dobmeier. She's a deputy minister in our province and government, and she leads with such a beautiful, kind, loving, and wise heart, which I always find incredibly inspirational. And my wife, Rhonda, is one of my favorite heroes. Her contributions to the wellness of our work through her practice as a social worker, and also the courage that she has endured 2 years of cancer treatment and cancer survival, leads me to have her as one of my heroes. Another hero for me, or a shiro I'll say, is Sheila Rogers, and her trailblazing as a female journalist and broadcaster with CBC, and how she has changed the landscape for myself as an Indigenous author and for Indigenous authors across this country.
1: What is your greatest extravagance?
2: travel is my greatest extravagance. I love to travel, and I love to pay for people to come on journeys and adventures with me. Probably one of my fondest memories is when my mom turned 79, my kids and I, we went to Maui with her, and everybody was saying to me, why are you taking your mom on her 79th birthday? Why not her 80th? And I had no idea why. I just knew I needed to. And we had this beautiful 10 days with her. And for her 80th birthday, it was the pandemic. And we were in lockdown. There's no way, we couldn't even go to Kamloops to visit her. So I think that for me, my greatest extravagance is travel and the memories that I hold as a result of that indulgence.
1: What is your greatest achievement?
2: I think my greatest achievement is my family and my marriage. I come from a long lineage of broken marriages and divorces, and myself and my sister and cousins having to learn to navigate the loss of family. And yes, for sure, my wife and I have had many challenges in our over 30 years of marriage, and it's taken work. But I would do that work again in a heartbeat. So my family and my marriage are my greatest achievements.
0: That was Monique Grace Smith answering our Proust questionnaire. She's the author of Sharing the Light, Stories and Reflections. I'm Antonio Michael Downing, and you're listening to Next Chapter. We'll be back after this break for news and weather.

This is your Environment Canada weather update. I'm Catherine Crummy. For St. John's and the Avalon Peninsula North, increasing cloudiness near midnight, low 6. For Clarenville, Terra Nova, the Bonavista Peninsula, Bonavista North, and Gander, low 7, except 3 along parts of the coast. For the Bay of Exploits, Green Bay, White Bay, and Grand Falls, Windsor, chance of showers late this evening, low 8, except 4 along parts of the coast. For Buckins and Deer Lake to Humber Valley, chance of showers, low 10. For the Buren, Conagra, and Bergioramia, chance of showers late this evening, low 8. For Channel Portabaskan vicinity, chance of showers or drizzle, wind southeast, 50 kilometers an hour, gusting up to 80 in the Rec House area. Temperature steady near 8, except 12, north of Cape Ray. For Bay St. George, Gros Morne, and Corner Brook, chance of showers, low 11. For Parsons Pond to Hawke's Bay, chance of showers, low 12. And for the Northern Peninsula East, good chance of showers late this evening and overnight, low 3, except 7 inland. Let's take a look at Labrador now. For Labrador City and Wabush, chance of showers, low 9. For Churchill Falls and the Churchill Valley, rain early this evening, then a good chance of showers overnight, amount 5 millimeters, low 10 degrees. For Upper Lake Melville and Eagle River, rain beginning this evening, amount 10 millimeters, low 1. For Nain, periods of drizzle changing to rain overnight, about 2 to 4 millimeters, low 3. For Hopedale, periods of rain beginning overnight, temperature steady near 8. That's your Environment Canada weather update. I'm Catherine Crummy.

0: I'm Antonio Michael Downing, and you are listening to The Next Chapter on CBC Radio 1. Who knew that book nerds and ballers were one and the same? Well, we knew, because one thing you might not know about CBC Books is that many of us share a love of basketball. It's an especially exciting time to be a basketball fan in Canada because the Toronto Tempo, the first Canadian WNBA team, has just made its debut. Our associate producer, Talia Cleott, is here with a book you need to read if you want to get your head in the game. And Talia, at The Next Chapter, we always recommend that you get and keep your head in the game.
1: I moved. That's amazing.
0: That's it. The show's over. We out. So now that I've big up our connection to basketball, what's your connection to basketball?
1: So I've always loved basketball. I grew up playing it in elementary school, high school. I'm pretty tall, which you might not know from hearing me on the radio. And I just love playing. It's my favorite thing. I still play every week in a rec league, which is just highlight of my week. But I never actually watched a lot of basketball, save for like when the Raptors took home the championship. Mm-hmm. But I was never really into just sitting and watching it. But recently things have kind of started to take a shift and I've kind of become obsessed with watching and the WNBA specifically.
0: So what is the thing that made you go from being a player to being a fan?
1: So I think there are a couple of things, and one of them is actually our executive producer, Aaron Balzer.
0: Okay.
1: So when I first started at CBC, I had like a little bio of like my intern bio. And in it, I wrote like, I love to play rec league basketball. And the first email I ever got from Aaron was something along the lines of, what basketball do you play? Nothing about like my love books or anything like related. She's like, tell me more about your basketball. And yeah. I'm like stressing out. I'm like, is she going to challenge me to 1v1 for this internship? Like,
0: one-on-one for the internship, first to five.
1: But no, ultimately, I learned that Erin loves basketball. She played in college. And because I've always loved books and books have been such a hobby, once I started this job, I was kind of looking for something else to kind of be obsessed with in my free time that wasn't really related to work. And Erin was always talking about the WNBA. She was like, you have to get into this. And she started just like telling me all these fun facts and fun stories. And I started watching like March Madness and all of that. And now I'm obsessed.
0: Yeah.
1: I like know the stats. I've never been a sports bro like in the watching sense before. But like all I do is just watch basketball now.
0: That's amazing. So you went from posting up and crossing up some fools to like watching it in the game.
1: It really helps my game too, I have to say. Like,
0: oh yeah.
1: Yeah, when you watch and you see how people play, it's just like, oh my gosh, so I can do that.
0: That crossover, that cross section that you're talking about. Books and basketball. Like, I remember being in my second year playing at the University of Waterloo. And I was taking English literature. So I was reading the Iliad and I wrote like an Iliad style tribute to my teammates. And I named all of them and talked about what they're good at. And everyone just thought, my coach put it on in his office on his wall. He thought it was so unique. Do you think those are natural pairings like basketball and books, or are we unicorns?
1: Okay, well, first of all, my jaw was on the floor as you were telling me that. That's so awesome. An Iliad-style basketball.
0: Yeah, totally.
1: Like, that is so awesome. And that, I think you are on to something with
0: yeah.
1: the connection. There's a poetry to the game, if you will.
0: Yes.
1: That when it comes down to it, sports are also just stories.
0: Yes.
1: And
0: talk that talk.
1: There are ups and downs. There are highs and lows. There's
0: villains and protagonists.
1: And even like when you're reading sports coverage or you're watching sports coverage, these storylines are also just they go through mm-hmm. the whole game and the whole season and all of that. And I think if you're a reader and you love books and you love stories, these things kind of go hand in hand.
0: They're natural.
1: It's natural.
0: Yeah.
1: It's, and you know, this, I don't know, competitive edge or just love to play around. Like, I feel like it all goes hand in hand with lovers of reading and books.
0: I love it. And I got to tell you, you got me into watching the women's March Madness.
1: I'm so glad.
0: Which I never watched. And then I was talking to you about March Madness and you're like, ugh. The women's. I don't watch the men's. And then I was like, oh.
1: No shade to the men.
0: Yeah.
1: I'm just obsessed with the women's game.
0: Yeah, totally. And I'm like I knew the characters and I knew the legendary teams, but I'd never actually watched a whole March Madness women's. And the last 2 years I have because of Talia Cleott.
1: Wow.
0: So tell us about your book. I hear you got it as a gift. So tell us the name and tell us the story behind it.
1: So this book is called Hoop Muses, and it's by Kate Fagan. And I did get this as a gift about 2 years ago for my birthday from my cousin Jamie. And my cousin Jamie and I have always shared a love for basketball. He would always like train me in the driveway before my tryouts.
0: Cool.
1: And he got so excited when I told him that I was becoming more of like a fan of the game and less just like playing. And so he found this out and he wanted me to be really well informed as I start watching and getting into basketball as a whole. So he got this book for me. It's called Hoop Muses. He wrote this like cute little dedication in it. I'm showing.
0: Yeah, you can't see this, but they've got beautiful smiles and a birthday candle in like a baked good. And he's written a happy birthday Taloop.
1: Oh my gosh. Your eyesight is too good. You're exposing.
0: I wasn't supposed to see that,
1: exposing
0: folks.
1: Exposing my childhood nickname.
0: Taloop can hoop. I mean, come on.
1: It's true. I did not think you would be able to see that far. That is so funny. But yeah, so he was like, you have to read this. This will get you like locked in on the women's game and basketball history as a whole. So
0: yeah.
1: This book pretty much taught me everything I know.
0: Like, and so it's about the history of the game, but what's the perspective?
1: So it's about the history of basketball in general with a focus on like the women who made it happen. It's super detailed. It has so many interesting stories, beautiful illustrations also. Like it's illustrated by Sophia Chang, but also there are like some Canadian illustrators like Arizona O'Neill who have done stuff in it.
0: Right, right.
1: And the book is framed. It's framed as a story also. It starts in 2075. It's like finals. And one of the star players is visited by this kind of ghost of a player, kind of real player. And it's Simone Augustus, who's a WNBA legend.
0: The ghost of Ballas past.
1: And she realizes that like she doesn't know the new WNBA star. She doesn't know any of the history.
0: Wow.
1: So Simone is like, girl, you have to learn this. Mm-hmm. And so basically the book is framed with like little comic strips throughout of this player learning and reacting to all the people that came before her and just made this game into what it is today, selling out arenas, which it wasn't doing a couple of years ago. That's really special.
0: Right. So it's really doing a public service to all of us by saying, hey, if you're enjoying this thing that's happening now with basketball and women, understand that women's involvement in a game went all the way back to the beginning.
1: Yeah, and the WNBA is 30 years old. Like, it's not like a new thing that some people
0: talk
1: might feel.
0: Talk that talk.
1: Yeah, like, this is not like, this
0: some
1: is.
0: Legends of the game back in the day. Cheryl Swoops, what up?
1: Amazing.
0: So are there any stories that really stood out to you? What's the one that stood out the most?
1: Oh, there were so many, and this book, it sheds light on some kind of untold histories. One of my favorites was in Fort Shaw, there was this girls' basketball team who were kind of the first ever, quote-unquote, world champions. Fort Shaw was actually a residential school on Blackfoot territory back in Montana. And these Indigenous women, they took a basketball, and they were so freaking good that they beat everybody in their vicinity.
0: Wow.
1: And they went to like this 1904 World's Fair, and they were playing the all-white, all-star team from Missouri. and they ended up winning and becoming the quote-unquote world champions at the World Fair. And this story was almost completely forgotten.
0: I wonder why.
1: Yeah, I think it just...
0: It's racialized women come in 1904. That's such an incredible story. And so this book sort of tells that story in full.
1: Yeah, it tells the story. And now there's actually a documentary about it that you can watch. And just goes to show you that, like, basketball was important to so many different people across... I mean, this book mostly focuses on North America, so it has like a little bit of that slant, but it just shows how like so many groups and so many women and different people across different cultures really latched on to basketball and were so freaking good at it. And we're just able to get something really special out of it.
0: Yeah, and that's 1904. That's not yesterday.
1: No, it's not. It's a little while back. They were playing in skirts.
0: Woman been ballin'.
1: Yeah.
0: And so Kate Fagan, also a fiction writer.
1: Yeah.
0: How does that experience lend itself to this book?
1: Well, she just has a, like, she's a journalist and a fiction writer, as you mentioned, and she just has such a good way of storytelling. Like, she really understands how to keep people engaged and, like, what makes a good story.
0: Mm.
1: So her writing is so good, and, like, she's done so much research, and it really, really shows, and is just, but she really, like, she keeps you hanging on, and that's what she excels at.
0: Yeah, it sounds like, you know, so many new people are coming to the game, especially women, because of the WNBA. And this sounds like an incredible resource for anyone that's trying to, again, get your head in the game, people.
1: So, it's a resource, but it's also fun. My favorite section is a section of like all the best buzzer beaters in women's basketball history.
0: Wow.
1: And then you can go watch all of them. Shout out to Rike Agumbawale, that her back-to-back buzzer beaters in the Final Four. Like, I never knew about that until I read this book. And it's just the way that Kate Fagan writes about each of these shots. Like, you would think, okay, this is all about the best shots in the game. Like, it would sound the same each little blurb about these buzzer beater shots. But the way that she makes you feel like you're at every single one of these moments is incredible.
0: So the tempo this season, how are you feeling about them?
1: I'm so excited. Like, I've been having so much fun. I went to a preseason game, which was incredible. I've been watching pretty much every game. And they're doing well so far. I'm really proud. The atmosphere is incredible. Like,
0: yeah, is it? What's the vibe at a Toronto Tempo game feel like to you when you're in the room?
1: It's pure excitement. It's a ride or die for the team.
0: Yeah,
1: and it's so nice to see the groups of people who are just so excited to finally have women's basketball in Toronto. On this huge stage, it's like it's sold out. It's bumping. Everybody's dancing. Everyone's cheering. People are learning for the first time. People are veteran fans. Everyone's in their gear. There are young girls in the stands getting to see players that they can look up to. Like, that's incredible.
0: Yeah, that's amazing. That is Talia Clea with her staff pick entitled Hoop Muses by Kate Fagan. It will help you get locked in with your history of women's basketball so you can cheer for the Toronto Tempo. Thank you, Talia.
1: Thank you.

0: Last fall, I talked with Carrie Claire about her Substack article, Literary Prizes Are a Scam. And we both agreed that they most definitely are not if we're shortlisted. Anyway, we had fun talking about books and prizes and about her longtime blog, Pickle Me This. So I wanted to bring her back to talk about her new book, Definitely Thriving, and to recommend a couple of titles that she thinks would make a great companion read to go with her novel. Hi, Carrie. Welcome back.
1: Thank you for having me, Antonio Michael.
0: So you are deep in the launch season, and I read that you did a big launch. You tell it. I know what it is, but what was special about your launch? What activity did you center it around?
1: Everything was special about my launch.
0: Bing.
1: It's true. We filled a movie theater, Paradise mm-hmm. Theater in Toronto. Packed house to watch the 25th anniversary showing of Bridget Jones' Diary.
0: Bridget Jones' Diary. My goodness, why this movie of all movies to celebrate the launch of your book?
1: Well, first of all, the movie has aged well. It shocked me when I watched it. I watched it last year, and when I wrote Definitely Thriving, I thought I was writing against Bridget Jones. It's about a woman who resolves to become serious. She ends her marriage and she decides she's going to become a woman of substance. Her Bridget Jones years are behind her, she says. Because I remembered Bridget just being a little foolish, up to ridiculous things. And my character, Clemence, does not want to get up to any of that. And then I watched Bridget Jones and I realized that both characters just so thoroughly belong to themselves. And that mm-hmm. movie meant so much to me when I first saw it.
0: What did it mean to you?
1: It was the line where Colin Firth says, "I like you just as you are." And that was a revelation in 2001 when everything in our culture was telling me and other women that we were not enough, that we would never be enough, or that we were way too much. And so it was this message that she was enough, and it blew my mind. And then I got a little bit older and I thought that was a little bit sad. The idea of someone being loved for who they are as having blown my mind. I wished, you know, better things for myself. I wished I'd known that all along. And then I watched the movie again and I realized that it wasn't that he loved her that mm-hmm. was the major revelation. It was that she loved herself. She knew her self-worth through the entire film. And I was really glad, actually, that my younger self had had this story. And it does hold up. It's a great movie. It was very fun to watch it.
0: That's amazing. And so was everybody in the theater a fan of the movie, or by the end of it, were they all fans of the movie?
1: Well, shockingly, there were people who'd never seen it. And there were people, you know, who were in their 20s who'd never seen it before. And we all sat down to watch it. And then I just had a moment of terror when I realized that, oh my gosh, what if they don't like it? I had picked a movie for 150 people. That's a lot of pressure. And then they started laughing and everyone had a very good time and I felt much better after that.
0: Well, it's almost as much pressure as writing a book for 150 people.
1: It never stops, yeah.
0: So your heroine, you mentioned, Clemence, has a pretty well-heeled life at this point. She's done work, she's done marriage. And when the book opens, she purposefully blows up her marriage. So what led her to that point?
1: The man she marries is just completely mediocre. And maybe other people will love him, but he's not the one for her. He sort of fit the part. She talks about her life as being something chosen out of a catalog. And everything looks great, but it's very two-dimensional. Mm. And maybe he'll be the perfect fit for someone else, but he wasn't for her. Plus, he does something egregious. And I'm not going to tell you what it is, but if you've read the book, like understanding why that marriage is blown up, like it's about books and bookshelves. And I'm just saying, like, he had it coming.
0: Egregious.
1: Uh-huh.
0: I feel like egregious, we don't need to know what it is. If it fits that description, it's divorceable.
1: Sure does. And so, yes, she blows it all up and she resolves to build a life from scratch.
0: Interesting. And so the novel, so Clemence starts building community in Toronto. And she even goes so far as to plan the church jumble sale even though she doesn't go to church.
1: She does not.
0: Why was it important to you for her to build this kind of life?
1: Well, I started writing this book in 2021 when we were all very disconnected from each other.
0: Right.
1: We were all hiding in our houses. And I think I wanted to write a book that celebrated all the things I was missing. Community connections, the ones that make us feel really good and also the ones that are kind of irritating because they're part of life. And so I put...
0: Which ones are those?
1: Well, you know, like the people in your neighborhood that maybe aren't your favorite people, but we rub up against them as we move through our lives. And I missed that. I missed all of it. Like, I missed my friends, but I also missed, you know, just being a part of a community. And so I wanted to bring that to life in the book. And she blows up her marriage and decides that she's only going to live for herself and be sensible and only make good decisions. But of course, that's impossible. And she becomes connected to all kinds of people and they make her life complicated and they put friction in her life. And some of it's wonderful, some of it's irritating, but all of it is great. And she realizes that that's sort of the meaning of everything.
0: That's lovely. Almost like a kind of I love me exactly as I am.
1: Yeah.
0: But I love me exactly as I am, which is a whole different locus of power.
1: Yeah,
0: so it's very
1: important.
0: Empowering. Yeah. So I know you brought two titles to recommend as companion read-alikes, nice pairings with your novel. So what's the first one?
1: Well, speaking of church jumble sales, it is Excellent Women by Barbara Pym. Barbara Pym is a mid-century British novelist. Mm-hmm. I love her work, and we would call them rummage sales in Canada, I think, but I put the jumble sale in it as a homage to her.
0: Ah, so is this book, why is this book special to you, Excellent Women?
1: Well, everything by Barbara Pym is special to me, but I think this is always the one when people say, where should I start? This is it. It's her second novel. It's about a woman who's living in post-war London, and she has to share a bathroom with other people. There's a housing shortage, and she's sort of living very close to others, and she gets to eavesdrop. And also, they don't clean out the bathtub. And it's sort of just all the ways in which our lives rub up against those of other people. And it's about the pettiness of community and about the bolstering friendships that hold us up. And just about how fascinating other people can be as well. Like, Barbara Pym's characters are always eavesdropping. In Excellent Women, she's listening through the banisters because her neighbors have this really fraught marriage. And just other people are fascinating.
0: I love it. If you're just tuning in, I'm talking to Carrie Clare about her novel, Definitely Thriving, and she's recommending a couple of companion reads, the first of which is Barbara Pym's celebrated novel from the 1950s, Excellent Women. Tell us about that title. What is that specific title? What does that mean in this sense of this book?
1: So in Excellent Women, Mildred is the main character, and she's one of those women. She's single. She is very involved in her church community, does all kinds of work, and the work isn't valued at all. You know, the men do all kinds of things that are seen as important and official, but the women, who are often making tea, but do all kinds of other things as well that basically hold everything together. And if they stop working, the whole system would fall apart. The parish would be in shambles. And so it really, that excellence is the kind of person my character Clemence is trying to be in the book. A woman who can be relied on and who is a woman of substance, who is sort of a figure in her community who people count on.
0: So she's single, she's capable, she's underappreciated, she's absolutely essential.
1: Yes.
0: For the running of it. Interesting. And so the underappreciated and the excellent suggest that it's almost like a backhanded compliment, isn't it?
1: Like, I think so.
0: Excellent women who we don't appreciate.
1: Yep. And we're certainly not going to pay them for their labor, right? But
0: right.
1: They keep showing up and doing it. And I think Barbara Pym really celebrates these women in all her books.
0: That's amazing. So I can see why this is a good companion read.
1: And they're just so funny.
0: Yes, I've heard. I've never read Barbara Pym, but I've heard that her books are hilarious.
1: They are.
0: So so that's Excellent Woman by British novelist Barbara Pym. What is your second recommendation, Carrie Clare?
1: Early Morning Riser by Katherine Heine.
0: Okay. Early Morning Riser. This sounds like fun, or it could be a horror novel. What kind of book is Early Morning Riser?
1: Well, we are talking about hilarious. Katherine Heine, all her books are hilarious. Mm-hmm. She changed my life as a writer when I started reading her books because I saw what was possible in fiction. She writes, like Barbara Pym, about things that are a little bit mundane, but in that mundane, there's just such absurdity. People who are so difficult and frustrating, but also like just hilarious in their oddness. And she just has strange things happen, like conversations, anything can happen. Katherine Heine taught me that anything is possible in fiction. And so my novel has surprises and twists, and I think I definitely took that from her.
0: Right. So that's her style. That's great. I love how both these books are like directly vibrate through your book, Definitely Thriving. In Early Morning Riser, sounds like there's a few characters jockeying for space in a love relationship. So what is it about that dynamic in particular that interests you?
1: I think it's the thing I've mentioned about just human beings being fascinating. Like in Early Morning Riser, it's about a woman who has a romantic entanglement with a man who is very close to his ex-wife, and his ex-wife has a connection to, or is married to, just this ridiculous man called Gary. And so she's the main character in the book starts going out with Duncan, and then all of a sudden she has to contend with Gary, and she has to contend with everybody. Like, everyone brings baggage into relationships, and Katherine Heine writes about kind of small towns where everybody is very connected, and nobody ever burns bridges. Mm-hmm. And so there's old resentments there. And but also there is love and there is support, and people show up for each other. And sometimes you wish they wouldn't, but they keep coming back. And she has to sort of accept that. And she does.
0: I love it. The entanglements and the baggage usually comes with names, doesn't it?
1: Yes.
0: Carrie Clare is the author of Definitely Thriving, and today she recommended as companion reads Excellent Woman by Barbara Pym and Early Morning Riser by Katherine Heine. Thank you so much for being here again. It's always nice to see you.
1: Thank you. It's a pleasure.
0: That is all for today. Jacqueline Kirk is our senior producer with Lisa Matthews and Trevor Carter. Aaron Balser is the executive producer of CBC Books. And thanks this week to James Tulla and the CBC Books digital team. I am Antonio Michael Downing. We chop it up every time, and we're always glad you're here.

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2: France under German occupation. A period that tore the fabric of French society. People faced morally difficult, sometimes impossible choices. 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
3: From CBC News, The World This Hour, I'm Stephanie Skanderas. A 12-year-old boy is facing attempted murder charges in Toronto. Police say an officer opened fire after the boy who was driving a stolen vehicle tried to run him over. Another 12-year-old and a 13-year-old were also in the car. Sheehan Desjardins reports.
4: The driver took off and abandoned the car a short distance away and then was apprehended on foot a short time later.
5: That driver, just 12 years old, according to Ontario's Special Investigations Unit spokesperson Christy Danette. Police say the boy now facing several charges, including theft of a motor vehicle, attempted murder, and assault of a peace officer. Danette says police responded to reports of a stolen vehicle early Monday. The exact sequence of events is still under investigation, but she says police attempted to stop the car. The driver allegedly struck an officer, and at some point, that officer fired shots at the vehicle. Gary Cowell was nearby when the incident took place.
6: Maybe it was just 3-4 quick pops, and then I heard some screeching tires, and then a little later on, I heard sirens.
5: Police say the officer was taken to hospital and has now been released. The 12-year-old remains in hospital with serious but non-life-threatening injuries. Sheehan Desjardins, CBC News, Toronto.
3: The number of deaths and hospital visits caused by illegal drugs in Canada remains way above pre-pandemic levels. But federal health officials say they are seeing encouraging trends. More than 56,000 people died from illegal drugs in 2025. And while officials say this number is unacceptably high, it does represent a 23% decrease over the previous year. But some communities continue to be hit especially hard. Mandy Gulmasti is the Minister of Indigenous Services.
7: Indigenous peoples account.

0: in the sense of urgency, but also the sense of outrage.
1: Foni Imi is co-founder of the Center for Research Action on Race Relations. He says the systemic inequalities in policing at the Montreal North Station are likely more widespread.
0: People want to know what should be the solutions to make it work.
1: Community leaders are demanding a meeting with the director of the Montreal Police Service within 48 hours. They want to present recommendations to address systemic racism in police. Residents are planning a protest outside the station Monday night, expressing anger over allegations of coordinated racist acts. According to a Radio-Canada source, officers are accused of collecting pieces of locks cut from people's hair during police stops. The city's police chief says two officers could face criminal charges, and he's determined to see the allegations brought to court. Alexander Silberman, CBC News, Montreal.
2: The U.S. president says Iran's chokehold on the Strait of Hormuz is ending.
3: Ships are starting to go out now. On Friday, it'll be completely open.
2: Donald Trump says details of a deal reached by the U.S. and Iran will be released publicly after it is formally signed. That's expected to happen in Switzerland on Friday. Mediators say it includes the lift of the U.S. naval blockade, sanctions relief, and a timeline to negotiate Iran's nuclear program.
3: The main thing is that Iran will not have a nuclear weapon. They fully agree to that with strong policing powers, and they won't have a nuclear weapon, which is what it was all about.
2: Iran has made no commitments regarding its nuclear program. And that is The World This Hour. For CBC News, I'm Stephanie Skanderas.
4: Oh, that's a good question. I don't know if I've been asked that before.
5: Oh,
4: actually.
5: Really?
6: Great question.
7: Yeah, that's an awesome question. Oh, that's a tough question.
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10: I'm Nala Ayed, and this is Ideas in the Afternoon.
11: Into the elevator.
12: We go directly to the exhibition so that we don't lose any time.
11: Great.
10: The Resistance and Deportation History Center in the French city of Lyon.
12: This is good because the museum only opens at 10 a.m., so we are alone here.
11: Say that
12: this
11: again.
12: Actually, is the museum only begins at starts open its door at 10.
11: So. We're here.
12: So we're here alone. So it's good. We can talk. So this actually is the beginning of the exhibition. All this first part is about the history of the building we are now in.
11: It's a beautiful old building with stone walls,
12: yeah,
11: but restored.
12: Do you know what happened here during the war?
11: Yeah.
12: So here was the headquarters of the Gestapo of Lyon.
11: In this building.
12: Yes, exactly. That's why it's a museum, but it's also a place of remembrance, if we can say it like that.
10: France, under German occupation.
13: Mesdames, Messieurs, Monsieur le Maréchal Pétain, président du Conseil des ministres, vous parle.
14: Français. 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
15: Ici Londres. 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Nous allons vous lire le premier communiqué du...
10: 1940 to 1944, a period the French call les années noires, the dark years. A period that tore the fabric of French society apart. People faced difficult, sometimes impossible choices. Some collaborated, some resisted, most stood on the sidelines, just trying to survive. It's what one historian, Philippe Bourin, called the gray moral texture of the times. Ideas contributor Neil Sandel is based in Nice, France. Here's his documentary, The Dark Years.
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0: peur se lisait sur les visages.
1: There's this video that has stayed with me.
0: Les policiers hurlaient, sifflaient.
1: Rachel Jedinak, talking about the day that changed her life. July 16, 1942. She's 8 years old. That morning, police fan out across Paris. In the next 2 days, they will round up 13,000 Jewish men, women, and children for deportation. Among them, Rachel, her older sister, and their mother. Their first stop is a holding center. Hundreds are already crowded inside. Her mother tells the girls, get out through the fire exit. Rachel's older sister takes her hand and they walk to the door, but there are two policemen on guard in front of it. They see the girls and look away. The girls slip out the door and are out onto the street.
0: Alors que les deux policiers qui ont simplement tourné la tête, moi j'appelle ça un acte de résistance.
1: The two police officers who simply turned their heads, I consider it an act of resistance. This clip broke me. An old woman reliving the worst day of her life. An act of resistance that saved two children. For me, it was a moment of stunning clarity. The refrain, I was only following orders, laid bare as a pathetic excuse. And yet, so much was not clear. Those two policemen, they were also participants in a monstrous machine, a genocide. Why not let Rachel's mother go too, instead of sending her off to die? What moral territory are we in here? It's hard not to judge, and it's impossible not to ask, what would I have done during the dark years? I don't pretend I would have been a hero. I need to understand what life was like in France, to understand the choices people made then, and what resistance actually meant during the occupation, and maybe means now. So, where to begin?
2: Well, I think that you have to start the story on May the 10th, 1940, when Germany first turned westwards and invaded the Netherlands and Belgium before crossing into France.
1: Halleck Kohinski, author of Resistance, The Underground War in Europe.
2: That triggered off a huge flood of Belgian refugees. So the first thing the French knew about the war were these desperate Belgian refugees trekking through northern France towards Paris. And very quickly, the French army was in retreat. 8 million Belgians and French were on the roads trying to evade the Germans, heading south.
3: June 11th, 1940.
1: Drew Tartier, from her memoir, The House Near Paris.
3: As we passed the Gare Montparnasse, I noticed that as far as the eye could see, the streets around the station were one mass of people with their belongings, trying to get on trains going anywhere out of Paris. The day was stifling, and there was panic, misery, and anxiety where everyone looked. On the road out of the city, people were pushing baby carriages or pulling small carts. Others were on loaded bicycles, and some were walking, carrying their children in their valises. Some were moving their families and possessions in wagons drawn by oxen. Farther on, we saw dead bodies on the side of the road. French men, women, and children who had been machine-gunned by German Stukas. Cars were lying in ditches, overturned, and men and women stood near them, weeping.
1: Six days later, Marshal Pétain, the new leader of France, calling for a ceasefire.
4: C'est le cœur serré que je vous dis aujourd'hui qu'il faut cesser le combat.
5: At 1:30, we listened to the news on the wireless.
1: Denise Dominac, a 15-year-old from Lyon, and soon a member of the resistance, writing in her diary.
5: We hear a speech by Maréchal Pétain saying that France invaded and defeated had asked the enemy for an armistice? Grandpa stormed out of the dining room like a madman, and from a distance, we heard his sobs. All of us started crying when we heard this death warrant for France, and we couldn't swallow a single bite of the meal.
6: You have a separation of families. Many people have fled, and you don't know what has happened to them.
1: The Swiss historian Philippe Burin.
6: You must rely on the postal service that took weeks and months to work again. You have to rely from word-to-mouth information and rumors. So it's a moment of great confusion.
1: The terms of the armistice are brutal. Germany plunders the French treasury and carves up its territory. Historian Halleck Kohinski.
2: France was now cut in two with a demarcation line splitting the occupied north from the unoccupied south. So it was very traumatic. Not everyone could go home because you weren't allowed to go back to certain departments. And you were missing men who'd been taken prisoner of war. It led to enormous dislocation of the populations.
1: Germany holds captive almost 2 million French soldiers. Paris empties out, its population shrinking from 3 million to 1 million, and the Germans impose their presence in the smallest details of everyday life, even the time of day. That summer in France, clocks are set 1 hour later to Berlin time, and there was more.
2: The whole appearance of Paris and all major towns changed because of the Germans and the swastika banners. And the Germans had also altered the exchange rates, so they could buy up all the luxuries in the shops and all the best food. So the French would encounter the Germans in the towns, but not necessarily in the countryside. There was a split between that. And of course, in the south, they didn't see the Germans. And so during the war, there were really, until November 1942, there were two Frances. There was the occupied zone and the unoccupied zone. And people reacted differently as a result.
1: The new French government sets up in the spa town of Vichy. Marshal Pétain, France's hero of the First World War, rules by decree, and he launches what he calls the National Revolution. It's a return to traditional values, church, hard work, family. Vichy blames France's defeat on moral decline, and it goes after old political enemies and stages a show trial. It also scapegoats Jews, banning them from public life, depriving them of their livelihoods, seizing their homes and belongings. They are made to be outcasts.
2: You know, the Vichy regime, like any other collaborating government or administration, presented itself as the shield. They promised to protect the population against the worst of German demands.
1: As it turns out, Germany did not instigate the persecution of France's Jews. It came from Vichy, right from its earliest days. By October 1940, bread, meat, butter, virtually every staple of the French diet was hard to find. To cope, Vichy created an elaborate system of rationing. My guide at the Resistance Museum in Lyon, Charlotte Degay, walked me through it. Charlotte, what are we looking at right now?
7: So right now we are looking at food rationing tickets and food rationing cards. It's a bit like an ID for food. So you can see the name of the person, their job, their nationality, their birth date, where do they live, etc.
1: So you have the ID card.
7: And in the ID cards, you have then coupons. Here, for example, you can read viande cheval, so it means horse meat. And a family was allowed to go to the city hall or to the town hall to get these tickets only once a month.
1: The thing is, people were lining up? How long did people line up?
7: For a very long time, sometimes many hours. And the worst situation that could happen was to line up and then you arrive at the shop and then there isn't food anymore.
8: Dans le domaine du pain, c'est qu'on avait droit, par exemple, à 200 grammes de pain.
1: Who is this woman on the video?
7: So this woman is André Gaillard. She was 4 years old in 1940. And in this video, she explains what she remembers of this time, and especially of the rationing system. The main memory that she keeps from the war is that people were hungry all the time.
1: People were hungry.
7: Yeah.
1: I've led such a good life. I've never been really hungry.
7: Me neither.
1: But the prospect...
7: She says that the hunger was waking them at night.
1: Yeah. It's hunger without ever thinking that there's going to be an end in sight.
7: Exactly. And also... it's hunger, and when you eat, it's not good things that you eat.
1: In France, the hunger sharpened the divisions between haves and have-nots. If you had money or valuables you could sell, you could buy on the black market. But what if you couldn't? What if you were desperate? To what lengths would you go to feed your children? Would you steal? Would you turn informer? Would you become a sex worker? All of those things happened. And as the years of occupation wore on, the rations became smaller. Early on, the Germans in occupied France set out to influence public opinion. French historian Olivier Viviorca.
9: Some Germans wanted to seduce the French elites by organizing receptions, organizing dinners, you see, this kind of stuff, but also by bribing journalists, by giving a lot of money to friendly newspapers to explain that collaboration was the best way for France to survive in the new German order.
1: The seduction of the elites, as if these intellectuals, these celebrities, these captains of industry were helplessly naive, powerless to resist. No, they made a choice. In the early days of the occupation, German soldiers take pains to be courteous. But this charm offensive is doomed to failure. The Germans punish the slightest resistance. From Jean Guéhenno's Diary of the Dark Years.
10: December 8, 1941. From now on until further notice, we can no longer go out between 5 p.m. and 5 a.m. The metro will stop running at 5:30. The restaurants will close. It is 6:30. I watched nightfall. Not a sound, not a whisper. This is Paris. For the duration of the curfew, windows must be closed, the authorities have ordered. Behind the window panes, the people in the house facing mine are looking, as I am, at the empty street. We wave to each other. Prison solidarity. But suddenly, in an inner courtyard toward the end of the street, the sound of a loud bugle call. A cocky Parisian kid is thumbing his nose at our servitude.
2: The early resistance was often based on just anger and indignation. And it was very small-scale stuff, a matter of cutting telephone wires, putting sugar into the petrol tanks of German vehicles. It was minor stuff.
1: You write about the resistance in part as being a battle for hearts and minds. What do you mean by that?
2: Well, hearts and minds were the battle to convince people that they may have lost the battle, but they hadn't lost the war. Then the clandestine press also existed to show that there were other people. You weren't alone in thinking, I don't like this current situation. It was just a matter of you pass on something that you have found somewhere onto a friend who copies it out and passes it on to trusted friends. It gave a sense of togetherness. And above all, the importance of the press was it told the truth, because the Germans blamed the shortages of food in France on the British blockade. But in fact, as the underground's press pointed out, it was caused by the Germans seizing all the agricultural produce and most of the industrial produce too.
11: Ici Londres. Veuillez écouter tout d'abord quelques messages personnels. Le manchot, l'affaire d'antenne.
1: What was Radio Londres?
2: Radio Londres was an offshoot of the BBC. It was the BBC's French service.
12: Au cours du programme, les Français parlent aux Français.
2: The French Speak to the French, a programme that ran every evening. And so it was a way of de Gaulle establishing himself as the Free French leader. It was a way of the French who were still living in liberty in London to say, we are thinking of you.
1: What impact did it have, do you think?
2: Oh, I think that the BBC as a whole had an enormous impact. I mean, the Germans knew that because they would discover things like electrical usage would go up at the time when the BBC was broadcasting, the streets would be cleared.
13: La France, tout entière rassemblée.
2: At one time, when de Gaulle was going to make an important announcement, the Germans decided to offer double potatoes then in order to see who would listen to the radio and who would go and get the potatoes.
1: If there was a soundtrack to the resistance, it might be this. Every BBC broadcast to occupied Europe began with...
2: Those are the first notes of Beethoven's Fifth Symphony, which also happened to be the Morse for the letter V. And the V for Victory campaign was enormously successful across Europe, even in countries where the letter V had no meaning at all. Because it was a very simple thing you could do, just with a piece of chalk and a brick wall, you could quickly scribble the letter V. And that let everyone else know, well, there's someone else on my side too, you know, if I'm not happy with the situation. It annoyed the Germans enormously.
1: So I'm just going to take one last level. I think I've got this one.
14: Okay.
1: Just move that around there. Obviously, you speak German.
14: Yes, I do.
1: So help me out with this phrase. Nacht in Nebel?
14: Oh, Nacht und Nebel, yes. My name is Tim Ryback. My most recent book is Take Over, Hitler's Final Rise to Power. This is basically the story of the suicide of a democracy.
1: Again?
14: Nacht und Nebel.
1: It means literally?
14: It literally means, Nacht und Nebel means night and fog, and it relates to what was called the Nacht und Nebel Erlass, which was a decree issued by Hitler himself, and it was instituted specifically to avoid the judicial systems that were in place. The countries around Germany were occupied by the Wehrmacht, by the German military. The German military had its own court system, so that if there were resistance fighters, they would be placed before a German military court. But Hitler wanted to forego that system and instituted his own process, this Nacht und Nebel Erlass, this night and fog decree, as it were, which simply had people disappear.
1: Disappear? What does disappear mean?
14: Yeah, well, disappeared was to black holes in any system of accountability. There was a knock at your door, and you disappeared in the night and fog. You would simply vanish into the black hole of the Gestapo, in which there was no accountability, there was no traceability. Somebody simply vanished. So the family had no idea where they were. There was no recourse. There was nothing because you had no idea where they were. You had no idea whether they were alive or dead.
1: Jean-Paul Sartre.
10: There was no one in Paris who didn't have a family member or a friend who had not been arrested, deported, or executed. It seemed as if there were hidden holes in the city, and as if it were emptying itself through these holes, as if seized by an internal and undetectable hemorrhage.
14: Witnesses would remember the sounds of people being taken out of their homes, whether they were screams or simply expulsions from their residences, people being dragged out and taken away.
1: Trust would be a gauzy tissue in this kind of society.
14: Yeah, I mean, Bertolt Brecht, the great German playwright, wrote little vignettes about this, where suddenly parents could not even trust their children. They didn't know what the children were taking back to the schools or what the teachers were asking the children about what was being said at home and whether things were innocent or not. When you get to that point of intrusion into the lives of people, you have destroyed the tissue that holds a community or a society or even a family together.

0: The vocal ensemble Contus, based in Minneapolis, performing a cantata composed by Francis Poulenc during the Second World War. The lyrics are by the poet Paul Éluard. One of his poems actually became the anthem of the resistance.
1: Ideas in the Afternoon continues in a moment. Stay with us.
2: This is your Environment Canada weather update. I'm Catherine Crummy. For St. John's and the Avalon Peninsula North, increasing cloudiness near midnight, low 6. For Clarenville, Terra Nova, the Bonavista Peninsula, Bonavista North, and Gander, low 7, except 3 along parts of the coast. For the Bay of Exploits, Green Bay, White Bay, and Grand Falls, Windsor, chance of showers late this evening, low 8, except 4 along parts of the coast. For Buckins and Deer Lake to Humber Valley, chance of showers, low 10. For the Buren, Conagra, and Bergeo-Ramia, chance of showers late this evening, low 8. For Channel Port of Baskin vicinity, chance of showers or drizzle, wind southeast, 50 kilometers an hour, gusting up to 80 in the rec house area. Temperature steady near 8, except 12, north of Cape Ray. For Bay St. George, Gros Morne, and Corner Brook, chance of showers, low 11. For Parsons Pond to Hawke's Bay, chance of showers, low 12. And for the Northern Peninsula East, good chance of showers late this evening and overnight, low 3, except 7 inland. Let's take a look at Labrador now for Labrador City and Wabash. Chance of showers, low 9. For Churchill Falls and the Churchill Valley, rain early this evening, then a good chance of showers overnight, amount 5 millimeters, low 10 degrees. For Upper Lake Melville and Eagle River, rain beginning this evening, amount 10 millimeters, low 1. For Nain, periods of drizzle changing to rain overnight, about 2 to 4 millimeters, low 3. For Hopedale, periods of rain beginning overnight, temperature steady near 8. That's your Environment Canada weather update. I'm Catherine Crummy.
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0: In the movie Casablanca, one of the most stirring moments comes when the patrons of Rick's Cafe rise up and sing the Marseillaise. Hollywood, of course, but it actually captures the battle for hearts and minds in a nutshell. Anything to rally the spirit of resistance. In the real-life battle for hearts and minds, a poem did that. Liberté became legendary. Ideas contributor, Neil Sandel.
3: About a year ago, there was a sublime moment on French television. It happened on a program about books, La Grande Librairie, on France Télévisions. The host, Augustin Trapenard, had just asked his guest, what is courage?
4: Vaincre sa peur, c'est une chose personnelle. Mais une fois qu'on est dans une nation collective où d'autres que soi-même risquent leur vie comme moi...
3: The speaker is Edgar Morin, a member of the French Resistance.
4: À ce moment-là, le courage vient tout seul. Il n'empêche pas des moments de peur.
3: Mais le the gist of what he says is this. Overcoming one's fear is a personal thing, but once you're part of a collective nation risking your life, where there's a kind of brotherhood, at that moment, courage comes naturally. It doesn't prevent moments of fear, but courage is inherent in the very act of resistance.
4: Mais le courage est inscrit dans le mouvement même de la résistance.
3: Edgar Morin, sociologist, intellectual, 103 years old.
4: J'ai pu connaître des bonheurs dans des moments de grand malheur.
3: At the end of the interview, the camera cuts to a close-up of a 12-year-old girl. She's introduced as the recent winner of a national elocution competition. Her name is Joanne Samalin Lagardère.
5: Sur mes cahiers d'écolier, sur mon pupitre et les arbres, sur le sable, sur la neige, j'écris ton nom.
3: Edgar Morin's eyes light up. The poem is Liberté by Paul Éluard. At that moment, the poem becomes a bridge between the past and present, between an old man and a girl.
5: Sur toutes les pages lues.
3: On every page read.
5: Sur toutes les pages blanches.
3: On all the blank pages.
5: Pierre, sang, papier ou cendre.
3: Stone, blood, paper or ash.
5: J'écris ton nom.
3: I write your name.
6: Éluard was some kind of a privileged guy.
3: Xavier Donzelli, a French journalist, He wrote a novel about the poem called Et par le pouvoir d'un mot.
6: He was famous. He could have escaped when the thing turned bad, just like many of his friends did, just like Dali, Salvador Dali, did. But he came back to Paris, and Paris was occupied by the German. And his world poetry changed. Before the war, he was the poet of surrealism. He used to write for those who liked poetry, but he did not write for the common people. During the winter of 1940, 1941, his poetry changed totally. And he started to write about the common feelings. It was a poetry very close to what people felt, about the suffering of his country, about the suffering of himself. And his poem Liberté comes from that. I mean, it's not obvious. But the beautiful thing about his poem Liberté is that it was not a poem that was thought as a war poem. It was a love poem. Éluard said just before he died, he said that he wrote this poem for his wife, Nouche.
3: Nouche. Tell me about her.
6: Nouche, inspiration, softness, elegance, green eyes, brown hair, actress, muse, happiness, freedom. Model. He said that he realized that the love he had, the love he felt for his wife, was enormous, gorgeous, but it was not worth loving somebody if you had not liberty, if you had not freedom.
5: Sur chaque bouffée d'aurore, sur la mer, sur les bateaux, sur la montagne démente, j'écris ton nom.
3: On every breath of dawn, on the sea, on the boats, on the demented mountain tops, I write your name.
5: Sur la mousse des nuages, sur les sueurs de l'orage, sur la pluie épaisse et fade, j'écris ton nom.
3: On the foam of the clouds, on the sweat of the storm, on the dense and dull rain, I write your name. Poetry as an act of resistance.
6: It's a very simple poem. It's a very repetitive poem. It's always the same organization in the poem. Three verses and then some kind of refrain, as we say in French. J'écris ton nom, j'écris ton nom. I write your name, I write your name. It's like this is one of the lessons of the poem. On every single thing you can write this name. Even on chains, you can write Liberté. On a cloud, nobody can catch a cloud. Nobody can capture a cloud. If you capture a cloud, the cloud disappears. You can't get him. It's like gas. So even on this impossible thing to catch, you can still write the name of Liberté. At the end of the poem, when he says,
5: Et par le pouvoir d'un mot, je recommence ma vie. Je suis né pour te connaître, pour te nommer.
4: Liberté.
5: Liberté.
3: Can you give us a rough translation of that?
6: And by the power of a word, I start my life again. I was born to know you. To name you, Liberté.
3: How do people start to find it? Because at one level, it's underground. On the other level, it's being printed in collections of poetry.
6: That's the funny thing about poetry during the war. You know, poetry in itself brings a hidden message. This is the nature of poetry. So many writers use poetry to convey a message. And poetry during the war flourished. Many, many books of poetry were printed and sold because I guess it remained pure. I mean, cinema, theater, and many reviews and books were completely contaminated by the dark ideas of the Nazi Germany. So poetry remained pure. It was a different part of life that no one could invade and violate.
3: In 1943, the poem makes its way to England.
6: In London, there's a huge French community. And they read this and they say, wow, this is very good. We have to support them. And they reprint it in a French review in London. And from there,
3: the is all about what comes next. The Royal Air Force, parachutes the poem over occupied France. Or so the story goes. Xavier Donzelli traveled to London and the National Archives.
6: I went through papers of French propaganda printed by the British to be airdropped in France. And in the huge amount of paper I went through, I saw a copy of the printing bill for the review, saying how many copies of the book were printed and even the price for the string to put the little booklets together, to keep them together. So I had a very sure proof that it had been printed in England, and from there I followed a white rabbit
3: down the hole. And just to be clear, the poem was part of a series of booklets that had other poems, speeches, and this was in, I think, the fourth of these reviews.
6: Exactly. They used planes, just like they were bombing the country. But no, they were not bombing anyone. They were just bombing people with literature, words, and poems.
3: In May and June 1943, Allied bombers pound targets deep inside Germany. But at the same time, the RAF is dropping Paul Eluard's poem over France. On June 11th, just before midnight, 23 Wellington bombers take off from RAF Hixton. They're bound for targets in Normandy. The crew of BK-559 is made up of one Australian, four British aviators, and a Canadian from Pembroke, Ontario, Sergeant Delmar Murray Davis, age 22. He's the navigator. RAF Hixton is a training unit. It is the crew's first mission.
6: These guys were dropped into a huge ocean of uncertainty. They were so young. Most of them were not experienced. And they got lost. And they ran out of fuel. And finally they crashed in France. Three of them were captured by the Germans. One escaped. The pilot died. And one had a very, very confused trajectory afterwards.
3: This was Sergeant Davis. After the war, the crash investigation turns up conflicting reports about how he died and even where.
6: He was a mechanic and he became a navigator. He was not at the right place. He should have remained in England to repair, to fix the aircraft. But now he was put in this plane and he was supposed to guide the aircraft. And it was not his place. So there's a tragedy about him. This Canadian guy. this Canadian guy.
3: Four of the airmen parachute to safety. The only one to escape capture is Sergeant Bernard Reeves. He comes down in the countryside just before dawn, wanders until he comes across a cottage. He sees a woman, gestures that he's thirsty, and she offers him some water. And then, well, let's freeze the frame just for a second, because what unfolds next is one family's moment of truth.
7: What do you do with an airman who's been found in your house? There's nothing you can do. You are caught. The airmen will end up in a POW camp. you will get deported to one of the harshest work camps in Germany.
3: The family feeds Sergeant Reeves, gives him civilian clothing to wear. The father goes out and finds his parachute and buries it. And for the next 4 months, they hide him, keep him safe until they can hand him over to a resistance escape line.
7: The people in the resistance were ordinary people. They weren't supermen and superwomen. They were ordinary people. And they did extraordinary things in a very challenging environment. And so I think you can't say that the resistance is formed of nature's natural rebels, because they tended to be far too reckless. It is the quiet person who you pass in the street without recognising, who could be leading a network, who could be the courier carrying a vital message. You just don't know who these people are. They're operating in the shadows.
3: The resistance guides Sergeant Reeves south through France and into Spain. From there, he makes it to Gibraltar and then home. That's how we know his story. By the end of the war, the French resistance has helped roughly 4,000 downed airmen get back to England.
8: Charlotte, what are we looking at right now?
9: So right now we are looking at an ID card from a woman named Denise Goldstein. This ID card has the specificity that it's written Juif, so Jews, in big red letters on it. It has been stamped.
8: How did anyone know that she was Jewish?
9: So there was a law during the Vichy regime. It was in June 1941, and it made the census obligatory for Jewish people. So how did people knew that she was Jewish? Probably because she went to the city hall and told them that she was Jewish. And with this law, it enabled the Vichy regime to draw up some lists with the name of Jewish people. And
3: lists of Jewish people. There are a few aspects of wartime France more troubling than the persecution of the Jews. A few bishops and Protestant clergy tried to intercede. The town of Chambon-sur-Lignon famously becomes a safe haven. But did the organized resistance mobilize to save Jews? No, says French historian and author Olivier Viviorca.
10: Resistors did not react, and the Free French did not either. You had not a mobilization of this organized resistance to save the Jews, because you had many, many reasons, but they did not perceive what was the reality of the extermination. They thought that the best way to react against extermination was to win the war. Some people were also anti-Semitic. So you see, you have many reasons which explains that. So it was a reaction which was individual, taken by ordinary French who tried to do what they could to help the Jews to escape and to survive.
3: The tipping point comes in 1942 with the mass roundups of Jews who live in France. Men, women, and children rounded up in broad daylight. There's not even a pretense of secrecy. Underground networks spring up to at least save the children. In Nice, for example, a young Jewish couple create what becomes known as the Marcel Network. They are Moussa Abadi and Odette Rosenstock. It begins one day when Moussa Abadi is out walking and he sees a crowd.
11: There's a woman lying on the ground, covered in blood, and a French policeman is stomping on her head with his boot. And her young son is standing next to her screaming, "Mama, mama, mama." And there's a crowd of about 20 people standing around watching, doing nothing. And Moussa says, "What's happening?" And a man in the crowd says, "Can't you see? He's disciplining a Jew." And Moussa is really shocked by this, and he walks away yelling out loud, "God, how could you have abandoned us? And he says afterwards that he could never forget that little boy. And that was the first time he understood that he had to do something to protect the children.
3: Fred Coleman, author of The Marcel Network.
11: Musa is hoping to hide children in Catholic convents and boarding schools.
3: Abadi sets up a meeting with Paul Raymond, the Bishop of Nice.
11: Paul Raymond was really an extraordinary man. For one thing, very rarely for a Catholic bishop in France in those years, he was speaking out from his pulpit, denouncing the persecution of the Jews. So he really wanted to cooperate. Not only did he agree to help place these children in the schools and convents, but he agreed to provide an office for Musa in his residence. Musa had no office. So now Musa has an office in the residence of the bishop. And not only that, but what are they going to do in this office? They're going to falsify papers so that they can change the identity of Jewish children and hide them under Catholic names. So here's the bishop agreeing to use his own private residence for the falsification of documents.
3: They forge documents because it's not simply a matter of hiding children. They need a cover story.
11: And then it has to be drilled into them. Musa said this whole process, which he called depersonalization, was not fun. He said it was awful, odious, day after day. But that's what they had to do.
3: So the Abadis build a secret network. There's a finance guy, a Protestant minister from Nice, a bureaucrat who gives them blank food ration cards, small town mayors, and countless families who offer shelter. Everyone is taking a personal risk. They make a choice to do something. And that something is big.
11: So this turns out to be a really ecumenical operation. We have Catholic, Protestants, and Jews all cooperating together to save children's lives. Extraordinary.
3: All told, the Marcel Network saves 527 children. At the same time, many of the children emerge from the war scarred by what they've gone through. They've lost their parents in the most traumatic way you can imagine. Their story is not happily ever after. The reckoning of what happened during the dark years has never really ended. Its history has been written and rewritten, contested every step of the way. And every so often, a new voice breaks through from the past. I'm thinking of the manuscripts written during the war that lay dormant for so many years, like Hélène Baer's journal, published in 2008. She begins her diary when she's 21. She lives in Paris. She's Jewish. The year is 1942.
12: Monday, June 8th. This is the first day I feel I'm really on holiday. The weather is glorious. Yesterday's storm has brought fresher air. The birds are twittering. It's a morning as in Paul Valéry. It's also the first day I'm going to wear the yellow star. Those are the two sides of how life is now. Youth, beauty, and freshness, all contained in this limpid morning. Barbarity and evil, represented by this yellow star.
3: From the Journal of Hélène Baer, she goes on to describe what it feels like to be stared at. The snide comments and slurs, the words of support, and the exhaustion that overwhelms her just from keeping her dignity intact. My God, I never thought it would be so hard, she writes that evening. Hélène Baer is a graduate of literature at the Sorbonne. She's cultured, plays violin. She comes from a well-to-do family, so the journal is a window into that social milieu, but it's also a chronicle of the noose that tightens around the Jewish community in Paris. Her father, Raymond Baer, is the managing director of an industrial chemical company, a man of some social standing, and in June 1942, police detain him for not displaying his yellow star correctly. Eventually, the authorities offer a deal. we'll let you go if you exile yourself to the so-called free zone. It's a choice, but only if you pretend that he's not being held hostage.
12: What they are trying to make us do is an act of abominable cowardice. What else could you expect from the Germans? They're swapping Papa for what we value most, our pride, our dignity, our sense of resistance, not cowardice. Other people think we enjoy being cowards. Enjoy? Good God. Deep down, they'll be glad not to have to admire and respect us any longer. It's a good deal for the Germans, too. Keeping Papa in prison makes too many people indignant. It's bad publicity for them. In their view, releasing Papa and allowing him to resume his career would be dangerous. But having Papa vanish into the free zone and the whole business go quiet, go flat, that's ideal. They don't want heroes. They want to make their victims despicable, not arouse admiration for them. But if that's the way it is, I vow to carry on being as much of a thorn in their side as I can be.
3: A thorn in their side. In other words, resistance. But at what cost? 3 months after his arrest, Hélène's father is set free. His company has paid a ransom. But in March 1944, police round up Hélène Baer and her parents. They deport them to Auschwitz. The three are murdered in the camps. It is so hard not to second guess. You wish they had seen it coming.
13: It was just as impossible for Hélène Baer to know what Auschwitz meant as it is impossible for us not to know.
3: David Bellows, who translated the diary into English.
13: We should resist the temptation of wishing that the young woman had understood sooner and drawn the conclusions that we think we would have reached in time. Smugness is not a useful reaction to this searing work. Rather, we should pause and ask, are we sure we know what is going on before our eyes?
3: Are we sure we know what's going on before our eyes? I started out wondering, what would I have done back then? But it seems to me there's a better question. What can I do now?
0: On Ideas, you are listening to a documentary called The Dark Years by contributor Neil Sandel, who's based in Nice, France. Readings by Ian Brown, Leah Kelly, and Melanie Schnell. Special thanks to Cicely Fell, Sylvie Delobel, Magali Lefranc and the CHRD in Lyon, Mariette Job, Rachel Jadinac, the Shoah Memorial in Paris, David Bellows and McElhose Press, Rosebud Productions, Adrian van den Hoven, Oxford Publishing, and PLS Clear for Diary of the Dark Years by Jean Guéhenno. Music by Contus and under Creative Commons license, Sergei Cheremizanov, Daniel Birch, David Hillowitz, Jake Hunter, Listening Spot, and Lobo Loco. Lisa Ayuso is the web producer for Ideas. Technical production, Emily Carvezio and Danielle Duval. The senior producer is Nikola Lukšić. Greg Kelly is the executive producer of Ideas. And I'm Nala Ayed.
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19: The Marine Atlantic Ferry is absolutely essential to the people and the economy of Newfoundland and Labrador. It's also completely inadequate to our needs. That's the opinion of the mayor of one town, who says the ferry service to Nova Scotia should be expanded. I'm Andrew Hawthorne. On the Go starts in half an hour.
2: This is your Environment Canada weather update. I'm Catherine Crummy. For St. John's and the Avalon Peninsula North, increasing cloudiness near midnight, low 6. For Clarenville, Terra Nova, the Bonavista Peninsula, Bonavista North, and Gander, low 7, except 3 along parts of the coast. For the Bay of Exploits, Green Bay, White Bay, and Grand Falls, Windsor. Chance of showers late this evening, low 8, except 4 along parts of the coast. For Buckins and Deer Lake to Humber Valley, chance of showers, low 10. For the Buren, Conagra, and Bergeo-Ramia, chance of showers late this evening, low 8. For Channel Port of Baskin vicinity, chance of showers or drizzle, wind southeast, 50 kilometers an hour, gusting up to 80 in the Rec House area. Temperature steady near 8, except 12, north of Cape Ray. For Bay St. George, Gros Morne, and Corner Brook, chance of showers, low 11. For Parsons Pond to Hawke's Bay, chance of showers, low 12. And for the Northern Peninsula East, good chance of showers late this evening and overnight, low 3, except 7 inland. Let's take a look at Labrador now. For Labrador City and Wabash, chance of showers, low 9. For Churchill Falls and the Churchill Valley, rain early this evening, then a good chance of showers overnight. Mount 5 millimeters, low 10 degrees. For Upper Lake Melville and Eagle River, rain beginning this evening, amount 10 millimeters, low 1. For Nain, periods of drizzle changing to rain overnight, about 2 to 4 millimeters, low 3. For Hopedale, periods of rain beginning overnight, temperature steady near 8. That's your Environment Canada weather update. I'm Catherine Crummy.
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23: Oh, hello, everybody.
24: Oh, yeah. Oh, yeah.
23: Welcome to Because News, Canada's funniest news quiz. I am Gavin Crawford, here with three people patiently waiting their turn to be the love of Katy Perry's life. It's this week's panel. After this, he's heading straight to Detroit for the Whose Bridge Is It Anyway?

0: All right, panel. Are you ready to make some games out of the headlines?
1: Big time.
2: Sure.
0: Then let's begin.
3: Here we go.
1: Yeah.
0: Colin, have you ever forgotten someone's birthday?
2: Yes, I have.
0: Well, there's a birthday happening this weekend that the headlines are going to make sure you can't forget. The professional grifter and occasional president, Donald Trump, is turning 80. Oh. And he's got some big plans. Panel, what do you think will be happening at Trump's big boy birthday bash?
4: Yeah, it's going to be like a carnival atmosphere. There's going to be face painting, but one color. I think you can guess.
2: Perhaps musical ceasefire? Where once the music stops, someone has to say, are we fighting or is it not fighting?
0: Those are all great guesses. Does anyone know for real what is happening at the big boy birthday party?
1: A concert with no singers?
0: That is after.
1: Oh, sorry.
2: Is this the UFC fight?
0: You are correct for the point, Colin Mockery. Yeah. The headline from Fortune magazine reads, Trump's 80th birthday present is a UFC cage on the south lawn of the White House.
2: I'm glad I pulled out.
4: We trained so hard, Colin.
2: Yeah, I know.
0: You just couldn't do it in the end?
2: No, my ethics. I thought, what would Katy Perry do?
0: The president will be hosting a bloody cage match on the south lawn of the White House for this wholesome celebration. He has built a 4,300-seat metal octagon. You may have seen pictures. What is the nickname for Trump's cool addition to the White House grounds?
4: Oh, it's the Freedom Cage. Only the most patriotic Americans will climb into the Freedom Cage.
1: I thought it was called Operation Epic Stupid.
0: Colin.
2: I think they're calling it the Stormy Daniels. It's a lot of money for a short period of enjoyment.
4: And someone will be spanked.
2: Yes.
0: Trump has been calling it the Claw. It's nicknamed the Claw.
1: Nickname named after Melania's hand. That she'll never let him touch.
0: It's called the Claw. The president himself loves the 30-meter tall claw so much he compared it to another famous landmark recently. Here is the president.
5: In Paris, France, the Eiffel Tower. Well, they never took it down. And, you know, we're building something in front of the White House and maybe we'll never, ever take it down.
4: It's always my dream to visit the landmarks of the earth. The Eiffel Tower, the Claw, Niagara Falls.
0: Many celebrities and A-listers have declined invitations to the event, but UFC CEO Dana White says he doesn't want them anyways. What he wants is the fans.
4: Oh, great.
0: Bonus point. How much do you think it cost fans to sit in the Claw on the big day?
2: I'm going to say it's more than what a fan should pay. I'm going to say $15,000.
1: I'm going to say 3 golden toilets.
4: Rebecca's close. It's actually the $1 million immigration ticket you can buy to just immigrate and pass all the tests.
0: It's not even that. The event is invite only, but there are certain VIP premium tickets available for corporate sponsors going for 2 million Canadian.
1: Shut nice. Up.
2: Well, 2 million Canadian.
4: Yeah.
0: Many of the seats will be filled by members of the U.S. military, but not everyone in the U.S. military. They've been invited to attend only if they meet certain criteria. What criteria must the military meet?
4: No one from the Navy. Too gay. Too gay. No sailors.
1: Knowing this administration, I think the criteria probably consists of white male. That's it.
4: Is it? I think it's actually people who pass the Pete Hegseth physical, which is like 11 push-ups, 2 curls, and a squat.
2: Yeah. Didn't he say actually no fatties?
0: Basically, yes. You'll get a point for that. I hate to give a point for that answer. But yes, they must be physically fit. Yahoo Sports writes, military members required to meet waist height ratio for UFC White House tickets.
4: Oh. What?
2: Like the president.
0: Yeah, they have to. I mean, I don't know what the weight.

0: height ratio is, so it could be just a whole flock of Danny DeVitos. But my suspicion is it's all tall, broad guys with the skinny waist.
1: He really hates beards for some reason, too, right? No one with a beard's going to be
2: there. He calls them beardos.
1: Beardos.
0: It's like every time Donald Trump talks about the requirements for the military, you're like, is this Grindr? Maybe that's it. Is pride.
3: Yeah, yeah.
0: Fill that arena with hot military guys. I'm changing my mind about this. At the time of taping, the event is still scheduled, but according to a New York Magazine headline, quote, everyone's out to ruin Trump's White House UFC birthday bash. How are they all trying to ruin the party?
3: They're having RFK Jr. do the buffet.
1: Wow. Oh, crocodile. Crocodile sushi. Everything
0: just a bear I ran over on the way down here. The correct answer, lawsuits.
3: Whoa. Ooh.
0: Yes. The CBC headline reads, two Virginia residents sue to stop UFC fight at the White House.
2: Oh, God, wouldn't that be great? The claw just goes to waste.
0: Can you guess the grounds that they're trying to stop the event?
1: Lame AF. Yeah.
3: Just a waste of their taxpayer money? Fraud?
0: You are correct. Oh. A lawyer for the plaintiff said this is fundamentally a private, commercial, corrupt use of our most sacred national monuments for private gain. Oh. The Trump administration says the suit is obstructionist and baseless. But even without the lawsuit, someone may be ready to put a damper on this event. Can you tell me what powerful woman might be able to shut this all down?
2: Please let it be Rosie O'Donnell.
0: She said she was back for the Tonys, but wait.
1: It's got to be Mother Nature. The weather is rigged. The weather is rigged. It's going to rain.
0: Miguel Rivas gets the point.
1: Oh, my God.
0: Mother Nature is who we were looking for.
1: The weather is rigged.
0: According to Axios, Trump's White House UFC fight night could see heat, storms, bugs.
3: Wow.
1: Yeah, wouldn't it be like just so telling if like a pestilence just fell upon if they just got swarmed by locusts? I would go, of course.
0: I think they're less worried about the locusts and more worried about the storms. Do you know why the storms could be a particular problem?
1: Because Trump has angered the gods.
3: Is it because the claw's metal?
0: You're correct to the point. If there is any lightning at all, they will have to immediately cancel the match. Because it's probably not a great idea to have the president, the whole billionaire class, and all the military in a metal cage during
2: actually,
0: a lightning
2: Gavin,
0: storm.
2: That sounds like a great idea.
0: Fair enough.
4: Because news.
5: With Gavin Crawford.
4: Canada's funniest news quiz.
0: I'm Gavin Crawford on this week's episode. Colin Mochrie, Miguel Rivas, and Rebecca Kohler. Be sure to check out Rebecca's new comedy special, The Visible Woman, on YouTube.

0: Panel, the 2026 World Cup kicked off in North America this week. Yes, alongside new strains of hantavirus and Ebola, we also get to contend with FIFA fever. It's FIFA fever, and the only prescription is more corruption. Panel, according to the Globe and Mail, Canada has two duties over the next 6 weeks. What are our two simple duties?
1: Ooh, close the gardener and make sure the TTC is out of service.
2: It is.
3: Let everyone in who was refused entry to the U.S.
0: Good guess.
2: Start drinking beer and wine much earlier than anyone is comfortable with.
0: The headline from the Globe and Mail. Canada's duties during the World Cup. Party and win one game.
2: Win one game. That's fair. I love the Canadian goals. Last World Cup was our first World Cup, and the goal was score one goal. So we scored one goal in the whole tournament, and it was a huge success. Now it's maybe we can tie.
3: I'm feeling good.
2: Yeah.
1: I think we're nice people.
0: Just for the record, we are taping this before Canada's big game on Friday afternoon. So go Canada in retrospect.
2: I will be in attendance. I just wanted to brag.
3: I wasted my money on the claw.
0: Vancouver and Toronto are both hosting World Cup games. So are 14 other cities across U.S. and Mexico. Sports Illustrated rated all the host cities. Can you tell me which city you think topped the list as the number one most desirable city for football fans?
2: Got to be Lethbridge, Alberta. They spent 10 years worth of money on that stadium. It's gorgeous. Lethbridge, Alberta.
3: I'll say Vancouver. It's a lovely town. Mountains, sure. There's water, weed. Everything you need for a successful soccer or football career, depending where you're from.
0: Nope. Hey, whoa. According to the people at Sports Illustrated, you are correct. The CBC News headline reads, Vancouver ranked best World Cup host city by Sports Illustrated. At the other end of the spectrum, San Francisco came in dead last.
3: Oh.
0: What's the problem with San Francisco?
1: Okay. What isn't the problem with San Francisco? Okay. Nobody likes tech bros, and unhoused people make everyone feel sad. And ew, that bridge.
2: Everything she said plus hills.
3: Yeah, lots of hills. It's really hard to score as you're running up.
2: Yeah. There's no room for soccer fields.
3: No, and then you miss, you have to go all the way back down.
0: The main problem is that San Francisco's stadium is in Santa Clara, 60 kilometers from downtown San Francisco.
3: That seems like a bad move.
0: Yeah. Miguel, I know you bragged you have tickets.
2: I'm seeing tomorrow I'm going to see Canada versus Bosnia, or yesterday for the listeners.
0: Yeah.
2: And it was a great time, or it was the worst time. And then I'm going to go with my brothers to Philadelphia to see a game that we didn't choose by, it was a random game, and it's Cote d'Ivoire versus Curaçao.
0: Ooh, exciting. Wow.
2: Curaçao's first time in the tournament. They are so small that the city of Philadelphia is 6 times larger in population than the entire country of Curaçao.
3: It sounded like two skin creams fighting each other.
2: Cote d'Ivoire and Curaçao. Nice. No parabens.
0: The Curaçao is softer.
2: My mother always used Curaçao. I'm a Cote d'Ivoire gal.
0: I mean, you've had the Philly tickets for a long time, I know, because you won't stop talking about it. But how did this Toronto thing come about?
2: My youngest brother is very demented, and he's obsessed with soccer to a degree that makes no sense. And he bought me a ticket in a surprise way just a couple days ago.
1: This is rude, but how much is a ticket?
2: I think he got a good deal on this one. But a good deal is like, I don't know, he won't tell me, but a good deal is like $800?
1: Oh my God.
0: My family, but not $800, love.
2: I bought him a PS4 once for looking after my cat 10 years ago, so we're even.
3: Yeah, and it's on television, right?
0: Yes.
2: Yeah. It is. Yeah. It's on all the televisions.
3: All of them?
2: Not just one.
0: And you can just hop into any bar probably. And if it's, as long as it's a FIFA sponsored bar, otherwise you'll be looking for something called Kicky Foot Tournament Time. For those of you who do have tickets, you should know that there is a strict list of items FIFA does not allow inside the stadiums. Powdery substances, also permanent markers, and helmets. One banned item got a reprieve this week. What formerly banned thing is now welcome at the World Cup?
3: Somalians?
0: I mean, I could give you a point for that because they wouldn't let that guy come, but now Canada will. So,
2: legitimate guess. Is it vuvuzelas? Remember those things?
3: Yeah. They were very loud.
2: And they were awful. Very irritating. Are they back?
0: It is not vuvuzelas.
3: Is it water? Okay. Bottled water?
0: You are correct. To the point, Colin Mockery, it is water bottles. Originally, okay. They were not letting any outside water bottles in. You would have to buy them in the stadium at presumably an exorbitant price.
3: Oh, that's cynical.
0: From FIFA. The headline from Al Jazeera reads, FIFA U-turns on water bottle policy in stadiums after backlash. People were not happy about it. Fans are now allowed to bring small plastic disposable bottles. There is weirdly one other item that is banned from World Cup games, and it is a piece of clothing. What clothing must you not wear to the World Cup?
4: Pooey undies.
2: No, it's got to be low-rise jeans. They just don't work on most people. Men, women, doesn't matter. You have to have a very fit middle to pull off low. Britney Spears did it. That's it.
3: Cravats?
0: Cravats is weirdly in the ballpark.
2: Oh. Fingerless gloves?
4: Ew, those gross running shoes with the toes?
2: Yeah, those are nasty.
0: All good guesses. It is, in fact, corsets.
2: Oh,
0: the audience
2: finally,
0: is shocked.
2: I've been campaigning for this.
0: Yes, that's
2: right. Every day I go to the FIFA website and I write an angry email. No more corsets.
0: You cannot wear corsets to a World Cup game. Why? Rebecca.
4: I think it's distracting to the soccer players. They see the hot women in the corset. And then they kick the ball and they miss the ball and then they lose.
2: They have that injury where the eyes come out of the head and the tongue rolls out onto the field. It's called awooga.
4: Yeah. That's what I was aiming for. I did really badly.
0: It's not.
2: Is it because you're cheating Pete Hegseth's waist and shoulder measurements? It's a dishonest presentation of your waist.
0: It is because corsets are considered body protection gear, akin to a bulletproof vest.
2: And don't wear that.
0: No, you can't wear a bulletproof vest either. You can't wear any body protection gear because if you're going to get punched at the World Cup, they want it to hurt.

0: Panel, it's time for a patented Because News fake movie trailer. I want you to have a listen to this trailer and see if you can identify the news story behind it.
1: This summer, something is coming.
2: What's that in the grass? It's a bug! It's a spider!
1: No, it's Alpha Gal.
3: Lois, the planet's heating up and people need to stop eating red meat, but how can we make that happen?
1: This looks like a job for Alpha Gal.
4: What's wrong, honey? You haven't touched your steak.
1: I can't. I think I'm suddenly vegan.
4: Wow, thanks, Alpha Gal.
1: Critics are saying it ticks every box. Alpha Gal, now playing across North America, rated I for invasive.
5: Oh, yeah.
6: Okay. Wow.
5: Yeah. I can't wait to see it.
6: Yeah.
0: You heard that fake movie trailer. Can you guess the big news behind Alpha Gal?
7: I'm not sure, but the trailer made me itchy.
0: Oh. You might be in the ballpark.
7: No, I do know. It's about the ticks in Martha's Vineyard.
0: You are correct for the point, Rebecca Kohler. The headline reads, yes.
6: Ticks.
5: Oh, good.
0: The headline reads, ticks that cause a rare, dangerous red meat allergy are spreading.
6: Oh.
5: No, thank you.
0: Alpha Gal syndrome is a tick-borne disease that causes people to become highly allergic to red meat. According to CBC News, more ticks are coming to Canada from the U.S. than ever before. And experts are on the lookout for a tick with a very American-sounding name. What is the name of this nasty bloodsucker from down south?
7: The MAGA. And that stands for Make Alpha Gal Great Again.
5: Is it Sweet Baby Ray's Smoky Barbecue Tick? the best tasting tick in town. Wait, it makes you averse to red meat? It's the Ozempic tick.
7: No, that would be the Atkins tick, I think.
6: The tick me Elmo.
0: It is, in fact, the Lone Star tick.
5: Oh, I was close. Sweet Baby Ray's was close.
0: The Lone Star tick is from the eastern United States, including Texas, the Lone Star State. But that's not the reason for its name. What is the actual reason the bug is known as the Lone Star tick?
7: I think that people don't enjoy that tick. And so when they rate it on Google reviews, they give it one Lone Star.
6: Nice.
5: That's good.
7: Thank you.
0: This tick turned me vegan. One star. It is, in fact, because like the Texan state flag, it has a star-shaped spot near its scutum. Bonus point. What is a scutum?
5: Well, Gavin, that's not how it's pronounced, but it's the sack that holds the testicles.
0: It is not.
7: Close. I think it's the taint of... It has a tattoo on its taint.
5: Tick taint. Rebecca's close. It's actually like, people call it a lower back tattoo, but that's actually your scutum. So it's a scutum tattoo.
0: You are correct for the point, no. Miguel.
5: No, I'm not.
6: Oh, my God.
0: Yes, the scutum is the dorsal shield on the insect's back.
5: Oh, my God.
6: Tramp stamp.
0: Lone Star ticks are not in Canada yet, but they are all over Martha's Vineyard, a popular summer vacation spot in Massachusetts. The island has been forced to make some big changes due to the ticks. What are they changing because of the Lone Star ticks?
7: I heard that they're replacing the fluoride in the water supply with DEET.
6: Jaws 6 won't be about a shark.
0: They're just calling it Jaws ticks.
6: Yes.
0: Miguel?
5: Everybody has to wear those old-timey 1920s bathing suits, like neck to heel.
0: That is a good guess. The CNN headline reads, tick bites are changing the menu on this island.
5: Oh. I'll have a tick burger, thanks.
0: Here's what one local business owner told CNN.
8: I would say about one-third of our customers that come in have Alpha Gal here. So I've been buying alternative dairy plant-based cheeses.
7: Wait, so they're not allergic to cheese, but the restaurateurs are like, we'll also give them a fake cheese option. Like, is it like in preparation for No, seriously, what's the question?
0: It turns out that alpha-gal, in addition to sometimes an anaphylactic allergy to red meat, can include all mammalian products like gelatins and dairy and things like that. It basically turns you vegan. So
5: this is like a bad film written by a bad vegan writer who's not very imaginative.
0: But it's really happening. Is this just nature finding a way?
6: I guess. I just think of all those breastfeeding babies. I know, they'll be going, oh, I'm allergic. And is this plant-based?
0: Do you have a vegan option? What food would you never want to be allergic to?
7: Pogos.
5: Oh. Real answer alert, onions. Because they're the basis of so many good meals in so many different cultures.
6: My wife's allergic to them, and it's a nightmare being the cook. Sorry, honey.
0: I thought you were going to say married.
6: No, she's a lovely woman.
7: It's true. I dated someone who was allergic, who couldn't eat garlic. And I was get out.
6: Onion and garlic.
0: You dated a vampire?
5: Can I come in or one drink?
0: We're not entirely powerless against the ticks, especially since researchers at the University of Montreal created an online resource called TickTool. According to TickTool, how do you lower your risk of a tick bite?
7: I think you start trading meds with your dog.
0: What?
6: Yeah.
7: Dogs
5: ivermectin.
7: Have drugs that keep the ticks away.
6: Oh.
0: So you take the dog's drugs?
7: Yeah, I take the dog's drugs. I give it a few Ritalin and it gives me a tick pill.
5: You don't have to trade with your dog. You can just take from it. You don't have to poison your dog with Ritalin.
7: Well,
5: just take your dog's meds.
7: I'm glad I'm not your dog, okay? That's not how I work with animals. I'm fair.
6: You are.
0: I wouldn't have believed you were taking the dog's medicine until that answer. Their options are use an insect repellent that contains DEET or a keratin, or wear long sleeve shirts and pants and tuck your pants into your socks.
6: What about a corset?
0: And with that, we come to the end of another exciting Because News. This week's champion is Colin Mockery. Congratulations, Colin. You have the honor of reading our credits. I am Gavin Crawford, and this episode is dedicated to my dad, Keith, who is always the show's biggest fan, even though half my jokes were about him. Godspeed, buddy, and we'll see you next time.

Canada. This is Colin Mochrie, winner of Because News. Congratulations to my runners-up, Rebecca Kohler and Miguel Rivas. Because News is written and produced by Elizabeth Bowie, David Carroll, Gavin Crawford, Pete Maury, Phil Lung, and Shanna Williamson. This week, they had help from Jan Caruana. Rounding out the team, Aaron Conway, Bronwyn Page, Diana Markelin, Chris Lyons, and our recording engineer, Paul Hodge.

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2: Pride is a celebration, but it's also a riot. And at least in this province, it's got its own time zone. Over the next month and a half, we'll see events from bonfires, dinners, discussions, a parade, of course, and even some gardening. We'll talk with Colt Paletti from Quad NL about the state of Pride in the province. I'm Andrew Hawthorne. On the Go starts after the news.
3: This is CBC News for Newfoundland and Labrador. I'm Catherine Crummy. Good afternoon. There is an outbreak of invasive meningococcal disease, or IMD, in central Newfoundland. NL Health Services says there have been 3 lab-confirmed cases. And while it's uncommon, IMD can lead to serious infections, like meningitis and infections of the bloodstream. Medical Officer of Health Dr. Mark McKelvey says while the risk to the general public is relatively low at the moment, there are some things people in the area should know in case they become symptomatic.
4: Starts with a fever, really bad headache that could progress to what we call photophobia, so inability to tolerate light, stiffness in the neck, and sometimes people get a rash across their body. So people with light skin might have a purplish dots across their body. People with darker skin will have kind of darker patches across their body.
3: McKelvey says if anyone develops these symptoms, to seek emergency health care because antibiotics will be needed to treat the disease. He says in the last 10 years, the province has averaged about 2 cases per year. But this circumstance is considered an outbreak because the health authority is able to link these cases to similar social networks from the same area. And devastation today in the aftermath of 2 fires on the northeast Avalon. Both broke out yesterday, one at the Robin Hood Bay waste facility in St. John's, and one destroyed a home in Torbay. Firefighters from the Torbay Volunteer Fire Department were called to Woodbridge Lane around 6:30 p.m. Chief of the Torbay Volunteer Fire Department, Rodney Goody, told CBC this morning that firefighters were at the house through the night, and as of 8 a.m., the fire was out. He says last night they arrived to heavy smoke, and soon after the arrival, the roof collapsed. He says the RNC are investigating the cause of that fire. And as for the fire at the landfill, St. John's Regional Platoon Chief Mike Hall says after a struggle, that fire is out now as well.
5: It was exhausting because it didn't really matter how much water that we had put on it. It just kept burning. So city crews used heavy equipment, bulldozers, and they called an extra staff, and they started bringing in road gravel from the local quarry. So they dumped the quarry load after load, and then they used the bulldozers to overfill it, and then they buried it. So that was the way that they put it. We would have still been there if it had been just water. We would have never gotten in the end of it.
3: Hall says crews returned to the station around 10 p.m. Yesterday, Environment Canada issued a yellow air quality statement for St. John's and surrounding areas because of the landfill fire. That statement has since been called off. And the town of Stephenville is under a notice from its fire department to report fires in wooded areas of the town. This after the department says there have been several reported fires and damage to the base of trees in the woods of the town, many close to residential neighborhoods. Fire Chief Don Gibbon says the fires didn't start by accident.
6: You know, we put a few pictures out on Facebook in the town site. So that, I mean, people are aware, I mean, that, you know, these are being deliberately set. Right? So we don't take it lightly. We want to make sure, I mean, you know, that our community, I mean, everybody's community, like say, I mean, is protected and safe. We're not even into the hot season yet.
3: Gibbon says there are hefty fines for those caught intentionally setting fires in the woods, with deliberate forest fire fines ranging from $100,000 to $500,000. He says if one of the recent reported fines had gotten out of hand, the town would have needed a water bomber because the wooded areas are hard to reach with their pumper trucks and hoses. And a new program from the Association for New Canadians will help people coming to the province before they even arrive. Welcome NL provides resources to help newcomers with things like job hunting and language services. Iqbal Nazat is the manager of temporary resident settlement services at the ANC. He says moving to a new place is a big deal and can be stressful.
7: There's so much to figure out, so many things to navigate all at once, which can be difficult for some folks. So Welcome NL is basically designed to make that transition smoother and easier for newcomers by making them more comfortable and giving them the right information, resources, and connections.
3: The program is open to anyone who will be arriving in the province soon with a job offer, as well as their families and any dependents. More information can be found online at ancnl.ca. That's your news for this hour. Now it's time for On the Go. For CBC Newfoundland and Labrador, I'm Catherine Crummie.

0: Monday. It's June 15th, and it's time to get this week on the go. I'm Andrew Hawthorne. I'm in for Chrissy Holmes today. Thank you so much for joining us on this lovely day. Maybe the most lovely day of the year so far. Probably. At least here in St. John's. I don't know. I went to sleep in January. I just woke up like 5 minutes ago. I am really out of it. In 5 minutes, a group of classical musicians are trying to make an old style the new thing. They're pulling strings to host the first Guitarnival in St. John's next month. In half an hour, Pride is a celebration. It's also a riot. We're going to talk with Colt Paletti of Quad NL about some upcoming events, some gardening, some chosen family, and the state of 2SLGBTQ rights in this province. In an hour, the mayor of Woody Point says the ferry service to Nova Scotia should be expanded. We're going to see how people in that community are reacting to the Labour Board revisiting the decision to make ferries an essential service when it comes to labour action. After that, a local video game developer is creating a dark mystery that challenges you and your friends to solve the Jack the Ripper murders. We're going to speak with Chris Navarro from Other Ocean Interactive. But first, we're going to talk to Sarah Blackmore. She's in for Ashley Brawweiler, and she is bringing you the good news about the weather.
1: That's a lot of pressure.
0: No pressure. I mean, it's good news immediately about the weather, and it's really nice out there.
1: The new news is that it's beautiful outside the studio right now.
0: Just outside the studio. We've just got a little halo of no cloud around us.
1: Quite a bit of the island part of the province saw a beautiful sunny day. If you like 20-degree weather, I always put a caveat there. Some people don't like the hot weather. And to those people, I say, I have good news for you coming up.
0: Welcome to Newfoundland and Labrador. What's in the forecast here for us?
1: Right. So there's this trough of low pressure kind of, there's a low pressure system sitting off to the east of the province, and then a trough of low pressure bringing precipitation to most of the province over the next few days. So Labrador West is currently seeing lots of rain, and Labrador, you'll continue to see rain tonight into tomorrow. Then most of the island will see rain by tomorrow night into Wednesday morning. So lows tonight on the island are between 3 along the coast and 12 inland. And lows tonight in Labrador are between 3 on the north coast and around 11 in Upper Lake Melville. But for Upper Lake Melville and Eagle River, there is potentially 10 millimeters of rain tonight. And then by tomorrow, Labrador City and Wabash will see another 10 millimeters of rain. Churchill Falls is in for another 10 to 15. Upper Lake Melville, another 5. So lots of rain in Labrador. Most places in coastal Labrador will see showers or drizzle tomorrow afternoon. Then on the island tomorrow, most places on the west coast and south coast will see that rain by tomorrow afternoon into the evening. So that's the same system bringing rain to Labrador. That's going to continue to spread eastward across the province. In Port-au-Basque, it's worth noting there's a risk of a thunderstorm late tomorrow afternoon. And there's also a wreck house wind warning in effect tomorrow afternoon, or rather tomorrow morning into tomorrow evening. Southeast winds could get up to 120 kilometers an hour. Otherwise, tomorrow on the island, it's mostly just a mix of sun and cloud until the evening when most other places will start getting that rain. So tomorrow's like the last kind of mix of sun and cloud nice day for a while for the interior. Highs tomorrow, 7 along the coast in Bonavista, up to 20 for the interior in Grand Falls-Windsor area. And in Labrador tomorrow, around 18 in Upper Lake Melville, up to 5 degrees in Nain. And then otherwise throughout the week, easterly winds are going to continue to bring cooler than average mid-June weather and lots of rain in the forecast.
0: Cooler than average mid-June. Mm-hmm. Might as well be tattooed in this province. So that's okay.
1: Yeah, we're used to it.
0: We're used to it.
1: Yeah.
0: Every year I'm shocked by this, and every year I shouldn't be, because it's only been 40 years of me experiencing this kind of weather. Yeah.
1: Exactly.
0: There you go. Thank you so much, Sarah.
1: Yeah, no problem. Thank you. Have a good one.
0: Sarah Blackmore in for Ashley Brawweiler. It's 4:09, 3:39 in most of Labrador. And let me ask you a question. How would you push classical guitar music forward? You don't have to answer this, though. Ask Ben Diamond and Tracy Smith, who come armed with 6 strings and big dreams. They're bringing together some of the province's and the world's best classical guitarists for a brand new festival called, I kid you not, Guitarnival. which on the strength of that name alone, that's a joke I would have made. I'm very excited that Ben and Tracy are here in the studio now to tell us about it. Hello. Hello, Ben.
2: Hello, it's so nice to speak to you today.
0: So nice to see you there, and I'm really excited to hear some of your playing shortly. Hello, Tracy.
3: Hi, it's great to be here. Thanks.
0: I'm very excited that you named this the Guitarnival. Whose idea was that?
3: Steve Murphy, the other organizer, and I kept calling it, we wanted a carnival rather than a guitar festival, and of course, Guitarnival followed from there, and we just couldn't stop calling it that, so...
0: It's amazing. I mean, think of the possibilities that could come out of this. You could have clarinet working events. You could have sexploitation, film festivals.
3: We can workshop it. Possibilities are endless, yes.
0: It never stops. Ben, you are the head of this festival. Tell me, other than the extremely well-conceived name, what is this all about?
2: Yes, so it's hosted by the Atlantic Guitar Society, for which I'm the president and founder of. This was an ambition that I've had for many years growing up as a classical guitarist, because from the age of about 12 and a half when I started playing the instrument, all throughout my undergraduate and master's studies, I was attending festivals abroad in different countries and different provinces. And so really, we're just going to bring that passion home. Myself, Tracy Smith, who we're joining with today, and as well as Steve Murphy, are going to combine our collected experiences and passions for bringing the classical guitar to people to here in St. John's.
0: And what's going to be at this? We're going to have performances. People are going to come and play. What other things are going to people see at the event?
2: So besides the fact that there will be day and nighttime concerts, registrants will be able to participate in lessons and at public master classes, as well as they'll have the opportunity to perform in the First Newfoundland Guitar Orchestra.
0: The First Newfoundland Guitar Orchestra. That's very exciting. I'm going to have to ask you more about that in a second. Okay, Tracy, you're the vice president of the festival. What is your vision for all of this?
3: Well, like Ben, growing up in the guitar world meant going to festivals and getting inspiration from all kinds of amazing artists in beautiful places. So we wanted to do a similar thing here. This is definitely a draw. Everyone I know from Toronto, when they found out I was moving here, said, oh, that's on my bucket list. I really want to come to Newfoundland. So it just seemed like a natural fit to start a guitar festival that would have all of these elements, concerts, masterclasses. And also, you know, a lot of classical guitarists especially spend a lot of time alone in the practice room. And so getting together with like-minded musicians is always a big part of these festivals, hanging out, learning more about the guitar community and the other pieces that people are playing. It just really adds to your guitar experience.
0: Well, speaking of a guitar experience, we're going to have one now. Ben, you're going to play something for us. What are you going to play here?
2: Today I'm going to play an arrangement of The River Driver, which is a Newfoundland folk song. This was adapted for guitar by Jason Noble, who was a composer based out of Moncton and from Petty Harbour.
0: I went to school with Jason Noble. Excellent. Here's The River Driver.

0: Well, that was lovely. Thank you, Ben, the river driver. Ben Diamond here. We're talking about the Guitarnival that's going to be coming up if you're just joining us. And so, Tracy, what kind of work goes into arranging an international festival? I'll throw this out to both of you, actually. Like, it seems like a lot of effort if you're trying to get people to come here, both to attend and to present. What kind of effort goes into arranging that, especially something so niche as classical guitar?
1: It really starts from having a vision intact, of course. Thankfully, the three of us that are on the organizing team have had different sorts of experiences in organizing smaller scale events and attending really big events such as the Iserlohn Guitar Festival in Germany and the Guitar Foundation of America Conference, which happens in different states throughout each of the years. And so when it comes to cultivating an event such as this, it's really important to think in the perspective of the student as well and what will best suit their needs. Thankfully, both myself and Steve are from here, and we can relate to the fact that not a whole lot of people in Newfoundland necessarily know what classical guitar is and know what it's capable of. And so we really hope that with Guitarnival that we can expose students of all sorts of levels and playing abilities to what that can be and what that can do for them. And so when it comes to an event like this, of course, it takes a village. And so we're very grateful to the fact that we have had such great support with our ongoing GoFundMe campaign and as well as support from the Newfoundland and Labrador Arts Council for making this happen.
0: What kind of appetite is there for classical guitar? Is this a kind of a growing thing that we're seeing in places? Like how many people are picking up the instrument?
2: Well, I think we have a bit of a PR problem for classical guitar. So we're really grateful for your help in getting the word out there. But I think that people, when they hear classical guitar, they tend to really enjoy it and love it. They can relate to it because it has, like, everybody plays a bit of guitar, so they understand a little bit about, you know, what's going on when somebody plays like Ben just did. And also, you know, guitar itself is one of the most popular instruments of all. And so everybody has experience of it, and it's just... classical guitar, I think, has a particular charm to it that, you know, you can get beguiled by. And we have some wonderful artists coming to play concerts. Laura Snowden, for example, is playing, and she's got a unique vision on the guitar in that she writes her own music and she also sings when she plays classical guitar, which is unusual for classical guitar, but not so unusual for guitar itself. So she can kind of bridge a gap in a sense for some listeners of the guitar who may not be used to classical.
0: Can we talk about like what the differences are? Because of course, you know, as you said, guitar is among the most popular instruments. It's the first thing that a lot of kids, I think, learning instruments think like, oh, you know, I've seen like a rock band or I've seen Taylor Swift or something. I'm going to grab a guitar and go. What is the difference between, you know, rock guitar or acoustic guitar and then classical guitar specifically? What defines classical?
1: For me, it's about what we do. And so, in fact, I remember sitting on a podcast with one of my friends from Alberta asking the question over and over again about what is classical guitar. And here we are both with master's degrees struggling to come up with an answer for that. But really what defines a classical guitarist for me is the actions and the sorts of pathways that we go down. And so basically we do classical music and perform things in a classical manner in the same way that maybe a classical violinist would, a classical pianist or singer, in that we attend festivals, we work with composers, we perform music by late composers as well, and we just love to collaborate and love to be with each other in classical circles. And so, of course, that isn't to say that I'm sort of exclusive to a genre. In fact, I do teach quite a bit of the things you just said, like rock and sometimes Taylor Swift as well, in that it's there's a similar language going on there in terms of music theory and playing chords. But really for us, I think the main things come down to the fact that the instruments themselves are characteristically different. They're structurally different. And the overall techniques and overall goals are going to be different with how we make music.
0: Excellent. This is a Swifty safe space, by the way. That's fine. Tracy, you teach guitar at the Munn School of Music.
2: I do.
0: What are you hearing from your students about this? Are a lot of young people picking up the style of guitar?
2: Well, we have a steady stream of applicants, which is wonderful. There are some great young guitarists here in the province, and it's been a real honor to kind of shepherd them along the way. Some of them have started to attend festivals like this one out of province, so it's a really nice opportunity for them. And, you know, the other students to come to one that's actually, you know, just down the street, you know.
0: It means a lot, right? Sometimes it can feel like we're kind of on Mars here in Newfoundland and Labrador.
2: Absolutely.
0: When things come here like this, it's such an incredible opportunity.
2: Sure. And that's been one of my main goals since I became assistant professor here, is just to kind of try to bring some of these incredible artists to this province so that, you know, the students here can get an idea of the scope of classical guitar around the world. And also, you know, these great artists can come and see how wonderful, you know, the scenery and the, you know, well, just everything about Newfoundland is, and hopefully tell their friends and have more people come and visit us and play for us and teach. So
0: what is it like teaching and learning classical guitar in the 21st century? How does that differ from teaching other styles or instruments, do you think?
2: Well, for me, I feel like I love teaching all levels of guitar, and I haven't been teaching as much Taylor Swift or Led Zeppelin or whatever it might be as I used to. And it's, to me, it's a matter of, you know, when I teach, I also learn and I get deeper into my philosophy of the guitar and my understanding of the guitar just by trying to articulate ideas. And so it's very stimulating. It's very rewarding when my students, you know, come to me and you know, enjoy the lesson and they want to learn more and they get more excited about the guitar and their playing improves. And, you know, it's very fulfilling to teach guitar at that level here. So I'm very grateful to be doing it.
0: Is there much room, Ben, do you think, in terms of innovation in the classical sphere? Like, are you relying on classical pieces when you explore this? Or are you layering in and adding things? I know you've recorded a couple different albums.
1: Yeah, thanks so much. That's something that I'm pretty passionate about. And at the end of the day, I just consider myself a guitarist because it's been wonderful to see the opportunities that have risen when I've sort of tried to bend genre rules in my work so far. I think one of the things I was most proud of was the fact that an album that I recorded in 2024 received an ECMA nomination for Electronic Recording of the Year. And I was expecting it to be a classical nomination, but it was really nice to be somebody that can belong to another circle. And so really, the more open-minded we are about genre at the end of the day, with the music that we make, it's more opportunities arise. And so I really hope that with a festival like this, that guitar lovers up and down across the island, regardless of their preferred genre, can come enjoy our concerts, can come register to be participants in the festival, and never know, because you don't really know the kinds of inspiration you know until you get to see it for yourself.
0: Amazing. Okay, I'm going to attempt you to play another song for us in just 1 second. But Tracy, before we do that, what do people need to know if they want to check out the Guitarnival as it approaches? And when is it actually? We've said that already.
2: Guitarnival is July 23rd through 26th. There'll be concerts every evening, guitar orchestra in the morning, master classes during the day, lessons, and an afternoon concert, plus some sightseeing. And if you want to find out more about it, please go to AtlanticGuitarSociety.ca and you can register. Today is the last day of early bird pricing. So if you want to save a little bit of money, now's the time to sign up. And everybody is welcome, whatever style, whatever level. There's going to be a lot of inspiration, camaraderie, and fun to be had at Guitarnival.
0: Amazing. I hope you all have a pick-stravaganza at Guitarnival. I don't know. I'm just workshopping stuff here. Ben, can you play us out on a song and cover up my awful pun?
1: It's all good. That's what we're all here for. This is a piece called Yoropo by Argentinian composer José Luis Merlin.
0: Excellent. Thank you so much.

0: Amazing. Ben Diamond, Tracy Smith, thank you so much for coming in today. That was incredible.
1: Thanks so much for having us and looking forward to seeing you at Guitarnival next month.
0: Guitarnival is happening on July 23rd. A celebration of classical guitar is going to be happening right here in St. John's.
2: 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And with Father's Day coming up, it means it really is grow time for your gardens. 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
2: 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Demakanegehaga Niwakumwajoldum.
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8: Okay, so imagine it's the 1880s. You're sneaking into an insane asylum, and you realize a lot of people there aren't insane at all. That's what the journalist Nellie Bly did. The Canadian playwright Hannah Moscovich will tell you why Nellie Bly did that and why it's the perfect story for an opera.
9: From CBC News, The World This Hour, I'm Stephanie Skangeris. A 12-year-old boy is facing attempted murder charges in Toronto. Police say an officer opened fire trying to stop the boy driving a stolen vehicle. Another 12-year-old and a 13-year-old were also in the car. She and Desjardins reports.
10: The driver took off and abandoned the car a short distance away and then was apprehended on foot a short time later.
11: That driver, just 12 years old, according to Ontario's Special Investigations Unit spokesperson Christy Danette. Police say the boy now facing several charges, including theft of a motor vehicle, attempted murder, and assault of a peace officer. Danette says police responded to reports of a stolen vehicle early Monday. The exact sequence of events is still under investigation, but she says police attempted to stop the car. The driver allegedly struck an officer, and at some point, that officer fired shots at the vehicle. Gary Cowell was nearby when the incident took place.
12: Maybe it was just 3-4 quick pops, and then I heard some screeching tires, and then a little later on, I heard sirens.
11: Police say the officer was taken to hospital and has now been released. The 12-year-old remains in hospital with serious but non-life-threatening injuries. She and Desjardins, CBC News, Toronto.
9: Community leaders in Montreal North are demanding action after allegations of racism by police. 16 officers are under investigation for allegedly coordinating hateful acts against citizens. Alexander Silberman reports.
13: In the sense of urgency, but also the sense of outrage.
14: Foniimi is co-founder of the Center for Research Action on Race Relations. He says the systemic inequalities in policing at the Montreal North Station are likely more widespread.
13: People want to know what should be the solutions to make it work.
14: Community leaders are demanding a meeting with the director of the Montreal Police Service within 48 hours. They want to present recommendations to address systemic racism in police. Residents are planning a protest outside the station Monday night, expressing anger over allegations of coordinated racist acts. According to a Radio-Canada source, officers are accused of collecting pieces of locks cut from people's hair during police stops. The city's police chief says two officers could face criminal charges, and he's determined to see the allegations brought to court. Alexander Silberman, CBC News, Montreal.
9: The number of deaths and hospital visits caused by illegal drugs in Canada remains way above pre-pandemic levels. But federal health officials say they're seeing encouraging trends. More than 56,000 people died from illegal drugs in 2025. And while officials say that number is unacceptably high, it represents a 23% decrease over the previous year. The U.S. president says Iran's chokehold on the Strait of Hormuz is ending.
15: Ships are starting to go out now. On Friday, it'll be completely open.
9: Donald Trump says details of a deal.

0: as Israeli troops will remain in that country for as long as necessary. California Governor Gavin Newsom says President Donald Trump has directed the Justice Department to investigate him.
1: In recent days, federal agents have knocked on the doors of family friends and former employees. Not because they found a crime, because they're simply trying to find one.
0: Newsom says he became the target of the probe because he's considering running for president. He's accusing Trump of using the Department of Justice to go after his political enemies. And that is The World This Hour. I'm Stephanie Skanderas.
2: And we're back. I'm Andrew Hawthorne. Welcome back to On the Go. I'm in for Chrissy Holmes today. In this half hour, it's Pride Month for most of the province. We're going to wait a little later in St. John's. And now more than ever, the 2S LGBTQIA plus community and the community at large is coming together to meet and celebrate. We'll be talking about that. In 30 minutes, the Marine Atlantic Ferry is absolutely essential and also inadequate to our needs. At least that's the opinion of the mayor of one town, who says the ferry service to Nova Scotia should be being expanded. Later in the show, we know Ozempic-type drugs help the weight fall off, but are people losing more than just fat? We're going to find out when we hear from Dr. Iris Gorfinkel. That's coming up. But first, let's check out some of the temperatures across the province, because my gosh, it is a gorgeous day in here in St. John's. Maybe the most gorgeous day we've had, at least in 2026. Now, again, a lot of 2026 has been a blur. The hot spot in the province right now, Badger at 22 degrees at this hour. In Bonavista, we're seeing 9 degrees. Burgio is seeing 11. Around Cape Race, all the fossils are still chilling. That's only 10 degrees down there. In Churchill Falls, we've got 10 degrees as well. Corner Brook, solid 20 degrees. In Deer Lake, it is mostly cloudy right now, but 19. In Gander, it's 18 degrees. In Happy Valley, Goose Bay, they're experiencing a little light rain and some 15-degree weather. 15 degrees in Happy Valley, Goose Bay as well. Over in Nain, 5 degrees and mostly cloudy. In Portabasque, it's 9 degrees. There's been some high winds in that area as well. St. Anthony, 12. St. John's here, it says it's only 11, but I mean, I don't know. It felt better than that when I was out a little earlier today. And up in Wabush, they're also experiencing some light rain and 9 degrees as well. It's 436, 406 in parts of Labrador. And it is Pride Month across the country. And for most of the province, we're a little later here in St. John's. And the 2S LGBTQIA plus community at large is coming together to meet, celebrate, and defend some hard-won rights. Quadrangle NL was founded to create an inclusive space, and Quad NL Executive Director Colt Paletti joins me right now. Hello, Colt.
3: Hello, Andrew. How are you?
2: I'm doing very good. I'm doing so good. We were engaged in a heated conversation, and I didn't even notice the news had ended there. So I'm already excited to be talking to you about this. Now, this first question I have to get off right away, and we talk about it every year, but I think it's always confusing to folks. Why is Pride in July in St. John's when everybody else is already out in the streets and it's old news by the time we get out there?
3: We tend to view Pride at least for Quadrangle, we view it as a whole season for Newfoundland Labrador because you're right, it did start in June. I mean, Clarenville Pride just had their parade on Saturday. It was amazing to be out there. Mount Pearl had their flag raising earlier last week. We saw the flag raising at Confederation Hill earlier this month to mark the start of the season. But we don't have our Pride here in St. John's till July. And Port Rexton, I think, is one of the last ones, and they happen in August. And a lot of it is just due, the weather is nicer in July.
2: Truth,
3: you want to have a parade in June, it could rain tomorrow.
2: Yep. And
3: or
2: will.
3: Blizzard.
2: Yeah. I mean, I'm entirely on board with that. I think I was talking to somebody earlier and it said it was much later somewhere over in BC as well for the same reasons. So
3: it's around all of Canada doesn't tend to follow just to June. A lot of them do happen in June, but most of them are kind of later June, July, depends on what their own weather is like and what their own history might be around the different provinces.
2: Makes total sense. Anybody who's ever been in a Halloween costume with a snowsuit on over understands that maybe sometimes it's a good idea to move these holidays around. Yep. I don't know. Let's talk about Pride. You know, they say it's a celebration, but it's also a riot. It's a celebration of and a battle for human rights. And at this time in 2026, which do you think people are leaning toward in this community this year, things being what they are?
3: I think locally, St. John's Pride has set their theme for this year is this party's a protest. I think it is leaning more towards

0: back to that fight for rights, that reminder of what pride came from, and less focused on the party. There'll always be a party. We want to celebrate the wins. We want to celebrate, make sure people have that connection and they can feel that community vibe. And I think this year, it's a really good time to start reminding folks again of what pride formed from, what we came from, and what we continue to work towards, which is just equal rights and equity across everybody, no matter where you come from, who you are, who you love, how you might be, how you might feel on the inside.
1: Quad just came off co-hosting the Trans Canada tour there a couple of weeks ago, with the Ask a Trans Person event and Politics with a Drag Queen. Mm-hmm. What do you think are the biggest concerns that you're hearing from the 2SLGBTQIA plus community in Newfoundland and Labrador? Are people concerned about things in this province?
0: I think the main concern that we keep hearing in Newfoundland and Labrador, and this is just from Quadrangle's own like research and what people keep coming to us, is the concerns tend to center around one being healthcare and healthcare access. I think that queer and trans folks, especially trans individuals, are really struggling with being able to access gender-affirming care, finding a doctor that's going to be supportive, finding even if there's a resource. If you're in a really rural area, it's hard to find those things. And that's one of the main questions we get often at Quad is, hey, I live really rurally. I'm around the Bay. I'm in Labrador. I'm in Great Northern Peninsula. My child just came out as trans. Who do I talk to? Their doctor doesn't seem to know what to do. And that's the main inquiry we get, and we do our best to help and do referrals. And I think the other one is the general thing that goes across most, but there's this undercurrent of worry where people don't know if it's going to get worse or if it's going to get better. They don't know if they're really secure where they are. And that's been something we've been hearing pretty consistently, but it's getting a bit more frequent as we do hear from folks from outside of the province, for example, who are actually looking at moving here. We get a lot of inquiries from folks who are
1: really?
0: We get inquiries about every so often from trans or queer folks who are from the States even. We get a few every now and then from people in other provinces who are just saying like, hey, I don't think it's safe for me to raise my child in this province, such as Saskatchewan or Alberta with the recent laws. And they're looking at moving to Newfoundland. And I think that's something that is both really good to know that we do have in some ways a better set up for folks who might want to come over here and to live and to grow. And also there's a lot of work we have to do to make it as best as we can to support the folks who are here already.
1: One of the things we're doing supporting folks here already is several events coming up, including the annual Chosen Family Dinner that's going to be on July 13th. Mm-hmm. Why is Chosen Family something that's so vital to the community?
0: I think for a lot of queer and trans folks, when they first come out and they realize who you are and you start to express that to your closest family and friends, there is that fear. Will I be accepted? Will I be seen? Will I be known? Will people pay attention to what I'm looking for? Will people use the right pronouns? Will people treat me the way I want to be treated? And unfortunately, for a lot of us, that is not true when it comes to our direct relatives inside our family. And something that I will credit Carla Marx, who is one of the hosts of Trans Canada Tour, during the Trans Canada or Ask a Trans Person Anything in St. John's, she reminded everyone that family is an action word. It is not something that is just a passive thing. You are family by showing up, by supporting each other, by being there for each other. And Chosen Family is how queer and trans folks have found the people who can be that for us. It's a relationship that you build and you find as you grow older, where you meet the people who will really be your circle and who will really be there for you through thick and thin. And Chosen Family Dinner is how we try to create that space where people can come and share a meal and meet other folks in their community and hopefully create some of those bonds that could become a chosen family down the line.
1: You've got a new event coming up this week that sounds really interesting.
0: Yeah.
1: Queers in the Garden Club at Munn Community Garden. What's going on there?
0: So we are starting a garden club for the summer. It's going to be every second Thursday. The first one is this Thursday on the 18th. Please correct me if I got the date wrong. It's going to be held during our regular drop-in hours. So if from 1 to about 2:30, 3 o'clock in the afternoon, folks will be over at the Munn Community Garden, which I think is just over by Queen's College near Long Pond. And it's just going to be an open space. You can come learn about gardening, learn about composting, learn how to grow your own fruits and vegetables. And we're hoping that this can be a way for folks to connect back in a little bit more with being outdoors and maybe learn a few skills if they want to bring their own garden home.
1: Can I say, so it seems like recent years, just being on social media, the idea of the plant gaze yeah. has kind of taken off. It feels like this is the queer version of everybody getting into bird watching when you hit 40.
0: We'll see. There's a lot of bird clubs that just started up too. There's a few birding events for Over Pride. So I think it might be both. I think people just want to be outside.
1: I think there's a lot of crossover here.
0: Yeah.
1: Yeah. No, I get it. What has the response to the garden club been like so far?
0: It's been really positive. Folks who come by the center and who've been, you know, regulars coming by, they're talking really excitedly about what they want to plant. I know someone mentioned they picked up some saplings. Other folks are just really excited to come learn about compost. It's just really cute to hear what everyone wants to do with the space. So I'm excited to see what they're able to grow and develop over the next few months.
1: That's great. I should probably pop by for some tips myself. My garden's dead. You've partnered with the Avalon Mall for an event that's coming as well. Drag Me to the Mall, July 4th, of course, celebrating America's birthday the way the founding fathers intended. local queens there, Ida Kumquat, Huda Thunkit, Divine, Diamond, and Gravy. It is billed as a throwback drag show. What does that mean?
0: So they're going to be doing a few numbers that are, you know, the classic numbers you don't expect to hear at a drag show. Expect to hear some Cher. If I don't, I'm going to be a little bit disappointed, but I hope it will. This was an event that actually came forward because the mall reached out and they said they wanted to do something that was Pride related this season. They want to make sure they were involved. And we went back to them and said, well, we would love to use some space and bring some queens up if that works, or some other drag performers, whatever wants to, we can fill in. And they were really on board with it and they took the lead and they wanted to make sure that they were able to bring a bit of community out to the mall too.
1: Amazing. We seem to have an astonishingly high number of really accomplished drag performers in the province. Why is that? Is that a regular thing? Or it feels like we have such a small population and we've got all of these extremely proficient drag queens.
0: I think that just goes to the Newfoundland culture of wanting to be entertainers and to be storytellers and to want to get up there and, you know, have some fun with it. I think we have an incredible array of drag performers and burlesque performers in this city, and that it speaks to how Newfoundland, St. John's, but really the province as a whole, is a really good space for folks where they can, when they find their space, when they find their community, and they meet someone who's already up on stage, those performers are the first ones to say, oh no, you could do it too. You could definitely get up on stage, put on a wig and get on some heels. Or if it's burlesque, they're the first ones to recommend someone else should try it. If it's stand-up comedy, people are always trying to like involve more people. I think that we're really lucky in that we have a community that wants to include more folks if they see that someone's interested.
1: Amazing. What are some of the other events that you've got coming up this year?
0: I'm definitely going to forget a few, so I'm going to do my best. But this month in June, we're going to be in Buren with the Buren Peninsula Healthcare Foundation doing two talks on the 19th and then the 20th at the Swinging Lantern Cafe. You can find more information for all of these on our website at thequadnl.com or on our socials. We'll be at Grand Falls, Windsor for their Pride celebration on the 21st at the Joan Byrne Stadium for their drag brunch. We'll be popping out to Corner Brook towards the 22nd and 23rd of June just to say hi and attend as many events as we can. And then we are also doing some drop-in work and some presentations with Mount Pearl on the 17th and 24th as part of their Pride Month. When it comes to Pride here in St. John's, we already talked about Chosen Women Dinner. We've talked a little bit about the garden that we're doing. We also have our Family Pride event, which is an all-ages Pride event. That's on July 11th. We are holding our 6th, I believe, annual drag bingo on the 17th of July.
1: And that's a massive event.
0: Right? It's our biggest fundraiser every year. Tickets are on sale now if you want to grab a ticket. It's always a great time.
1: And if you're gonna, you should do it early because I think it sells out usually, doesn't it?
0: We usually sell out within 4 to 5 weeks, and we're about two week-ish weeks into selling, and we're already got a pretty quick pace. So if you're interested, you think you want to go, book your ticket soon. And we also have our Pride Fun Run, which is the next day on the 18th. It is a very, I don't want to stress the word run here. It can be a walk. It can be a stroll.
1: Especially after being up late at Drag Bingo.
0: But it's a wonderful event. You can sign up if you register for it. It does come with a bit of an after gathering at Jack Astor's downtown. And it's just a loop around Kitty Vitty Lake. It's not meant to be too intensive, but the medals are gorgeous. And you really should see them.
1: Amazing. So you should definitely check those out. But for people who aren't necessarily involved or members of the 2SLGBTQIA community, what do you think the most important thing is that people can do to offer support to the community right now?
0: I think a lot of it is just showing up. Be the kind of person that you would want if you felt like you were scared or you were worried for what was happening. Just try to be that listening ear. Try to be that understanding person that's beside the folks who are going through the hard time. And remember that if you hear something that in your gut feels like it might be wrong or hate-coded or homophobic or transphobic, you speaking up and calling that out is an incredibly powerful thing to do. It's not just because the queer and trans folks in your life want to hear it, but because it reminds the other folks that what they're doing and what they're saying isn't right and doesn't jive with the kind of community we want to have here.
1: Colt Paletti, Executive Director of Quad NL. You can find more about all of those events by searching out Quad NL on social media or checking out www.thequadnl.com. 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
0: Thank you so much.
1: Here's a song from two Canadian queer artists now, Kay Tranada and Charlotte Day Wilson, with What You Need.

0: It's 4:52. It's 4:22 in parts of Labrador, and you're listening to On the Go on CBC Radio. My name is Andrew Hawthorne. And in a move to deliver its content to more homes, Fox has bought the streaming pioneer Roku for $22 billion. That move gives Fox access to 100 million homes globally. And experts say it is part of a trend that recognizes streaming as key to future stability for media companies. Here with more on that is TV critic Bill Briot. He's in Orangeville, Ontario. Hello, Bill.
1: Hello, Andrew.
0: Thank you very much for joining us. So for those who don't know, what is a Roku?
1: Sounds like a cheap foreign car, doesn't it? It's actually not. It's a streaming platform. It's actually the number one TV streaming platform in Canada. About 30% of households use it here. And it's you might have a Roku TV, which is like a smart TV with Roku built into it, or else you have a device or a stick that you plug into your TV, and it allows you to sort of use their service as a platform to sort of access all kinds of things. So free channels, they have like 150 free channels, Tubi, YouTube, channels that are free, as well as Disney Plus and Netflix and Prime Video and all other channels that you pay for, Canadian channels as well. So it's just sort of an all-in-one place to buy things, and it uses the internet instead of like a cable or a satellite. It allows you to access all these channels over the internet.
0: So why did Fox pay $22 billion for all of that?
1: Yeah, it is a lot of money. Paramount just paid $110 billion for Warner's Discovery. So it's just we're in that age of deals that you'd never think were possible. I think it's still a good deal for Fox, though. So the Fox brand isn't what it used to be. It used to be the Fox network had The Simpsons and FX and a lot of things. Disney bought that. It bought Fox Studios. So what's left is what the Murdochs own, which is shows like The Masked Singer and Animal Control with Joel McHale, but also Fox Sports, which has NFL rights. And with the big guys getting bigger, they needed to partner up, and they needed a place where people could find their shows beyond just on conventional TV, which is shrinking. So that's why they bought Roku, and they're going to, I'm sure, put their shows at the top of the menu, so that you'll find them easily and continue to watch them.
0: So this deal just happened days after Paramount's purchase of Warner Brothers that was given federal approval in the United States. How does the Fox deal contribute to this kind of conglomerating, changing media landscape we've got going on?
1: Yeah, like it's not great in that, you know, there'll be four billionaires that run everything kind of thing. It's part of the trend. And so the fear, of course, is, you know, it's what's free now. Is it going to stay free? Where are they going to start to nibble away? That $22 billion has to be earned back. But I think it's still a good deal in the short term, I think, for consumers here. How it affects business, though, will have all kinds of effect. You know, in Canada, Crave is Bell Media's streaming service. It's robust because of HBO programming traditionally, and they'll likely lose that once their deals run out eventually, and this new deal with Paramount comes into effect, and they keep their HBO stuff in-house. I can see that coming. I'm just speculating, but I can't imagine that won't happen. So it's going to be harder for Canadians, for other companies to compete against these big international multinationals on that same playing field.
0: Yeah. What kind of impact does it have for us here? What effect on the Canadian streaming landscape is this going to make?
1: You know, Andrew, if you look at the recent attempts, Ottawa was trying to regulate, and the CRTC was asking for Netflix and others to contribute to the Canadian fund for programming. And then now that's been taken back. They got to relook at it because it seems like as soon as the government kind of figures out what they should do, the platform changes or the distribution, the network is something else. And that's what's happening here. It's migrating, say, to Roku or other devices like that. So that is one impact, but also it's just the whole bigger fish thing. How do you compete as a Canadian service against these giant multinationals? I think CBC Gem is a Canadian service that also has a lot of free content and unique content, and it's Canadian, and we've got our elbows up anyway, so that'll be at least an advantage. But unless you have content people want to see, that's still going to be the key, and that's going to be the challenge for Canadians.
0: All right, we didn't pay you to say anything about CBC Gem either, right? You did that on your own.
1: I did not. No, I did not. But we can talk later if you want to negotiate something.
0: All right.
1: Maybe we can buy into the Roku deal, maybe.
0: My people will call yours. What does all this consolidation mean at the end of the day for consumers?
1: You know, if you're somebody who still pays a cable bill, or, you know, if you're still, and you plus, you pay Netflix, you pay, oh, I got to see this show on Disney Plus, and oh my goodness, I can't, you know, leave Prime Video right now or Paramount. It's the, you're paying more for that than heat, right? Like it's, and we're in a time where gas and groceries, you know, like, so consumers are ready for a better, cheaper alternative. And that's what Roku has built. So I think this is going to be something that people want to try. And I'm sure it's something that I think I would test for at least 6 months to see. Not only are you getting all of this, they also have developed a way to call up shows, or if you just have a certain actor or movie you want to see, you can do audible searches. It's a very handy to use device, as well as something that's more affordable.
0: Bill Briot is a TV critic. We reached him in Orangeville. Thanks so much for joining us today.
1: My pleasure. Anytime, Andrew.
0: So what do you folks think about that? We've got all these conglomerates coming up, all these multinationals. It's all, I could swear I read a book about this at some point. But in any case, who out there is using a Roku? I know my mom uses Roku. I wonder if she's listening to us on CBC Gem on that. Anyway, we're going to go to the news in a sec. Coming up, we know Ozempic-type drugs help the weight just fall off of people. We've all seen our favorite celebrities, half the people they used to be on Ozempic. But are they losing more than just fat? Well, we're going to ask about that. You're going to find out when we hear it from Dr. Iris Gorfinkel. She's going to be coming up on the go today. Once again, if you want to talk about anything you've heard today, you could call our talkback line, 576-5207 or 1-800-465-6846. I'm Andrew Hawthorne. News is next.
2: This is CBC News for Newfoundland and Labrador. I'm Catherine Crummy. Good evening. There is an outbreak of invasive meningococcal disease, or IMD, in central Newfoundland. NL Health Services says there have been 3 lab-confirmed cases. And while it's uncommon, IMD can lead to serious infections, like meningitis and infections of the bloodstream. Medical Officer of Health, Dr. Mark McKelvey, says while the risk to the general public is relatively low at the moment, there are some things people in the area should know in case they become symptomatic.
3: Starts with a fever, really bad headache that could progress to what we call photophobia, so inability to tolerate light, stiffness in the neck, and sometimes people get a rash across their body. So people with light skin might have a purplish dots across their body. People with darker skin will have kind of darker patches across their body.
2: McKelvey says if anyone develops these symptoms, to seek emergency health care because antibiotics will be needed to treat the disease. He says in the last 10 years, the province has averaged about 2 cases per year. But this circumstance is considered an outbreak because the health authority is able to link these cases to a similar social network from the same area. IMD is transferred by saliva through activities like kissing, sharing drinks, toothbrushes, cigarettes, vapes, or lip balms. Well, the town of Stephenville is under notice from its fire department to report fires in wooded areas of the town. This after the department says there have been several reported fires and damage to the base of the trees in the woods of the town, many close to residential neighborhoods. Fire Chief Don Gibbons says the fires didn't start by accident.
4: You know, we put a few pictures out on Facebook in the town site. So that, I mean, people are aware, that, you know, these are being deliberately set. Right? So we don't take it lightly. We want to make sure, that our community, everybody's community, is protected and safe. We're not even into the hot season yet.
2: Gibbons says there are hefty fines for those caught intentionally setting fires in the woods, with a deliberate forest fire fine ranging from $100,000 to $500,000. He says if one of the recent reported fires had gotten out of hand, the town would have needed a water bomber because the wooded areas are hard to reach with their pumper trucks and hoses. The notice from the town says if residents notice smoke, flames, or any sign of fire in wooded, higher-risk areas, call 911. And a new program from the Association for New Canadians will help people coming to the province before they even arrive. Welcome NL provides resources to help newcomers with services like job hunting and language services. Iqbal Nazat is the manager of temporary resident settlement services at the ANC. He says moving to a new place is a big deal and can be stressful.
5: There's so much to figure out, so many things to navigate all at once, which can be difficult for some folks. So Welcome NL is basically designed to make that transition smoother and easier for newcomers by making them more comfortable and giving them the right information, resources, and connections.
2: The program is open to anyone who will be arriving in the province soon with a job offer, as well as their families and any dependents. More information can be found online at ancnl.ca. There's a new group of university graduates in Labrador after the first ever graduation ceremony at Munn's Happy Valley Goose Bay campus. Students graduated from the nursing program, as well as the Arctic and Subarctic Futures program on Friday. Chelsea Flowers is a graduate who's originally from Cartwright. She says she was happy she got to do her studies at home.
6: This program is so much more than a classroom or an academic paper. It's all about the connections that you've made to not only the land or the people around you, but just connections to yourself. This is the program to be in if you want self-reflection, because I have never learned so much more about myself as well as the North by being in this program.
2: Flowers says Arctic and Subarctic Futures program is the best program in the world and says it breaks down barriers of traditional learning. Finally, there are more direct flights to Quebec from this province as of today. Porter Airlines is launching its first flights to the Montreal Metropolitan Airport, or MET. It's a privately funded airport located on Montreal's South Shore. Direct flights will go between St. John's and the MET 7 times per week. That's your news for this hour. Don't go anywhere, because On the Go continues next. For CBC Newfoundland and Labrador on Radio 1, I'm Catherine Crummy.
0: Thank you very much, Catherine. And I'm Andrew Hawthorne, and welcome back to On the Go. I'm in for Chrissy Holmes today. I guess, I don't know, Chrissy's probably out there in a beach chair somewhere enjoying this beautiful weather, putting her feet back. Maybe she's watching the whale. I heard the whales are already coming in down at St. Vincent's. Maybe she's down there. Who knows? If you've seen Chrissy, let us know. Call our talkback line. No, we know where she is. In this half hour, a local video game developer is creating a dark mystery that challenges you and your friends to solve the Jack the Ripper murders. We're going to speak with Chris Navarro from Other Ocean Interactive. After this, the Marine Atlantic Ferry is absolutely essential in our province. And also, according to the mayor of Woody Point, completely inadequate to our needs. She says the ferry service to Nova Scotia should be expanded. In 30 minutes, we're actually going to drop in on an RNC press conference. Police say a young person in this province was caught up online in a group that coerces kids into violence and self-harm. And then later in the show, with so many Canadians now using Ozempic-style drugs, how much weight loss is too much weight loss? Dr. Iris Gorfinkel joins us to tell us what the latest science says about all that. Let's see what the latest science says about how the weather is, because, my gosh, it is gorgeous. There isn't a cloud in the sky. And what? Oh, no, there's a cloud. But just the one. Let's see what the temperatures are all across the province. In Badger right now, it's 22 degrees. In Bonavista, we're seeing 9 degrees. In Cartwright, Lanseclair, we're seeing 10 degrees at this hour. Churchill Falls is experiencing just a little light rain, and 10 degrees. Corner Brook is seeing 20 degrees. Deer Lake, 19, mostly cloudy in Deer Lake right now. In Gander, it's 18 degrees. Happy Valley, Goose Bay, also some light rain showers, and 15. In Hopedale, it is 9 degrees. In St. Anthony, we're seeing 11 degrees. Here in St. John's, it says mostly cloudy over St. John's Airport. I'm not sure which St. John's Airport in Environment Canada is at. And it says 11 degrees. Is it chilly out there? You can tell us if you want. It's nice and balmy inside my studio here. And in Wabash, we're seeing rain showers as well. It's 10 degrees in Wabash. It's currently 507, 437 in most of Labrador. And imagine this, stalking through crumbling streets, ducking down alleyways, stumbling through the fog, unsure if you're the hero of your own story or the villain in disguise. No, it's not just Thursday on George Street, but it is the new game, Four Penny Coffins, under development from Other Ocean Interactive, in which you and your friends play a group searching London for Jack the Ripper, only to find that one of you might be the Ripper himself. Chris Navarro is studio director at Other Ocean and joins me now. Hello, Chris.
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0: Thanks for coming on. This game sounds really fun, and I want to get just right into it. Tell us about Four Penny Coffins.
7: Okay, so at its core, it's a multiplayer game for eight people. And in this game, the goal is to deduce and find the Ripper that is assaulting other players. The core theme of the game is horror, but also we're trying to create an experience where you just feel like a very powerful investigator, and the ultimate result of it is that you actually stop the crimes from happening. So it's horror, it's hanging out with your friends, and multiplayer game at its core. I think the best description is basically you want to feel like Batman in the Victorian era. That's what we want.
0: Victorian Batman.
7: Yeah.
0: I mean, I think that exists, actually. Yeah, it's Gotham by Gaslight is a good graphic novel. I wasn't getting
7: Thank you.
0: I'm not just tipping my dork cred here, but that does exist. In one of the pieces about this game, it's described as a entry in the social deception genre of video games. What is that?
7: So, as you may know, Other Ocean Interactive also developed Project Winter. It was one of the first games that actually used social deception as a mechanic. And the gist of it really is you want to be with your friends, but you don't want to trust them. And the mechanics just develop from that point on. So you have to, usually you have a person that is up to no good, but they are not telling the other players what they're doing. And through social interactions, you can start to pick up hints here and there of who may be onto something nefarious and who may be an actual ally. That's what social deception is all about. And so with Four Penny Coffins, we're trying to use that same formula, but at the same time, we also want to add that investigation aspect of it. So when you consult with someone that was with you, you can figure out if maybe they had a hand in the actual crime or maybe they're innocent and you can trust them. And yeah, from there on, it just develops.
0: That's fascinating because, as you say, I've seen other games out there like that. It seems like this is kind of a new thing that has taken off because, of course, Among Us, probably a lot of people have heard about.
7: Correct.
0: Somebody's the traitor on board your ship. One I really liked was Spy Party, where one of you is a spy and you have to like plant the microfilm and stuff. And the other person is like a police officer on the other building who's watching through a telescope. And, these kind of asymmetrical things are going on. But as you say, the investigation aspect of this, because I've played a lot of Frogware's Sherlock Holmes games.
7: Sure.
0: Where it encourages you to be the detective.
7: Yes.
0: And solve this stuff. So you're kind of adding in this aspect to that genre that I've never seen before.
7: Yeah. And so what felt right also was, when I was trying to figure out the setting, right? There's like, what is a good setting that we can put this type of mechanic to good use? And I am I'm not going to say I'm a fan, but I'm very interested in the lore of, Jack the Ripper, the Whitechapel murders, etc. And so when I started to really think through the concept of what Four Penny Coffins could be, that just felt like a right area to pair the social deception concept with.
0: Yeah.
7: So, yeah.
0: Yeah. And it not only it's a modern video game set in 1888, but it also has this really stylized look. It all looks like kind of scratchy pen and ink drawings. It's almost black and white. How did you decide on that for the art style?
7: So that's a really good point. Originally, when the concept first started to get developed, I had this idea in my head that I would want the game to feel like those sketches that you see from the 1888 London era. Everything was drawn. Everything looks in the drawn style gives it a very I guess creepy is the right word, a very creepy feel to it. Yeah. And so putting that onto the game, we figured it was a good, it would give it a really good style and it would make it stand out a lot if we could make the game look like those clippings and just give that sense of old timey, you know, mystery, darkness, etc. And so, I think the style is really, really good. It's one of the strongest points, I think, that we have going for the game. So much so that it seems like, you know, we were able to pair up with the CMF, the Canada Media Fund, in order to develop this title. And that was a huge selling point as well. I think that was one of the things that they liked the most about the title. So,
0: oh, great.
7: Yeah, super proud of that.
0: Yeah. And you can see this for yourself. If you search for Other Ocean on Facebook and stuff, they've got videos on social media showing this. What do you think the challenges are? Other Ocean has done a lot of different kinds of games over the years.
7: Yes.
0: What are the challenges developing a multiplayer game with multiple players, multiple points of view versus a single player experience?
7: Absolutely. The scale of it all. Because when you do single player, obviously you have one perspective that you have to worry about. But when you're doing multiplayer, and it also depending on how many people are playing the game from the multiplayer standpoint, you could have, like I said, we do 8 in this game. And so you have to have 8 different perspectives to worry about. And so anything between development, making sure that the network systems actually work correctly, making sure that they're tested well, it incurs in a large amount of people that have to be involved in developing the title. It's not even necessarily that it's a complex idea. It's more the man effort, the resources that we need to put into it to pull it off, so to speak. But it's a rewarding challenge as well.
0: Yeah. I mean, you can tell like how much love is being directed into this.
7: Thank you.
0: Other Ocean is based in a number of other places. You're here in St. John's. You're also in PEI and mm-hmm. elsewhere. When you're working on a project like this, how does the workflow of that break down and how do you decide who does what? Like, how much of this is being worked on here? How much of it is elsewhere?
7: We have it down to a science. So because we have a hybrid model for how we develop. And so we have some people that are working from their homes, some people that work from the office. Ultimately, what it boils down to is to have a good production pipeline established in order to make sure that everyone is assigned the proper tasks, making sure that everybody is unblocked to do the work that they need to do, and just a lot of communication between everybody. I think that's one of the best things that we do, is that we're really good at communicating as a team. And whenever a blocker comes up, whenever something difficult presents itself, we have a really good production team that deals with those problems. So yeah.
0: I feel like, you know, I want to ask about the state of gaming.
7: Sure.
0: As far as you as the industry insider, because it feels like we're seeing studios like Other Ocean, these kind of small, passionate groups of artists kind of coming together to create these things. Yacht Club Games in L.A., they did Shovel Knight. They just did Mina the Hollower, mm-hmm. game that just came out.
7: I'm really looking forward to trying.
0: It's really good. Sabotage in Quebec City, one of my favorites. Their game Sea of Stars was just phenomenal mm-hmm. Last year. You know, we feel like we're in a golden age of these smaller, like, passionate studios with really imaginative, innovative work. What do you think the state of gaming is? You mentioned like being able to get funding for this game. Mm-hmm. Are the resources out there to kind of encourage these kinds of productions from happening?
7: Definitely. Yeah, no, absolutely. There are resources out there. I mean, it's a competitive field, no doubt about it. But there are things out there that developers, small independent developers, can lean on to in order to increase their chances of making the game that they want to make. But ultimately, really just comes down to the team and the passion that they have for making something like this. I've seen games developed with, you know, millions of dollars when it comes to the budget. And then I've seen games developed by a single person that are, you know, super successful. Phasmophobia, I think, is actually another game that is kind of like in the same realm of where we're trying to land with Four Penny Coffins. That was made by, I think, a solo dev at one point during the pandemic. And it got so huge. And what it is now, it's like a behemoth that, you know, everybody, you tell that name to anyone that plays games or multiplayer games, and they know exactly what you're talking about. So again, there's resources out there, but it really depends on the team. And thankfully, with Other Ocean Interactive, you know, we have the right team to do this.
0: Do you think that there are opportunities for people who might want to get into game design and pursue that stuff in a place like Newfoundland and Labrador? Somebody listening to this being like, man, I wish I could do that. I've got this great idea. What do they do?
7: Okay, so we actually get that a lot. There's a contact form in our website that people can just send us, you know, questions, or if they have a concept for an idea. It really depends on what the capacity of the person asking about things and having the concept in their heads, what their abilities are when it comes to like pitching, for example, or actually being able to create the concept and present it to other people. A lot of this work starts with people being able to explain their concept in such a concise and clear way that other people get it immediately and they say, oh yeah, I want to invest in something like that, right? So what I would suggest is if you have a game idea and you think it's worthwhile exploring, send us, you know, an email to the contact email on the website for Other Ocean Interactive. But we get those and we usually have a follow-up session with whoever sent something just to even clarify things and maybe, you know, explain whether it's possible or not.
0: Oh, amazing. So you're really offering kind of a mentorship role in the community
7: too. We like to do that around. Yeah. And especially, like you said, you know, we're a small studio, but I think we're one of the more open ones when it comes to people wanting to reach out and us being able to respond to that and have a conversation about it. So we're always willing to do that.
0: Awesome. And now this game we've been talking about, Four Penny Coffins, it isn't even out yet.
7: No.
0: Do you have any idea when that would be released?
7: I do.
0: Do you have a hint on that?
7: Not yet.
0: Okay. But you can find out about it. How can people keep track about it if they want to be waiting for when it is eventually released?
7: Sure. So we're on all socials. So we have, you know, Facebook, we have Instagram, TikTok, Threads, everything. If you just look for the name Four Penny Coffins, our tags should come up, you know, right away. And you can just hit a follow. The game is also available for wishlisting on Steam, which is one of the bigger, was the one platform that we're going to come on first. And we're trying to build our wishlist to, you know, get a lot of traction.
0: Does that help for a studio?
7: Oh, absolutely.
0: People see the numbers there?
7: Absolutely. Yeah. And it's not just for the studio or for the people that are actually wishlisting it, but the platform itself, Steam, really looks favorably towards, you know, those titles that gather a lot of interest before launch and get a lot of wishlists and get a lot of mentions and stuff like that. So it absolutely helps. If anybody's interested in that, you know, the Steam page is available.
0: Amazing. Four Penny Coffins. You should wishlist it on Steam if you're interested. Chris Navarro, studio director of Other Ocean Interactive here in St. John's. Thank you very much for joining us today.
7: Thank you for having me.
0: Thematically speaking, we're talking Jack the Ripper, so we're going hard. This is Motorhead.

0: What would life in the province look like without daily ferry service between Port of Basque and North Sydney? Well, the mayor of Woody Point does not want to find out. Right now, the ferry is considered an essential service. Daily crossings must continue, even in the event of a work stoppage. The union representing Marine Atlantic workers, however, wants to change that. Its proposal would see the Port of Basque route cut to 3 crossings a week if there was a strike or a lockout. That request is currently before the Canadian Industrial Relations Board. Irene Martin is mayor of Woody Point in Bon Bay. She joins us now. Hello, Irene.
1: Hello, how are you today?
0: I'm very good. Thank you so much for taking time to speak with us. So tourism season is underway now. It's a gorgeous day, at least here in St. John's, for a change. Let's start there. What would be the impact on local tourism if the ferry didn't arrive every day?
1: Well, it would be devastating. Right now, we are receiving calls, and I have talked to people who say they already cannot get on this year's ferry and had to cancel their vacation plans in order to go anywhere because they couldn't get on the island. And for us, the ferry is part of the highway. I think we're probably one of the few provinces in Canada that you think you can just go vacation and get on a ferry and arrive in Newfoundland. However, I think the backlog is a year, people are telling me. Whether that's true or not, I tend to think that it is because people have canceled their plans. And even for us as residents, if the ferry is fully booked and they miss a crossing because of weather, everything is delayed. We have people, our own people, traveling for medical reasons to Nova Scotia and other places, or visiting families who cannot get on the boat.
0: Wow.
1: So for tourism, it's a really a downer. If you call and they tell you, oh, no, you can't get on for at least 2 weeks. So by that time, your holiday is probably over.
0: What has the traffic been like so far? Like how many numbers are we talking about? How's your tourism season been?
1: Well, our tourism season right now is off to a great start. And I guess some people did make early reservations. And we're finding that a lot of people are traveling from all across Canada, and a lot of visitors have decided, I guess, to explore Canada and stay at home. So the numbers are up, and if there's any reduction in the ferry, I mean, that's going to have a very adverse effect on tourism.
0: Yeah, so we're talking about a lot of numbers that could be immediately disrupted if there was any kind of delay or cancellation there. Where else do you see trouble happening if the ferry isn't going to run every day?
1: Well, our food supply for the island comes, a lot of it comes on tractor trailers and freight. So therefore, if we can't get food onto the island and goods, local people will have no choice. We won't receive things that we need. I know right now if there is a wind delay or a wind warning and they don't travel, like the tractor trailers have been booked up to 100 or probably more. And also in our town, in Woody Point, we have a local fish plant who ships out like live lobsters, as do other, harvesters in the province. And they're facing days and days of delays with live product to ship. And our fruit and vegetables are sitting probably in North Sydney a lot longer than it would be now.
0: And, of course, this is a reality every winter for Newfoundland. Occasionally, ferry crossings are canceled due to weather. Occasionally, it happens a lot. So it's something that you live through. What do you do in Woody Point when that happens?
1: Well, whatever freight we have in, and like Cornerbrook is an hour and a half away, so a lot of people like go for medical appointments and that. And the bigger suppliers or the bigger shops where lots of times if you go for an appointment, you will go to these, and you can see that the shelves are partly empty. And fresh fruit and vegetables is at a minimum during the winter if the boat is not traveling, or even in the summer if there's a 2 or 3 day delay getting freight here.
0: So obviously, you know, they're still in discussions with the Labor Relations Board. Nothing is changing as of yet in terms of delaying the ferries due to worker action. But what would you like to see happen in the future? What would you like to see changed about the ferry service to your region?
1: Well, for one thing, I don't think it should be declared a non-essential service. More runs, or if at all possible, another ferry, or more like to be able to keep up with the volume of traffic or the volume of goods. We have a couple of probably 3 or 4 people who deal with tractor trailers in our area. They need crossings to keep goods going. They need to make a living. People need to get off this island, not just the tourists, local people as well. So I'd like to see an improved service and probably more capacity during the busy seasons and even during the off season.
0: So right now, even you'd like to see it go in the opposite way. You think that it should be expanded beyond what it is right now. Is that so?
1: Well, that would be the ideal.
0: Yeah.
1: And right now they're talking about this being declared a non-essential service. It's making people nervous. Like it's a topic of conversation and people are thinking, I hope this doesn't happen. And like people are not up in arms, but people are worried that this service would be downgraded.
0: Yeah. What are you hearing in the community? Are people talking about this? Are there concerns being expressed to you?
1: Yes, there's people talking about it. There, of course, you know, everybody has got an opinion on Facebook. However, there are some good comments on what people are thinking and their fears about this being a reduced service. And for our communities, it's essential. And when we were asked to voice our opinion, we talked about it around with our council, and we felt that we should voice our opinion of what was happening, and hopefully in other municipalities in Newfoundland and Labrador will get on board and express what their citizens and the local people are saying and put a voice to their fears as well.
0: Woody Point Mayor Irene Martin, thank you so much for joining us today to talk about this.
1: You're so welcome and have a great day.
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5: I'm Anand Ram. You might have heard this before. There's a tentative deal of sorts in the U.S.-Israel war with Iran. Few details, some hope, but a lot of confusion, anger, and exasperation. We'll bring you the latest, including on the ground in Iran. That's coming up on Your World Tonight at 6, 6:30 in Newfoundland.
6: From CBC News The World This Hour, I'm Stephanie Skanderas. Donald Trump is praising the initial deal reached by the U.S. and Iran.
7: Hopefully it's going to be a good relationship and we're going to get along. And if we don't, we go back to where we started. But I don't think that's going to be necessary.
8: The U.S. president says details of the Memorandum of Understanding will be released later this week. Mediators insist the end to fighting also covers Lebanon, where Israel and Hezbollah militants have been trading attacks. Israel's prime minister says troops will continue operating there where necessary. Crystal Gomansing reports from Jerusalem.
9: We saved the state of Israel from the threat of nuclear annihilation. That's Prime Minister Benjamin Netanyahu's answer to the question, what did Israel achieve? Israeli and global security, he claims, has been enhanced because of the wars launched alongside the United States. If we had not acted this way, he adds, Iran would already have had atomic bombs, and millions of Israeli citizens listening now would have all been in terrible danger of mass death. Unverifiable statements, but they speak to Netanyahu's self-appointed role as the protector. He says today Israel is stronger than ever, but stressed the struggle isn't over, and added that Israeli troops would remain in southern Lebanon for as long as needed. Crystal Gomansing, CBC News, Jerusalem.
8: A long-range bomber crashed shortly after takeoff at a U.S. Air Force base in California's Mojave Desert. The B-52 Stratofortress is typically crewed by five people, but there is no immediate confirmation if anyone was hurt. The plane is capable of carrying both conventional and nuclear weapons. It has been used in conflicts ranging from the Vietnam War to recent operations in the Middle East. Toronto police have charged a 12-year-old boy with attempted murder in an alleged hit-and-run earlier this morning. They say an officer was hit by a vehicle after police tried to stop the driver. Another 12-year-old and a 13-year-old were also in the car. Christy Danette is with the Special Investigations Unit, Ontario's police watchdog.
10: There were multiple shots fired at the vehicle. The driver took off and abandoned the car a short distance away and then was apprehended on foot a short time later.
8: The boy is now in hospital with serious but non-life-threatening injuries. Police in London, Ontario, have charged a woman with six counts of criminal negligence causing bodily harm after her car crashed into a Good Life fitness center last Friday. Investigators say the car accelerated into the building, slamming through a brick wall. Seven people, including the 59-year-old driver, were taken to hospital. Four have now been discharged. One person remains in critical condition. Deaths from opioid overdoses in Canada dropped by almost a quarter in 2025 compared to the year before. The numbers from the Public Health Agency of Canada show public health measures may finally be making a difference. Marina von Stackelberg reports.
11: It is fragile. We've seen a decrease for 2 years in a row, but that follows many years of increases.
12: Canada's chief public health officer, Dr. Joss Reimer, says data that toxic drug deaths are declining is encouraging. Hospitalizations are also slightly down, while 911 calls are up, as emergency responders use naloxone kits to reverse overdoses.
11: We have far from solved the issue.
12: The new data comes days after Ontario stopped funding safe consumption sites. Reimer calls those an important tool to save lives.
11: I think it's very hard to predict what's going to happen with overdose deaths.
12: Ottawa has been under pressure from the U.S. to stop the flow of opioids across borders. Kevin Brosseau is Canada's

0: Welcome back to On the Go. It's 5:04 in parts of Labrador. My name's Andrew Hawthorne. I'm in for Chrissy Holmes on this glorious Monday, June 15th. In our final half hour, police say a young person from this province was caught up in an online group that coerces kids into violence and self-harm. We're going to hear the details on that from today's RNC press conference. Then, we know Ozempic-type drugs help the weight fall off people, but are they losing more than just fat? Find out when we hear from Dr. Iris Gorfinkel coming up. But before we get to that, let's find out what's coming up next on the broadcast. Paula Gale is hosting the show, and she joins us right now. Hi, Paula.
1: Hi, Andrew. You're so excited today.
0: I'm just always excited when Chrissy hands me the keys to the show, and I get to talk to fine folks like yourself.
1: Oh, you're so sweet.
0: That's it.
1: Today, we are still talking about northern cod. There was a pretty significant quota increase announced on Friday. We're going to hear from one group who says, maybe too much too soon. And we're going to have a grand old chat about lobster bodies. To be specific.
0: Lobster bodies?
1: Yeah.
0: Are the lobsters on Ozempic? What's going on?
1: No. This is a seafood retailer outside of St. John's. I won't say where it is right now. I will give you a clue, though. This place has a 26-foot lobster on display in front of it. If you've never been there, you should go. And they are selling lobster bodies that are cooked for a very cheap price, and they've become very popular because they make things out of the claws and the tail and so on, and they don't want that stuff to go to waste.
0: Wow, that's a great idea. Okay, if you don't know where that is, you'll have to tune into the broadcast to find out.
1: Plus, there is a gigantic ship in port in St. John's. It's a training vessel. We're actually going to get a little tour of that, too. So you hear that on the show as well.
0: Is that the state of Maine?
1: Mm-hmm.
0: It's the size of the state of Maine.
1: It's almost, yeah, exactly.
0: It's massive.
1: It really is.
0: Yeah, I'm excited to find out about that. Thank you so much. Paula Gale, hosting the broadcast. That's on just following the 6 o'clock news, 6:05 here in Newfoundland, 5:35. In most of Labrador. Let's take a look for one last time at the temperatures as I gaze longingly outside of our studio window at the sunny day outside our door here. Is it sunny where you are? It's sunny in most places. There's only a little rain up in Labrador. And Labrador's been getting the hot temperatures already, so they can't complain about that. The hot spot in the province, still Badger, 22 degrees in Badger. In Bonavista, we're seeing 9 degrees. Cartwright-Lanseclair, 10 degrees and cloudy. Some light rain in Churchill Falls and 10 degrees there as well. In Corner Brook, we're seeing 20 degrees still at this hour. Mostly cloudy and 19 in Deer Lake. In Gander, 18 degrees, 15 degrees and some light rain in Happy Valley Goose Bay at this hour. In Lassie, 12 degrees right now. If you're in Lassie, that's what you're feeling. In Port of Basque, we're seeing some 9 degrees. Still some winds happening down there as well. St. Anthony, 11. Here in St. John's, also seeing 11, at least according to the airport. In Twillingate, 6. Light rain showers in Wabush as well. And it's 10 degrees there. It's now 5:37, 5:07 in most of Labrador. And an online group that's luring children into horrific situations of violence and extortion. That's what was being talked about today. Police in Canada and around the world have issued warnings about the group known as 764. The RCMP considers this a terrorist threat. And today we learned that 764 has been active in Newfoundland and Labrador. RNC told reporters that the group has been in contact with at least one young person from this province. Here's Constable Stephanie Myers speaking from a few hours ago.
2: The RNC can confirm that we are investigating one matter involving the 764 group. That is an online entity that targets youth mainly through online gaming platforms. This stemmed from an incident to which we responded to a call of swatting on George Street last week. Swatting would be like a hoax call made to police to trigger a significant police response. From that, we investigated and have been able to link it to the 764 group, also known as the COM. And we are investigating the matter with national and international counterparts and police agencies.
3: So was this call, was somebody put up to make that call? Is that what happened?
2: Yeah, so that's still under investigation. That's something that we are looking into. But it's a significant investigation because it is online. It's not just a local thing that we can, make a few phone calls and identify who's behind it all.

0: I said we are working with national and international agencies to determine who's behind it, but it is a significant investigation that's going to take time and resources. The youth sees that that police response was triggered and that they did make that call. They realize this is the real deal. This person is in control, and I better take part in these, you know, events, or else they will follow up on their threats.
1: So what's the intent of this group? What were they trying to do?
0: Yeah, so the group ultimately targets youth age 8 to 17, and it's to mainly extort the youth and have them go along with whatever their controlling tactics are. It's disturbing, it is concerning, and it is within our communities right here in Newfoundland and Labrador. So that's why we're hoping to get the message out there today to guardians, parents, teachers, anyone that is willing to have those difficult conversations with children about their online, you know, whether it be online chatting, gaming, those kind of platforms of where this is taking place. And through the chat, so it typically stems from, say, Roblox and Minecraft, and online discussions. These children are being groomed, and it seems innocent at the beginning. They're having just, you know, regular conversations online. And then these groups are taking the children into other apps like Discord and the Telegram, where they're having more in-depth conversations. So they're learning more about these children and using that to extort them later on down the line. So what becomes just an innocent chat is turning into more and more concerning behaviors as this relationship builds. So it's becoming... I should say it starts off with, you know, can you send me a picture? The child sends a picture of, you know, just their face, their school picture, say. That can be, they can use AI to manipulate that photo, or the next time they ask for nude images. So we're looking at child exploitation as well. From there, it snowballs and it gets worse and worse. The crimes get worse and worse. Then they start to extort the children and use those images as blackmail. So they may say, I'm going to distribute this nude image of you if you don't do crime. So we're seeing self-harm, we're seeing, assaults, we're seeing harm made to class and family pets as the acts in exchange for not sending out the images. So these children are participating in these gruesome behaviors to avoid the blackmail and to avoid being exploited. And it kind of snowballs from there and gets worse and worse. We have seen across the country children take their own lives as a result of this group. So it's very concerning for sure.
2: And how is it that you know it's this group? How did you confirm that?
0: I don't want to get into the investigation too much to protect the integrity of it and the victim. But through investigations, through statement taking and interviewing, we have been given that group name that has been mentioned multiple times in the investigation. I believe this one stemmed from Roblox specifically. Again, there were warning signs, and that's what we'd like the public, specifically parents and guardians, to know today, that the child, you know, was receiving gifts, lavish gifts from unknown sources. They were receiving account top-ups, credits for these online platforms, and those are significant warning signs that the child is wrapped up in one of these groups. It's concerning, and, you know, parents should certainly report to us and have those difficult conversations with their children if they're seeing these things at home.
1: Was that part of an initial step where the behavior you imagine, if the RNC hadn't intervened, would have escalated, where, you know, the child would have been asked to do worse and worse things?
0: Yes, I believe so. From what we've gathered from other police forces investigating these matters, it does seem to escalate. The acts that the children are being asked to do escalate. They become more severe, more dangerous. Like I said, it begins as, a nude image of a child. Then the threat goes to, you know, they have them commit self-harm to do a specific... it begins with small things. They groom the children. They build that relationship with them and gain their trust. From there, then they have them do, you know, small little acts to just build that rapport, get them on board, and to see... And then they start... coercing them into worse behaviors. It starts as then self-harm, then it escalates to them saying, you know, commit suicide or kill a family pet. It goes from one extreme to the next, and it's very concerning for sure.
2: Is it possible the suspect is local?
0: Absolutely. That's the thing with online crime. We don't know where they are located. They could be local, they could be, you know, within Canada, or oftentimes with online crime, we see it from all over the world. So that's something that the investigation and writing judicial authorizations, that's hopefully where it will lead us.
3: That was RNC Constable Stephanie Myers today talking about how a false police report from last week led investigators to the online extremist group 764. CBC's Fifth Estate has investigated 764. You can learn more about that in the documentary Trapped, the Online Terror Group. Millions of Canadians are trying to lose weight using GLP-1 drugs like Ozempic. And now that generics are making these drugs more affordable, that number is expected to rise. But losing too much weight too quickly has its risks. Joining us to explain is our regular health contributor, Dr. Iris Gorfinkel. She's a family physician and a clinical researcher. Hello, Dr. Gorfinkel.
4: A warm hello to you, Andrew.
3: Warm is right. It's finally sunny. I'm very excited. Before we get into the drawbacks of GLP-1s, do everyone taking these drugs lose weight?
4: All right, so here's the reality check. 1 in 5 people lose either no weight or very little. But 4 out of 5 GLP-1 users are going to lose at least 5% of their starting weight. The drugs don't always work because of differences in genetics or medical conditions. You know, a lot of medications make people pack on pounds. Corticosteroids, SSRIs that fight anxiety and depression, these often cause weight gain. So can drugs used to treat chronic pain, like gabapentin and pregabalin. Weight loss is a treatment for type 2 diabetes, but insulin and glyburide, they cause weight gain. Now, fortunately, metformin does not. When patients struggle with their weight, it's always important to ask, is there a medication I'm taking that can cause weight gain? And is there a weight neutral alternative? Weight loss is just one of the many advantages, though, of these drugs. They also lower the risk of heart attack, stroke, premature death. That's in patients living with obesity, diabetes, or heart disease. They have to be considered long-term treatments, not quick fixes.
3: Okay, well, how much weight loss is too much weight loss?
4: All right, this is a rule of thumb. Losing more than 1 kilogram a week tends to raise the risk of nutritional deficiencies and weakness. Now, the same holds for people losing 25% or more of their total body weight within the first 12 months. The chemical changes of losing more than 1 kilogram a week also encourage gallstones. People are more likely to have saggy skin, especially around the face, the abdomen, and the arms. The type of weight that comes off with GLP-1s is fortunately similar to what happens with diet and exercise. Either way, about 1/3 of the weight is going to come from muscle loss. And when muscles shrink, strength can decline. That can raise the risk of falling and fracturing. And that's especially true when weight is lost too quickly. Because GLP-1s reduce appetite, low blood sugar, nutritional deficiencies can happen. We're talking vitamin D, iron, B vitamins, calcium, and especially protein. So it's critical that people taking these drugs should eat nutrient-dense foods. We should get enough protein. These drugs make food stay in our stomach longer, so we don't feel as hungry, we don't feel as thirsty, and of course that combination can lower blood pressure and cause lightheadedness. In fact, you know, the risk of falling and fracturing in older and frail people is about double when they're taking these medications. And that's why regular resistance training and, as I say, getting enough protein in the diet is so critical.
3: So how common are some of the side effects you're talking about here?
4: You know, there's actually a lack of studies telling us how common nutritional deficiencies are. It's surprising. You'd think we'd know. But the general rule is the more rapid the weight loss, the higher the risk of side effects. And that includes muscle loss. Up to half of patients on GLP-1s get nauseated. That is the most common side effect. Up to 1 in 5 patients are going to vomit, have diarrhea, or experience constipation. And these side effects are more common within the first few weeks and at higher doses. You know, for every 100 adults taking GLP-1s over a few years, there are about 1 to 2 more cases of gallstones. So it's not like a massive difference, but it's still a difference that people should be aware of. The higher the dose and the longer a person takes these drugs, the higher the risk.
3: So you mentioned earlier there's a lot of generics coming out now and different types of these drugs. Which GLP-1s have the highest risks, do you think?
4: Semaglutide, which is actually one of the most studied of the drugs, has a higher risk of nausea, vomiting, diarrhea, and gallstones than older GLP-1s like exenatide. Now, GLP-1s that make us lose weight quicker tend to come with more risks. So my rule is just stay on the drug, the dose of the drug that is the lowest dose that is causing weight loss, and don't continually increase the dose.
3: Okay. What can GLP-1 users do to prevent side effects?
4: Have smaller, more frequent meals. Remember, the stomach is not emptying as quickly. You know, and it's better to stay clear of greasy, fried foods because those are going to increase stomach acidity and worsen heartburn. You know, also really sugary or spicy foods can worsen nausea and diarrhea. So muscle loss should be limited by adding protein to meals and doing resistance exercises. And we're talking with bands or light weights. And those nutritional deficiencies can be prevented by following a Mediterranean nutrient-rich diet, veggies, fruits, beans, nuts, whole grains, olive oil, fish. You know, and because GLP-1s reduce thirst, it's important to drink enough fluid and aim for a pale yellow urine.
3: Okay. Well, now here's the real question. What happens when people stop taking GLP-1s?
4: You know, it actually depends on who studied the problem. The Novo Nordisk, the company that made Ozempic, reported that 2/3 of the weight came back within 1 year of stopping the drug. And along with it, the blood pressure rose, cholesterol and sugar levels went right back to their old levels. But a real-world study from Harvard found that among tens of thousands of users who'd stopped GLP-1s, only about 1/3 of them regained the weight. 1/3 held steady, actually, and 1/3 even continued to lose. What's concerning is that the weight seems to come back 4 times faster after stopping weight loss medications than after stopping behavioral programs. That's according to a study from the British Medical Journal. So GLP-1s, they have to be considered as long-term treatments, not short-term cures. You know, these are not standalone drugs. They should be combined with diet and exercise, or expect the pounds to come right back once the drugs are stopped.
3: All right. Important things to keep note of. Dr. Iris Gorfinkel joins us every Monday. Thank you very much for joining us today.
4: Thank you for having me.

0: Sticking with some medical news, Canada's top doctor took part in an update to Canada's opioid and drug crisis today. In 2025, Canada saw decreases in opioid-related deaths as well as stimulant-related deaths compared to the previous year. But Chief Public Health Officer Dr. Ross Reimer says the numbers are still too high. Here's what she had to say in Ottawa today.
1: While these decreases show that we are moving in the right direction, the reality, as you've already heard, is that these numbers remain unacceptably high and well above pre-2020 levels. And we must not forget that behind every number, every statistic is a person. Every overdose is a tragedy, causing profound and lasting trauma to families, to friends, and entire communities. And this is why we cannot lose momentum. Sustaining this progress and bringing these numbers down even further will require continued coordinated action. A key role of public health surveillance is to translate data into insights that help guide responses, pointing us towards more effective interventions. For example, today's data show a 9% increase in emergency medical services responses nationally, with significant rises specifically in Alberta and Saskatchewan. To better understand these trends, we work closely with provinces and territories to analyze real-time data and identify emerging risks. These data reveal that an increased presence of fentanyl analogs, benzodiazepines, and metatomidine in the illegal drug supply may be contributing, as polysubstance overdoses often require more complex interventions. These findings help inform clinical guidance and frontline interventions. Similarly, our analysis showing that benzodiazepine involvement in opioid deaths has risen from 8% in 2018 to 34% in 2024 is directly informing how overdose responses are adapted. It reinforces the need for enhanced training, updated protocols, and broader harm reduction strategies. Data are helping us track shifting substance patterns. While stimulant-related deaths declined by 31% nationally, some jurisdictions are now reporting higher stimulant-related deaths than opioid-related deaths. And so these insights help governments and communities adjust prevention, treatment, and outreach efforts to save lives.
0: That was Canada's Chief Public Health Officer, Dr. Joss Reimer, speaking in Ottawa on Monday. And that is your on-the-go episode today. I'm Andrew Hawthorne. Chrissy's going to be back a little later. Thanks so much for listening. Thanks as well to Jamie Fitzpatrick, Kira Mahoney riding the board over there, and Maddie Ryan for helping me produce the show. This is one of the best songs Canada has ever produced, and I hope that you enjoy it as much as I. This is Lisa Lougheed with Run With Us.

0: This is CBC News for Newfoundland and Labrador. I'm Andrew Hawthorne. The town of Stephenville is under a notice from its fire department after reports of several fires and damage to the base of trees in the woods of the town, many close to residential neighborhoods. Fire Chief Don Gibbons says residents should immediately report fires in wooded areas of the town because these didn't start by accident.
1: You know, we put a few pictures out on Facebook in the town site. So that, I mean, people are aware, I mean, that, you know, these are being deliberately set. Right? So we don't take it lightly. We want to make sure, I mean, you know, that our community, I mean, everybody's community, like say, I mean, is protected and safe. We're not even into the hot season yet.
0: Gibbons says there are hefty fines for those caught intentionally setting fires in the woods, with a deliberate forest fire fine ranging from around $100,000 to $500,000. He says if one of the recent reported fires had gotten out of hand, the town would have needed a water bomber because wooded areas are hard to reach with their pumper trucks and hoses. Meanwhile, crews are still dealing with the aftermath of two fires on the Northeast Avalon. Both broke out yesterday, one at the Robin Hood Bay waste facility in St. John's. One destroyed a home in Torbay. Firefighters from the Torbay Volunteer Fire Department were called to the Woodbridge Lane area at around 6:30. Chief of Torbay Volunteer Fire Department Rodney Goodie told CBC this morning that firefighters were at the house throughout the night and the fire is now out, or at least it was as of this morning. He says last night they arrived to heavy smoke and soon after the roof collapsed. He says the RNC are investigating the cause of the fire. As for the fire at the landfill, St. John's Regional Platoon Chief Mike Hall says after a struggle, that fire is now out as well.
2: It was exhausting because it didn't really matter how much water that we had put on it. It just kept burning. So city crews used heavy equipment, bulldozers, and they called an extra staff, and they started bringing in road gravel from the local quarry. So they dumped the quarry load after load, and then they used the bulldozers to overfill it, and they buried it. So that was the way they put it. We would have still been there if it had been just water. We would have never gotten in the end of it.
0: Hall says crews returned to the station at around 10 p.m. last night. Yesterday, Environment Canada issued a yellow air quality statement for St. John's and the surrounding area because of the landfill fire. That statement has since been called off. There's an outbreak of invasive meningococcal disease, or IMD, in central Newfoundland. NL Health Services says there have been three lab-confirmed cases. And while it is uncommon, IMD can lead to serious infections, like meningitis and infections of the bloodstream. Medical Officer of Health Dr. Mark McKelvey says while the risk to the general public is relatively low for the time being, there are some things that people in the area should know, just in case they become symptomatic.
3: Starts with a fever, really bad headache that could progress to what we call photophobia, so inability to tolerate light, stiffness in the neck, and sometimes people get a rash across their body. So people with light skin might have a purplish dots across their body. People with darker skin will have kind of darker patches across their body.
0: McKelvey says if anyone develops those symptoms, seek medical health care because antibiotics will be needed to treat the disease. He says in the last 10 years, the province has averaged around 2 cases a year. However, this circumstance is considered an outbreak because the health authority is able to link the cases to a similar social network from the same area. Finally, there's a new group of university graduates in Labrador after the first ever graduation ceremony at Munn's Happy Valley Goose Bay campus. Students graduated from the nursing program as well as the Arctic and Subarctic Futures program on Friday. Chelsea Flowers is a graduate originally from Cartwright. She says she's happy that she got to do her studies right at home.
4: This program is so much more than a classroom or an academic paper. It's all about the connections that you've made to not only the land or the people around you, but just connections to yourself. I mean, this is the program to be in if you want self-reflection, because I have never learned so much more about myself as well as the North by being in this program.
0: Flowers says Arctic and Subarctic Futures program is the best program in the world, quote, end quote, and breaks down the barriers of traditional learning. That's your CBC News for Newfoundland and Labrador at this hour. You can find updates all the time at cbc.ca/NL. I'm Andrew Hawthorne.
5: too much too soon? We'll get more reaction to the quota increase for northern cod. And do you eat lobster bodies? Hear why they're so popular at a seafood shop in Lewisport. Plus, we'll jump aboard a massive American training ship in port in St. John's. I'm Paula Gale. Welcome to the broadcast. Well, we're still getting reaction to the northern cod quota increase, which has gone up 55% to 59,000 metric tons. The announcement was made by Fisheries Minister Joanne Thompson. Of course, some people are satisfied with how this will be shared and others definitely not. We aired part of Thompson's interview on our show Friday. Let's pick up that interview now with this question from broadcast producer Todd O'Brien.
6: Harvesters in 4R off the west coast on the island portion of that zone say they have been paying for cod licenses off Labrador since the moratorium. They want back in. They want to be able to fish up in off Labrador. Will they be able to do it this year?
7: So there is an allocation for a very small number of harvesters, and we worked across all sectors to ensure that happened. And I want to thank my colleague, the MP for the area. When I toured with him last summer, we visited with this one small group of harvesters who are really impacted socioeconomic from the availability of what they would normally fish in their area. They will have access to cod in 2J, but it is a very small number, and it was agreed upon through dialogue, FFAW and all involved. And
6: yeah, they're Southern Labrador based.
7: Yeah, and it was really socioeconomic. They, you know, disproportionately affected by the stock of other or the health of other stocks that they would fish. So they are they will be in the area, but other than that, you know, we have to allow the fishery to continue to grow and move forward. And but at the moment, we are holding with the participants from last year. But again, I want to stress, you know, let's not forget that we are in a place today where everyone is seeing an increase in their allocation. That's a good news story and a solid price for the product.
5: That was Federal Fisheries Minister Joanne Thompson speaking on Friday. Well, the environmental group Oceana is in the column of the not happy with the amount of total allowable catch announced by the minister this past Friday. Jack Daly is a marine scientist with Oceana Canada, and he spoke with Radio Canada reporter Marie-Ève Dusablon.
8: We're a little concerned around this quota decision. You know, we think it's kind of claiming victory a little too quickly. You know, we were calling for a quota at about half of this quota. So, you know, still an increase from the moratorium that we were in years ago. But at this stage, you know, the minister has increased the quota drastically, almost 60,000 tons. And I think our concern is that the outlook for this stock over the next few years isn't as rosy as the department would like us to think it is. And so we just urge caution to ensure that we have a healthy stock for years to come rather than just, you know, for 1 year.
9: So you think they are risking maybe the future of the cod, the northern cod?
8: Yeah, they're risking the future of cod, you know, by allowing this quite high quota. Mm. And we're also concerned by the continued fishing on capelin, the number one primary food source for cod. So both of these decisions, you know, it's not as bad as it could be. You know, the industry was asking for much larger quotas for both stocks. So there is some caution that's been taken, but we just don't see enough caution that would make us think that this is a plan for many years in the future. This seems to be more a plan to kind of appease the industry over the next couple of years rather than commit to rebuilding, you know, for the future.
9: What should they do with the capelin instead?
8: Yeah, for the capelin fishery, we recommend a closure. We've recommended that for many years with many community partners that support us. Having a fishery that targets, you know, female capelin to target their eggs to sell overseas really isn't something that makes a lot of sense when we're trying to ensure that our ground fish, you know, not only cod, but all of the ground fish are healthy for years to come. So we would like to see that fishery closed, and we would like to see some more caution around the cod fishery. again, the focus should be on long-term management. That's kind of what fishery management is all about, not appeasing short-term political interests.
5: That was Jack Daly. He's a marine scientist with Oceana Canada. And I'm Paula Gale. This is The Broadcast. Well, it's hard to miss Kindin's Treats from the Sea in Lewisport, as there's a 26-foot-long lobster on the lawn. But what's drawing some people into the shop lately is a lot smaller. Cooked lobster bodies, $2 a pop. They're so popular, there's a wait list. Now, owner Marilyn Kindin also has a way with words. Here's one of her social media posts. If you love bodies, we got them for you. Eat them like they are, or boil and make stew. Use the brew to make pasta or a delicious chowder too. Just out of the pot and ready for you. Come get what you want. We will have them today. Just $2 a body. The deal of the day. I want to talk about lobster bodies, first of all. Like, how popular are they?
10: Well, we've been selling them now on a small scale. Like, you know, every day we might have just a few on hand. And we have a list of, I don't know, probably about 20, 25 names that is regular customers that they love the bodies and they want us to call. And if we got any, some days we might only have half a dozen or a dozen, probably. That's about it. But last week, the tourists this year is just soaking up our lobster sandwiches and rolls from our takeout wagon, which is on the same premises of the lobster bowl. And we just can't keep on top of the demand for the lobster meat. So we had no choice. Like, we had to cook up a load of lobsters to try to get them all cooked, and we take the meat. So that's why I had so many bodies on hand, that what you see in the picture that was posted, that was only just a portion of it. And so I said, well, you know what, I'm just going to put it on Facebook. And I never imagined the response that I got from people. But I mean, it was great exposure. You know, I've got people calling me now from St. John's, and they said, I understand you come in the Air Canada cargo with freight all the time, and can you drop off and I meet you in Whitburn or meet you at Air Canada cargo? I'm in the city. And, you know, I've got people, oh my God, how many people have called? I want 20 bodies. I want 20 bodies. I want 20. And it's just been crazy.
5: Well, so I mean, also like $2 each. I mean, that's pretty cheap compared to, for lobster.
10: Listen, my darling, I can go down to one of the drive-thrus. I won't specifically say the names, but either or, you know, the big coffee bagel, and I can get a coffee and a croissant or a coffee and a donut. I'm looking at five something, and that's just a coffee and just a croissant or a donut or a bagel. I think like coffee and a bagel is like $6-$7 or something like that. Anyway, somebody can come in and buy up five bodies that's already cooked, ready to heat, for like $10.
5: What a deal, my dear. And so when you're cooking up the lobster for your rolls, yeah, or sandwiches, you're just using the tails and the claws, which is
10: the knuckle meat. So the bodies, I mean, you know, you're not just going to throw it away. We don't, you know, that's wastage. So, you know, we offer at a reasonable price. I mean, you know, I mean, up on the mainland, I see they follow suit, and they sell them by the pound. Some people sell them, you know, some as a dollar a body. Because, I mean, if you know, if you got 500 bodies, for example, on hand, you know, big plants that cook up loads and loads, you know, they'd rather sell it cheap to get rid of it. But I mean, we're not like that. We just, you know, we're just a small Joe business, and we only just do up a few like each day. So we might only have a few bodies. But when we have bulk like what we had, I just advertise it. And I said, well, I'll keep it just at the $2, which is fair. And I mean, that's the normal size lobsters. But even if you come in and get a 3 or 4 pound lobster body, not the body itself, but the lobster itself, the body, of course, is going to be bigger. So you're going to get double or triple the meat as you would a small one. It's still $2. You know, so if you're lucky enough to come and get that, and I mean, then all the roll, the liver, we call it the green, which is in both lobsters, And of course, the females got the role, which is the spawn. And when we clean out the tails, all the tamale and roe that's in the tail meat, we scoop that out and we fill up the body. So, I mean, you're getting extra.
11: Yeah, I mean, some people love that stuff. People love that as a delicacy, right?
10: Now, personally, me, no. Do not eat the bodies, no. I want just to eat the tails and the claws and enough of meat, and that's enough for me. But my youngest daughter, oh, my God, like, she'd rather the bodies than the actual claws or tails. Same as my husband. Lots of people, love the bodies. But everyone to their own, you know?
11: Madeira, and you got away with words there. What do people say about your... about your poetry, your poetry advertising?
10: They say you must have some time on your hands that you got. I said, no, actually, it's done in a matter of like a minute or two. If I'm having a quick few minute break to have a coffee or something and doing a bit of paperwork or something, I'll just quickly, but I have to write it down as soon as it comes to my mind. Like, as soon as I say something, if I don't write it down, I mean, it's forgotten. It can be totally a different version the next time around. So I've just been doing it for years, and I've always been doing it. So it just comes second nature, that's all, you know?
11: Love it.
10: I can just take anything, whether it's fish or shellfish or anything about our truck or the building, and I can just go on it and just make a small verse, like, you know?
11: Speaking of your property there, let's talk about your giant lobster. So that's 26 feet long?
10: 26-foot lobster, yeah. It's made out of fiberglass, and we had that done, oh my gosh, 24 years ago. Yeah, so it's, we call it now the Big E, and the pictures of that have literally, I don't think there's a country in the world that hasn't been advertised. You know, I'm talking from, you know, Amsterdam to Norway to, oh my gosh, Hawaii, all up along Canada, everywhere around Canada, over in Europe, England. I mean, we've had tourists from everywhere, literally everywhere, that have taken pictures of their kids on it, even themselves.
11: So you can sit on this? It's sturdy?
10: Oh, yeah, it's very, very sturdy. But now over the years, of course, it's getting quite the wear. And, we just got it left there that people can, just stop and take a picture. And it's just become an iconic icon in the area. Like, you know, it's just, there's people pass by that even don't come in to buy or anything. They're passing by whether we're open or closed. And you'll see on our cameras, we can pick up, like, lots of times, motion sensor, and we can pick up vehicles just stopping and people coming in on the lot to just get a picture. So that's great.
11: Absolutely. Very quickly, where is your lobster from?
10: Everything we carry is Newfoundland product. Everything. We bring in everything locally from here. It's right from our waters. And lobsters are only from Newfoundland, and it's just a short season. We start the first week of May, and the season closes in July. First week to second week of July, everything is completely at a complete halt. But we apply for special permits to hold our lobsters until the end of August, and we have to go through fisheries to get a special permit for that. We can sell our lobsters then right up till the end of August, because we usually close down for the season, the Labor Day weekend. But now this year, I don't know, maybe this year I'm going to extend it to a bit later, because the tourists that is here this year is, I think it's breaking numbers, definitely.
11: Yeah.
10: It's just been unbelievable. Unbelievable.
11: Yeah, I believe you, just with icebergs and everything else. Well, my dear, it's been really, really nice to chat with you today, I got to say.
10: Okay, well, listen, drop by and see us anytime. And if you like the bodies, listen, I'm coming to St. John's next week with a load now to bring to Air Canada Cargo, and you can meet me, and you're welcome to have some lobster bodies.
11: That was Marilyn Kindon, the owner of Kindon's Treats from the Sea in Lewisport.

0: Well, there's a massive ship in port in St. John's. It's a new vessel for the Maritime Academy of Maine. The state of Maine is not just a training vessel. It's also a floating hospital and can be used for disaster relief. 250 students from the academy have been on board since early May. And this is their first international stop. The CBC's Max Bacco was aboard today for a tour, and she spoke with the ship's master, Gordon MacArthur.
1: So it's 160 meters long, about 88 meters wide. We have 10 decks from the lowest deck all the way up to the top of the bridge. And we have 760 beds on board. 600 of those are cadet beds, and then 160 beds for faculty, staff, crew. We're basically a floating university. So we have professors on board that do courses. They do classes on board. It's not traditional classes. It's more professional classes. But our students rotate through four different evolutions. They stand watch. They do maintenance. They do utility, which is food service and cleaning. And then they also have a training day, which is every, you know, a quarter of their time on training, which is actual classroom, and then experiential learning. So they'll spend some time in the classroom in the morning, go out and touch the things that they just learned about, and go from there. So it's a huge ship. It's much bigger than we're used to, but it's a great opportunity for us. So we have 760 beds, but when we go to our secondary mission, which is disaster relief, we can have up to 1,000 people. So we can load containerized dormitories on this deck, plug those dormitories into the ship's freshwater, sewer, and electrical, and power them. So we have a six-bed hospital that's complete with, you know, x-ray machines and ultrasounds. We do carry a four-person medical staff on board. The hospital is really scaled up for the disaster relief mission, but we utilize it during the training mission as well. Hopefully not too much. So,
2: have you seen anything interesting at all while on the water, like whales or dolphins?
1: Oh, we've seen quite a few dolphins this trip. We have seen some whales, not as many as in years past, but we're hoping on the way down to Florida, which is where we're going next, we'll have an opportunity to see some more whales right here off Newfoundland, because it's kind of whale season, capelin. I don't know if they're quite in yet or not, but the whales usually chase the capelin in. So most of the stuff we've seen this trip has been weather related. So we had some pretty severe thunderstorms coming out of Texas. We had 60, 70 knot winds, and basically whiteout conditions we couldn't see. And then we had a few other weather phenomena over the course of the trip that is good for us, because the mariners that we're training need to understand weather. So it was actually a valuable experience.
2: And how much longer do you have on the trip, and how many more stops and stuff?
1: So we'll stop in Florida in about a week, in Port Everglades, which is the port of Fort Lauderdale. And then from there, we're going to New York for fuel at the end of June. And then we go out of New York again, and then back in on the 3rd of July for the 4th of July celebration. We'll be anchored in the harbor in New York for 4th of July. And then after that, we go out on the evening of the 4th of July, and we go up to Boston on the 6th. And then finally our home port on the 12th of July. And then the voyage technically ends on the 16th. So we've got a month left, a month from today.
2: Interesting. Now, the first question that really popped into my mind when I was given this assignment was, why St. John's?
1: Well, that's kind of my fault. I used to work for Cedral Canada, and I worked here in the province. I have a family connection from a couple of generations ago to Newfoundland. So I love coming here. I have a lot of friends here still. And so it was my opportunity to share my affinity for the province with my students. So we came here on the old ship 2 years ago, and now we're back. So we hope to make it a fairly regular stop. We have a mutual respect, certainly, and we're trying to develop a relationship with Marine Institute here in St. John's. Hopefully at some point in the not too distant future, do some student exchanges where their students would come on board State of Maine for a time and do some learning with us. They've invited us both times recently that we've been here. They've invited us up to their campus, and we've spent some time in the simulators up there at Marine Institute. I speak with Chris, who's the head of school up there, quite frequently over the course of the winter, in preparation for this this stop here in St. John's. So we know a lot of the same people from our previous careers, and it's been a great relationship with the you know, so we're both also members of the International Association of Maritime Universities, so we have that connection as well. Yeah.
2: And I want to get into a little bit of politics now.
1: Okay.
2: How important is it for this ship, which is flying the American flag, to be here in Canada right now, considering this strain and relationship in both the nations?
1: Well, you know, the strain and relationship between the two nations might be there, but not between the two universities. So, you know, I'm here representing mariners in general, and it is a global industry. And, you know, we all, you know, I've worked with Canadians, I've worked with, you know, people from all over the world, multinational crews. So, you know, I treat it as a face value thing. We're at the ground level. We're all mariners, and we're part of that association. You know, the political divides are for the politicians to sort out. So I really just appreciate being here and having that relationship with Marine Institute. So.
0: That was Gordon MacArthur, master of the training ship State of Maine. To say goodbye now, here's a classic from Eric Bogle. I'm Paula Gale. I'll see you soon.

0: a very powerful document, and I want it to be released, so probably pretty soon. I would say sometime after Friday.
1: The U.S. president on the agreement between his country and Iran to end the war. But a lack of clarity in the details is angering many people in Iran and in the Iranian diaspora. This is Your World Tonight. I'm Anand Ram. Also on the program.
2: Many Montrealers are angry this morning. Many Montrealers have lost confidence. And it is upon us to make sure that we are working with the SPVM to rebuild that trust.
1: Montreal's mayor talking about the city's police force and the accusations of systemic racism directed at a police station in one of the city's most diverse communities. For months, the U.S.-led war on Iran has killed thousands of people and caused an energy crisis around the world. Now, a glimmer of hope for peace, as both countries say they have an agreement. But what they've actually agreed on is still unclear. Tonight, we have coverage from here to Tehran, beginning with Katie Simpson in Washington.
0: I'm very happy to say, signed, the deal's all signed.
3: U.S. President Donald Trump sounding tired yet enthusiastic, flying overnight to France for the G7 summit, his first chance to build support for his new preliminary peace deal with Iran. It's an agreement, he says, that is already producing results, claiming Iran has started to reopen the Strait of Hormuz.
0: They're doing a little hunting for a couple of mines that they've already found. But it's essentially ships are starting to go out now. On Friday, it'll be completely opened.
3: The text of the deal has not yet been released, though Trump and other U.S. officials have spoken in broad terms about what they say is included. An end to the fighting, ending the U.S. blockade of Iranian ports, a path to sanctions relief for Tehran, the end of Iran's nuclear ambitions, toll-free travel through the Strait of Hormuz, though some claims are being publicly disputed by Iran.
4: We want to turn over a new leaf with Iran, but that requires them to meet us in the middle.
3: Vice President J.D. Vance says competing narratives are to be expected. He accused the regime of trying to sell this as a win domestically.
4: The hardliners in the Iranian system will overemphasize the benefits that Iran gets while underemphasizing all the things that they have to concede.
3: A formal signing ceremony is scheduled for Friday, with further technical negotiations expected to follow. As both sides attempt to get this deal across the finish line, there is blowback in Israel, the U.S. partner in this war. Continued Israeli attacks on Hezbollah, the Iranian-backed militant group in Lebanon, have reportedly frustrated Trump and have been viewed by the White House at times as an impediment to the peace process. Israeli Prime Minister Benjamin Netanyahu says Israel will remain in southern Lebanon in what he describes as a security zone, while Israel's national security minister called for attacks on Hezbollah to continue. We love President Trump, the minister said, but we do not accept the agreement he signed. What all this could mean for the peace deal remains unclear for now, even, it appears, to Trump.
0: We do want to see if we can straighten out the Lebanon thing, because it just seems to just never end. So Hezbollah, we have to have a little talk with them.
3: Getting to Friday with an agreement intact remains the goal for Trump, the start of a much longer process he argues will lead to peace. Katie Simpson, CBC News, Washington.
1: In Iran, the agreement is being pitched as a win by state media. But there's also pushback and skepticism after months of on-again, off-again war. In a Canadian exclusive, CBC News is reporting from Iran with permission of the government, which imposes restrictions on international journalists. However, they

0: Friday, many Iranians reacted with relief, but also caution. If the Americans don't break their promises as usual, said Erfan, a salesman, then I hope that the main agreement will be signed and economic sanctions lifted and the region left tranquil. No tranquility here. A demonstration earlier by members of hardline factions denouncing the U.S. deal and the politicians who negotiated it. One of them, Abbas Araghchi, Iran's foreign minister. Araghchi's spokesman, Ismail Baqai, gives a weekly briefing.
1: CBC.
0: Given that strand, why should the United States believe that you will be able to sell this deal to the Iranian people? Thank you. Our people as a historic nation have demonstrated their unity, he said, and also trust their decision makers. Trust in Iran's decision makers is surely absent amongst those who opposed Iran's authoritarian clerical leaders before the war, taking to the streets to demand change in January. Demonstrations brutally put down by security forces, thousands killed, according to human rights groups. Their echo can be found in the growing number of Iranian women choosing not to wear the hijab, despite the crackdown, and not just in the city's wealthier or more Western suburbs. That happened because of all the protests that took place, said Baran, 17, shopping with a friend in Tehran's Grand Bazaar. It was the result of the efforts and struggles of all people in Iran. Don't look at us wearing colorful clothes and smiling and think we don't care, said another shopper, Marian Yahana. It doesn't mean we're happy, we're absolutely sad, but we've learned how to struggle to survive. A memorandum of understanding between Iran and the United States is due to be signed in Geneva on Friday. Margaret Evans, CBC News, Tehran.
2: Canada's Iranian community is watching closely, of course. Many were hoping Trump's war would take out Iran's regime altogether and change the lives of the people who live there. Cameron McIntosh has that part of the story.
3: My fiancé, Dr. Farooq Khadem, along with the other 176 innocent passengers, took the flight.
4: Karush Doshinos is standing in a memorial in a Winnipeg park. It bears the names of the Canadians killed when Iran shot down flight PS752 in 2020, including his fiancé.
3: They hide the truth. They have shot down the plane.
4: An Iranian-Canadian, he has no trust in the Iranian regime, but says in what appears to be a stalemate, a deal is better than nothing.
3: They have to end this conflict because there is no basically military solution for this conflict.
4: While there are a few details of the deal, at least so far, landing in France, Canadian Prime Minister Mark Carney welcomed word of a ceasefire.
5: I know President Trump has worked very hard.
4: Foreign Affairs Minister Anita Anand later adding if a ceasefire holds, there could be a role for Canada in keeping a regional peace, perhaps in the Strait of Hormuz.
6: And I will say that this agreement is welcome because it will provide further stability.
4: Many are doubtful.
7: Well, I'm nervous because the players are so unstable.
4: Kaveh Shirouz is an Iranian-Canadian lawyer and rights activist.
7: But I don't see, regrettably, things getting much better for the Iranian people. All along, I think Iranians had hoped that this military action would topple the regime, and it has not.
4: Prior to the war, the regime cracked down on anti-government protests, killing tens of thousands. Many Iranian-Canadians were hoping the U.S.-led war would topple the regime. In Winnipeg, Shervin Shahidian says he fears for family and friends under the Iranian regime.
8: Same people, same power, same ideology, and they are after the same ambition of the nuclear weapon.
4: Back at the memorial, Dushunas says any deal with Iran needs to contain its nuclear and regional ambitions.
3: I'm 100% sure Iranian regime will not let this newfound power to go away from their control.
4: Like so many, he's watching with hope and skepticism. Cameron McIntosh, CBC News, Winnipeg.
2: About a dozen

0: People are dead after Russia launched hundreds of drones and dozens of missiles at Ukraine's biggest cities overnight. The attack also set fire to an 11th century monastery and cathedral site in Kyiv. Ukrainian President Volodymyr Zelensky called it a serious crime against Christian culture. Zelensky visited the site before leaving today to join other leaders at the G7 in France. He said his priority at the meeting will be securing more air defense systems. Coming right up, allegations of systemic racism at a Montreal police station and the calls from community members for an independent investigation into the actions of more than a dozen police officers. Also, a new study finds differences between how men and women are treated when it comes to traumatic brain injuries. And later, this story.
1: I'm Lindsay Duncombe in Los Angeles, where Iran takes to the pitch in its first World Cup game in a time of tension.
2: I know, I've lived in the United States or abroad for 47 years now, but still the heart beats for Iran.
1: I'll have the latest on the cheers and the protests later on Your World Tonight.
0: Community leaders in a Montreal community say a police investigation into allegations of racism by police isn't enough. 16 officers are accused of committing hateful acts against citizens in a majority racialized borough, and people who live around there say this isn't an isolated incident. They're calling for an independent investigation into systemic racism at the police station. Alexander Silberman reports.
3: I feel like it's always the same conversation.
4: In Montreal North, Stephanie Germain says for her and her neighbors, the allegations of racism by police are not allegations. They're experiences she's lived firsthand as a Black woman. Growing up in the area, she says police would regularly stop her in the park.
3: And we always be chased by the police officers. They'll always come and just like asking us some question.
4: For Samuel Bunch, the stories coming out of Montreal North remind him of his own violent encounter with police. He says officers in Laval used violence by pulling him out of his car by his hair and striking him in the head during a traffic stop. The incident recorded in a video.
5: Every time the police are doing something, I feel they're always backed with the system, always protecting them.
4: Community members in Montreal North are demanding action and accountability on systemic racism in the city police. 16 officers at a station in the borough are accused of coordinated hateful acts. According to a Radio-Canada source, they're accused of cutting off locks of hair during police stops to collect as trophies and racial profiling.
6: Especially from anyone from the Black community, this has been going on for a very long time.
4: Sphinx Telemac lives in Montreal's West Island, a suburb of the city. He says the issue of systemic racism in the city's police force is pervasive and goes well beyond Montreal North.
6: You know, even with surmounting evidence, there's always been a double standard with the police policing themselves.
4: Montreal police are now investigating the allegations and have suspended or reassigned the officers involved. But social justice groups and opposition members of the National Assembly are rejecting that and calling for an independent investigation. Montreal Mayor Soraya Martinez-Ferrada is also joining the calls.
7: But we do need to make sure that citizens know that there is an independent process.
4: Quebec Public Security Minister Yan Lafreniere says he's appointed an independent observer to oversee the investigation. But for many people in Montreal North, where concerns over racial profiling and discrimination have been voiced for decades, that's not enough. Residents are planning to protest outside the police station Monday night, demanding concrete action to reform a police force they struggle to trust. Alexander Silberman, CBC News, Montreal.
0: Toronto police have charged a 12-year-old boy with attempted murder. They say the boy allegedly hit an officer with a vehicle early this morning after police tried to intervene. He also faces other charges, including vehicle theft, failure to stop for police, and assaulting a police officer. Christy Dinette is with the Special Investigations Unit, Ontario's police watchdog.
8: 4 police officers, 2 in each vehicle, tried to stop the driver of the stolen vehicle on Leaside Bridge, and the driver tried to flee. And then in the course of that, there was contact made with a police officer and that vehicle, and then there were multiple shots fired at the vehicle. The driver took off and abandoned the car a short distance away and then was apprehended on foot a short time later.
0: Danette says the boy remains in hospital being treated for non-life-threatening injuries. The officer was also sent there but has been released. Another 12-year-old and a 13-year-old were also in the vehicle. One has been arrested and police are searching for the other. Well, new data shows more than 5,600 Canadians died of an opioid overdose last year. That's about 15 people a day on average. The numbers, according to the Public Health Agency of Canada, are actually showing improvement. It says public health measures may finally be making a difference. But officials warn that progress is precarious and could easily head back in the wrong direction. Marina von Stackelberg reports.
9: It is fragile. We've seen a decrease for 2 years in a row, but that follows many years of increases.
10: Chief Public Health Officer Dr. Joss Reimer says progress is being made, with fewer Canadians dying from toxic drug overdoses. Deaths decreased 23% last year. The new data from the Public Health Agency of Canada shows emergency department visits also dropped. While hospitalizations are down, the number of 911 calls is up. Emergency services responded to nearly 40,000 overdoses last year, many using naloxone kits to save lives. But Reimer says stronger, illegally made versions of fentanyl and the mixing of drugs is making treatment more complex.
9: It is far from over. We have far from solved the issue.
10: The new data is out just as some provinces change drug policy. Just days ago, the Ontario government stopped all funding to safe consumption sites. The locations allowed people to use illegal drugs under the supervision of medical professionals. Reimer says it will be hard to predict how those site closures could impact overdose rates.
9: I don't know what we'll see as far as changes in the communities that have closed supervised consumption sites, but I do know that supervised consumption remains one important tool along with prevention, along with naloxone distribution and other harm reduction, along with treatment. And I want to see all of those remaining available to people who require services.
10: Dr. Rakesh Patel, the medical director for Ottawa Inner City Health, says over the last number of years, a system has been built up to better support and treat people who use opioids. He ran the country's only 24/7 supervised consumption site in the capital city's downtown core. It closed this weekend after Ontario pulled funding.
11: We are 100% confident that we are going to lose the gains that we've made. For sure, and that is going to lead to an increased number of deaths.
10: As Canada tries to tackle the opioid issue here, Ottawa has been under pressure from the U.S. to stop the flow of drugs across borders.
12: Canada's resolve to dealing with this crisis.
10: Kevin Brosseau is the federal government's fentanyl czar.
12: I'm on my way to D.C. this afternoon to pass on this message firsthand.
10: But data shows Canadian border agents are seizing less fentanyl than before. Brosseau says the drug trade in this country is largely an issue within our own borders. He says the arrests and seizures of opioids within Canada hasn't let up. Marina von Stackelberg, CBC News, Ottawa.
0: A traumatic brain injury can be life-changing and require specialized care. But new research out of Ontario suggests women are not getting the same treatment as men. Tashana Reed explains its findings, and here's what it's like to live with one of these injuries.
13: But I remember my head bouncing.
14: In 2016, Francine Gillis of Port Hood, Nova Scotia, slipped on black ice and hit her head. She went to hospital and was diagnosed with a concussion and whiplash, then sent home.
13: In the 5 days after that, I was nauseated. I couldn't put my head up. Lights were killing me. Sound was killing me. And I just couldn't understand what was going on.
14: She was admitted at a local hospital for 10 days. It took another 4 months before she saw a specialist. She says her life and career was put on hold as the debilitating symptoms impacted her vision, balance, and speech.
13: I lost my identity. I felt worthless that I couldn't do anything.
14: Now, new research suggests women with brain injuries aren't receiving the same access to specialized trauma care as men. The findings published in the Canadian Medical Association Journal. Researchers analyzed data from more than 55,000 adult patients with traumatic brain injuries hospitalized in Ontario between 2009 and 2020. They found women were 26% less likely to be sent to a specialized trauma center compared to men. The paper does not investigate what is driving these differences. Shannon Scratch is a senior clinician scientist at the Holland Bloorview Rehab Hospital in Toronto and is not affiliated with the study.
15: In traumatic brain injury literature research, women are highly underrepresented in a lot of the work we do.
14: She says that could have an impact in how patients are triaged.
15: It's not necessarily that the care itself is incorrect. It's that we're not identifying properly at the beginning.
14: The study also found female patients were older and more likely to have underlying health issues, including hypertension and dementia, while male patients had more severe trauma. But even after researchers accounted for those factors, females were still less likely to be admitted to a specialized trauma center.
16: If the diagnosis is not made early and intervention is not provided, then the outcomes can be much worse.
14: Dr. Najma Ahmed is head of surgery at St. Michael's Hospital, a trauma center in Toronto. She says even seemingly minor injuries can be major.
16: In older women, the mechanism can seem quite benign. Slip and fall, slip off a step or something. And often their symptoms can be underappreciated.
13: It's an invisible illness, an injury.
14: 10 years after her concussion, Francine Gillis is still living with the impacts. She hopes to see more research focused on brain injuries in women and better access to the care they need. Tashana Reid, CBC News, Toronto.
0: The government is introducing an update to its online privacy law. The bill includes standards to protect children's information online and new rules on how information can be collected, shared, and retained. AI Minister Evan Solomon says it's time for our laws to catch up to modern technology.
17: Canada's consumer privacy laws are 25 years old. They were written before the iPhone. It was a different time, before AI, before deepfakes. And because so much of our lives right now, especially our kids' lives, have been shaped by platforms, apps, and digital services, we're living in a different world.
0: The bill will also allow for companies to delete their data and crack down on surveillance pricing, where companies can change prices for customers based on tracking real-time demand. 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I'm Anand Ram. You can hear Your World Tonight on the CBC News app or wherever you get your podcasts. Politics and sport are intertwined this evening in Los Angeles. Iran takes on New Zealand at the FIFA Men's World Cup. When the U.S. launched its war on Iran, there were doubts the team would even play in the tournament. And the team's participation brings mixed feelings to Los Angeles's large Iranian diaspora. As Lindsay Duncombe reports, some will be cheering, others will be protesting.
18: It's Sunday morning and the players of Aria FC are up 2 goals. This is a senior men's league. All the players are older than 45. Most are Iranian American. Manager Nader Adeli is distracted, thinking about the World Cup.
2: I know, I have lived in the United States or abroad for 47 years now, but still the heart beats for Iran.
18: Adeli escaped the Islamic regime. He's protested Iran's government, but still, he will be cheering for Iran's national team. He knows not everyone feels that way.
2: They have said that, no, this is not the time to support. It just gives the legitimacy to Iran government. I don't care about that.
18: This match is not far from a neighborhood nicknamed Tarangelis. It's estimated more than 200,000 Iranian Americans live in and around L.A. Many fled after the Islamic Revolution in 1979.
19: I mean, the truth is that the Iranian American community is highly conflicted about this World Cup.
18: Reza Aslan is an Iranian American author, professor, and television host.
19: Because the national team is being explicitly used by the Iranian regime as a propaganda tool, there is a lot of confliction amongst a lot of Iranians about supporting the team? Because if you're supporting the team, are you then supporting the regime?
18: Los Angeles has seen widespread anti-regime protests for months, and protesters are expected at, maybe even in, the stadium. They are upset FIFA won't let them wave the Lion and Sun flag, a symbol of the historic Iranian monarchy. Aslan expects disruptions.
19: I think it's inevitable that politics is going to insert itself in some form during these games.
18: If both the U.S. and Iran finish second in the group stage, the teams could play each other. Nader Adeli would like that.
2: So I believe that one day we will see this game, football, will bring a united world, and everybody will be happy.
18: Hope that the game he loves could help bring peace. Lindsay Duncombe, CBC News, Los Angeles.
0: Finally, tonight.
20: Hello, buddy. Hey, buddy. How are you? Hello.
0: That's Captain Jimmy Reed at the helm of his tour boat as a kayak with only a dog on board came into view just off the Farne Islands in England. He and his crewmate were responding to a call from the Coast Guard about a dog that was swept out to sea in an inflatable kayak. The odds were slim. Reed calculated the dog could be anywhere within a range of more than 5 million square meters. But about 40 minutes later, a happy resolution.
21: I made a noise that I haven't repeated since. I don't know where it came from. It was very high-pitched. It was just elation. Again, we were just really pessimistic about being able to even find the kayak, let alone the dog.
0: Initial attempts to pull Bruce, the German Shepherd, out of the water with a harness were unsuccessful, landing him in the water. Bruce was too tired to swim, so Reed's crewmate grabbed hold of his legs and pulled him aboard.
21: You can see he was shivering. He was obviously saturated because he'd just gone in the sea. So we wrapped him up. We've got towels for drying down the boats and that, so we just wrapped him in every towel we could find.
0: Bruce eventually warmed up and dried off inside the ship and remained on his best behavior.
22: How are you, buddy? You're the goodest of boys. Did you know that? You're the goodest of boys. You're okay. We're going to keep you nice and warm, and then we'll get back down to the harbour, okay?
0: Bruce and his owner were reunited shortly after getting back to shore. Reed says he just did what anyone would do if given the chance.
21: The stars were aligned as far as us being in the right place at the right time, having that hour free, and then just being able to arrive on site when we did.
0: Well, that's good news. Thanks for being with us. This has been Your World Tonight for Monday, June 15th. I'm Anand Ram. Good night.

0: This is your weather update. I'm Sarah Blackmore. There's a trough of low pressure bringing precipitation to most of the province over the next few days. Labrador will continue to see rain tonight into tomorrow. Then most of the island will see rain by tomorrow night, or at least by Wednesday morning. Lows on the island tonight are between 3 and 12, and lows in Labrador tonight are between 3 and 11. In Upper Lake Melville and Eagle River, there's potentially 10 millimeters of rain tonight, and then by tomorrow, Labrador City and Wabush will see another 10 millimeters of rain. Churchill Falls is in for 10 to 15 tomorrow, and Upper Lake Melville another 5. Most places in coastal Labrador will see showers or drizzle by tomorrow afternoon. And for the island tomorrow, most places on the west coast and south coast will see rain by tomorrow afternoon, as that same system bringing rain to Labrador continues to spread across the province. It's worth noting that there's a risk of a thunderstorm late in the afternoon tomorrow in Port of Basque, and there's also a wreckhouse wind warning in effect. That's from tomorrow morning until at least tomorrow night, possibly even into overnight Wednesday. Winds will be southeasterly, gusting 100 to 120 kilometers an hour, so driving conditions will likely be difficult along the southwest coast. Highs on the island tomorrow are between 7 along the coast in Bonavista and 20 for the interior. Highs in Labrador tomorrow, between 18 in Upper Lake Melville and Eagle River, and 5 in Nain. Otherwise, throughout the week, easterly winds continue to bring cooler than average mid-June weather. Rain in the forecast quite a bit coming up, and that's your weather. I'm Sarah Blackmore.
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3: Hello, I'm Neil Kirksall.
4: Good evening, I'm Lisa Bryn Rundel, sitting in for Chris Howden. This is As It Happens.
3: Tonight, a force and a reckoning. Montreal police investigate their own amid allegations of racial profiling, discrimination, and violence. A community organizer tells us people should be shocked, but she is not surprised.
4: Offside, an Iranian-American football fanatic says he'll be in the stadium tonight in Los Angeles as Iran plays its first FIFA World Cup match, but he won't be cheering.
3: Deal breaker, while Donald Trump celebrates a ceasefire, a political scientist in Jerusalem tells us why Israelis from the left, right, and center are denouncing the agreement and the prime minister.
4: The Great Divide. A six-year-old in Windsor, Ontario, has been visiting the site of the Gordie Howe Bridge nearly every week for almost his entire life. And now he has a message for the powers that be.
3: National anthem. 15 years after its release, a Bosnian band's satirical song about immigrating to the U.S. is now a soccer anthem. The band tells us why fans think the new version is pitch perfect.
4: And radio gaggle. A store owner in Halifax tells us she can't keep her dapper porch geese in stock, thanks to an online revival of the replica bird trend. As It Happens, the Monday edition, radio that appreciates a geese offering.

0: Montreal's police force is embroiled in controversy after allegations of coordinated, racist, and discriminatory behavior by officers in Montreal Nord. In a late-night news conference on Friday, Police Chief Fadi Daguerre announced that 16 officers from a patrol team based at Station 39 have been removed from their duties for allegedly racially profiling Black and Arab residents during street stops. Here's Police Chief Daguerre speaking to CBC's Daybreak Montreal earlier today.
1: To be honest with you, I don't have a clear answer now because I'm looking into the whole path before they were police officer. When they become police officer, they passed all the criteria. So what happened between when they left the academy and what happened for the last week? That's what I'm trying to find out, the whole history.
0: Montreal Police Chief Fadi Daguerre. Cassandra Exumé is the general coordinator of Hoodstock, a Black-led community organization in the neighborhood that has been raising concerns about systemic discrimination for years. We reached her in Montreal.
2: Cassandra, this is a lot for people there to process. Shock is one word that the borough mayor used to describe how she's feeling about this. What words would you use to describe it?
3: Shock wouldn't be one because we've been having or hearing these stories for years. I will say frustrated, really frustrated to kind of see the other side of a police brutality, to hear that they are using hair that they took from people and celebrating. That is awful and outrageous. And for me, that's how I'm feeling right now. Right. Not shocked, but frustrated about the full picture that we're having today.
2: What you're mentioning there is one of the allegations, one of the most disturbing. A source told our Radio Canada colleagues that officers were allegedly keeping people's hair, pieces of their locks in particular, as, quote, trophies. And what I hear from what you're saying there is that certainly there was this piece that people have felt marginalized and targeted and are experiencing this, but to see it laid out like this so clearly, these allegations are shaking people deeply.
3: You know, I'm in Montreal, not right now. People are pretty much saying that was a regular Friday for us. I think it's more shocking for maybe people from the media, from the outside world, who are not living those injustices every day. But obviously, it's disturbing. But sadly, it's part of their reality. And what's shocking maybe for me as a community leader is, like I mentioned before, to have the full picture. It's really awful. And to kind of relive what I lived in 2020, you know, I was in Hoodstock since February 2020, and I was there just right after George Floyd and the movement and the media coverage that we had, and kind of having a hope that, okay, something's going to change. But to have the conversation again with you 6 years later, it's really discouraging, yeah.
2: How would you describe Montréal Nord to people who have not visited? You are not from there, but you've spent so much time working there, obviously. Very close to the community. So how would you describe it?
3: That's where I met my husband. He was living in Montréal Nord. When we met, he was a volunteer just like me at Hoodstock. So it's really a place where I found love, I found solidarity, I found a career and a job that I really love, that I feel I have a purpose with. For me, it's a neighborhood where every neighbor knows each other. They are taking care of each other. The work that community organizations are doing is incredible. We're doing a lot with nothing. And we're always begging for more money because our population are facing so many social inequalities, but yet we're doing a lot with the least that we have. But the beauty of Montreal Nord cannot outshine also what we're hearing today. The fact that we have instances like the police who are targeting our youth and targeting people who are Black and who are from racialized community and are doing their best to kind of make them less than human. That's the reality that we're living with also.
2: The police chief pulled these officers from patrol duties, as we know. There's a criminal investigation underway. We'll play for you and our listeners a little bit more of what the chief told Daybreak Host, our colleague Sean Henry, this morning.
1: to be honest with you, what we did Friday night to dismantle the whole group never happened in the history of the SPVM. So we are showing that we are very serious about our engagement, and there's going to be consequences. So there's some part of them are discouraged, and the other part is like, okay, finally, something's happening.
2: Does it feel to you, Cassandra, that finally something is happening, that the work you and others have done, that there's a change now?
3: I will say that if there's a complete end to the process, if there's a full independent investigation, well, we'll have a transparency. Because for me, that's just the first step, because what I've learned, and from my understanding, some officers can go back to maybe not be close to the community, but still keep their job. And for me, that's unacceptable. So I will talk about hope when the whole story will be completely shown, and when more stories will come out, not only from the PDQ 39, but from other, from the whole SPVM. Mm-hmm. And also when justice will be really served, because while I was walking outside, I was talking with other people who are saying, well, we're afraid to speak out. So for me, hope is a big word. Yeah. I will wait for the full process to be done. Yeah.
2: And the fact that according to our colleagues reporting that this investigation, you know, in part is coming now because of internal reports from other police officers. The fact that the borough mayor, Christine Black, was quite emotional when she spoke about this as well. Some of that might feel different to people watching, because we don't usually hear about that kind of internal reporting or seeing politicians get emotional. Does that suggest to you that this time might be different?
3: I think emotions are just a start. We're looking for action, because we can cry, but if there's no action and full-on accountability and responsibility behind those emotions, for me, it's just pretty much noise. I was there during the weekend. I'm here today. People are doing their life. Like, they youth when they're to their school, and people are talking and walking and driving. For them, it's really just, like I said, their reality. For us as community leader, we're talking about the fact that the police cannot investigate on the police. We need independent investigation. We need to recognize the fact that there are social inequalities that are related to economic inequalities. And if we're not taking care of those issues, the result is that people like the police officers have more power than the community. Those are the same thing that we've been saying for almost 20 years.
2: Cassandra, I'm very glad we could speak. Thank you for this.
3: Same here. Thank you very much.
0: Cassandra Exumé is the general coordinator of Hoodstock, a Black-led community organization in Montréal-Nord. That's where we reached her.

0: Donald Trump is taking a victory lap, basking in praise from fellow Republicans for finally ending the war in Iran. He seemed less keen on talking about the war's toll in lives, dollars, and diplomacy. The framework agreement between the U.S. and Iran hasn't been officially released, but reportedly calls for hostilities to end and, crucially, reopening the Strait of Hormuz to shipping. For Israel, the main U.S. partner in the war, reaction has been far from positive. Benjamin Netanyahu's own supporters denounced the deal, and many on the right urged the prime minister to continue the country's military action in Lebanon. Gael Tashir is a political scientist at Hebrew University. We reached her in Jerusalem.
1: Gael, in a nutshell, how would you describe to our listeners how people across Israel are feeling about this deal?
2: This deal comes to Israelis as a colossal disaster, really, because Netanyahu promised four very precise promises coming from the conflict between Israel and Iran, and none of them was actually achieved. So Israelis see that as a disaster.
1: And it's notable that it's coming across the political spectrum. But let's start with on the right. Even members of Netanyahu's own coalition are upset about this. What do you make of that?
2: So Netanyahu just had a speech to the citizens of Israel in which he tried to portray the deal with Iran as a great success. The cleavage between the way that he presented it on camera and between how Israelis actually experience the deal, I think tells us a lot. And in a nutshell, what Netanyahu is saying tonight is that he has no idea how the agreement between the U.S. And Iran is going to look like, but he presents himself as the leader of Israel that took it away from colossal extermination by nuclear bombs from Iran. And of course, this way of presenting it says to Israelis that Netanyahu is not actually telling the truth to the Israeli people.
1: Some of the things, just to let our listeners know, the speech just happened. He said that he and the U.S. president sometimes don't see eye to eye, and that even with this deal, quote, Iran will not have nuclear weapons, unquote. There were other things he said as well. But if the intended effect was to shore up his base and convince them that everything is all right, or as he intended it would be in the aftermath of this conflict, did it work?
2: There's a great distinction between his own media, in which he will probably come out as the great leader, and the main public media in Israel, which sees embarrassingly the lies that Netanyahu actually told in his speech today. He sees himself as the savior of Israelis from a nuclear disaster, while at the same time he's saying that he does not even know the details of the Trump deal with Iran. So this gap actually tells us that there is a problem. And the point that you raised, that Netanyahu says about himself that his relationship with Trump are great relationship, is the weakest point in his argument, because we know that Trump went publicly saying very degrading things about Netanyahu, and Netanyahu tried to basically explain this gap. But I think, you know, listening to what Trump was saying, it's clear that the relationship are at a low point.
1: Given that specific part of that relationship, you know, when we hear Netanyahu talking about military action in Lebanon in this latest speech, saying troops are going to remain in what Israel calls, quote, security zones there. There were new strikes on Lebanon, rockets and drones fired at Israeli forces by Hezbollah as well. So how long do you think that can continue if that is the state of the relationship between Israel and the U.S. right now, or its leaders at least?
2: I think Israel is at a crossroad, and I think Netanyahu has to make a decision, because it could turn a corner and go with President Trump into different set of relationship between Israel and its neighbors. Given that Netanyahu's coalition is very, very extremist, it may be the case that his political survival is going to come in the way of that and not enable a different path of peace between Israel and Lebanon. And also because Netanyahu himself is under trial and he has to remain a prime minister, it may mean that he's going to choose not the path of peace, but the path of continuous war.
1: How do you see this being resolved, these conflicts, ultimately?
2: I think that Trump has moved away from the military campaign against Iran, which could have been solved in a kind of a new Middle Eastern deal with the Gulf states and Israel, to an economic kind of campaign. And his interest is in the economy and the oil prices. So I think Trump is going to lose interest unless he can try to gain some sort of peace agreement between Israel and Lebanon. And I think, again, this might be some sort of opening gate for Netanyahu to change the route that he was leading Israel so far. And since we have elections coming up in Israel, he may try to follow this path and to try to gain some sort of normalization with the Lebanese government, which is against the Hezbollah terrorist organization. Mm-hmm. And that could show some sort of future to Israel and its neighbors.
1: I wanted to ask you about that fall election. What kind of a challenge is he going to be facing given the moment we're in right now?
2: You know, Netanyahu had a set plan for this election. He was supposed to have a very quick and resounding win over Iran with the U.S. and then have Trump endorse his election and then have an early election in which he wins. It failed miserably because the campaign with Iran actually deteriorated. Trump is now crossed with Netanyahu, and therefore Netanyahu is at his weakest political point ever in Israeli elections. But what is clear is that Netanyahu understands that he is at the weakest point, and he tries to retell the narrative of what happened between Israel and Iran as a narrative of a win. As it stands now, Netanyahu is not going to win the next election, and this is going to be the last term of Netanyahu.
1: Gail, I appreciate this. Thank you.
2: Sure. Thank you.
0: Gail Talshir is a political scientist at Hebrew University. She was in Jerusalem.

On Thursday, Bosnia and Herzegovina will play its second match of the FIFA World Cup. And as the team meets Switzerland on the pitch in Los Angeles, soccer fans will hear the country's national anthem play inside the stadium. But another song has made its way into the Bosnian zeitgeist, too, becoming the unofficial anthem for the World Cup. Hi.

0: That's I Am From Bosnia, Take Me to United States by the Bosnian band Dubioza Kolektiv. The song is a remake of their 2011 hit, USA. In a matter of weeks, it's racked up almost 3 million views and can be heard in Bosnian pubs and on the streets during the World Cup. Brano Jakubovic and Vedran Mojagic are founding members of the band. We reached them in Sarajevo.
1: Vedran, when you and the band put out the song in its original form 15 years ago now, did you ever imagine you would be talking about it as a connection to the World Cup?
2: Actually, no. We had no idea and no plan. Even though some of the people accuse us that we have some prophetic things in our songs, and that we somehow, like Simpsons, managed to get the future right. So we didn't have any clue that 15 years later the song will have its second incarnation in this football context.
1: And Brano, how did it come to have this second incarnation? What changed?
3: It had nothing to do with us, basically. It was just football and football fans. During the game against Wales in Cardiff, this group of hardcore football fans from Bosnia, they just made this big banner and show it on the game. And it said, "I am from Bosnia, take me to America." They just use it as a joke for the audience and for the players, because nobody really kind of hoped that we'll be on the World Cup, because after Wales we had big Italy to win. So yeah, it was kind of, you know, semi-Bosnian dark humor joke.
2: So basically we recorded it with mobile phone and just put it on social networks that exact moment with the song underneath, and it went viral from there.
1: So it exploded.
2: From that moment on, we don't have any clue how it ended up in this moment.
3: No, actually the important thing is that Bosnia won that game, so everybody was kind of in some kind of ecstasy, and it just, they just pick up the song and this video, and it went completely mental from that moment.
2: Yeah, it ended up after the Italy game.
1: Yeah,
2: it ended up like with football players crushing the press conference of the manager Barbarez, singing this song, and they took him out, and they sang the song in the bus on the way to this big open air celebration. with tens of thousands of people who were also singing this song. So it basically became an anthem before, like, we knew it was happening.
1: An accidental anthem that started as an anthem about something else. So Vedran, back in 2011, what was your intent, the band's intent, when you first released USA?
2: It's like we like to play with stereotypes a lot. And this was the very stereotypical and satirical take on immigration and migration. Because Bosnia is like the country of, in this moment, one of the biggest country of immigrants, because like half of the population lives abroad, either for economic reasons or as they left as war refugees in the 90s. So it is just like very naive story of the guy from the Balkans who is having his vision of American dream, and he wants to escape the awful reality of his home country and have like beautiful life somewhere else. And during the course of the song, he realized that grass is not greener in the neighbor's courtyard, and that there is no place like motherland. So he turns back and goes back home. So this was the original intent.
1: So then this new version of the song, obviously, it focuses heavily on football or soccer. And one goal in particular that lets us into how fans still feel. This was a 2014 goal. You scored against Nigeria. It was ruled offside. Bosnia loses that match. The fact that it's still in there in the song.
3: Yeah, that's this. That what happened in Brazil that year.
1: Yeah.
3: And this particular non-existing offside, I have to say again, it's kind of national trauma here. So we have to put it in a song and kind of heal that wound forever.
1: Yeah, and
3: I want to come back to the original song, because I think original song is now more precise than 15 years ago, because right now there is a lot of Bosnians actually coming from states back home, because, you know, it just gets worse and worse. every year for them because of the new administration there. So I think today song is more on point than 15 years ago.
1: How did you both feel about the match with Canada and the team's chances this World Cup?
2: I mean, it was big psychological pressure just watching the game, and I can imagine how the players felt on a field.
3: I don't know. For me, it was very important that there was no non-existing offsides. That's the only thing that I was hoping
1: that
3: for.
1: That was an achievement. It's true. And we watched that video. I think everyone's in agreement. Is in agreement.
2: But now with these referees, with the RoboCup technology, there's no way that offside gonna be non-existent.
3: Because if you watch the Switzerland game, you could see the same thing.
1: What are your hopes for the song now?
3: Our song is out of our hands and out of our control. Basically, doesn't belong to us anymore. This is the dream come true for every musician, that your song becomes something else and kind of, you know, people's song. So yeah, we don't even have a clue, because there is possibility that our team will go to the second round, which would be equal for us as a winning the World Cup. So if this happened, I cannot even imagine what will happen in our home country.
1: Brano, Vedran, a pleasure speaking with you both. Thank you.
3: Thank you very much for having us.
0: Brano Jakubovic and Vedran Mojagic are members of the band Dubioza Collective. They were in Sarajevo.

0: That was I Am From Bosnia, Take Me to United States by Dubioza Collective.
1: We're going to take a short break now. When we return, people in Windsor and Detroit have all been waiting a long time for the Gordie Howe International Bridge to open. But for one young Windsorite, that wait has lasted the better part of his entire life.
0: And keeping us all goosing, we speak with a retailer in Halifax who says she's hard-pressed to keep up with demand for a newly popular lawn ornament known as the porch goose. Stay tuned. I'm Lisa Brin-Rundle.
1: And I'm Neil Cooksall.

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1: Oh, that's a good question. 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
2: Oh, really?
3: Great question.
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0: 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Coming up in an hour, it's Ideas with Nahla Ayed.
7: Homosexuality is a crime in more than half of African countries. New laws in some states make it illegal for anyone to even advocate for LGBTQ rights. What's the best route to change? Coming up on Ideas.
8: From CBC News, The World This Hour, I'm Stephanie Skanderas. Donald Trump is praising the initial deal reached by the U.S. and Iran.
9: Hopefully it's going to be a good relationship and we're going to get along. And if we don't, we go back to where we started, but I don't think that's going to be necessary.
8: The U.S. president says details of the Memorandum of Understanding will be released later this week. Mediators insist the end to fighting also covers Lebanon, where Israel and Hezbollah militants have been trading attacks. Israel's prime minister says troops will continue operating there. Crystal Gomansing reports from Jerusalem.
10: We saved the state of Israel from the threat of nuclear annihilation. That's Prime Minister Benjamin Netanyahu's answer to the question, what did Israel achieve? Israeli and global security, he claims, has been enhanced because of the wars launched alongside the United States. If we had not acted this way, he adds, Iran would already have had atomic bombs, and millions of Israeli citizens listening now would have all been in terrible danger of mass death. Unverifiable statements, but they speak to Netanyahu's self-appointed role as the protector. He says today Israel is stronger than ever, but stressed the struggle isn't over, and added that Israeli troops would remain in southern Lebanon for as long as needed. Crystal Gomansing, CBC News, Jerusalem.
8: Toronto police have charged a 12-year-old boy with attempted murder. They say an officer was hit by a vehicle after police tried to stop the driver. Another 12-year-old and a 13-year-old were also in the car. Christy Danette is with the Special Investigations Unit, Ontario's police watchdog.
11: There were multiple shots fired at the vehicle. The driver took off and abandoned the car a short distance away and then was apprehended on foot a short time later.
8: The boy is now in hospital with serious but non-life-threatening injuries. Deaths from opioid overdoses in Canada dropped by almost a quarter in 2025 compared to the year before. The numbers from the Public Health Agency of Canada show public health measures may finally be making a difference. But officials warn that progress is precarious. Marina von Stackelberg reports.
12: It is fragile. We've seen a decrease for 2 years in a row, but that follows many years of increases.
13: Canada's chief public health officer, Dr. Joss Reimer, says data that toxic drug deaths are declining is encouraging. Hospitalizations are also slightly down, while 911 calls are up, as emergency responders use naloxone kits to reverse overdoses.
12: We have far from solved the issue.
13: The new data comes days after Ontario stopped funding safe consumption sites. Reimer calls those an important tool to save lives.
12: I think it's very hard to predict what's going to happen with overdose deaths.
13: Ottawa has been under pressure from the U.S. to stop the flow of opioids across borders. Kevin Brosseau is Canada's fentanyl czar.
14: I'm on my way to D.C. this afternoon to pass on this message firsthand.
13: Data shows Canadian border agents are seizing less fentanyl than before. Brosseau says the drug trade is largely within our own borders. Marina von Stackelberg, CBC News, Ottawa.
8: The Liberal government has introduced new legislation that would overhaul Canada's privacy laws. It would be the first major update in the digital age. AI and Innovation Minister Evan Solomon says our country's consumer privacy laws are 25 years old and need to catch up.
15: The new bill gives Canadians more control over their personal information, gives them the right to deletion against deepfakes, It protects children's information as sensitive. It takes aim at surveillance pricing to stop price gouging.
8: The highly anticipated legislation also proposes hefty fines on companies that violate the new rules and those that refuse to comply with investigations by a new arm's length safety and privacy commission. And that is The World This Hour. For CBC News, I'm Stephanie Skanderas.
2: This is your weather update. I'm Sarah Blackmore. Labrador will continue to see rain tonight into tomorrow, and then most of the island will have rain by tomorrow evening. Lows on the island tonight are between 3 along the coast and 12 inland, and lows in Labrador tonight are between 3 along the north coast and 11 in Upper Lake Melville. Tomorrow, there is a risk of a thunderstorm late in the afternoon in Port-au-Basque, and there'll be a wreckhouse wind warning in effect tomorrow afternoon. Southeast winds could get up to 120 kilometers an hour. And that's your weather. I'm Sarah Blackmore.
3: Hello again and welcome back. I'm Neil Kirksall.
16: And I'm Lisa Brin Rundle. This is As It Happens, the Monday edition, part two.

0: Tonight, for the first time in World Cup history, a qualifying country is playing a match while at war with the nation hosting the game. Iran plays New Zealand in Los Angeles, or as it's known to its huge Iranian-American community, Tarangelis. It's a complicated moment with Iran's national team representing the hopes and dreams of some football fans and the repressive regime of the Iranian Islamic Republic for others. And today, FIFA's ban on the pre-revolutionary flag of Iran was upheld in a California court, meaning the flag featuring an emblem of a lion and the sun is officially barred from the stadium. Masoud Ahmadi plays in a 60-and-over Iranian football league in Orange County, California. We reached him in Los Angeles.
1: Masoud, there are protests, as you know, against the Iranian team happening today. Then that same team is playing its first match of this FIFA World Cup tonight. Where do you plan to be?
2: Well, I'm going to be at the stadium in about 1 hour. And we're going to have a demonstration in the outside of the stadium. And along with at least minimum 3,000 to 4,000 people with 10,000 flags of lion and sun that we're taking with us.
1: And then what does that mean for the game? Are you going to the game?
2: And then we're going to the game and we're going to take the flags with us inside of the stadium.
1: Why did you want to be at both?
2: Because we want people to hear our voice and to see our flags and let them know this is the team that is there right now is the government team, is not a people team.
1: You mentioned the flag. What are your plans if you are not allowed to go inside with that flag or that emblem on even, you know, your T-shirts?
2: We're going to try to carry it in and we're going to hide the flag to take it inside. And if they take it from us, we're going to grab another one. We got about 5,000 people inside. So from all over the stadium, we have people sitting at different seats so we can show the flags.
1: So much of the enjoyment, and I know obviously you play it, you love this sport, you love football. Will you be cheering for any of the players, the Iranian players, when you're inside that stadium?
2: No, I won't. I want to be the voice of people that got killed with this government, voice of the people that were in the soccer field that got killed with the government. And this is not an Iranian true soccer team that's coming here today.
1: What would you say to those who say these players are playing a sport they love? They may not agree with what the government is doing, but they're in this situation.
2: There are most of these people, they're from SEPAH, which call one of the organization in the government, everybody familiar with. They went to the SEPAH and we have seen their video, we have seen their picture. If you're not with this regime and with this government, you will not play on that team.
1: So you're saying if the choice is between appearing to support this government or living out their own personal World Cup dreams, the decision for you is clear what they should choose?
2: Absolutely. To not go with this government.
1: As we've talked about before on our program, no diaspora is a monolith. There's a range of opinions, certainly, and it's complicated for a lot of people in the Iranian diaspora as well, not just in the United States. When you speak to other Iranian Americans, football fans in particular, what kinds of things are you hearing, the range of thoughts on this?
2: It's the sad story. It's a sad day for all of us. And we love to be cheering our team, but unfortunately, whoever is going there, because the people that I know that I am in contact in Los Angeles area, they're all going there because they want other people in this country or other country comes to the World Cup know that we are there to raise our voice and our concern. This is not our team.
1: For those who, for them personally, they can separate it. They want to go and try to enjoy the game as an Iranian American, but they feel differently.

0: than you do, what kind of dynamic might that make for in the stands today?
1: Well, I mean, this is a free country, as it should be. You know, I mean, you are welcome for your belief and go there and cheer if you like. No one gonna tell you do not cheer for them. But we are there to let FIFA know that they are not fair. FIFA is not fair. FIFA talks about gathering people together and making politics and sport different things. But that's not FIFA doing now. FIFA is actually against that. FIFA is not, you know, letting people be free and, you know, voice their opinion.
0: In terms of the timing, you know, as our listeners have been hearing in our other conversations on the show, this is the same day, this game is happening on the same day that, you know, we're learning more about this potential deal between the U.S. administration and Iran. Does that change things for you at all on this day? How are you feeling about that deal?
1: Not at all. Not at all. Because there is no deal. That you cannot trust the Iranian government. Iranian governments have never, ever came through something that you can trust on them. I know those I know people in that government. I personally was promised to go back to my country and there's nothing is going to happen to me. And I went back to the country to visit my family and they took me and I was in jail for a month just to go there, visit my family. And finally, they let me get out.
0: So was that the last time you went back to Iran?
1: Yes.
0: When
1: yes,
0: was that?
1: It was. This was 1998.
0: That's a long time.
1: Yeah.
0: It can be so, all of these World Cup matches for people living in diasporas can be really emotional, I know, personally, and in a good way, it can be fun. But when you're talking about this moment for you personally, you haven't been back since the late 90s, under different circumstances, I mean, this is the first World Cup match for Team Iran on American soil, but you can't be excited about it in the way that you might have under different circumstances.
1: Unfortunately not. And I want to take my, I am taking my daughter. Mm-hmm. I want her to have a World Cup experience. But unfortunately, this is not a true enjoyment for us. But we cannot not go. We wanted to go. We go there because we want to hear our other people hear our voice. And my daughter is going to be part of that. I'm so thankful for that, that she can be with me during this hard time.
0: I'm glad we could speak, Masoud. Thank you for this.
1: Thank you so much. I appreciate your time.
2: Masoud Ahmadi is an Iranian-American football fan. We reached him in Los Angeles earlier today.

0: In the eyes of the UK government, a pro-Palestine protest group is a terror organization. And today, an appeals court said it could remain that way. Earlier this year, a group called Palestine Action successfully convinced the High Court that the designation breached the right to protest. But the Court of Appeal has disagreed. On Friday, four members of the group were also sentenced after causing damage at the offices of an Israeli-based defense firm. That was the first time that convictions for criminal damage were designated as connected to terrorism. Back in February, As It Happens guest host Nora Young spoke with the UK director of Human Rights Watch, Yasmin Ahmed, after the initial High Court ruling in favour of Palestine Action. Here's part of that interview from our archives.
1: The terrorism law as it's drafted in the UK is extremely broad. But what also the definition of terrorism does, it means that anyone that's seen as supporting or otherwise involved in the organisation, or in fact seen as supporting the organisation, is also captured by the ban and themselves are then engaging in terrorist activity that is also unlawful. So what we had is over 2,700 people, most of whom were holding up signs that said they support Palestine Action, were arrested on the streets of the United Kingdom. And I personally know a number of those individuals, and a number of them have been charged with offences. And their sentence, they could be in prison for up to 14 years for doing so. So it really highlights the inappropriate nature of using terrorism legislation for what is, for example, to respond to maybe criminal damage by a direct action protest group.
2: And from Human Rights Watch's perspective, can you talk a bit about what your concerns are about arresting and charging people for displaying signs?
1: Yeah, indeed. I mean, fundamentally, what the problem for us is that there is a fundamental right in international human rights law, and in fact, it's fundamental to any democratic society to be able to have your voice heard, to be able to protest, and to be able to assemble and speak. And essentially, what this does, what this the misappropriation of terrorism law does, is it means that people are not able to do that, and also It's a huge chilling effect on people as well. And as we have constantly been reminding this government, had this approach been taken when the suffragettes were trying to ensure that women had the right to vote, or in fact anti-apartheid activists were taking acts of civil disobedience, they, under this government, would likely have been deemed terrorists under this legislation. So it's extremely worrying from a human rights perspective. And I must say, as Human Rights Watch, we document repression in the name of counterterrorism all over the world. I mean, from Turkey to Egypt to Hungary. We did not expect that we would see this on the streets of the United Kingdom being done in the name of the British government.
0: From our archives, that was Human Rights Watch UK Director Yasmin Ahmed speaking to As It Happens guest host Nora Young.

0: There are a lot of people who want to see the Gordie Howe International Bridge open sometime soon, but perhaps no one more than six-year-old Lucas Laguerre. Since he was two, the Windsor native has been visiting the site of the bridge pretty much every week as construction was underway. His grandparents discovered a side road close to the bridge, so they would park there and let Lucas check in on the progress. And like so many others, he can't wait to actually use the bridge to get from Windsor to Detroit. CBC reporter Jennifer LaGrassa caught up with Lucas and his grandparents at the bridge on Friday on what was supposed to be opening day.
1: Going out on adventures, we'd pick them up on Fridays, we'd take care of them, and that we'd also always go out on an adventure somewhere. When the bridge came along, the towers were coming up, we spotted them and said, oh, let's go look at that. So it became a weekly thing. As the bridge progressed, we'd see the staging going out, and we come down and take a look at it.
2: Every Friday on our way in from Amherstburg, as soon as he spotted the towers, he'd say, okay, let's go to the bridge. And that was how it started. It became an every Friday thing, and then we just started documenting with pictures. So it was fun.
3: Lucas, why did you want to come out and see the bridge every time? What was it about the bridge?
4: Well, because there's a hockey player that I really like, and he's one of my favorites.
3: What's his name?
4: Gordie Howe.
3: What was the coolest part for you? What was the moment that you were like, wow, this is really awesome to see?
4: Well, there was two elevators, and I saw get them to go up and down the building, which was cool for me. We saw the crane hold the last piece together. I know how much cables there are.
3: Oh, tell me, how many?
4: 216. On each side, there's 108. There are so many lights on there.
3: How many lights?
4: I forget.
1: A lot.
4: Six.
5: 6,000
4: lights.
3: Today was supposed to be the day that they maybe opened the bridge, but it's not happening today. So how do you feel about that?
4: Sad.
3: Why do you feel sad?
4: I really wanted to go on the bridge.
3: Do you think you'll go when it does open? You'll cross over?
4: Yeah.
3: And what do you think you'll be most excited for when you do that?
4: Because I get to see a lot of things from down below.
2: How did you tell us that you wanted to cross the bridge the very first time?
4: By a bicycle, because by car it's a little faster, and I like to see more stuff when they're going slow. I have a new bike that's easy for me to ride, and I may want to go on it on a long trip on the bridge.
0: Six-year-old Lucas Laguerre and his grandparents, Jeff and Sharon Marshall, speaking with the CBC's Jennifer LaGrassa.

0: Listen, garden gnomes are great. We've covered many a gnome on this show and are demonstrably pro-gnome. So remember that when I tell you that gnomes are out when it comes to hot front-of-house decor. And porch geese are in. Geese are taking over porches across Canada and the U.S., dressed up in all kinds of outfits and proudly showcased outside their homes. And now porch geese are making a particularly strong comeback in Atlantic Canada, where the ornaments were last popular in the 1980s. Veronica Ribble is a district manager at Wheaton's, a home decor chain that sells porch geese. We reached her in Halifax.
1: Veronica, what do you think? Do you think this obsession, this frenzy, is going to end anytime soon?
2: I don't think it's going to end anytime soon. I think the more people see them out there and the hype, our emails are still blowing up on the pre-orders. So,
1: wow, how many on the list for pre-orders?
2: Well, we've gone through about 1,000. We've got, we're averaging about 20 to 30 a day, and we've just pre-ordered another 1,000. So we should hopefully be able to keep up with the demand through till Christmas.
1: Well, let's hope. And you have some on display for sale in the store already, right? How many are there?
2: We do, but they, as fast as we put them out, I think we started with 40 and I'm down to 2.
1: For our listeners who aren't aware of this madness currently, this love of these porch geese, what do the ones you sell look like?
2: They really do look like a real goose from a distance. So they're metal. They're not overly shiny. They've got a lot of detail so you can see the, like, a feather impression on the side there. They stand about 22 inches tall, so if you actually get onto the porch, you could see his lovely little orange feet and orange beak. So,
1: do they have outfits? Do people customize them, buy them from you?
2: It's kind of all over the place. So so we haven't been able to stock as many outfits as we have geese, but again, they keep coming in. We've had a cowboy, we've had a bride and groom.
1: Sure.
2: We had a cute little one that looked like a girl, like she was getting ready for bath time, like with her terry towel and headscarf and stuff like that. We've got pumpkins coming and Christmas ones, so lots. But there is a lot of online groups, and there are people that are actually making, sewing clothes for their kitty to totally personalize it. So
1: Giddy is the name of the geese you sell.
2: Yes.
1: Yeah, you
2: so
1: just
2: we
1: decide.
2: Carry the official Giddy. Yep.
1: Okay. And what do people get if they're getting a Giddy as opposed to an unofficial one?
2: Well, it's just that it's metal. It actually has, if I can say, an opening in the bottom. It's a plug, actually. So for a lot of people, you can fill it up with sand. So it actually holds it down on your porch, so it won't fly away. There are other ones out there that are plastic. We've seen some that are ceramic. So there are different mediums. They're just different, right?
1: Our listeners heard in the introduction that there's a bit of history, that there's been excitement around them before. Where did it all get started from, as far as you know?
2: Well, as far as I know, any kind, I've been educated myself too. So from what I understand, they were saying that it actually, geese can be quite territorial, and geese drop a lot of, if we can say, poops. So for a lot of people that didn't want that, you know, on their yards and stuff like that, that's how it started. They would place a fake goose on the lawn, which would keep the other geese, which would keep the droppings off their lawn. So I think from there, it became, I think, just a decorative ornament, because obviously not everybody had to worry about a geese.
1: Sure.
2: So I think they just became sort of like how popular garden gnomes got
1: at
2: one
1: time. Yeah, that's what I was thinking about. Sure.
2: We kind of equate it to, it's like the, a little bit like everybody went through Cabbage Patch Dolls. That's what Giddy the Geese is.
1: For adults, or Labubu we talked
2: for
1: about
2: adults.
1: Before, the people hanging them on their purses.
2: Families are loving it because a lot of parents are buying it because, like we had one customer, she's got 4 boys. So she's got her, you know, her Giddy the Goose, and she's only buying boy outfits. And, you know, her kids are having a blast dressing them up like a cowboy and whatever else they've got them. I think she was trying to get a Spider-Man outfit for it. Like, do you know what I mean? So it's quite cute.
1: Keeping up with the giddies. Why do you think it's making a comeback now, and particularly in the Maritimes?
2: I think everybody's looking for a little ray of sunshine, and there's not one customer who doesn't pick up their giddy and is just beaming. Like, I mean, absolutely beaming with excitement. It's just adding a little bit of happiness, if that's porch happiness, right? I guess that's all I can say about it.
1: I hear you. But these are not Canada geese, we should say. We know about their droppings and how territorial and tough they can be.
2: And we have sold true Canadian geese that look live, and they've always been very popular. Mm-hmm. But I think there's something about the white. It's just neutral. Giddy looks great on any porch, no matter what kind of door color or house trimming you have. The white seems to work with everything.
1: But you don't have a giddy yet. Is it just a matter of time, or is this a decision you've made for yourself to stand out?
2: I live in an apartment, I don't really have them. I guess I could put one on my balcony, but right now the staff, we're trying to stop them from buying them at the moment just to meet the demand through the public right now.
1: But you're also going to start a contest, if you haven't already. Is that right?
2: That's correct. So for online right now, we will ask people to show us your giddy dressed up, and we're actually going to draw one winner. We'll actually win 4 official giddy outfits of their choosing.
1: The frenzy is just going to become even more frenzied. I think people are going to try to outdo each other. Any celebrity outfits? I don't. This is the first time hearing about the phenomenon altogether, but I'll consider it.
2: Wow.
1: But do you have any favorites right now of the outfits you've seen?
2: I thought the bride and groom was absolutely adorable. The boy one, he's like a black tux. He's got the little black bow tie, and she has a little white lace dress. And I just thought, for anybody that was getting married or engagement parties or stuff like that, that'd be a really cute decor piece.
1: Veronica, a pleasure speaking with you. Good luck keeping up with all of it.
2: Thank you very much.
0: Veronica Ribble is a district manager at Wheaton's, a home decor chain that sells porch geese. She was in Halifax.

0: For many athletes, representing their country on the national stage is among the highest of honors. But when those athletes are former refugees, the idea of home can be infinitely more complicated. A new mural at the UN building in New York explores that dynamic, painted by Vancouver-based artist Carling Jackson. It's called Uprooted to Unstoppable. It features 11 professional soccer players, all of whom are former refugees or have a connection to forced displacement. Among them is Team Canada captain Alfonso Davies. For Ms. Jackson, the exhibit was a dream come true.
1: It's been my dream since I was like 8 to work with the United Nations.
2: Wow.
1: Yep. As soon as I learned about human rights and injustices, I was all in.
2: Wow. Yeah. And so the 11 players, they're all depicted as adults there. Mm-hmm. And we see children standing in front of them almost the way you would see, you know, soccer players when they enter a stadium would have, you know, a child player with them.
1: Yeah.
2: These are their younger selves?
1: These are them. Yeah.
2: Wow.
1: It was, they were trying to come up with a concept that had children, that had World Cup players, that talked about, you know, forced displacement, refugees. There's also war in the background. And so I thought it'd be really meaningful and that every person in the world that sees it can relate in some way. And I knew the players would love it because 7 of them didn't have any photos from when they were little. So I had to like use a bit of technology, and then I painted their adult self first and then like drew inspiration from their adult to, I don't know, it was an unconscious thing.
2: So you just had to imagine what they were like.
1: Yeah, but like this was the heart of my inspiration. Like this is why I was born to be an artist. So it was not like I worked like 14, 16 hours a day. I had 5 weeks to paint it, 22 faces. So it just, I came alive doing it, if that makes sense.
2: And as part of this, you also heard the personal stories of all of these athletes.
1: Yeah, a lot of them. That's what I drew inspiration from as I was painting them. So people who have like inside the UN, I was watching people stop and look at the piece, and there were former refugees who were really emotional, people who work with refugees, and you can feel kind of the emotion of each child and athlete. And for the adult version of them, I actually used mostly photos from them singing their national anthem. So as if they're,
2: oh my gosh.
1: Yeah, so the emotion in Davy's face, is he singing for Canada? Ali Alhamadi, is he singing for Iraq? Eduardo Camavinga, France. So yeah.
2: Did you hear, you know, the stories of their childhood, stories of their struggle?
1: Some of them, yeah, yeah, yeah. Yeah. A good number of them were born directly into refugee camps, including Davies. And,
2: oh my gosh.
1: Yeah, and then just they found a place and a home through football, which is really beautiful. It's the most played and watched sport in the world, so it has a magic to it, I think.
2: Well, and that's it. I mean, if you have a ball, you know, you've got a soccer game.
1: Yeah.
2: And your own soccer past, I mean, that how long did you play?
1: Since I was 4 to 22, and
2: wow.
1: Then I had 2 major injuries, my knee and my back, and then I was forced to retire, and I love football more than anything, so it was, now being back in the game as an artist is just like a dream come true.
0: That's Vancouver-based artist Carling Jackson. She was speaking to the CBC's Stephen Quinn about her new mural, Uprooted to Unstoppable. It's at the United Nations building in New York, but a replica of the mural can also be seen at Toronto's Union Station.

0: In the Marx Brothers movies, Chico and Groucho never stop cracking wise. But Harpo stays silent, no matter what. He plays the harp or honks a bicycle horn now and then, but mostly he gets laughs purely through loose-limbed physical comedy, rolling his eyes and mugging, childlike and innocent. He did speak on stage from time to time, but he always ensured that his voice was not recorded. But now, a long-lost recording has been recovered and was released this month under the title Harpo Speaks. It was recorded at a benefit concert in 1964, just months before his death, and it features Harpo narrating Peter and the Wolf. This is how it begins.
1: Believe it or not. I'm going to talk.
0: Robert Bader is a Marx Brothers historian and the co-producer of Harpo Speaks. We reached him in Los Angeles.
2: Robert, talk and whistle, it turns out, and there was more. What struck you most when you first heard that?
3: When I first heard the recording, it struck me as very interesting that the audience in the theater knew that he was going to speak, yet when they first hear his voice, there's a collective gasp in the crowd. It's like the air is removed from that theater because they're still in disbelief. Even though they were holding a ticket, they went to the theater knowing they were going to hear him speak, yet it was still quite shocking.
2: They thought it might be a gag, or it was still just incredible for them to hear it for the first time.
3: Maybe people thought it was a joke, but oddly enough, when we announced the release of the record, we announced it on April Fool's Day, and people thought it was a gag.
2: Well, I wonder why, Robert.
3: We had a tough time convincing people this is real.
2: It is for real, and we're talking about it today. That will help solidify how real it is, we hope. Just for you personally, when you first heard him speak, I mean, for me, and I'm not a historian of Marx Brothers' work, but to me, the voice matched the face and the character. What about for you?
3: Well, interestingly, I had heard little snippets of his voice before. There are some other little recordings around, but they're not him performing. They're dictation tapes and little oddball things like that. So hearing him in performance, and this is the only recording of him in performance, it was striking to me how great his timing was. Mm-hmm. He just seemed to be a master of it. It's a shame he didn't do more of it because he was so good at it.
2: Why did the brothers decide to make Harpo silent?
3: In the early vaudeville days, Harpo would sing and talk, but he wasn't particularly good at it, at either thing. The old joke was in the act, I can't sing, what am I going to do in a singing group? And they'd say, just growl a little bit, you'll be the bass singer. So when they did a new show called Home Again, written by their uncle Al Sheen of the famous vaudeville team Gallagher and Sheen, he wrote very few lines for Harpo's character, and Harpo complained about it, and Al Sheen said, or is alleged to have said to his nephew, well, you didn't even deliver those lines very well, so maybe you should just say nothing at all.
2: Oh, no.
3: And he realized that he was building something for himself with physical humor and visual gags. He developed it as a character that spoke a little bit, and it didn't work as well as when he spoke not at all.
2: And then he's really stuck to it. He never spoke in the films, always avoided being recorded when he was on stage. He was offered money this charity event, right? In 64 to do this, and he turned it down.
3: He turned down $50,000 in 1945, which is a substantial sum of money.
2: Sure.
3: To yell one word in the movie Night in Casablanca. They wanted him to yell out the word murder, and he wouldn't do it. And at the time, he explained by saying, I don't want to tear down a character it's taken me decades to build. And, of course, that was of concern to me when I approached Bill Marx about letting this recording be heard. And he said, you know, his legacy is solid. Nothing's going to happen to it. And it's such a beautiful recording that I think people need to understand this other side of him. Because he truly loved doing these things for children, for benefits. And this is a children's thing. This was done as a benefit for the Riverside Symphony originally. And there was a children's orchestra involved. And he loved doing stuff with kids. So Peter and the Wolf is a special thing to Harpo. So this was the perfect synergy of you get to hear Harpo talk. You get to hear him do something he really is committed to and loves. And he's really good.
2: Let's play a little more of his narration.
3: Great.
1: Imagine the triumphant procession. Peter at the head, after him the hunters leading the wolf, then Goldwater, Rockefeller, and Nixon.
2: as you said, he was worried about the character being compromised, but it's all there, right? Plus the voice.
3: There's two fascinating things about that. I hear that voice, even just now listening to it. It sounds like the people I grew up around in New York, like older men from New York, talked like that. And the Goldwater Rockefeller and Nixon thing just cracked me up when I first heard it, because Groucho helped him write this. And Groucho was always with an eye on politics. Harpo, not quite so much, but he was involved. This is a perfect example of what Groucho contributed to that.
2: How was it discovered and rescued, this recording?
3: A lot of the credit goes to a gentleman named John Tefteller, and he was searching for a different recording when he found this. He was looking for the recording of Harpo in Pasadena at what was believed to be his retirement at the time. He did a couple of shows with the comedian Alan Sherman, who you, of course, know of, you know, Hello Mudda, Hello Fada, that famous comedy recording. He was a neighbor and friend of Harpo's for a little while, and he invited Harpo to be on a double bill with him at a couple of shows in Pasadena, a couple of shows in Santa Monica. But that recording was made by Alan Sherman's son, and John Tefteller was trying to find the Pasadena recording, and he contacted Robert Sherman, who was about 14 years old when he recorded this thing. He went looking through his tapes, and they pulled out a tape box that said the Pasadena show was on it, and inside was the tape from Riverside, which is what we have on this album. And as John likes to say, the search for the Pasadena tape continues.
2: One mystery solved, another one still outstanding. So just wrong box, wrong label.
3: You know, it's sort of serendipitous, because this is so much better than finding the Pasadena tape, because this is truly his last show, his last performance, and he did it with his voice, which I think is absolutely remarkable that this tape turned up.
2: You mentioned Bill Marx, Harpo's son. Obviously, his family heard him speak more than once, but what did he tell you about what it meant to him to have this recording unearthed?
3: Well, you know, the first person I went to when we found the recording was, of course, Bill. I've been friendly with him for many, many years. And I played the recording for him before it was even restored. It was still in kind of rough shape. And he started to cry. And he goes, "That's my dad that I knew. That's that voice that I knew." And he was just so emotional and so moved by it. And, you know, I waited a bit, and then I said, "What do you think of the public hearing this?" Because he did allow it to be recorded. And he thought it was a great idea. He was fully supportive of it, because it's a side of his dad that only he knew, and he wanted people to know it.
2: Really great to speak with you, Robert. Thank you.
3: Well, thank you. It was a pleasure.
0: Robert Bader is a Marx Brothers historian and the co-producer of Harpo Speaks. He was in Los Angeles. Now here's Jonathan Rickman with When Harpo Played His Harp.

infinitus formis, or infinite forms, is a phrase used to describe the endless variation of organic life. It's also the title of a new album released today by the Sounds of Space Project. The trio is made up of a scientist, a composer, and a visual artist. Together, they turn space and weather data into enveloping works of art. Their new album took them on a voyage through Antarctic waters, capturing recordings of seals, penguins, and the wind. They also used a hydrophone hanging off the side of a ship. The track "Dipping In, Dipping Out" captured the boat bobbing through waves, and it's our sound of the day.

That was Dipping In, Dipping Out from the new Sounds of Space Project album, combining science and music. And it's our sound of the day.

0: Knicks fans waited more than half a century. But in the end, it was well, well worth it.
1: Off the mark, Ananobi the rebound. It's over! It's over! Knicks fans, this is not a dream. Your long, long wait has ended. Go ahead and cry. After 53 years, the Knicks are finally NBA champions once again.
0: That's the moment the New York Knicks won the NBA championship on Saturday night, their first title since 1973. Ever since, the city has been buzzing with complete and utter jubilation. But for Long Island's Evan Pfeiffer, the win is especially surreal. In 2020, Mr. Pfeiffer was graduating from Smithtown High School West, and in his yearbook, beside his photo, he wrote one prescient phrase: Knicks in six. 2026 NBA Finals. And though he was off by a game, the Knicks won it in five, his prediction ultimately turned out to be pretty spot on. We reached Evan Pfeiffer in Kings Park, Long Island.
2: Evan, has it fully sunk in for you yet that this has happened and that your prediction came true?
3: Not really, honestly. Obviously, in six, it didn't come true, sure. But the fact that they won, that is very surreal. And honestly, I don't think it's ever going to really hit for me as much as it's kind of hit everybody else that, wow, this kid predicted it 6 years ago.
2: And then what the team achieved, too, you were watching, what are you thinking as you're watching game five?
3: Game five, so obviously in the first quarter, that was our lowest scoring quarter of the entire year. Same thing with the first half entirely. In my head, and everybody was texting me like, wow, this might actually happen. This might go to six. And, the Spurs weren't playing good as well. So I figured, maybe. But I just really wanted the championship more than anything. And over the course of the game, it was very much surreal that it happened.
2: What did you do when it happened?
3: So, funny enough, I wasn't feeling the best. So I was, in bed watching it. And my parents and my brother were watching it upstairs. So in the final minute or so, I ran upstairs and I saw, the last couple of, minutes, even though minutes for us was really like 30 seconds game time. So it was definitely a surreal moment.
2: You're there with your parents. Your mother was a little worried about you making this the entirety of the blurb in your yearbook in 2020. What did you say? Did that even come up in that early part of the celebration?
3: No. Funny enough, when game four happened, so when OG had the game winner, and that's at that point I was perfectly okay. So I was watching it with the entire family. And, coming back from 29, my mom even said, wow, they might actually win in six. Like, this is crazy. And, at the start, 6 years ago, she was pretty pissed that I didn't put any of the, achievements I had. But now she understands why I did what I did.
2: Back in 2020, what made you want to dedicate the entire blurb that you could write about anything, your hopes and wishes for the future, achievements as your mom wanted you to do? Why did you want to devote this to the prediction?
3: So the Knicks have been terrible my entire life, pretty much. So for me, it was just a matter of speaking something into existence. And I was just at a good buddy's house, said Knicks in six, 2026. His mom said, wow, that sounds really good. And then it was as simple as that.
2: It was just that it had a ring to it. You weren't looking at the lay of the land, the way the team was being built, who they might pull onto the roster. It was just vibes and a rhyme.
3: Amen. Exactly. That's literally all it was.
2: So after the win, I imagine your feeds, also your messages are filled with other fans, in your friend group. But how quickly did that switch, if at all, from yay Knicks, but also, dude, didn't you kind of call this?
3: Yeah, no, funny enough, the amount of people that would comment on whatever posts that have already been out, like, wow, this guy got it wrong. And then there's other people in the comments saying, okay, he got the games wrong. He missed one game, but he predicted the Knicks to win. So like, what's your problem? So they're seeing that, plus also how many people have different perspectives on it, saying, oh, you should have just put Knicks to win in 2026, not in six. But either or, I mean.
2: Well, that that they're investing that much into it to tell you what you should have done all those years ago. Does it bother you at all that it wasn't a perfect prediction?
3: It stings a little bit, not in a bad way, because we were so close. And obviously, I wanted us to win game five, right? But in my head, it was, imagine how crazy it would be to close it out in the Garden, game six of my prediction of 6 years ago, and how much more viral it would have went if that actually did happen. But I just wanted to win, obviously.
2: Yeah. And when did the Knicks enter your life? When did you become the fan that you are?
3: About third grade was my first introduction into basketball in the Knicks, but I really started getting into it mainly in like sixth grade, so right as middle school started.
2: And, you know, we've seen a lot of big fans who've endured the difficult decades, and you have as well. What kept you hanging on?
3: Because I'm not a person to turn my back on anybody or anyone. So for me, I chose to be a Knicks fan. I'm going to ride it out. I'm going to suffer with them, and I'm also going to celebrate with them. And that's how I am, not just with sports teams, but people as well.
2: And so do you need to predict ever again? Or would you, you know, are you happy with to put this one to bed? Or do you want to put another prediction out there now?
3: I mean, I'm not going to put another prediction out there right now because I feel like I would be going off of a high horse in a sense.
2: Yeah.
3: But I do think the Knicks next year could repeat definitely, especially with, you know, this summer coming up with the free agents and how many veterans who want a ring that have seen how much this means to this city. So I wouldn't be surprised if over the summer we're able to add a bunch of people. I know we're probably going to lose some, but I wouldn't be surprised if we add a bunch of really good free agents and then we repeat next year.
2: Evan, I'm glad we could speak. Congratulations to you and all the Knicks fans. Glad we could speak.
3: Thank you. Thank you. You as well. I appreciate it very much.
0: That was Evan Pfeiffer. He was in Kings Park, Long Island. His story reminded us of another newsworthy, near-accurate yearbook prediction. In 2024, actress Lily Gladstone was nominated for an Academy Award for her performance in Killers of the Flower Moon. And that led some of her high school peers to dig up their old yearbook, which voted Ms. Gladstone most likely to win an Oscar, alongside her classmate, Josh Ryder. Neil spoke to Mr. Ryder ahead of the Oscars ceremony that year.
4: Lily and I had been in, I think, three theater productions, if memory serves me correctly. Yeah, we've managed to stay in touch a little bit over the years and a little bit more now that she's getting all this recognition and this photo is getting some hype.
2: It's a classic high school photo. Just the two, she looks kind of the same. You've changed over the years, but just that energy of drama class.
4: If I may, so I think our joke that I think didn't carry, behind us there is the American Gothic. So we are trying to recreate the
2: American Gothic.
4: But yeah, Lily is, God, she hasn't aged a day. And I'm a cook and I got some city miles on me.
2: I did not mean to imply you've aged by any means. It's just a photo that I think a lot of people can relate to. When you heard that she'd been nominated, how did you react?
4: You know, I want to say I was surprised, but I wasn't particularly surprised. You know, I think we've always known that Lily is a really powerful and gifted storyteller. So I was over the moon for her. You know, when she won the Golden Globes, like, man, that was such a cool moment. And like, imagining her winning an Oscar, you know, I don't feel euphoria very much anymore. But I definitely feel euphoric.
2: Has this, all of this, you know, revived your dream?
4: No. You know, I think here's Lily is really classy and I need to mimic her classiness. So, you know, this moment isn't about me. This moment is about Lily. Like, Lily has shown extraordinary resilience. staying active in performing. And, you know, I was, but it was not a good fit for me. Mm-hmm. And today I'm making ravioli, and I'm in a much better spot making ravioli.
2: That's a beautiful thing.
4: Yeah, it is a beautiful thing. And I think as wonderful it was to be recognized in that high school photo and to get, you know, some of mm-hmm. Lily's reflected glow, you know, I'm not the same person that I was 20 years ago. And I think that's part of just growing up, is finding out what works for you.
0: From our archives, that was Josh Ryder speaking to Neil in 2024.

0: Evaluating characters was a big part of his job, so maybe it's no surprise that American film critic Gene Shalit became such a character himself. Starting out in the 1970s with his big bushy hair and big bushy mustache, complemented by one colorful bow tie after another, Mr. Shalit was as recognizable a figure as many of the film stars he interviewed and reviewed. For a gobsmacking 40 years, he worked at NBC hosting his Today Show segment, Critics Corner, fearlessly deploying his sometimes controversial opinions and his trademark puns.
1: Two words, Ishtar is terrible. X-Men should not be taken seriously. In fact, it should be taken with two aspirins. The Silence of the Lambs may be all wool and a yard wide, but it makes a terrific yarn.
0: But by the time Mr. Shalit retired, oh, pardon me. From a compilation put together by NBC, that was a taste of Gene Shalit's long-running Today Show segment, Critics Corner. Mr. Shalit died on Friday. He was 100 years old. He leaves behind many a memorable interview, including this one from 1984 with a highly irritated Kermit the Frog who didn't seem to appreciate his line of questioning.
2: But the whole world is hanging on the answer about whether Kermit and Miss Piggy will be united in matrimony.
3: Well, we were married in a movie. I was an actor in a movie, and I played the part of someone who got married. That doesn't have anything to do with my own personal life, and my personal life I prefer to keep personal.
2: So, are you thinking of marrying Miss Piggy?
3: How many times have I told you? I can't ask questions. I can't answer things like that. I don't ask you personal questions, do I?
2: I want to put myself in your place to see how it feels. So why don't you ask me a personal question so I can understand how you feel?
3: Okay. How's your sex life?
2: Well, that's sort of flattering, actually.
3: Well, okay.
2: Because that implies...
3: That's the kind of question. You can't ask a question like that on television. You can't ask a question like that.
2: But I'm not engaged to a pig, I don't think.
3: Neither am I, see?
0: Gene Shalit interviewing Kermit the Frog. The success of Critics Corner inspired the other major American networks to promote film critics of their own, like Gene Siegel and Roger Ebert on PBS and Joel Siegel on ABC, changing the focus of cinematic critiques from print to television. But by the time Mr. Shalit retired in 2010, that era was over. He was among the last high-profile film critics on a major network. Now, from the 1991 blockbuster Robin Hood, Prince of Thieves, a film Mr. Shalit mercilessly panned, here's Bryan Adams with Everything I Do, I Do It For You.

0: Bryan Adams serenading us to the end of As It Happens on Monday, June 15th.
1: Are you swooning? Everyone's swooning, right? As It Happens, we'll be back again for you tomorrow. I'm Neil Kirksall. Enjoy your evening.
0: And I'm Lisa Brin-Rundle. Good night.

0: This is CBC Radio 1, 640 AM in St. John's. This Canada Day, let's celebrate on CBC with special coverage, highlights from events across the country, and wrapping up the day with a giant concert featuring performances by Bare Naked Ladies, Alessia Cara, Beatrice Deer and Sylvia Cloutier, Dominique Fizame, the Tragically Hip's Paul Angois, and more, including fireworks lighting up the night sky over the Capitol. Celebrate your Canada, July 1st, everywhere you get CBC. The CBC News is next, followed by Ideas with Nala Ayed.
1: Homosexuality is a crime in more than half of African countries. New laws in some states make it illegal for anyone to even advocate for LGBTQ rights. What's the best route to change? Coming up on Ideas.
2: From CBC News, The World This Hour, I'm Stephanie Skanderas. President Donald Trump says the Strait of Hormuz will be fully reopened by Friday. That's when the U.S. and Iran are slated to formally sign a deal in Switzerland. But as Nick Harper reports, the diplomatic breakthrough has yet to address the central question of what happens to Iran's nuclear program.
3: The deal's all signed, and the strait is already partially open.
4: President Donald Trump celebrating the deal that he and Vice President J.D. Vance have electronically signed. Iran's lead negotiator and Parliament Speaker, Mohammad Golobov, signing for the Iranians. Vance told CNBC the agreement is good for both sides.
5: I think the Iranians fundamentally have a good choice here in front of them, whether to be a normal country or whether to pursue a nuclear weapon.
4: But there are few details about what both sides have agreed to. Trump said the text of the deal will be released after Friday. But this is the initial step to move to the next stage of negotiations, where they'll address sanctions relief and unfreezing billions of dollars of Iranian funds. They'll also confront the toughest issue, Iran's enriched uranium. The deal sets out 60 days to negotiate the future of Iran's nuclear program. Nick Harper for CBC News, Washington.
2: Israel's prime minister says with or without a deal, Iran will not have nuclear weapons. Benjamin Netanyahu promises Israel will do what is necessary to prevent the threat of further attacks. Israel was not party to the agreement signed by the U.S. and Iran. It reportedly includes a commitment to end fighting in Lebanon between Israel and Hezbollah militants. Netanyahu says Israeli troops will remain in that country for as long as necessary. The federal government has introduced new legislation aimed at better protecting Canadians' privacy. Among other things, the bill will protect children's data and restrict retailers' use of customers' data to determine pricing. Tom Perry reports.
6: Canadians deserve to know that the rules are clear, that their rights are protected.
7: Evan Solomon, Canada's Minister of Artificial Intelligence and Digital Innovation, says the new bill is aimed at giving Canadians more control over the data companies gather on them. He says the legislation will seek to protect children's data and require companies to treat it as sensitive with extra protection.
6: Parents expect that, Canadians expect it, and children deserve it.
7: Solomon says the bill will also seek to limit surveillance pricing, companies using customers' personal data to set prices.
6: Your personal information should not be used against you for price gouging.
7: The legislation will also enshrine a right to deletion, allowing Canadians to demand companies delete information on them and fight malicious online content like deepfakes. Tom Perry, CBC News, Ottawa.
2: Toronto police have charged a 12-year-old boy with attempted murder. They say an officer was hit by a vehicle after police tried to stop the driver. Another 12-year-old and a 13-year-old were also in the car. Christy Danette is with the Special Investigations Unit, Ontario's police watchdog.
8: Four police officers, two in each vehicle, tried to stop the driver of the stolen vehicle on Leaside Bridge, and the driver tried to flee. And then in the course of that, there was contact made with a police officer and that vehicle. And then there were multiple shots fired at the vehicle. The driver took off and abandoned the car a short distance away and then was apprehended on foot a short time later.
2: Danette says the boy remains in hospital while the officer has been released. They were both treated for non-life-threatening injuries. The number of deaths and hospital visits caused by illegal drugs in Canada remains way above pre-pandemic levels. But federal health officials say they are seeing encouraging trends. More than 56,000 people died from illegal drugs in 2025. And while officials say this number is unacceptably high, it does represent a 23% decrease over the previous year. And that is The World This Hour. For CBC News, I'm Stephanie Skanderas.
9: This is your weather update. I'm Sarah Blackmore. Labrador will continue to see rain tonight into tomorrow, and then most of the island will have rain by tomorrow evening. Lows on the island tonight are between 3 along the coast and 12 inland, and lows in Labrador tonight are between 3 along the north coast and 11 in Upper Lake Melville. Tomorrow, there is a risk of a thunderstorm late in the afternoon in Port-au-Basque, and there'll be a wreckhouse wind warning in effect tomorrow afternoon. Southeast winds could get up to 120 kilometers an hour. And that's your weather. I'm Sarah Blackmore.
10: Welcome to Ideas. I'm Nala Ayed. Just a couple of weeks ago, Ghana's parliament passed a controversial bill targeting LGBTQ people and advocacy.
11: The proposed legislation makes it illegal to fund, sponsor, or even promote LGBTQ acts with prison terms ranging from 3 to 5 years.
12: The legislation seeks to punish members of the LGBTQ community as well as organizations accused of promoting or supporting such activities.

0: and goes by the pronouns they, them. They spoke with ideas back in 2024 when a similar bill was passed. That bill was called the Promotion of Proper Human Sexual Rights and Ghanaian Family Values.
1: So people started calling people from BBC, Al Jazeera. They want to have an interview. And I'm like, they should allow us to grieve. Because currently we are grieving. We are grieving because our entire existence is about to be erased. And that's a lot.
0: Layla is the director of One Love Sisters, based in Accra. The organization continues to be under threat.
1: One Love Sisters Ghana is an organization that focuses on LGBTQ and gender nonconforming Muslims. And we have programs that are designed for the entire LGBTQ and gender nonconforming community.
0: There's a complex history of colonialism and Christian evangelism and the current battle over sexual rights in Ghana and Africa more broadly. This episode originally broadcast in 2025. Here's Ideas producer Nicola Lukšić.
2: I met Layla at the One Love Sisters office in a location that Layla keeps a secret from most.
1: We as activists, we are at even a bigger risk because of the work that we do and because we can be easily traced. So I make sure that even before I conduct any form of activity anywhere, we liaise with organizations in other regions to make sure that this organization help us to a very secured place that we can have activities. And also on my own, I make sure that I prioritized my safety, because prioritizing my safety means prioritizing my colleagues' safety. It also means prioritizing the community's safety. So all the time, I make sure that my security is tight. I don't share my location anyhow. I don't invite just anybody to my house. I'm a very private person. So a lot of people don't even know where I stay. A lot of people don't even get close. So to me, that's security enough.
2: Despite the risks, Layla feels compelled to push on with the work to provide shelter and therapy for those at risk.
1: Some of the biggest needs of the community is psychosocial support and also relocation and jobs. Because at the moment, most of the cases that we face are people being threatened to abuse, corrective rape. We have people who...
2: Did you just say corrective rape?
1: Yes, we have people whose relatives have threatened them that if they don't stop being a lesbian, being a queer person, they will ask a gang to rape them to change their sexuality. And these people had to write to us and seek for emergency relocation. And all these people that wrote were supported. So currently, what I tell people is the community in Ghana needs a lot of emergency support because people are always in pressing needs. We had almost about 3 cases last month requesting for relocation because one specifically mentioned that an auntie said she'll call an area guy to sleep with her just to change her sexuality because she's not pleased with what she does.
2: And were you able to get her out?
1: Yeah, we supported her and she has now rented and moved away from the auntie.
2: The organization also provides a helpline and collects cases of gender-based violence, or GBV for short.
1: Honestly, I look like I have the energy, but there are days I get home and I feel so tired because I'm human and this work is draining. Already it's draining because we at One Love Sisters, we collect cases of GBV and all sorts of abuses across the regions. Currently, we are operating in about 16 regions with over 32 hotline operators. And all these people bring in cases, different diverse cases across the regions. So it's draining. At times, you need to find a way to refill your cup before you are able to give.

0: life out there, because you can't sell from an empty bottle. Even to get community members to come to a program is a big challenge. They are scared of their safety. They are scared of the fact that they will be arrested. They are scared of the fact that anybody can see what they are going.
1: And why aren't you scared?
0: I'm not scared of being arrested. I've been arrested before, and I don't see any crime in being a gender activist or advocate, because what I'm doing is to educate and sensitize people who need education. And at times, it gets to some times that are very crucial in an activist's life. And this is one of those times where you feel like this is the time you need to do more. This is not the time to run away. This is time to stand tall and fight for your community.
2: So I'm Dr. Rita Nkitia. You can call me Rita. And I am a feminist activist based here in Accra, Ghana.
3: Rita is a Ghanaian-Canadian gender equity consultant who has done work for Human Rights Watch.
2: I'd say the past 3 years in particular have been very difficult for those of us doing activist work and within the community, because we've just felt, a lot of fear, trepidation, deep concern over what this bill will mean and what it has already meant for our community.
3: Rita was born in Ghana and moved with her family to the Toronto area when she was a toddler. She always felt drawn to her homeland and moved back for some time while pursuing her PhD.
2: And my focus was on examining second-generation Ghanaian-Canadian transnationalism. So I was curious about my generation and how they were connecting to their homeland. Around that time in 2009, there was a huge narrative around Africa Rising, and a lot of people were returning home or wanting to return home. And I was one of those people who felt like I did feel a sense of connection, and I wanted to strengthen that connection. And I had a lot of friends in Toronto, a lot of friends in the GTA who wanted to come home. And so I thought it would be interesting to actually examine or document this journey, right? And so when I came to do my research and also contribute to movement building in Ghana and Africa more broadly.
3: Like many Ghanaians, Rita grew up in an evangelical Christian community.
2: I think we perform conservatism more than we actually are, right? And so there's a lot of ways in which we, you know, we might be religious, we might go to church every Sunday, we might go to mosque, but at the same time, we have quite a fluid sexual politics, you know, but it's not the kind of thing that we talk about publicly. I used to say that in Ghana, you know, you can do anything really, as long as you sort of keep it under wraps, because of how conservative the society is. I think that people are often afraid to be open about their sexual proclivities or their, you know, their interests. But like any other society, Ghana has a lot of diversity when it comes to sexuality and gender. It's always been this way. It's just that we, because of the influence of religion, we often find ourselves hiding those or masking those parts of ourselves.
1: That's really interesting. So because you say that there's a fluidity, acceptance. So when the law was proposed, what was that? Was that a shock for you? How would you describe the sort of shift that had to happen in your mind?
2: Yeah, this is such a complicated situation, right? Because I think that there's a few things at play. One, the lobby groups that pushed for this bill were being supported by a transnational network of anti-gender, anti-rights actors, right? Who sort of started out in the West, you know, in sort of evangelical right-wing groups that are basically trying to gain influence and power, you know, in the global South. And so backed by those actors, I think it was very easy for lobbyists to create a boogeyman or some kind of, you know, scapegoat in the queer community.
4: Christian community and traditional rulers of Late Ekuyapem in the Ekuyapem North Municipality of the Eastern Region have embarked on a massive walk to register their displeasure against lesbian, gay, bisexual, transgender, queer and others, LGBTQ+ activities in the area. Wielding placards with varied inscriptions.
3: When the bill was first proposed, its sponsors and supporters framed the LGBTQ rights question as a kind of ungodly, un-Ghanaian foreign invasion, a 21st century form of colonization.
4: Of the walk spoke in an interview with Ghana Districts TV to share their views on LGBTQ+ and its impact on the society.
5: My position on the LGBTQ is that it is an abomination, and so we don't like it. And so through this, I'm appealing to all the Christians in Ghana to stand solidly behind the Christian Council of Ghana, to stand solidly behind the Pentecostal and Charismatic Council, to stand behind the Catholic Secretariat and all the Christian community in Ghana, that we all stand, we stand solidly behind them and kick LGBTQ out from our country, Ghana, because we know the implications behind that. If we entertain these things, God will punish us. God will kill us as he killed Sodom and Gomorrah people by fire.
2: And so I think even though queerness has always existed in Ghana, I think that when it is brought to the mainstream and when it's narrated as something that is dangerous to our society, something that is dangerous to our children, something that will that is a threat to our national development, that is a threat to our so-called family values, then people get scared, right? So it's a scare tactic, right? To make people feel like, wow, this is actually a problem. Queerness is actually a problem. I think another thing is that the media and lobbyist groups, when they talk about what is actually like sexual and gender diversity in Ghana, they're using the language of LGBT, which is fairly recent in our history, right? It's not language that comes from our, you know, any of our cultures. And so it's easy for people to dissociate themselves from LGBT or see it as foreign, because indeed that language is foreign, right? Those aren't words that we would use in our language, right? But for example, if you talk about Kojo Besia, right, which is sort of an effeminate man, we're very familiar with that. We know that it's a normal thing, right? But when we're using language that comes from outside of Ghana and our culture, then it's easy to otherize it, right? And then it becomes a dangerous thing, or, you know, we can put any kind of labels that we want on it. So I think in some ways it's how the conversation began, and how it was framed and constructed. While I say this, you know, of course, homophobia exists in Ghana as it exists everywhere. And queer communities often haven't felt safe to come out and, you know, and be visible, right? And so in some ways, when the bill was introduced, we weren't in a place where we were yet speaking for ourselves. Somebody else was telling our narrative. Somebody else was telling the story of who we are, right? And it became easy for other people to just malign us or to say that we are a problem and that, you know, and we're a threat to the society.
3: If you were to remove the influence of imported Christianity and remove the imported language around sexuality and human rights, people and cultures within Ghana, according to Rita, have historically been more accepting of same-sex relationships. Take, for example, the practice of supi.
2: So there's also a practice that we see a lot in boarding schools in Ghana amongst same-sex, particularly in female boarding schools, and it's called supi. And it's really like some sort of romantic relationship between usually between a senior student and a junior student. But it's quite common for, you know, girls at that age to develop deep, intimate bonds with each other. And, you know, if you talk to our aunties, everybody has a story of either knowing somebody who practiced supi or practicing it themselves. And so it's not uncommon for that to be an experience that people have. It's just that the narrative around supi is that it's something you do as a kid, but when you become an adult, you know, you leave that. That's like, it's child's play, you know, but it isn't something that is completely foreign to us. And why we leave that in childhood is because of heteronormativity, right? It's because of the pressure for women to get married to men and have children and all of that, right? But it doesn't mean that those desires cease to exist necessarily, right? It's just that people find ways to manage it while also becoming wife and mother.
1: That's interesting, though. Going back to your earlier point about the language LGBTQ being seen as something foreign imposed on Ghana. So would you say if the language issue were changed slightly, would that help?
2: I think it would be a step in the right direction in some ways. Because look, we were colonized. And so a lot of how we understand ourselves in contemporary Ghana is based on a kind of colonial foundation. And I don't think that we're doing enough to actively work to decolonize, right? And so for me, what that means is that we get to define ourselves for ourselves. I think that work still needs to happen across this continent. I think, it's something that we need to be, I just think it's something that we need to prioritize in how we talk about ourselves and how we talk about contemporary Ghana. Who are we actually? What does it mean to be Ghanaian, right? This is all fairly, post-colonial language, right? Mm-hmm. But I think, to your question, I think there are other challenges. So even if we change the language, I think that there's still what we have to contend with is religion, which is also a product of colonialism, right? So because many people are listening to what their pastors or what their imams have to say, you know, if those pastors and imams are not taking a progressive position on, gender and sexual diversity, then their congregation tends to go with that, right? And so I think that the ways in which religion has become such a huge part of Ghanaian people's lives. And if we're in a context where those religious institutions are not progressive or do not take a more humane approach to dealing with gender and sexual diversity, then that's going to impact how people see themselves and what they think is possible for them in terms of their identity and in terms of their social and their sexual practices.
1: It's interesting the way you framed it. It's like, we've got a colonized nation that is now, you know, wrestling with more colonizer influence, both in terms of religion and language around gender and sexuality. How do you go about reclaiming? Or is it something to be reclaimed, or you just have to work with this mess and hope for the best?
2: I mean, okay, there are different approaches. So this is going to be a bit of a messy answer. But, you know, on one hand, there's a school of thought that says we need to go back into our history and find all the evidence that queerness existed, right? Queerness has always been with us. We have to go back and you know, go into the archives, go into our oral histories, see where queerness lived, see where it existed. And I think it's noble, and I think it's very important, right? I think that's part of the work of decolonization, absolutely. And I think we also get to decide who we want to be, right? As a nation, as a people, we get to decide what kind of country we want to live in. Do we want to live in a country that is bigoted and discriminatory? Or do we want to live in a society where we all feel free, right? Where we don't have to hide, where we aren't violent, where people aren't oppressive to each other based on their personal views about, you know, about that other person, right? I think that sometimes when we talk about reclaiming or going back into the history and reclaiming, you know, there's so much about who we are now that didn't exist before. And so, like, we could play that game all day, right? So I think it's important that as a society, we decide that we will not be bigoted, that we will be a peace-loving country, that we will create conditions where people are able to live a dignified life, where they are free of discrimination. And so then it doesn't matter who we used to be, right? It's about who do we want to be going forward.
1: Can I ask just personally for you, how has the proposed law impacted how you've been able to feel here in Ghana?
2: I've never felt so disconnected from Ghana and Ghanaians than when this bill was passed. You know, as somebody who didn't grow up here, I'm constantly grappling with what it means to belong, right? And so that will always sort of just be there lingering. But before this law was passed, I think that while we were not necessarily, you know, the most welcoming, you know, society when it came to LGBT rights, I don't think that, I don't want to create this myth that before the bill was passed that we were all feeling very free and safe, but there was still space for us to exist, right? And we weren't looking over our shoulders, and, you know, we could still organize and create space for ourselves. And now that this bill has been passed and is waiting assent, and everything that has happened in the aftermath of that, to me, makes me question what kind of society I actually live in, and you know, and what kind of culture do I actually belong to? Because it's quite unconscionable that this bill was even proposed, and that our lawmakers have engaged in what I feel is such cowardice, right? Because we also know that there are many parliamentarians who are not in favor of this bill, that either voted out of fear or didn't show up to vote that day in parliament out of fear, right? And so it's made me really question what it means to be a Ghanaian and to live in this society where we could create such regressive laws. And I think in general, Ghana has a really good track record of, you know, signing on to human rights laws and treaties, you know, internationally. And so this bill seems quite contradictory to that record. And so it's made living here uncomfortable. Yeah, it's made it uncomfortable. And also it's impacted my work, right? Because the law makes it illegal for us to even advocate for queer community. And so it means that every time we hold a meeting, you know, we do any kind of advocacy work, we are risking our lives, right? We are breaking the law. Which is, I just never thought this would happen. I never thought that this could happen in a place that, like Ghana, that has a reputation of, you know, having a, you know, having a shining democracy in West Africa, you know? So it's definitely a stain on our human rights record and our international reputation.
1: What makes you want to stay?
2: I don't know. This is an interesting question. I don't know. Maybe somewhere in me there's still some hope. And I think also I've built a community here that I'm really proud of. And I think about all of the very brave activists doing grassroots work who are on the front lines, working tirelessly to support our communities and to hold the line. And I feel like we've worked really hard, and I feel that we can't just give up. You know, I think we're going to continue to fight for as long as we can. And I count myself in that struggle.
6: That's Ghanaian-Canadian human rights consultant Rita Nketiah. speaking with Ideas producer Nicola Luksic back in 2024. This is Ideas. I'm Nala Ayed. Questions around human rights and sexual practices throughout Africa are fraught, with a number of countries making moves to criminalize LGBTQ plus people and criminalize those who support their rights. Most recently, Ghana's parliament passed a bill that would make it illegal to advocate for the rights of LGBTQ plus people. There is a close relationship between the messages from the evangelical pulpit and the laws that are being proposed and passed.
7: Okay, so my name is Haley McEwen, and I'm a postdoctoral researcher in the Department of Political Science at the University of Gothenburg in Sweden.
6: In Haley's PhD research, she investigated how and why the American Christian right has been trying to influence sexual politics in African countries. While the extent of international funding is hard to trace, she points out that by the year 2020, American Christian groups had spent approximately $280 million promoting so-called pro-family agendas worldwide, with about a quarter of that spent in Africa. And the Institute for Journalism and Social Change saw a 50% increase in this kind of funding on the African continent between 2019 and 2021.
7: And of course, this is only the funding that is actually traceable from the tax declaration forms that organizations have to fill out. So the reports also say that these figures are not representative of what is the total expenditure that is probably happening. They're not only promoting, anti-LGBTI agendas, as I mentioned, but they're also promoting agendas against access to contraception, reproductive health services, sexuality education, and things of that nature. So, ironically, you find the U.S. Christian right groups having a lot of success in positioning themselves as allies of African audiences and saying things like, we are here to help you defend yourself against these foreign influences. They'll say, look at what the feminist and gay rights movements have done in our countries, and they blame them for things like declining fertility rates or the decisions of people to not have children or to not have many children, as many children as they would have in the past. So they'll say, if you don't protect yourself against these LGBTI activists and organizations and feminist movements, they're going to do the same thing to your country that they did in our country. So in that way, they're really positioning themselves as being more in touch with the needs and realities of African audiences than even local feminist or LGBTI advocacy organizations and human rights defenders.
1: Right. The irony is that they do not see themselves as neo-colonialists.
7: Absolutely. They're bypassing that charge, even though the ideologies that they are promoting, for example, the idea that the nuclear family model is universal across all time and space, which all of the research we have says that it has never been a norm anywhere. It's been something that's been deliberately institutionalized by governments. It's a very much an ideology, a colonial ideology. And that is what they are promoting in African countries. And it doesn't take very long to look back into colonial histories to see how the idea of the gender binary, the gender hierarchy, and the nuclear family model were imposed by colonial regimes.
8: It uses a language of, purity, keeping the African family pure, keeping African values pure.
3: Zetu Matabeni is a filmmaker, author, and professor of sexualities, genders, and queer studies at the University of Fort Hare in South Africa.
8: We know since pre-colonial times that Africans have always had diverse sexualities, diverse gender identities. In actual fact, it was the introduction of colonial laws that made sexual diversity and gender diversity to be what is considered unlawful, because colonizers couldn't comprehend the non-existence of a binary system. And they couldn't understand how these things that they were colonizing, and I specifically say things, these things that they were colonizing were actually so advanced, and they couldn't contain them. And so they came up with these laws. And many African countries, I mean, just the British colonial law is still existing today in 10 countries, at least in the continent. And there's a lot in that colonial law, but a big part of it is about what the British called this unnatural carnal knowledge, or the vices, or, you know, sodomy, etc. So, yeah, I think part of it was also just to get rid of what they considered like the savage African.
3: And part of the colonial project sought to eradicate the languages of those being colonized.
8: That's quite a painful thing, actually, if you had to think about it. Without a language that you can relate to, a language that is yours or a language that is taken from you, you basically are an empty vessel. Like, and so when colonization took place in many of these places, all of us who were colonized had to take a new language. I have to speak English and consider it a first language. You have to speak French, you have to speak Portuguese, you have to speak. And so the eradication of our indigenous languages was that means of spiritual subjugation, because language is what connects you to your source, to your land and to who you are and to the people around you. So colonialism had that impact, and it still has that impact, because that impact has also made Africans to adopt new terms, new languages in which to state who they are or explain themselves. So the language of LGBTQ is a problematic language, because it's a language that comes from elsewhere. It's not a language that we've had to create ourselves and to make it relevant for our own reality. It's a language that has come also with a lot of finances that we have to mobilize. It's a language of mobilization. You know, it's a language of connection with other people in the world. So we can talk about being LGBTQ in Kenya or in Uganda or in Accra, but you can also talk about being LGBTQ in Belarus, in New York, in Amsterdam, etc. And that has its own currency, and it comes with a certain version of capital in the world. And that currency is what many of us have to struggle with, because it is also a currency that, because of the language, it takes you away from your immediate environment, because it's not something that's easily understood or understandable, because it comes from elsewhere. And so when you appear as this thing called LGBTQ, you also have to declare who you are.
1: So you have to make sure your identity fits into one of those letters, whereas in one's own indigenous language, it doesn't quite fit. Is that right?
8: That's correct. And we have our own, you know, our own terms, our own languages that we use that don't circulate as much as LGBTQ. People will tell you about the Yandaudu in West Africa. People in East Africa, in South Africa, there are many terms, and so there are many terms all over. But these are not so. They don't circulate. They're not understood, or they're not known. And we should ask why. Why have they been taken over, or why? Why is it that it's LGBT that circulates more than these others?
1: And this shorthand, the LGBTQ shorthand, as you mentioned, allows for access for support from Western, more wealthy countries. And it's also adopted, it seems, by the politicians and parliamentarians who are proposing laws that will obliterate rights of people with diverse sexualities. So it's weaponized in a way that might not have been anticipated by people in the West.
9: Yes, that's correct. I mean, and yeah, I think people call it as like, you know, LGBT as like, you know, the sexy thing that the West has provided. Yeah, and you're correct when you say that, you know, politicians have taken it on and they've seen it as they say it is like the neo-colonization, which is, well, not necessarily the case, because we may say LGBT is doing something challenging in African society, but we should also be critical of the response to it and what is fueling that response. And that response, I think, is because of its logic and where it and where it comes from, has deeper roots of colonization than LGBT. So this, you know, Christian missionization is part and parcel of the colonial project. And so when it's happening now through evangelicals, it is, you know, it's using the same kind of logic. So it is much more present as a neo-colonial project than thinking about LGBTQ, which is much more recent. And it does a very different kind of work.
3: Zethu emphasizes that erasure was key to the colonial project.
9: The other impact of colonization on sexual rights has also been a fragmentation of beings. You know, now you become like a sexual being instead of a human. And a human in African terms is a very complex thing. So in many African languages, actually, there's a commonality when we're talking about human. And the commonality is this notion of mundu. So you go to East Africa and people talk about mundu. You go to Southern Africa, people talk about mundu. You go to Northern Africa. So this notion of mundu is a known notion throughout the continent. And that tells you something, because it comes from our indigenous languages. It tells you something about who we are as African people, as a people who are connected to our land and to the spirit and to the environment. Because the ndu of the mundu, that ndu part is the spiritual connection that shows how we exist in the world, that we are not just these physical beings who are operating on our own. We are beings that are both physical, but also existing in another realm. So that's why it's so important for many Africans to connect to those who came before them, to connect to nature, to connect to the environment, because there is that relationship.
1: It's interesting because along with the language, you have the Victorians coming and then they start labeling certain kinds of sexual acts. So that then started creating a kind of consciousness, redefining sexuality in indigenous cultures. Is that it?
9: Yeah, I mean, I think one thing we can say is that, you know, colonialists are really obsessed with sex. Yeah, and it's like a weird obsession. So for many Africans, you know, sex is present, but it's not the only thing. It's not the main thing. It's like it's present. Like, you know, we use it for all kinds of things, right? But the way in which, you know, colonialists and the Victorian thing was so, you know, into sex, and sex has to be pure, sex has to be right, it has to be, you know, like one theorist actually writes about it as a, you know, like this. You know, there's a charmed circle when you're thinking about sex. Like there's the inner core where everything is done right. It's heterosexual, it's vanilla, it's like, and then the outer core is like all these people who are sex workers, who are promiscuous, et cetera, et cetera. So, I mean, that's like the, you know, the Victorian logic, which I think for many people in Africa, it was not so interesting. You know, it's like, okay. what else can you say? You know, can you talk about how you are connecting to, how you're connecting to water, how you're connecting to land, to air, etc. But yeah, the fascination and the obsession with sex is something that I think for many of us we still battle with it. And yeah, and then, you know, we also then have to try and work through this notion of sexual liberation as if, you know, we never had the sexual liberation in the first place.
1: And interestingly, you fast forward to the 21st century, and the obsession with sex is all the more present when these anti-LGBTQ laws being proposed and kicked in into play. What is the impetus? What's the motivation to be using this language in the laws that are being proposed? The LGBTQ language.
9: Mm. I mean, I think part of it is also just it's used because it's also now the language that circulates. And to be honest, I really doubt many politicians really know what LGBTQ is about.
1: They just know it's something foreign. Is that it, or something ungodly, or?
9: They probably know it's something that circulates. It says something about homosexuality. So whether they know the shifts of how it started, because I mean, we can't assume that everyone, even LGBTQ people themselves, don't know all of what LGBTQ stands for. Some people know that they're just lesbian. They know one category. They can be lesbian or gay or trans or bisexual or intersex. So for example, there would be a law that talks about, you know, that talks about sex change, for example, what we prefer to call as gender reassignment surgery. But there will be a law talking about sex change. And that law, you know, it says it's an anti-homosexuality law. And you ask yourself, like, do these people actually know what they are saying, what they are talking about? And that's not to say that, that we are interested in educating politicians really about what LGBTQ issues are. No, I think what could be interesting is engaging in a different language, engaging politicians in a different language, a language that they can actually understand. Because many of them, when you use an African lens in terms of thinking about sexuality and gender, they get it. But then when you use the language of human rights and LGBT rights, that's the thing that they feel that they need to contest.
1: So what do people here in the so-called West, what do we need to understand when we're wanting to be supportive of what we would consider LGBTQ rights on the continent of Africa?
9: I think first is to understand the complexity of the issues that we are dealing with in the continent, and to understand that even as allies have been implicated in the challenges that we face, in the complexity that we face. If allies are against neocolonization and colonization, they should stop it from within their own borders before it goes out.
1: What do you mean?
9: Stop the colonialists, because they live there. They live in the US, they live in Europe. Stop them from coming to colonize Africa. Because we have problems that we have to deal with. We have our own problems. So we don't want American problems. We don't want European problems. We want to deal with our own problems. So, you know, I think as allies, particularly those in the US or in the global North, they have to be paying much more attention to what they are producing from within and what that does when it goes out to other countries. And secondly, when allyship goes outwards, part of what it needs to do is to listen to the people in Africa, listen to what they are saying, what they're desiring for themselves, what they're imagining as their future, and how they see their world existing outside these interventions that are doing this project of neocolonization.
1: If you could wave a wand and imagine your utopic world of queer Africa, what would that look like?
9: Yeah, that's always a weird question to answer. I don't know if there is a queer world of a utopic world of queer Africa. I mean, I write about queer Africa a lot, and I suppose that's also part of, you know, a desire to imagine something else. So my version of utopia is not a located version, also because, you know, this idea of Africa was a constructed reality. And so desiring to exist beyond a construction for me or someone else's construction would be to imagine, you know, to imagine an existence of Africans, queer or not. Yeah, and we could, oh, I can say queer for now. Queer as the Africans who have been persecuted, who have been humiliated, subjugated by colonial laws, by current laws, and for many of them, my wish, and it's not a wand, it's not a magic wand, but it's a wish that maybe we can each have moments where we can imagine ourselves as really free. You know, I think every African who's gone through this life in the continent would have their own imagination. And I would want to wander in those imaginations, because there could be, I'm sure there's like millions and millions of these imaginations. And together they can collectively create a world that we are probably not even ready for. And I want to hold on to that world that we're not ready for, because it gives me it gives me wings. And all I want to do is fly in this moment of wonder and in these collective imaginations. And I think all queer Africans have this. And yeah, and one day I think I would just, yeah, love to be in that space of wild collective imagination. And we're all just, if flying is our desire, then we can all fly and just create a new world where we can all exist freely.
1: Thank you so much. I really appreciate this conversation.
9: Yeah, you're welcome, Nicola. Thank you for your questions.
3: Zetu Matabene is a filmmaker, author, and the South Africa Research Chair in Sexualities, Genders, and Queer Studies at the University of Fort Hare.
10: In all things, we are exhorted by the Holy Book to give thanks to God.
3: Recently elected Ghanaian President John Mahama is committed to reviving a pro-family values bill.
10: I, as a Christian, uphold the principle and the values that only two genders exist, man and woman.
11: That was President Mahama speaking back in 2025. What's the status of the proposed law now, Nicola?
1: Okay, so right now they're in a bit of a gray zone because they're waiting to see if the president will sign this bill into law. He's under a lot of pressure, understandably, from the international community, but he has said that he is committed to seeing it through, or a version of it through. And at the moment, he says that the bill is undergoing strict scrutiny by his legal advisors and the Attorney General to ensure that the procedural correctness is intact before he gives his assent. But everyone's waiting at this point.
11: Everyone, including Rita and Layla, have you been in touch with them? How are they faring?
1: Yes, I've been in touch with both of them. I heard from Rita. She has since left Ghana. She continues her human rights advocacy work, but no longer within the Ghanaian borders. And Layla is there, and they sent me a lengthy WhatsApp message. I'll read you a few parts. They write, "My reaction is a mixture of disappointment, concern, and sadness, but unfortunately not surprise. For years, the LGBTQ+ people in Ghana have been used as a political talking point, and we've watched the public discourse become increasingly hostile. While the bill itself is deeply troubling, what concerns me most is the message it sends, that some people are less deserving of dignity, safety, and protection than others." And they say that their organization will continue the work to provide safe spaces and support for those in the community, while noting, and I'm quoting again, that fear and uncertainty have increased significantly within the communities. And they wrote that for them personally, it's difficult to watch communities that have fought so hard to build safe spaces now worrying about whether those spaces can continue to exist.
11: It makes one wonder how long they can keep doing what they're doing in the face of the dangers they face.
1: It's true resilience.
3: I will play you a voice memo that they sent just this morning that gives me a bit of hope.
0: Honestly, I remain hopeful because I believe that human rights, dignity, and justice resonate far beyond political circles. Change is often slow, and progress is rarely linear. But I've seen attitudes shift through conversation, education, visibility, and personal relationships. I draw hope from the courage of the entire LGBT community, who continue to live authentically despite the anonymous challenges. I hope that one day LGBT plus rights will no longer be viewed as a special interest issue, but simply as part of ensuring that every Ghanaian can live safely, freely, and with equal protection under the law.
2: It's really heartening to hear such a hopeful message, given the dire circumstances that they're facing, asking for such a simple thing, to continue to live authentically.
3: Absolutely. I'm blown away by the strength and resilience despite it all. And people like Layla will be continuing to hold their ground and to continue the conversations and to fight for their basic human rights within that space.
2: Thank you so much, Nicola, for bringing their stories to us.
3: Thank you.
2: That was Nicola Luksic with Queer in Africa. It originally broadcast in 2025. You can head to our podcast feed for a companion documentary. 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And if you're listening to Ideas on Podcast, give us a follow or refer us to a friend. Technical production, Emily Chiarvasio and Danielle Duval. Our web producer, Lisa Ayuso. Our senior producer is Nicola Luksic. Greg Kelly is the executive producer of Ideas. And I'm Nala Ayed.

0: This is CBC Radio 1, 640 a.m. in St. John's. Sleep talking to sell mattresses. Transforming the annual migration of penguins into a protest march. And revitalizing a campaign that started 45 years ago.
1: Terry Fox called it a marathon of hope.
0: Terry O'Reilly celebrates the 2026 Canadian Marketing Awards on Under the Influence, Thursday morning at 11:30, 3:30 p.m. in Newfoundland, and on demand on CBC Listen. 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
2: Okay, so imagine it's the 1880s. You're sneaking into an insane asylum, and you realize a lot of people there aren't insane at all. That's what the journalist Nellie Bly did. The Canadian playwright Hannah Moscovich will tell you why Nellie Bly did that and why it's the perfect story for an opera.
3: From CBC News The World This Hour, I'm Stephanie Skanderas. The U.S. president says Iran's chokehold on the Strait of Hormuz is ending.
4: Ships are starting to go out. Now, on Friday, it'll be completely open.
3: Donald Trump says details of a deal reached by the U.S. and Iran will be released publicly after it is formally signed. That's expected to take place in Switzerland on Friday. There are a few details about what the MOU contains. Israel's prime minister says with or without a deal, Iran will not have nuclear weapons. Benjamin Netanyahu promises Israel will do what is necessary to prevent the threat of further attacks. Israel was not party to the agreement signed by the U.S. and Iran. It reportedly includes a commitment to end fighting in Lebanon between Israel and Hezbollah militants. Netanyahu says Israeli troops will remain in that country for as long as necessary. The federal government has introduced new legislation aimed at better protecting Canadians' privacy. Among other things, the bill will protect children's data and restrict retailers' use of customers' data to determine pricing. Tom Perry reports.